0: the British Telegraph. And he has said, you know, if we had a video of someone murdering Vince Foster, they still wouldn't believe it. Ambrose just published a story this Sunday. It wasn't carried on the AP. I wonder why. About a witness that was in Fort Marcy on the night Foster died. He came in. He was the first one to spot Foster's car. And he told the FBI and the park police that there was a Hispanic man sitting next to Foster's car, watching it, menacing him with very menacing looks, followed him as he urinated in the park. And this witness left immediately. The park police never went and visited him to interview him. They spelled his name wrong in the police report. When the FBI visited with him, the FBI said, well, who was this man that gave you menacing looks, this Mexican-American man? And the FBI interview statement states very clearly that the witness was unable to identify or would be unable to identify in a lineup or a composite sketch who this man was. Well, there it is in the London Telegraph this Sunday, a composite sketch of the man he saw in the park. And the FBI out and out lied in their report. Now, this would maybe be a mistake if it happened once, but when we have so many instances in this case, you know, there were two witnesses later in the park that saw two men in and around Foster's car. They said it on the record. One guy was standing with long blonde hair in front of Foster's Honda with the hood up just before the body was found.
1: All right, look, Chris, you're pushing this one to the edge, and you're beginning to now tamper. You know, if, in other words, if the worst case scenario is true, which seems now more likely than ever to me, based on the forgery thing, then you're tampering with forces that have already gone an awful long way here and have an awful lot at stake. And even though you're a big-time reporter, I'm not convinced that you're safe.
0: Well, you know, there's risks involved in anything you do. I've taken those risks and will continue to take those risks because this is a very important story. And, you know, the chips will have to fall where they may. If they fall on me, that's, I'll just take that when it comes.
1: Yeah. I take it you've given some amount of thought to this, though. I mean,
0: Well, look, if in fact this was a murder, I am one of the prime people behind exposing it.
1: Yeah. I guess that's what I was saying.
0: Well, and look what, you know, here Mike Wallace did this piece, and I think I said this to you on the last time, you know. My brother called me up afterwards. He said, Chris, I've known you your whole life. You've always been an honest person. You've never wanted a lot of money. You never wanted the big job on Wall Street type person. And I just watched this, and it makes you sound like you're A, a liar, and B, you're a charlatan trying to make money.
1: Yeah.
0: I took a pay cut to continue doing this story. So what do you say? I mean, how do you argue against that? Mike Wallace knew that, and he knew that I never reported that Foster was left-handed first. That was the Boston Globe. But I was going to be held responsible for every error that any newspaper had ever done in this case. It only indicates to people out there that do look into it that I'm on the right track. It only indicates to me I'm on the right track. When they have to make such a smear, when Mike Wallace, who's almost 80 years old now, the dean of American television journalism, has to bring down a 30-year-old reporter, that's how old I am, and try to destroy his reputation, that shows that I'm having an impact.
1: Well, if we look at it from the other direction, the implication is, and I'm not making the charge, but the implication is that the administration has control of very large segments of the media. And I'm not making that charge, but you could almost begin to believe that could be so because of the Associated Press under-reporting, because of 60 Minutes going after you as they did, and because the news now is so shocking that it has to be out there. And
0: Well, I think
1: it's not. So what does that say? I mean, if you look at what it says a large portion of the media is in bed with the government.
0: Well, or the key media. I don't know if everyone, but the key media, the leaders. 60 Minutes is the lead program. You know, Don Hewitt has gone on the record. He's the producer of 60 Minutes, saying that he helped get Clinton elected after the Jennifer Flowers thing, that he edited that tape in such a way that he recast Bill Clinton as the candidate. You know, ABC News has a very close association with this administration. A former Clinton campaign advisor was the head of the news for a while, Rick Kaplan. You know, so you see these connections. The Clintons are not good at governing, but they're very good at dealing with the media, handling the
1: spinning,
0: media.
1: Spinning. All right, look, I'm going to end the interview here, and I'm going to give out the number to the Associated Press again, Chris. Watch your back, my friend.
0: Well, I appreciate it. And also, anyone that would like to get a compendium of my reports from the Western Journalism Center.
1: Yes, sir.
0: Can call 1-800-952-5595. And for the enormous sum, I think, of $12, they get all of these reports that I've done. 1-800-952-5595.
1: Chris, thank you.
0: Thank you, Art.
1: Get some sleep. That's Chris Ruddy, investigative journalist for the Pittsburgh Tribune Review. The Associated Press number, 24-hour number in Washington, if you want to see this followed up on, is area code 202-776-9400. 202-776-9400. Definitely bombshell material. The Vince Foster, quote, suicide, end quote, note is a forgery. We'll be back.
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1: Good morning. I'm Art Bell, and if you're just joining us, I'm sorry. We've had 2 hours of interviews, both very different. One very funny, and one not funny at all. The first was with Walt Ammenhofer, the poor fellow who had his car crushed by a giant hunk of blubber. I may play that piece from Channel 2 for the later audience. Once again, in fact, I bet I will. And the second hour, very serious indeed, a very tired Chris Ruddy, investigative reporter for the Pittsburgh Tribune Review, laying out what occurred with regard to an incredible bombshell piece of information just breaking today. Some of the world's foremost forensic handwriting experts have declared the Vince Foster suicide note to be a forgery. So you may well have comments on that. All right, so that gives you kind of a background of the last couple of hours. Also ran in the news, a horrible accident, unimaginable. I cannot figure it out. How could it be? I'm sure you saw the terrible pictures. A train plowed into a school bus at an intersection. It had all the safety features there. You know, the ringing bells, flashing lights, the warning arms, you know, those arms that come down when a train is going to come. And apparently, there was an intersection, as there would be there. And here was the bus. About the last third, or maybe almost half of the bus, was on the tracks. Well, the bells start ringing. The lights start flashing while the bus is sitting there. And the arm comes down on top of the bus. One witness said there was a car in front of the bus. Others are not sure. Kids. It's just unbelievable. And, you know, the students, I am told, panicked, tried to run toward the front of the bus to get the, you know, some way to safety. They saw the train coming. The driver must have been aware the train was coming. But nothing helped. In an instant, there was terror and death. 5 children were killed, 24 injured, many of them critically. Kids were thrown through windows. One witness said there was blood everywhere. Bus never moved. The driver of the bus, a 54-year-old woman, was described, understandably, as being hysterical. It's just unimaginable that she would not have put the, you know, even if there had been a car in front of her, which some say there may have been, she would not have hit the gas, if necessary, pushing that car and her bus into the intersection rather than collide with a train that was doing 50 miles an hour and had zero chance of stopping. Why didn't that bus move? Only she can answer it, I guess. But just an absolutely an unbelievable tragedy. In Dallas, a very interesting federal court decision. A federal court jury in Texas, in Dallas, awarded an abortion doctor and his wife $8 million in a suit against a group of several anti-abortion groups. Dr. Norman Tompkins was his name. Finally left town, but sued the groups. And he won. And his wife won. The activists, undaunted, basically are saying, well then, so what? They take all we have, so what? That's how important this is. So I wonder how you feel about that. Do you think this will put a dent in those who would go and harass doctors that do abortions? Will it slow them down? I don't think so. How do you feel about that? California state officials today said that Ross Perot's new party, Third Party, has now, in fact, met the early and stiff requirements to qualify to be on the ballot. So here it comes. There's going to be a third party. Dash, dash, dash, CBS now says Colin Powell is consulting with potential campaign backer Ronald Lauder, a cosmetics king with very deep pockets, the kind of money it would take to run Powell in a race. So I guess I'm a pragmatist. You know me. I can read the handwriting on the wall, and I know that Pat Buchanan has been winning a lot of straw polls and that kind of thing. But I'm telling you now, it will come down to Clinton, Dole, and I think Powell. Powell is going to run. Powell is, for all we don't know about him, we know a little bit about him now. He is pro-choice. We know that. What else do we know about Powell? He's a strong leader. We know that. He's brilliant. I think we agree on that. He talks about some gun control or sensible gun control laws. I would have to hear that defined before I would be able to make a judgment there. But in a number of areas, he looks to be a fiscal conservative and a social middle-of-the-roader. More a Republican than a Democrat, but it's getting hard to tell these days, you know. So if we get a Clinton-Dole-Powell race, I guess it might begin to be appropriate, because I think that's what it's going to be, to ask you which way you would be inclined to go. So, which way would you be inclined to go? I really think that's the way it's going to go. Congress getting ready for a historic vote on the budget. The attempt by the year 2002 on the part of the Republicans to balance the budget. And it's going to be a big fight. $245 billion in tax cuts for you and me and everybody. And huge cuts to go along with it or allow for it. President Clinton vows he'll veto it. Too radical, too extreme. He uses those words a lot lately. Bob Dole says it's the most important piece of legislation before Congress in all of his years, and that's a lot of years in Congress. Senator Kennedy says it is taking from the needy to give to the greedy. Of course, Senator Kennedy would say that. Interesting Reuters news story. We're talking about Reuters versus AP. And there is an interesting Reuters news story that somebody sent me on Internet regarding former President Jimmy Carter. Another story that basically got buried, but I want you to hear it. He said yesterday that, listen to this, the federal and state anti-poverty programs of the last 30 years have proven to be a quote now, abject and almost unanimous, end quote, failure. As if taking a page out of a Republican Party hymn book on socioeconomic issues, the 71-year-old elder statesman gave his endorsement to urban development programs that work in cooperation with private industry. He said, quote, I would say of the great society programs of the Johnson years, all of the federal programs that have concentrated on low-income areas, what I tried to do, what's been done by other leaders coming after me, in general, the failures have been abject and almost unanimous. Now that is one strong statement from Jimmy Carter, and one big turnaround, and boy, I'll tell you what, it sure is another, yet another, very underreported story. All right. In a moment, open lines.
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0: All right, I've got a lot more material here, but I've already given you enough to sink a ship. So what I'm going to do is just open the lines now, and we'll do open line talk radio. It's what we do here. Occasionally, it gets very, very serious, and this was one of those occasions. Tomorrow morning, I've got something unusual I've got to do. I usually don't do interviews. WJR in Detroit, as you know, Detroit, comes online with the network on Monday night, Halloween. Boy, are they for a surprise. Anyway, they're going to call me in the morning. You know, they've got a morning show. Everybody's got a morning show. And they're going to ask me about my program. They're going to ask me about Coast and what it is. And I really hate these kind of pre-interviews because I don't have the slightest idea how to say what this is. Except to say it's always different. You know, it's different every single night. It just is. And I don't have the words to do these kinds of promos because I never know what it's going to be. And that's about all I can say. And I bet that's all I'll be able to say tomorrow morning. Well, Art, tell us about your show. How do I tell them about what we do here? Wildcard line, you're on the air.
1: Good morning. This is Rittmeister Gerhard in the Bay Area.
0: Yes, KSFO.
1: Yes, sir. KSFO, KSRO, and boy, a whole bunch of others out here.
0: Mm-hmm.
1: You know, this is getting really, really interesting, and it's really funny to hear how people like Charlie squirm and twist and try to stay out of the way of the wind, even though they're up on the roof. You know, it's we talked last night about how we could grow a brain for him, like that mouse was growing an ear for somebody.
0: Yeah.
1: I think we would need something larger than a mouse, like maybe a nice big fat rat or a possum, perhaps. But there's little Betsy crawling on my back here. You hear a little, meh. Every time I get on the phone, this cat really wants to get close with me for some reason.
0: You know why, don't you?
1: No, why?
0: It's a phone cord. They like phone cords. You watch, she will rub up against the phone cord because it's curled, and it's cool.
1: But as soon as I put the phone down, it's like nothing's happening anymore.
0: Well, it's the only one human attached to it that it becomes important.
1: But it's funny.
0: I know.
1: You know, this. You know, it's funny that when Clinton sent these troops to invade Haiti, which we never should have gotten into. Instead of letting this guy fight his own war, letting him free his own country, he sat in this country in a mansion in Washington, D.C., John Bertrand Aristide, I'm talking about,
0: yes.
1: Sat in a mansion in D.C. collecting political refugee checks from the United States while the U.S. Army put him back in power and did his fighting for him, this cowardly little squirt. Now, isn't it funny how four Americans who have been killed in Haiti since this operation commenced?
0: All suicides.
1: Three of them.
0: Right? Three of them suicides?
1: Three of them were supposed to be suicides, don't you know?
0: Yeah.
1: Mm-hmm.
0: Yeah. I know. And look, it could be. I'm not saying it isn't. I don't have evidence about that. I don't have what I now have on Vince Foster on this case. All I can say is this. I am not a forensic expert. But if you listen to Chris Ruddy, the world's foremost forensic handwriting expert, and the other two, together declared this letter to be a forgery. Now, look here. At this point, with that kind of information, either one of two things is true. Either we are in America faced with undeniable, strong evidence that should be pursued. We are in America that will pursue the truth. Or we have become an America that will no longer pursue the truth, no longer gives a damn. There's sometimes, even on radio, and you wish you could use a stronger word, but, you know, you shouldn't and can't. Or even if you can at this time in the morning, you shouldn't. I don't know which America we are, but I do know a bombshell piece of news when I hear it. And what Chris Ruddy just put on the air is bombshell. If we ignore it, then we are the second America. East of the Rockies, you're on the air. Hello. Going once, going twice, gone. West of the Rockies, you're on the air. Good morning.
2: Hello, Art. This is Jeff from California.
0: How you doing?
2: I tried twice. I'm doing fine. Thank you. I tried twice to call the Associated Press number. Well, actually, I tried more than that, but I got through twice.
0: Oh, you did?
2: Yeah, and what happens is it just keeps ringing and ringing and ringing, and then an operator comes on the air and says, the party you have dialed is not answering. And so I checked the number, and I called it again, and it did the same thing.
0: It is indeed an accurate number. Now, before I gave it out whatever time it was in the break, I called it. And I made sure it was the right number. I said, is this the main Associated Washington, D.C. Associated Press office? And they said, yes, it is.
2: Well, I think they've realized something's cooking because it took me about 20 phone calls before I got through the first time.
0: Yeah.
2: And I don't know how many the second time. So they've probably rigged the phones up. So people might want to give it a rest for a little while and then try back a little later.
0: Yeah, keep trying. Oh, by all means. And then call during the day as well. Let me just ask you to summarize how you felt about what you heard from Ruddy.
2: Well, ever since I heard about the gun that was put together, the old peacemaker.
0: Yeah.
2: I don't know. I've had a funny feeling about it. You know, a parts gun, if you were going to commit suicide, wouldn't you want to at least use something that you knew was going to do the job?
0: Yeah.
2: I mean, I hear the gun was really pretty shoddy.
0: But, I mean, this is a bombshell.
2: Without doubt.
0: If this supposed suicide note or note, either way you look at it, you want to call it a suicide note or not, if it's a forgery, and the best say it is, then the whole thing is going to come apart.
2: Oh, I would have to agree with you. In fact, I would say this is probably the only I wouldn't even call it an anti-Clinton story.
0: It's not.
2: It's really the most incriminating thing to the White House that I've ever heard come about.
0: Look, I want everybody to know my attitude. I am not fond of this president.
2: But I've heard you praise him on the air. Too.
0: I have, on occasion.
2: Yes, I've heard you.
0: But damn it. Look here. We're talking about something more serious, and I'd be doing the same thing if this was George Bush or even Ronald Reagan.
2: I don't
0: give a damn who's in office. This is past politics. We're talking about crime.
2: Yeah, this is worse politics than I think we've ever had in this country. And if they prove him really to be involved in Vince Foster's death, it will really be a black eye to the trust we have in that office. It will really...
0: Well, it's got a black eye already. It'll be a blacker eye.
2: Yeah.
0: And, you know, for the sake of our country, I tell you, the people and the government are moving away from each other about as fast as the militias and the government are moving toward each other. And if we don't start telling the truth and pursuing the truth as a nation... That's it, baby.
2: Yeah, we've got to come out and say, if you know, the press as well is going to have to say, well, hey, we might not like it, but this is how it is. Let's report it. That's going to have to happen.
0: There was a day in America, sir, when that's the way the press was.
2: Well, maybe someday it will be again, but right now I don't think it is anymore. By the way, Art.
0: Yes, sir.
2: Being that I'm calling from California.
0: Yes.
2: Let's say a prayer doesn't fall into the ocean. I'm only 29. I'd like to live to be at least as old as you are.
0: Well, I'd like to be older than I am now.
2: Yeah,
0: and
2: that would be nice.
0: You know, there is some indication that should California go, why Southern Nevada might go in with it. So, you know, I could be down there with you.
2: Well, hopefully, if the first part of California goes, I'll be passing you on the freeway to New Mexico.
0: You know what bothered me more than anything else?
2: What?
0: The letter I got yesterday saying that Gordon Michael Scallion is not selling anything more than one-year additions to Earth Change's report.
2: Well...
0: Or did you not hear that?
2: I didn't hear that. I'm a regular listener to your show.
0: Then hear it now. According to Gordon Michael Scallion, he feels it would be dishonest to sell multiple-year subscriptions.
2: Perhaps.
0: Well, in other words, his money is where his mouth is. And you can take that for what it's worth. Thank you, my friend. We got to take a break.
2: Thank you, Art. Have a good one.
0: Take care. Serious Days in America.
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1: Well, a lot of faxes coming in, a lot of them on the Ruddy matter. And this is just typical, I suppose. Mr. Bell, Mr. Ruddy's only chance of surviving is to slowly release information, which may involve other officials and so forth and so on, and people are killed for a lot less. He says you had better watch your back as well, given the reported scenario. Be well and take care. Thank you, Milton, Seattle. Typical. Well, yeah, you know, I've thought about it, and so what? It's not exactly a cavalier attitude. I mean, I have thought about it, believe me. If what seems to be true is true, then obviously powers that would do what they are alleged to have done or now seemingly have done, because where does a forgery lead you? To one of two very destructive paths for somebody. Very powerful. And there's been a lot of pressure, and there's been a lot of manipulation, and I'm no fool. I know what could happen. But if I don't do it, then who is going to? If Chris Ruddy doesn't do it, then who is going to? If the Associated Press doesn't do it, as they should, then who is going to? If 60 Minutes doesn't do it as they should, then who is going to? He should. And there are far less noble things to die for, if that is what it comes to, than exposing the truth or chasing the truth. So, there you are. Lines, west of the Rockies, you're on the air. Hello.
2: Hello, Art. Good morning.
1: Good morning.
2: You know, it's interesting the way the press is covering this thing with the Vince Foster deal. When I was in the service during the breaking of the Watergate story. I was overseas in Germany, and I was reading European newspapers to get more information.
1: Sure.
2: Than I was getting out of the magazines that I was subscribing to.
1: There are, sir, similarities in the way the Washington Post had to doggedly pursue, under criticism, the story. Now, that is what is happening here. Now, how long has the press been in this condition? I don't know. Is it laziness?
2: I don't know. Back in those days, I think, you know, nobody wanted to report on what Kennedy was doing because it was the zeitgeist of the spirit of the times in those days was that we leave the president alone, the dirty things about the president alone, going all the way back to
1: Not quite true. We leave the womanizing or the boozing or the personal things out, but not this kind of thing.
2: But over time, The scrutiny to which a public official has been held has gotten more and more. You know, we kept FDR's wheelchair out of many people didn't even know he was in a wheelchair. And nowadays, you know, we know what kind of underwear a president wears and like we're supposed to care.
1: Yeah, like we're supposed to care, is right.
2: But it was interesting. I used to have to give an update to my friends back in the States about what was going on with the Watergate investigation. Because I got it out of the London paper and I got it out of the English printed German newspaper.
1: I don't know what else you do with this. Look, you don't ignore it. That's all. You don't ignore it. I guess maybe, according to a lot of the reports I'm getting, the Associated Press may have switched off their phones or they may be so overloaded that, you know, who knows. I hope it's true.
2: Yeah, this whole thing just stinks pretty badly. It has for the whole time. Had quite an air to it. There's too many unanswered things. You know, who bumped into, for instance, there's just, I guess it's the age of unanswered questions, like who was it that bumped on the back of Cato's wall? That'll always be the unanswered question.
1: Yeah.
2: And who was it that laid Vince Foster out with no blood?
1: You know, it's almost tiresome, sir, and nobody wants to see another presidency falter and fail, you know, as Nixon did. Nobody wants that for America. Nobody in their right mind could want that. I know this is going
2: to
1: be seen as Art Bell or Chris Ruddy or both, you know, going after Clinton with an agenda, but damn it, that is not what this is about.
2: No, it's not about that at all. I understand it's not about that at all, but we, you know, we, as unpleasant and as distasteful as it is, if it is something that needs to be dealt with, it is something that needs to be dealt with.
1: Well, Americans have got to sit down and have a conversation, I think, after something like this with themselves and say, are we still Americans, really? Are we still the country we once were? Do we still pursue the truth, or do we not care anymore?
2: Yeah.
1: And I guess we'll find out by finding out how many people call up the Associated Press at area code 202-776-9400 and demand they give this the attention it deserves. That's all. That's all anybody's asking right now.
2: You're doing a good job, Art.
1: Thanks for the call. In other words,
2: American.
1: Thank you. You've got forensic experts, world-class, stating unequivocally that this is a forgery. The note was a forgery. Now, your mind does not have to do a lot of work to see where it would lead from there. And it's not a good place. I said it a minute ago, nobody in their right mind wants to see another presidency fail. And I'm not even saying that would occur. But you could imagine it would be close or there. It's a horrible trauma. I lived through Watergate. I remember it. I was politically aware during Watergate. It was awful. Actually, it was the breaking of the virginity of the American people. Our innocence was lost. A terrible, wrenching piece at a time, as that whole thing began to unravel. It was the beginning of the end of the way America was. Nobody wants to see that happen again. But the alternative is absolutely horrendous. The alternative is an America where it may be possible for the government to manipulate the media, where it may be possible for the government to commit crimes, or persons within the government to actually commit crimes, and with their power and influence, get away with it. 007 time. So Americans really have to make a decision themselves. And this is one of those times, folks. East of the Rockies, you're on the air. Hello. Hello. Goodbye. Wildcard line, you are on the air. Good morning.
3: Yeah, Charlie, liberal in California.
1: Did you listen to that, Charlie?
3: Yeah, well.
1: Yes or no?
3: Huh?
1: Did you listen to the interview?
3: Parts of it. It's a bunch of crap. You know,
1: it is. A group of international forensic experts saying it's a forged letter is a bunch of crap.
3: Let me tell you something.
1: Do tell me something.
3: You guys have been trying to get Clinton for so long that you're in this daydream right now. I think all you extremists are basically suffering from mass mental illness. I mean, first of all, Bill Clinton had nothing to do with killing his childhood friend. Anybody who believes that is A, incredibly stupid.
1: That is not what anybody has said.
3: Well, I mean, I know you guys.
1: Now look,
3: aren't
1: Charlie.
3: Very good at
1: now, damn it, Charlie! Stop for a minute. Just play and play like you're an intellectual for a second, and and talk to me about ignoring for political purposes, which you are obviously prepared to do, the report of a group of international forensic experts in handwriting who declare this note a forgery. Are you telling me, Charlie? No, let me tell you something, buddy. Are you saying this should not be followed up on?
3: I'm telling you, you guys can follow up on it as much as you want if that makes you happy. But you can find experts, as many experts as you want. I can go out right now. If I had enough money on me, I could go out right now and find 20 experts that say these guys are out of their mind. This is definitely his handwriting. Obviously, you weren't listening to the O.J. trial.
1: The O.J. trial.
3: If you were, you'd know that people can pay. You can either pay for experts, but experts are either bought our people will come out and they'll say things just to get attention for themselves, especially psychological experts.
1: Boy,
3: kind of
1: are
3: expert
1: you reaching.
3: You want.
1: Boy, are you reaching.
3: Experts come basically a dime a dozen.
1: Yeah,
3: but
1: right.
3: Again, you guys have this big type dream that you're going to get Bill Clinton. Actually, that's the only way you guys can beat him.
1: You really do think that's what this is, don't you?
3: Well, you guys can't out campaign him, and you know the only way that you can win the election. Well, now you got Colin Powell, who's basically a moderate Democrat, if you ask me. But that's the you guys can't beat Bill Clinton.
1: By the way, since obviously you and I are going nowhere but against the wall on this one, let me ask you that question. Given the probability of a Dole, Clinton, Powell race, how would you vote?
3: Well, I told you before, I'd have a very difficult. I couldn't vote against Bill Clinton, and I would have, but I would have a very, very difficult time opposing Colin Powell. You know, simply because of his race, I'd have a very difficult time opposing him.
1: Now, that's incredible. All right, thank you. We'll end it right there. I would have a difficult. Forget the issues, right? Forget the man, forget the character, forget everything else. What did he just say, Mr. Liberal Charlie? He said, I would have a hard time ignoring or not voting for Colin Powell because of his race. If that isn't the most racist damn thing I've ever heard in my whole life, I would have a hard time ignoring him because of his race. Not one word about his politics. But just because of the color of his skin, oh, my God, is that ever racist. Charles.
0: Looking for the truth? You'll find it on Coast to Coast AM.
4: Nobody wants truth, obviously. But I don't know who to believe anymore. Because, you know, if something happens, you would think, oh, my gosh, this is real terrorism. But then on the other hand, you say, this is just their way of saying we need to implement more of these controls. Not everything is a conspiracy. The problem is you have to look at everything as if it's a conspiracy. Because nowadays, you just don't know.
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0: Wild Card Line, you're on the air. Hello.
1: Hello, Art.
0: Yes.
1: This is Diane from California.
0: Hello, Diane.
1: Well, I think like everybody that heard the show tonight, I'm horrified.
0: Yeah.
1: It seems to me, and you know, you mentioned Watergate as the beginning of the graft and corruption, but I think it goes back to Chappaquiddick. Money and power seem to be able to buy a man out of any, or a woman, out of any kind of horrific act they want to perform. I heard another one coming back from my second home in Oregon today. I was driving back to California, and I never listened to Tom Likas, but it came on, and it was an interesting topic.
0: Mm-hmm.
1: And it was a young man who had flown down to L.A. to picket the new movie Powder that was put out by Disney Studios.
0: Yes, uh-huh.
1: Did you hear about that?
0: No.
1: The direct...
2: Call toll-free 1-800-618-8255.
1: And he's making a Disney movie.
0: Oh. Well, I'm sure then that organization being very sensitive to that sort of thing, there will be repercussions. But I that's very interesting. But
1: very standard.
0: I'll tell you what, let me confirm that story and I'll get it out, all right?
1: Yes.
0: All
1: yes,
0: right.
1: It's a very interesting story because Disney's stance was...
0: Well, I well know what their stance would be, ma'am. Thank you. Let me please investigate that story before I air it. Because that is a very, very, very serious charge, and I'm not doubting your word. But should you be wrong about something like that, there would be very serious legal repercussions. So let me find out about that. Even if true, it is certainly an isolated incident, not significant compared to what Chris Ruddy seems to have come up with here. You know, Charlie's reaction, of course, I guess it's going to be typical of the liberals. And I guess there is going to be no way, no escape from the accusation that I am, and Chris Ruddy is, simply going after this president. And maybe it is that the midget liberal mind, the myopic mind of the average liberal like Charlie, cannot react in any other way, even to serious, not mid-level, but high-level forensic expertise that absolutely demands an explanation, and they can talk it away by saying that it's conservative nutball rhetoric. It isn't even close, Charles, and it really reveals a great deal about you as a person that you would approach it that way. I am quite surprised. First time caller line, you're on the air.
3: Hello, Art.
0: Hello. I can barely hear you, dear. You're going to have to get into the phone and shout at us.
3: Oh, okay. I'm in Houston.
0: Yes, ma'am.
3: And last night, someone called. Was about the Hale-Bopp
0: Comet, yes.
3: Right. And they said a piece fell off?
0: It did, yes.
3: I don't think you mentioned it last night, but you did.
0: No, I did. I've mentioned it on several successive nights.
3: Right. But you had asked, will we get a warning?
0: I did? Well, I mean, in sort of a general way I have. Yeah, sure. If a comet were to hit Earth, would we know about it? Yeah.
3: Well, on April 23rd, on your program, Ted Flynn was on.
0: Yes.
3: And his topic was Catholic prophecy.
0: Yes, correct.
3: And he said before the end, the warning would be great acts of mercy and a white cross would appear in the sky. That much I wrote down.
0: Well, all right, thank you. It may be, ma'am. It may be. And there was, it's interesting you should mention that, because, of course, I'm assuming you heard the facts I read last night about the piece that broke off, which, by the way, is not in the shape of a cross or anything like it right now. There is a spiral that has been noted by recent Hubble photographs, a very strange spiral shape to the debris. There is a piece that is broken off that is not 30% of the comet. Somebody worried. It is a piece that simply is reflecting, probably because of the amount of material burning off. You know, you take the dirty snowball, if that's what it is, and you break off a piece, and you got fresh snow. And so then that begins to get bright. The question, the good question is, why is it bright at all right now? In other words, it's out beyond the orbit of Jupiter, and whether you're talking about the nucleus of the comet itself or a piece that breaks off, there should not be enough energy from the sun to be melting and scattering debris as we are now seeing. That part of it does not make sense. And again, we will question Richard Hoagland about that when he's here Friday night, Saturday morning. I don't want you to miss that program. Friday night, Saturday morning. He's got a lot to say. Not so much about the comet, but we will again ask about that because there must be energy to create the burn-off that creates the reflected light that we see. And where is that energy coming from? East of the Rockies, you're on the air. Hello.
4: Yeah, good morning, Art. This is Tim calling from Pekin. The lady who just called not too long ago,
0: yes,
4: about the guy who produced or directed Powder.
0: Yes.
4: That's a true story. I've got a copy of the story right here by an Associated Press writer.
0: Uh-huh.
4: It's in a newspaper, and it shows it shows the young man picketing in front of the theater who had the...
0: Would you do me a big favor?
4: Yeah.
0: Would you fax that to me?
4: I'm really not able to because I'm...
0: All right, then fine. Let me just ask that somebody fax it to me, and I guarantee they will. And as soon as they do, we'll talk about it.
4: Okay.
0: How's that?
4: Sounds good to me.
0: All right, so somebody out there with a fax machine, God knows we've sold enough of them, fax me that article, and I'm glad to cover it. I just want to be very careful, very cautious. I'm sure it's totally on the up and up. But the allegation involved is a very serious allegation, and I want to be careful and have my ducks in a row before I open my big mouth. Having said that, we will be back in some markets in a moment.
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1: Good morning. The unbelievable consistently becoming believable. I got the thing on Farrakhan here for you in a minute. Unbelievable. Unbelievable. We live in such a day and age. It is fun being alive, isn't it? It'd be awful to be gone tomorrow and not know the next chapter, wouldn't it? God.
0: Somewhere in Time with Art Bell continues, courtesy of Premier Networks.

the article on powder I read was indeed the L.A. Times. Diane confirms that for me, listening to KBC down there. Thank you. Thought it might be the L.A. Times. Just, you know, it said Times staff writer, and you can't tell unless you've got to the top of the page. Now on to Farrakhan. This is an ISCNI item, but it's been elsewhere. And it quotes the Washington Post on September 17th as saying that Minister Louis Farrakhan, leader of the Million Man March in Washington, D.C., told a stunned crowd at a Washington Baptist church that the march was inspired by an extraterrestrial vision he had 10 years ago. A UFO, he said, swept him off to a spaceship where the late Elijah Muhammad told him that President Ronald Reagan was plotting a war. Farrakhan was then beamed back to Earth. He said, quote, "I really don't care if you think I'm a nut," end quote. He told the church without elaborating on how his vision was connected to the march. Wow. Well, maybe I've been pursuing Louis Farrakhan as a guest in the wrong way. And maybe he would respond to an invitation to Dreamland. What do you think? Art, the Vince Foster situation, and I think this is good advice for everybody. He says, if the truth shall set us free, then a lie, whether blatant or a sin of omission, shall keep us bound, prisoners of those who would have us in darkness and ignorance so they can continue to control. The Vince Foster scandal could very well be

0: the truth.
1: How sincerely is your program appreciated by this one, signed Isadora? There is a name for you in San Diego. Well, Isadora, that is exactly the way I feel about it. I am not afraid of the truth. I'm just not afraid of it, and I'm not afraid of where it leads. And you may or may not have noticed this about me yet, but I do not respond to individual items presented to me ideologically. Just don't. I respond to them, I hope, directly and pragmatically, and examine each one for its worth. I am basically a fairly moderate conservative. But I'm not a reactionary. I look at each thing as it comes along, and I'm not afraid of the truth. I'm just not. And if it ever gets to the point where I am, then I need to walk away from this job, and I'm not going to do that. Until it gets, and hopefully it never does. I mean, if I had to come on here and, in effect, serve my masters, you know, whoever they might be, I couldn't do it. Leave it at that. I'll just leave it at that. I couldn't do it and wouldn't do it. What this job is all about, at least not for me. Okay? East of the Rockies, you're on the air. Hi.
2: Yeah, Art. This whack job you had on, I saw him on 60 Minutes.
1: You're talking about Chris Ruddy?
2: And they debunked him. Everybody's got a conspiracy out there, right? I mean, you got to admit, it's pretty funny.
1: I saw the piece, yes. And they not only debunked him, sir, but they left the better part of him on the cutting room floor. They took words out of his sentences. Did you know that?
2: Oh, come on. Mike Wallace slapped him around. What, are you kidding me? He comes on your show. He's like an Art Bell groupie all of a sudden or something.
1: Really?
2: Yeah.
1: So you think this panel of forensic experts, best in the world in handwriting, their analysis saying it's a forgery is meaningless?
2: I think through the O.J. trial, we know how much these forensic people know about anything. I mean, I'll tell you that right now.
1: Is that right?
2: Sure.
1: You're not aware of how much of a science handwriting analysis is.
2: But Vince Foster, who killed him? Clinton killed him? Harvey Oswald shot him, I suppose.
1: Look, wouldn't you say, obviously, you know, you're reacting the way, very much the way Charlie did.
2: Right.
1: Wouldn't you say this is evidence that is so strong that it demands that the press, the media, and investigative agencies pursue it? You really would tell me it doesn't demand that?
2: Well, I mean, it should be on the news. I agree with you on that. But, I mean, you know, all these cover-ups and things, I mean, with UFOs and things, too. I mean, why would the government want to hide UFOs from us? If they found a flying saucer, why not tell us? I mean, your show is based on conspiracy all the time. I mean, it makes me nervous.
1: No, it's not.
2: I mean, you're telling me there's going to be a war at the border? I
1: didn't tell you that.
2: Between the militiamen and I don't know what's going on.
1: I told you that Dean Compton had a plan to send 250,000 militiamen down the border. Yes, that is true.
2: But what happened with that?
1: If we're lucky, not much.
2: Well, I mean, this is big news a couple of weeks ago. You're telling me about a border?
1: Well,
2: war?
1: Hopefully we manage to quiet that one down. I hope to hell that's true. I brought a information person on, national militia information person, who tried to say it's a bad idea, don't do it. And with any luck, enough people will not do it, so we won't have trouble.
2: Well, okay. Well, all right, Art. Well, I appreciate talking to you. Maybe, you turned me around a little bit there. I don't know. It kind of makes me nervous, though. Gotta tell you.
1: Well, it ought to. We live in strange times. I've never said there's little green guys. I've never met one. I've seen a UFO. Is it possible the government would know and wouldn't tell us? Of course it's possible. Of course it's possible. Let's see now. How long did the government keep their secret about the plutonium they fed in some cases to children? How long was that? Our government?

0: Could they keep that quiet for all those years? Not only yes, but hell yes, they did. They did. We didn't find out until Hazel O'Leary walked out, presumably without permission from on high, and told everybody. So, could it be they would keep a secret? Well, of course it could be. West of the Rockies, you're on the air.
1: Dr. Democrat.
0: Well, hello.
1: Well, good morning, Art.
0: Good morning.
1: Hey, as far as this Foster forgery story.
0: Yes.
1: It's a non-story. I tell you, if the FBI of this country comes out and agrees with those findings, then it would be a story. But keep in mind, the FBI have the best experts, handwriting experts in the world.
0: Well, bear in mind, Doc, that the FBI is presently about to be examined by an international panel because of allegations regarding evidence that it may have slanted, allegedly, or even tampered with, Doc.
1: In other words, the United States is losing its sovereignty.
0: Well, you can look at this as you will. Now, I'll do the same thing I did. I'm going to give you the same opportunity that I gave Charlie. And that is an opportunity to say, honestly, Doc, can you say that the world's foremost forensic handwriting expert and two others just a notch below him coming out and saying, absolutely, this is a forgery, does not deserve headlines and investigation?
1: Well, I'm all for looking into it, but I'll tell you this. Handwriting analogy is not a perfect science. And if you line up 10 experts, you might get 5 and 5, 6 and 4, 7 and 3. People will disagree on this.
0: Yeah, but in this case, see, they got 3 and 3. And the other thing is, Doc, they weren't paid for it.
1: Well, who cares? You guys are drawing conclusions. I mean, you guys, every time you get a chance for a conspiracy theory or something, you want to, you know.
0: Doc, this is not a conspiracy theory.
1: Well, it'd have to be. Clinton with the FBI. The FBI is protecting Clinton because they've looked at this handwriting, this Foster letter, and they say it's legitimate. So, I mean, like I say, until if the FBI comes out or some other American intelligence agency comes out and says this is forgery, then I would say Clinton is finished. But otherwise, until then, it's just a gossip. But
0: Doc, it is not gossip.
1: Well, you know, I don't trust these foreigners anyways. I mean, they're all in it for a big buck. As far as this Rudy guy.
0: As far as who?
1: What's his name, Rudy? Chris Rudy, guest you had?
0: Chris Ruddy.
1: Ruddy, okay. He was totally discredited on 60 Minutes. So this guy has absolutely... He's just a young punk trying to make money, that's all. He thinks he's going to be another Bob Woodward. But anyhow, on this...
0: He was totally discredited on 60 Minutes. You know what I thought?
1: I thought
0: 60 Minutes was discredited. When you start pulling things out of the middle of somebody's sentence in the edit room, don't you think there's a few ethical problems with that, Doc?
1: Hey, Mike Wallace has more credibility than anybody. Mike Wallace has been doing this since the beginning of 60 Minutes. And
0: haven't you seen 60 Minutes change over the years, Doc?
1: Not really. Not really. Hey, but anyhow, do I have time for the deficit?
0: I don't know how you can top what you've done, but go ahead. Let me hear your deficit speech.
1: Okay, when Clinton took office, the deficit was $300 billion.
0: Yeah.
1: It came out yesterday as $160.
0: Uh-huh.
1: So he has cut $140 billion in 3 years.
0: He raised taxes. Even he admitted too much.
1: Yeah, on the rich, because the rich were getting away with murder under Bush and Reagan.
0: Well, wait a minute. No, he told the rich just the other day that he hurt them needlessly. He said, I raised your taxes too much.
1: Well, he wants their votes. He campaigned an American style. I wish you were... If
0: you're so much fun, Doc.
1: You might win once in a while.
0: All right, thanks for the call. God, I don't know. I don't know. It's easier talking about flying saucers. You know, how can you defend the absolutely indefensible and yet bravely Doc comes forward and tries? Absolutely incredible. Just absolutely incredible. These people are incredible. They deserve awards. Some sort of award should be given to talk show callers like Doc.
2: Unbelievable. First time caller line, you are on the air. Hello.
3: Please open me.
2: Well, no, thank you. Wild card line, you're on the air. Hello.
4: This is Kiwi in Honolulu, Hawaii.
2: Well, hello, Kiwi.
4: Doc Democrat, he's hilarious sometimes, I'll tell you.
2: I mean, this was a reach beyond the pale.
4: Well, on his taxes thing and how Clinton's reduced the deficit, albeit he may have reduced the deficit, but like you stated, he did raise taxes, and the way he's financing the deficit right now is through short-term bonds, and that's going to change here in the next couple of years.
2: Oh, well, yes, that will change very quickly. There's going to be, you're quite correct, there's going to be a near-term crisis.
4: As those bonds come up for renewal.
2: Absolutely.
4: And refinancing, the interest rates are considerably higher than they were back when those bonds were originally done. So
2: that's right.
4: That whole deficit thing is going to change. Anyways, the other thing on Mark the Atheist, I wouldn't call myself an atheist, but I definitely say the whole Bible thing as it's written is a load.
2: Well, I wouldn't. Why would you say that? I'm just curious.
4: Well, because
2: I might question the literal belief in it, in every word being absolutely infallible. I'm not there, but I'm also not to the place where you are saying it's a load. I mean, how can
4: well,
2: you say that?
4: I believe that there's a creator of some kind, but I don't believe that what's written in the Bible is what's true.
2: Huh.
4: And I would base that on if God, way back when God delivered the, you know, the Bible or the words that we were supposed to live by,
2: yeah,
4: upon us, why would he only deliver it to one people to be able to, you know, give it throughout humanity?
2: I don't know. If God
4: were all-knowing, he'd know that humans were corrupt, and he'd know that humans would use this against other people for their own good. So if God were all-knowing in that case...
2: Look, sir.
4: Yeah?
2: Let's try this out on you, okay? Just to challenge your little theory here. If God came down, George Burns-like or otherwise, tomorrow, or let's say even a God that was more impressive than George Burns, really look godlike, all right?
4: Mm-hmm.
2: Went on the air with Dan Rather and gave his message to the world tomorrow night.
4: Okay.
2: Uh-huh. And the American people were polled after Dan Rather's interview with God.
4: Mm-hmm.
2: What do you figure the poll would turn out? You know, was it God? Wasn't it God? Is it real? Is it not real? Probably about 50-50, something like that.
4: Well,
2: at best,
4: according to everything I've read about the Bible, and according to what you've given us as far as information about the different things from Richard Hoagland and such things like that,
2: yes,
4: I just find it very, very difficult to believe that if God were delivering a message, whether it be to Dan Rather or Moses or whoever it may be, that he wouldn't deliver it unto, like, all the people. Because Catholics or Christians say that you need to be saved, correct?
2: All right, let's have some fun with this.
4: Okay.
2: Let's say you were God.
4: Okay.
2: Would you go to Tom Brokaw, Dan Rather, Peter Jennings, or Wolf Blitzer? Or, wait a minute, I give you one more.
4: That's all the same side.
2: Bobby Batista.
4: Well.
2: Pick one. You're God. You got to make a choice here.
4: I think I'd go to Lou Dobbs.
2: All right. Thank you very much for the call. Here's another thing to consider. If you're God, you'd have to figure out who to go to. I mean, if you went to Dan Rather, the conservatives would deny it. They'd be in denial. They'd say, see, look at this liberal tripe. How can anybody believe that's really God? But if God went to William Buckley, imagine what Dan Rather and company would say. And all the liberals. They'd be shocked. They'd be in total denial. Well, they're in denial usually anyway. But they'd really be in denial. So, you know, I don't know who God would pick. It'd be too hard a choice. I mean, he couldn't even go to PBS. Back to the phones. First time caller line, you're on the air.
5: Hello?
2: Hello.
5: Is it Art Bell?
2: Yes.
3: Yes, this is Elwood from KGA Country up in Spokane.
2: Spokane. Okay, get close to your phone and yell at us.
3: Okay, is that better?
2: Yes, sir.
3: Okay. Yeah, I just wanted to give a quick call here. We sent for your book.
2: Yes, sir.
3: And we got in time for your personal signature.
2: Then you will get one.
3: And so we haven't received anything quite. We haven't received anything.
2: Okay, well, they're going out now. I'm getting faxes from people who have received the book now, and they're sort of radiating out from. They're being shipped out of Reno, and they've gone out like books do at book rate. This is a heavy book. This sucker's almost 2 pounds.
3: Okay.
2: And so listen to me now. It's gone out book rate, and I would say the first people who got them are in Reno. We're beginning to hear people now in California getting them. So it's on the way to you. Bide your time. It'll be there soon.
3: Great. I got a question, Art. Now, your book is, of course, nonfiction.
2: And, but you're damn right it's nonfiction.
3: You bet. And you wrote it in as true to everything as possible that you know of.
2: Yes, sir.
3: Absolutely. Well, what I'm getting to is that these people that call in all the time about, you know, how can you prove that, you know, there's a God that exists and so forth.
2: Right.
3: Well, if you take a book that was written, you know, approximately 2,000 years ago, like the Bible.
2: Right.
3: You can understand why everybody under the sun would actually question anything is written in there, whether it's typographical errors or whatever.
2: Sure.
3: Look,
2: I've got a break. I will hold you over. So stay there, all right?
3: Okay, I will do.
2: All right. The man makes a good point. And I'm not saying the Bible is infallible, because I don't necessarily believe that. We'll be right back with more. I'm Art Bell.
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1: Welcome to the program, those of you who join at this hour. 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Who knows? But then again, that's kind of the way I like it.
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3: Nobody wants journalism, obviously. But I don't know who to believe anymore. Because, you know, if something happens, you would think, oh my gosh, this is real terrorism. But then on the other hand, you say, this is just their way of saying we need to implement more of these controls. Not everything is a conspiracy. The problem is, you have to look at everything as if it's a conspiracy. Because nowadays, you just don't know.
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0: Thank you for waiting. You're back on the air again.
1: Art, I appreciate your patience with me. I'm a first-time caller. I've listened to you for some time, and I'm really excited by the things you've been able to get across. I'm really impressed with such people as Larry Wilson and Michael Scallion.
0: Oh, yes.
1: And I really am concerned, as with you and other people, with what you call the quickening. I'm a Bible student. I'm not a minister. I'm just a Bible student myself, and I became legally blind, and so now I have it on tape. But I'm watching the events unfold, and definitely it is a quickening going on.
0: Sure it is.
1: And, you know, people, this thing has happened before, one time before. You know, if the Bible is correct in the flood, you can see the people laughing at old Noah, preaching that there's going to be a flood for 120 years, and then if they can explain away animals walking in the boat, and by the way, people that think that every animal had to get on a boat, listen, we know that animals descend down and that they break off and so forth. You don't need every single animal on a boat to get what the animals we have today. But we're having the same thing over again as history repeats itself, because usually the people aren't listening the first time it happens. And it frightens me, and I'm concerned. And to answer one question you had on tonight with several people, if I were to vote today, I would vote for Colin Powell.
0: Yeah, I might too.
1: And because I don't know how he's going to react to, you know, the international scene, as far as I know he'd be good in a war situation, but I don't know how he's going to.
0: Well, time, fortunately, is on our side. And I think he is going to get into the race, and then he is going to have to answer the questions. Then we can all sit back and make up our minds.
1: That's true.
0: It's hard to force anybody into saying, if I were to vote today, but it's fun. All right, sir, thank you very much for the call. I really appreciate it. I'm going to try and end the show on a lighter note. I promised the audience I would replay this for the late audience, the KATU famous. I mean, famous, just one of the most remarkable television events in all of TV history. And I got their permission yesterday. I called their, went through the hierarchy at Channel 2 in Portland, and they were very nice to me. ABC affiliate, I might add, up there. But first I want to read you and show you how good a sense of humor my sponsor has. Now, you watch them tomorrow night, they'll be off all of a sudden. Dexter has a good sense of humor, though. You remember we were talking last night about the mouse? Actually, that is a true story, you know, the human ear on the back of the mouse. First, I got this fact. Art, regarding the ear on the mouse story, I concur. Your first reaction to the story is, this is an abomination. To me, the abomination lies in the idea that I don't feel that these little lives are ours to appropriate, and that these kinds of experiments represent a terrible form of cross-species enslavement. To make things worse, in this case, it is a matter of convenience and not necessity. For if we can grow ears and perhaps livers, etc., on other animals, then surely this procedure could be perfected for people. So that was one reaction to it. This was another. Subject absolutely fresh. We all know the secret to making money is Tommy. Well, Art Bell and Dexter Yard have teamed up to form an exciting new venture, Absolutely Fresh Fingers. 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You'll be glad you did, I guarantee it. And that, ladies and gentlemen, shows that I have people out there who listen to every single word that I utter. It scares me. Now, earlier in the show, we did something in the first hour the later audience might not have been able to hear. It's almost mythology, but it is true. It is a whale of a tale. A whale showed up on a beach in Oregon. I interviewed earlier the man in the first hour of the show that will repeat, the man whose car got crushed by this incredible piece of whale flubber that came down at probably terminal velocity after the explosion and crushed his car. Now, to set it up, for whatever reason, the people in Oregon up there, the highway department, decided that a whale is in many respects like a road in the sense that it is big. So they turned the job of the disposition of this smelly whale over to the Oregon Highway Department. I don't know how they came up with the idea of blowing up the whale as opposed to doing whatever else, but they did. My wife and I were talking, and I thought, you know, the guy's probably went to a bar somewhere and kicked it around. What are we going to do with this big thing? Well, anyway, the coverage of this story was done by KATU-TV, Channel 2 in Portland, ABC. They are going to, I'm promoing, cross-promoing for them. They're going to broadcast the video from the audio that you're about to hear. They're called A Whale of a Tale, Wednesday, November 1st, in their newscasts at 5, 6:30 p.m. and 11 p.m. With the series airing Thursday and Friday, November 2 and 3 at 5, 6, 30, and 11. Thank you, KATU. Here is the story that ran, albeit 25 years ago, ladies and gentlemen, 25 years ago in Portland, Oregon. Thank you, Channel 2, for permission to rebroadcast this. So those of you that are about to hear this will know it is not a myth. It is the truth. Here is that report.
2: It had to be said, the Oregon State Highway Division not only had a whale of a problem on its hands, it had a stinking whale of a problem. What to do with one 45-foot, 8-ton whale dead on arrival on the beach near Florence?
3: It had been so long since a whale had washed up in Lane County, nobody could remember how to get rid of one. In selecting its battle plan, the Highway Division decided the carcass couldn't be buried because it might soon be uncovered. It couldn't be cut up and then buried because nobody wanted to cut it up, and it couldn't be burned. So dynamite it was, some 20 cases or a half ton of it. The hope was that the long-dead Pacific gray whale would be almost disintegrated by the blast, and that any small pieces still around after the explosion would be taken care of by seagulls and other scavengers. Indeed, the seagulls had been standing nearby all day. As everything was being made ready, we asked George Thornton, the highway engineer in charge of the project, for his final observation.
4: Well, I'm confident that it'll work. The only thing is, we're not sure just exactly how much explosives it'll take to disintegrate this thing so the scavengers, seagulls, and crabs and whatnot can clean it up.
2: Is there any chance it might be more than a one-day job?
4: If there's any large chunks left, and we may have to do some other cleanup, possibly set another charge.
3: The dynamite was buried primarily on the leeward side of the big mammal, so as most of the remains would be blown toward the sea. About 75 bystanders, most of them residents who had first found the whale to be an object of curiosity before they tired of its smell, were moved back a quarter of a mile away. The sand dunes there were covered with spectators and land lubber newsmen, shortly to become land blubber newsmen, for the blasted blubber beyond all believable bounds.
0: Now on the screen you'd be seeing a countdown like for a shuttle launch. 10, 9, 8, 7, 6, 5, 4, 3, 2, 1. You get the idea.
5: Oh, no.
6: All right, Fred, you can take your hands out of your ears. Here comes pieces of...
3: Our cameras stopped rolling immediately after the blast. The humor of the entire situation suddenly gave way to a run for survival as huge chunks of whale blubber fell everywhere. Pieces of meat passed high over our heads while others were falling at our feet. The dunes were rapidly evacuated as spectators escaped both the falling debris and the overwhelming smell. A parked car over a quarter of a mile from the blast site was the target of one large chunk, the passenger compartment literally smashed. Fortunately, no human was hit as badly as the car. However, everyone on the scene was covered with small particles of dead whale. As for the success of the effort, well, the seagulls who were supposed to clean things up were nowhere in sight, either scared away by the explosion or kept away by the smell. That didn't really matter. The remaining chunks were of such a size that no respectable seagull would attempt to tackle anyway. As darkness began to set in, the highway crews were back on the beach burying the remains, including a large piece of the carcass which never left the blast site. It might be concluded that should a whale ever wash ashore in Lane County again, those in charge will not only remember what to do, they'll certainly remember what not to do.
0: There you are. We had Walt Amenhofer on early in the show, and he said he described the one particular gigantic piece of blubber in a whale I'll never forget, the one that flattened his car, and he's the one who bitched that it was not a good idea, and they wouldn't listen to him. Anyway, he said he was standing there, and he watched this giant piece of flubber go way up into the sky until it got small, and then it just sort of hung there, suspended way up in the sky, and then he watched it slowly begin to descend, like right out of a Roadrunner cartoon. And wouldn't you know, the one guy who had objected to this whole project, it headed square for, just like in a Roadrunner cartoon, and flattened his car. Absolutely unbelievable. Anyway, thank you, Channel 2 in Portland. Those of you, I'm sure, who would like to see the video, which is unbelievable, to go with that, wouldn't want to miss it. There it is, the absolute truth about what a lot of people thought was only myth. West of the Rockies, you're on the air. Hello.
7: Hi, man. Why are you so damn rude to some of your callers?
0: Well, because some people are rude to me, so I'm rude back.
7: That ain't what I heard. I heard you yelling at some of your callers and being rude.
0: I yell at them?
7: Sometimes you do.
0: You know, there's callers like you that won't turn the radio off when they get on the air.
7: Is that rude?
0: Yeah, it is.
7: Why is that?
0: Well, because it's confusing and it makes the caller sound confused. So
7: I'm not confused. Are you confused?
0: Turn your radio off, sir. Or
7: okay, I'll reach it.
0: Or I will cut you off.
7: That's rude.
0: Really? You've got about 3 seconds. 2, 1, 0. You're cut off. So you'll have to live with that. Wild card line, you're on the air. Hello.
8: Well, hi, Art Bell. How are you? It's Bob Pocatello.
0: How you doing, Bob?
8: Looks like you're right up against the top of the hour, yeah? You know, it's interesting. Both you say you might vote for Powell. The liberal Democrat who identifies Powell as a Democrat says, obviously, that if he can get biracial problems he has, he'll vote for Powell.
0: No. He said he would vote for Powell based on the color of his skin.
8: Well, I didn't quite interpret it that way. But in any case, what I'm getting at is Powell is more or less being forced as a front runner. And he said he won't take second fiddle, as I understand it, or as it's reported. And, you know, that'd be an interesting thing. If Clinton is forced out of office, so we have a choice between Gore and Powell, all right, essentially the American people are getting a couple more, to quote this fella, Powell's a Democrat, you're Charlie, whatever his name was. So we're getting another choice between a couple liberals. Do you see it that way?
0: Well, I don't know yet, because I don't know enough about Powell.
8: Powell came out of New York University before he went to the plane, all
0: well,
8: right?
0: Well, yeah, but that doesn't necessarily mean anything.
8: Well, it does and it doesn't. Who gave him his appointment?
0: Well,
8: New York University, as you know, was a hotbed of liberalism,
0: yeah,
8: all right?
0: Yeah, but I know, but then he's got a military background, so you could argue it either way. You know,
8: well,
0: a military background is a damn...
8: It was a unilateral disarm of the United States while we were grinding up the Iraqis, all right?
0: All right, sir. Thank you. You can argue it either way. You can argue somebody's educational background gave them a liberal bias, or I could argue that his military background would give him a very conservative bias. I don't think we know enough yet. We don't know enough yet. That's the bottom line. There's going to be lots of testing time and lots of listening time ahead. Now, who do we know a lot about? We know a lot about Bill Clinton, and we know a lot about Bob Dole. And I don't like the choice. Sorry. I don't like the choice. Now, I'm not saying I'm embracing Colin Powell, because how can I? I don't know enough yet. I just know I don't like the choice. And you look at the polls, you look at all the rest of it, it's going to be Dole, and it's going to be Clinton. Sorry. I don't like the choice. If there's another one, I'm going to investigate it. I may not like that one either, but I'm going to investigate it. You betcha. Wildcard Line, you're on the air.
5: Yeah, how's it going, Art?
0: Okay.
5: This is Mike from California.
0: Yes, Mike.
5: I like your radio show. I know it's an Everything Goes line, but what you've opened up is a universal cosmic radio show for the forces of good and evil out there.
0: That's right. It's
5: let me
0: open
5: explain
0: form.
5: Myself. What people have seen so far in these earth changes, they're seeing actual God's power. Now, to get into the new world, or
0: nature's power, and maybe nature's power and God's power are one.
5: Yes, they are. But in order to have a new world out there, not new world order, but a new world that's going to be free with have peace and without war, these earth changes must take place. The transition is occurring, but also a cleansing of the earth, and that would be the evil forces. Once again, they're going to have to learn their lessons. So, as God's agent as I am, I'm telling the chosen people that are out there.
0: All right. Well, listen, God's agent, the show is over. So, you get to say goodnight, America, and that's it.
5: On behalf of God, goodnight, America.

it seems to me that we as a community have, this is sort of hard to wrap your mind around, at least for me, but we have in a sense inculcated into ourselves the image of an underclass, so that we struggle for legal toleration of our practices and our habits, but we don't struggle for intellectual legitimation of our visions. We accept that they are somehow contextually marginal. And as I thought about that, I realized that that is a limitation on the community, that the information which is coming from the psychedelic experience as interpreted by Western people is primary evidence.

shit. Well, there's a lot of talk in our community, and there has been for many, many years, about shamanism. And when we seek to legitimize ourselves through a historical argument, we reach back to shamanism and we say we're part of something which is 100,000 years old and worldwide and touched the spirit long before the shadow of the cross fell over Jerusalem and so forth and so on. All true. And in a way, that has, I think, tendency, which is part of the broader tendency in the Western mind to valorize and grow nostalgic over the primitive, has put a certain political cast on our stance and our position. But what we are is, again contextually, is a culture of science. And I'm speaking now of our community. It's the Albert Hoffmans and the Dave Nichols and the Sasha Shulgins who have kept our canoe afloat. These are men of science. It's methods, it's vocabulary, it's culture. We have not, though we

0: From the high desert in the great American Southwest, I bid you all good evening or good morning, whichever the case may be, and welcome to a Friday night, Saturday morning edition of Coast to Coast AM live talk radio right here all night long. I'm Art Bell, and it is going to be a legendary Friday night, Saturday morning. I've got a surprise guest for you. His name is Sean Morton. Sean David Morton, to be specific. And we will get to Mr. Morton in just a moment and a fascinating story. Right now, let me begin the program by telling you about a switch that is occurring. We're doing an affiliate switch in Salt Lake City, Utah. And this Friday night, Saturday morning, which will be heard, I guess, Monday or Sunday night, Monday morning. When it is heard Sunday night, Monday morning, it will not be heard on KTKK in Salt Lake, our present affiliate, but KCNR, our new affiliate in Salt Lake City. And so we make that switch, both with the regular program and, of course, Dreamland as well. As a matter of fact, they've already been carrying Dreamland on KCNR. They will simply pick up the rest of the show, and they will carry us from midnight to 5 a.m. 7 days a week. That's KCNR, a powerhouse, I might add, a serious powerhouse, 5 kilowatts, non-directional, in Salt Lake City. So thank you very much all the years that we've been with KTKK. We certainly appreciate it, and it's been wonderful being affiliated with you, and we're looking forward to our affiliation with KCNR AM in Salt Lake City. And that should, by the way, make the show available to a lot of people in Salt Lake that heretofore have not been able to get it. As the network just continues to expand in nearly every direction you can imagine. Okay. Who is Sean Morton? Sean Morton is kind of an interesting individual. He's worked, has an extensive background in television and film. Worked with Gene Roddenberry in the early 1980s. Now, I wonder how you get from living in a monastery, which he did, a Tibetan monastery, to television with Star Trek, Gene Roddenberry, then Star Trek, The Next Generation. As a matter of fact, Mr. Roddenberry even purchased a TV series from him called The Guardians. He's written music videos for a number of very popular artists. Was the first person to interview Billy Meyer in Switzerland nearly 5 years ago. And has purchased the rights to the Meyer Case film. Has been hired as a consultant for the upcoming Fox TV program Encounters. The show will be a summer replacement for Briscoe County Jr., and they hope to be the lead-in to X-Files this coming fall. Was associate producer on a television production called UFO Contactees. Has a deep psychic background. Is the author of The Millennium Factor, which not only predicts world history for the next 30 years, but gives exact details of the whereabouts of the Antichrist and how he will come to power. A second book written called The Gulf Breeze Prophecies was co-written with a guest we had the other night, U.S. Intelligence Officer Vance Davis. And it goes on and on, unsolved mysteries, and so forth and so on, television appearances, Montel Williams, and so forth and so on. So, in rounding out our week of predictions, prophecy, doom, and disaster, we're going to have Sean Morton on, and he's got a lot of contemporary news for you as well. Some news on Korea. He's got some knowledge about Korea, of all things. So, why don't we find out just who this Sean Morton is? And he's tied up with Vance Davis since they co-authored a book. So, hello, Sean.
1: Hello, Art. Gosh, what an honor it is to be on your program. I just want to let you know that I've been listening to you for a long time, and you're doing a fabulous job in getting the word out to people. And it's
2: thank you.
1: So many people have called me and said, you know, look, you ought to call Art. You guys would get along great. And you know, know, you probably hear this all the time, but I don't think I can say it enough, that you're doing a fabulous job and a real service to everyone that listens to you and everyone that tunes in your station.
0: Very, very kind of you, Sean. Boy, I'll tell you, you've got some background, my friend. Really quite a background.
1: Let me, I just have to just say for the record, I was not the first person to interview Billy Meier. We were the first people to interview him in nearly 5 years when we interviewed him back in 1990.
0: And you did it for film, correct?
1: We did it for a TV series called UFO Contactees, which is still in the works, and all of the I was an associate producer and a co-director on the series, where we traveled all around the world and put together nearly 600 hours of video footage for the series. And then basically now we have a magazine called the UFO Library Magazine, which I think is probably the hottest and slickest of the new publications, and I'm a monthly writer and contributor for that magazine, and you can order all the videos of all of the interviews that we did from out of the back of that magazine.
0: What can you tell me? Let me try something here. I'm hearing a little bit of something or another, so let me try something here. Okay. That may be better. Anyway, Sean, what can you tell me about the Billy Meier case?
1: Goodness me. Well, it's we just got finished writing a film about the case called Message from the Pleiades. We have a development deal right now with a fairly substantial film company. As far as the Meier case goes, in my consideration, there were only two really good UFO cases, or should I say two of the best of the UFO cases, and that was the Travis Walton case and the Billy Meier case. The Meier case has been ongoing since Meier was about 5 years old. He's had contacts with a number of different alien races. He has over 1,500 35-millimeter photographs, or did at one time. There are metal samples in the case. There are over 100 and so eyewitnesses in the case. There is, of course, the some 1,500 35-millimeter photographs. There's video. There's film. It's basically, from an evidence standpoint, the best UFO case ever.
0: All right. Not everybody knows what the Billy Meier case is. Give us a thumbnail sketch.
1: Okay. Billy Meier is a Swiss farmer who began having contacts with extraterrestrials when he was about 5 or 6 years old, with a race of beings originally called the Timmer. And then at about the age of 35, he had contacts with a race of beings who called themselves the Pleiadians, specifically with a woman who called herself Semyaze. The case began to be investigated by Colonel Wendell Stevens, Jim Delatoso, Lee Elders in the late 1970s, early 1980s. And Mr. Meier has compiled a large composite of material, specifically three books that are all transcriptions of his conversations with these extraterrestrial beings who claim to be here to help us, or at least observe. They've given Meier knowledge about planets in the solar system, the nature of the government, what's going on this planet, and where they see the future of mankind going. They're supposed to be a benevolent race that basically has either our best interests in mind, primarily because they feel that they apparently planted this race on this planet, and so they're like our grandparents, sort of looking after us.
0: Right.
1: So it's considered by most. It's a very controversial case.
0: Why is it considered to have a high reliability factor? In other words, you said there were 150 witnesses. To what?
1: To the various sightings that Meier has had, to Meier physically disappearing on various occasions.
0: Really?
1: Well, Wendell Stevens saw him just vanish. Crowds of people have seen him just disappear. And because so many people have actually physically seen the ships, there was one period when the ships actually put on a display for one of Meier's group, where there were about 12 people on the hill or so, and there were three or four ships maneuvering up and down a valley. There was film and video footage of one of the UFOs actually involved in, I wouldn't call it a dogfight, but there was a Swiss jet fighter that was swooping the craft, and the craft was moving out of the way and disappearing and reappearing on the other side again. And it's just considered the best UFO case in the world, and the reason I was interested in making a film about it was just because of the fact that this is sort of the grown-up version of E.T. I think it's becoming very, very widely accepted now that there is something to UFOs, that there are races in the universe.
0: Interesting, though. You mentioned that, and then you mentioned Travis Walton, and you did not mention Corona.
1: I'd go along with Corona and Roswell. I'm talking about physical contact cases.
2: I see. All right.
1: As far as from an evidence point of view, you're right. Roswell, Corona, but that's still going to remain a mystery because nobody was inside the ship. Nobody was actually there when it happened. There are physical bodies. There were reports by deathbed statements by General Ramey, who admitted that they were there, that the bodies were there, that they saw the craft. So that's a good case as far as something physically crashing and physical evidence, and here's the body. The Travis Walton case was an abduction that happened in front of a number of witnesses.
2: Mm-hmm.
1: Travis had an experience inside the ship and obviously lived to tell about it. And the Billy Meyer case is kind of the next step because now it's, okay, here we are. It's not so much a revelation as it is a confirmation. And here's what the universe is all about, and here's where we're going, and here's some notes for you to take back to your people to show here's the true history of planet Earth, here's where we see you're going, here's what's going on in your planet and your solar system and your universe right now.
2: All right, well, look.
1: It's kind of a grown-up version of E.T.
2: Yeah, look, you've been intimately involved, I guess, in this case and in some of the other major cases, and you sound like a rational person to me. How convinced are you that this is all the real thing?
1: I'd say 90% of it. It's actually UFO hoaxes are very rare. I'd say 90% of what's going on. The real problem is that all UFO cases are ultimately like Zen cones. They're ultimately like they ultimately don't make sense. So many people find that when you're in a UFO case, you're investigating something, you eventually come to a wall. You eventually come to the end of the maze.
2: Exactly.
1: Where you don't know what's on the other side of the wall.
2: Exactly.
1: And so many people, because of the way the mind works, instead of simply being calm and quiet about it and simply saying, well, this is what I know, and this is what I don't know, and then being quiet and allowing what you don't know to come to you, a lot of people will sort of run screaming out to the weeds saying that, you know, these are the conclusions which I draw. And not realize that a lot of this stuff ultimately doesn't make any sense.
2: Well, I have to say, though, the UFO community is slow, it seems, to declare something in its own realm to be a fraud. In other words, it almost hangs on to these things in almost a hope.
1: Well, we're working on a great fraud case right now for Encounters. There was a videotape that was circulating for a period of time. It was a one-hour videotape that was a home movie of what appeared to be an actual alien abduction. And this thing was good. I mean, it was good. You had three brothers who were out in the woods who saw a ship, little aliens walking around the outside of the ship. Guys run back into the house. They get guns. They shoot one of these aliens off the roof.
2: Really?
1: The alien falls down off the roof.
2: Oh,
1: they bring
2: my.
1: The alien body in the house. The women are screaming. The men go out to get the truck to rescue everybody. The men disappear. The alien disappears. I mean, it was great.
2: And I've never even heard about this.
1: All right, I'll send you a copy of it.
2: I would love it.
1: It's great. It was the final shot of it, which was so amazing, was that finally the mother screams at the boy who's taking the video, say, you put that thing down or I'll wrap it around your neck. So he takes it in the corner, puts the thing in the corner, you know, takes off the belt or this power belt or whatever, goes in the kitchen. And then you hear them talking or playing cards in the kitchen, and then this door at the end of a hallway opens up, and you see this brilliant light that comes from the door, and you see three alien beings, one by one, come out, turn the corner,
2: mm-hmm.
1: and the third alien being stops, leans back on his foot, tilts his head, looks right at the camera, and the camera goes,
2: oh,
1: fades
2: no.
1: out. And that's the end of the video. And it was brilliant. It was absolutely brilliant.
2: How have you been able to uncover this to be a fraud?
1: We did a lot of checking. I ran checks with the Screen Actors Guild to see if I could find actors or actresses because, you know, I figured that these people are acting in this video, that they're good.
2: Too good, yeah.
1: I finally managed to track down, it was produced under a bogus production company, and there were all kinds of stories about this video. There was a story that in the one case that no one had seen the family, that they just completely disappeared, that the video was smuggled out of a Marin County police file. That there was a production company involved in it, but they only pretended that the video was fake so that they could copyright it.
2: Oh my.
1: I mean, this whole thing went all the way through it. And it's
2: all
1: really
2: right, well, you have got to get me a copy.
1: I'll send you a copy of it, because
2: right.
1: we went through this whole thing to try to find it out. Finally, I found Dean Alioto, who produced the film, I think, for about $10,000 as a USC student project. And Dean and I have actually become pretty good friends off this whole thing. But you'll see pieces of it on Encounters, because we're going to do that and say, well, this is kind of a UFO alien hoax. and then we're going to do another piece, hopefully, that's going to be an actual alien hunt. Now, here's a woman we feel is actually abducted and has the marks and has probes in her head and the whole thing, and, you know, we're sort of going to stake her out like a sacrificial lamb and put cameras all around her and see if we can actually get something actually happening.
2: I see. All right. Well, that's the negative side of it, and I'm glad you're doing that kind of work. But nevertheless, with all these things you've investigated, you still conclude with 90% reliability there is something going on.
1: Oh, there's something out there. Definitely something out there.
2: Yeah.
1: And I, one of my probably biggest claims to fame was the investigations that I've done into Area 51, and finding that hilltop. And I found this in May of 1991. I climbed up this hill near the base that you can actually look down on the facility. And I videotaped the facility and, you know, snuck up there several times and actually got objects coming and going and things landing and what have you. And, of course, now that hilltop has become a big deal. I mean, it was, you know, the military's just confiscated 4,000 acres. They're planning on closing down Groom Road. I mean, this was just because myself and my goofy friends were, you know, climbing up the top of this hill and watching things going on. And
2: how many times did you meet up with Wackenhut?
1: Well, virtually every time we went out there. The only, you know, I used to lead tours out to the area where I've probably led maybe 50 tours or so of people just in Los Angeles that wanted to go see something. And we probably saw something on maybe 40 or so of those tours.
2: Did you come back with any good video?
1: Lots of good video. I got, as a matter of fact, the one really good video that I got, which was a close-up of one of the ships maneuvering down the valley, was the only time that I was actually ever threatened by the Wackenhut guys, because I drove my, whatever this thing was, it landed on the public side of the valley, and I drove my car after this thing, only to have four trucks pull across the road, and guys with guns, you know, they turned all the lights on and told me to go back to the road. And I got out of my car and started walking towards them, and suddenly I had all these red lights dancing on my chest. And, you know, and these guys are screaming at me to get back in my car.

0: it's possible. That's the only real run-in I've had with the guys. Other than, I mean, actually, you can't. They're not allowed to talk to you. You can run after the Whack and Hut guys, and they'll run away because they can't do anything to you without the sheriff. And of course, now 51 is. I wasn't sure if this was the topic for tonight. I mean, I can.
1: Well, I'm not sure it is either. We're going to cover all kinds of things, but
0: okay,
1: right now
0: well,
1: we are on this. It's interesting.
0: I can tell you what I found out about what's going on there.
1: Good, good. Tell us.
0: As far as my investigations go. And you'll see an article on this in UFO Library Magazine this next month. As far as my investigations go, during the 1950s, 51 has sort of changed hands a lot of different times. My father was an experimental test pilot, and he tested prototypes for the SR-71 Blackbird and the U-2 spy plane and what have you, I mean, way back in the 50s.
1: Right.
0: About 85, 86, it was kind of strange because it seems as though the territory actually passed into private hands for a period of time. It was not under the control of the legitimate military. It was not under the control of the Department of Energy or the Atomic Energy Commission. About 85 was when they applied to expand the borders by 89,000 acres. The federal government and the Bureau of Land Management dragged their feet for a couple of years until the military or whoever was running 51 at that time just got sick of it and basically just confiscated the land. Declaring executive orders, telling congressmen that they answered to a higher authority than the United States government, and you know they needed the land, and that was that. This took about 2 years. So it was 85, 86, 87. 87 was when it appeared as though the saucer technology began to move in.
1: Uh-huh.
0: And it wasn't just the saucer technology, but also whatever objects coming in from space. Very, very large objects. And the objects that I've seen in the tours and the surveillance that I've done out there have been primarily disks. We've seen the stealth bomber test a couple of times, and we saw one thing that was huge. I mean, this thing looked like a giant door wedge. It was blunt on the nose. It was black on the bottom. It was white on the top. It was scooped at the back, kind of like a Corvette, but it looked like two door wedges, one on top of the other. And it was massive. We videotaped it, but all we could see was the light on the nose and a light on the top and the bottom on the camera. So you just see this massive object moving across the sky. But this thing had to be, I mean, guesstimations, depending on how far away we were from it, it had to be something like 900 feet long.
1: All right, Sean, hold that thought. It's a good cliffhanger point. We'll come back to you in a moment.
0: Okay.
1: All right. Sean Morton is our guest at the moment. We're talking about an area right adjacent to the point from which I broadcast. Here in the high desert. In other words, Area 51, just more or less over the hill, as it were. All right. We'll pause for local station business here at the bottom of the hour, and we'll come back with Sean Morton and more about Area 51, and then predictions and what we can look forward to for the next 30 years in this country. We'll be back.

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1: Actually, the closest broadcast point to Area 51 in the nation that I know of. It's good to be with you. My guest is Sean Morton, and he's somebody who, along with a lot of other things, knows something about Area 51. So back we go to Sean. Sean, good evening again.
2: Good evening, Art.
1: We are, right adjacent to Area 51 here.
2: Just, yes, I know. You're very, very, very close to the base.
1: Yes, and I'm telling you, Sean, there are weird things in the sky here.
2: You ever get any heat from those guys for the things you talk about on your show?
1: No. And if I were them, I wouldn't put heat on me because then I'd just squawk all the more. So, no, I don't expect it. But you never know. I mean, we could go silent here any time, and I could be getting hauled away by men in black or something. Anyway, you were describing I'll tell you, Sean, I saw a craft. I saw a really serious craft right out here. It was a triangle shape. I'm sure you've heard me talk about it.
2: Uh-huh.
1: Have you seen anything like that at the base up there?
2: No. I've just seen all we've seen is the discs. Or the brilliant balls of light. I do have a piece of

0: videotape that was taken from on top of the Tropicana Hotel in April of 1991 of a number of brilliant triangles that, may be what you're describing, but there was a whole, it looked like a squadron of about five of them doing maneuvers over downtown Las Vegas.
1: Mm.
2: This is the end of side one. Please leave the cassette exactly where it is, flip it over, and begin again.
1: 51, or is that segment of your life over?
0: Well, it's not that it's over. There's just not, I'll explain to you what I think is going on there, and I'll just let you know some of the stuff that I'm working on that I just think is interesting. It is my belief that most of the saucer technology and a lot of the really weird stuff has been actually moved out of 51 and was moved out probably around the beginning of this year. Just to let you know what I know, I have some very, very high sources in the government. My dad used to be vice president of TRW, and he was a public relations director for NASA, and I've got two godfathers who've walked on the moon, and my uncle Donnie was was an admiral in the Office of Naval Intelligence. So I've got a lot of sources, guys who are ex-CIA and guys who are ex-ONI, who basically, if I submit my questions to them in a certain way, they can find things out and give me yes or no's and let me know what's happening. And this is, to the best of my knowledge, what's going on over there right now. The facility itself, as I said, Dreamland, or the box, or Area 51, or the projects, as it was also called, was under independent control for a period of time. Whoever was running it seemed to have executive authority. They could pretty much do anything they want, spend any kind of money that they wanted to. And, of course, many people have known about where the hangars for the saucers actually were. It was not at Groom Lake, but there was a road that went down from it about 15 miles or so over to an area called Papoose Lake.
1: Mm-hmm.
0: I also had a huge advantage, Art, as an investigator in the first part of this whole thing, because of the fact that I had a number of people, or there were quite a few people actually running around saying that they worked at Groom Lake, that they had access to information, that they'd actually been to the facility, and I had access to being literally probably the only human being on Earth who hadn't worked there who had actually physically seen the place, because I found this mountain that looked right down on the base. So for about 6 months or so before I started letting people know where this mountain was, and before it became a massive Nevada tourist attraction, I had the advantage of being able to talk to people and say, well, you tell me what the base looks like, and you draw me a schematic, and you tell me what's here and what's there, and I'll believe you. So here's what I think was going on. What happened was is that when whoever these guys are who seem to be above the military, who seem to have, or literally above our government, or most of the governments of the world that have access to whatever this type of technology was, there were requests, formal requests, that came from the base to the Department of Energy or the Atomic Energy Commission that run the test site, and to the legitimate military at Nellis. I mean, not even the commander at Nellis could actually go to the facility during this period of time.
1: Mm-hmm.
0: And the requests were for them to turn off their radar on Wednesday nights between about dusk, about 6 p.m., and about 1 a.m. Well, of course, the military and the Department of Energy said, you know, no way, we're not going to do it. And because of this lack of cooperation with whoever was working there, suddenly the saucers then began to test on the public side of the valley, literally below cloud cover, usually, because the best nights to go out there were Wednesday night from about 6 p.m. until about 1 a.m., and these things would literally test 50 to 100 feet off the ground.
1: They
0: were flying right over our heads, and we were videotaping them, and the first time I'd ever seen a UFO in my life was when I was out there in February of 91, and one of these things swooped my car, and I chased after it with a friend of mine, and we got our faces nice and sunburned, and we're very, very ill for about 3 days after that with very, very high fevers. And that's, and then I was sold. I was just hooked. I wanted to get out there as much as I could and take as much video as I could and tell all my friends about it.
1: How good is your videotape?
0: It's right up close. We've got I've got video of the base. I'll send you some of the stuff if you want, Art.
1: I would love it. What about video of craft? What have you got?
0: I've got a video that was taken with a 12x lens from about in the middle of the valley that was probably hovering 75 to 100 feet off the ground from about maybe 4 miles away.
1: All right.
0: Which is not a lot when you're out in the desert.
1: All right. What can you see? I can't see the video. You've seen it.
0: It's a glowing disc. The disc itself, you can see it's a whitish blue color. You can see an energy field actually going around the outside of it.
1: Oh,
0: it seems to be actually creating some kind of bubble actually around the ship. And when you get very, very close on it, there seem to be, it looks kind of like the bat plane. You see kind of these weird edges on it, and it's hovering, and then it moves up into the corner of the video and does a little zip and then comes down. And as I said, it was my belief that this thing actually malfunctioned or it actually physically landed or something happened to it where it landed in the desert. And then I chased after this thing with my car, and of course there were security guys around it virtually right away.
1: Do you think this is alien technology that we have acquired from them through some sort of deal, which is one story, or do you think this is our own technology?
0: Well, it's certainly possible. I hate to comment on it because I don't know. I can tell you that the sources that I've had from guys that were guards, from guys that had actually been people at the facility, have said that they have seen alien beings at the facility. It's kind of weird because, I mean, I won't mention him by name, but one very famous scientist who came out of the facility, it's sort of unusual to see how his story has kind of changed from the beginning because my documentary team interviewed him in February of 90, where Joe Randazzo and Richard Kashansky interviewed him.
1: Go ahead and name him.
0: Well, no, because I don't like talking negatively about people on the radio. It's just not my thing. But he did claim originally in his story that he had actually physically seen alien beings at the base, and then as he became more famous, he then claimed that he never saw aliens, that he didn't see anything like it, and yet there was a story that he was working on a saucer, and that.
1: All right, I don't remember any claims. I think that I know who you're talking about, and I think I've interviewed this individual a number of times.
0: Yes.
1: And I don't recall any claims, Sean, that he ever saw any alien being at all.
0: Hmm. Well, like I said, it's the original part of the story was that he actually, on one occasion, had actually seen something. And there were hypnosis transcripts, which... I can't get too far into this because it's not a like I said, it's not it's not really negative. It's just I believe his story. I think he's legitimate. I think that he's changed his story slightly from that there was alien technology and that he saw an alien on the base simply because he got a lot more famous and I think he was going for the credibility and he's doing a big movie now and it just seemed to me as if. Maybe that's why the story got altered for some reason. I think that there's alien technology there. I think that some very credible witnesses have actually physically seen alien beings at the facility.
1: Can you go any farther with it? In other words, what kind of deal have we made with these aliens?
0: I can give you what I know as far as the people that I've interviewed.
1: All right.
0: There seems to be kind of a timeline that's involved, and the timeline involved would be. Starting the beginning of the modern UFO era, which a lot of people think starts with Roswell and Corona, and it doesn't really, and this is kind of a fun story if people want to check it, but it actually starts with the Battle of Los Angeles on February 26th, Wednesday night of 1942, when a UFO actually parked itself over Culver City for a period of 6 hours.
1: Hmm.
0: The United States military bounced 14,000 rounds of ammunition off this thing's energy field, and a photograph appeared of it on the front page of the L.A. Times and the New York Times on February 27th, Thursday, front page of the newspapers. And anybody mm-hmm. that wants to go back and check the archives can certainly check it. I pitched a story to Unsolved Mysteries, or this particular story to Unsolved Mysteries, which unfortunately they didn't take. One of the witnesses in the case was actually DeForest Kelly, the fellow who played Bones on Star Trek.
1: Right.
0: And the complaints from the people were that the ordnance that had actually bounced off the saucer created these huge holes in the top of their houses, and 14 people were killed in car accidents because there was a blackout of Los Angeles at the time, and the military would never admit what the object was, would never say that we were directly being attacked by the Japanese. So from then until the crashes in Roswell and Corona, and it is my belief that those crashes occurred, that there were two ships that were traveling in tandem that ran into a microwave grid that was being thrown up by the RX-27 microwave towers in Socorro, New Mexico. The microwave grid did something to damage the antimatter engines of the craft. One of them exploded, leaving all of the debris in Mac Brazel's field. The other one got a big hole in it from the other craft exploding and then crashed in Corona, that we were able to actually pick up an alien being that a number of them actually did survive. that the story then goes that from this, we made some kind of deal, that there was a trade, an exchange of ambassadors, so to speak. These creatures seemed to be at the end of a genetic breeding curve. They needed genetic material. They wanted access to this planet to come and go as they pleased, since we now had certain technology to actually shoot them down. And we pretty much fell for it hook, line, and sinker. And this whole thing began about 1955, and actually about 53. And then there's the whole story about Eisenhower, that Eisenhower was swept away from to Edwards Air Force Base during a golf game, that there was a meeting with Eisenhower with a number of these alien beings and the ships themselves, that apparently the scientists were just comatose. They couldn't imagine the fact that we felt that we had the highest technology anywhere in the universe, and now here these beings were flying their ships around, totally shocking our religious people and our scientific people, that there was an official exchange of ambassadors. Literally, that scene that you saw at the end of Close Encounters of the Third Kind,
1: yes,
0: supposedly actually took place at Area 51 back in 1955, that big bowl-shaped valley where the Groom Lake facility was, that a ship physically came down, and that the agreement was that they could pretty much, that they could, so long as they provided us with lists of people that were to be abducted, and that the people that were abducted were not harmed, that their memories were wiped, and that they were put back pretty much at the exact same place where they found them, everything would be fine.
1: God, what a story. Do you believe all that?
0: I'm about 90% sure that that's what's going on, and that's what's happened, that there seems to be some kind of... I've worked with a lot of abductees, and... They're picked up. They're not harmed physically. One of the reasons why we have so much hypnotic material coming out, Bud Hopkins' book and John Mack's book,
1: right,
0: has not been really because the aliens have been meaning to harm these people. It's because they haven't wanted them to remember the experience. So they've put up a hypnotic shield, and then it's sort of like my pushing you out of an airplane, and you having the horrified experience of being pushed out of an airplane and then hypnotizing you as if it never happened. The physical body has a cellular or sense memory of certain completely horrific events, and human beings react in a very funny way, and, you know, they get bothered by things, they see certain things, they begin to trigger memories, and they eventually begin to go psychotic because you've got this horrifically terrifying experience that's now being covered by a hypnotic mask.
1: Trying to fight its way to consciousness.
0: Trying to fight its way to consciousness.
1: Yes.
0: And now you're seeing, you know, in all of the material that's coming out now on abductions, I mean, it's just become a mass phenomena. The people, I guess what you can say, the scoffers or the non-believers will say, well, this whole abduction phenomenon is just the same. It's just leprechauns and fairies and goblins and ghouls. And, you know, it used to be these things, and now it's just little green men. Well, my attitude is, well, if it used to be these things hundreds of years ago, then, and we're simply renaming the phenomenon, doesn't this show you that the phenomenon has been going on not just for 40 years, but possibly for hundreds of years?
1: All right. You mentioned a kind of a genetic memory, and I'm beginning to feel that myself, Sean, that there's some sort of collective memory that human beings have. And lately, Sean, we have been getting prediction after prediction after prediction,
0: yes,
1: of disaster and trouble on the way, and a lot of people have the quiet sense, and I'm one of them, that something big is coming. Don't know what, just have a feeling that we're on the edge, and do you have that sense?
0: Well, absolutely, and it's one of the reasons why back in 1992 I wrote my book, The Millennium Factor, because we're coming to the end of so many cycles, and there's so many things that are pointing to the next 30 years as being possibly the most heroic and yet the most tragic period in the history of mankind.
1: Sounds interesting.
0: Let's
1: hear a little bit of it. In other words, what's coming?
0: Okay, let me do this. Let me just finish off with the information that I've got on 51, because
1: sure.
0: I figured you guys would be real interested in this.
1: Well, you're right.
0: Okay, just to polish this off, and I'm going to be talking about this at the UFO Expo West tomorrow. What I felt was that because of the massive publicity, because of people like me going out there and physically seeing what was going on, because they were taking a lot of heat for what was going on out there, I got information that the saucers were to be moved in late 1993, that the saucers were to be moved, Area 51 was going back into the hands of the legitimate military, that they had in fact received a multi-billion dollar infusion of funds. We were up there on the hill watching them extend the runways from, I think, about 3.5 miles to almost 5 miles, laying literally cable down into the runway so that it's wider, it's longer, and it's much stronger. There have been a number of new buildings that have gone up, and they've increased troop strength there probably by 50% or so. There's about 2,500 new guys there.
1: What do you think they're getting ready to do?
0: I think a lot of it has to do with the secret moon program. I know that we're going, the legitimate military is actually putting together a secret moonshot, which is called Operation Clementine. I think a lot of what has been going on with Groom Lake, and I know this is going to sound like a wild statement, but I can tell you that I know this for a fact, that we have bases on the moon. We've got guys up there. We've got stuff going on in the backside of the moon. We've got four locations in King Crater, Tycho Brahe, Van de Graaff, and Tessera Slovsky. Those two are on the backside of the moon.
1: Did you hear Richard Hoagland the other night?
0: No, I haven't. I haven't gotten a chance to. I really want to hear what he has to say, and I haven't. I haven't had a chance to get caught up with what he's saying.
1: Well, a lot of what you're saying ties into what he said.
0: Well, we have facilities up there. I have a photograph that was taken from the NASA archives of an object that looks exactly like the aurora as it appeared on the front cover of Popular Science magazine. Except this photograph is parked. This object is parked on the moon and was taken by Apollo 11 in 1969. So that gives you an idea of how far ahead they are. So from the information that I've got now, the majority of what was going on as far as the secret stuff at Area 51, and I have yet to check this because I just got the information about 2 days ago, has all been moved to a place called Pax River, Maryland. And I don't even know if there is such a place as Pax River, Maryland. Supposedly it's an underground facility. It could just be the code name for the facility as opposed to an actual location. But the Groom Lake is actually going to become now basically back in the hands of the military, which is why, and this is the weird part, is that when they're testing saucers, I mean, they didn't care. They barely had any security out there at all when they were flying the flying saucers right over our heads. But now that they're flying stealth bombers and, you know, YF-22s and all kinds of really secret stuff, legit military stuff, now the whole military kicks into gear. And that was another reason why you had Wackenhut, private security guarding Area 51, and not what was called DISCO, the Defense Institute Strategic Command Organization.
1: Yes, correct. All right.
0: So,
1: well, is Wackenhut still guarding?
0: I don't know. That's the one piece of information I need to find out. If their security has gone back to legitimate military and gone out of the hands of Wackenhut, then you know that something has in fact changed. So
1: absolutely.
0: I don't go out there as much as I did simply because there's not as much happening. Now, on encounters, the one thing that we are going to cover is that there have been reports, and I've got some videotape on this, that have been taken by some friends who've been out there, that the stuff that is actually being handled, that if there is any saucer stuff going on still out there, that the only way it can be seen, and this is a hint for all you Area 51 watchers, is you need second-generation night scope equipment.
1: Mm-hmm.
0: And that if you go out there with infrared and night scopes, apparently, from this video, the people standing in the video didn't know what was going on. The camera was set up in such a way, there was a video camera with the night scope on it. No one was looking in it. It was just pointing at the sky. But there are these disc-shaped objects moving all around relatively close to the camera, and they were invisible to the naked eye.
1: Some of the second-generation Russian stuff available on the market is pretty reasonable.
0: Mm-hmm. They're $600-$700.
1: Yeah, that's right.
0: But there is some saucer stuff going on out there, and that would make total sense. If it's a surveillance and reconnaissance project, when we were out there in 1991, whoever was flying those things didn't look like they knew how. I mean, they were zipping back and forth, and the one that I saw that was real low was sort of bumping into Joshua trees and what have you.
1: Really? You think it was on-the-job training with new technology?
0: It's possible. It would make sense. I mean, that's why they would test on a Wednesday. Monday, they would fly in all the pilots, and the pilots were, you know, usually out partying or getting drunk on the weekends or what have you. So Monday was the day that they would lay out the mission specs for the week. Tuesday was what they called nuts and bolts day, where they got to look over the shoulders of the engineers and make sure the gauges were working and everything was working right. Wednesday, they were at their mental and physical peak, so they flew the mission. Thursday was usually debriefing, and it gave them actually an extra day if they wanted to do more flying or something didn't work right. And Friday was kind of barbecue day, where everybody got together and bonded and sort of swapped stories, and everybody flew home.
1: Boy, you know an awful lot about this.
0: Well, because my dad used to do it. He used to work out at that facility, and they used to fly him down from Reno to go work there. So, and that was back when it was, once again, legit military, back when Edwards Air Force Base was Muroc, and, you know, he used to fly with Gus Grissom and Gordon Cooper and, you know, Alan Shepard and Don Eisley and, you know, the whole, all the NASA Gemini friendship Apollo guys.
1: All right. Sean, hang tight for a second. Sean Morton is my guest, and we'll be right back. All right, Sean, we've only got about a minute here. So to conclude on Area 51, you think it's now perhaps not what it used to be, and it's all been moved?
0: Correct. I think a lot of the saucers, or at least the physical stuff, has actually been moved to, as I said, that site I was talking about in Maryland, and possibly a lot of things in Idaho. But I'm still working on it, and when I find out exactly where it's all been moved, then you know I'll start going out and taking a look at it, and this whole thing will start all over again.
1: You think wherever it is right now, it is going to continue?
0: Oh, yes.
1: Oh, yes.
0: Oh, yes, and it has a lot to do with, like I said, we've set up an entire moon program. I believe we do have bases that go back and forth to the moon.
1: All right. On that note, we're going to have to pause for the news at the top of the hour. We'll be back.
0: Okay.
1: Sean Morton, stay right where you are. Everybody else, freeze. Here comes some information, and we'll be right back. This is CBC.

0: From the Kingdom of Nye, you're hearing Coast to Coast AM with Art Bell. Much more than just a talk show. 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
1: It absolutely is in the middle of yet another one, everybody, and it kind of caps off the week, I guess, the way it ought to go. My guest is Sean Morton, and he is a literal dictionary, encyclopedia, of all sorts of things that relate to stuff that we find interesting. Area 51, we've spent about the last hour on Area 51. He has co-authored a book with the guest that we had on a couple of days ago, the military gentleman who took off from Germany, AWOL, because of something that that he and five of his military colleagues discovered when they played with a Ouija board. So we're going to talk about predictions as well with Sean Morton. That'll be coming up in just a moment. Now, back to Sean Morton. Sean, are you there?
2: Yes, I am.
1: I've got a fact, Sean, from St. Louis. And it says, all right, thank you, thank you, thank you. Please ask Sean to comment on the Bolivian earthquake on 8 June 94 and any correlation to China's resumed nuclear testing.
2: Oh, boy.
1: So what about this earthquake?
2: Well, we spoke about this, I guess, the night before last.
1: Right.
2: Yeah, it has a lot to do with, the atomic testing is just, all I can say is it's insane. It's got to stop. It's so weakened the Earth's crust in so many different ways. The Bolivian earthquake was unique in the fact, and as I said, we talked about this about two nights ago on your show. It's significant because of the fact that it was 400 miles down. The magnitude of the quake on the old Richter scale was an 8.1, and on what's called the FW, the surface wave centers, or the SWSs, it was a, I believe it came up at a 7.4. It's just the fact that on at that particular side, it's basically, I believe, a precursor for a much larger quake in the New Madrid region. Because the quake was so far down, you're not now talking about just slip-strike quakes or oblique-strike quakes in which you have two land masses that are simply rubbing together. You're talking about a beginning of a fundamental shift in the actual crust of, or the mantle of, the Earth.
1: Oh, boy.
2: And so a quake that's that far down and relates directly to the also the continental plate, the North American platelet, is very, very dangerous, and it's very dangerous primarily because of the New Madrid fault. Now, just to give you a very, very brief scientific lesson on how the geology of this whole thing works.
1: By all means.
2: The Southern California basically rests between two platelets, the whole western coast of California rests on something that's called the Juan de Fuco Plate. And the Juan de Fuco Plate butts up against the North American platelet and is in between what we call the Pacific platelet. And there's an area in the center of California that runs all the way from Sand Hills, or the what's called the Cargo Muchacho Mountains, down by Yuma, Arizona, then runs up the center part of the state like a large boomerang up to Eureka, mm-hmm. which is on the northern western coast of California. And this area in the center is sort of like a large, muddy, adobe, almost kind of silly putty-like zone that actually acts as a crust or a crux or a fulcrum point between the Juan de Fuco Plate and the Pacific Plate. Now, we've had, up until now, a lot of a very viscous fluid actually cushioning Southern California from a lot of these quakes, and of course that was oil. Now we've managed to take most of the oil out and replace it with soda, which is now causing even greater quakes because the soda doesn't have the viscosity anymore to cushion a lot of the quakes. The San Andreas Fault and a lot of the fault teams that run off of San Andreas and the entire Southern California area, and then the San Andreas, of course, runs up through San Francisco, have a lot of little fault teams that run off of it so that when you have a flux in the pressure, you've got a lot of different ways for it to go. In other words, the pressure can go a lot of different ways, and it spreads up and down the strait, up and down the state. The New Madrid Fault, on the other hand, and the edge of the New Madrid Fault actually runs underneath Austin, Texas, and then runs down by the Mississippi, and then comes up through sections of Arkansas and Tennessee.
1: Right.
2: And it's a large granite plate. And the center part of Texas, for example, hasn't had a legitimate earthquake, I think, for about 160 years or so, because it's all solid. There aren't any faults there. The New Madrid Fault, on the other hand, has the potential of basically building up energy over a long period of time and then releasing violently all at once, because it's just one big piece.
1: Yeah, it's got a big reputation for storing up the energy.
2: Yes, and it hasn't gone for a long time, and very few people realize that the biggest quake in continental U.S. history was the New Madrid Fault. As I said, about 60 years ago, there was like an 8.6.
1: Did it really cause the Mississippi to run backwards?
2: In certain points, it did, yes. As a matter of fact, because the landmass began to rise in areas, and then the Mississippi ran back and then, of course, ran forward again.
1: Wow.
2: What you're seeing now, and specifically with the last lunar eclipse that we had, with that lunar eclipse basically eclipsing the United States and then centering over the whole Midwestern part of the United States, is you've seen, as of the 10th of May, not only an activation in the fault lines in California, but also a major activation in the New Madrid Fault. And that quake in Bolivia was actually felt as far up as Canada.
1: Canada.
2: Why? Because
1: right.
2: It rocked that platelet on the eastern seaboard running up through the Midwest. It went all the way up through the New Madrid Fault. So that tells you that the New Madrid Fault is basically ready for a major release of energy. And I think that release of energy is going to possibly come at some point this summer, possibly within the next 90 to 120 days.
1: Brother, remember, you've got a lot of people in St. Louis listening to you right now and all across that fault line.
2: Okay, well, let me tell them, you see, my work, and we didn't really talk about this much in the beginning, I publish a newsletter called the Delphi Associates Newsletter. And in the Delphi Associates Newsletter, which I started last year, I began it because, and this is, I know this sounds kind of odd because of the work that I've done with Area 51 and the writing that I've done, but I'd worked as a sensitive for a long time. I'd worked with the Los Angeles Police Department under something they called Unit 9 here, as far as, whenever they have a case they can't solve, there were a group of psychics that actually worked for them. I guess psychics has kind of a bad reputation now, but as a sensitive, I was predicting these events. I was tuning in using a Tibetan meditation technique to tune into the planet, and I would then get pockets of energy that would then come up from out of the earth. And at first, before I was writing the newsletter, I would write registered letters to the Hermosa Beach Police Department. They had an earthquake center here in Redondo Beach where I would then report what I was feeling to them, and then things would begin to occur. So I started publishing the newsletter quite specifically because I was having these visions, and I would begin writing the visions down, and I needed to publish the newsletter to be able to get the visions out there and then date them to give some validity to the things that I'm seeing.
1: All right. I want to know a little bit about your background. You lived in a Tibetan monastery, and, in fact, you lived in the Dalai Lama's compound, and that's pretty wild stuff. How in the world did you get from that to where you are today?
2: Well, it was a very, very long journey, and it's just always been, it's always been for me a constant seeking for what I felt was spiritual truth and spiritual reality. I was raised a good Irish Catholic. My parents then became Lutherans, and then from the time I was about 10 years old or so, I studied fundamentalist Christianity, basically taking apart the Bible and the original languages and actually going back to the church where I studied completing a course to the satisfaction of the reverend there to actually get my degree in theology.
1: Mm-hmm.
2: And then I was in the business world for a long time, and I ran very popular nightclubs in Southern California, and I got really sick of it all. I just was finding that I wasn't getting the kind of spiritual fulfillment that I needed, that it was a very fast scene. It was a very fast lifestyle, a lot of beautiful women and the whole Hollywood deal, which I just started to find completely vapid and vacuous. And
1: interesting. Ted Turner, who owns CNN and a lot more, said once, success is actually kind of an empty bag.
2: Oh, yeah. Yeah, it is. It is. So in 1986, I had a lot of money. Actually, it was in 85, and I'd used a lot of my psychic abilities to make tens of thousands of dollars off the stock market. And I turned about $5,000 into almost $150,000 in about 3 years in the stock market. So I managed to, basically I just rented my house and sold a lot of stuff that I had, and I just started traveling around the world. And it was there that I traveled to India, and I lived in India for a period of time. And I lived at the Dalai Lama's compound in Dharamsala in northern India. And it was the Dalai Lama who told me to go to this monastery that I lived in called Tangbache. And Tangbache is at the foot of Amadam Lam. It's in Nepal, just about 60 miles or so from the border of Tibet.
1: Mm-hmm.
2: You could actually see, if you climb up on one of the mountains, you could see on a good day Mount Everest down the valley there. And I lived at this monastery for 8 months. And there I specifically trained in earth healing techniques, prayer, meditation, astral travel, a lot of the things, just basically the things that they taught, the basic skills of learning how to control the mind, how to quiet the spirit, how to center oneself. And once you get to that point, you can then pick up the energy and pick up the feeling of the planet.
1: Now, I'm curious, did you
2: know things are going to happen?
1: Did you get the answers that you wanted?
2: I think, yeah, I did. There's a whole other story as to how it happened. I got the training that I needed to get the answers that I wanted. I suppose that's what I needed to do.
1: Yeah, that's good. That's good. So there's your background.
2: But it gave me a solid background in fundamentalist Christianity, a solid background in the original languages and the original texts of the ancient scriptures, a solid background in Hinduism, in Tibetan Buddhism. I then, when I was back in the United States, I studied with a lot of American Indian elders here because I wanted a cosmology. I very much feel that in the coming days ahead, as the times get more dangerous, a lot of people are going to be returning, obviously, to a much more spiritual lifestyle.
1: Yes.
2: And that there's very much a difference between having a religion and being spiritual.
1: Is that process underway now?
2: I think so. I think you're seeing it in mass. I think it's why you're having the millennium mania that's coming up in a lot of the magazines as we approach the year 2000. The year 2000 it's kind of a boogaboo because everybody's afraid of it. Everybody is kind of gets antsy when we're going to turn, the big zero year.
1: That's right.
2: The naysayers will say, well, we in the year 999, everybody was getting nervous and they were having these same things about the end of the world. It's unfortunate because now there are so many cycles that are coming to a head right now. I mean, right now, the next 10 years or so, we're at the end of the United States' political cycle. This country was not really started in 1776. It was actually started between 1789 and 1791 when the Bill of Rights was put in place and George Washington put his hand on the Bible April 30th of 1789. So we're at the end of a 200-year political cycle. We're at the end of a 2,000-year astrological cycle, moving out of the age of Pisces into the age of Aquarius. We're at the end of a 5,000-year lunar cycle as well, where the planet is going to be get very hot. You're going to have a lot of volcanic activity, a lot of earthquake activity. We're at the end of the Mayan calendar, which what they call the sixth sun, which was the eclipse in Mexico in July of 1991. We're also coming to a head as far as a large number of Nostradamus' prophecies about the year 2000
1: mm-hmm.
2: and beyond. And I'm not saying that the world is going to end in the year 2000. I'm saying that there are going to be some very great wars, that there's going to be massive conflict across the globe, and that mankind is going to fight one last long war where all of the negative forces can be literally swept together so they can be crushed once and for all. And after that phase, we have a rebuilding period in civilization, which is going to lead, I believe, to a absolutely marvelous, very amazing new world. But, you know, Santa Claus isn't going to come and give it to us. We're going to have to work for it. Very, very, very hard.
1: All right. You mentioned volcanoes. On through California and on up into Washington, what do they have to look forward to?
2: Well, right now, in my meditations, and I'm sitting here, I'm looking at a map of the United States right in front of me. In my meditations, and you've heard a lot of things over the last couple of days about June 16th and about June 9th and what have you.
1: Mm-hmm.
2: What I'm seeing is that San Diego is very hot. In my last newsletter, which was the 15th of May, I talked about quakes in San Diego specifically and aftershocks in Los Angeles with my date being the 24th. Well, I hit it right on in the last newsletter. There were three earthquakes in San Diego on the 23rd, and then there was a 4.5 aftershock in Los Angeles right on the 24th. Southern California is actually fairly calm right now. What I am seeing, however, is I'm seeing pressure beginning to build up near Vallejo and up in San Francisco. And it's nothing huge, but there will be, I believe, within about the next 2 weeks, a quake of note in the San Francisco area, specifically around the Vallejo, Santa Rosa, Novato area. The area that's very, very hot at the moment is Klamath Falls and Bend, Oregon.
1: Really?
2: And remember that when you have quakes in the center part of Northern California moving up through Oregon and eventually culminating right at Mount Rainier.
1: Right.
2: Mount Rainier sits on the top of a large earthquake flue, or should I say, I'm sorry, a volcano flue. And there is a huge amount of magma, a magma bubble, which volcanists call a pluton, that's making its way up towards the surface. And as this pluton, which is very, very large, begins to make its way up towards the surface, it's going to do one of two things. It's either going to cause cracks in the Earth's surface, which is going to cause much, much greater volcanoes, earthquakes, or the pressure has to be relieved via a volcano. Now, this side of the planet is actually naturally very, very hot. That's why it's called the Ring of Fire. So there is a great deal of validity to the fact that Mount Rainier is getting ready to go. And if Mount Rainier goes, this would fall in directly to the Indian prophecy, which talked about when little sister speaks, big brother will answer. Mm-hmm. Little sister specifically being Mount St. Helens, blowing in May of 1980. If Mount Rainier goes, Mount Rainier has the potential of causing a great deal more damage. The weak side of Mount Rainier faces Seattle. The mountain's about 14,000 feet high with a very, very large mantle around the outside of it, which is ice and rock with a lot of trapped gases. There's been earthquake activity at the base of Mount Rainier.
1: I've been hearing rumors about venting and that sort of thing on Rainier. Have you heard any of that, John?
2: Yes, it's vented quite a few times in just the last 3 to 4 months. As a matter of fact, it's considered the most dangerous volcano in the Northern Hemisphere by geologists. I don't know how much they're actually going to tell the people. I know that 2 months ago there was a vent of steam that rose very, very high. There have been a large number of quakes in the 1.5 to 2.5 range. Vance Davis put it very well, because it was one of his predictions that a 5.4 quake would occur somewhere in the Seattle area directly before the eruption of Mount Rainier, and I would agree with that particular trigger. Mount Rainier has the potential, if it blows, of literally dumping enough ash and enough soot and enough junk into the atmosphere that it could quite conceivably lower the temperature of the North American continent by almost 3 degrees.
1: Wow.
2: Now, Mount Pinatubo, all the way in the Philippines, lowered the temperature of North America by 1 degree, and you're now seeing all of the winters that have occurred all across all across the Midwest and all in the East, and all the killer winters that you've had there have been a direct relation to not only Mount Pinatubo, but the fact that the Earth's magnetic pole is beginning to shift. It's already shifted about 1.5 to almost 2 degrees. You're having, as a matter of fact, out where you are and up in Reno and Lake Tahoe, you have a lot of Canadian geese now settling in that area.
1: That's right.
2: Because they think it's Canada now, because the magnetic pole has actually shifted. And we're getting now in the Midwest all of the winters that Siberia used to get.
1: I had R.W. Whitfield on the program. Yep. He thought the magnetic poles would shift. There would be one very quick shift. Do you agree with that?
2: It's possible. It seems to be shifting very gradually now. However, there does seem to be, in what I see in my visions, I don't see the planet flipping all the way over as many people see. I don't think, unless there is a meteor, and the visions that I've had are that there is a meteor that strikes the Earth, but it's very, very far off in the distant future. Well, it's like 20...
1: Do you know where it strikes?
2: Or so. Pardon me?
1: Do you know where it strikes?
2: I'd have a vision that it strikes in the Atlantic Ocean, in the northern part of the Atlantic Ocean, and inundates Europe virtually almost immediately.
1: All right. I've heard others say it will strike in Nevada. I just wanted to be sure that wasn't where you thought it was going to strike.
2: I don't think so. I mean, it could hit anywhere, but...
1: Well, that's true. All right. Sean, hold on. We're at the bottom of the hour. Sean Morton is my guest. And at least here's one guest who says it will not be Nevada that evaporates in a meteor strike or whatever. For that, I'm thankful. We'll be back with more from the CBC Radio Network.

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1: Well, my guest is Sean Martin. We'll get back to Sean in just a moment. Fascinating session once again this morning. It's been quite a week, hasn't it? Sean's talking about UFOs, Area 51. Sean's talking about predictions for the next 30 years, very specific predictions. And we'll get back to Sean Martin in just a moment. Sean?
2: Yes, sir.
1: Okay, welcome back again.
2: Thank you.
1: I would like to begin to take some calls. Are you up for that?
2: I am. Let me just mention, for anybody that wants to actually get the Gulf Breeze Prophecies, which I co-wrote with Vance, or my book, The Millennium Factor, can I give a number out? Is that okay?
1: Of course.
2: The telephone number is 310-217-7579. That's 310-217-7579. And I have the Delphi Associates newsletter, which you can subscribe to, 12-issue subscription. We've also got The Millennium Factor, which I wrote, and then, of course, the Gulf Breeze Prophecies, which has Vance's predictions and prophecies. That was written in 93, and then my book was written in 1992.
1: By the way, you have reviewed Sean's prophecies, Vance's prophecies.
2: Yes.
1: And what is his percentage of success?
2: Well, when Vance and I originally came together, I had heard about Vance's case in 1990 because I was in Gulf Breeze working with his documentary crew when they got arrested. I'd put together some information on him. I'd never actually seen the prophecies or predictions. I had pitched the story to Unsolved Mysteries. They didn't buy it. Sightings actually bought it from somebody else. And then Vance and I sort of came together after his Sightings appearance. And I thought, well, let's get together and let's tell the story. And the reason I got together with him was because he and I were seeing so much of the same thing that we thought it would be great to actually pool our resources and kind of fit the pieces together.
1: By the way, I am, for some reason, in touch with the Ancient Prophecies television show people. Are you tied in with them at all?
2: I would certainly like to be. I know...
1: I can arrange it.
2: I know Coast to Coast Productions, I think, is putting it together, and I've had some people try to get in touch with them. If you could arrange it, I'd certainly love to be on, Art. If you have any pull over there, I'd really appreciate it.
1: Well, I know the director of the program is a fan of the show, and he's listening right now. How's that?
2: Okay, great. Well, I sent them off a package of newsletters in which I'd predicted the Northridge quake. I predicted the actions that are happening in Korea. I had predicted...
1: Korea. I wanted to ask you about Korea. You've got some information on Korea. What do you know?
2: I can only tell you some of it without actually putting some people in danger. So I can tell you that 72 hours ago, we sent... I can't tell you how many, but I can tell you that we sent B-52 bombers.
1: Oh.
2: We sent YF-22 stealth fighters, and we sent two stealth bombers. And they are, as we speak, in Japan. And you should see within the next week a strategical strike attacks against North Korea. Now, the same intelligence source, and he called me actually about...
1: Wait a minute. Are you talking, Sean, about some sort of pinpoint attack on their nuclear facilities?
2: Yes. I'm not sure if it's going to work, though. North Korea just isn't Iraq. There's a big difference here, but you can expect an attack against North Korea. We've got the green light. I had one of my sources wake me up at 3:15 in the morning, a guy that's very, very high up in the military, who simply said, it's a go. We're on. We're going. All the stuff is being shipped now.
1: Well, to use a term, what is your confidence level of this information?
2: 100%.
1: 100%?
2: 100%. The stuff is there.
1: Sean, if we do something like that, it will start a war.
2: Well, the problem is that this same source was telling me, and it was on this man's word, that the Gulf War stopped. It was this man's word that said, look, Saddam Hussein has two nuclear weapons. He's got them pointed, one at Tel Aviv and the other one at Jeddah, and unless you stop right now, he's going to use them. And that's when we drew the line in the sand and said, okay, we'll leave you alone now. This same source, because this guy used to work counterterrorism for the company, told me that North Korea has had six atomic weapons for a period of time, two very, very old, obsolete ones, and four fairly new ones. And now they were working on they had just apparently, it's not so much the atomic weapons and the plutonium we're upset about, they had just perfected the delivery systems for them, which means, and remember, that North Korea, in developing these missiles, last year, they were lobbing missiles up, and they lost control of a missile that missed downtown Tokyo by 70 miles. And that was almost, that was about a year and, almost a year and 2 months ago.
1: I can tell you that this evening, the tensions are up between North and South Korea. Both of their militaries are on heightened alert.
2: Yes.
1: And we're over there testing our anti-missile missile. As best we can. They're exercising it like crazy, so something is about to pop.
2: Well, it's, oh, goodness. I mean, all I can do is hope that, it doesn't happen. I mean, I am seeing, some kind of attack on Tokyo. I'm seeing, I mean, hopefully we'll be able to stop it. And this gets into a lot of the prophetic work that I was talking about, and, the fact that, I've been seeing an attack, a bomb missing Tokyo and destroying a building that's outside of Tokyo and taking out a large region of a place called Mount Fujiyama.
1: Wow.
2: So things are going to get very nasty over there very, very quickly.
1: All right.
2: And this leads into a whole list of prophecies that I have coming up for the next year. So.
1: All right. We'll get to those. Let's get to a couple of calls.
2: Okay.
1: On the toll-free line, you're on the air with Sean Morton. Good morning.
3: Good morning.
1: Yes, sir. Where are you?
3: KSD, St. Louis.
1: St. Louis. All right.
2: How you doing? Who's this?
3: This is John.
2: Hi, John.
3: Hello, Sean.
2: Hi.
3: Boy, this is kind of frightening stuff here. I begin to feel my heart rate increase just hearing you talk about this.
2: But well, go ahead. Oh, I'm sorry. The point of prophecy, John, and the point of actually doing predictions, and maybe I should stress this more to your audience, Art, is that the point of this is the fact that being forewarned is to be forearmed, and understanding that there are certain events and certain predictions that are about to occur gives us the ability of some foreknowledge to either prepare for them or to pray and meditate to be able to stop or diffuse situations. Every religion in the world has an aspect of what I call biorelativity, that whether it's Buddhism, Christianity, Judaism, Baha'i, Sufism, all the various religions of the world all talk about the fact that unless you behave in a certain manner, unless civilization takes a certain course, that the earth itself will begin to strike back at you, and that the land upon which you live will begin to literally fester with fires and earthquakes and hurricanes and natural catastrophes, and the large number of wars that the United States are in, along with the catastrophes of biblical proportions, have a lot to do with the ending of the United States as a political power, have a great deal to do with the fact that we're at the end of this 200-year cycle where we have not done certain things. We have not lived up to certain expectations, or should I say lived up to certain biblical laws, and this country is, in fact, being punished. And unless the country begins to break up and begin to re-empower its people and the individuals within it, begins to realize that you can't leave the power in the hands of a few people for very long and everything without everything just going straight to hell.
3: Yeah.
1: Well, okay, Sean.
3: If I may, I've got a question.
1: All right. We'll get to it in just 1 second, sir. Sean, you're talking to somebody sitting on top of the new Madrid Fault.
2: Yes.
1: What advice would you give him?
2: You guys are going to have some problems this summer because the new Madrid Fault, closer to the Texas and Mississippi, is, in my opinion, getting ready to release a great deal of energy. I think you're probably going to see it by. You're going to see a substantial eruption by as late as August. You're looking at quakes. You need to look at quakes in the Southern California area as precursors to the new Madrid Fault, because the Southern California quakes, and specifically the quakes in California, as they begin to rattle, send this energy across the United States, across the continental platelet, which then builds up more and more and more pressure for that one huge fault to begin to ripple and rupture, and
3: uh-huh.
2: As the quakes in California get worse, the continent itself is actually going to be rocking back and forth.
1: All right, caller, you had a point or a question.
3: Yes, sir. If you recall, Art, I don't know whether it was Vance or a caller the other night talking about how they were saying something that a lot of things around the world were going to be happening and so forth. And though the United States was going to be kind of left alone, nothing was going to happen here, but yet it was the cause of all the other. And I'm wondering if that it got me thinking of your intro that night as well, talking about Rwanda and Bosnia and so forth.
1: Right.
3: And I'm wondering if, you know, in our, diplomacy or looking for all of the world to become a democratic government, and, you know, all the things that the U.S. government is trying to promote here and there and everywhere, if that's, you know, cause an uproar with people throughout the world and so forth.
1: All right, sir. Thank you. Sean, are we going to be left alone? Are we the cause, basically, of a lot of this? And are we, I guess it's your view, we are not going to be left alone.
2: Well, it's, when you're talking about left alone, I mean, I don't think the United States is going to be invaded. It's sort of like the story of the farmer that has a son who goes out and breaks his leg and becomes lame, and all the other people in the town say, oh, it's so terrible what's happened to your son. It's such an evil thing. And the farmer says, well, how do you know? And the next day the emperor comes and takes children, all the other sons in the town, to go fight and die in a war, except the one farmer's son, because he's broken his leg. I see the natural catastrophes in the United States, even though there's going to be a great deal of destruction, not a lot of loss of life at first, because there's going to be warnings. The planet itself is going to begin to warn us to get out of harm's way. But the geological disasters are going to continue to bankrupt the federal government, continue to bankrupt state governments, and basically lead to a breakup of power, very much like the Black Plague did in Europe, breaking the hold that the Catholic Church had and centralized government had on Europe. I think you're going to see a political renaissance in the United States as the federal government begins to collapse. You're going to see a series of states begin to secede from the Union, and I've been saying this since 1990, that it's going to be a foot race between Texas, Alaska, or Hawaii as to who is going to be the first state to actually say, we've had enough, secede from the federal union and actually become an independent independent country, an independent republic. And it will be this secession of the states that will then lead to a political, scientific, and cultural renaissance in America that has been unparalleled in hundreds of years.
1: Well, that's quite a prediction. All right, Sean, let's take another call. Wildcard Line, you're on the air with Sean Morton. Hello.
4: Good morning, Art.
1: Hello.
4: This is, good morning, Sean.
2: Good morning, who's this?
4: This is Sean.
2: Hi, Sean.

0: it's in, okay, I know what you're talking about. It's Mill Valley. It's right next to, okay, right. I'm from Northern California originally.
1: Same here.
0: The San Andreas Fault actually runs right down through Mill Valley.
1: Uh-huh.
0: One of the things that I discovered when I was doing my predictions on the Northridge Fault was that last spring I felt that the Southern California quake, and I've been predicting this since last April, that to look for a quake that would occur between December 25th and January 7th, I missed the Northridge quake by 10 days, but I got the exact epicenter of it because I felt that there was going to be some kind of artificially induced quake in the Southern California region. And here's what's very, very interesting, is that I began to study about what we call ELF transmitting stations,
2: mm-hmm.
0: and there were a number of military experiments where the military got together with the United States Geological Survey, and I know this is going to sound nuts, but it's been in all the papers here in California. The U.S. Geological Survey and the military had buried a string of bombs from Seal Beach in Southern California all the way up to the China Lake Naval Weapons Test Center, and then down to the 29 Palms Marine Corps Base. And last October, they were going to ignite these bombs.
2: I heard about that, Sean.
0: It was called Operation Shockwave.
2: Right.
0: And Shockwave was going to ignite these bombs, and they said they were relatively small. They were like 25,000 to about 60,000 pound, what they call cheese cutters, ammonium nitrate bombs.
2: Cheese cutters.
0: Well, that's because they're made out of fertilizer. That's why they call them cheese cutters. And these bombs were going to be detonated in 2 to 6 minute intervals, creating a sympathetic resonance wave, which was then going to go to China Lake and then come down to 29 Palms. Well, the Landers quake in June 28th of 1992, the actual epicenter of this huge 7.6 quake was the southwest corner of the 29 Palms Marine Corps Base. Now, there was such an uproar about this that it got so much publicity that the USGS and the military announced that they were going to postpone the testing for, I believe it was 9 months. And, of course, that means that October 25th was when it was supposed to start, so they're going to start testing this stuff again. When? The end of July, which is right smack dab in the center of when California is going to be the most vulnerable as far as earthquakes go, because it's very hot during the day and very cold at night. And then you had a whole operation that was going on directly off the coast, which was called Operation Ship Shock, in which they were burying 75,000-pound ammonium nitrate bombs right on the continental shelf, not only on the continental shelf, but at the mouth of the Camarillo Fault, which is exactly where the Northridge quake happened. Now, hang with me, because this relates to Vallejo. There are three major ELF testing stations in California and Nevada: Edwards Air Force Base, Beatty, Nevada, and Moffett Field in Northern California. Because they're working with sound, I began to work with a map, and if you draw concentric circles outwards from those three areas, you will notice that the three concentric circles from those areas intersect at Flagstaff, Arizona, where they had a 5.6 quake in April. It was the first quake they'd had there in almost 65 years.
2: Right.
0: Vallejo, which is directly above San Francisco, it's just the other side of the bridge from Oakland, and at the exact epicenter of the Northridge quake.
2: Mm.
0: Exact epicenter. And that's what allowed me to actually call where the epicenter was going to be, because it fit right into this triangle where if they were, in fact, inducing quakes in Southern California, this is where they would do it.
2: All right, let me try and pin down exactly how you predicted the quake, Sean. In other words, how do you document the fact that you accurately predicted it?
0: Because we got on the air so quickly here, I sent a whole stack of material to you, of newsletters and what have you. I published my newsletter on the 15th of October of 1993. And I had said that we were beginning to enter a phase where you would see massive fires in a ring around L.A. County, and I named the cities where they would, up in Malibu and all the way around in a ring to Laguna Beach, and that at that point, once the fires started, you would then get approximately a 60-day cycle, and then within 60 days, we would have a major event in Southern California. And I pinpointed the quake as being Northridge because I saw that was where the ELF testing was going on.
2: Okay, that's in print. In other words, I can go someplace, and with the materials you send me, I'll read that you're predicting a quake in the Northridge area.
0: Yes, sir. And it's in the October issue of the Delphi Associates newsletter.
2: That is impressive.
0: And as I said, you'll have it in your hands tomorrow. I'm sorry I couldn't. I sent it off to you
2: mail
0: today.
2: Quite all right.
0: Okay, so when I was seeing this, and part of what I do is I take prayer groups of people out to areas that I feel are sensitive, and we do everything that we can to pray and meditate and bring in the force of the creation and see if the Lord can give us a little bit of leeway here to begin to transmute the energy. We did this last April, and I had predicted

0: there would be very, very large quakes in May of 1993. I then put out in the newsletter that the energy had somehow dissipated. Every earthquake sensitive that I was talking to felt that something had been relieved, and I was the first person to state, I predicted these quakes, I'm going to be wrong, nothing's going to happen in May, we're going to be fine. And if you remember, at that same time, Gordon Michael Scallion, Jack Cole's earthquake hotline service, Jim Berkland, everybody was saying that May, everything was building, and then some reason the energy just magically vanished. So here I'm still, and the quake that I was picking up, when I sense quakes, if it's natural, I'll feel a building, as I'm looking forward into the future, I'll feel a building of the energy of the Earth that then begins to crack. It's like a logical progression. But what I was seeing is I was seeing something that was happening very quickly, almost like a straight up and down line, almost like a stock graph. And I thought, well, what could cause this? And I kept getting this image of man-made. And then I began to realize, my goodness, that this quake somehow is going to be artificially induced. Mm. And when I began to realize this, and then I said, I'm getting this vision, then suddenly all the information starts pointing in about shockwave, about ship shock, about the United States Geological Survey and Caltech actually teaming up with the U.S. military. And whenever you have a geological organization getting together with a military organization, what are they looking for? They're looking for a geologic weapon, a seismic weapon of some kind.
1: Sean, why do you think you can see these things?
0: I think a lot of people are going to be able to see them. I think I'm just the first wave of a group of people who are going to be able to, are naturally going to become more sensitive, going to feel the energy of the Earth well before it happens. I think it's going to have to become a matter of survival in the future to become more in tune with the Earth, more in tune with the planet itself, and feel the energy that's coming up out of her. Why can I see this? I've had visions ever since I was very, very young, and then I went and I got the training to specifically hone a natural ability that I already possess.
1: Is that what your time in Tibet was about?
0: Yes. That was 90% of it.
1: Boy, a lot of this is pretty chilling stuff, Sean. All right, stand by. We're going to the news at the top of the hour. We'll be right back. My guest is Sean Morton. I sense you're listening carefully. We'll be back.

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1: It absolutely is. Good morning, everybody. And a lot of stations now join us, and so I'm going to have to do a little catch-up here. I will begin by, warning you that I have a guest. It is a warning. His name is Sean Morton. And it is a warning because of some of the nature of some of the things that he's saying, predicting, and talking about. If you are disturbed by hearing predictions, if you are disturbed by hearing things that challenge you, then this would be a good opportunity for you to tune out. This is a very interesting individual. A B.A. in political science, a Bachelor of Fine Arts in drama, the London Academy of Music and Dramatic Arts, the British University of Cairo, Egypt, and a man who lived in a Tibetan monastery at the foot of Mount Everest for 7 months, a man who spent time with, lived in the compound with, the Dalai Lama, somebody who's worked on Star Trek and Star Trek The Next Generation, and has been intimately involved in any number of UFO issues. The Billy Meyer case, for one. He has a psychic background, and he's just a fascinating individual. His name is Sean Morton, and we're going to go back to him right now. We've been talking for 2 hours. It would be impossible to catch you up on everything. We spent an hour, the first, on Area 51. The second has been spent primarily in discussing predictions. I should tell you that Sean has co-authored a book with my guest the other evening, Vance, who was one of the military six. He's co-author of a book with Vance. And now, once again, Sean Morton. Sean, I had to go through that because we've got a lot of affiliates just joining.
2: Well, thank you, Art. And like I say, I'm just thoroughly enjoying myself. I can't say enough nice things about you. You're a fabulous host and a very, very talented man, and I really do appreciate you having me on the show.
1: Thank you. Two questions, both of them in by fax, Sean.
2: Okay.
1: The New Madrid earthquake that you're talking about, is that prediction part of the Ouija board predictions from Columbus, Missouri?
2: No.
1: No,
2: it isn't. I didn't have anything to do with Vance's predictions at all. I came along simply as an individual who thought the story was very interesting.
1: Mm-hmm.
2: Vance and I were getting very much the same things. Vance had some access to some very high level military information, which I needed for some research that I was doing. And I wrote the book basically in an interview format with Vance. Now, as far as the 50 predictions that he's put out, they did predict a massive earthquake in Southern California in late 1993. And, of course, they missed that prediction by 17 days, which is close enough for a spitting contest, as they say. They did, back in 1990, predict the Gulf War. They did predict that the major gun laws would be passed in 1994. So they've been, they keep coming true one by one. And of course, the next thing that Vance was seeing, that I was seeing, a lot of other people are seeing, is is a major eruption of Mount Rainier. As far as the New Madrid Fault going, as I said, you have to watch. As far as the New Madrid Fault goes, let me give you a list of what I see happening. And this is specifically, since we're talking about these predictions. First off, only God knows when most of this stuff is actually going to happen. What I see is that I see chains of events, and I see that when one thing happens, that a number of other things occur. It's very much doing this kind of work. When I get a vision or I see a picture of something happening, it's very much like channel surfing in the dark without a TV guide. It's about 20% inspiration and about 80% perspiration. Because when I get these flashes and these images, I try to coordinate as much information as possible to try to verify the things that I'm saying.
1: Can you in some way describe to us who do not see what you see, how you see it? Do you see it in kind of a physical sense?
2: Well, the first thing I see is that I, like, for example, I've got a big map right here in front of me, and I'll close my eyes, do a meditation technique, and I can then run my hands over a map, and I can actually feel energy coming up out of the earth as to where energy is coming to a point. I'll then place my hand over an area that I feel is hot on the map, and I'll actually take it day by day, where I'll say, June 11th, June 12th, June 13th, and either go day by day or month by month, and then I will see windows as to when these things will actually occur just by holding my hands over a map and then projecting myself forward first month by month, and then when I get a hit, I'll go day by day, and then I will actually begin to get images and actually heat coming from the map.
1: All right, well, that coincides with another facts I've got. I heard Sean say that Klamath Falls and Grants Pass are hot areas. What does he mean by hot areas?
2: I mean that they're primed and ready for a pretty substantial earthquake event, and that when those areas begin to go up near Klamath in the center part of the border of California and Oregon, that isn't so much earthquake activity as it is magma activity, which means that area will begin to ignite places like Mount St. Helens, Mount Hood, going up into what I'm eventually seeing, which is the very, very northern part of the Pacific Northwest, being Seattle and Mount Rainier, being just scorching. I mean, in my visions, I can barely look at it because the whole area on a map will glow a very, very white, hot, reddish color.
1: Oh, boy.
2: And I'm seeing the whole Pacific Northwest building in this. Now, Southern California, again, after the Northridge earthquake, the energy that was building up around Southern California has very much dissipated. How can I say? It's just gone. I mean, it seems very,
1: exhausted.
2: Very quiet.
1: Exhausted.
2: Yes.
1: All right. Do you want to give us, aside from what you've just said, any other predictions that you have?
2: Okay. This is what I'm laying down, and this is basically what I'm writing the newsletter on right now. I'm seeing events within the next 30 days in California that will be adjustment quakes. They will not be massive. You know, everybody's talking about June 16th as being, there's been a lot of very weird stories in Southern California with people who are picking up men dressed in white, and they say that June 16th is when the first trumpet will sound, and,
1: oh, yes.
2: and then the men disappear. I'm getting a line, by the way, on somebody who supposedly actually had this happen, and when I find the person that this actually happened to, I will get them in touch with you. So you,
1: oh, by all means, please do.
2: Okay, because I just got a call from Channel 9. I have an old girlfriend that runs a news desk over there, and she called me and said, I've got a witness of somebody that actually saw this happen. So she's going to interview her, and then I'll get a hold of her, and then I'll slide her over to you.
1: Please do. And touch on one other thing for me, Sean.
2: Yes, sir.
1: Again, because so many stations have joined us, what you had to say about Korea last hour was very important. Please repeat it.
2: Okay. That basically, what I can tell you is that about 72 hours ago, we sent a squadron of B-52s there, along with YF-22s, stealth fighters, and stealth bombers. They're, as we speak, in Tokyo now. From the same source that gave me that, he talked about how the Koreans, it was in his opinion that the Koreans, and this was a man who used to work counterterrorism, that North Korea had, in fact, 6 atomic weapons, 2 old-style ones and 4 newer ones, that they had just, what we're most worried about, had just developed the delivery systems, specifically the guidance systems and what have you, to be able to possibly take a shot at Tokyo. And we've answered that. I mean, just today in the news, I believe it was Clinton who said that if a nuclear attack in fact takes place, that would be the end of North Korea, and we're getting ready to go in guns blazing to do something about it. I don't know how we can't. We've got to go in and take out some of these positions, mm-hmm. because we can't just leave a loose cannon like North Korea just kind of laying around.
1: Well, since you're in the business of predictions, how do you see this unwinding? In other words, what do you see happening?
2: Okay, and like I said, this comes from the 20% inspiration, 80% perspiration part of this here. There is, and I know this might sound like getting off another subject, but it'll come back around to it. There are a number of predictions that I have been studying along with the head of my research department, Robert Egan, of Nostradamus. And the Nostradamus quatrains specifically point to a large number of events that are going to occur in a year with a bearded star. Now, this bearded star has not existed up until about a year and a half ago when we discovered Shoemaker-Levy 9. And Shoemaker Levy 9 is about ready to crash into Jupiter over 7 days between the 18th of July and the 25th.
1: Right.
2: Nostradamus had a whole string of these prophecies, and when you see the photographs that I've got from JPL, this its star really looks like it's got a beard. It's got like a little pointy beard or what looks like a hat on it, and on the front page of Time magazine, they were calling it a bearded star or an angel wing comet, and that this comet was going to strike Jupiter and then cause these massive eruptions. In the research that we've been doing, we've been finding these remarkable prophecies that directly relate to the, quote, run of the bearded star, unquote, which, of course, ends on the 25th of July. One of these prophecies specifically, and we felt strongly enough about this to actually send letters to the White House, and we have had actual conversations with the Secret Service, where
1: really?
2: We were called up into the offices, and at first they thought I was, well, actually, Bob Egan went down in San Diego, and then I went and saw the guys up here in Westwood. Where at first they said, okay, well, it was concerning President Clinton. And I want to state now and for the record that I wish the man no harm. I don't want anybody doing anything to him. I don't plan on doing anything to him myself, but I was having a very specific vision of him. In my book, The Millennium Factor, printed in 92, I predicted his election. I predicted the exact percentage he would win by. I predicted that his presidency would be riddled with scandal and that he would be, in my opinion, as a visionary, assassinated.
1: When?
2: I believe that the assassination may, in fact, occur before the 25th of July, and that's what we put in the registered letter. And when we went and spoke to the Secret Service, and at first they said, well, you know, we get crazy things like this all the time, I said, you're more than welcome to check my LAPD record and check my Unit 9 credentials and that I've worked with police departments before doing what it is I do.
1: How did they react?
2: He had a guy come in, and he said, check this for me. And then after that, I waited in the hallway for a second, and the guy came in and said, Mr. Morton, would you like some coffee, sir? And he was actually very nice to me after that happened. We have, according to these Nostradamus predictions, and as I said, we felt strong enough about them to actually tell the Secret Service.
1: Can you tell me where?
2: At first, we thought that it was going to be it has something to do with Bosnia. It has something to do with foreign affairs. And it has something to do with a Serbian. And it looks as though whatever's happening around it, it looks as though something has to do with boats or ships. I see swords and bayonets. I was very much terrified for his life when he was in Europe. And people were commenting on the TV that he was just walking around Europe with no protection whatsoever.
1: Right.
2: I know the Secret Service hates his guts. Because they, and this goes all the way back to the three guys that got popped at Waco that were his private bodyguards.
1: Yeah, well, that emotion is not limited to the Secret Service.
2: Yeah.
1: But nevertheless, we're talking about the safety of the president.
2: Right, so you can't bump off a king without having the cooperation of the palace guard. So, anyway, we gave the warning, and we felt it was going to happen between the 1st of June and the 25th of July, and that it would have something to do with Serbia, that it could, in fact, be a Serbian who assassinates President Clinton, possibly. And this is weird, because it fits into a whole other pattern. With him getting involved in Serbia, McKinley, in the 1890s, who was elected in 1892, who was the eighth president after Lincoln, was assassinated by a Serbian. Now we've got Clinton, who's the eighth president after Kennedy, who's getting involved with the Serbians once again, elected in 1992, 100 years later, with the possibility here of him actually, of the Serbians doing something to him.
1: All right, let me fit in a couple of calls here. On the wild card line, you're on the air with Sean Morton. Hello.
3: Yes, KSMA, Santa Maria.
1: Santa Maria, yes, sir.
3: Yeah, I've got a comment, a question, and a prediction.
1: All right.
3: He spoke of the Antichrist in the beginning of the show, and I believe, and my adrenaline is really pumping, I believe that he will come from the 11th nation to join the European Union. And can you elaborate on this? And my prediction is that China will form the biggest army we've ever seen and absorb North Korea, take over all of Asia, and that Japan will be broken in half by an earthquake.
1: All right. All right.
2: Okay, I can comment on that. Let me take the Antichrist first. It is, when you're talking about the 11th nation which joins the European Confederation, this goes back specifically to the prophecies of Daniel in the Old Testament. And when you're talking about the prophecies of Daniel, it is my belief, and this is my personal opinion based on study, that the prophecies of Daniel, in fact, played themselves out, and the 2,300 years of Daniel's prophecy did, in fact, expire between the years 1844 and 1848. The problem with the 10-nation confederation in Europe is that there has been no 11th nation that's actually joined. There were 10 nations, and many people said, well, this is the formation of the revised Roman Empire. Then two nations joined simultaneously, where, in other words, there wasn't an 11th nation, there was an 11th and 12th. Now there are 16 nations that are belonging to it, and of course all Eastern Europe wants in. It is my opinion that the revised Roman Empire that is spoken of in Daniel is in fact, and the Antichrist that is spoken of in Daniel, was in fact the Catholic Church. And the Catholic Church coming up at a period of time where the back of the church would be broken according to the prophecies of Daniel in 1798, and this is exactly what happened when Napoleon invaded Italy. The next Antichrist I see is going to be a Persian. He's going to unite the Islamic Empire. His greatest ally is going to be China. Exactly what that gentleman was saying about Japan being broken in half by an earthquake, I believe is absolutely correct. Because
1: is he alive now?
2: The Antichrist?
1: Yes.
2: He was born February 5th, 1962. That's a direct prediction that came originally from Edgar Cayce, then came through Gene Dixon in the 1950s. I believe he was born somewhere in Jerusalem.
1: Sean?
2: Yes?
1: Hold the thought.
2: Okay.
1: We'll be right back to you. Back now to Sean Morton. Sean, are you there?
2: Yes, sir.
1: All right. A lot of people want to talk to you, Sean.
2: Oh, I hope that's good.
1: That's good. That's good. On the wild card line, you're on the air with Sean Morton. Good morning.
4: Good morning. This is Fritz from Phoenix calling.
2: Hi, Fritz.
4: How's everything?
2: Everything's good. Thanks.
4: In the beginning of the program, of course, I was joyful to hear his name, Billy Meyer. And you gave him a little credit there. And do you have any more scoop about Billy Meyer? It's been very quiet out of Switzerland. What's happening with him?
2: Well, we're right now in the process of trying to put the movie together. We've written the script, and we're talking to some very high-level people about getting it done. The last I heard of the case, well, his son Methuselah and I are pretty good friends, and Methuselah came out and stayed with me here last year. The contacts with Semyaze stopped in 86. Semyaze suffered an accident. She was talking to Billy, and someone tried to break into the room where Billy was speaking to her. She got up out of a chair and tripped and stumbled and cracked her head on a fireplace awning. And apparently suffered some very, very severe brain damage. She was kind of put back together, but has to now recuperate, and so she's gone back to wherever her planet is to recuperate. The contact that Billy was having began again in the early part of 1992 with Semyaze's father, a being named Ptah, yes.
4: Yeah.
2: And those contacts have resulted in Billy getting, once again, a number of prophecies. I had the pleasure of running past a lot of my prophecies, a lot of my predictions, past not only Methuselah, but also Guido Mussburger, who is sort of his representative now.
4: Mm-hmm.
2: And so he has a group in Hinterschmedrudy of about 90 people or so. He's written another book, which is Guido wrote a book called Un Fliegendach, which means And Yet They Fly. He's working on another book called, I think, The Book of Om. And he's leading a very quiet life and, you know, living with a group of people who are around him and doing his writing. And he just came out with Volume 3 of Message from the Pleiades, which
4: mm-hmm.
2: Wendell Stevens has published about 5,000 copies of.
4: Well, thanks so much for the information. I'm sure the UFO community someday will have to give him the respect. I mean, they really dumped on him for the last 20 years, but his day will come.
2: Well, he suffered a lot of blows in the UFO community here because of a disagreement that he had with MUFON many years ago. MUFON had contracts signed to represent the Billy Meyer case, or was going to sign contracts to represent Billy in the United States. Those contracts, because of rights disagreements between Billy and a number of American investigators, fell through.
1: All right, gentlemen, we've got to hold it there.
2: Okay.
1: Fritz, thanks for the call
2: right.
1: from Phoenix.
2: Thanks,
1: and
2: Fritz.
1: Sean, hold tight. We'll be right back to you. This is Coast to Coast AM coming to you from the high desert. I'm Art Bell.

0: from the Kingdom of Nye, this is Coast to Coast AM with Art Bell on the CBC Radio Network. Now, once again, here's Art.
1: Here I am. Good morning. It is a fitting end of the week, I think. It's been that kind of week, one full of predictions and concern and worry and maybe a little paranoia and maybe, you know, all kinds of things mixed together. And so it's a fitting way to end this week. My guest is Sean Morton. And Sean, somebody just sent me a fax from Sioux Falls, South Dakota. It says, "Dear Art, just for kicks, ask Sean about Hoagland, Mars, and the Moon, and the Pyramids."
2: Well, gosh, they should probably ask Richard Hoagland that. I have,
1: and we had him on, and he told us there are structures on the Moon.
2: Absolutely,
1: huh? And what about the connection to the pyramids? What have you had a look at that?
2: I've seen NASA photographs of the various structures on the Moon. I've seen digging devices on the Moon. I've seen clouds of dust being raised on the Moon by these X-shaped, they look like worker drones. They go up to the side of a crater, and they seem to flail away at the side of a crater and process rock. The Moon's very, very interesting. I mean, I could go on about the Moon for quite some time.
3: This is the end of side one. Please leave the cassette exactly where it is, flip it over, and begin again.
2: Let you know, it, in my opinion, and I suggest people grab some books on this, not only the stuff Hoagland's writing, but also Secrets of Our Spaceship Moon and Secrets of Our Starship Moon by Donald Wilson. The Moon, it is my belief, is some form of artificial construct. The American Indians say that the Moon was actually placed in orbit here 74,000 years ago, that it brought the yellow race or the various oriental races to this planet. That the Moon, what we found out through Apollo, through the seismographs on Apollo 11 and 12, is that the Moon is a huge titanium-yttrium sphere that seems to be covered by about 28 miles of dirt, that if you crush a ton of iron oxide, which is what the outside of the Moon is made of, you get about three-quarters of a ton of oxygen, and there is, in fact, water on the lunar surface, not only in the soil, but what appears to be a big lake on the backside of the Moon, actually water on the backside of the Moon in a place called the Tsiolkovsky Crater.
1: How could that be? How could it be? It would be frozen at best.
2: Well, the atmosphere on the backside of the Moon is much thicker than the atmosphere on the front side of the Moon for some weird reason.
1: Excuse me, what atmosphere?
2: Well, there's atmosphere on the Moon. It is not, as NASA is telling us, that there is just no atmosphere. If there was no atmosphere whatsoever, then the astronauts would not, if it was a complete vacuum, the astronauts would not have been able to have left the footprints that they left. The backside of the Moon has a much thicker atmosphere than the front.
1: Wait a minute. I need to understand this. Why could they not have left footprints? There is, I think, on the Moon about one-eighth the gravity of Earth, and as long as you come down with some oomph, you leave a mark.
2: Well, the data that I've seen from the dissident scientists is that the Moon doesn't have one-sixth the gravity of the Earth. It's got almost 50% of the gravity of the Earth. There's atmosphere on the backside of the Moon. There have been photographs of clouds floating across the face of the Moon. And these are NASA photos that I've seen. And you can pick up in these books, once again, Secrets of Our Starship Moon and Secrets of Our Spaceship Moon.
1: That I've got to see.
2: And Someone Else is on the Moon by George Leonard, too. And you can see the photographs of big, puffy clouds floating across the backside of the Moon. And get the photographs of the Tsiolkovsky Crater, where there seems to be a body of water of some kind.
1: Forgive me if I doubt, but I'm going to have to see this to believe it.
2: I was stunned when I saw a lot of the stuff myself, because so much of what we know about the Moon and what's been released just doesn't seem to be what's actually going on.
1: All right. On the wild card line, you're on the air with Sean Morton. Hello.
4: Hi, Art. Hi, Sean.
2: Hi, who's this?
4: This is Gary.
2: Hi, Gary.
4: I'm calling from Electron Mud Flow.
2: How you doing?
4: Yeah, so Art knows what I'm going to ask.
2: Okay.
4: Of course, I live close to Mount Rainier, just northeast of Tacoma.
2: Mm-hmm.
4: And so I'm wondering, you have any dates in mind that I should know about?
2: Well, I gave a trigger once again, which was the best trigger that I could find, which was Vance Davis's trigger of a 5.4 quake in the Seattle area, that if there is a substantial quake in Seattle, that the countdown will begin for Rainier of about 60 to 90 days. I am surprised that Rainier has not blown already. I know that there have been a lot of steam that's been coming out of Rainier. There have been a number of minor earthquakes one and a half to about two and a half, almost as high as threes in the at the foot of Mount Rainier, and the fact that we were looking at more volcanic activity and more earthquake activity in the Klamath Falls area on the border of Oregon and California, I think was in the next couple of weeks. So
4: okay.
2: that's your trigger. Instead of giving you a specific date, I will let you know that it that a blow of Rainier will be preceded by substantial earthquake activity in the area.
1: So,
2: and I think that Vulcan science is advanced enough, that volcanism is advanced enough in that area, that they would be able to give some pretty major warnings to the population if Rainier was going to blow.
4: Okay. One last question. Can you tell anything about people specifically?
2: If I put myself in the state to do it, yes.
4: Okay.
2: As far as personal psychic readings, I haven't done personal psychic readings for about 3 years. I just stopped doing them.
4: Yeah, I just wanted to ask about my work, which I know Art is about.
1: No, we're not going to do those. Thank you very much for the call.
2: If you want to call the hotline, 310-217-7579, I could probably work something out for you.
1: Tell me something. What is life like in a Tibetan monastery? Do you sit around and... what do you do? Do you meditate all the time?
2: Well, it's a lot of work, actually. I mean, remember, when I got there, I was very much a novice, so it was me sweeping the floors and doing the laundry, and I mean, it was a great deal of work. There were, of course, classes every day. Meditation was very, very strict. There were very specific things that we needed to learn about. The monastery was actually pretty well funded by Tang Bach, which was the city, the little town at the bottom of the hill. The monks themselves have a magnificent sense of humor. It was actually kind of a scary situation too, because there were a lot of I guess what you would call Tibetan warriors that were using that valley to actually smuggle arms into Tibet. I've never actually been to Tibet. I was in Nepal. I was right on the border. But the monks themselves have a wonderful sense of humor. There's a sign over the monastery that says 10,000 monks, 10,000 religions. Where it has a lot to do with your own personal development through a very, very rigid aspect of meditation, learning things like astral travel, learning about not only past lives but future lives, understanding how the planet itself works. But it's rigorous, but it was one of the most amazing times of my life, one of the most frightening and yet one of the most enlightening.
1: While we're on the subject, there was a 2020 story on reincarnation, which, doggone it, I missed. I don't know if you happened to catch it or not. Are you a believer in reincarnation?
2: Yes.
1: Yes.
2: Yes. Yes.
1: Why? Why do you believe that? I mean, what brought you to that faith? Why?
2: Because I've had too much direct experience with my own energy, with understanding where the energy comes from. I believe that that reincarnation exists because energy is never killed, that energy does not in fact die. I believe that we incarnate as groups on this planet to learn with each other, to constantly work out different aspects and different phases of existence until we become perfected souls and spirits that then allow us to move on to bigger and better things, greater planes.
1: Yeah, that's about the traditional belief, all right. On the wild card line, you're on the air with Sean Morton. Hello.
5: Good morning, Art. It is a great pleasure to talk to you, sir.
1: Thank you.
5: I have just a few points and a prediction I'd like to make for Mr. Morton. This is Craig calling from Phoenix on KFYI.
2: Hi,
1: yes.
2: Craig.
5: Mr. Morton, let me start with...
1: Call us toll-free at 1-800-618-8255. First-time callers, area 702-727-1222.
5: You going to confirm or deny that?
2: No, that's confirmed. I know that.
5: Correct.
1: Call the wildcard lines, area 702-727-1295. All right. Well, there's no point in going on with that one, I suppose. He'll just keep saying that and saying it. On the toll-free line, you're on the air with Sean Morton. Hello.
6: All right, Bill from Phoenix.
1: Hello, Bill.
6: How are you?
1: Fine.
6: Mr. Martin.
2: Hi, Bill.
6: Ahimsa.
2: Is it Bill?
6: Yeah.
2: Hi, Bill.
6: Ahimsa, brother.
2: Ahimsa.
6: I want to know, why can we not focus enough positive karma on what's going on in the world so that we can have some effect? It appears that we've already done some good in Korea. And by the way, you want to tell Art anything about the government's involvement in the karma positive feed program?
1: Do you know what he's talking about, Sean?
2: No. Maybe you can clarify that, Bill. The positive feed program?
6: Right. The positive thought process where
2: let me jump up on my soapbox for a second. You're absolutely 100% right, and I think that art is doing probably one of the greatest services of anyone I've ever
6: seen
2: in having information like this placed out. I really can't get on the establishment media because every time I send my predictions to the newspapers or to the or to the TV stations, I've been on TV three times on Channel 9.
6: Well, we're hamstrung in this country by old-fashioned paradigms. You realize that?
2: Well, but it's also because of the fact that you know, I've got this girl who runs the news desk at Channel 9, and I send her stuff all the time, and I say, look, this is when it's going to happen. She says, look, I can't get you on the air because the lady who edits me is scared to death of this type of thing, and they feel that they have a responsibility to not panic the public. My attitude is that the more we start talking about this, the more we start talking about not only the predictions, let me boil down to what's really important. If you want to know what's really important, we got a lot of trouble in this country, and the trouble is coming from the fact that people are simply losing their spirituality. They're losing an understanding of the natural laws of the universe, whether or not it's Buddhism or Christianity or Judaism or Baha'i or Sufi or what have you. We have to get back to a more spiritual aspect of living in this country, or this country will be destroyed.
1: I happen to agree with that. I happen to agree with that, Sean.
2: And art provides the greatest service. You people should be calling art every day, thanking art for getting on the air and having the guts to be able to stand up and say a lot of the things he does and have some of the guests that he has on, because it is people like this man that are going to be responsible for changing the nature of this country, for getting us back to a truly constitutional form of government, which will lead, I believe, once the natural catastrophes begin to break up the United States, into a 13 independent country system. Once the federal government goes south or goes bankrupt and the states begin to take responsibility for themselves, but it has to start from within. It has to start from the heart and from the soul and from the sword that is about to be forged in each and every single one of us that is going to be used to fight to get back our freedoms, back our personal responsibility. But how many people want that?
1: Actually, Sean, there are a number of movements already underway to recoup sovereignty for states. Colorado, I believe Florida, Hawaii, certainly. You mentioned them earlier. You see kind of a split coming, don't you?
2: Those movements will be responsible for the salvation of this country. Those movements are going to be responsible for giving power back to the individual, giving power back to the people involved. And as I said, once the natural catastrophes begin to occur, and everything I'm talking about between now and about 1996 or so is filler for much larger, much more substantial earthquakes to occur, starting up in Seattle, going along the western coast of the United States. Mount Rainier goes, Mount Pelee goes in Martinique, which is going to cause a lot of ruptures in Florida and the underbelly of the United States. But specifically, because of the natural catastrophes, many of these catastrophes are going to completely derail, in some cases, the plans of, I guess, what you would call the New World Order, these governments who want things to go exactly the way they're going, because people are enslaved and they don't know it. And those are the best slaves you can have. People that have no clue that they are, in fact, enslaved, just keep going right along with the program, and life gets more unbearable every day, and every single day more of your freedoms get eaten up more and more gradually.
1: But if it happens slowly enough, Sean, like a television slowly going bad, you don't notice it.
2: Correct.
1: Right.
2: Correct.
1: Hold on. We'll be right back to you. Sean Morton is my guest. All right, now, back to Sean Morton. Hi, Sean.
2: Hi.
1: All right, back to the telephones. A lot of people hanging in to talk to you.
2: Okay.
1: First-time caller line, you're on the air with Sean Morton. Hi.
7: Yes, Mr. Morton, Spokane, Washington, KSBN.
2: Hi, who's this?
7: Al.
2: Hi, Al.
7: Yes, sir. Spokane, I got three things for you. Spokane, do you see anything in Spokane in reference to the earthquake or the volcano Mount Rainier?
2: If Mount Rainier blows, there will be no real part of Washington that will be unaffected. And as I said, most of what will occur, the weak side of Mount Rainier faces Seattle.
7: Yeah.
2: Which means that if the people do their job, and if sections of Seattle are going to be evacuated, they're obviously going to be evacuated south into the southern part of Washington. The primary thing of the eruption of Rainier is going to be the fact that Rainier is so large,
7: mm-hmm.
2: the fact that it has such a large mantle to it, and as I've stated, it has the potentiality, because of the pluton that is building up underneath Rainier, to actually dump enough volcanic ash, which is very reflective of the sun's rays, into the Earth's atmosphere, which will then be carried on the various streams down the lower part of the United States to drop the mean North American temperature by about 3 degrees, which will lead to very, very big massive storms, worse winters than we've had before, and the possibility of substantial food shortages in the rest of the United States.
7: Okay, the reason I ask, sir, is Spokane has got a lot of volcanic old rock around it, you know.
2: Yes.
7: And my geology teacher at Eastern Washington University said that Spokane is not earthquake prone, you know, but I tend to disagree because how can they tell, you know, so deep under the earth, you know?
2: Well, it's not earthquake. What I was saying early in the program is the fact that the quakes that Klamath Falls and those areas are having, those aren't real earthquakes. Those are expansions and contractions of the magma flues that run from Rainier down to Mount St. Helens, down to Hood, Lassen, Mount Shasta, and then go all the way down the center part of California, ending up, well, then they go down into Mammoth, and then those go all the way down into Mexico, specifically Mount Popocatepetl in Mexico, all the way in southern Mexico.
7: Well, you know, Idaho had an earthquake last week, you know, 5.5.
2: Where was this?
7: It was in Idaho, right next door to Spokane.
2: Yeah.
7: And it never was on the air, and I don't think Art Bell knew about that one.
1: No, I did not.
7: Yes, it was on the news up here in the North Pacific Northwest, you know, and it shook up most of the northwestern.
1: No, you're right. Wait a minute, caller. No, I did hear about it. It was a little more than a week ago, though.
7: Yes, about a week ago. But see, they don't say too much on the national media about these things.
2: Well, I should have. I get the U.S. Geological Survey reports every week. Let me. If that in fact happened, then you've got. Oh boy,
7: David Copperfield. Do you know anything about this man that flies and flies with people outside of the studio? Now, I know he's a magician, but do you think he might have an affiliation with the alien intelligence? I'm serious.
1: All right, caller, thank you. Well, all right.
2: I have no idea, Al. I don't know. He's
1: You don't think David Copperfield's tied in with the aliens?
2: I have no idea.
1: I think he'd probably appreciate the consideration anyway. Hello there. On the toll-free line, you're on the air with Sean Morton. Hello.
8: Yeah, good morning. This is Paul in Fort Bragg.
2: Hi, Paul.
8: How y'all doing?
2: Good, thanks.
8: I was, this is just something really curious happened. You were saying something about your fear about Clinton being assassinated or something along that line.
2: Yes.
8: And when he was over in Normandy, it was really strange. I had two dreams one night, and they were both the same dream, and it was basically me seeing a headline, Clinton dead.
2: I'm telling you, I was having that same dream. I don't know if we're hooked together, but I was telling everybody that he was really in danger in Europe. I was surprised. I mean, my prediction is going towards about the end of July or so, but I was surprised something didn't happen to him in Europe. And that's why we went to the Secret Service and sent the registered letters and said, you know, we fear for his life. You know, he is the President of the United States. He should be prayed for guidance and wisdom.
8: Well, for sure, yes.
2: I don't want anything to happen to the guy.
8: Yeah,
2: I don't agree with him. I don't particularly like him, but I certainly don't think anybody should do anything.
1: Well, I would say this: if prayers would impart wisdom, not enough obviously have been praying.
8: No doubt. Well, thanks a lot. That's all I wanted to say.
1: All right,
2: okay,
1: caller,
2: thanks,
1: thank
2: Paul.
1: You. On the wild card line, you're on the air with Sean Morton. Good morning.
9: Hi, Art. This is Matt from Portland.
1: Hi, Matt.
9: Sean. First call. First of all, I sent you a fax, Art, about the number of the beast.
1: Six, yes.
9: Right.
1: Mm-hmm.
9: Okay.
1: Yes.
9: In it, I wrote to you that my brother and I had the same dream on the same night about the assassination of Clinton. Yeah, it's kind of spooky.
2: There seems to be a lot of that going around.
9: Yeah. anyway, Sean, my question to you is, you were on the Montel Williams show.
2: On the 27th of December, yeah.
9: Right, and he said he was going to go up with you to
2: he
9: Area 51.
2: Swore to
9: Whatever
2: God,
9: happened with
2: he
9: that?
2: He swore in front of a national audience that he would go with me to Area 51. He said, Sean, it's my 500th episode of the Montel Williams show. I swear that I will go out to Area 51 with you. This is my bodyguard, Big Joe. We're going to go with you.
9: Right.
2: We tried to put the trip together three times. He canceled all three times. The last time was the 5th of May. I put off a talk I was doing in Las Vegas. I was walking out the door with my airplane ticket in my hand, and his producer called and said, look, this has never happened before, but Montel has called. He's canceled. I didn't even get the call from him. This is what the producer was saying. It came from his assistant, and I said, I don't know, Alex. It sounds to me like he's being got to. And he says, all I can tell you is just I've never seen this happen before.
1: Was it Montel that was going to go storming into Area 51, was threatening to do that?
2: Well, not storming in. I mean, we were going to take him on top of the hill, maybe, and show him the base. I mean, if he wanted to go up to the gate, you know, I would you know, I was sure going to let him.
1: So you're saying he wimped out?
2: Yeah. I don't know why, but he just basically, he swore on the show that he'd go to 51, and we had a follow-up episode planned where the first part was going to be Area 51, and the second part was going to be about alien abductions and the whole thing, and poof, they just canceled.
1: There you go, Colin.
10: An excuse for, as to why, though, huh?
2: Well, I can tell you that the Montel Williams Show may or may not be on the air next year. Montel has a production company. He's working on a one-hour drama series starring himself called The Education of Mr. Waters. He really doesn't want to do the talk show thing anymore. He wants to get into acting, and he was supposedly shooting this pilot, or he had some conflict of interest with a shooting schedule or something. That's how it was told to me.
1: That's not a very good reason not to do what he promised.
2: Correct. Well, who knows? Maybe we'll go next year. I don't know.
1: Yeah, maybe. All right, a quick call. First-time caller line on the air with Sean Morton in about a minute. Hello there.
11: Oh, yes. I was calling to get the fax number. I have never... You shocked me. I'm sorry.
1: I'm sorry.
11: I'm wanting to know if this program is going to be available on, through this... Is it CBC Broadcast Network like they had the Paul Hoagland show?
1: Richard Hoagland. Yes, it will be. I'll give a number.
11: Okay. And what is the fax number there?
1: It's area code 702-727-8499.
11: Okay. I was just calling on that. I have just started listening from Phoenix, Arizona, KFYI.
1: Right.
11: And it's in the middle of the night, and I wake up and I catch parts of it, and I just say, yay, Art Bell.
2: Me too. Yay, Art Bell.
1: Please, everybody. All right. That's very kind of you, ma'am. Go ahead and fax me whatever you wish.
11: Okay. Thanks.
1: Right. All right. We're going to have to pause here at the top of the hour for the news. Sean Morton is my guest. I warn you, if this kind of thing disturbs you, before it's too late for you, turn the radio off. For the rest of you, we'll be right back.

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1: My guest is Sean Morton. I sense a lot of you will want copies of this program, and I would ask, be gentle with our answering service, please. 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And in view of where it is up in Oregon, I guess you would want to hurry and get your copy before that portion of Oregon sinks, or whatever it is destined to do. Back now to Sean Morton. And Sean, once again, you're on the air. Hello. I thought you were on the air. Sean, are you there?
2: Here I am. Can you hear me?
1: I hear you just fine.
2: Okay, good. Let me once again to any of the listeners that want to get my book, The Millennium Factor, Prophecy for the Next 30 Years, or The Gulf Breeze Prophecies, which I co-wrote with Vance Davis, they're more than welcome to call, or a subscription to my newsletter, The Delphi Associates, the newsletter you have to have today because it tells you all about tomorrow. 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That's 310-217-7579.
1: Right.
2: And they can get details about the newsletter and about the how to order the book.
1: Sean, there are a lot of people worried about this country and about where it's going and about civil unrest and all the rest of it. Somebody faxes the following. Do you think there will be martial law in America this summer?
2: Not this summer, but I think you will see, it is my prediction, that you will see martial law in 7 major cities by late 1995. And I think that this will be because of a combination of natural catastrophes, steps taken by the government, and basically economic upheavals. Primarily, I, as many other people think, and I don't think it takes psychic powers to predict this, I think that the federal government is actually going to go bankrupt by late 95 to mid-early 1996.
1: Well, there are a lot of economists who would agree with you.
2: But I don't think they take it a step further. I think what you're going to see is that in Los Angeles, Chicago, Detroit, Philadelphia, Miami, Washington, D.C., and New York, in those 7 major cities, you're going to see the Constitution suspended for a period of time, 90 to maybe 120 days.
1: Mm.
2: You're going to see sweeps for guns throughout most of the cities. You're going to see gangs actually working in concert with, as shock troops, I guess you might say, working with, I can't even call them federal authorities, because I think that a lot of them will actually be like Hessians, like foreign mercenaries. But it's just going to be in the major cities, and a lot of this is going to have to do with the breakup of the federal union. And my long-range prediction for this is that by the year 2005, I see no longer the United States of America. I see something called the NAU, which is the North American Union, which consists of what is left of Mexico and Canada, and then 11 other nation states or independent republics that are comprised of a number of city-states within the United States. We're no longer using the stars and stripes as a symbol of federal authority, but in fact we have what's called the Gaston flag, which is a large yellow flag with a snake-coiled serpent on it, which says, "Don't tread on me," on the bottom. And it is my belief that this flag will be adopted officially at that time, and that the capital, by 2005, of the United States and eventually of much of the world, will be Omaha, Nebraska, specifically a place that will be called New Omaha, with a new economic system that will be based more on food, commodities, and hard metals rather than stocks and bonds.
1: Wow. On the wild card line, you're on the air with Sean Morton. Good morning.
3: Good morning. Mr. Morton, you're a biblical scholar, sir?
2: Yes.
3: You mentioned earlier about the Pleiadian contact name of, I'm going to mispronounce this, I'm sorry, Art.
2: Semyaze.
3: Okay, are you familiar with the uncanonized Book of Enoch, sir?
2: I am, and it's actually very interesting because I know exactly what you're going to say. I knew it before you even
3: said it. Semiyaza was the leader of the fallen angels.
2: He was the leader of the fallen angels. You're exactly
3: correct,
2: right.
3: Who are
2: if you look
3: out.
2: If you look at one at a time, please. Oh, sorry. If you look in the Book of Enoch, it's in chapter 69 of the Book of Enoch, and Semyaza was, in fact, the leader of the fallen angels. You're absolutely correct.
3: Who, by that uncanonized book, sir, was sealed up by... Now, I'm not a religious rightist, okay? This is a book that's uncanonized. But according to this treatise, was sealed up in the desert until the end times, and this angel was the angel who led the... original revolt of the angels, if you will, and the angels coupling with man, the begetting of the giants, the fields,
2: right.
3: And the Phylum.
2: He was the leader of the sons, the fallen sons of God. You're exactly right.
3: Correct. Okay, now do you see what I'm getting at here? I mean, the names are so close that it's somewhat scary.
2: Mm-hmm.
3: I'm wondering where... You know, all these names, and I see these names, and I read these publications, and they're 1, 2, 3, 4 letters off
2: mm-hmm.
3: of the classic demon names.
2: Mm-hmm.
3: You know, and as I said, I'm not a religious man. I'm a Buddhist. But Pat Robertson, these other folks are claiming it's a demonic situation.
1: All right, good. Hold it there. A demonic situation, Sean. Some people would say that what you're saying and the source of what you're saying is demonic. What do you say to them?
2: I have no response. I'm going to say that it's not. I'm...
1: How do you know?
2: Well, my aspect, I mean, having studied demonology, I mean, when you're talking about aspects of demonology, you're talking about someone or something that has the detriment of the evolution of mankind involved, who attacks the spirit and attacks the soul. My whole gist of my teachings is to get people to return to the original laws of the Old Testament, the first 5 books of the Old Testament.
1: Nevertheless, with a lot of what you're saying 100 years ago, we'd have been building a fire under you.
2: This is true. This is true, because I also believe in reincarnation, and I also believe in... certain spiritual concepts which are still found in the Great Pyramid, which are still found in the original text, and I believe that much of modern Christianity was corrupted by the Roman Catholic Church when many of the New Testament scriptures were rewritten, when anybody who disagreed with the church was killed for many thousands of years. Well, it was for the last 2,000 year epic. We've been under a lot of imprisonment by theology that simply just doesn't work because it's not in tune with the first 5 books of the Old Testament and the original initial Mosaic Code. And I know exactly what that gentleman's saying, and
1: mm-hmm.
2: I asked the exact same questions when I got interested in the Billy Meyer case to begin with. I was the first one to notice that Semyaza was the leader of the fallen angels in the Book of Enoch, and it made me very suspicious of everything that was going on, made me certainly want to double-check what's happening, and I'm not saying that Billy Meyer knows everything. I'm not saying the Pleiadians know everything. My biggest beef with that entire case is the fact the Pleiadians state they won't help us. They give Billy Meyer future information, and he locks it up in a vault in Switzerland, and then every time one of his predictions come through, he marches it out saying, look, I locked it up on the vault on this day. See, I'm right, but I'm not going to tell you what's going to happen. And the Pleiadians have basically said, look, you guys are on your own. We're not going to, we won't, if this world gets destroyed, we're not going to lift a finger to help you one way or the other. So, tough. You've made your bed. Now you're going to have to lie in it.
1: All right. On the wild card line, you're on the air with Sean Morton. Hi.
4: Hi. Good morning, Art. Good morning, Sean.
2: Hi. Who's this?
4: This is Mike in Seattle, KBI.
2: Hi, Mike.
1: Yes, Mike.
4: I talked to you on Laura Lee once. Remember I told you I had these dreams about these galactic wars?
2: Yeah, that was great.
4: And you told me to write you a letter, and I just haven't gotten around to
2: it.
4: Well,
2: please get around to it.
4: You're still at the Hermosa Beach address,
2: yeah,
4: right?
2: Yeah, 2207 Hermosa Avenue, HERMOSA, Hermosa Beach, California, 90254, if anybody wants to write. And also, you can call the 217-275-7379 number.
4: A couple things, quick things I wanted to ask you about also. It seemed like this past year I've been thinking a lot. You know how they're coming out saying, well, you should go ahead and get your guns now because the government's trying to take away, and
2: yes.
4: They're talking about all this stuff.

0: our job to constantly work for the enlightenment of all sentient beings, and I take that vow very, very seriously. It is also, the future has a lot to do with it working for your own enlightened self-interest, but also, a dog with no teeth is going to get kicked all day. So my suggestion is a well-armed populace is a populace that is, not exactly a wise populace, but the best defense against anybody, any tyrant, any individual that's going to take away your rights.
1: An armed populace. Sean, what is going to happen? Where is gun control going? What do we have to look forward to?
0: I think, once again, you're going to see gun control in the major cities. You're going to see most of the civil unrest and the civil wars are going to be coming from those seven cities that I was talking about. There is no way...
1: Yeah, this has troubled me, though, Sean. How do you control guns from a central source, the federal government, in the big cities, without applying an equal amount of control in the country?
0: Well, it's because cities are easy to choke off. Cities can't grow their own food. They rarely have access to their own water. You don't really have to go from hill to hill and town to town to be able to take them over.
1: True.
0: Los Angeles, all you'd have to do is basically just choke off the Mulholland Aqueduct, and the whole city would die of thirst in about 2 weeks. Specifically, Las Vegas is also... Well, Los Angeles, Las Vegas, Phoenix, and Albuquerque are primarily artificial environments. If the air conditioning went out in Phoenix for a couple of days, you'd have people dropping dead.
1: Ditto here, sure.
0: Yeah, and in Las Vegas as well. They're artificial environments, which are very, very easily controlled, where you can control the entire population. I mean, if you don't have food to eat, you don't have water, a gun's not going to do you any good. Unless you're going to take somebody on with it. Everybody talks about the fact that the entire United States is going to be under martial law for an extended period of time, and it's going to be like 1984, and I'm telling you, it's impossible. It's just not going to happen.
1: We've got 75 million
0: guns here.
1: All right, Sean, hold that point. Let me do a little bit of business. We'll come right back to you. Sean Morton is my guest, and as I said earlier, I do sense we have your attention. Once again, Sean Morton. Sean, are you there?
0: Yes, I am, Mark.
1: Good. Well, this is quite a program. I guess I ought to caution people. You're going to scare some people with all of this, Sean. What do you say to them? Are these things that you're saying will absolutely happen, or might happen, or can be avoided, or what?
0: Well, let me put it to you this way: when you study the prophecies and the predictions of the Great Pyramid,
1: yes,
0: the Great Pyramid of Giza talks about us entering into, I guess, what we would call the next phase of humanity's evolution. What they call the messianic initiative phase of man's evolution. It talks about an event that occurred November 30th, 1985, and the Great Pyramid, through the sacred geometry in it, states that, and I'm quoting now, powerful spiritual influences will begin to irradiate the enlightened, bringing them closer to spiritual and material perfection. Now, from 1985 to 1999, and it specifically points to February 21st of 1999, it says that the spiritual communities, or communes of people coming out of the cities, beginning to live back in the land, back in harmony with the earth, back in spirit with God and with each other, that the spiritual communities must be established, and that the final establishment of the kingdom of the spirit begins in February of 1999. In between, from 1985 and 1999, and the pyramid through most of it is actually rather chatty, where it talks about the sacred geology or the sacred mathematics talk about different events occurring in this phase and that phase and whatever. There's a blank slate. And that blank slate points to the fact that from 1985, when these influences begin to occur, to 1999, where we start going back to the personal responsibility, back to living in tune with the planet, back to living in tune with each other, it's basically stating that you can do this the hard way or you can do this the easy way. You can do it the hard way by going through war, civil unrest, natural catastrophes, rioting, massive geological changes, which will spur many out of the cities or into these into now obeying the laws which they should have been obeying in the first place. Or you can do this the easy way. The easy way is primarily through one respect for others, starting with a strong, powerful family unit, loving your wife, loving your children, and then from there, realizing that you're sovereign in your home and king of your castle, so to speak.
1: All right, based on current trends, Sean, how are we doing?
0: Not very well. Based on current trends, what we're looking at is we are currently looking at the political break.

0: and collapse of the United States by late 1995 to early 1996. We are looking at massive natural catastrophes, specifically earthquakes, that will occur beginning in Washington and then begin to fracture the state of California all the way down so that California by 1997 loses anywhere from 10 to about 35 to 40 miles of coastline. You're seeing, and I have a map in my book, The Millennium Factor, of what I think happened. You're seeing a substantial quake on the New Madrid Fault, which will begin to open the Mississippi River at its mouth. You're seeing snow that will begin to melt in the Canadian areas, which will then begin to feed into the Great Lakes, and the Great Lakes will begin to become one large inland sea, with the Mississippi River actually becoming much larger, joining up with the Missouri and a number of other rivers, and then widening to anywhere between 15 miles wide to, as I said, about 100 miles at its mouth.
1: Other than those changes, the future looks bright, though.
0: Well, it's, you know, the pyramid points to, once again, by the year 2025, that there will be small groups of people, 15 to maybe 20% or so, that will begin to evolve, that will come together in these spiritual communities, that will begin to truly live in tune with themselves and with the land, and...
1: While you're on that topic,
0: humanity goes to hell in a handbasket.
1: Right. While you're on that topic, Richard Hoagland is going to have a meeting with the Hopis.
0: Yes.
1: It's a very curious thing he's doing, and I wonder what he's on about.
0: Well, Richard's primary aspect in meeting with the Hopis, and I'm just theorizing now because I haven't really talked to him, but it's believed that the Hopis actually came from Mars originally, that they were. That when they talk about the upper, or what they call the lower world, that they in fact lived on Mars, and that their legends specifically point to them living on a planet that was of a red rock, where they ran out of water, where they had to melt the polar ice caps and create large canals.
1: Right.
0: And if you look at their pottery is interesting and unusual because the pottery is actually all exact base reliefs of the surface of Mars.
1: What I guess I'm saying is, though, that aspect of the investigation aside, is it not likely that they would talk to Richard Hoagland about exactly the kind of spiritual revival and return to Earth that you're talking about?
0: They would, because I know Grandfather Thomas Banyaka very well. I was just on the Vicki Lawrence show with him. I had the pleasure of introducing him at the Whole Life Expo. And we're entering into the phase of what is called Kawanaskatsi, the Age of Chaos. And right now, we're at the crux point of the Hopi prophecies, where they say, if we keep living like men without heads, as they say, losing our minds, that we will destroy the planet, and the great shakings will begin to destroy pretty much everything. And they say that we've already gone through the First and Second World War, and the gourd of ashes, which would burn the Earth, which is the atomic bomb.
1: All right, we're at the bottom of the hour, so hold that thought. We'll be right back. Otherwise, it's going to be a great future, everybody. This is Coast to Coast AM.

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1: Sean Morton is my guest. Hi, everybody. I'm Art Bell. This is Coast to Coast AM. And yes, this is some heavy stuff. Prediction, prophecy, and I don't know what to say. Just keep listening. If you're so inclined, if it scares you, turn it off. Sean, if you're there, here's a fax. Hello, Art. Would you please ask your guest the following question? Did Lee Harvey Oswald kill Kennedy?
2: No. Actually, can I expand on that just a bit?
1: Absolutely.
2: My mother's maiden name is Kennedy, and she was actually second cousins to Joseph Kennedy, and it's kind of interesting if you know the family background of the feud that went on between CIA and the Kennedy family for so many years. Joe Kennedy made the majority of his money off of booze and guns, whereas most of the very, very moneyed families, like the Roosevelts, the Delanos, the Walkers, the Bushes, many of the Rothschilds in the 20th century, the Rockefellers, made primarily most of their money off of drugs. And these drugs came specifically, they were primarily opium and heroin, which is how the British monarchy made a great deal of its money, by smuggling heroin and opium into China around the turn of the century, which is why Hong Kong was originally set up as part of the opium trade and the opium wars with China. In the 1930s, Joseph Kennedy was vehemently opposed to the United States getting involved in World War II. He led the biggest peace rally in modern times with Charles Lindbergh, 89,000 people at the Los Angeles Coliseum in 1939, all people who did not believe that we should get involved in the war in Europe. Of course, FDR felt completely differently, and at that time, Joe Kennedy was ambassador to the Court of St. James. He was the American ambassador to England, and FDR desperately wanted to get the United States involved in the war, and he set up the OSS, the Office of Special Services, under Wild Bill Donovan, specifically to bait the Germans into attacking America or American interests so that the U.S. would have some reason to get involved with the war in Germany. Joe Kennedy did everything he could to try to sabotage that effort. He was relieved of his post after the United States did, in fact, get involved. Mussolini had managed to entirely kick the mafia out of Italy during that time. OSS went in and set the mafia up again to act as a resistance force against Mussolini. Then John Kennedy comes along, and he runs the House Investigative Committee on Organized Crime in the 1950s, once again with the mafia, et cetera, et cetera. So this feud between, and the OSS then after the war became the Central Intelligence Agency. So the feud between the Kennedy family and the big moneyed interest that later became, basically the CIA became the watchdog or the guardian for, they go back many, many, many years. And this had a lot, most of it had to do with the fact that Kennedy hated OSS, his father hated the OSS, he hated CIA. And when he got suckered into the whole Bay of Pigs thing, CIA and the Mafia, who had been friends since the war, decided he had to go. And I think
1: so it was the CIA and the Mafia
2: primarily, but you can see the connections between the two of them as to why they wanted to get rid of him.
3: This is the end of side one. Please leave the cassette exactly where it is, flip it over, and begin again.
1: From Stephen,
2: was just a pathy, actually.
1: All right, from Stephen in San Diego, Mr. Morton began speaking about something he called the bearded star, Shoemaker Levy-Nahn, and how this prediction related to present-day events in Korea. He was sidetracked before he completed the thought and never got back to it. Please ask him to continue.
2: Okay. Myself and Robert Egan, who is the a very serious Nostradamus scholar, I jokingly call him Nostrobabus affectionately, we basically have been able to unleash a large number of quatrains in the Nostradamus material that up until now haven't made any sense because nobody knew what the bearded star was. Everybody just assumed it was a comet, but when Nostradamus talks about a comet, he specifically says a comet, not a bearded star. Shoemaker-Levy-9 was discovered a year and a half ago, and it was just Shoemaker-Levy, and then it began to break up into pieces. It was Shoemaker-Levy-2 and then 9 and is now actually Shoemaker-Levy-24 because it's so many different pieces. Nostradamus specifically states that when the bearded star makes its run, that certain things will occur. One prophecy has already happened. The Nostradamus prophecy states that the great star, all of this has already just happened. We have the great star burning for 7 days. Is obviously a little bit of nuclear oomph in order to start a chain reaction, which could actually turn it into a second sun. It's going to burn for 7 days because Shoemaker-Levy is going to strike from July 18th to July 25th, the 24th, over a seven-day period. The great cloud making the sun appear double, well, Jupiter is a huge cloud of hydrogen gas. It's going to ignite, making the sun appear double. And at the same time, 6 weeks ago, the Pope fell down in his bathtub. Now, he smashed his hip and then slipped down into the bathtub and actually broke his femur. So he actually broke his hip and his femur.
1: Right.
2: It happened in the evening when it's called the large mastiff. The Pope has always been compared in the Roman press to being a big dog, to being like a hunting dog. His demeanor, his determination, his dogged determination.
1: Yes.
2: Him howling all night had to do with the fact that his injuries happened in the evening. They couldn't move him. He was allergic to certain drugs. They had problems setting his hip. He basically just screamed for about 24 hours. And he had to then change his abode because they had to take him out to the country to convalesce. So that's one of the prophecies that's come true. Also, in the time of the bearded star, it specifically talks about a monarch being killed that will come from a country whose treasury has been emptied by land and sea, that it will have something to do with a list of cities that this monarch would then visit, and the list of cities that Nostradamus gives are the exact cities that Clinton went to in order, basically gives his travel itinerary, and then the last line talks about Turin Interdicte, and the specific line basically talks about an interdict from Rome, which the Pope issued while Clinton was there as a slap in the face to Clinton, primarily saying what an interdict is it's a gag order, and that the Pope basically states that this particular topic can no longer be discussed, and that if you do, you will be excommunicated. And that was abortion, women being priests, and birth control, all three things that were very popular to Clinton. And for the first time in 36 years, Rome basically put the entire Catholic world under a gag order saying these things are not to be discussed anymore. So basically, during the run of the star, it would point to this monarch from the country whose treasury has been emptied by land and sea, the United States. The treasury has been emptied by earthquakes. It's been emptied by natural water catastrophes. He just visited Rome. They've just issued an interdict. The word Turin means the Shroud of Turin. It basically means a holy relic, which is what Nostradamus was sort of jokingly referring to the Pope as. But it also refers to the death of the Pope in another quatrain, that when the bearded star turns to the north, that the Pope will die between the bed and the sill before the early morning hours. Now, this points directly to the bearded star, which is Shoemaker-Levy. On the 22nd of June, the bearded star will hook to the north just as it's about to come back into the orbit of Jupiter. And as it does this, Nostradamus relates Jupiter, which is like the Pope of the planets, to the Pope of the Christian world. Now, the death of a Pope doesn't seem like a big thing to us today, but if you're living in the 15th century and something happens to the head of all Christendom, it's a big thing.
1: You bet.
2: So this sets off a chain reaction. The death of this Pope will set off a chain reaction where the next Pope, I believe, well, he will be called Gloria Olivos, which means the glorious olive branch. I believe it will be a man named Basil Hume, who is a Benedictine, and he will be called Leo the 14th. This Pope will reign over a great rebirth of the Catholic Church for a brief period of time, and then I am seeing the next Pope shot in Belgrade, Yugoslavia, having something to do with bringing peace between Bosnia and Serbia. After he is killed, the last of the popes, and this is going to be the last Pope that will rule over the Catholic Church, will be called Peter the Roman. It begins with Peter, it ends with Peter. This comes from the Nostradamus prophecies and also from the prophecies of the great Irish prophet Malachi. This black priest or this black pope will be lame somehow, like a club foot with like a hunchback. He'll be called the lame priest or the black prince or the black pope, and it will be this pope who will collaborate with the Persian Antichrist, because by that time the Catholic Church will be so broke due to everything from lawsuits to archdiocese going bankrupt to the natural catastrophes, that he will cooperate with this Persian Antichrist, who will then basically give him, the Persian Antichrist will give him money in exchange for legitimacy, and the Persian Antichrist will then have access to all of the various texts underneath the Vatican, black magic texts, texts on Satanism. I mean, all the things that he's going to use to magically begin to weave his spell to start trying to take over the entire known world. And this begins, and I can guarantee you that the Black Pope is going to be in power by late 1996 for all right. of this to fall into line.
1: All right, let me bring another caller on. Wild card line, you're on the air with Sean Morton. Hello.
4: Hello.
2: Hi, who's this?
4: I'm calling from KOH.
2: What's your name?
4: Kay.
2: Hi, Kay.
4: I have a question to ask you. Do you believe that, according to the biblical scriptures in the Bible, that when it's all, when after all the battle Armageddon, that Jesus Christ will set up his theocracy on earth and reign 1,000 years?
1: In other words, will it happen as the Bible says?
2: Well, you have to. I have to ask you to go back and take a look at the Book of Revelation, because I want you to realize that the four-squared city of Jerusalem, which descends from the sky, which then sets up the kingdom of Christ, as it's stated in the Book of Revelation, quite specifically, doesn't happen until almost 1,000 years after these events. There's a 1,000-year period before the true millennium. You got to read the scriptures, because it talks about we're entering a premillennial period now, in which there will be a 500-year period of what is called the Messianic Initiative. Then there'll be 500 years we'll be able to sort of live things on our own, where we won't have spiritual leaders. We'll know how to do it ourselves. And it's not until the we're at the end of the premillennial period, which is still another 1,000 years, that the four-squared city of Jerusalem actually lands and we become part of the Galactic Federation.
1: Galactic Federation.
2: Well, that's what I call it.
1: All right, fine. On the wild card line, you're on the air with Sean Morton. Hi.
5: Hi, Sean. This is Carol, and I'm in Phoenix, KFYI.
2: Hi, Carol.
5: Hi.
2: Hi.
5: Just a real quick thing. That earthquake they had in Idaho was on the 7th, and it was a 5.0.
2: Okay.
5: Secondly, I don't know, most people aren't even aware of this, but, you know, Krakatoa has been erupting again. Actually, you know, it's the new island that was formed after Krakatoa, when it's actually now called Krakatoa, or Child of Krakatoa.
2: Right. There was a 7.4 quake. Once again, it's very hard again because they've thrown out the Richter scale. So
5: yeah, I know.
2: Everything is like almost a full point lower.
5: Exactly.
2: Than the old Richter scale was. The surface wave sensor put the quake at a 7.2, which created a tidal wave. Which killed, I think, about 150 people on the isle near Java. Yes, Krakatoa is active again. Mount Tall is very active. These volcanoes are important because they're linchpin points of certain prophecies. For example, when Mount Vesuvius blows in Rome, that is the opening chime for many of the major wars that are going to happen in Europe. When Mount Pelée blows in Martinique, which is south of Cuba, that is a direct warning to the people in Florida that when that volcano begins to go, that within a year or so, it is going to create massive tidal activity that is going to begin to inundate the soft underbelly of the United States and the Gulf of Mexico, and also begin to flood large sections of Florida. So these volcanoes are very, very important because they act as warnings in the chain of the events that I see coming.
5: Right. Also, speaking of the things over in Italy, you know, they've been also having earthquakes in the Straits of Gibraltar
2: mm-hmm.
5: on a regular basis in the last couple of weeks. And, you know, that's at the opening of the Mediterranean Sea over there. So that puts it right in that area. The other thing I wanted to ask you about, you were talking about Billy Meyer has done another book, the third book of the messages.
2: Yes.
5: Is that going to be available through Wendell Stevens UFO Archives?
2: I presume. Wendell prints the books himself, and he only makes about 5,000 copies of
5: yeah.
2: them or so. But book three is out, and it's fascinating. He really saved a lot of the good stuff for the end, and he talks all about Atlantis and Lemuria and an exact timeline of Earth history, and it's pretty fascinating stuff.
5: Oh, because we have followed the thing with Billy Meyer since 1980, and, I mean, the whole thing is just totally fascinating. And, you know, they've had a real hard time trying to debunk any of his stuff, even, you know, under scientific evaluation.
2: Oh,
5: so
2: there's so much proof. There's metal samples, there's scientists,
5: right.
2: there's all kinds of stuff. And plus, like I said, we're in the process of putting a movie together now with two of the biggest producers in Hollywood. So,
5: any idea when that might be coming out?
2: We'll know whether or not the script gets accepted probably within the next 2 weeks.
1: All right, good. Hold on just a moment, Sean. We'll be right back to you. Sean Morton is my guest. And some of this is pretty shocking stuff, so use your own judgment at this time of the morning why you ought to be able to handle it. You all have run me out of fax paper. So I'm going to go in at the hour break and change the fax paper or put new paper in the fax machine. In the meantime, everybody, just hold on. All right, Sean, are you there?
2: I'm here.
1: All right, back we go. On the first-time caller line, you're on the air with Sean Morton. Hi.
6: Yeah, so I'm talking to Morton.
1: He's listening.
6: Yeah, great.
2: Who's this?
6: This is the Hound Dog from Portland, Oregon on 50,000 Watt KEX.
2: Oh, how's it going, Hound Dog?
6: Oh, pretty good. I just wanted to let you know I had a weird experience about 2 weeks ago. I talked to an alien space being.
2: Holy smokes.
6: And he told me that they're going to come to the planet. They mean us no harm, but we must all die because we must sterilize the planet. They're going to heat the surface of Earth to 2,000 degrees for 100 of our solar years. I don't know. I was curious if you had heard anything about that.
1: Well, that will bake us well, won't it?
2: No, I haven't heard anything about that. I haven't heard anything about anybody coming to make baked potatoes out of us. No.
1: All right. On the toll-free line, you're on the air with Sean Morton. Hi. Hello there, toll-free line. Are you there? No, I guess they gave up early. On the wild card line, you're on the air with Sean Morton. Hi.
7: Carson, California, Art.
1: Yes.
7: Get the radio turned off here. I was curious, Sean, since you're in the L.A. area, have you been a devoted listener of Gene Scott?
2: I've seen him on the TV a couple of times, but I haven't listened to him. His TV show went off the air a couple of years ago. I've heard him, and I used to listen to him a while back, and then he just got kind of boring. So he just sat there and smoked a cigar for hours on the TV. So
7: yeah, I know. But I used to listen to him in the early '80s myself, and he did a lot of interesting studies about the Great Pyramid and about the Pyramid Inch and the spiritual significance of that.
2: Yes.
7: Anyway, I was curious with this thing about the church and everything. What if there's no millennium, as spoken of in the Bible, according to what Christian teaching says? What will be the first 500 years? Will the lion truly lay down with the lamb?
2: And no, I didn't say that. I said that the true millennium is not going to begin for another 1,000 years. That we're in a premillennial period right now. And that the true millennium, where the four-square city of Jerusalem actually physically lands, happens. I mean, and if you look at the spacing in the Bible, it doesn't happen for almost another 1,000 years. So there will be a millennial period. It just doesn't. It's just not going to happen right away.
1: All right.
2: The Great Pyramid talks about. I mean, if you want specifically what the Great Pyramid states, the Great Pyramid states that we're already in the age of the resurrection of the quick and the dead, so to speak. That the dead in Christ or the God-knowing ones will rise first, and that this began with an age of universal reincarnation beginning in 1914, so that everybody who has ever lived will actually be on the planet when all of these natural catastrophes and all these great judgments come. We'll have a population of about between 6 and 8 billion or so. That as we enter this phase, that the next messianic figure, and I'll give you the specific date that the pyramid gives, there is another messianic figure, and the Great Pyramid predicted the place that Christ would be born the first time, predicted the approximate date, which was September 27th of 2 BC. It states that the next messianic figure will be physically born, again, as a physical person, in near Stonehenge, England, that this individual will rule as a king or a king or a queen for a 120-year period, and that there would be four more of these messianic figures. And it might be the same one that then leaves and comes back for a 500-year period. And then around the 2449 is when the last of these great spiritual leaders incarnates. And then we have 500 years where we don't use the teachers at all. We get it right. We understand that the true essence of the creation is within ourselves. We all become messianic figures. And or literally, we all become God-knowing, so to speak. We live like that for 500 years or so. There's a sliding back to the old ways for a brief period of time, which causes war and what have you around the year 2900, And then finally, the capstone returns to the pyramid, and then you have the beginning of the true millennium. That's according to the Great Pyramid dating.
1: So then finally we get it.
2: Finally we get it, yes, finally.
1: All right, on the toll-free line, you're on the air with Sean Morton. Hi.
8: Hi, is this me?
1: It is you.
8: Meta dittos. This is Brian in Seattle.
2: Hi, Brian.
8: From KVI. I was wondering if you or Sean has ever read the book called The Raw Material.
1: I've not.
2: I've skimmed through it. I'm familiar with it.
8: Oh, yeah. You're familiar with it. It's not really a skimming book, but it contains information from a supposedly, basically a distilled sixth density kind of union.
2: Yeah, from supposedly Ra, who is a spirit who came to this lady under certain types of trance and what have you.
8: Well, okay. But the point I'm trying to get at is, the question I had for you is, it sparked me when I was hearing you talk about the Galactic Federation. Do you believe in total duality separation of mankind into two different distinct directions?
1: All right, it'll have to be a quick answer, Sean.
2: No. Everybody has their own personal path. I think mankind will begin to polarize where we have groups of people who begin to become enlightened very rapidly. We'll have groups of people who will just go straight down into the pit, so to speak. We'll have groups of people who will have to continue to come back over and over again because they don't get it. So it polarizes into a number of different paths.
1: If there is reincarnation, Sean, how does reincarnation, or the theory of it, account for the fact that we are increasing in our numbers? I've always wondered about that.
2: That's what I was talking about, is it supposedly everyone who has ever lived will be here now for this particular phase. And as far as increasing in our numbers goes, I mean, you have to understand that we have had a super technology civilization on this planet for I think at least the better part of 40,000 years, and possibly as far back as 90 to about 100,000 years or so.
1: So toward the end, or the change, the gang's all here.
2: Everybody shows up for the graduation, yes.
1: Sean, hold on. We've gone this far. Might as well do the whole ball of wax. We'll see you after the news. You're listening to the CBC Radio Network. I'm Art Bell.

0: 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Now here again is Art.
1: Here again is Art. Hi, everybody. This has been quite a show, hasn't it? Sean Morton continues to be my guest into Hour 5. Prediction, prophecy, reality, fantasy. I don't know. You decide for yourself. But he sure is a bright guy, isn't he? Once again, Sean Morton. Sean, are you there?
2: I am.
1: All right, here's a fact, Sean. Do you think that the interest in the Course of Miracles will help bring back our society to the state of spirituality needed to save our planet? If not, what do we need to do?
2: I'm not really familiar with the Course of Miracles. What do we need to do? I've been talking about it for most of the evening, and you talk about it on your show all the time. It has,
1: sure.
2: It has a lot to do with self-reliance, you know, respect for others, and basically just getting back to a simple path of love and respect for ourselves, for our friends and family, and ultimately for the earth.
1: But right now, if you had to depend on the current course, your advice no doubt would be head for the caves.
2: Well, my advice would be, yeah, that as I said, you should go where the freedom is. You should go where I believe that the American Indians, those of them who have lived in harmony with the land, and
1: would you advise people get out of the cities?
2: It would. I don't think they have to do it right away. I mean, I'm trying to point out that there are going to be a number of events that will occur as triggers. You know, of course, my ultimately suggestion would be is to get to a place where you have access to water, access to land, and a place to grow food, and eventually, one way or the other, people are going to start coming out of the cities as they are now, and begin to grow food and begin to form primarily physical, social, and spiritual communities. And those who get out of the cities first and begin to form those communities first, they will notice that many, many other people will also begin to come out of the cities and follow their example.
1: All right. On the first-time caller line, you're on the air with Sean Morton. Hi.
3: Hi. This is Mark in Berkeley listening to KSRO out of Santa Rosa.
1: Yes.
3: Just got to ask him, how are the Illuminati mixed up in all of this? Has he got any indication about them, or if that's just a story that people have told over the years?
1: All right. Conspiratorial lore, Sean, or the real thing? Sean? Where'd he go, Sean? Uh-oh. I think we lost Sean. So what I'm going to do is to reestablish contact with Sean. And let me see exactly how can I do that. Well, I'll tell you what. This is live radio, folks, so let's just try and do it right here. It says here in fine print. The trouble is every single line here is locked up. Here we go. Let me try this. Let's see. Mm-hmm. This happens every now and then. It is the nature of radio that, or I guess of the telephone system, that every now and then you frankly lose it. It happens. Sean, are you there? No, now his line is busy. Sean, if you're out there, please hang up your telephone. Repeat, hang up your telephone, and we'll try and get you back. We didn't do that. The telephone company did it, I'm sorry to say. And so we're going to continue to try to reconnect with Sean. And I think that he's trying to reach me on another line. So, once again, we're going to try and reestablish communications, and we'll be right. The telephone system dumped us. It does that every now and then, particularly in the middle of the morning, and every line was so locked that I couldn't get an outgoing line. But I've done it. And once again, here is Sean Morton. Sean?
2: Yeah, we're back. They can't get rid of us that easy.
1: That's right. Lots of adversity, but we've got them covered. All right. Back to the telephones. A lot of people want to talk to you. Every line, I think we're jamming up the entire exchange here.
2: Oh, my goodness.
1: On the toll-free line, you're on the air with Sean Morton. Hi.
4: Hello, Art.
1: Hello.
4: My name is Bill, and I'm from Grants Pass, Oregon.
1: Oh, yes. A very hot area.
4: Well, quite frankly, to tell you the truth, I just think that that your guest has been severely misled in life.
1: No doubt being led down the path by the devil?
4: Yes.
1: I guess that. And we address that. All right, Sean, there you've got it. There is one. They think that you're being influenced by dark forces. Mm-hmm. And I would ask you again, how can you be sure you're not?
2: I have no answer for that other than the fact that I follow spirit every day. I pray. I meditate every day. I've always asked the creation for wisdom every single day, and I certainly hope that the things that I'm saying are more of a warning than anything else. I suppose if I knew these things and simply didn't talk about them and didn't warn people of them and didn't tell them of things going on and didn't warn them that they have to change their life and get back to a simpler path and go back to the true laws of creation and start studying the first five books of the Old Testament and understanding the that they were set up to successfully set up a society and love one another. I don't know. It's not my job to change anybody's vision, Art. It's not my job to change anybody's religion or anybody's vision. I think that
1: I understand.
2: All religions and philosophies are equally good if they are practiced properly for the betterment of themselves and others.
1: All right, Sean. On the wild card line, you're on the air with Sean Morton. Good morning.
5: Yes, Art. This is Dan from the University District in Seattle, KVI.
1: Yes, Dan.
5: I just sent a fax to you for Sean.
1: Yes, I got it, but sir, I'm on the air, and I just there's not an opportunity to pass along that info right now.
5: Okay, if you could relay that to him sometime tonight, that would be.
1: Well, I guess Sean, we can just tell you right now, this man wants to get hold of you.
2: Okay.
1: And I guess you've got a number where he can do that, right?
2: Yeah, here's a number for people to call for information or leave a message. It's once again area code 310-217-7579. That's 310-217-7579. You can call that for information about ordering my newsletter, the Delphi Associates.
1: And he can also get hold of you at that number, right?
2: Yes, I'm just hoping that I'll just keep trying because it's a voicemail, and of course the mailbox gets jammed, and I've got to clear it every day, and so there'll be a space available. As soon as I clear the box, and I'm sure it's already full now.
1: All right, caller.
5: Okay, will you be checking that line tonight?
2: I will, first thing in the morning. And if you have any information about what's going on in Seattle and what's happening up there as far as Mount Rainier or any quakes or anything that's happening up there, I'd very much like to know it.
5: All right, very good. Well, I would like to talk to you as soon as possible.
2: Okay.
5: Thank you.
1: All right.
2: Okay, thanks,
1: thank
2: man.
1: You, and have a good morning, caller. Wildcard line, you're on the air with Sean Morton. Hi.
6: Yeah, hi, Art.
1: Yes, speak up good and loud, ma'am. You're hard to hear.
6: Yeah, hi, good morning. This is Debbie from Mesa, Arizona.
1: Yes,
6: Debbie.
1: Debbie,
6: FYI. Hi, Sean. A couple of questions. First one is Clinton intentionally trying to head this country towards a totalitarian government?
2: I think, he's certainly heading that way. I think that there are certain forces, him being a Democratic president, and I mean that in the loosest political term, you're seeing the same pattern going with, I think, Clinton that happened with Jimmy Carter. When Jimmy Carter was elected, it was my belief that Jimmy Carter was primarily only put into office just to do one thing, and that was to pass the Panama Canal treaties, make sure we gave away the Panama Canal, gave the Panamanians $2 billion to take it off our hands, and provide a totally free country so that the very big moneyed interest in this country could actually move drugs through the Panama Canal very easily. I think Clinton was primarily put in specifically to get NAFTA and GATT passed. They have a lot of wars planned. I think the one problem that they may have with Clinton is the fact that you might want to say a lot of bad things about him. However, he does seem to be a pacifist. He is not primarily pro-military and never has been. And there's a question of whether or not the military would actually follow him if he got us into a number of campaigns.
1: Unfortunately, a lot of so-called pacifists get us into wars. Anything else, ma'am?
6: Yes, sir. Was Vince Foster, was that a suicide or a murder?
1: All right. Thank you. Vince Foster.
2: I think the evidence points to it very, very clearly that if it was a suicide, it was the most ridiculous suicide ever. And I do believe that there was some skullduggery involved. the entire Clinton administration sort of reminds me of The Godfather meets the Beverly Hillbillies. It's a
1: That's the funniest thing you've said all night. On the wild card line, you're on the air with Sean Morton. Hi.
7: Well, you've done it again. You got a brilliant guest.
1: Thank you.
7: Shuck, thank you. This is Bob from Sacramento.
1: Yes, Bob.
7: KST.
1: Yes.
7: I respect this guy tremendously, but, you know, I have to say that, you know, I study the pyramid, and you can read anything in that thing you want to. The definitive work on the pyramid was done by Adam Rutherford out of England, and it was a four-volume work, and it was based on it's based on Jesus. It's the Bible cut in stone, and now the United States our country's being invaded by Eastern religions. And I'm afraid your friend there is influenced by Eastern religions, because the Christian Bible doesn't talk about
1: reincarnation. Well, I think there is absolutely no question about the fact that there is that influence. We've been listening to it all night.
7: Well, you know, when you play with the Ouija board, you're not going to get the...
2: Sir, I don't play with the Ouija board. That's not me.
7: Well, this other fellow did.
2: Well,
7: the soldiers. And I don't think Jesus deals through the Ouija board.
1: All right. Well, again, sir,
2: that's,
1: Sean.
2: That's not me. That's
1: right.
2: That's Vance Davis.
1: Yeah,
2: I
1: think
2: he's
1: got you
2: confused. I simply wrote a book about his adventures and published his prophecies.
1: All right. That's a good answer. On the wild card line, you're on the air with Sean Morton. Hi.
8: Hi. I missed a lot of the show tonight. It's a great show. This is Brian from Albuquerque, and I was wondering about those seven cities where he said they were going to have. Martial law declared, and gun sweeps and all.
1: Yes.
2: Los Angeles, Miami, Detroit, Philadelphia, Chicago, New York, and Washington, D.C.
8: And what about the rest of the country? What's going to be going on with the rest of us?
2: Well, I believe, as I said, I think that many of the rural areas are going to be left alone. It would be virtually impossible to invade and occupy all the United States, especially with as well armed as we are. You're going to see in the United States virtually the same thing politically and socially and economically that happened to Russia, that we're basically just going to collapse, that it's going to go back to a large number of city-states, or should I say independent republics run by city-states. And you have to remember, too, that the one thing that makes the United States a superpower is the fact that we have the ability to grow food, and we have the ability to get it places. We have roads. The Russians grow as much food as we do, but they don't have roads to get it anywhere.
8: Yeah.
2: So it's not going to be as bad. Many people will be moving out of the cities into the rural areas simply because that's where the food and the water is, and because there are going to be so many natural catastrophes, specifically along the coasts, California, Florida, New York City will be pretty much evacuated by 1999. There will be an attack on New York City by this Antichrist individual by July of 1999. It's one of the only prophecies that Nostradamus gives us. He doesn't play around. He gives us an exact date. He talks about July 7th of 1999. The new city is destroyed by some sort of atomic attack. And I believe that that's the beginning of a great 27-year war, which will, for a period of time, pit the United States against the Islamic republics, which will team up with China.
8: And that sounds great, I guess.
2: I'm sorry?
8: Sounds great.
2: Well, but I don't think the United States is going to be involved in it. I think that because of the natural catastrophes and the breakup of the United States...
1: I don't know. If they nuke New York City, I think we're probably going to be involved.
2: Well, we'll be involved to an extent of where, by that time... It'll be a question of whether or not the entire United States actually wants to get involved in the affair, because it is my belief that the United States will not be the United States anymore. They will not be able, if anything, the rest of the country will be warring with the economic interest in New York and the political interest in Washington. Mm. It'll be very much a civil war situation.
1: Boy, it's all coming very quickly, isn't it?
2: Yes, sir.
1: All right, on the wild card line, you're on the air with Sean Morton. About 2 minutes. Hello.
9: Okay, hi, I'm Stan in San Diego, getting ready for Dreamland on June 19th.
1: Yes, Stan.
9: Quickly, I have a daughter of a friend of mine who spent 2 years in Tibet dodging Chinese officials, taking pictures, doing work, and so forth. What is the what do you see as the outcome or the fate of the Dalai Lama and Tibetans? And another thing if North Korea does send this missile over, that misses Tokyo, you said, will Tokyo strike back? I have a feeling that they have their own nukes already, and if they don't, they can probably do it over their lunch hour or something.
1: Yeah, that's a good point. All right.
2: Well, according to the Nostradamian prophecy that we are currently studying right now, there seems to be an attack which misses Tokyo, which destroys a structure that Nostradamus calls the Parthenon, and there is a Parthenon structure at the foot of Mount Fujiyama. I think that if that occurs, I do think the United States will go in lock, stock, and barrel and virtually level North Korea. I think we got the guns over there to do it. We got the planes to do it. You know, I think it obviously would be a big mistake on their part.
1: You think it would be a conventional leveling?
2: I think we might just fight fire with fire. I think it will be a conventional leveling just to say, I mean, we've got enough conventional weapons now to basically just blow them back into the Stone Age. It'd be a big mistake. I mean, even Clinton has said if you fire a weapon like this, that North Korea will cease to exist. As far as Tibet goes, it is my belief that Tibet is what we call the root chakra of the planet.
1: Very quickly.
2: I certainly see a return of the spiritual leaders in Tibet after many of the great wars.
1: All right.
2: 20 years from
1: now. That's got to do it. Half hour mark. Right back.

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1: Good morning. Sean Morton is my guest, and we'll get back to him in just a moment. Now, this program has been so packed full of incredible information that I can imagine you might want a copy of it. So I've got a lot of faxes asking. Here's how to get it. 24 hours a day, including right now, call area code 503-664-7966. And by the way, that applies also to the Richard Hoagland Show, any other special program we've done. The Dreamland series is available. It's area code 503-664-7966. Now, back to Sean Morton. And, Sean, why don't you give out your telephone number and address as well?
2: Okay. Once again, for anybody that is interested in ordering the book, The Millennium Factor, I don't know if I should give out prices or not, but oh well. The Millennium Factor is $20. The Gulf Breeze Prophecies is $25. If you want to order both books, they're $40, and I'll throw in the postage and handling. If you want to order the Delphi Associates newsletter, which is the predictive newsletter that I write every month, that's $45 for a 12-issue subscription. And you can make all checks payable to PRI, that's the Prophecy Research Institute, PRI, and it's located at 2207 Hermosa Avenue, H-E-R-M-O-S-A, Hermosa Beach, California, 90254. And if you didn't get all that, I'll give you the phone number and you can call the voicemail, which is 310-217-7579.
1: No connection, Sean, to the PRI in Mexico, right?
2: No.
1: All right.
3: This is the end of side one. Please leave the cassette exactly where it is, flip it over, and begin again.
1: Wildcard Line, you're on the air with Sean Morton. Hi.
4: Hi, Art. This is Andy in Santa Barbara.
1: Hello, Andy.
4: I'd just like to say to start out with Sean, you sound great. I've heard a lot of so-called predictioners out there, and they usually stumble through some of the kind of questions you've gotten tonight, and you haven't better than I had them.
2: Well, thanks, Andy. I walk my talk.
4: It sure seems like it.
2: Thanks.
4: A couple of comments that are along the lines. Here, and I live in Santa Barbara, but I listen to a lot of L.A. stations.
2: Mm-hmm.
4: I don't know if you've caught last night Channel 5, 10 o'clock news. They had a story about March and Norton Air Force Base.
2: Right.
4: They called in the Red Cross to set up repatriation centers for South Korean refugees, which might be interesting. And also they had a story on Hard Copy a couple of days ago about a widow of a Dallas police officer who told her that he's the assassin of JFK. And he actually had pictures of Lee Harvey Oswald, the famous picture rifle with the, you know, the picture with him with the rifle.
2: Right.
4: He had copies of that, you know, different poses that they'd never seen before.
2: Uh-huh.
4: And they don't know how he got them. He claimed to his wife that he was the actual gunman on the grassy knoll.
2: Interesting.
4: And she had a deathbed confession of it. She was dying of emphysema.
2: Certainly possible.
4: Yeah. So my question to you is that somebody's mentioned the Illuminati.
2: Yes.
4: And my mother's real big on the Illuminati, and she's got a lot of claims about the Masons.
2: Uh-huh.
4: And their connection to the Tower of Babel and back hundreds and hundreds of years.
2: Right.
4: What do you know about them? Are they involved or it's all...
2: Well, let me give it to you just in brief and how I believe the Masons got involved. The Illuminati was an organization that was started by Adam Weishaupt in 1776. Weishaupt basically went to a number of 33rd degree Masons all across Europe, and Weishaupt basically just invented a 34th, 5th, and 6th level of Masonry. Went to all these men that were 32nd, 33rd degree Masons and said, I represent the true white brotherhood. You've been such a good Mason that we're going to initiate you into the real secret teachings. And basically played to their egos. And he was successful beyond his wildest dreams. And his dream was eventual world conquest, and specifically through economic conquest. And the way to do this had to be to get rid of most of the monarchies in Europe and begin to create democracies where the people who would lead the people were always picked and chosen by the people with the most money. And Weishaupt was fabulously successful, and I think that's what the connection with the Masons was, is that these very successful Masons became what you would call 34th, 5th, and 6th level Illuminati. But remember how evil the organization was, because international communism was a branch of the Illuminati originally. That's why both China and Russia used to celebrate May 1st as May Day, because that was the formation of the original Bavarian Illuminati. And, of course, communism succeeded beyond their wildest dreams. The Illuminati was specifically based on a worship of Lucifer, the angel of light, or the angel of illumination. The Alice Bailey teachings, I think, were very interesting, because Alice Bailey used to publish under the name Lucifer Press, directly as part of the Illuminati, and then she changed it to Lucius because I guess so many people were getting upset by that. I think the general, the majority of Masons, and I think the Masons that started this country are very good, decent people.
1: Yes, they are. The Masons actually do a lot of good, Sean.
2: And they've done a lot of good, and our forefathers were all Masons, and I think that the Masons got involved. The very top level of Masonry got involved because they were basically initially fooled by Weishaupt and then got addicted to the, to the evil of it and to the economic and social power that they wielded by saying, well, I'll give you a job if you join my group and you'll help me and I'll help your kids and in the long run we'll eventually conquer the world. And I think they're in the process of doing so through international finance, which is that's not a big leap of faith to take. To make that statement.
1: All right. On the toll-free line, with time evaporating, Sean Morton is all yours. Hello, you're on the air.
5: Yes, good morning. Sean, I would like to know if you know the Richter number of the Colombian earthquake?
2: The Richter scale number was 8.1.
5: Okay.
2: The surface wave sensor, the SWS, was 7.4. And it was 400 miles beneath the Earth's crust in Bolivia.
5: Yes.
2: And it shook the Midwest. Well, it was felt as far north as Canada.
1: I'm curious, Sean, how many earthquakes are that deep? How rare was that?
2: They're very rare. They're very rare. That's a long way down under the mantle. And when you have earthquakes, as I said, 400 miles or so down, it means that a fundamental change is coming in the actual mantle of the Earth. They're not... I mean, to give you an example, most of the California... faultines and fault lines probably only go down maybe 6 miles to 10 miles tops. I mean, that's a deep quake. That's a fundamental shifting in the platelets of the Earth.
1: So something 400 miles deep is truly fundamental.
2: Yeah, and something that means something's happening, and because that edge is beginning to go, it's basically probably going to work its way up once again into the Midwest, because that fault line is directly connected to the New Madrid Fault.
1: All right. On the wild card line, you're on the air with Sean Morton. Hello.
6: Hi, Art.
1: Hello.
6: Ed from Albuquerque.
1: Hello, Ed.
6: Yes. Sean, I'm stealing a little of Art's thunder on increasing numbers on reincarnation.
2: On what? I'm sorry?
6: On reincarnation.
2: Yes, sir.
6: I just distill it to maybe an inherited collective consciousness, but
2: yes.
6: How I see it, you sort of lose the connection with the past. I mean, where you can't bring what was there, it isn't brought forward. Well, if that isn't clear, let me go on to another question on comparative religion.
2: Please, it's late.
6: Okay, great.
2: I've been up a long time.
6: All right. If all religions, give an explanation for a beginning, I guess just to follow a spiritual guidance, then wouldn't you say that if you compare one with the other, that one would have to be a story, and the other would be a story or a myth, and the other would be a line of history or a fact?
2: I don't know if it's just late, but I'm not exactly sure I understand.
1: I'm not sure I do either. Try again, caller.
6: Well, when religion to me, I can go to a book, and it's been handed down for generations and generations.
2: Right.
6: And you said that the Catholic Church, yes, has had some, has not handed down, and there's been some changes in it.
2: Correct.
6: Okay, well, that's the New Testament. But how about the Old Testament, where, how do we know what we can decipher between what's story, myth, or what's a line of history and fact?
2: Well, primarily, let me put it to you this way. The very word religion means to regulate belief. It means to regulate a belief system. And it's much different from what you would call a personal path of spirituality. The books of the Old Testament, I mean, whether you want to believe them or you don't want to believe them, the first five books of the Old Testament, otherwise known as the Mosaic Code, were responsible for setting up probably some of the most powerful and most long-lived and long-lasting civilizations on Earth. And the entire story of the Old Testament is basically Yahweh or Jehovah plants a race of people on this planet, Adam and Eve. They were not created in the first 7 days. They were created well after the first part of the creation. They were a specific race of people. Yahweh comes down and basically says, look, here's the operating manual for planet Earth. If you obey these laws and these codes and these dictums, you will prosper, possess the gates of your enemies, and be healthy, and live a long time. You disobey them, and the Earth itself will strike back at you. You will have fires, floods, famines, wars, all the things that are happening to the United States right now. They went in 7 year and 7 day cycles. You obeyed the Sabbath by resting every seventh day. Every seventh year, you repudiated all debts, freed all petty criminals, and basically gave everybody a chance to totally start over. And then every 49th and 50th year, you not only killed all the crops under so that the crops, every seventh year, you let the land lie fallow, which means you didn't grow crops on the land, you let it rest, which broke the pest cycle and restored the topsoil. And then the most important thing was every 49th and 50th year, you gave all the land back to the people that originally owned it. Why did you do this? Because it kept all the land and all the money and all the power from accumulating in the hands of 1% of the people.
1: Right.
2: If you want to know what's going on in the world today, 1% of the people are owning and controlling everything. And once that happens, the revolution that occurs from everybody that doesn't have anything will be massive, and it will be bloody. And this country is basically at the end of its political cycle because we have not obeyed those laws. Is that clear?
1: I think it is. Yes. Sean, I want to tell everybody that they will hear you again here. We have scheduled you for Dreamland. I believe the date might be August 8th. Is that correct?
2: Actually, I think it was the 7th. Your
1: 7th.
2: Lovely wife told me it was August 7th.
1: August 7th.
2: Yes.
1: All right, very good. Just wanted to get that promo in. On the wild card line, you're on the air with Sean Morton. Hi.
7: Yeah, this is Doc Democrat.
1: Hello.
7: Now, Sean, you said that President Clinton is sending B-52 bombers and stealth fighters over to North Korea.
2: Well, 72 hours ago, I got

0: do with Bosnia and Serbia, not Korea. It had something to do with Bosnia and Serbia and had something to do with foreign affairs. So my initial prediction, and this was months ago, actually years ago, was that his demise would come from something that had to do with Bosnia and Serbia, have to do with an assassination attempt that came from that area.
1: An attempt, but they won't be successful.
0: I believe they will be.
1: But in other words, the main thing here is that Bill Clinton's going to have a major foreign policy victory in North Korea first.
0: Well, let's certainly hope so. But then again, I want to remind you that Korea is not Iraq. It's not going to be easy. We can't just go. We're not even sure where the bombs are.
2: You know something? Listening to him, I think he was actually more concerned with Bill Clinton getting credit for winning a war in Korea than he was with what might happen to Bill Clinton.
0: Right.
2: Well, sir, I
0: want to reiterate again for the record, I don't want anything to happen to the guy. I wish harm to no one. This was simply a warning. That was why we had the guts to actually send the letters, go to the Secret Service, and say to the Secret Service, look, this is what we think is happening. You guys need to protect him. We feel that his life is in danger.
2: All right.
0: And that was what we did as citizens and basically people who were concerned about it.
2: All right. Toll-free line, you're on the air with Sean Morton.
3: Yeah, a couple of quick questions. Your opinion of the 96 elections, and what's your opinion of Al Bielek's story?
2: All right.
0: I've known Al Bielek for a long time. It's very interesting. My partner, Peter Alexander, went with Al and did the video Montauk Revisited back there. I think it's got a lot of validity to it. I haven't been able to disprove any part of it.
2: 96 elections?
0: About the 96 elections, I think they're very strange. There's not only a lot of confusion around the 96 elections, it looks almost as though that whoever is president by 1996 is appointed. I also have something, I mean, to answer that other question, too, about Clinton, I've got sort of a weird scenario here I'd like to lay on you.
2: All right, go ahead.
0: If Gore becomes president of the United States, it is my belief that Jay Rockefeller will become vice president of the United States. And that if, in fact, something happens to Gore, wouldn't it be interesting that we would have Jay Rockefeller as president of the United States and also executor of the bankruptcy?
2: Yeah, the timing would be about right.
0: Would be just about right. And Lawrence Rockefeller is very, very interested. That's Jay's dad. Lawrence Rockefeller is very interested in taking the federal government bankrupt and reestablishing Rockefeller control over the United States and basically destroying the European banking cartels once and for all, because the whole ship of state has been cast adrift ever since the death of Baron von Rothschild about 4 years ago.
2: All right. We don't have a lot of time. Okay. Trying to get everybody in. On the toll-free line, you're on the air with Sean Morton. Hello.
4: Yes, this is Al and Eugene.
0: Hi, Al.
4: Hi, I'd like to hear what you have to say about Mexico, and then maybe a little bit on anything you know about the Greys and the reptilians.
0: Okay, Mexico. All right. Mexico City, in my predictions, will be the country that will be the most damaged and the most destroyed by the coming quakes.
2: Oh, really?
0: After the major quakes in California, what will happen is that if the Juan de Fuca plate ruptures, you will have what is called Coco's plate. Begin to fracture and actually begin to twist. Mexico City and Guadalajara sit not only on a swamp, but right on a fractured platelet. It's a large triangular platelet that runs right between Guadalajara and Mexico City. Mexico City's got 27 million people. Guadalajara's got almost 20. And they're getting ready for Mount Popocatépetl to explode. That's also the next major volcano that's going to go off. I believe that Mexico will be flooded on both coasts, and that most of what will be left of Mexico by the year 2000 to 2001 will be one large chunk of islands in the center, mostly the mountains. But Mexico is the place that is the most damaged by a majority of the quakes. As far as the Greys and the reptilians, I actually don't think we have time to get into that. That's a whole other subject.
2: It certainly is. Wild Card Line, you're on the air with Sean Morton. Hi.
5: Hi, Sean. KOH up here in Reno. I believe on the southern border of North Korea, they had built a huge dam.
0: Yes.
5: That if that dam ever blew, it would wipe out hundreds of square miles, maybe a piece 10 by 50.
0: Yes.
5: Down in, including the city of Seoul, with a standing body of water about 6 to 12 feet, which would virtually wipe out every aircraft and every piece of equipment on the ground.
0: I'm not familiar with the dam, so
5: okay.
0: I don't know.
5: Could be wrong. And then in your psyche, do you see what the heck is going to happen to our Congress and all of those that bankrupted us? And one other point, any thoughts on Waco?
2: All right, thank you.

0: Good question. Congress.
1: Much of the federal jurisdictions will be disbanded. We'll fight a war against them for a period of time during the Civil War period. But remember that the states themselves become independent republics once again, and one by one, they begin to break away from the federal union, primarily due to the idiocy of the federal government.
0: All right, John, he wanted to comment on Waco.
1: Comment on Waco. I think it was a tragedy. I think Janet Reno should have been prosecuted. I think the people that went in there were just flat-out murderers. My initial image was of Waco, psychically, was that it was my belief that I think the day before that there was a Spetsnaz-style Delta Force team that went into Waco, that shot Koresh and his and many of his followers, that then rounded up the women and children in the two underground bunkers, and I think threw firebombs down to basically murder them and cover up the evidence of what was going on, and then that's why they sent in the tanks with the flamethrowers on them to basically cover up all the evidence. And
0: sure,
1: that's exactly what the coroners found, was Koresh and his main band were all shot in the head execution style, and then all the children were rounded up with the women and whoever was left.
0: All right, John, we're out of time.
1: Okay.
0: One more time, give them your phone number.
1: Okay, just to wrap up, my telephone number is 310-217-7579. It's PRI, the Prophecy Research Institute, for the Delphi Associates newsletter, the Millennium Factor, or the Gulf Breeze Prophecies. You can write to PRI at 2207 Hermosa Avenue, H-E-R-M-O-S-A, Hermosa Beach, California, 90254. Art, your prince, thank you so much for having me. I know I was only supposed to be on for like 20 minutes, and I really appreciate you having me on the show.
0: Thanks, Sean. Take care.
1: Okay, thank you, sir.
0: Well, sorry, everybody. The clock is the clock. I will be back with Dreamland Sunday evening at 7 o'clock Pacific time, or whenever it is you normally hear it. I want to thank you all for copies of this tape, of this show. You can call area code 503-664-7966. Please take the number down. It's going to save me having to repeat it a million times. Area code 503-664-7966. I want to say thank you. It has been another wonderful week of talk radio, kind of a prophecies and predictions week. With some of the moon thrown in, it's really been quite something. It's been quite a week, and we'll try and do it again next week. So, for everybody at the network, on behalf of everybody at the network, thank you, and good night.
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3: Thank you all for turning out on a rainy night. Before I get into the main body of tonight's entertainment, I want to call your attention to the propaganda for an event in Mexico and another event in Hawaii. These events, in the case of the Mexico event, you get a major slice of the psychedelic community. You get Robert Montgomery, Jonathan Ott, Ann and Sasha Shulgin, Manolo Torres, Christian Resch, Terence McKenna, and others who unfortunately slipped my mind, at the ceremonial center of Palenque in Chiapas. We've been doing these events somewhere in Mayan Mexico for the past 10 or 12 years. Many of you are graduates, which doesn't mean you can't come again, but I want to invite all of you there. If you're interested in ethnobotany, shamanism, ethnopharmacology, altered states of consciousness, the politics of all of this, this is as intense and information-packed an exposure as you can have, and it's straight from the mouths of the scholars and scientists and writers who have spent a great deal of time in that area. So I just want to invite you to that. It's also a great party. It's the height of mushroom season. There's nothing we could do about that. So you just are on your own. Well, so when I start out on these tours, I usually have an agenda and prepared remarks. And then as I make my way through my venues and I hear the feedback and I feel the ambiance of the people and the throb of the zeitgeist, it all sort of just simply dissolves into an ongoing commentary on our moment in space and time and the various dimensions, adumbrations, and opportunities of our dilemma. But I want tonight to couch it for you in the context of, an extended metaphor. We could talk about these things many ways, but I find this particular extended metaphor illuminating. And I start by recalling an observation from someone whose name rarely falls from my lips, and that would be Gurdjieff. And Gurdjieff said at one point, or was known to comment, that people are asleep, he said. And he, by implication, suggested people awaken. Now, I'm not sure if he fully grasped the implication for his own product line had that occurred. But in any case, you're on it. You're with me. Yes. It's very hard to give these lectures in such a way so that every person hears something different, which is what is supposed to be going on, you know. Well, so thinking about this comment that people are asleep, I see several implications. I ask myself, what is awake in my own notion? And I thought to myself, awake is where the laws of physics are fully operable. You know, hurled objects shatter, electricity shocks, I cannot fly. The laws of physics are in operation. In that domain, I consider myself to be fully awake. Now, in terms of occult and spiritual traditions, the admonition to awaken always seems to imply that higher consciousness is approached through an expansion of clarity and awareness. And I that seems obvious. I don't argue with it as a rationalist. But as somebody who has run the edges, I've noticed something somewhat counterintuitive to that teaching. And it's this. It's that to contact the cosmic giggle, to have the flow of casuistry begin to give off synchronistic ripples, white caps in the billows of the coincidental ether, if you will, to achieve that requires a precondition is a kind of unconsciousness, a kind of drifting, a certain taking your eye off the ball, a certain assumption that things are simpler than they are almost always precedes what Mircea Eliade called the rupture of plane that indicates, you know, that there is an archetypal world, an archetypal power beyond, behind profane appearances. And in my own life, for those of you who are conversant with my output, when I went to the Amazon in 1971 and had the experiences that are described in True Hallucinations, I had been, for many months before that, in Asia, smuggling, hanging out, and I had taken my eye off the ball. I had become very gentle, very relativistic in my approach to other people's opinions and behaviors. I was easygoing. What I'm trying to say. Too easy going. And in that situation of semi-unconsciousness and openness, the cosmic giggle approaches. And I compare this is closing of a theme, I compare this to sleep or to states that lie between waking and sleeping. And so again, an odd take on this remark of Gurdjieff. I remember someone many years ago said to me, they evoked the symbol of the yin and the yang, the two tiers folded against each other within a circle. And this person, who was no rishi, roshi, geshe, or guru, but simply observant, said, it's not the black side, it's not the white side, it's the interface, it's the edge. And I found, by observing sleep, and some of you may recall the motto in Athanasius Kircher's Amphitryon Sapientium that's chiseled over the alchemist's doorway. I can't do it in Latin, but it says, while sleeping, watch. While sleeping, watch. And I've noticed that while going to sleep, there is a barrier, a place in the process of going to sleep that is like a mercurial edge. It's a river. It's a zone of hypnagogia. You often pass through it post-orgasm. It's a place of drifting amoeboid colored after-image lights and then true hallucination, images, strange, transcendental or transpersonal images. Well, so then, so far in the context of pursuing this extended metaphor about sleep, I've talked basically, essentially about the individual's relationship to the concept, to the fact. But there's also a social or a political, a species-wide implication. It occurs to me that at any given moment, because of the way the planet is as a thing, some considerable percentage of human beings are asleep, always, and many are awake. And so if the world soul is made of the collective consciousness of human beings, then it is never entirely awake. It is never entirely asleep. It exists in, I guess you can hear me. It exists in some kind of indeterminate zone. And this, to me, is the clue to understanding something that is personally fascinating to me. And it revolves around why people believe such weird things and why, either as a consequence of the approach of the millennium or the breakdown of traditional values or the density of electromagnetic radiation, or for some reason, a balkanization of epistemology is taking place. And what I mean by that is there is no longer a commonality of understanding. I mean, for some people, quantum physics provides the answers. Their next door neighbor may look to the channeling of archangels with equal fervor. I mean, if this is not a balkanization of epistemology, I don't know what it is. It is accompanied by a related phenomenon, which is technology, or the historical momentum of things, is creating such a bewildering social milieu that the monkey mind cannot find a simple story, a simple creation myth or redemption myth to lay over the crazy contradictory patchwork of profane techno consumerist post McLuhanist electronic pre-apocalyptic existence. And so into that dimension of anxiety created by this inability to parse reality rushes a bewildering variety of squirrely notions, epistemological cartoons, if you will, that, and conspiracy theory, in my humble opinion. I'm somewhat immune to paranoia, so those of you who aren't, you know, gaze in wonder. conspiracy theory is a kind of epistemological cartoon about reality. I mean, isn't it so simple to believe that things are run by the Greys and that all we have to do is trade sufficient fetal tissue to them and we can solve our technological problems? Or isn't it comforting to believe that the Jews are behind everything, or the Communist Party, or the Catholic Church, or the Masons? Well, these are epistemological cartoons. It's, kindergarten stuff in the art of amateur historiography. I believe that the truth of the matter is far more terrifying, that the real truth that dare not speak itself is that no one is in control. Absolutely no one. You know, you don't understand Monica, you don't understand Netanyahu. It's because nobody is in control. This stuff is ruled by the equations of dynamics and chaos. Now, there may be entities seeking control, the World Bank, the Communist Party, the rich, the somebody others, but to seek control is to take enormous aggravation upon yourself. Because this process that is underway will take the control freak by the short and curly and throw them against the wall. It's like trying to control a dream, you see. The global destiny of the species is somehow unfolding with the logic of a dream. Well, now a Jungian would say, no surprise here, history is the collective dream of humanity. It is run by archetypal energies. It is downloaded by the zeitgeist into the various milieus and epochs of which it is composed. This seems reasonable to me. I don't want to give you the impression it's too linear to understand that what I am saying is that awake is good, asleep is bad. What I would rather do is explain this whole gradient of possible positioning vis-a-vis your life and your destiny, these choices that you have, and then have people understand that they choose, you choose to be asleep or partially asleep or fully awake, or to be one part of the time and in some situations and one part of the time and in other situations. Now, if in fact we exist inside some kind of morphogenetic field that is created by the sum total of human minds on the planet, and if in fact in half or more of those minds at any given moment the rules of the dream hold sway, then it is no surprise that when we make our way into society or just when we live our lives, there's an eeriness to it, there's a fatedness to it, there's a plottedness to it. We are inside some kind of engine of narrative, I believe. Some science fiction writers such as Greg Egan and others have suggested that this could even be a form of recorded medium. You can see the thumbprints of editors on our reality if you are truly paying attention. I mean, if you're a devotee of the theory of stochastic random unfolding of events, then you have to look very carefully at how unrandom and how mythical and archetypal most people's lives are. If you take psychedelics and hurl yourself to the edge and spend time with strange Aboriginal people in remote parts of the world, the cosmic giggle becomes your friend. But in fact, ordinary people's lives, everyone's lives, are touched by deep magic. And I've you know, again, the primary datum is experience, and then the models are built backward from the primary data without prejudice and in an attempt to transcend historical momentum. And when I do that, what I see is that the carrier of the field of the cosmic giggle in most people's lives is love. Love is some kind of output which messes with the entropic tendency toward probabilistic behavior in nature. What do I mean by that? I mean, you can be the janitor at Microsoft and the vice president and chief of operations, his daughter can bring him lunch one day, and you can, from a distance, have your eye fall upon her and fall in love with her. And, you know, from that point to having the five children she bears you go off to Harvard and the Sorbonne, it's just a matter of running the clock forward. And these things have, I mean, to you it may seem like a miracle, but to those of us who are students of human happenstance, it's inevitable. I mean, you can launch your story. And in the course of taking psychedelics and looking at my life and other people's lives and narrative, I think that the secret of, I don't want to say anything as pretentious as transcendence or enlightenment, but the secret of taking hold of one's destiny is to understand that one is a character. A character is a different thing than this model you inherit out of the idea that you're a three-dimensional animal inside a democracy with a Christian heritage and, a Dewey Decimal cataloging system or whatever. Anyway, these are some of the notions that occur to me in the context of comparing dream on many scales. You have to really struggle, I think, to believe that you actually live inside the model of reality that science and Newtonian physics and the mathematical analysis of nature have given us. Not to get too philosophical here, but for positivist philosophers, everything that is important, color, feeling, taste, tone, ambition, apprehension, appetition, these things are called secondary qualities. In other words, they're peripheral. They arise at a lower level of understanding. They are somehow determined by the presence of the animal body and hence dismissible by a theory of pure abstraction, which says, you know, what is real is spin, charge, angular momentum. None of these things are very rich concepts for a living human being. Who knows what any of these things are, you know? So we don't have time in a situation like this to explore all the implications of this dream analogy that I'm pursuing. But one that interests me is the plasticity of time in the dream. And I think I would argue, as the devil's advocate, that it is the plasticity of historical time and the acceleration, the sense of an out-of-control spin-up or spin-down into new domains of possibility, that is the strongest evidence present at hand that we are in some kind of dream. I've struggled my whole life with, I've always believed, or I've always felt the power of the statement, the world is made of language. But of course, you think about this proposition for 30 seconds, and the question that arises then is, if the world is made of language, then why isn't it the way I want it to be? You know, why does it have own, it has its own raison d'etre, even if it is language? Well, I think, and it's appropriate to speak of this in to an audience as digitally sophisticated as I assume you must be, I think the primary insight that has been secured in the here at the end of the 20th century, the primary contribution of 20th century thinking, if you will, is to have understood finally that information is primary, that this world, this cosmos, this universe, this body and soul are all made of information. Information is a deeper and more primary concept than space, time, matter, energy, charge, spin, angular momentum. The world is made of language. The implication for the digerati is that reality can therefore be hacked. If reality is made of language, then what we're saying is that it's code. And if it's code, then it is far more deeply open to manipulation than we ever dared dream. I mean, we've been messing around on the desktop, opening files with religions and political systems and xenophobic theories of racial superiority, all this crap that haunts the human historical adventure. It means we have not addressed the deeper levels. And in thinking about this and the relationship to dream and human culture, I have realized that cultures are like operating systems. We are like hardware. The human animal is a piece of biological wetware slash hardware. And it has been, we know, pretty much as we confront it today for at least 140,000 years. At Classis River cave mouth in South Africa, they have excavated Homo sapiens sapiens skeletons 100,000 years old, and that person could have sat in the front row here tonight and nobody would have batted an eyebrow. So the human hardware has been in place for a while. What has changed rapidly in comparison to the rates of biological evolution is are the operating systems. The people who excavated Ur, which was at that time thought to be the world's first city, and in any case is a city 7 millennia old, when they excavated the central plaza at Ur, they discovered that a black basaltic slab had been set up there by the earliest kings of Ur, and that was the cultural operating system. And if in a deal trading goats for olives a dispute arose, people had reference to the central operating system, and these things were determined. Well, now Ur 101 was fine for olives and goat trading, but it didn't support higher mathematics, it didn't support rational exploration of nature, it didn't support astrological knowledge about the movement of the stars. As we have gone forward through culture, we have swapped out these operating systems, and at each swap out there has been a lot of hair pulling and cussing and screaming. Anyone who has installed a new operating system is completely familiar with that sickening from the bowels kind of coldness, as, you know, you realize it all hangs by a thread. Now, this situation or this operating system metaphor, I think, is a useful one for understanding, and again, the circle closes, the balkanization of epistemology that causes me such anxiety. If you meet an Aboriginal person from the Amazon, for example, they may be running Witoto 3.0 as their operating system. Nicely supports animistic magic, huge capacity when it comes to making fish traps and bird traps. Witoto is a powerful operating system for a rainforest Aboriginal. In our culture, you know, there are, I have no idea, at least 10 or 20 operating systems all going at the same time. Some will run Mormonism. Some will support Catholicism. Others, Kabbalah goes at the speed of light. Others support quantum physics. Some support econometrics. Others support political correctness. And these things are mutually exclusive. And so looking at this, and looking at this clash of operating systems, I've come to the conclusion, and some of you may have heard me say this before, that culture is not your friend. That's the final conclusion. You see, well, this came to me a few months ago when I had my yearly physical. And as I was buttoning up, my doctor said to me, he said, you know, in the 19th century, most people your age were dead. And I realized that that this was true, and that one of the, among all the revolutions that we are enduring, one of them is that we live nearly twice as long as people lived very recently in the past. Well, culture is a kind of neoteny. And I don't want to belabor that at great length, but for those of you who are not biologists, neoteny is the retention of juvenile characteristics into adulthood. It's used to describe animal behavior. For instance, I'll give the most spectacular example of neoteny. There is a kind of animal which lives in ponds in Africa, and it reproduces like a fish. It lays eggs on the bottom of these ponds. More fish-like animals come from these eggs and so forth. However, if the pond dries up, the creature undergoes metamorphosis and becomes an animal somewhat like a gecko, and lays eggs, and from these eggs come creatures that are like geckos. In other words, this is an animal which actually achieves sexual maturity in two forms, depending on environmental stress. Spectacular example of neoteny. Turning to human beings, a less spectacular example, but relevant to us, is our general body hairlessness compared to other primates. We look like fetal apes. Human beings look like fetal apes. Why? What is neoteny? Well, this is hotly debated among evolutionary biologists. But the point I want to make is a socio-political comment, which is culture itself is some kind of neotenizing force. Because what culture provides is a bunch of rules, so you don't have to think, and a bunch of myths, so you don't have to think again. Culture has all the answers, you know. You want to know where people came from? Well, when the sky god got out of his canoe at first waterfall and took a leak, then we, the true people, appeared like ants, and we've been living here ever since. Oh, huh. Gee, thanks. I'm glad I asked. You know, this is what culture does for you. So, but now technology throws a curve. And the curve is that we live so long that we figure out what a scam this is. We figure out that what you're supposed to work for isn't worth having. We figure out that our politicians are buffoons. We figure out that professional scientists are reputation-building, grab-tailing weasels. We discover that all organizations are corrupted by ambition. You know, you get the picture. We figure it out. Well, then, as intellectuals, and anybody who figures it out is an intellectual, believe me, because they're slinging the programming to push you the other way. So then intellectuals, defined as people who figure it out, discover that you are alienated. That's what figuring it out means. It means you understand that the BMW, the Harvard degree, this whatever it is, that this is all baloney and manipulated and hyped, and that mostly you have a bunch of clueless people who are figuring out which fork they should use. But this position is presented as alienation and therefore somehow tinged with the potential for pathology. You know, it's a bad thing to be alienated. Now let's speak for a moment in order to fulfill the promise read by in the introduction about psychedelics and what are they doing in this fine situation. Well, what they're doing is forcing this maturation process by dissolving boundaries, which is what they do. They are exposing

0: I'm falling in love with this song all over again. It's Frankie Valli, even. Anyway, I'm Art Bell, and here we go.
1: From the Kingdom of Nye, this is Coast to Coast AM with Art Bell. 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Now again, here's Art.
0: Hey, you want to see a really cool picture? You know those glass globes that you turn upside down, then there's a snowstorm on something? Somebody sent me a Y2K version of one, and I just took a picture of it on my webcam. Go take a look. It's really, really cool. All right. Mike Oldenroe is coming up in a moment. I'll tell you more about him in a second. Tomorrow night is going to be open lines, and I have no idea what we're going to do. Who cares? We'll have fun. Then Friday night, in order of their appearance, Stephen Bassett, Paradigm Research Group, gazillionaire Joseph Firmage, who had a lot to do with releasing the MJ-12 documents and new ones, Dr. Stephen Greer of CSETI. By the way, ABC has yanked their story, good for them, on CSETI being some sort of millennium cult. That's me. I'm the Millennium Cult. M.M. Millennium Master. the Roman numerals M.M. are 2000. I mean, this is irresistible, so I'm going to make a... This is going to help the press. You know, I know that the press is going to try and paint me into a corner of being a millennium guru this year. There's going to be a lot of that in the press, I bet. So I'm going to make it easy for them. I'm going to have a black cape with MM on it. I'm going to continually give out secret numbers every night. And by the way, I'm already getting an awful lot of faxes of people who think they've figured out the secret numbers for tonight, which I may repeat. So Stephen Greer will be here, Dr. Greer, Richard C. Hoagland, you know Richard, Peter Gersten of Cause. He's been an active guy lately, I'll tell you. William J. Burns, publisher of UFO Magazine, co-author of Day After Roswell. James, and James, I apologize, his last name is E-R-J-A-V-E-C. And he has something to do with the Society for Planetary SETI Research. Jim Mars, Alien Agenda. This is Disclosure 99. It's going to be Friday night, Saturday morning. It's going to begin in the first hour of the program because we've got a lot to do and go through the entire 5 hours. So those will be the guests on Friday night, Saturday morning. So there you have it, the basic lineup. Coming up in a moment, Michael Thoreau, and boy, do we have a lot of interesting stuff to talk about. All right, let's see. Michael Thoreau began working with Borderland Sciences Research Foundation. It's not about you, Michael. BSRF in 1986, not long after a four-year tour with the UMC, that's the USMC, Marine Corps, as a radar technician. Became director of Borderland Science Research Foundation in 1995. Nearly 100 published articles and research reports, several published manuscripts, currently editor-in-chief of the Journal of Borderland Research, BSRF's quarterly, editor and publisher of several books published by that foundation, director of research and development at BSRF. And again, he has done research into all kinds of things, and we'll kind of move through them one at a time. Welcome to the program, Michael.
2: Hello, Art. It's pleasure to be on your show.
0: Yeah, great to have you. I should have had you a long time ago. What actually called my attention to you was the whole Stevens thing, and I plan on spending very small amount of time on that right now, but I guess I've got to, it's one of those things like you've got to cover it. You put up a website for the now infamous Stevens at some point, and I guess maybe you'd like to tell us a story, just briefly if you would, of how and why you got involved with Stevens.
2: Okay, well, Robert Stevens had contacted me some time ago. I believe it was in late November. And he started talking about all the things that everybody knows that, you know, he's been talking about. And some of them sounded quite interesting. And at one point I said, you know, how come you don't have a website? And he said he didn't have the time, and I said I'd be willing to put up a website for him.
0: Mm-hmm. You are a webmaster then?
2: Yes, I am.
0: Okay. Well, I'm Millennium Master, glad to
2: Well, I put up the website for him, and you know, we put up a number of things on that website that he wanted me to put up. There are several things that I didn't put up there because I didn't feel they were appropriate. But in any case, after his show with you, I believe that was December 30th, many people started to wonder, well, what's up with this guy?
0: Any idea, out of curiosity, Michael, why it took my program for people to start to wonder? In other words, my understanding is that Mr. Stevens was out doing other programs and pretty active on the Internet and other radio shows for like 80 days. 80 days, that's a long time.
2: Yes, he was.
0: And nobody asked any questions until he got to me. How come?
2: Well, I did ask some questions, but, you know, I think he was very good at answering the questions. And unfortunately, I believe Peter Gersten mentioned, you know, when someone like this comes along who claims to be from NASA, you know, makes a lot of claims like this, we immediately start listening because we think they might have some kind of information that no one else has.
0: Yeah, just because he signs a email signature at the bottom, Robert Stevens, NASA contractor, or something like that.
2: Yeah, we did, you know, when he sent me that information, I did check him out a little bit, and some of the things I found seemed to be okay, and I had spoken to him on the phone, and you know, everything seemed to check out at first. But after your show with him, we did some more checking into him, and there were actually many people that deserve credit for that.
0: There are, yes.
2: And we found out that, no, he was not a Navy SEAL. We don't know for sure at this point if he ever worked, if he worked for NASA, what he does. There were several things.
0: Actually, all he really claimed to be was not even a contractor for NASA, but when you got right down to it, he worked for some companies, he said, that were contractors for NASA. That would make him a subcontractor to them, like
2: yes,
0: McDonnell Douglas or whoever else he mentioned, I forget. So that'd be right, wouldn't it?
2: That's correct. As a matter of fact, I looked at Kennedy Space Center's website and looked at the contractor list, and I couldn't find him anywhere on there.
0: Then there were a number of other little tip-offs, like the newspaper that he supposedly communicated with in Montana that began all of this, and the publisher who said he told Peter Gersten, well, I didn't talk to him. And then there was there were several other little tip-offs, I guess, things that simply, and then finally, of course, this is the most incredible part of all, and this is what I would like to ask you about, Michael. It's like he just gave it up at some point. The evidence had mounted so high that he said, that's it, you've got me. I'm a fraud. Everything I told you was a lie. And, you know, that's a, you gotta admit, that's really a puzzling end to it. You know, it's just like everything, yeah, you got me. I'm a fraud.
2: It is. It's very strange.
0: Do you have any thoughts on it?
2: Well, I spoke to him on the phone after I came up with all of this information. I asked him several questions. He didn't deny that, as a matter of fact, he tried to, you know, say that most of the things about himself were still true. But he said, well, this is what, you know, if that's the case, take down my website. Because I told him I'd have to take it down because, you know, none of these things were panning out to be true. And he said, okay, call me a fraud, a liar, whatever. That's that. And it is very strange.
0: Okay. Well, it was a ripple, and I think, you know, that by the time we're reviewing 1999 at the end of the year, it's not even going to be thought about, or at best it'll be little asterisks at the bottom of a page on the year. So I guess that's done. I've got other things I would like to talk about, and the first on the list, I really, really have been interested. I was told a story, which I would like to tell you. You can tell me if it's true or false or what you know.
2: Okay.
0: Regarding the possibility of consciousness at some level of plants. I mean, this is something you've done some research on, and the story I heard is as follows. There are several scientists garbed in white coats, and they have a plant there, or several plants, I don't know, and they have electrodes hooked up to them. And so they're able to monitor something or another about the plant. I'm sure you can get specific. And these various white guys in coats come and go, and they watch the graph, and the plant is not thinking. I shouldn't really say that. This plant doesn't seem to be reacting in any particularly unusual way. Then one of the guys in a white coat comes in, takes a head of lettuce, and chops it square in half, and the plant goes on the screen berserk. And that scientist then leaves, and the scientist and the other white coats come and go, and the plant's okay again, thinking everything's okay. Then this time they bring in the fellow who chopped the lettuce in half, and the plant apparently recognizes him in some way and goes berserk again. Now, that may be myth or that may be real. What do you have to say?
2: Actually, that is correct.
0: It is, right?
2: It is, certainly. You can actually see that. There was a movie made in 1974, 75 called The Secret Life of Plants after the book by Peter Tompkins and Christopher Bird that shows a number of amazing things about plants, and that was one of the demonstrations, and I believe it was done in Russia, and that story is absolutely correct, and it's on film.
0: It's on film?
2: Yes, it is.
0: Where can a body get a copy of that?
2: I really don't know. Occasionally, one of the big TV channels runs the movie in its entirety, and you just have to wait for it to come on and record it or whatever. But I don't know who owns the rights to that film.
0: Huh. All right. How much do you know? First of all, is it not proper to talk about consciousness when you're referring to plants? I mean, that seems kind of a stretch. Consciousness, my God, that implies to me awareness of self, yes?
2: Well, yeah. You know, plants are very interesting in that respect. When you use the term consciousness, there's a lot more involved than just simple reactions on a chart recorder. When you hook, for instance, when you go through the experiment and you hook the plant up to the electronics and look at what's happening with the plant on the chart recorder, there's a lot of electrical explanations for that. But when you give the plant a certain stimulus or you give a plant some kind of emotion or something like that and see the reactions that it has at certain times, I mean, what else can you say is going on with that plant? I mean, we did about a four-year study with basically what we were doing was recreating Cleve Baxter's original experiments from the 60s. And what he did was he was a polygraph specialist, and he had, at one point decided, well, what if I hook a plant up to my polygraph and see what happens? And
0: sure.
2: Then he went on from there. Well, we recreated a lot of those experiments to see, if there was anything to it. And
0: you found what?
2: Well, we were just amazed at the reactions that plants had. Now, it's interesting about plants. Plants react like humans do, and this is something, a lot of scientists or botanists will say, well, the plant is just reacting to its environment. It's not reacting to the stimulus of the person or, watering the plant or doing things like that.
0: Were you sure in your experiments that you were able to delineate between what you consider to be a reaction from the plant and some sort of ability of a human being to project something? That's kind of an interesting question.
2: Well, we did recreate the experiments that Baxter did, like I said, and one of those experiments was he had set up a plant, and he set it on a timer, and he actually left the room, and he started thinking about something specifically
0: right. At
2: a specific time.
0: Right.
2: He went back and saw that the plant had reacted to his thoughts at that specific time. He had recorded it.
0: You mean to say from a distant location? Now we're not only talking about consciousness, but we're talking about a mental,
2: Well, it's a form of communication. In other words, he had, you know, I mean.
0: Not even verbal. I mean, you're talking about.
2: That's right.
0: Holy mackerel. How sure are you that these were valid experiments?
2: Well, like I said, we recreated them. And one of the things that we are very careful about in our research is, and one of the main things that we look for, is that the experiment can be reproducible. And we didn't just set up an experiment and say, oh, look, it happened again, just like it said in the book, and that's the end of it. We did the experiments over and over.
0: Wow.
2: And
0: does that mean in your mind that we should, as human beings, change completely the way we consider plant life?
2: Well, I think so in a way. There becomes a problem with, the way that we treat plants as far as eating them. You know, it becomes kind of a problem in your thinking.
0: Well, I mean, yes and no, we eat cows. Steaks, hamburgers.
2: Yeah, that's not a problem if you have that, but, you know, vegetarians, for instance.
0: Yeah. Oh, vegetarians. Good point, Michael. Hold on. We are at the bottom of the hour. I hadn't thought about vegetarians.

0: there'll be a cascading effect, and that what about the rest of the world? Even if we get in fairly decent shape here, we are connected, as you well know, internationally by computers for all kinds of economic reasons and more. Worldwide, there's a lot of countries out there that aren't even close to ready. How about that aspect of it?
1: Well, I think you'll see, like you've said, I think you'll see problems all throughout the year like this. And it really comes down to a people problem. As far as the technology is concerned, if things go down 1100 or 11-2000, all over the world, I think people are going to be working to get them back up again. Whether or not they have to, reset the dates on their machines 11 years behind, or they, there are many ways to go about, fixing the problem as it comes. Of course, many people are indeed burying their head in the sand about this and just waiting to see what happens.
0: Why do you think that, I've been talking about it for a year, making a sort of a big deal out of it for about a year now, and when January 1st of 99 came, all of a sudden, every news organization from here to wherever you care to consider, got on Y2K like somebody threw a switch.
1: Well, it's the countdown is getting narrower and narrower, and it's becoming a big topic. Everybody's jumping on it. A lot of big companies have spent a lot of money on it. People are starting to take notice, and people want to know what's going to happen. So, you're just going to see an escalation of articles and people coming out and talking about it, and I understand there's even going to be some Hollywood productions about it.
0: What do you think might happen to the Internet? You're pretty Internet savvy. You put up websites and stuff. What do you think will happen on the Internet, if anything?
1: I don't know. The Internet isn't one big thing. It's a number of machines all over the world.
0: Uh-huh.
1: Some of them may go down. As far as routing, the way things route to different places, that could be a problem. If one machine goes down in the
0: chain.
1: Yeah, in the chain, that could be a big problem.
0: I mean, that happens to us now occasionally with just breakdowns in major junction points on the Internet, and all of a sudden everything comes to a grinding halt for a while.
1: Yeah, it happens all the time. That's an interesting point, too, because come the year 2000, anything that goes wrong with your computer is going to be blamed on Y2K.
0: That's right. That's exactly right. It's like if you've got a ham operator in your neighborhood. I discovered this when I first got my license when I was very young, and you put an antenna up. Anybody who gets any interference on their television for any reason comes and bangs on your door and blames you because you've got an antenna.
1: Right.
0: So it's kind of the same sort of thing.
1: Yeah.
0: You're right about that, and there will be computer crashes during the year, and people will be going nuts saying, damn, Y2K got me, and really it was just a hard drive that went south or something.
1: Yeah, I made the analogy some time ago about the Michelangelo virus scare, and the same thing happened there. And anything that happened on the date that virus was supposed to become active,
0: yeah,
1: anything that happened to anyone's computers would have been blamed on that virus.
0: But you know what? I got that damn virus twice.
1: You did?
0: Yes, twice. Twice.
1: Well, I never had that one. And as a matter of fact, until about 3 weeks ago, I never had a virus on my machine. But after printing that fact, someone was kind enough to send me one.
0: So in other words, you published the fact that you've never had a virus, and so now you've got one.
1: Well, I did have. I took care of it real quick. I'm definitely prepared for that. So
0: your position on Y2K is you don't think it's going to be as bad as advertised. However, you encourage people to be prepared.
1: That's pretty much my take. I think that people will rally to fix the problems that need to be fixed. A good example of that is the story has circulated over and over about someone going into a pharmacy using a credit card.
0: Yeah, oh yeah.
1: And the system went down.
0: Yeah.
1: And it went down throughout the whole chain of pharmacies. But they said, and it took 30 minutes to get that system back up. And I said to myself, well, it only took 30 minutes? That's pretty good.

0: Well, that's pretty good. What Gary says is that when you look at the amount of code that has to be rewritten and you look at the number of embedded chips that would have to be replaced, even if they went to work on this like the Manhattan Project between now and then, it's long ago too late. I take it you don't subscribe to that, or do you think there is something to that?
1: I do agree partially to that. For instance, if everybody decides they're going to have to rewrite code, there is a website, and I have a link to it on my site, called the Y2K Immunity site.
0: Immunity?
1: Yes. And what this person proposed was that you set the dates back on your computers to 11 years, which will give you the same day and date as it is in 2000. You will have a problem with the leap year at that point, but it'll give you the same day and date. Your computer will continue to function properly if you have any worries about it. And then you write a subroutine that ages the data as it comes out of the machine. You have to coordinate that. So it's a lot less code rewriting. The only problem I have with that solution is that if it indeed gives the user 11 years to rewrite the code that they have, they'll probably wait until the last 6 months of that 11 years to fix it again.
0: Yeah. You're right. So that would just, it would postpone the problem. But what about embedded chips?
1: Well, like I said, I've talked to embedded systems designers in Silicon Valley, several of them. I have received emails from embedded systems designers, and they... You know, basically they're saying, look, if you have any embedded systems problems, bring them to us. We'll fix them. And as of yet, no one has found an embedded systems problem. I've looked at equipment. Now, think about this. I was thinking about this earlier. If you have a VCR that has an embedded system in it, and those things, they do have a date function in them so that you can, you know, watch your favorite programs later, record them. And,
0: oh, yeah. Listen, I'm going to tell you. I got an email from a guy who tried it. And he suggested others don't. It was an older VCR, granted, but he set the date to, you know, December 31st, 1999, let it roll over, and his VCR locked up solid. No eject, no play, no anything. Well, I mean, it just flat locked up.
1: I would sure like to see that because I have tested old VCRs, new VCRs. I've tested anything that any piece of equipment that had a date function in it. And several of them have date functions. And I have yet to see any one of them malfunction. As a matter of fact, most of the VCRs now will roll over at the year 2006 or 2008. And what they do when they roll over is they roll over back to the original date or the starting date that
0: comes up when you power it up.
1: Right.
0: Yeah. Huh.
1: And, but they still continue to function. And I have yet to see anything. And I would... And I have asked people, I said, if you can find something, if you can find a specific piece of equipment that does malfunction or ceases to work, please let me know and let me see the details on it because I haven't seen anything.
0: All right. Power grids. Now, we've had some massive, massive power failures. For example, the western third of the U.S., Canada, and Mexico, parts of Mexico, have gone down because one stinking little mistake either in Idaho or, you know, at some small plant somewhere. I always thought the whole purpose of the grid, the power grid, was to kind of like submarine doors, watertight doors that close, you know, cut off a problem and not allow it to bring down the whole grid, which is basically designed to share power. So when we come back from the break, if we could, I would like to ask you about the power grid, because without power, what have you got? This is Coast to Coast AM. I'm Art Bell, and we will be right back.

0: 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West of the Rockies, including Montana, Wyoming, Colorado, and New Mexico, 1-800-618-8255. 1-800-618-8255. Now again, here's Art Bell.
1: Not breaking chains, that's very important. We're going to talk about the chain they call the power grid here in a second. It's a chain. Seems like you take one link out and they all go down like... Anyway. Back to Michael Thoreau. Michael, the power grid, we had some really impressive power failures a couple years ago, you know, where the whole Western North America went out of power because one little stinky power station somewhere in Idaho, or in another case in California, had a problem and they all went down like dominoes. So we know that can happen because it happened. So the question is, there, you know, a reasonable person would conclude that out of the thousands of power dispensing facilities, some number of them are going to go down with Y2K. That's reasonable to conclude. So,
2: yeah, I think that's very reasonable. Like I said, I've talked to technicians in the power industry, and they don't believe that's going to be the case. And I think many other people have talked to them, and they've, you know, given them the same answer. That's just not going to happen. But with, you know, the recent power outages and the strange explanations that we've been given for them, I'm becoming a little bit more concerned about it. It's really an issue of whether or not the embedded system, it's generally an embedded systems issue. I think most people agree with that. It may be a software issue in some cases.
1: But mostly embedded, I think so, yes.
2: And my question is, if we have, now, like you said that you had received email from someone that had a VCR.
1: Yeah, that locked up.
2: That locked up.
1: Yep.
2: I haven't seen that. I've tested fax machines, VCRs, anything that was date sensitive, and I have yet to see that. So they still continue to function. But my question is if the chips in these cheap components that we have, such as VCRs, are things that aren't so sensitive to daily life, in some people's case maybe they are, if those don't malfunction, then how are we to expect that the embedded systems and power systems will fail?
1: Well, I'm not sure one directly proves the other. Maybe it does.
2: Maybe it doesn't.
1: Maybe it doesn't. I don't know.
2: But I think it's an interesting thing to think about, because I would hope that the power industry has selected only top of the line components to keep their systems running. But that would be questions again for, you know, the people in the industry.
1: Well, no offense, but I recall a 60 Minutes segment in which they told us that the U.S. government went to Radio Shack to buy parts for the MX missile. Remember that? That
2: was awesome. Yes. That one was a little hard to believe, but...
1: I know.
2: Yeah.
1: You said it happened. So anyway, you're hopeful, but not absolutely confident.
2: Yeah, I'm not real. It's like I said, with the, you know, the recent power outages and the strange explanations, I'm a little bit more skeptical these days.
1: Well, I'm sure no expert on power, but, you know, what I said was true. I mean, the grid is supposed to be a protective thing, to provide power to areas that lose it, not go down because one little area lost it. And if one little area can cause massive areas to go down, then I don't understand the concept of the grid properly or something.
2: Yeah, I'm no, you know, power expert myself. Everything, like I told you, that I talk to technicians in the field and got their opinion. It doesn't mean we have to believe them, but that's at least a starting point.
1: Hmm. I see here that you have something to say about global warming. It's going to be a little tough to talk people into global warming talk today when it's minus 3 million degrees in the center of the country. But there are certainly some signs that that is going on, you know, chunks of ice in the Antarctic breaking off and all kinds of canary-like signs that the climate is changing. Surely the weather, you heard me say this in a commercial here a little while ago, either it's a short-term cyclical change or a long-term profound change. I wouldn't pretend to know which, but I don't think there's much question about the fact that our weather is right now changing. What do you think?
2: I think it's definitely changing. From the data that I've seen and the research I've done, I would have to say that it is part of a cyclical pattern, and it's all based on the sun. It's based on what the sun is doing. Like you said, the year 2000 is going to be the peak of solar cycle 23.
1: Yeah.
2: Now, we've seen solar cycles peak many times, and
1: a few times. It's every 11 years or so. So I've been part of it. Hams love them, you know, because things get real active and it's really neat on shortwave. But you get enough of a blast from the sun, it too takes down power grids.
2: Well, that's been the explanation.
1: Oh, you don't necessarily believe it.
2: I'm not sure that that's. That's another one of those strange explanations as far as I'm concerned.
1: Huh.
2: Well, the industry has to make an excuse, you know, as to why the grid went down or why the, you know, people were out of power. And it's much easier to blame it on the sun than to blame it on some guy throwing a wrench into the works.
1: That's true. Do you see anything significantly different or worrisome about the present ascension portion of 23, cycle 23 of the sun, than you do of previous cycles?
2: No, as a matter of fact, on my website I have a graph that compares the last three cycles, and it shows that solar cycle 23 is actually not panning out to be the big cycle that many people said it was going to be. It's actually lower than the previous two. By quite a significant margin.
1: You mean so far? But you know, they really never. They predict when a cycle is going to peak, and they predict when it's going to be at the null point, and they never. Sometimes they're right, and sometimes they're really wrong.
2: Yes, this is true. But if you look at the consistency of the pattern that cycle 23 is showing us now. Generally, they've got data that goes back quite far as solar cycles are concerned, and looking at that pattern, it does not appear that it's going to be as big as you know, the previous two for certain.
1: Well, when you say data that goes back quite far, it can't go back that far. From a mortal human perspective, I guess it can go back quite far, but we were unable to monitor reasonably sun cycles. I think, maybe one generation prior to ours, and that would be about it, wouldn't it?
2: Well, good monitoring, yes. Of course, the Chinese kept records all the way back to 1600, and basically their records were nothing more than sunspot records, but that's a good indication of activity. It was just this century that people really started, having the ability to take a good close look at what the sun was doing. So, certainly, I mean, I can't say for sure what is going to happen, but looking at the data, I'm just suggesting that it doesn't look as though it's going to be as big as, you know, originally predicted.
1: Be interesting. We have a satellite about a million miles out, SOHO, that looks at the sun and gives us some pretty impressive, weird photos in every spectrum that the sun produces, and they're really eerie to look at. And there's a sort of an ongoing thing with the SOHO satellite. It's on, it's off, it sees things that it shouldn't have seen, then it suddenly goes off, and I think right now it's off again. SOHO is off again, I believe, isn't it?
2: The last time I saw, I think it was off.
1: Off, yeah. Do you have any comments on a couple of images that appear anomalous that have been captured by SOHO?
2: I've seen those images, and they're, you know, everything that I can't explain it whatsoever. They're definitely anomalous. They could be anything. If they try and give some kind of, you know, physical explanation for it, I don't see where they could come up with that because it just looks too strange.
1: And then, you know, it really is interesting that as soon as they capture something like this, shortly thereafter, oh no, SOHO's gone again.
2: Mm-hmm.
1: We jump on conspiracies, we're that way. But I mean, it does seem a little strange to me. You too?
2: Well, yes. Yeah, there's no question about that. That's definitely strange. I think it's very interesting that we actually got to see what it did capture that time.
1: Maybe some people don't know. You want to describe some of the anomalies SOHO has seen?
2: Well, I've seen things like fireballs racing toward the sun, side by side. There's something, I can't remember exactly what it was referred to, but I believe they said it was either Mars or Saturn, and it moves in and out of,
1: that's right,
2: of the picture. And there's no explanation for that as far as I'm concerned.
1: Well, no, because, and I'm, you know, I'm just a talk show host, but you can readily see the stars moving as you would expect them to move with respect to the relatively stationary sun, as SOHO is looking at it, and yet this one object that they say is Mars or whatever they say it is just sort of sits there and vacillates. I mean, it's just it's beyond all rational explanation.
2: Yeah, I haven't personally looked into it that much. I looked at it and I said, wow, definitely something going on here. We were fortunate enough to get those pictures.
1: Yeah, we were, and you almost have to imagine they slipped through. Ah, boy. Okay, back to global warming. You obviously then don't think that there is a profound change going on. We do know, after all, that the Earth has gone through ice ages, and then I guess warming trends, and then back to ice ages again. You think we're simply observing a small cycle within a much larger cycle? You don't think this is sort of the beginning of a really major change toward ice age or toward...
2: Well, I see that, you know, what's happening. First, you have the sun that causes these changes in the weather, the different, you know, the peak in the solar cycle. You look at all of the data. You have the sun. You have the El Niño, La Niña Southern Oscillation Index.
1: Right.
2: You look at those things, just those two things, and you can see that and many people now are beginning to be able to predict what's going to happen with the weather based on those two items. The data itself, as far as global warming is concerned, there's a lot of controversy there. There's two methods of acquiring the surface temperature data. One is by satellite. The other is the old method, which was by the old Stevenson boxes, where you would have a small weather station located within a city or at an airport or something like that, that would, you know, and someone would have to actually take the daily readings of the temperature. And as a matter of fact, as a teenager, I did this myself. I used to go out to the box every day for the University of North Dakota and take the temperature and give them the data. And, you know, the interesting thing about that is that there's this known phenomenon called the urban island heat effect. And in the city, and that's where most of these boxes are located, a good majority of them, and in some cities there are several of these boxes, that the temperature is a lot higher in the city than it is in rural areas.
1: Oh, I'm the best proof of that. I'm 65 miles west of Las Vegas, and just 65 miles, and there is typically a 10-degree or more temperature difference between here and Las Vegas. It's cooler here.
2: Yeah, well, that's pretty much that explains it.
1: You know, there's a lot of concrete there. Of course, it's concrete jungle now.
2: Right, that's what the urban island heat effect is all about, is that the structures, the concrete structures, the asphalt, everything collects the heat.
1: And holds it.
2: And holds it and slowly releases it at night. So you will see higher temperatures throughout the day. When you look at the two methods of collecting the data, the satellite data, which has been, they've had that going since 1979.
1: Right.
2: And you compare that with the Stevenson box data, or the weather collecting data, the surface temperature data, you see a very different picture. And that picture is the satellite data is showing, not a heating trend at all. And, of course, the surface temperature data is.
1: All right. Well, then let me throw you a little bit of a curve.
2: Okay.
1: I have a good friend in Australia, Stan Dale. I bet you've heard him.
2: Oh, certainly.
1: And Stan has been observing, reading U.S. Naval Observatory satellite data regarding ocean temperature for some time and recording anomalous, gigantic changes in ocean temperature. Temperatures that ought not be in places where there ought not be such rises, and then correlating those to earthquakes and weird weather, and he seems to be on to something. So, you know, that there is a place where there's no concrete or buildings or anything, just ocean, and you're getting these really weird changes.
2: Well, that's what the satellite data is supposed to show. I haven't seen this information that Stan Dale is presenting. I'd like to see that.
1: Yeah, he's got it posted.
2: Yeah, the satellite data I'm speaking of, there's a website, a direct link from my site to it. This is from a person who has done an incredible amount of research. His name is John Daly, and he is a resident of Tasmania.
1: Tasmania?
2: Yes. And his data is certainly different. He's got a huge website on this. He's really done his homework on it, and he presents both sides. But when you get done looking at it, you have to, or at least in my case, I said, well, it doesn't look good for the global warming camp.
1: In other words, he concludes what?
2: Well, the name of his site is called Still Waiting for Greenhouse.
1: Still Waiting for Greenhouse.
2: Yes. He shows through many graphs, a comparison between the surface temperature data and the satellite data. And he shows no significant warming. He also compares this to the solar cycle data. He compares it to El Niño, La Niña.
1: Mm-hmm.
2: He, you know, gets into the CO2 models that have been presented with respect to, you know, chemicals being released in the atmosphere.
1: Yep.
2: He's got a lot of data.
1: All right, good. Well, that'll lead us into another very interesting discussion of the environment in general, with coral reefs dying, about 75% of them going belly up. Fisteria and the various diseases that appear to be caused by chemicals dumped into the water. Lynn M. Moulton has done a whole lot of reporting on that, and we'll ask Michael Thoreau if he thinks that's all baloney. I'm Art Bell. This is Coast to Coast AM.

0: 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Or call Art on the wildcard line at area code 702-727-1295. 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
1: Okay. Well, that was a productive break. Now, I have decided that the press is going to make me into the bad guy this year because I talk so much about millennium-related stuff that I am going to help them in their drive to crucify me. And so in that regard, I have now posted on my webcam a picture of Millennium Master. I did that in the last few minutes. So if you want the official, here's how to get Art Bell in trouble, Millennium Master picture, to be accompanied by any articles accusing me of being a Millennium cultist, this will be it. So those of you in the press better rush up there and get this picture on my studio cam quickly, because I'm not sure how long I'm going to leave it there. So I mean, it'd be like your file picture. Something that would be just right to write a hit piece about me. See how helpful I am? It's on my studio cam right now. Millennium Master Bell. Oh, God, I love radio. Michael Thoreau will be right back, and we've got a lot of very serious stuff to talk about. All right. Back now to Michael Thoreau. Michael of Borderlands. And by the way, we've got a link to Michael's website where all you hear him talking about, no doubt, is covered. And so it's going to be a very, very interesting website. Go to my website as usual. Scroll down to the name, Michael Thoreau. That is French, right?
2: It sure is.
1: With the X. Yeah, I figured that. All right. And, God, I love Paris. I've been to Paris twice now, and I'm going to go back again. We really love Paris. But the French are pretty weird, Michael.
2: Well, I'm Canadian French.
1: Oh. I guess that. Anyway, your website is a very, very interesting website, and we do have a link to it. People go up there right now. So I hope it can handle a lot of traffic.
2: Yes, it can. It can certainly handle quite a bit of traffic, and I think it is right now.
1: Yep. Okay. Again, with the environment for a second, I could go through this great litany, but I'll spare you most of it. Coral reefs dying at this incredible rate. Recent news of that. The problems in the Antarctic. The frog problems. Frogs dying all over the world. Really all over the world. Disappearing. Let's see. The ozone layer, which is probably in the same camp with the global warming, or maybe not, I don't know. Things like Fusteria that appear to be activated by toxins, which we appear to be sloshing off the coast, for example, in North Carolina. That kind of thing. Really severe canary-type dead problems. What do you make of all that? Hysteria?
2: No, it's true. There's no question about that. As a matter of fact, I remember you talking about the story, what were they, carrier or homing pigeons, I believe.
1: Absolutely. I mean, just thousands of homing pigeons that all of a sudden didn't come home.
2: Yes, I received a report from someone that lives just south of here. We're in Northern California.
1: Right.
2: That said that on those days, they had thousands of these pigeons camping out on their property.
1: Yeah. I bet. I mean, they were confused by something.
2: Yeah, there's definitely something wrong there.
1: All right. Now, then let me slip right into this, and I know this is an area of contention. You know, of course, Richard Hoagland.
2: Yeah.
1: And you know that he has posted a bunch of weather radar photos that are pretty weird. NEXRAD radar, and there are two camps. One camp says, look, there are problems with NEXRAD radar. They produce at times in the cycle of the radar these anomalous photographs. But good heavens to Betsy, some of these photographs, his case is that precipitation, rain, snow, whatever, seems to be, in many cases, illuminating anomalous occurrences in the atmosphere that he thinks might be weather control. And, Michael, I guess I should have talked to you off the air, but I read a letter from a very, very credentialed person who's scared to death, who is absolutely convinced that active weather control is being experimented with right now. And I know you have a different view of this and the NEXRAD radar. Do you think that there's anything going on here or nothing?
2: Let's see, where do I start with this? I think that there are people or governments or whoever, researchers, experimenting with manipulating the weather by electromagnetic means. I don't know that they've been successful. I would imagine that they are definitely doing some experiments. I don't think that the radar thing has a connection. I can't say for sure, certainly. But one of the first things that I did when I saw these anomalous radar images was to call some NEXRAD technicians just to see what they had to say about it.
1: Sure.
2: For instance, these rings were appearing over Amarillo, Texas, Brownsville, Texas. All over the country you'll see these things. But it seemed a bit to, be more frequent around Amarillo, Texas. So I called National Weather Service in Amarillo, and I talked with a technician there, and he told me, yes, we know all about it. We have a faulty automatic gain control, and the parts are on order, and we'll have it fixed.
1: Yeah.
2: Well, there were a few more images the next few days, and then they disappeared, and I haven't seen anything since. So, if I'm to follow up on that, I should give them a call back and say, did you get the parts in, and did you fix it? Because, we haven't seen anything. So I think the thing is that I called all of these people that work directly with NEXRAD and asked them the questions. We don't have to believe them, of course, but I didn't receive any indication that they seemed really concerned about it, unless they were all, trying to cover something up. But they didn't seem real concerned about it. They seemed to, be able to explain what they were seeing by, either malfunctions in the radar, things like a phenomenon called bright band, which is, it's freezing precipitation that falls within the radar beam at a certain elevation and causes a ring. And I have examples of that on my website, too. So they seem to have explanations for many things. Mm. And like I said, we don't have to believe them. There could be another reason for that, but, at least we have that from them.
1: Have you taken a recent perusal of the Enterprise mission site?
2: Yeah, I look at it quite frequently.
1: Have you seen the Carolina shot?
2: Is that the most recent one with the several rings?
1: Yeah, it's like a ripple effect going out.
2: Yeah, I did see that. I don't have any explanation for that, but
1: no?
2: Again, it does look similar to some of the things they've described. I have a link on, like I said, on my website that shows many examples of what you will see looking at NEXRAD radar images, and there are many anomalies that they cover. There's also a link to the journal called NEXRAD Now, and it's four technicians that deal with NEXRAD, and in many of the journals, you can click on the articles and look at it and see the problems that they're dealing with this new radar system.
1: But it's also, just separate ourselves now from the NexRad argument for a second. Weather control would be an obvious area of inquiry that governments would be doing. I mean, that's not really hard to imagine, huh?
2: No, it's not at all. Weather, the modification of weather has been something that's sought after since it's ancient history.
1: In other words, you could use it to create a paradise, perhaps at the expense of a paradise somewhere else, or you could use it as a weapon. And anything you can use as a weapon, governments are really interested in that kind of thing.
2: Well, yeah, anything. They certainly are. If they see any potential for, some kind of technology being a weapon, they will latch onto it. No question about that. I have, for instance, we've published a number of articles on what we call etheric weather engineering. This is a technique that was actually developed by Wilhelm Reich in the 50s.
1: Exactly.
2: With the Cloud Buster.
1: Yep.
2: And it's evolved into, as a matter of fact, in the 50s, another researcher came along named Trevor James Constable, who we published a number of his books, one of them called Loom of the Future, which is all about weather engineering. He has done probably 30 years of research into weather engineering using modifications of Reich's techniques, utilizing the etheric science of Rudolf Steiner to explain how the weather system functions as an organism. Very interesting material.
1: Even Tesla.
2: He doesn't get so much into Tesla. No, when we're looking at Tesla, that's a different story altogether.
1: Well, but some of what I guess where I was going was some of Tesla's technology, if we believe what we are to hear, and a lot of it may be myth, but some Tesla technology could be applied toward the effort to affect weather, couldn't it?
2: I imagine some of it could. I don't recall seeing anything that was specific to that, specific to engineering the weather. He made some statements in some interviews, and, he made a lot of statements in interviews that were really interesting. Some of them were just completely wrong. Most of these interviews actually came out sometime after he, really wasn't active in research anymore, sometime after the 20s, after the Electrical Experimenter magazine by Hugo Gernsback stopped running his articles. The last things that he ran, and this was long after the Wardenclyffe experiment, were things about the inefficiency of Hertzian propagation concerning radio and his wireless power system.
1: Do you think that he really had a wireless power system?
2: I have seen recreations of it demonstrated, so I have no doubts that he had it. We actually have this on videotape. We had a lab back in the 80s where we recreated a number of Tesla's experiments right out of the books.
1: Well, excuse me, but this is 1999, and so if something like that is, as you just suggested, reproducible and possible, then what the hell are we doing with all these power lines and stuff?
2: Well, that's a good question. I mean, I'm sure that's the way they want it.
1: They?
2: Yeah, they, whoever they are.
1: Power companies, oil companies?
2: The people that are running the show. It's a commodity. It's consumable. It's something they can keep control of. The way Tesla envisioned things, you're looking at something that puts more control in the hands of the people and takes it away from those in power.
1: Well, people don't believe this, but when Tesla died, it's the truth. The government came rushing in. This is a true story. They confiscated every single bit of Tesla research, and it just went away. You verify that?
2: Yeah, that's true. I've seen a number of explanations for that too. I mean, Tesla, in all the interviews that he did after 1920, he said all kinds of things about, beam ray devices, beam ray weapon type things, mind, being able to read others' thoughts with devices, all kinds of things. And I would suspect, because he said a lot of those things, that when the government said, well, we've got to go in there and see what he has. I don't know that he actually had anything, but they certainly did confiscate everything.
1: Was Tesla a genuine genius or a nutcase or both?
2: Well, I think he was definitely a genuine genius. As far as being a nutcase in his later years, I think he still wanted, I don't think he was a nutcase, but I think he still wanted the attention.
1: Well, that was cruel. I should have said nutcase. A lot of genius types are considered to be somewhat antisocial, if not at the edge of madness. You know, genius and madness seem to sort of walk almost hand in hand sometimes.
2: Oh, yes. I know several people like that. Several people that write for our magazine are like that.
1: Yes. It's just true. I don't know why, but it is true. So maybe he had a touch of both. Now, what do you mean when you talk about biological communications? What do you mean?
2: Well, that's an extension of the plant research that we did. There was a researcher, and he was featured prominently in the book The Secret Life of Plants, named L. George Lawrence.
1: Right.
2: What Dr. Lawrence did was to take, he did some original experiments with plants. This guy was a researcher that worked in the space industry. He worked in the defense industry. This is back in the 60s. He worked on missile guidance systems, things like this, and he wanted to develop something that, you know, some kind of a tracking system that would, you know, be able to look at all kinds of environmental conditions and say, this is where I need to go or I can adapt. And he started looking into plants, plant sensors, you know, possibly having the ability to do this. This was even before Cleve Baxter's research.
1: Now, let me be straight. You're talking about communication with plants.
2: Well, yes, this, he gets into that later on. He quits working for the defense industry and, or the aerospace industry, and goes into his own research on a full-time basis. And what he was doing initially was showing that plants communicate over great distances, that he could set up some form of communication between
1: really?
2: Cells of plants from one point to the next point. And from his calculations, he was looking at something that was faster than the speed of light.
1: Would anybody care to account? Would you like to try to even guess how that could be?
2: Well, you know, there actually was quite a bit of research done in this area in the 20s and 30s. There was a Russian histologist named Alexander Gurvich who initiated these kinds of experiments with, he was using cells of, actually, he was using onion cells, and he created an onion ray gun, is what he called it.
1: An onion ray gun?
2: An onion ray gun, yes. Now, what he did is he observed, he isolated a small tip of the root, put it in a test tube, pointed it at a slide that had onion cells on it, and showed that through experiment, by pointing this onion ray gun at this slide, the cells would multiply.
1: Wow.
2: If he pointed it away from them, they wouldn't multiply. So this is the kind of research that got L. George Lawrence interested in the idea that, you know, plants have some form of communication between each other.
1: Well, that's amazing. We know whales, for example, I think scientists have documented, are able to conduct communication through the water virtually from one side of the world to the other. Through the world's oceans, they can actually communicate. Now, that's diminished by man's ocean noise lately, but whales do have that ability. Do you think they contend that plants can virtually communicate in the same manner, only perhaps through the earth?
2: Well, it might be through the earth, but I would suggest that it's through some other medium, and that medium many people have referred to as the ether. That gets into
1: ether?
2: The whole other stuff. Yeah, the hypothetical ether that was supposedly disproven, in the first part of the century.
1: What did they mean by ether?
2: Well, like I said, that's a difficult. It's basically what the ether was to the Victorians who came up with the idea was some method of describing that substratum that radio waves and things like that travel through.
1: The ionosphere.
2: Well, no, the ionosphere.
1: Well, actually, radio waves travel, of course. We have what we call ground wave or line of sight, and then we have it travels in other ways as well. Hold on. We'll pick up right here when we come back as I continue my little trip, my nostalgic trip here.

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1: My official Millennium Master photograph is on my webcam site right now. I don't know how long I'm going to leave it there, but anybody wanting to trash me in the press needs a copy of this for their files. I mean, it'd be just great. Trust me, it'll go great with an article when you write it. Anyway, it's up there now on my webcam. Okay, listen, we're going to get back to Michael Thoreau, and we're going to talk a little more about biological communications. Consider the possibilities, as they say. Don't touch that dial. I tried to say, well, line-of-sight communications we know about with radio and television. We know about ducting that can occur and cause signals to go further because of weather inversions. And we know about skip, which occurs when you get to various levels of the ionosphere. How does that differ from the ether?
2: Well, everything you're talking about there, Art, is Hertzian propagation.
1: Yes, sir.
2: If you get into Tesla's work, you'll find that he wasn't interested in Hertzian propagation at all and said it was extremely inefficient as far as a means of communication. Tesla's whole idea, and this is a big misconception about Tesla too, his whole idea behind radio and behind his wireless power was to transmit through the earth. Through the earth. He called it the natural medium. And because he felt it was the best conductor. It was a better conductor than air itself.
1: Huh.
2: So when you talk about ether, a lot of people think ether, well, that's synonymous with the air or the atmosphere or something like that. But I think the ether has a much more dynamic component to it than that and can be found, you know, not only throughout the earth and the atmosphere, but in space as well.
1: Okay. Then comment for me on this. There is a gentleman, Plyler is his name.
2: Yes, I'm familiar.
1: He interviewed, and he has been detecting these incredible pulses, very low frequency pulses in the earth. And I won't go into great detail about it, but have you looked into his work, and what do you think?
2: I have. We've actually spoken a little bit by email. One of the things, you know, he's doing some very similar research that we've done in the past and are currently doing. As a matter of fact, a researcher that works with us named Eric Dollard is doing very similar research. He's looking at higher frequencies, of course, but, I've seen the things that, Mr. Plyler's picking up. There could be some correlation to solar activity. I think that's something to look into, is that if there are any correlations with events of that nature. But he's definitely picking some things up. It looks, he's definitely doing some good research there.
1: All right. Let's stay in the earth for a moment. The famous Taos hum. I notice you've done a little work on that, and it's not just Taos. Here where I live, we've had it too. Very seriously had it. I've told a story several times on the air. A friend of mine across town here in Pahrump, Nevada, who built a porch for his house. And he sunk, the great big, 2x4s or 6s or whatever they sink into the ground as supports for the porch. And when he did that, the hum in his house, he's a friend of mine, a ham, was so bad that he couldn't sleep at night. It's the damnedest thing you ever saw. He finally ended up tearing down the porch. Now, I happen to know this to be an absolutely, absolutely true story. In Taos, New Mexico, they've had this weird hum. What do you think it is?
2: That's a very good question. We've been doing research on this one for many years as well. I've heard it myself. It's kept me awake at night. I haven't heard it in, probably a year and a half now, which leads me to believe that it's definitely artificial. I don't know where it's really coming from. We've looked into a number of things. It seems to have an acoustic quality to it, but then again, since it's definitely got an infrasound component to it, something that's below the threshold of hearing, there seems to be another means of conduction through the body, too, and that building certain structures like this porch can actually enhance the effect.
1: Well, then, if we sit here and we think, something artificial is causing a big hum in different parts of, in different geographic locations, and it appears not to be a natural thing, but something somebody or some group is doing, and there may be some weather control experimentation going on. I know it sounds so conspiratorial-minded, but I have every reason to believe that we are not exactly told the truth about all the research our government is doing, and that they won't tell us. I mean, our history is of feeding plutonium to children and pregnant women and admissions of that kind of stuff. If we'll do that, we'll do anything.
2: Well, infrasound has been considered a choice for a weapon system.
1: Yeah, indeed.
2: For some time. As a matter of fact, I have in my possession some material from the 60s from the military, you know, different reports that show that they were doing infrasound research, you know, at that time, back as far back as the early 60s, and they were seriously looking into it. There was also a researcher in France named Gavreau, who did a lot of research with an infrasound weapon. He found that he couldn't shield the sound from the people operating the instrument. The thing was so dangerous that he couldn't do anything with it. There's another thing out there right now that should be of concern too, and it's called low frequency acoustic sonar. I don't know if you're familiar with that or not.
1: Well, are you talking about some of the experiments they've been doing off the island of Hawaii that Greenpeace was really raising all kinds of hell about?
2: Yes, that's not just Hawaii. They've been doing experiments all over.
1: Well, when the complaint, of course, from Greenpeace, and I had them on the air, was that it would confuse, perhaps even in a disastrous way, whales, which navigate this way, they think. And here we've got carrier pigeons in the air, homing pigeons, not going home, and that sort of stuff going on. I mean, it just all sort of adds up to somebody's out there fooling around with the basic elements. And I guess that's what I think I believe. Maybe I've just been listening to my own material too long.

0: for. And I would have to think that that's what they're indeed for, and they create all kinds of problems. And the, you know, the military or whoever's involved with the project doesn't seem to really care that they're creating these kinds of problems. I think the problems are secondary to their mission. In other words, their intent is one thing, and the problems are being created as a, you know, a secondary effect.
1: All right. Well, we went round and round and round about the HAARP project up in Alaska. Now, it's interesting because if you talk to their PR guys, HAARP is nothing. You know, it's just to, you know, try and decide a few things about propagation and so forth and so on. But then when you look at who's involved and where the money is and all of that, you find out very quickly the military is involved in the HAARP project. And a reasonable person would conclude that, or at least ask themselves, now, why would the military be interested in this if it's just a little research about propagation?
0: Yeah, that's a good question. I don't think that the HAARP project, as it sits right now, or even in its completion, is the big deal that many people are saying. I don't think it can do the things that people are saying it can do. Mm-hmm. I mean, right now we're looking at the phase of completion that it's in right now is called the developmental prototype. It has 48 antenna elements. Right now only 18 of them are, well, according to the HAARP site. Now we have to remember this is all according to what's published on their website and their updates.
1: Important qualification.
0: Yeah, I haven't been there. They do have an open house every year so people can go through and look, but, you know, when you're looking at that and you look at the technology and you say, well, yeah, that makes sense. If you have a background in radio engineering, it makes a lot of sense. They're transmitting, between 2 and 10 megacycles. You know, output power right now is only 360 kilowatts.
1: I know. As a matter of fact, they had hams monitoring the output of HAARP, and I heard HAARP. I monitored
0: it
1: here at my house, and frankly, it was a kind of a puny little signal.
0: Yes, it was.
1: It wasn't much.
0: But when it's completed, that's a different story. We're looking at 3.6 megawatts. We're looking at, you know, a considerable amount of power there. I think we'll hear more than just a puny signal.
1: Yes, so do I. And what has always interested me about this is that they're talking about the combining of frequencies. In other words, when you take two frequencies and you beat them together, you can create an extremely low frequency. I mean, you really can create a whole variety of harmonic frequencies. And there you could begin to do some things that would interest our military.
0: Well, you know what they're doing? This is based, again, on what they say they're doing, and it seems to make sense to me in any case. But the transmitter itself is not generating these ELF frequencies that we're talking about. What they're doing is They're using the polar electrojet to try and create the ELF emissions from the polar electrojet. So in other words, they use that as a large antenna to create ELF transmissions. So it's not actually coming from the HAARP transmitter itself. And, you know, you can read about this on their site and draw your own conclusions.
1: Mm-hmm.
0: You can also read about, you know, the power levels that they're talking about with respect to ELF, and they give several examples of, you know, how much ELF your computer gives off in comparison to what HAARP is doing.
1: Yeah, I know.
0: And I think they're doing some experiment. You know, obviously the military's involved. They look, you know, they see the potential for
1: what?
0: For, well, I'm thinking, you know, based on what I've seen, they see potential for disrupting communication, certainly, and the potential for having avenues of communications themselves that no one else can access or utilize.
1: Even if you go into the world of medicine, scientists seem to have very little regard for what might happen. And I'm going to give you an example. In San Francisco, not long ago, some poor fellow who had AIDS

0: was talked into an experiment in which his immune system would be finished off. In other words, it would completely kill his immune system and then transfer the immune system of an ape, I believe, to his body. And it was, of course, on the one hand, you could argue a wonderfully humane thing and a great scientific effort to try, but on the other hand, it would be possible that there would be some sort of effect that would result in a new combined human-ape sort of virus that might be very problematic for all of humanity. And, you know, whatever decision-making went on to do this, one thing they didn't do was to consult the general public when they did the experiment. They just did it. And I'm wondering if with biological experiments in our air, in our atmosphere, and in the very earth we walk on, there are scientists who are basically disregarding our safety.
1: I agree.
0: You do?
1: Oh, absolutely. As a matter of fact, see, when people talk about HAARP, I think what people need to understand is the bigger picture here is that HAARP is not the only transmitter of that kind.
0: Oh, that's right.
1: They're all over the place.
0: Right.
1: And there's a lot of money going into this so-called ionospheric research at this time. And with total disregard, as you know, I mean, we know that late 50s, early 60s, they were detonating nuclear weapons in the ionosphere to see what would happen. And what kind of sense does that make? I have nothing good to say about HAARP in that respect. I think people really need to focus. When, for instance, Bernard Eastman's patent, if they create that, and everyone says, well, HAARP is directly related to Bernard Eastman's patent.
0: Mm-hmm.
1: And it is to some extent, except that it's so small, it doesn't compare to the vision of Bernard Eastman. If they do create what he envisioned, then we really have something to worry about.
0: So who's watching over these people? And the answer really seems to be, nobody. If it might have military application, well, let's rock and roll. Let's go and see what happens. You know, it's the equivalent of Art Bell finding this, the famous spaceship, that crashed in 47 intact, walking inside and just starting to push buttons to see what happens.
1: Well, who is supposed to? I think it's a good thing that people are, that there are activists out there that are, looking into these things. I wish in some cases that the activists, many of them would get their information a little bit more correct as far as the technical side of things is concerned. But, there's no doubt that they're playing a significant role if they can actually get in there and do something about it.
0: All right. When we get back from the break we're going to take now, I'm going to ask you about ufology and UFOs very quickly. And then if you're up for it, I'm going to turn you over to the audience and allow them to ask you questions. How about
1: that? Yes, I'm certainly up for that.
0: All right, well then, that's on the way. We will be right back.

0: think to myself, what a wonderful world.
1: To talk with Art Bell in the Kingdom of Nye, from east of the Rockies, dial 1-800-825-5033. 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

0: around here. I'm just not going to step on that line, no matter where. Morning, everybody. Michael Thoreau is here from Borderlands Research. And if you want to know more about Michael Thoreau and what he does, you might scoot up to my website, www.artbell.com. Scroll down to Michael Thoreau's name and click on the link. And before you know it, at the speed of light, well, it should be at the speed of light. It's actually at the speed of the Internet, which is a very different sort of thing, unfortunately. Someday it'll be the speed of light. You'll go to his site and take a look. We'll be right back. Now it's back to Michael Thoreau, and I want to ask you, well, actually, I want to ask you one question, read you one fact, and then we are going to the lines. The question is about UFOs. Now, I have had a gazillion guests on about UFOs. I have seen one myself, a real beaut, actually, and I assume that, you know, brushing into the kind of research you've been in, you have you've looked at the whole ufology community as well. Is there really something going on?
1: Well, yes, there's something going on. As a matter of fact, Borderland Sciences was founded in 1945, and the journal at that time was called the Round Robin. And in the I believe it was September of 1946, we reported some of the first sightings of UFOs in the San Diego area. And this was about a year before the famous Kenneth Arnold sightings.
0: Mm-hmm.
1: So we've been into this for a long time. The founder of Borderlands was very much into it. Borderlands was founded as kind of a paranormal investigation resource, and along with the magazine, reported on these things and has reported on these, you know, for some 53 years now. And, you know, I've seen things myself. I've never seen anything that I could, you know, put my finger on. But I have seen things that many people have seen in the sky where you have something that looks like a satellite initially,
0: mm-hmm.
1: and it just takes off in another direction, you know, 90 degrees to where it was traveling, and then disappears.
0: The military tracks these, NORAD tracks these, and they call them fast walkers, and I don't think they know what they are. Either that or they know exactly what they are. It's one of the two, and that really goes to the basic question. Are some of these things, in your opinion, not from here?
1: Well, I don't have any problem with that. I would have to think that they aren't from here. I don't know. You know, I don't think Borderland Sciences has ever really subscribed wholly to the idea that we're looking at some kind of a mechanistic propulsion system that carries extraterrestrials from, you know, someplace 20 light years away or 20,000 light years away to here. We've always kind of looked at this as an interdimensional phenomenon, and that. It's a different way to look at it. I don't, you know, discount the possibility of some, you know, anti-gravity device or something like that, you know, used as propulsion. But I would think that, you know, space travel is going to, you know, for those kinds of distances, space travel is going to have it, you're going to have to look at it in a completely different fashion in order to get to the bottom of it.
0: All right. I'm going to read you a fax I just got, and too bad there isn't a phone number here, or I'd be calling it right now. Art, I am a professional pilot who was hired by a company to fly aircraft for government-funded weather modification experiments. I witnessed some pretty amazing weather changes due to our experiments. There are chemicals available for the U.S. to create whatever weather it wants at any point in time. Then it lists a number of web pages that absolutely must be seen, and I'm going to check them out before I give them out. But he says, also NextRad radar loops of weather results from weather modification. You would be surprised to see how similar these may look to the Arizona event. Care to comment on the Arizona event, Turd Peak?
1: Who, me?
0: Sure. I'd love to talk. I wish I had this guy on the air with us right now.
1: Yeah. I don't know that, personally, I don't know that anything actually happened there. I don't know we're talking about, the things that you've talked before on your show about, the succession of events that leads from the, so-called EQ PEG signal all the way up to Turret Peak.
0: Yeah.
1: And I don't think a lot of those things actually happened. I think that there was a hoax that was happening, and it got into some kind of perpetuation based on other things that were brought into it, and I haven't seen any evidence that there was.
0: Well, I sure know it was a hoax. There's no question about that.
1: Yeah.
0: But is it possible that because everybody was looking for something at that rough location, at that exact location, actually, that the hoax ended up upending something else that was real?
1: Oh, I see what you're saying.
0: Just because everybody was looking at that, and they were looking at, that's where this whole radar thing sprung from, really.
1: Right.
0: And so, yeah, sure, the hoax was a hoax. I think we all know that.
1: Well, if you're looking at the other radar anomalies, I don't think they looked anything like what was presented by NEXRAD over Turret Peak for those days. You didn't see the giant rings that you saw, like, around Amarillo or Brownsville,
0: right.
1: Texas.
0: Right, exactly. Oh, the one around Brownsville is really incredible.
1: Yes.
0: Absolutely incredible. All right, well, listen, let's take some calls. First-time caller line, you're on the air with Michael Thoreau. Hi.
2: Yeah, hi. This is Cosmo calling from Houston, Texas.
0: Houston, all right.
2: Yeah, Art, it's a real pleasure to get through on your show. You have a wonderful show, and I really appreciate your distribution
0: Thank
2: of
0: you.
2: Information. It's really a help.
0: Thank you.
2: I just had some statements I wanted to make. Basically, I feel that, these technologies are controlled right now at this point, and if we ever reach the point to where it was out in the open, we would have a chance for our best minds to actually work on these technologies for a good purpose instead of
0: military application, yeah.
2: Yeah, and I think it's really unfortunate that, we don't have the general public aware of some of the things that are going on in this world and some of the things that our government may know that we may not know.
0: I really think that's a fair comment. Could you disagree with that, Michael?
1: Oh, I wouldn't disagree with that at all.
0: I mean, we have spent billions and actually trillions of dollars developing weapons systems and ways to disable people. We have people working on even relatively harmless ways to disable people with low frequencies and all kinds of weird things. And if we were to apply that effort, that technology, in the open to, say, cancer or whatever, you got to wonder if we'd still have cancer. All right, well, wild card line, you're on the air with Michael Thoreau. Hello.
3: Hi, Art. Mike, a privilege to talk to you.
0: Where are you, sir?
3: Calling from Texas.
0: Okay.
3: I got a question. It's going back to Y2K and some of the stuff that's going to go on. I'm a computer programmer for the state, and Texas has a pretty large prison system, criminal justice system.
0: Oh, yes.
3: And I am fully aware that their computers are not Y2K compliant. And all of our parolees, releasees, all of it is kept on computer. It's all judged by computer. I mean, when someone comes up for parole, it's pulled up with computer. And we're going to have major problems whenever all this turns around. And it was just something for you to think about. And food shortages, power outages, all of that, for our, all over the U.S., our prison populations are in major trouble. Because, our government's not prepared to feed them.
0: All right, you say you're a computer programmer.
3: Yes.
0: For the state of Texas, and you're involved in the penal area there. I've actually heard people say that jail doors are going to pop open or lock shut, or all kinds of weird things are going to happen. Do you really?
3: It's possible, yes, because it's all computerized. I mean, and all of TDCJ ID's computer systems are from the 70s and 80s. I mean, they haven't been updated. They haven't been none of the software or computers have been updated.
0: How Y2K compliant are they not? I mean, how much work would it get? Would it take, since you're in a position to know, to make them compliant?
3: It would take a totally new system.
0: But I'm talking in terms of man hours.
3: Oh, over a year.
0: Over a year.
3: Oh, yes. And that's with inmate population work doing it.
0: With inmate population doing the work?
3: Yes.
0: I'm not sure that I'd have the inmate population writing code about when the doors open.
3: Oh, no. Well, it would take a totally new system. Totally new system. I don't think you can update the system that they have.
0: Any comments, Michael?
1: Well, that's kind of a scary thing, I think.
3: This is just in Texas. I'm not, you know, and Texas has a pretty up-to-date penal system. I mean, some of the smaller states, I'm not sure what their system is like.
1: Yeah, I think, I mean, people really need to look at their systems. If no one has said anything to anyone about, look, this has the potential to cause major problems here, we need to fix this, and they haven't said anything yet, I would definitely be worried about that.
0: All right. Listen, I sure appreciate your call.
3: Thank you.
0: Take care. That's a little worrisome when you hear people that are in the business, you know, I mean directly in the business saying that.
1: Well, that's, you know, one thing I would stress too is that before I started writing things about Y2K, I looked at all of my systems. Everybody should check out their systems. I mean, that's just the first thing you'd want to do is to check out your system.
0: Well, I talked to Keith. You know Keith Rowland, my webmaster?
1: Yes.
0: And he runs I think it's Linux system. And he wasn't Y2K compliant. I think he is now, but he wasn't.
1: Yeah, I understand Linux has a problem with the year 2037. That's when
0: it is?
1: Unix-type systems will have problems. And hopefully somebody will get on it before 2036.
0: All right. East of the Rockies, you're on the air with Michael Thoreau. Hello.
4: Good morning, Art. This is Marcia in Fort Smith, Arkansas again.
0: Yes, ma'am.
4: Mr. Thoreau, you were talking about the plants, the communications, and y'all talked about the scientist that cut the head of lettuce, and the plant reacted violently later when he just walked into the room. And people are going, I gather that they're not quite sure how it could have done it. I know Art was questioning. You know, it just seems logical. The plants would have some sort of communication with each other. And also, our human bodies are filled with electricity. We have energy fields all around them. So, and I'm sure they're kind of like fingerprints. Every person's energy fields are unique to that particular person. So what very well could have happened was that the plant recognized the pattern of energy fields that was present at the time the head of lettuce was cut.
1: Oh, yes. I agree. As a matter of fact, plants have their own electrical currents, too.
4: Yeah.
1: There are other ways of measuring how a plant reacts to things using their own self-potentials because they generate currents.
4: Mm-hmm.
1: So that's very true.
0: Well, that's how our own nervous system works, right? In other words, impulses for touch, feeling pain, all of these things are electrical impulses to our brains.
1: Yes.
0: Not a totally dissimilar thing.
1: No, it's not. You look at the system, the problem that biological scientists have with this is that you look at the different systems between a plant, you know, the system between a plant and a human. If you're looking at the system, you know, as a matter from the perspective of geometry, let's say, you're looking at what could be considered a dendritic system in both cases. Dendritic meaning that it has many branching patterns.
0: Mm-hmm.
1: The neurological system in the human body, for instance, take a look, here's an analogy, take a look at a person, the human form, and take a look at a plant and its root system. What you see in a human is basically an inverted plant. Its branching system is going down toward the earth.
0: Right.
1: The plant is branching toward the sky. But it's still a dendritic branching pattern.
0: You're right. West of the Rockies, you're on there with Michael Thoreau. Hello.
5: Hello.
0: Hello.
5: Yes, I had a question. It's a little off the topic you were just recently discussing.
0: Sorry.
5: At the At the beginning of the show, you said that your guest, Mr. Throw, had some comments about colloidal silver, and I was interested in hearing about that.
0: All right. Oh, yeah. Colloidal silver, let me give you my little story, and you can comment on it. I had somebody, without naming who sent me a bunch of colloidal silver. And I thought, because I kept, you know, every time I fly, I get sicker than a dog. And so I thought, uh-huh. So a month before I flew, I'll tell you, I drank colloidal silver. I snorted colloidal silver. When I flew, I took a little inhaler thing and went, you know, snorted colloidal silver. And I got home, and I was sicker than I've ever been in my entire life. So what's the deal?
1: Well, I've heard this before from other people, too.
0: You have?
1: Yeah, I've done the kind of research that we've done into colloidal silver is more along the chemical composition of it, trying to refine it for those people who believe that it's indeed the panacea or the cure all that many claim. But I've heard reports just like that, and I wouldn't obviously I'm not a doctor, so I can't recommend it, but I wouldn't recommend it anyway as some kind of cure all. And I think people really need to know that. Many people have had good results with it. We've received reports like that. And some people don't get any results whatsoever. So I think the people doing the research have to re-evaluate the statements that they're making about colloidal silver.
0: I tend to agree with that. Even if there was a placebo effect, I mean, I was a real believer when I took it. Even the placebo effect didn't work for me. One would assume that your brain in some way could affect your immune system, maybe strengthening it because you think, my God, I'm near Superman here. I've got the stuff in me. There's no way any virus is going to get to me. Wrong-o. It got to me and put me down for longer than I've been down in a long time. It was the flu, actually. It really got to me, so... You know, there are a lot of claims that this colloidal silver kills viruses.
1: There is no
0: evidence.
1: There have been no studies done with respect to that, and there is no evidence of that whatsoever.
0: So, in other words, the people that make those claims are full of
1: some... Those are false claims.
0: False claims.
1: That's correct.
0: All right, look, it is now at a point where I give guests frequently a choice. You can either stay and speak with the general public for another hour... Or you may go to sleep.
1: Oh, I'd be happy to stay.
0: Stay it is, then. All right. We are headed toward the top of the hour. Somebody has sent me a very nice Millennium Master logo. You've really got to capture that picture on my website, the webcam. I'm going to leave it there so that the nation's press can get it. And properly vilify me through the year. At least I'll have something good to work with. Stay right where you are.

0: gonna set my soul, gonna set my soul on fire. Got a whole lot of money that's ready to burn, so get those stakes up higher. There's a thousand pretty women waiting out there. They're all living the devil may care, and I am just a devil with love to spare. So viva Las Vegas.
1: This is for all the CES people coming into Las Vegas, just over the hill from me.
0: I wish that there were more than the 24 hours in the day.
1: There are.
0: Even if there were 40 more, I wouldn't sleep a minute away. Oh, there's blackjack and poker and the roulette wheel. A fortune won and lost on every deal. All you need is a strong heart and a new steel.
1: That's us.
0: Viva Las Vegas.
1: Anyway, to all the CES people coming in to concentrate on nothing but electronics. All I can say is, good luck. You know, it really is true. You can use the truster in your social life, but there really are certain cautions that most of you should be aware of before you do that. I bet that's in their manual. It's a very powerful instrument, and I'm not saying you cannot or should not apply it to your social life, but it's kind of like going to Las Vegas. All right, Michael, welcome back. Let's see. Let's just start right in and devote as much of the hour as we can. Oh, there is one. I want to read you this one fax. Mike, would you believe this? This last weekend, I saw a robin in my backyard. I live in Michigan. I thought it was a little strange, brushed it off as just a freak incident until the next night on the evening news. Then the weatherman on the 11 o'clock news said he had seen a robin in his yard. He took a picture of it and showed it during the broadcast. Robins have always been a sign of the beginning of spring. That's in Michigan. You know how cold it is up there right now.
2: Yeah, as a matter of fact, I grew up in North Dakota.
1: Hmm.
2: And as a kid, you know, you didn't see robins in the winter. And
1: this is January.
2: Yeah, you just didn't see them. But, you know, as I got older, then things like that started happening. I have seen robins in the middle of the winter appearing more frequently when I did live back there.
1: Don't know. Any guesses? No.
2: Well, it's the same thing. Look at the proliferation of electromagnetic technology right now. I mean, there are military radars everywhere. There are cell phone systems. Everything is going toward microwave. Everything is electronic communication. I mean, that has to be affecting
1: our environment.
2: Yeah, it's got to be affecting our environment. It's got to be affecting animals that use that we don't know how they navigate yet.
1: And even ourselves. I mean, we are, after all, animals.
2: Oh, yeah, certainly.
1: Every reason to expect that if it would affect homing pigeons or it would affect whales or whatever, then it might affect us, too.
2: It has to be affecting us in some way. There is a lot of research being done on that, but it's difficult to prove, and that's why you don't see a lot of that in the mainstream.
1: But you can almost lay a bet, one that would yield you some good money in Vegas. It's going on. First time caller line, you're on the air with Michael Thoreau. Hello.
3: Hi.
1: Hi. Where are you?
3: I'm Hal.
1: Well, that's who
3: Cotati.
1: You are. From where?
3: Cotati. I'm from Cotati.
1: Cotati. Where is Cotati?
3: Cotati's out in California.
1: Okay.
3: But I got two things. You know, Michael... We'll talk about etheric physics in a moment. Mr. Bell, I wanted to thank you for not only protecting the whales and Sussex, but also the Isle of Man, because we're all islands on this planet, and your entertainment broadcasts bring us more together as humans.
1: Well, you're welcome.
3: Now, Michael.
2: Yes.
3: About this etheric stuff. Eric Dollard presented a lecture on the Tesla radiant energy, and he stated that the way to interpret the radiant energy which Tesla entertained was only explained by the ergonomic equations of Wilhelm Reich.
2: Yeah, this is true. Without getting too technical, he was speaking with reference, I believe, to Reich's idea of cosmic superimposition.
3: Absolutely. You got it.
2: And what that entails is when you're looking at two different fields of energy coming together, they have tendencies to form spirals, and this is, you know, when you look in nature, you see spiral galaxies forming, you see that it's basically the vortex.
3: I think the Steiner also saw spirals.
2: Yes, Steiner talks about this as well.
1: Okay, here's where Millennium Master Bell asks about crop circles. Now, Doug and Dave did some. Other hoaxsters, I'm sure, have done many. But, Michael, you're in the field, so you know there have been photographs of crop circles that, at least for me, are completely inexplicable in terms of a couple of guys with boards and chains, or even a group of guys with boards and chains, and you know of the work of Dr. Levengood and so forth and so on. So I don't dismiss crop circles so simply. They are swirls. I mean, we were just talking about swirls and an energy that we don't quite fully understand. Crop circles probably fit in there somewhere, don't they?
2: Yes. Researchers that have been investigating crop circles since the modern beginning of the appearance of crop circles know what they're, you know what is authentic and what isn't.
1: Mm-hmm.
2: It's very easy to tell. I have been in contact with several people who have gone over there. I've never seen one myself, but, you know, we're in contact and talk about these things quite a bit, and they know the difference, and there is no explanation whatsoever, physical, mechanistic, conventional explanation for what was happening. Now, there's a lot of people hoaxing them now, certainly, but the original ones that you saw usually appeared as one large circle, maybe a couple of what they call hole shots next to the circles. And, you know, they weren't the intricate patterns that you see these days. And, you know, many crop circle researchers suggest that those are the, you know, that was the only time that we were seeing some kind of unexplainable phenomenon.
1: So, at least for some of it, there's something real going on, whether it be Mother Nature at work in some way or some other force. Something is going on that doesn't involve Doug and Dave or a couple guys like them.
2: Yeah, there's been so many explanations. There have been physical explanations presented. There have been some wild explanations presented. There's the idea that it's some kind of a pattern created by the landing of a UFO. There are explanations too numerous to list. And yet no one has really figured out what they are.
1: Some lady called me the other night with one that I rather entertained a little bit. She said that she thinks that the bug world, insect world, here we've been, before we chuckled too much, we've been talking about plant consciousness, intelligence, whatever you want to call it, bugs, insects, suppose they wanted to communicate something to man.
2: I heard that.
1: Did you?
2: I certainly did.
1: And that one kind of stopped me a little bit. I said, whoa.
2: You know, there have been theories presented that it's actually coming from something in the earth, that nature is producing it. It may be insects. I doubt it.
1: I just thought it was a good guess.
2: Yeah, it is a good guess. I think there would be some evidence of that you know, some evidence other than what we're seeing in these, you know.
1: Well, maybe you'd like to comment on Dr. Levengood's research, which really clearly, repetitively shows that in crop circles that are real, there, when they look at the wheat, there are molecular level changes in the wheat, really well documented now, that can only be almost reproduced by putting wheat in a microwave oven and cooking it.
2: Yeah.
1: You know, actually pulling the crop out and putting it in a microwave oven, but even that doesn't quite produce the same molecular change.
2: And I'm familiar with that, and I would suggest that that's one of the ways to identify whether or not one of them is real. I understand some crop circle researchers have been fooled in the past, though, and have even stated that, you know, we did the classic tests to, you know, the molecular tests. I'm not exactly sure what the test is, but we did all of the tests on it, and it's definitely an authentic crop circle, and then someone came forward and said, well, no, here's how I did it. This is, I have the film of it, you know, and unfortunately, I don't know what to say about that, but I think that, yeah, I think that's definitely a valid test.
1: I can't imagine what would be producing essentially a microwave level signal that could affect a wheat field over a mile or more. It's just a real puzzle to me, and I guess it'll remain that way. Wildcard Line, you're on the air with Michael Thoreau. Hi, where are you?
4: Hi, this is Karen in Houston. Hello, Art.
1: Karen, you're going to have to talk up good and loud for us.
4: Okay. Michael.
2: Yes.
4: I know a lot of what you're going on is information that you glean from individuals who've had their own personal experiences of things, I'm sure. I would like for you to talk a little bit about the authority that is given to the government, the military, and so on, and how that compares to an individual experience, the authority of a personal experience.
1: Well, I'm not sure I understand that question.
2: I'm not sure I understand it fully either.
4: All right. A lot of things having to do with personal experience are discounted by others, usually large groups. You know what I'm saying?
2: Oh, I see the difference between subjective and objective experience.
4: Yes.
2: Yeah, I understand that. I don't think that we can, and we haven't as researchers ever discounted subjective experience. We try to include that in the whole picture of what we're, you know, what we happen to be researching at the time. We also look at objective or, you know, what we would call, we have two names for these different types of research. There's quantitative and qualitative. There's a qualitative experience, which would be the subjective experience or the individual experience, and the quantitative, which is something that is, you're looking at a measurable experience, something that's definitely reproducible. And I think there's a big division when you're looking at this kind of research between biological sciences and physical sciences. When you get into the biological realm, you start to see things that you can't explain away as you can in the physical sciences. Mm-hmm. And
4: yes.
2: So it certainly needs to be taken into account. That qualitative subjective experience needs to be taken into account. But I think they should both work together. You can't throw one out without looking at the other.
4: Right. It seems like the way of things, with creation being ongoing and what it is, it's like the creation itself continues through what it has created to communicate, like you were talking about earlier, whether it's, you know, a spiritual mineral, plant, animal. And I kind of feel like the place that we're in here, what we call Mother Earth home, I think it's a conglomeration of all of these things. And I don't think we should be so surprised at such things. And also, if you would you explain what 1111 is? You have what your understanding is.
1: All right. There you go. 1111.
2: 1111. It's a date. I don't really have any other explanation for it. The 11-11 connection?
1: Could be 11-11 a.m. or p.m.
2: It certainly could. Time or
1: could be a lot of things. A lot of people ascribe special significance to 11-11 for some reason.
2: Well, they ascribe special significance to several numbers.
1: That's right.
2: Different numbers. I tend to try and stay away from numbers specifically and look at geometric relationships. And that tends to stay completely out of the relationship of numbers. Once you start putting numbers on it or assigning numbers to those relationships, then you're trying to compartmentalize it.
1: Well, for my little contribution, over the last couple of nights, I've been giving out secret numbers each night. And you might be interested to know the response that has drawn. I have probably 50 faxes here that have taken the numbers that I have given out over the last two nights. And in some cases, there are two full pages of math that people have done explaining the significance of these numbers that I have given out. And, by the way, the numbers that I've been given out, I've been giving out mean absolutely nothing.
2: Well, the point is, do the conclusions that the several equations you've received represent, are the conclusions or the figures, do they all add up to the same thing? Is everyone on the same track?
1: Hell no.
2: Well, okay.
1: But, I mean, that does prove something. I'm not quite sure what it proves about the way we operate, but it proves something. I mean, they all arrived at mathematically satisfactory conclusions, but they're meaningless, completely meaningless. And so it says something about the way we think, and I'm not sure exactly what. East of the Rockies, you're on the air with Michael Thoreau. Hello.
5: Hi.
1: Hello.
5: Glad to see you're still on the air, Art. I was worried there for a while.
1: Me too. Where are you?
5: I'm in Raleigh. I'm listening to you on WRBZ.
1: Okay.
5: 50 The Buzz.
1: In Raleigh.
5: Yes.
1: Okay.
5: And I have something that may tie Tesla and the plant and
1: Can I ask you one quick question before
5: yeah.
1: you don't dive into that? In Raleigh, are you allowed to smoke in restaurants and bars and stuff like that?
5: Maybe in some places. I don't know. I'm not a smoker, so I don't really take notice except that, you know, I walk into restaurants and they say smoking or non-smoking.
1: Ah, okay. Well, in California, there's no such thing.
5: Uh-huh.
1: There's only one choice.
5: Non-smoking. Right?
1: It's, go outside.
5: Uh-huh.
1: Anyway, with regard to Tesla.
5: Well, Tesla was, you know, known for a lot of things, but one of the lesser known was resonance. He researched all kinds of resonance, not just electrical, but also mechanical and various other forms. And to me, resonance kind of equates with coupled systems, and that. Of course, you know, works with radios. You know, the transmitter and receiver have to be on the same frequency in order to couple up and work. But there's also correlated systems, which express a deeper and perhaps more interesting kind of connection. And this is seen in the you know, like the faster than light communications that we've heard about. That, you know, when the Germans are sending Bach or Beethoven or somebody at seven times the speed of light, that sort of thing. They're doing it over correlated particles. Higher systems can also be correlated. It's not just, you know, very simple particles like photons. Whole atoms can be correlated, and probably, you know, molecules and larger systems. And so perhaps this has some bearing on the way the plants are able to communicate with each other and things like that. I wondered what Michael Thoreau might have to say about all this.
2: Well, It's difficult at this stage to say whether or not plant communications work in the same fashion as electromagnetic communications. We're looking at a biological phenomenon, again, versus a physical phenomenon. But you start, when you're talking about Tesla and looking at resonance, Eric Dollard, who's been mentioned already, is a researcher that works with us, and he has demonstrated the very same thing, that the faster-than-light communication is possible based on, you know, the experiments that he has done. And that might be, you know, it might get to a point where those two things can work together, or that you see the same operations in both plant communications and these, the faster than light communications using that, using Tesla type technology.
5: And the faster than light is not an electrical or radio, thing really. It relates to the ether that you were talking about earlier.
2: Eric Dollard wrote a paper some time ago called The Hysteresis of the Ether.
5: Uh-huh.
2: And, it's very theoretical material, but, it definitely relates to that. I mean, if you're looking completely for a physical explanation for it, you can't do it. You have to get into etheric research.
1: All right. Hold it right there. We're at the bottom of the hour. Robert Thoreau is my guest. This is Coast to Coast AM.

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1: That is so dramatic. After all these years, after having seen that motion picture so many times, it still never changes. It affects me the same way. And they did it so long ago, the right way. All that silence, all that ballet, that's the way space really is. Once again, here is Michael Thoreau. Welcome back, Michael.
2: Thanks, sir.
1: You're going to have to say good and close to the phone for me, too.
2: Okay.
1: Oh, that's so much better. Call us toll-free at 1-800-618-8255. No, no, no. See, now I'm going to have to bleep that out. You made me bleep that out.
2: Sorry, I'm sorry, Art.
1: All right, yeah. We're going to start all over again. First name is?
2: Joe.
1: And you are calling
2: I'm calling from Opelika. It was founded by an aviator way back in the 20s, and it's just north of Miami. It's called Opelika.
1: Okay.
2: Make a long story short, Art. Back in 1956, I was a punk kid, 15 years old, and I, somewhere between 3 and 10,000 people, saw a alien spacecraft attempt to land at the Opelika Marine Air, Naval Air Training Center here, which is now the largest airport, private airport in the United States. And make a long story short, this was a sphere. It was a like a brass-colored thing that turned red, on and off, had heat coming off it. And I'd say it's about the size of the Goodyear blimp. This damn fool thing was around here for like 8 to 10 hours during daylight, and then finally was chased off about sunset by some Panther class fighter jets, which were used as training jets that were leftovers from the Korean War.
1: Is this a incident you're familiar with?
2: Well, I visually saw it myself.
1: No, not you, sir. Michael.
3: No, I'm not familiar.
2: Well, I'm assuming that he's heard something about this. This thing's been floating around for years since 1956.
1: Right. Well, what he's saying is he isn't familiar with it.
2: He isn't?
1: No.
3: No, I could probably look through our files and probably find something on it, but we've got, hundreds of thousands of reports.
2: Okay, well, Michael, let me put it to you very briefly. What we have here is something like, and I've always equated to the Aztec and the Incas having seen, large house-sized ships off the coast. So the Incas reported it to the emperors at that time, the Aztec emperor, and, of course, the Inca down in Peru. And they've seen it. They know it's real. The first few messengers are killed because, the emperor or the Inca at that time in either Mexico or Peru, these guys are nuts. It can't be true.
1: Well, we still kill the messenger today.
2: Well, that's the whole equation that so many people were, very reliable people, individuals, civilians, like this one lady called earlier. She reported, what do you think about an individual, a civilian reporting something as opposed to the United States Air Force and Blue Book?
1: Right, sure.
2: Get the picture?
1: Yes, okay. Very clearly.
2: Okay, so now, Michael, when I'm listening to you, I'm listening to an individual who, has never really seen something. Broad daylight, 8-10 hours, right? Yeah. And they know what they see. They have good visual abilities. They're normal people. And then everybody takes the word of the Air Force as opposed to them. And that's what I think Art has a real touch for. And that's the incredible frustration of normal, ordinary, decent, law-abiding people that have their heads screwed on right.
4: Yep.
2: And ultra-conservatives, they see this, they know what they've seen,
4: yep,
2: and they get a bunch of crap out of the government.
4: No, no, the caller has got a really good point. Now, I had a really clear, close-up sighting of something that was completely inexplicable. When you have finally seen one of these things yourself, close up, it changes you. It has to change you. You have to begin imagining things that you didn't imagine before because you had the experience. And so that caller is absolutely correct. The individual that he described with the head screwed on fairly straight, I don't necessarily put myself in that category, but there are many of them. And then the government and the Air Force, we might as well ask you about, for example, the great Roswell case closed news conference with Colonel Haynes. You remember Colonel Haynes?
3: Oh yes, that you mean as far as the Air Force their explanation of it?
4: Yeah, yeah.
3: That was ridiculous.
4: Yeah.
3: I mean anybody must have listened to that and just said, "Wait a minute, what is going on here?"
4: It's like they planned to send Colonel Haynes out and at the end of the day have more people believe than believed before they came out to close the case.
3: Well, I'm pretty sure that's what they accomplished.
4: They did accomplish that.
3: Yeah.
4: Whether it was their aim or not, I don't know. But I guess the caller is saying, why should we believe what the Air Force or any arm of the government tells us about these things? Why should we even believe it?
3: Well, that's a good question. I don't, you know, there's some things I think we can believe. And it's when you look at the Air Force, let's say we just take the Air Force as an example.
4: Okay.
3: You have many, many different groups within the Air Force you're looking at. And you have to think that and if you've been in the military.
4: Air Force, actually,
3: yeah.
4: So be careful.
3: And I've been in the military, and I know how things work in the military, and there's a lot of disorganization in the military.
4: Oh, that's your putting it lightly.
3: And so in some cases, you could be getting the correct story because there, you know, it wasn't this big, you know, group effort to try and discount something. You're looking at one place or one group within that particular military branch that gets the information out before anyone tells them they can't say anything about it or something like that. As far as this, you know, the Roswell case and what they did with that, I mean, there was a definitely an orchestrated effort there.
4: Speaking of orchestrated efforts and all that sort of thing, let's take 1 second and address, since we're just coming off this Stevens thing, and since we

0: Now, this isn't speaking for, you know, everybody. There are a few individuals within there that would like to see something come out that is irrefutable. And there is, you know, we've seen things on the Internet that have displayed people's intentions to create a hoax. There's a thing called Project Mask that was going around at one point where they wanted to create a hoax to see, you know, what the reaction would be, and to draw maybe government officials to the scene. And, you know, so I think a lot of people that have that desire to see something come out like that may be interested in creating a hoax that can't be refuted and say, here, here's the evidence. That's just one, you know, one idea.
1: That's one idea. And, of course, the Internet is making a great deal possible that once was not possible. In other words, the anonymous distribution of materials that caused great problems for those researchers trying to be honest.
0: Yes, that's
1: the downside of the Internet. Okay, west of the Rockies, you're on the air with Michael Thoreau. Hello.
2: Yes, my name is Diana, and I'm calling from the Seattle area.
1: Hi, Diana.
2: Hi. I want to first of all congratulate you, Art, on the quality of your show, not only the entertainment, but the vast knowledge and information that you bring to us.
1: Thank
2: through
1: you.
2: Through yourself and your guests that you have on the show.
1: Would you be kind enough to turn your radio off, please?
2: My radio?
1: Yes.
2: Oh, I didn't realize it's on the background.
1: It is.
2: Okay, thank you. I'm not a scholar, so I'm not going to bring any wonderful information to your table, but I would like to ask a couple of questions, if I may.
1: Sure.
2: Okay. Mr. Thoreau, I thoroughly enjoyed the way you've presented all information on all the subjects that you talked about tonight. Could you spell your last name, and do you have anything in publication that one could get a hold of to read? And then my second question, if you
1: don't mind. Oh, wait, one at a time.
2: Okay.
0: Okay, I'll spell my name first. It's T-H-E-R-O. UX.
2: Okay.
0: And I do have several things in publication. You can call us. We have a toll-free number.
2: Okay.
1: Really?
0: Yes.
1: Oh, you should have given that out earlier. All right. What's the number?
0: It is 1-888 825-2773.
1: Okay, that's 1-888-825-2773. Next obvious question, what do you have in publication that would be interesting for
0: people? Well, we publish a quarterly journal. It's been going on since 1945. I have contributed to a number of books that we have in our catalog, too, and you can get a free catalog from us by calling that number.
1: Really?
2: Right.
0: Yes.
1: Going to get a lot of calls.
2: Okay. One other question, if I may?
1: Sure.
2: I believe you were talking about a little earlier this ELF. Is that the extra low frequency item that, like, out of Tahoe? What I'm curious about is, do you have any suspicions or opinions on or ideas on whether or not this low frequency hum or whatever it is, does it have any effect on human behavior, or if it's cranked up, would it affect us in any way? Or
1: well, I would say a great big yes, Michael.
0: Yes, we've had reports of people actually committing suicide because they can't deal with the hum. So there's a serious problem there.
1: I think it's also been used as torture, hasn't it?
0: Well, it's certainly torturing to some people. You know, we hear all kinds of reports that people can't sleep at night.
1: Right.
0: It's very torturing.
1: First time caller line, you're on the air with Michael Thoreau and Art Bell. Hi. Hello, hello.
3: Hello, hello.
1: Yes, you're...
3: Hello, hello. I'm Dave and Art and Mike. It's an honor to talk to you guys.
1: Where are you, Dave?
3: I'm in Illinois, Dwight.
1: Okay.
3: Basically, I got a lot of questions. I got a couple questions about the El Nino, the polar ice caps melting and all that. I mean, isn't that kind of what's happening with everything?
1: What do you mean?
3: Isn't all that relative? The frogs in Minnesota that have got two legs or one leg and...
1: Oh, you mean is it all connected?
3: Isn't that all kind of like relative?
1: As in relatively connected?
3: Right.
1: Yeah. All right, good question. My answer would be absolutely yes, that

0: the environment is a closed ecosystem, and how could it not be all related? What would you say, Michael?
1: I think it's hard to say that it is related. And the reason for saying that is, looking at, take for instance El Nino.
0: Okay.
1: We have the Southern Oscillation Index, which, you know, goes between cold and warm. That's a particular area that affects weather in different areas. We see the weather patterns changing, mm-hmm. solar activity is on the increase, but that doesn't necessarily mean that is what is responsible for the things that are happening to animals, the things that are happening to our environment. Those things may be caused by any number of things, like what we're talking about with military applications of low-frequency sonar, radar technologies, any vast number of electromagnetic technologies that could be disrupting things as well. I don't know that, of course, those electromagnetic technologies could be disrupting the weather, too. So it's a revolving circle.
0: Do you think those people that are doing these experiments care?
1: Do I think they care? I really, when you look at what they say about the experiments, I don't think that they really think they're having a great effect. And they certainly don't care because they're getting a lot of money to do the experiments.
0: Boy, that makes you feel real warm and fuzzy. To imagine that whatever it is they're doing electromagnetically or with ultra-low frequencies, it might be affecting not just animals, but the entire chain up to human beings, that they don't care because they're getting a lot of money to do it.
1: Well, that goes right over into research that pharmaceutical companies are doing, too. I mean, when you get into scientific research that has the potential to make these people a lot of money, it's pretty obvious they tend to overlook what's going to happen to the rest of the population.
0: Well, you remember when they exploded the first atomic bomb? There were a lot of very reputable scientists who thought it at least possible that there would begin a chain reaction in the air that would actually cause the atmosphere to, in effect, detonate.
1: And they did it anyway.
0: And there was valid mainstream scientific opinion that would occur. And they went ahead anyway. Now, obviously, the atmosphere is still here in some form or another, but they went ahead. So couldn't we apply that reasonably to what they're probably doing today? Same thinking.
1: Yeah, I think we could. I don't subscribe. I really try not to subscribe to so much doom and gloom. But there are some things that you can't overlook. And when you look at the big picture with respect to whether or not science is going to get funding for something or be cut off from it, they're going to go for the funding no matter, what the possibilities might be. That's what we've seen.
0: What is the current main mission, if you could state one, of Borderlands?
1: Our mission is, it's manyfold. We're trying to incorporate the idea that the qualitative sciences and quantitative sciences can actually work together as, checks on each other. So what the kind of science that we're presenting is something that is, is complementary to nature instead of against it. And I really think that's a big part of our goal.
0: Well, I hope everybody will take the opportunity to fly to your website and take a look at what you're doing. You've been a great guest. It's been an extremely enjoyable evening. And 2 hours ago, free information, my goodness, the number is 1-888-825-2773. Is that a 24-hour number, Michael, or just during the day, or when should people call it?
1: Basically, our hours are 9 to 5, but there is an answering machine, so it's 24 hours.
0: Okay. Well, it has been a real pleasure having you with us tonight, and we will have you back again, Michael.
1: All right. Thanks, Art.
0: Take care and good night.
1: All right. Good night.
0: There you have it, folks. Borderlands, Michael Thoreau. What an interesting evening, huh? Free information, the number is 1-888-825-2773. Now, just let me promote a little bit of what's going to happen. Tonight, when we come back, it's going to be completely open lines, which means we'll probably get in all kinds of trouble. Just open lines all night long. I planned it that way. And then, of course, Friday, we are going to have... We're going to have Disclosure 99. And we've done, we did one in 98. Now we're going to do one this year. And just about everybody who's anybody is going to be with us during the course of the evening. And you're not going to want to miss that show. As a matter of fact, you're not going to want to miss tomorrow night's show. So, hot stuff coming up. I appreciate your being here. And remember, if you're in the media out there, there is now a photograph on my webcam that is going to aid you in writing stories to diss me throughout the year headed toward the millennium. I'm making it easy for you. It's an outrageous photograph, and I like it so much. I've got my black cape with my MM there, and even my crown, and it's the ideal vehicle for tearing me apart to go with your story, media, so jump on it while you can. From the high desert, I'm Art Bell. Good night.
2: I like the smell of a late summer New York club crowd. Get the old blood pounding, is there? Well, it's a pleasure to be in Manhattan. Manhattan is my second most favorite island in the world, only because I live on Hawaii, and I feel more affinity to this island than to the other Hawaiian islands, which have various cultural extremes I'm not really capable of relating to, but you'll hear more about that. Anyway, it's great to be here. It's great to see so many familiar faces. I appreciate those literary trajectories so ably launched from this stage by Anaïs and Shirai. And what can I tell you? It's a pleasure to be here. I always feel when I come to Wetlands that I'm like checking in with sort of my my home base congregation. About 5 years ago, I moved out to Hawaii for the specific purpose of looking back at this scene and putting in a full-time effort to understand it. Of course, this tells you I didn't have a job. I still don't, but if you're a cultural commentator, who needs a job, right? The glory alone is sufficient to pave one's way. And I, probably like you, here at the end of the 20th century, having lived long enough to go at least once or twice around the block, I'm noticing that the strangeness is not receding. The strangeness seems to be accelerating. The theme of this evening is Logos meets Eros. Well, I don't know a lot about Eros. I do think if you smoke after sex, you're probably doing it too quickly. But otherwise, my expertise lies in another direction. I started out in psychedelic drugs, and people said it was a flight from reality. Still is a flight from reality, but I think reality is now a bit more scary than the drugs we used to fly from it so long ago. Is that the victory of a cultural meme, or is that just, well, I don't know, the yawning grave sort of opening ahead of us? I don't know. My thing is to be amazed at the world as given by nature, but ever more as we approach this millennial speed bump in our calendrical highway, to be amazed at people and about the direction that mass psychology seems to be taking. And since I assume everybody here is a shaper of this mass psychology and the extremely powerful media-based jobs that you all occupy, it might be worth talking about that a little bit tonight. As I see it, I spend all afternoon at MoMA, as I always do when I come to town. I know it's a thing, but I do it anyway. Worshipping at the altar of modernism. So relieved now that it's almost over. You know, because it's going to be bracketed in this century, the 20th century. It's almost over. There's very little left to run, a few I's to be dotted, a few codas to be played. But essentially, it's a done deal. And this end of the century psychology is a psychology of hysterical conclusionism and summation and to some degree a rhetoric of fear that we can never outdo ourselves. And I think it probably felt the same way 100 years ago. If you had been in Vienna in 1899 when Jugendstil was bursting at its seams and Freud was beginning to formulate his theories and the Paris Air Show of 1905 was in the planning. There has always been this a sense of fatalistic and apocalyptic excitement at the end of a century and always throughout a culture at the edge of its technologies. And to my mind, the most interesting technologies of the 20th century have all been communication technologies. And I extend that to LSD, DVD, HDTV, GHB, 5-methoxy-DMT, all communication technologies for the purpose of transforming languages, transforming understanding. And now, it seems to me we've struck the main vein. I mean, maybe it's just that I live up on my mountain and once a year in pursuit of money journey to cities not like this. There are no cities like this, but the lesser lights to gather the gold. But I have this sense now of palpable acceleration. And it has many qualities, but the quality that fascinates me most is one I hadn't predicted, which is it's getting funnier. It's getting funnier because everybody's categories are disintegrating. And the cult of political correctness dictates that we never point out that other people don't make sense. So not making sense has become enshrined as a domain of cultural activity. And God knows, I mind that, you know. Somebody once said, actually it was the mushroom itself, it wasn't something like that. But somebody who happened to be a mushroom once said, what did they say? If you're not part of the problem, you're part of the solution. No. What was said was that culture is like the shockwave of eschatology. Nothing is unannounced. This is like a weird quality of experience. You can't learn this from physics or economics. Maybe you can learn it from economics. But nothing is unannounced. Everything is preceded by the shock wave of its coming. And so somehow the spreading zaniness of reality is part of the boundary dissolving qualities that are going to make up this new cultural mix of disembodied human beings, nanotechnologically maintained environments, dissolved self-definitions of people living at many levels at the same time, intelligence as a kind of free-flowing, non-locatable resource that comes and goes as needed, prosthesis, implant, boundary dissolution. These things are usually presented as fairly terrifying, but in fact I think behind it all lurks, you know, the demons who do calisthenics in the angles of every room on this planet to keep it all from collapsing into a flat line. In other words, the thing which lies at the end of any epistemic investigation of what reality is not religious awe, not that kind of astonishment, but actually like pie in the face hysteria, food fights and falling ankles, explosions. This is what lies at the end of the epistemic enterprise. Why is that? Well, I think it has something to do with the fact that we are simply loaded monkeys. That our belief, you know, that we were proceeding as God's messengers or his research assistants was somehow ill-contrived, misbegotten. What we've shipped for is not a voyage of discovery. It's more like a ship of fools deal. It's something which Hieronymus Bosch or Peter Bruegel the Elder could appreciate. It's probably best summed up in the work of Groucho Marx, but unfortunately he can't be here tonight. So I exist in this matrix, as you exist in this matrix, making our way through our lives, our affairs, our careers, our disasters, and the thing that has struck me about it for some time, and don't bother telling me it's a symptom of serious mental meltdown. I know that. I've lived with it. But the thing that struck me for some time is the artificiality of everything. How it's like plotted, how it's like constructed, artificial. It can't be that this is the first iteration. This is not the first take. There have been many takes. The fingerprints of the editing suite are all over this scene. If you don't notice that, it must be because you take your life for granted. If you take your life for granted and you think it makes perfect sense that you're doing whatever you do, this isn't an issue for you. But for those of us who never thought that we would gaze on the things we've gazed upon, be the people we've become, see the things we've seen. The whole thing has this extravagant, pinchonesque kind of efflorescence about it that rides right on the edge of insanity, dare we say. And the interesting thing is I don't need drugs anymore. I need them to get away from me. This sense of everything opening into everything else. You know that thing that W.H. Auden said about the glacier rattles in the cupboard, a desert sighs in the bed, and the crack in the teacup opens. A door to the land of the dead. Well, I first heard that maybe 30 or 40 years ago. He used to wander around in this neighborhood, as you probably know. And then I thought it was about acid, because that's what I thought everything was about at that time. But now that I've replayed it to myself, I see that it's like an alchemical insight. It's the insight that everything gives way to everything else. Everything is connected. We know this cliche imported from Malibu and Santa Fe, but it's connected in a way that isn't really, I think, sensed there. Everything is connected in that it's emotionally accessible. This is what the Eros part of this thing means to me, if I'm to make any stab at it at all. When I was very young, I must have had a very non-traumatic upbringing, because I discovered early in life a stunning truth that's made my life very complicated in its wake, but that I still think is true. And it's that people are very easy to love. In fact, you can love anybody if you are not constrained by expectation, class, the momentum of history, race, gender, the whole thing. But for a child to make this discovery and recall it, stick with it, be able to mnemonically pull it up in such situations like this, I think is extraordinary. And I stand outside it. I don't draw any conclusion from it. It hasn't made me a nicer person. Don't try to buy me a drink based on it. You know, somebody said it loves mankind, loathes individual human beings. I don't loathe individual human beings, but I do enjoy things the further I stand back from them. This is the Hawaiian perspective, the motivation for being the hermit with the nightclub career. But I have not lost the thread. This is the thread. And what it's about, it's an effort to generalize, you know, from one person's life to everybody's life. Because the only thing I really bring to the party is a lot of experience and then some ability to articulate it. And it's like, it's not my story, it's not somebody else's story I tell, it's just the story. And this story is like the literary net of synchronistic connectivity that makes life something other than the laws of physics. Particles flinging themselves through nothingness, waves dying out in empty space. This isn't our experience of being. Our experience of being is meaning. That's my experience. And the meaning is not always pleasant or life-affirming or even exactly rationally apprehendable. Sometimes meaning is a palpable thing, you know, like liquid being poured through cracking ice. Language moves ahead of its intent. It encloses its object and gives you almost a reverse casting of the thing intended. There are many ways for words to fit themselves over the contours of intentionality. So, personality becomes an issue, because in the future, personality, if it exists at all, is going to be a very fluid, dynamic thing. One of our hang-ups is the idea that we come with one body, one mind, or one body and a mind split into two parts. All these are social fables,
3: yeah.
2: Illusions.
3: Yeah.
2: The fabric of reality is defined by whatever large numbers of people believe about it. And now, in the absence of an overarching metaphor that can claim everybody's allegiance, reality is actually fracturing. I called it the Balkanization of epistemology. You know, I poke fun at the abductees and make jokes about pro bono proctologists from nearby star systems. But for for all of that, what this fracturing means is permission to manifest opinion as art. That's really all there is. There is no truth that is different from opinion. There is nothing is secure. I mean, even mathematics, if you understand Kurt Gödel and people like this, even mathematics is an uncertain enterprise. Even common arithmetic is an uncertain enterprise. So, what are we left with? Well, I argued a couple of weeks ago with Sheldrake and Abraham about this. I said we have to look at our messengers. We have to look at the people who bring the news of the pro bono proctologists from nearby star systems, who bring the news of military establishments trading human body parts for fiber optic technology. We have to examine the messengers. Well, they quickly stomped on that and said, no, that won't work, because if you go back into the history of ideas, lots of screwballs have attained great success with their ideas. You know, you don't want to look too hard at Newton or Wagner or Thomas Aquinas or anybody else. So the squirrel test or the fluff test is insufficient. Well, so then what are you left with? Well, basically a sense of humor and a battered sense of aesthetic, I think. Now, I don't know how loose-headed the heads in this town are. I rather suspect they're screwed more tightly than the situation further west, and screwed more loosely than the situation further east. But I'm telling you, as the world reforms itself in these islands of defined opinion, the only thing which is going to make sense is sense which is conferred. So it becomes like about beauty, I think. Beauty. Beauty is an easier to realize value than political correctness, bodhisattvic compassion. I mean, what are these things? Who knows? The rancorous debates start as soon as they're mentioned. Beauty is self-defined, perceived and understood without ambiguity. And beauty is the stuff that lies under the skin of our individual existences. You know, James Joyce said in Finnegan's Wake, he said, we sprout on the seamy side here in Moy Cane, meaning in the red light district of Dublin. But up in the Yen, Prospector, you sprout all your worth and you woof your wings. Well, you don't have to go up in the Yen, Prospector, because right here, right now, is a good enough place to do this. Relevant to the enterprise of the future. Oh yeah, I know that if you don't learn from history, you're bound to repeat its errors. But the most important thing to learn from history is not to do it at all. You know, but it's a very bad idea, history. Look where it got us. The only way we can essentially redeem what history has done to us is carry the understanding that it wrought back into the enterprise of humans, of creating sane systems of education, of resource extraction, of healthcare and community value. If we don't carry the experience of history back into those domains, history will continue. I remember once when I was a fighting radical in the streets of Berkeley, and someone had let a banner down over the front of a building. It was a quote from Jean-Paul Sartre. It said, socialism will not be transcended until we transcend the conditions which created it. True. History, even more true.
3: And at the moment, the dialogue about the transformation of the species and the integration of communication technology, biotechnology, all of this stuff, how it's going to work out, is in the hands of short-sighted profiteering institutions that are not particularly interested in your welfare or my welfare. In fact, I don't know if you've noticed that nobody is particularly interested in your welfare or my welfare in terms of the intellectual environment of risk through which you move every day. I mean, the number of cons you're offered, the number of people who prey upon you, all of these things indicate that that the culture has not yet realized the power of its own possibilities. How will it realize the power of its own possibilities? I'm, at this point, pretty fatalistic through time. I mean, I don't feel I have to be here tonight or you have to listen tonight for us to come around any kind of corner. The momentum now is inevitable. Now it's about each of us individually arranging the furniture of our own mind to deal with what has become inevitable. It wasn't inevitable, but the 20th century made it inevitable through the Holocaust, modernism, psychedelic drugs, syncopated music, the dislocation of time and space through media. All of that has now made this transformation inevitable. The human being adapted to the savannas of Africa of 120,000 years ago is just dragged forward into the future by all of this. And if you can get through life without trauma, heartbreak, agony, murderous rage, fury, betrayal, etc., etc., you're a better man or woman than I am, for sure. I don't think anybody can get through the narrow neck of, first of all, the incarnation in a body, but more trying, incarnation inside a historical society that is cannibalistic, low-intentioned, and with values that are completely formed and modeled on the marketplace. So I think about all of this all the time, and I feel great change. I try to monitor it, especially in the realm of society and technology. Everything is redefined every 30 days, every 60 days, redefined toward some kind of singularity, some kind of extraordinary moment in the fractal pattern of historical unfoldment. You know, fractals are always repetitious, always low levels build to higher levels, but nevertheless, somehow intrinsically to the pattern, there comes a moment where there's an apotheosis, a breakthrough to a new level of understanding, and then whatever the old world was, it simply dissipates. It goes away. Not that there isn't political struggle, but that once the, call it karmic underpinnings of a historical position, especially an oppressive historical position, once those underpinnings are articulated, revealed, shown in the light of day, then the game cannot continue. And I feel like we are, interestingly, in this calendrical moment, we can experience the calendar's transformation, or we can use it as others are using it, to put forward the idea that certain things are now obsolete, no longer to be practiced outside the confines of the 20th century, not part of the third millennium. And I'm thinking of fascism, sexism, racism, all the division-based consequences of old-style politics. And people say, well, where then do psychedelic drugs fit into all of this, or do they fit into it? Of course they fit into it, because the felt presence of experience, the reclaiming of the body, that's the critical political battleground. Your mind is now your own in some sense. It was a mistake. It wasn't supposed to happen that way. But the acceleration of psychedelic use in the 20th century, the explosive spread of the internet, in some sense, it's as though we have broken from the slaves' quarters and are already milling in the streets, but we don't yet have the power of the understanding to know where the centers of power are and how it is that they disempower and manipulate us. And that's because we haven't focused on the body. The body, and this, I suppose, then, is the thing which gives the Eros thing cogency. The body is the battleground for these various definitions of humanness, you know? And Eros, representing the erotic celebration of diversity, is a terrifying specter to hold up in front of the constipated hierarchists who actually have the illusion that they own the enterprise. And nevertheless, this is what they're looking for, toward. This is what was made inevitable by their own rapaciousness in the past, that they painted us so quickly into a corner of resource extraction and disgust with media manipulation, that a breakout was inevitable, had to come. You know, one of the things that has impressed me as I go through all of this is, my doctor brought it home to me, because he was saying to me as I buttoned up recently after an examination, he said, you know, in the 19th century, most people your age were dead. This is true. I'm 52 years, soon to be 52. Very few people statistically reach that level. And I think part of what's happening, and it's odd to address an audience so young on this matter, but here's something your parents may not be telling you. Culture as a con is only good for about 35 years on average. I mean, some people are impressed with culture till they go to the grave at 90. Some people are thoroughly apprised of the fact that it's horseshit by the time they're 19. But the average person's experience with culture lasts about 35 or 40 years. In the past, that was enough. Most people then were ready to die without ever blowing their whistle on the game. What is happening here is we are living past the age, by the millions, living past the age where cultural values make any sense at all. They simply are, after, you know, the 10,000th piece of apple pie, the 16th Mercedes, the 500th, whatever, it's just seen to be intolerable, unbearable, you know, the agony that resides in matter that the surrealists were so prescient in insisting upon. So culture generally is an infantilizing process. And I, you know, some French people have mentioned this, but they didn't really put it in a historical context, that this neotenizing trick, now so useful to advertising, to create youth-crazed values in everybody, it hastens the end of this culture game. It hastens the awakening of many people to the fact that the felt presence of immediate experience is not negotiable. It has no price. And yet this is what's taken from you when you go to the job, when you dress for the image, when you kiss up to the power establishment, when your time is turned into money, the felt presence of immediate experience is analogous to being enslaved. I mean, let's be frank about it. It is enslaved, simply that the rules of the game have been changed. It's easy to say if you're unemployed like me, but on the other hand, I'm meeting my obligations somehow, always have, without ever truly working, and without ever putting my shoulder to the wheel for the man. Of course, I had to deal dope to do this. once I passed that, and it worked. I could go on in this vein for some time, as you see. But the thoughts that I wanted to leave you with tonight on this, because I feel like I am checking in with, in some weird way, my peer group of, and maybe my most critical group as well, which is fine. We don't need any gurus here. We don't need any laying down of the law. Anybody who tells you they have a clue as to what's happening should be suspect for mental illness and delusions of grandeur. But the thought is, and I haven't said this yet, but this is the conclusion from all of this, is culture is an effort to satisfy this weird desire human beings have to close off experience, to live with closure, to force closure. And that's why cultural trips are so bizarre. You know, why they don't make sense to anybody but the Huitoto or the Warane or the Americans or the Japanese. If you're not inside the culture, it seems crazy. The cultures don't make sense because they're not trying to make sense. What they're trying to do is produce closure, which then somehow makes a human being who is living in the light of closure a more manipulatable, a more malleable, a lesser thing. And so, you know, if the experience of the 20th century didn't do it for you, if psychedelics didn't do it for you, I don't know what could do it for you. The message coming back at all of us is live without closure. That's the honest position, given that you are some kind of a talking monkey, some kind of a primate, some kind of creature on a planet, in an animal body, incarnate in a time and space. In the face of that, life without closure is the only kind of intellectual honesty there is. If you have to inoculate yourself against the various means of closure that are around, psychedelics do that. That's why they are so politically controversial and potent. Because more than any other single act that you may voluntarily undertake, they pull the plug on the myth of cultural meaning. They show that these things are provisional, and that beneath the level of culture, there is lurking this erotic, time and space bound, feeling defined, pre-linguistic mode of being, which is real being, not becoming, not caught in the various fetishistic forms of tension, the commodification of culture and delayed gratification and all these other buzzwords create, but a deeper level of authentic feeling. It was there all the time, but is denied by the culture. And if we don't come back to that, if we don't re-access that, then this historical thing, which grinds so many people down, none of whom are here tonight, I might add, they are, you know, lost in the barrios of third world cities and in the disruptive environments created by this system. But history will continue. You know, I'm fond of quoting Stephen Dedalus, where he says,
2: Joyce's character, where he says, history is the nightmare from which I am trying to awaken. But it's really, nightmare is not a strong enough metaphor. It's a narcoleptic paralysis. It's that horrible thing that happens at the edge of sleep. It's that place where the pro bono proctologists from other star systems get their wedge into the scene, you know? And if you've never had that paralysis at the edge of sleep, you don't know the panic, the constriction that it engenders. We're really, you know, at a very terminal point in the process of our historical unfoldment, in the same way that our hunter-gatherer phase led into agriculture and advanced rural specialization and urbanization and all that. Now we're ready to make another leap, but this time it's going to be done in the light of consciousness, because consciousness is what was garnered in the last leap. And how this is done depends essentially on the collective state of mind, how malleable it is, how a phobic of closure it is, how open to the logos, to the, you know, downloading of universal intent into human understanding, which is what I would call the logos, it is, and finally, how deeply it operates in the light of logos. How much love is there in this culture? How much love has been carried intact from the plains of Africa through the Minoan civilization and the medieval period and the spread of people around the planet? How much of what we call true humanness made the journey with us to this new time? We're going to find out. We're going to find out by pooling the love that is in each of us in a form in which it is coextensively shared by all of us. I mean, there may be many ways to talk about what this will feel like, what it will look like, but what it will be, if it works, is love. If it isn't love, then it's less than a perfect sublimation of the alchemical purpose, and less than perfect is now off the menu. So the only way up is out, up and out. That's all I have to say. Thanks for putting up what the critics will surely describe as another meandering diatribe. I know there are some people here from the novelty list. It would be nice to have a flesh meet downstairs, and anybody else who wants to chat, and then we'll get out of here, and Ola Tunchi is going to do percussion. And if that ain't the felt presence of immediate experience, I don't know.
4: Exercise your parental control, or if this sort of thing bothers you, then exercise control over what you're hearing and tune out. Coming up shortly, in a moment, is Gordon Michael Scallion. And I don't make this claim about very many of my guests at all. Danyon Brinkley is one. Gordon is another. Gordon is the real McCoy. You're about to hear the real McCoy. So all I can say is, brace yourself. Gordon may be best known for the prediction of the Northridge earthquake, which he made, the Landers, California earthquake, the Kobe earthquake in Japan, Hurricane Andrew, and the 1998 global temperature record. He recently predicted the U.S. would see the highest number of tornadoes on record. Guess what? In January, we broke all previous U.S. tornado records. Coming up in a moment, Gordon Michael Scallion. I have a special, but it's really going to hear may be disturbing, and you should tune out if you are disturbed by the kind of information you're about to hear. But, I mean, we're dealing here with a man who, in addition to predicting Northridge, Landers, Kobe, Hurricane Andrew, the global temperature record, and, of course, the tornado record, predicted a significant earthquake would hit South America on January 25th. As you know, a devastating earthquake hit South America with great loss of life and property. Gordon Michael Scallion has been featured on NBC's Ancient Prophecies, Fox TV's Sightings, A&E, The History Channel, The Roseanne Show, E! Entertainment, CNN, The Wall Street Journal, Details Magazine, Rolling Stone Magazine, and numerous other publications, radio and TV shows. He will be featured in upcoming TV episodes of Unsolved Mysteries and the History Channel's The Millennium. Gordon Michael Scallion is editor of his bi-monthly publication, Earth Changes Report, where his predictions and teachings are presented. He is author of the best-selling book, Notes from the Cosmos, a futurist's insights into the world of dream prophecy and intuition, now in its fifth printing, an autobiography about his life as a visionary, and containing his global earth change predictions for the years 1991 through 2012. Many have you, many of you have been waiting for this moment. Here he is, Gordon Michael Scallion. Gordon, welcome.
5: Good evening, or good morning, rather.
4: For you, it's morning, all right.
5: Yep.
4: You are in New Hampshire, aren't you?
5: Correct.
4: Uh-huh. You are also a fellow ham operator.
5: Yeah, we've never talked on the air, but I have seen pictures of your new ham antenna farm that you just put up. Very impressive.
4: Well, we certainly could talk. We will have to pick a frequency and a time and give that a try.
5: Absolutely.
4: All right, for the audience, and there are some who are not familiar with you because we are on in so many new markets, we're going to try and do it in this first segment and wrap it up by the bottom of the hour because there's so much to talk about. But obviously, we need to tell the audience how you do what you are able to do. What happened to you that brought all of this on, Gordon?
5: Like you, my background was technical, doing satellite communications work and design, and I had been doing that since I was 9 years old. But in the end of the 70s, late 70s, I had a health crisis, and that health crisis totally changed my life. And in a period of 24 hours, I went from a normal technical person where everything was linear, everything you could measure. Mm-hmm. You know, science was reality to me. Everything else was wishy-washy. The health crisis hit, and it put me in the hospital for 24 hours.
4: You lost your voice in the middle of a very important speech, and they took you to the hospital.
5: Exactly. My voice simply locked up in the middle of a presentation. The people who were there in the presentation thought I was having some form of a stroke.
4: Sure.
5: There was no pain. It's just that I could not speak. Went to the hospital. They were going to keep me for observation. And while in the hospital, waiting for Johnny Carson to come on around 11 o'clock on the East Coast, Carson came on at 11:30, so I had a half an hour to watch the news. And I was sitting with a notepad, just kind of reviewing the project I was working on. And in the room, colors began to emanate from the doorway. And at first, I thought that they had some kind of equipment out in the hall. The colors were blue, and I assumed that I've seen that before on pieces of equipment or certain lighting. So I didn't pay too much attention to it. And then a few seconds went by, and now the lights were emanating inside of the room. And so I put the pad down and I looked up. I was the only one in the room. And before another few seconds went by, the whole room lit up. There were colors just dancing everywhere. It was like someone came in with a laser show and flashed it all around. And at that point, I really started to dig my heels in because this was something that I could not see where it was coming from or anything about it. They had put two IVs, and one in each arm, and bottled on tubes on either side of the bed, so my mobility was very limited. But as I dug in, I reached for the nurse call button, just in a panic. And as I reached for it, one of the bottles started swinging on the left. I reached over to stabilize that bottle. The other bottle started swinging, and the nurse call button went to the floor. At that instant, The colors in the room changed. It became very mist-like, almost like you were in a fog. And various pictures and symbols were actually floating in the room. And terror is probably the most accurate word I could use at this stage. And then it hit me. I said,

0: into another area. Obviously, they were referring to psychological batteries of tests and examinations. And so, you know, as long as I could feel technically that this was something that could be fixed, that if it's something to do with a brain problem or something, that we could take some CAT scans, we can, you know, we could look at things. But
1: and they did do that. Now, Gordon, when you lost your voice, that must have been, even, I mean, for you personally, you must have been wondering initially the same things, whether I'm having a stroke or what's happening to me. It must have scared the hell out of you.
0: The terror hit me first, back the day before, for maybe 10 or 15 minutes. I think the reaction of the people that were in the room when it first happened was the scariest part, because their reaction was pure terror. And I found out later that one of the people there had just lost somebody in their family through a stroke. And so, you know, in my mind it was, you know, am I really having a stroke?
1: At least for a few minutes. I suppose once you kind of wait for the other shoe to drop. If you lose your voice, you probably figure the next thing is I'm going to keel over.
0: I just sat down. I mean, there was no pain. That was the, you know, in my mind is racing really quick, you know. Did I eat something? You know, have I been poisoned?
1: Sure.
0: Is it some kind of a reaction? It kept coming back to my brain over and over again. In my, you know, I would think there's something's going on in my brain. Something's going on here. But there was no pain. You know, I didn't feel any discomfort in either side of my body. You know, I'm checking for all the things that, you know, I had gotten to that point of I had reached, you know, in my 30s, and when friends of mine were starting to have difficulties going through crisis, and I finally got to the stage, I said, this has got to be some kind of a stress-induced thing. I found that hard to really rationalize at the time because, you know, I was living on a 30-foot sailboat. I was conducting my business. I had an office on shore, but I would spend months at a time out sailing.
1: Gee, hard life, Gordon.
0: Yeah, I figured that, you know, and then, of course, my, you know, it also, when you, things like this happen, you go inside of your deepest reaches of your mind and you start thinking about things you never thought about before. My background growing up was very strong Catholicism. I went to church more than once a day, you know, every day, and I was active as an altar boy. And so, you know, in my mind, I said, well, maybe it's because I'm living too good a life. You know, maybe I've abandoned my belief system. And so that, I remember that floating in my mind at that time.
1: Sure. Sure. I can imagine it would. Well, so the doctors went over you after this experience, and they declared you physically fit and sent you off to the shrinks.
0: Yeah, they, when Carson did come on and the colors were in the room, an important thing did happen at that time that kind of changed my life at another level was that when the colors were dancing and the lights were flashing and the symbols started to appear, eventually, probably after 10 or 15 minutes of this, just watching images floating in the room, a woman appeared, just her head. Elderly woman, school teacher type of woman, somebody I might have had when I was in first or second grade. And the process of the time, which lasted about 7 minutes with her, she began to show me things, and she says, watch this and observe, watch and observe. She would say that over again and over again, and she would show me some headlines, and then she said, so you'll know that this, why this is happening to you, watch and remember. And I took notes down. I mean, I actually got the pad out, and I actually took the notes down.
1: So you were in a fully conscious state, aware state. You were not in some sort of, what would be the right word, altered state during this?
0: I may have been, Art. All I know is that I knew everything that was going on.
1: That's conscious.
0: As you know, being a technical person yourself, you log things. You keep track of things when it starts, when it stops.
1: You bet.
0: What's happening. So the linear me was still running while the non-linear me was experiencing this woman giving me predictions of things that are going to be in the future and telling me two important things that were going to happen that would change my life entirely, and it would also indicate that the world itself was going to change entirely. And those two things were that, she said, in 1985, there will

0: be a devastating earthquake in Mexico, and that South America and Mexico in particular are key places to watch in the world, especially in the 80s and later in the 90s. And she said that when that happens, there'll be great loss of life near Mexico City from an earthquake. And then in 1989 in San Francisco, there'll be another one. And she says, if these things come to be, then the things that I will show you next will assuredly happen.
1: Now, isn't that interesting? Even the entity that appeared to you said, if the following happens, then the following is going to occur. That's really interesting. That would indicate that even to that being, there was a sort of a caveat applied to the prophecies you received. Interesting.
0: It's also something that I found to be true, because in the 80s, since my whole technical life had changed, I spent 2 or 3 years not working. I couldn't drive. I couldn't, because visions were happening to me 24 hours a day, and I had other kinds of health crises with headaches and vertigo and imbalance things, and there was a whole series of problems that I had for 2 years after that experience.
1: Actually, you still to some degree have them. You sound better than I've heard you in a long time tonight. In a couple of previous interviews, you were totally whacked out, Gordon. I mean, in the sense that you were tired. I know that it was difficult for you, and I know that the visions you were having literally were putting you into bed.
0: There was the headaches returned, the same headaches I had between 79 and 82, the crippling headaches returned. Part of it was because I was taxing myself. I was doing way too much, and like you, getting very little sleep, if any, and it catches up with you eventually.
1: It does,
0: and
1: yeah.
0: Not taking any time off.
1: Right.
0: And so by cutting back my schedule, learning to say no, which was very difficult for me to do.
1: I have a terrible time with it. Terrible time with it. As a matter of fact, I want to ask you something. I know that you went on, I bet with some trepidation, the Roseanne Show. The Roseanne Show has been pursuing me, and when you went on Roseanne, a lot of people sent me faxes and email and said, man, Gordon was great on Roseanne. And somehow I figured Roseanne would come at you in a very antagonistic way, but she didn't, did she?
0: No, As you know, we've talked about this before, but the last time I was in California was 1991, and I went out there because my guides told me that these earthquakes were going to happen in Landers and Big Bear, so they gave me the windows that would happen, and it said that this will be set in motion a series of other things that will happen between 98 and 2001. So it was very important for me to go at that time, and I went and I did that, and I had not returned. There's weekly offers to go out there to do various shows, and I've said no, and I said I just have not been back there.
1: There's a reason you don't go to California.
0: Part of the reason is that I only had a main reason to go, and that was to give the message, and I did that. And then to go any time thereafter would be of no advantage. I could do the same things where I was. I needed to cut back on my travel. Going up to the West Coast is very difficult. If I was not publishing, you know, if I wasn't publishing a newsletter and writing books, I could find the time. But it really takes me a whole week. I have a very difficult time energy-wise when I get out there.
1: Gordon, if you let them, they will take your entire life. Hold on, we're at the bottom of the hour. And I have the same problem. I have a really, really hard time saying no. And the number of offers is just absolutely staggering. And the fact of the matter is, if you don't learn to say no, not only do they take your life, but they literally eventually take your life. You'll not live through it. So a person has to learn to say no. I'm Art Bell. This is Coast to Coast AM. Gordon Michael Scallion's here. And learning to say no, Gordon. Boy, are you right about that. And boy, have I found out about that in the last couple of years.
0: Yeah, I bet you have.
1: It's either that, either you learn to say no, or you have a mental crisis, or you have a physical crisis, or you die. It comes down to about that, I think.
0: Yeah. This last, I went to California, and I agreed to go on to the Roseanne Show. I knew it was coming. My guides had told me that that I would need to return to California for one day in 1999, and so I knew that, you know, 3-4 years ago, and I was just waiting until I got the next piece of instruction.
1: So you just didn't know why at the time?
0: I didn't know why. I assumed it was that last time I went, it was to give some warnings before California started getting its first series of quakes. And I assumed that I would be going back for the same reason, that this would be like another level now, a higher level, higher intensity quakes that would occur in 99.
1: Mm-hmm.
0: When I found out that that Roseanne had asked, I went into a meditative state and asked a series of questions, and the information that I got was that that she was a student of metaphysics and was moving on to a new pathway, and so, you know, I remember the old Roseanne show, and I said, this can't be wrong. Somehow I've tuned into the wrong channel here.
1: Absolutely. My first reaction when I heard she wanted me on was, are you kidding?
0: Yeah, that's exactly what I had said. But
1: that's the old Roseanne.
0: Yeah. But I've also learned to trust the information that I have and not to filter it. Once you start filtering, then you're into a different thing. You're no longer you know, somehow you've sold your integrity, and you're not, you know, you have to trust that eventually in time, whatever you're getting has some meaning, and whatever you're being asked to do will have some meaning. So I did go out there. It was a one-day thing. I was exactly as it was told. I went out for one day. She was supposed to have 6 guests on the show that day.
1: Mm-hmm.
0: She cleared all the guests off, and I was the only guest. And so that was interesting.
1: I know, it came off very well. I got nothing but real raves and compliments about it. So that show really came off well.
0: It turned out to be a good show. She was, as it turns out, she is. She even teaches classes dealing with spiritual belief systems. She does it a couple times a week. And so I had a chance to chat with her about some of her out-of-body experiences in her life,
1: mm-hmm.
0: and the new path that she's on. And it, just as my guides had said, she was really on a new path. Anyways, the you know, so I assumed that this show was because of what's coming up in 99. And it was right. to go to California and set that message. And it did. From that message there, various pieces of that show have been picked up and rebroadcast in different forms. And so people are listening now. And you got to remember, when I went out in 91, there was really nothing going on in California. I mean, there was a quake in 89, but California was quiet. The world was fairly quiet. We weren't having the incredible disasters that we're having now. So this is a much different time going out in 99 versus going out in 91.
1: Well, I'm just a lay observer with regard to the weather, but it's obvious there is a profound change underway. Now, the only question I have as a casual observer is this change we're in short and cyclical or long and profound and serious? What are we into? More tornadoes? You were right about that. You called that one on the money. And violent weather all over the place. Now, what are we in for? Where are we going with this? Is it going to get better or worse?
0: We're actually, this is part of a cycle. El Nino is a cycle, but it's forced scientists to rethink cycles. It's forced them to look at things much differently because they were much longer, much more intense than they ever had been before. And it seems like we've been in this cycle for years now. And what we're seeing is each year we're seeing an increase in the amount of weather-related destruction. You know, in December of last year, for my predictions for 99, the key things that I saw, at least for the United States, was record numbers of tornadoes,
1: right,
0: and floods that far exceeded the floods that I had predicted for 93, the Mississippi
1: right.
0: floods,
1: right.
0: far beyond that. And so we're going to see this year weather-related issues, massive floods, and the tornadoes are going to continue.
1: What's happening to us, Gordon?
0: The trigger for all of this, I believe, is can be found in the core of the Earth. I believe I address it pretty thoroughly in my book, Notes on the Cosmos, where I talk about how the core of the Earth has shifted its position ever so slightly. But that set into motion a lot of changes that's forcing magma to change its directions, and it's literally outputting more heat, if you will, or allowing more heat to exit through the various layers. Since the Earth is predominantly water, it makes sense logically to me that heat is going to end up in the oceans.
1: So this is energy coming from within.
0: Coming within. And I believe that this is the true cause of El Nino. I believe that the winds and the current scientific theory only drives those. It only drives it, but the source of it, the initial source, is coming from within the Earth. Now, coupled to that is something that both you and I know from our ham radio experience, is that the sun also goes through a cycle of approximately 22 years. We know it as the 11-year sunspot cycle.
1: Yes.
0: And we're coming up to cycles of 23, I believe.
1: Yeah, as a matter of fact, Gordon, 48 hours ago, for the first time in the ascension portion of 23, we hit a solar flux index of over 200.
0: Yeah, that was another prediction that I had made in my book, and also had said later last year, I said it in my predictions for 99, was that things to watch for was that we would start to have massive amounts of solar emissions. Now, that in turn feeds back to the Earth and causes more heat to come out of the Earth as well. So it's like a symbiotic relationship that's dancing back and forth. All of this is caused by the precession of the equinoxes, or the cycle of our Earth's rotation in the sun system as we go through the ages of, most people are familiar with the astrological ages of Aquarius and Pisces and so forth. That grand cycle is approximately 26,000 years. And at the extremes of that cycle, approximately 13,000 years, there's massive devastation on the Earth. The last one we had was approximately 12,500 years ago, where we had all the weather changes on the planet. It was global. That's where they found the thousands upon thousands of animals frozen in Russia and Stride. And
1: the 13,000-year mark, is that a precise mark, Gordon? Or
0: I don't think it's as precise as some of the people who follow this and believe in this concept. I think from a geological or even an astronomical point of view, it's relatively accurate, but accurate to within, 100 years, 50 years. I don't know, but I know that they've done core samples.
1: Yes.
0: And through those core samples, they're able to date times that the Earth's magnetic field has changed its positions. Now, that's something that, in our lifetimes, we haven't experienced. But through cores, we can see that there's a cycle there. That cycle seems to be running about 12 to 13,000 years.
1: Well, the recent research that I've heard about all of this, Gordon, seems to indicate now that these changes, they originally thought occurred over very long periods of time. Now they're beginning to say, well, you know what? Maybe, according to the core samples, the changes occurred quite rapidly.
0: The information that that I follow, at least the scientific papers that come across my desk and are mailed to me. And a lot of these are by people who are with JPL or NASA. There's a very large scientific body who send me things very quietly, some anonymously, and some actually put their names on it.
1: Right.
0: And they tell me that, when I started doing predictions, even in the early 80s, it was thought to be, like you said, maybe over 150 years time period that this thing could have happened.
1: Right.
0: Because of our technology today and our more accurate way of dating, we went from 150 years to maybe 50 years to maybe 10 years, and now they think they've got it down. They definitely have it down to the actual month and probably the week in the month that it happened.
1: Wow.
0: They're able to do this by digging up some of the mastodons that were frozen in Stride, and they still had buttercups in their mouths. They were still digesting food. And by looking at the flowers, they could tell what time of the year it was. They knew exactly what time of the year was. So those same flowers are growing today in the same area. So they know that part of it. Now, the next part of it was how to get it down. So they're down now to less than 10 years when it could have happened, and they're probably thinking this thing could have happened within months. Eventually, it'll be known that this thing happened literally in days.
1: In days, my God. Days. Well, you know, some thousands or hundreds of thousands of years from now, whenever it is they look back at us, with the amount of preservatives that we put in food right now, they'll be able to look into the mouths of woolly human beings and it'll be very well preserved, whatever it is. So the changes that we are now in, that we're experiencing right now, I mean, I could open up the phone lines and take report after report from Canada to Mexico and all the way across, and everybody would say something is wrong with the weather. I mean, really wrong with the weather. And so, obviously, we want to know where it goes from here and how fast the current cycle of changes will put us into a strange position or worrisome.
0: Last year, as you know, the last time I was on your show, I think it was July of last year.
1: Right.
0: I had said that I really felt that there were great changes coming up by November weather-wise, and that it wouldn't surprise me if we had some massive solar flares, and that also I felt that the temperature of the planet had just increased, and we were probably going to break a record. So last year we did break a temperature record. Now, I expect that that's going to happen again. Doesn't make sense. The scientific community is saying no. The reason that I think that the weather changes are just beginning, not trailing off as being reported, is because we have another cycle adding to our own Earth core shift, and that's the solar flare cycle that we're into now. And these flares are going to be much higher. They already are higher, and the magnitude is such that it's going to cause shifts in the jet stream. So we're going to see incredible amounts of moisture that's going to come to the deserts of the United States. You know, California,
1: Nevada.
0: In Nevada, you're going to see that. Arizona. Massive amounts of water is going to be dumped there. Also, Mississippi again, down in Missouri, throughout the southern states. So we're going to see all that water as that jet stream changes and the currents that are driving change. As flares continue to occur, if many of these regions happen to be pointed in the right direction, or perhaps it's the wrong direction, and the Earth takes some major hits, these hits are going to not only disrupt electrical, everybody's worried about Y2K.
1: The grid.
0: But the grid is what we really should be worried about.
1: Mm-hmm.
0: And that's what I see happening. So, you know, in the United States, tornadoes, hailstorms, I mean, there'll be hailstorms the size of softballs. I mean, massive amounts of damage from hail. And then the winds that will pick up, not only tornadoes, but just very strong gusts of winds. We're going to see winds that are going to hit hurricane velocity.
1: Gee whiz, you're now talking to the proud new owner of a 100-foot steel tower above his head. Winds, huh?
0: Sure you put it up so it's good for at least 150 miles an hour.
1: I did.
0: So you're all
1: set. I did indeed. But I'm a little concerned. Now, I kind of know where you're going here. I know a little bit about this, Gordon. As we get hit with flares or ejecta from the sun, we are ostensibly protected by our magnetic field. But there have been disturbing reports of fluctuations in the magnetic field lately, and I've had some people say we could get hit with such a big one that it would that the Earth's magnetic field would somehow not quite protect us from it, and the results of that would be quite catastrophic.
0: It could be the trigger for a magnetic pole shift. In fact, my visions have indicated that that's exactly what will happen, not necessarily this year, though it may begin in some small level this year. When those flares hit and the magnetosphere just bulges out, and when it couples into the Earth and we get what we know as aurora borealis,
1: yes.
0: When we couple that kind of energy in, it creates not only disturbances electrically at the poles, but that same disturbance becomes part of the electrical system of the Earth and the magnetic field of the Earth. Now, one thing that is going on now and has been going on for some time is that the strength of the Earth's magnetic field has been declining, and it's been declining steadily.
1: That's what I've heard.
0: Now, we know in the past, due to these core sample tests that they took all around the world, they knew that just before the poles shifted their position, the magnetic poles now,
1: mm-hmm.
0: shifted their position, that the magnetic field dropped. And so we're in that cycle as well. So this is just like another thing that we can look at to say what kind of things are really going on that may have some past credibility. We study the past scientifically so that we can then extrapolate
1: for
0: the future.
1: Sure.
0: And so I believe that we're going to have some whopper flares. And before the Y2K hits, the flares will have already hit.
1: If there should be a virtual cessation for a period of time of the Earth's magnetic field, which could occur, and many people are saying may, and we were to get hit by a large flare, that would do the trick, wouldn't it? In other words...
0: It could be. A way of looking at it is, remember those little Scotty dogs, one black, one white magnets that you used to put on your refrigerator?
1: Absolutely.
0: And if you took the two Scotty dogs and you pushed them together, they repelled each other, and if you turned it around, they would attract each other. They're standard magnets that you play with.
1: Sure.
0: And it's a really good experiment for people to do, to go in some kind of a hobby shop or a Radio Shack or someplace and pick up some magnets and just kind of play with them. And because when you have it in your hand and you see what it does, you then can have an understanding that the Earth is just this big, huge magnet. And as a result of that, you can clearly see that there's a point where if it's not in balance or in harmony, then it's susceptible to shifting. That flare, when it does occur, I believe will be the trigger, and it will flip the magnetic field. I don't see a complete reversal. I describe it in some detail, again, in my book, but basically what I say is that I see the magnetic field shifting towards the west. Not all magnetic shifts, pole shifts, have been 180 degrees. There have been various amounts. The ones that I see going 6 or 7 degrees, 12 o'clock, it moves to the west 7 degrees, 6 to 7 degrees, three different times before it stabilizes itself.
1: Oh, my, Gordon. We've had that occur already. Hold on. We're at the top of the hour, and you've got a good break here. We've had really a strange series of reports of sudden fluctuations of the magnetic north to the west by 6 and 7 degrees on this program. We've had that several times. I'm Art Bell, Gordon Michael Scallion. We'll be right back. Sid, interrupt yourself. I'll probably lose my voice. Breaking news on the Miami Circle. Miami-Dade County, Dateline, the mayor there wants to file an eminent domain lawsuit immediately to stop the construction over the Miami Circle. If you want to know more, it's on my website right now, along with the Miami Circle webcam, the Miami photo page, and all kinds of links about the Miami Circle. It looks like they're going to exercise a little used eminent domain. That's quite a flash of news for you. We will keep you updated. Once again, Gordon Michael Scallion. Gordon, if we went through a shift, a partial shift, the kind you described a little while ago, what would happen to us?
0: Even a permanent shift of a few degrees would be catastrophic. What happens is that immediately we shift all the elements of the Earth. It would create the steering winds of the planet would shift very abruptly. If it was 7 degrees. Like I see happening three times, or a total of, 20-some degrees, that would be significant enough so that the weather of the entire planet would change, and it would happen almost instantly. The first thing that would happen is that the shift would occur. Obviously, electrical devices are going to have, you know, the grid is going to have a problem, especially if it was triggered by a solar flare. That was the cause of it.
1: Right.
0: Immediately, high and low pressure points of the planet change, and winds would start probably within minutes and build in force. And so we would see winds 200-400 miles an hour that would move at different places on the planet. The other thing that...
1: Gordon, I've seen typhoons hit South Pacific Islands and Pacific Islands. I lived on one, and they build flat concrete houses because of the winds. Mm-hmm. A 300-400-mile-an-hour wind, Gordon, would... Well, I've seen typhoons actually flatten islands completely and take every structure off, poof, gone, like it doesn't exist. 300-400 miles an hour, there wouldn't be anything left.
0: Even more difficult is since our planet is a majority of water, we're going to see water being pushed everywhere. You know, so water movement would be incredible. You know, we would see tsunamis. That could reach, you know, Empire State Building kind of heights and beyond. Somewhere that energy has got to be dissipated. If we look at it as an energy being released,
1: mm-hmm.
0: It's like the magnetic shift is lots of nuclear bombs, and that energy is going to spread out and it's going to dissipate until its energy has expended itself. And it only expends itself by moving to different portions, so it's the planet itself is always trying to seek a balance, and the most probable scenario would be is that such a shift, of course, is going to move the plate tectonic system of the planet. So then you're going to have that energy moving. We today scientifically do not know what creates the magnetic field in the Earth.
1: That's one of those.
0: I'm sorry?
1: No, that's true. You're right. We don't know.
0: It's one of those mysteries, you know, and you go back and look at textbooks of things you learned in college, and it just isn't true. I mean, these are theories, and there's two or three different theories that are out there. I've shared my theory in my book of what I think it is, and that's that the Earth itself has boundaries or layers. It's almost like a solid-state device. It's the only way I could describe it. And it's these boundaries that indeed create it, and it creates it as a result of a electrical connection between the sun and the Earth.
1: In other words,
0: not its rotation. I don't believe the rotation is actually creating the field.
1: In other words, as we go around the sun, the Earth is sort of like a motor. You could think of it like a motor, and there is energy generated within the Earth itself as a matter of this rotation. Is that fair?
0: I think in part it's fair. Yes, the sun, because of its mass and its dynamics, you know, it has poles too, and it's going through its own pole shift. I think currently, right now.
1: You bet.
0: And that energy, you know, comes to the Earth. Now we're more familiar with it as sunlight, you know, and so we see that, and we may know a little bit about cosmic rays and things of this nature, but what is not understood is that the Earth receives that energy and then it sends it back. It's sinusoidal in form. It's a wave that comes to the Earth and goes back and forth.
1: Mm-hmm.
0: And it's not only heat and light, it's gravity and magnetism and color and sound. I mean, there's seven layers or bands or rays that's exchanged between the sun and the Earth. So anything that goes on in the sun is going to go on in the Earth.
1: Makes sense. What do you know, or what can you tell us about what you believe to be the makeup of the inner Earth itself? There's much argument about that, and we've talked about it before, but it bears touching on. In other words, what really is down going toward the core of the Earth? Can you draw a picture of that?
0: Again, it's one of those things that that scientifically we do not know.
1: Right. That's right.
0: And so the only thing that we do know is you know, there's a lot of research being done by sending various waves to the Earth, and by doing that, we know some things. So we can speculate that the Earth core moves at a different speed, which is one of the predictions I had made years ago that just was proven out last year, that it moves at a different speed than the outer crust.
1: I remember that prediction.
0: What I see, and again, what I describe in my book, is that there's an incredible amount of heat, you know, that's generated. I mean, the heat is hot enough to melt rock. But, you know, in my visions and through discussions with my guides, as we get closer to the core of the Earth, some theories are that it's a solid
1: iron core.
0: Iron core, and that's what gives us our magnetism. That's not what I see at all. What I see is a plasma. It's like this energy, and it's only I can describe it as an energy, but it's and the word that my guide said is it's a plasma. It's under incredible pressure from the heat. Because heat wants to escape out of the thing. The Earth is cooling. It's slowly cooling, very slowly cooling, but it gets rejuvenated because of the sun's energy that comes to us. So it's constantly being rejuvenated, but over billions of years, we could say the Earth is slowly cooling, and the outer crust is more solid than the inner crust. If your question was, is there a hollow core Earth theory, is that true? Not by my visions.
1: So you envision a plasma at the center.
0: A plasma at the center. A high-intensity plasma. And that as you move out from the center core of the Earth, we have these layers. Scientifically, I think they've identified what they believe to be 5, 6, or 7. I see 7 of these main layers, but I see 49 total layers as I go from the core out. And each of these layers has a different polarity. So it's like a series of magnets, north south, north south, north south, and so forth.
1: Engine.
0: An engine.
1: Virtually a generator.
0: Yeah.
1: Actually, a generator. Really. And of course, engines are generators, or motors are generators. I should have said motor, really. And that's what we are, is a giant kind of motor, I guess. I remember you saying that you thought there had been a shift of magma or plasma. I'm not sure which. I'll ask you now. That shift had occurred, or was going to occur.
0: Mm-hmm.
1: Is it a very tiny shift with giant results for us, or what?
0: The shift, I believe, was significant. One of the longstanding predictions for cataclysmic events on the Earth that Casey published was that. That when certain volcanoes became active, and he talked about Italy becoming active, and he also talked about Pele very specifically, and Martinique.
1: Pele, yeah.
0: He talked about those two. He says if either of those become active, then mega Earth changes would occur. And then he said something to the effect that somehow they were in harmony together. He passed over in 1945, so we didn't have the ability to go back and ask him what he meant or if he could update that. Because since he said that, there has been activity in Italy, of course, many times. During the war, there was significant activity such that they bombed the volcano to keep the smoke out so the bombers could get to their missions. What I see is an actual passageway, if you will, or conduit that goes between South America, the Caribbean, it's like a Y there, and all the way under the Atlantic Ocean, and then up where Italy is, in particular Etna and Vesuvius. So if you can see like an underground river of magma flowing between those two places. And my prediction was that I think things had changed since Casey's time, and I felt that if there was ever any significant activity in the Caribbean, and at the same time that there was activity at Etna, if they both simultaneously became active, very active, then that was kind of a key to me that prediction about the underground magma connection was true and that we were getting real close. And, of course, that now has happened. It happened in January.
1: That's correct. That's correct. And the moment it occurred, I got a million faxes and emails saying, remember what Gordon said.
0: Yeah. I don't think Pele will be active. I think I think it it shifted to a different area. I mean, that whole area was is volcanic, and it took the weakest place. And of course, we know what happened to in the Caribbean. They had to evacuate the island.
1: That's correct.
0: And so those things are going now. Now, so that was in geological times. It was very fast. This shift, I believe, began in the 30s. And by 87, I believe it was really took a big jolt. And then I believe it took another jolt in 92. And then I think it took a final jolt in 97. July of 97 is when I woke up one morning and I knew that something had broken through, that more heat was moving and that the magnetic field was getting real close to a shift.
1: Now, when you have visions, I thought you described them so well once on the program as three television screens, two being sort of black and white or weak color, and one being very contrasty and brighter and more likely than the other. Any of the scenarios were possible, but increasingly this one screen would be more dominant. And the obvious future that we were going to have, kind of like three little movies running on three screens, but one of them becoming more and more clear and bright and likely. Is that fair?
0: I couldn't have said it better. That's exactly as I see it. Usually before I see those three screens, I start having a series of dreams. Each night, I have at least five or six that I can recall. And then in the morning when I get up, I take notes about the ones that I realize that are just about my life or my health, what I need to be doing, and ones that relate to the earth and that things that I need to pay attention to. And if I don't pay attention, the dream will repeat itself until I finally do. Now, once I say, okay, there's something here, then I'll see these three images. It's like going to an electronics TV showroom where they have all these TVs playing, except that there are three of them. And I can look at it one day, and then I can go back a month later and call up that same image. Once I see the image, it's like a database. It's locked in there. I can always recall it instantly.
1: What information do you actually get? Do you get do you see the disasters as if from space here on Earth? How does the information appear to you?
0: It has various ways. In the beginning, it was from space, looking back, and then seeing it as a distance, so I get the overall picture, and then future visions would show me a little closer. I might be 100 miles instead of, 10,000 miles out. So that would be like the first go-round. And then later, when I started seeing these movies, it would just depend on how much time I wanted to spend. If I stay in it too long, the headaches come, mm-hmm. and then I lose everything, and then I'm usually in bed for a day or two. So I've had to learn how to pace myself. So when these visions start, I very quickly look for key things. Sometimes the visions move very fast. It's like watching a movie that's running at high speed. And then I look for elements like the place on the planet it might be, the time of the season, the leaves on the trees. Is it a warm climate? Is it a cold climate? Sometimes I'll even see a newspaper, and that's what happened with Northridge. I knew, I saw the newspaper, I saw the month of the newspaper, and I knew the month and the year it would happen. On rare occasions, the newspaper will stay for a second or two, and I can actually get the actual day. That's a rarity. Usually I get the month, and I can see the year and the month of it. And some of the predictions that I published this year, I received in 83, so I had to wait all these years for these things to unfold. Sometimes they change. It's like the three images. I can look at the image, see these three screens, and say, wow, it looks like this is really going to happen. I can go back a year or two later, look at the same three screens, and they may change. The one that looked most probable, the bright colored one, may now be a muted color, and the middle screen, which would have been weaker, may be stronger.
1: Again, there's this malleable aspect of prophecy or visions. Whether you get them or whether a being is giving them to you, it seems to have sort of the same caveat each time. What's your speculation, Gordon, about what makes it so elastic? the very nature of it? In other words, what forces are at work here that might make one thing come true and forestall another?
0: I think a good example would be to share of in the 80s when I was trying to find some value to all this craziness that was happening to me. Someone showed up at my doorstep one day and said that he was sent to see me, and nobody knew me. I mean, I was in hibernation, hiding because I didn't want these vision demons to get me. Anyways, the person came in and just knew things about me that that no one knew, because I didn't tell anybody what I was going through. It was just a handful of people, if that, at the time. And but so, he came and asked me to help him with a medical problem, and through the process of an hour or two, with him urging me, I found that that's when the images would show, these screens would show, and I would say, well, I'm seeing these three screens, and if you do this, maybe the screens will change.
1: All right, Gordon, hold it right there. We'll pick up on the stranger at your doorstep when we get back. Gordon Michael Scallion is here. I'm Art Bell. We will be right back.

0: again, and a stranger showed up at your door.
1: And through a series of proddings by him, I was able to, for the very first time, see images of a person, and able to look at these three different screens I was seeing, and was able to say to him that if you do these things, you know, maybe this image will change. Because by that time I had seen hundreds of these triple screens, but I had never had one in such a case where I was able to do it on the spot. And the person came back in about 3 months, and when I saw the person, the screens immediately appeared, as they do, and I could see that it had changed. So I learned from this that predictions that deal with individuals are much easier to do than dealing with something that requires a lot of changes. For example, the Earth itself, you know, there are 5 billion inhabitants, and that's a lot of sporadic energy that's flowing throughout the planet.
0: Yes, it is.
1: And so I think that the three screens of looking at an individual is not much different than looking at three screens for the Earth. The difference becomes is what people do. We're a significant number of people now. Since the Earth is magnetic, electromagnetic, we are too. It makes total sense to me logically that we couple with the Earth, you know, and that there's an exchange that goes on.
0: Kind of like Native Americans believe, really, that we are part of the Earth.
1: I have everything that I have ever experienced or done just confirms that over and over again. And so predictions on an individual, there's free will. You can say, you know, if you stop doing this, you will heal faster. And then if somebody's willing to do that, then indeed the healing can happen quicker. What I was seeing in the 80s and what this woman was telling me about the predictions for the turn of the century was that by 87, the Earth had to really turn around. The people on the Earth had to turn around. And we had to stop doing a couple of things that were very important. Because she had told me that there were going to be these solar flares and magnetic shifts. And at the time, I didn't understand what those really were. I knew what a sunspot was, but I didn't understand what she was referring to by magnetic pole shifts. I didn't even know they existed. But she said 87 was the cutoff year. And she said that we needed to stop doing underground nuclear detonations. And we also had to stop using super secret weapons that we were developing, weather control weapons that were being developed, she said, by three countries that were in operation. So back in the 80s, these things were already underway. And she said those are the things that will cause the acceleration of these changes. If we stop using those and kind of move towards a spiritual point in the planet, that the changes, while they still will happen, would be less severe. Mm-hmm. That we would not, as a collective body, add to these changes. That they would, it would be a point that we would somehow move through them in a better way. We'd be better prepared for that. So 87 came and went, and by 88 and 89, I had been told that we indeed hadn't. We were still doing those things. We were still, in fact, that in the 90s there were going to be, you know, space projects that would be super secret, that would be doing very similar things that they were doing with ground-based antennas, and that had been instituted, and that would be active in the 90s. I don't know if that's true, because so much of this stuff is classified, but I can make the assumption, based on what we're already doing technically, that we have the capability of doing just about anything you can imagine now.
0: We just had, by the way, a coronal mass ejection from the sun yesterday, an M-class flare, and they are predicting severe degradation of HF propagation. And in other words, we're about to get hit with another magnetic storm. They've been coming almost one after another after another.
1: Yeah, I called them. I said it'll be the freight train syndrome.
0: Yeah, that's
1: 1958 and 57, 58, 59 were the IGY years. That was the years that we did a lot of research on that sunspot cycle back then. And it was very high. The count was very high. I felt that the count, this cycle, would far exceed that. That we needed to look at counts that might hit 300, 400, or 500, not 150 or 200 as we recently experienced. We're going to see really high counts.
0: That's unthinkable.
1: Yes, it is.
0: I can remember once in all my, and I watched it like a hawk because I'm a ham. I remember it hit 300 once, but 500 is unimaginable.
1: We will see that this year.
0: What?
1: This year we will see numbers that will reach 500. The emissions are going to be building. Warning signs for this to happen will come probably 6 to 10 days, somewhere in that range beforehand, and that is electrical sensations on your physical body.
0: You'll actually feel it?
1: You're going to feel a reaction because when there is an eruption or when there's a flare in the physical world, I call it the superatomic level. These are levels that we haven't even explored yet scientifically. It already happens. So in other words, there's already an effect on the Earth prior. And that's why, prior to an earthquake, for example, a lot of people are sensitive. They feel nauseous, or certain parts of their bodies will react.
0: That's right.
1: In my particular case, I start having dreams about a month before. I may, 2 or 3 years out, I may know that a significant quake is going to hit in a certain area. But about a month before, I start having dreams. My body starts reacting, and other people as well. They start feeling these things. So we're going to see a lot of this electrical sensation. We're going to see a lot more brain tumors, unprecedented year for brain tumors, heart failures, people who have pacers. It's just going to be a lot of electrical. This is an electrical year, literally.
0: Fascinating. What about, you remember when you were on, and everybody who heard you recalls this, you talked about the mega earth changes that would begin when those two volcanoes became active.
1: Mm-hmm.
0: And we talked about many times a cycle of earthquakes that would occur around the Ring of Fire. And a lot of people misunderstood and said, see, it didn't happen. But what, in fact, the cycle never did complete that you said would have to complete before the mega earth changes would begin. Have you had another look at that, or do you have any idea where we are?
1: In the over 7 range. So we had the last one that we had it, except the fourth one went down to a 5.
0: That's correct.
1: And so we had the 7, then we had a 5, and so that did not fulfill the prediction. And so we counted that as a miss, even though we had the cycle and the timing. Because
0: it was so close. I was watching it. I remember thinking, oh, God, I watched each one of those earthquakes in the 7 level, and I said, here it comes. And then at the last minute, as you point out, a lesser earthquake, and everything changed.
1: And it just does it. The reason that the scenario happened is due to this magma flow that we talked about earlier, this interconnection that I see in the Earth between boundaries and between certain vents. I mean, the heat wants to get out of the planets, so it's going to do it at the thinnest places, which is the oceans. So most of the stuff that's going on, we're not even aware of. I mean, better than 90% of the volcanoes are under sea.
0: You know, I've talked to geologists, Gordon, and I've told them what I think. And, it's obvious that volcanoes get active at the same time. And I've asked geologists and volcanologists whether they think there's a possible connection between these and the Earth. And they say, hell no. And yet, the synchronicity of them going off at the same time would seem to suggest there's some connection.
1: Well, it's like so much, you know, in the scientific community, and I'm kind of a sub-member of it. I was more heavily into it than I am now, because now I'm more open to things. But, you know, when a theory gets established, you know, like the dynamo theory of magnetism for the Earth, for example, which is not proven, this becomes like gospel. Or when cataclysm is thought to occur over thousands or millions of years, you know, that's a theory. And then these theories slowly break down as new theories replace them.
0: Mm-hmm.
1: So many people in the scientific community are coming from what they've learned, and there's a certain rigidity to it until a new discipline replaces it. And even when that new discipline comes out on the surface, it's attacked. And it may take years before it's established as a new theory.
0: That's correct.
1: I really enjoy doing seminars for high school students and elementary. I really like that a lot because they're so open. And logically, you can just see where their minds go. They just say, well, if there's all this heat in the earth, it's got to go out someplace.
0: Right.
1: And therefore, if it's going out, it's you know, there's got to be some timing to this. And we can look at the timing, and we can see that, indeed, there is connections, and they're becoming more obvious. There are cycles to it, and there are triggers to it.
0: I interview a lot of new age type people, and they have, frankly, a lot of the same kind of information that you have, but they present it in a very different way, Gordon. They tend never to look at the negative aspects. They know the changes are coming, but they will come on the air and say things like, it will be wonderful. There will be a sort of a new awareness for us all. We will grow. Of course, they don't mention that a substantial portion of the Earth's population will not make it across the threshold of change. In other words, a whole lot of people are going to die. They never tell you that. They just say, well, you know, it's going to be wonderful.
1: It's, you know, being happy or sad or something being wonderful or terror exists every day of our lives. You know, if we have a fear of going out at night and we're forced to go out at night, you know, that's a very real fear. Or if we have a fear of cancer, all of these emotions we all feel. A lot of intuitives who get information choose to look at the positive side of it, and for them it is a correct thing. I believe anything is correct if the information enables you to grow somehow. Somehow you're able to use that information. In my case, I decided long ago that I couldn't candy coat what I was doing. I couldn't manipulate it. It just didn't go well with me, that I simply had to just put it out the way it was. And I do see a lot of very positive things happening, especially in medical technology.
0: Oh, yes.
1: I see some wonderful things after the turn of the century. But I'm also a realist, and I also see that regardless of any form of prophetic information, we just have to look at what's the reality of the world right now. We just have to see what things really are. There are these very measurable changes that are going on the Earth, temperature-wise, weather-wise. Every imaginable thing on the planet is being challenged now. It's like this is like a culmination year of all of the challenges that we could think about. And how we work with these changes can make us better people, or we can fall away. If somehow the information that we're talking about tonight gets people to get into self-sufficiency, rethinking their lives, and none of it ever happens, are they any worse off for it?
0: No.
1: And I think not. I think it's because it gives you an opportunity to look at conservation, to look at recycling, little things you can do. Things are not hopeless, but the changes that I see are monumental. There will be places on the earth that will do better than others. All of us will be challenged. The positive things that we can talk about is that it may force us all to come together in a kind of a spiritual light that maybe otherwise we wouldn't have.
0: Mm-hmm.
1: World War II did that, for example. It was a terrible event. The atrocities were unbelievable.

0: bears on what's going to happen. In other words, is human activity a tiny little factor that doesn't even bear on what lies ahead in terms of Earth changes, or is human activity a gigantic factor in that, do you think?
1: Depending on where it is in the cycle, it can be a gigantic thing. It was a gigantic potential back in the 80s when you have these choices that if you do something a certain way, certain things will happen. If you do it another way, it takes another path. And so we had those kind of pathways in the 80s. The human it would have taken perhaps 3, 4, or 5% of the world's population in the 80s attuned to a particular, I'll just call it a tone or a vibration, could have brought about great changes, because those people in the right places could have brought about change. And every so often we'll see a great politician, a great poet, someone will come and it will bring about great change. So that one individual can make a great change. As we get into the cycle, however, where things are starting to go awry, such as the Earth now is wobbling erratically, now it's going to take a lot more people to bring about a change. And can we do it? You know, I'm an optimist in the sense that I think that even at the 11th hour, all things are possible. I now believe, however, that all things are possible in more localized areas. I think we have a better chance in communities now to bring about change. But on a global basis, I think we've passed the fail-safe time.
0: Point of no return.
1: Yep.
0: The map that you have, I have this wonderful full-size map, your Earth Changes map. And I've got it in a very prominent place on the wall, and everybody who goes by it stops cold and starts looking and says things like, God, I don't seem to be here anymore. In other words, the world on your map is a very, very, very different place in almost every respect. Hardly anything remains unchanged. Is that still, as far as you know, an accurate representation of what it will be?
1: It is, and it's probably, as we get closer to my 1998 to 2001 window where the mega stuff begins, it's probably more accurate now because we're closer, and all of the last warnings were, the last warnings I had in my scenario in my book, I give all the warning signs, and the very last warning sign was the simultaneous activity in Italy and in the Caribbean. And so that hasn't been met. I believe that will occur. I mean, the reason that I created the map was so that it was a quick graphic image. And because of that graphic image, I also gave things that would happen first. These things don't all happen in 1 hour. It's more like a series of jolts that happen. Things begin in the Western United States first, then Japan. It comes back to South America, then the United States again. So, and these things occur over a period of days, weeks, months. At this stage, I don't know. But I just know that there's a series of events that occur. So if the first events occur, you look at the map and say, well, there it is. And so that just gives us a little benchmark to say, well, okay, if the first one occurred this way, maybe the second one.
0: And in your view, we're already in that process.
1: We have begun it.
0: We have begun it. All right. Hold it right there, Gordon. It's a good long break, and we'll be back, and we'll get as specific as we can. Gordon Michael Scallion is my guest from the high desert. This is Coast to Coast AM. Don't touch that dial. And get the white LED. Oh, it's made ABS. Michael Scallion. Gordon, I think if we can, you mentioned to me something earlier about Turkey. Before we began the show, you mentioned Turkey, and maybe you'd like to say a couple of words about that.
1: One of my long-standing predictions was the next major war that we would see. And depending on the belief system, some people refer to it as Armageddon, or the Antichrist, or World War III. The next one that I saw also began between 98 and 2001, and I saw the event starting in Turkey due to a major

0: unrest in Turkey, a political internal issue that became over more like property or property rights was one of the issues, and but it then developed into religious indifferences, and that Italy and Yugoslavia would be pivotal. So Turkey, Yugoslavia, and Italy were areas that my predictions back in first time I published it globally was in 92. So to watch for that. And then in December of 98, when I published my predictions for 99, I felt fairly confident since I was only seeing one of those TV screens. The other two were totally gone. I was only a single one. That 99 was going to be the year, and that there would be some kind of a trigger that would occur due to, as I said, something to do with a political unrest in Turkey.
1: Mm-hmm.
0: That, of course, in the past 24 hours has really escalated. There's been a global alert dealing with anything dealing with that part of the world.
1: My God, Europe's coming apart. They've captured this man, and Europe is literally coming apart. What's going on?
0: It's the culmination. It's the same energies that drive the Earth into its higher. I call it a higher vibration. It's like everything in our lives are speeding up. It's like in the 80s, the train pulled out of the terminal and it started to build up speed. And we can see this in our lives. We can see this, the internet, for example.
1: Yes.
0: Satellite communications, multiple channels. Everything is faster and faster and faster.
1: Yes.
0: That same energy that's driving that is also driving things that that have been sore issues for a long time. The Palestinian issue, the Kurdish issue. These issues are now being fractured. So things that aren't in harmony get a chance to go into harmony, or they erupt. And it's a polarization of the planet that I see occurring. And so we're going to now see this polarization is going to take hold, and war will break out. And it will break out this year sometime. It'll start this year, and it'll just accelerate it. And eventually it will engulf all of the Middle East. It'll engulf most of Europe. And it won't come directly to North America, but we certainly will be feeling the effects, and there will be some terrorist attempts in this country and probably some successes.
1: And that will begin this year?
0: I believe it's just begun. If we were to look back, let's say we went ahead 5 years in time, and we would look back and we said, you know, when did this thing really begin? And we would say, well, it really began in February of 99. But the actual fighting, in many senses, it's already begun.
1: Well, we're ready to send troops to Kosovo, as you know.
0: Yeah, there's no way that there's going to be a peace agreement that's going to come out of that part of the world.
1: Well, we're apparently going to send troops either way.
0: It's an inevitable thing that it has to go that direction.
1: Mm.
0: There's too many lessons that were learned, not only in a very physical reality world of memory, but also psychically and spiritually. There's lessons that were learned from World War II. And so these things it's like a repeat of a cycle. And now, you know, even though we don't want to see the U.S. as the policeman, this is a NATO operation that I see happening, and we will just be one of many players. This will not be like it was in the 90s when we went over to Africa and brought over 500,000 troops. It won't be like that at all. But we will take an active role. We're going to see massive amounts of sorties being flown by, you know, our stealth technology. I mean, that's inevitable. That will happen.
1: And I suppose nations without the ability to retaliate with stealth technology won't retaliate with little people with suitcases and vials.
0: It's been the trend, and biological and atomic. I mean, these things will be the weapons of our near future.
1: We are, as you know, a very, you pointed it out, a really technical society now. and we have this looming Y2K thing. I would be in error indeed if I didn't ask you if you know or feel anything about Y2K.
0: I've received quite a bit of information about Y2K, and you might also remind me later about Miami, too. That's something that just came in today, so I can talk about that later.
1: Oh, I very much want to ask you about that.
0: Just remind me, make a note of that, because I'll forget for sure.
1: All right.
0: The Y2K is not a question of if it's going to happen, the question, you know, or even when. It will happen. The question is, what is the severity of it? I don't see it as severe as many people do. If it hits you, it's obviously very severe. The third world countries, I think, will be very hard hit by this, extremely so. And the reason is that what do we do with our old technology?
1: We usually send it abroad.
0: Right. And so a lot of the power stations, a lot of the power equipment, and that's the thing that I'm most concerned with, is that we're going to see, that there's a cycle this year where... and I believe it'll be the latter months, November, December of this year, where we're going to see a major global economic downturn, major one. I mean, just unbelievable one. I'm not sure what causes it, but I have a sense of things that go on. And part of that, I think, is that just the fear of Y2K is going to drive a lot of markets in ways that will cause crippling and shutdown and actual massive liquidations and devaluations. So I think we're going to see that, and that may be the trigger. Here in the States, I see more problems with solar flares in the power grid than I do with Y2K. They're both serious. And here, when things go down, there'll be more with commerce than anything else. We're going to see, the power plants, I don't think... from Y2K are going to necessarily fail in mass. More isolated
1: regional things,
0: more computer centers that think they've got it solved. There's going to be a lot of patching. You know, come Christmas of this year, programmers are going to be patching everywhere. You know, just reset clocks, do whatever you can to get through it.
1: Mm-hmm.
0: So there will be failures.
1: What concerns me more than the possibility, and there will be some, I'm sure, as you point out, but the human element, there have been so many stories lately, and I bet you've got them too, indicating that even if a small portion of the people who are indicating by poll that they will go to the bank and withdraw money do so, there is not even close to enough money. And that would precipitate a terrible, terrible financial crisis.
0: Well, those stories have already been published, of course, and so that's out there in the consciousness. And so what happens when things like that start, there are those who begin early, start doing it now. So they start their own little program and say, I'm not going to wait. But as is the habit with human nature, is that we tend to do things at the last minute. So we can expect that come December, we're going to see a lot of that. But I'm willing to bet you that it's going to start in September.
1: I agree. In other words, people are going to know there's going to be a last-minute panic. They're not going to want to be part of that, so they're going to start on it a little bit early.
0: Right.
1: And so it's obvious what could occur. And I put it out to several people. John Major once made the statement in Great Britain that overnight, trillions of dollars move by satellite from banks to banks for interest rate purposes and all kinds of reasons, just trillions of dollars. And we had a failure of one satellite, Galaxy 4, and it was catastrophic. Pagers went down, ATMs stopped working, and that
0: gas stations. You couldn't get gas if you wanted to use. Use the gas station.
1: That's right.
0: Yeah.
1: That's right. So if we had that on an even slightly larger scale, there would be big, big disruptions,
0: Again, it's not a question of if. The question is when, and as we become more technically dependent. I mean, I can remember growing up, going out and fixing my car.
1: Sure.
0: I can remember going out there, rebuilding carburetors and tuning it up.
1: Try it now.
0: Yeah, it's a whole different world, and large part of us is a throwaway society. If an appliance goes dead, there's nothing you can do about it. You just kind of junk it.
1: That's right.
0: But now you take the dependence and you increase it. e-commerce is really developing. I mean, billions of dollars are going to go into e-commerce. You have any problems with the network, and very quickly, I mean, if you wanted to find a way of getting at the United States, if you were a terrorist, that's the place you would go. I don't think you would go biological. I think biological would generate a lot of fear, but electronically, you could really cause some havoc, and I'm not sure that that's not being attempted even right now.
1: For how long have you been publishing the Earth Changes newsletter?
0: The first issue came out in 1991. That was when I warned about that year and the earthquakes that were coming. I did it because of the earthquakes I saw happening in 92.
1: Right. So ever since then, it has been a regular feature, and now I guess it comes how frequently to people?
0: It's bi-monthly.
1: Twice a month.
0: About 6 times a year.
1: Mm-hmm.
0: It's 16 pages in full color. Each issue, I cover all of the earthquake or earth change activity since the last issue. So there's an index of all of the different things that have happened, and then we track the things that I've said,
1: mm-hmm.
0: Confirmations, misses, questionables. Each issue, I feature a section called Future Trends, where I update my predictions. If I've had a prediction that said something's going to happen in 98 to 2001, and I now get some new information that says, okay, I can hone that date a little better, or the location, I put that in there. I also have news articles that I think are really important, things that get buried or don't get pushed. The same things you do when you find things, you tell your listeners.
1: Sure.
0: I do a similar thing where I say, this is something that's very important that I found as a news item, and we research it out, and then we'll focus that on how it relates to today. And then there's another section I do that covers different things. We've had issues on the crop circles. We've had issues on the Great Pyramid of Egypt, who built it, why it was built. Today I received something on the Miami site, which will...
1: Oh, wait a minute. I want you to tell them how to subscribe. So is there a phone number or
0: yes,
1: something?
0: Yes. There's two ways. You can do it by calling area code 603-363-4164.
1: 4164. Now, that's mainly a daytime number?
0: That's a 9 to 5 Eastern.
1: 9 to 5 Eastern. Area code 603-363-4164. Or
0: they can do it by fax.
1: Oh.
0: 603-363-4168.
1: 4168. That's interesting. How do they do it by fax?
0: People can just put an order in. You can just write on a piece of paper and just say, send me a subscription, and we'll take care of it.
1: That's it, huh?
0: Yeah.
1: Okay, that's cool. That's a good way to go. The fax number is area code 603-363-4168. And again, the phone number, which I think most will use, is area code 603-363-4168. And I wanted to be sure and get that in. Now, Gordon, when we come back, we're again at the bottom of the hour. You mentioned three things that I really, really, really want to cover. And number one is Miami. I'm dead in the middle of that one right now. And then a little bit about crop circles and the pyramid, because I know a man named Zahi Owas, who is the director of antiquities at Giza in Egypt. I was there. And I know that Zahi Owas and company, at midnight, January 31st of 1999, they are going to place the gold capstone back on the Great Pyramid. And depending on what you believe the pyramid is, and some believe it's a big machine, there are some out there who say it's going to be like turning a power switch on. So we'll ask about that. This is Coast to Coast AM. Gordon, before I forget, I wrote it down when you said to. Miami. I've been at the head of this story now for some time, along with several others. You know what they've discovered in Miami. There is a gargantuan battle going on between a developer with a $100 million project and this circle they have discovered down there that appears ancient. They're studying it. The archaeologists are looking at it, and it's in danger of being plowed down. What do you know?
0: I saw lots of times what triggers visions for me is seeing some photographs, and someone from Miami had sent me one. I didn't expect it. I just opened the letter, and when I saw it, I immediately started getting visions. Started seeing the movie screens, and so the screens that I saw first was Hammer Jacks. They were, and the second screen I saw is that they were people there with saws and cutting up blocks. It looked like they did when they built the Aswan Dam and they flooded that area. They cut up pieces of the monuments and moved them.
1: Yeah.
0: I saw that, and then the third one I saw was an area that was entirely fenced. I looked at that again this morning, and I only see one vision now, and the vision that I see is a fenced area. What that tells me is that something is going to happen very soon, probably within a week or less, that's going to make that a protected site. Now, I know that Florida has a law that says that there's a 30-day deal, and the developer can use it unless they can prove it was a burial site.
1: Right.
0: There's going to be some discussion or talk about that. There's enough indications that this may very well be a burial site. I think in the end they will find that it isn't, that it's a ceremonial site. I had just a stream of visions on it, and what I saw was actually, it's like watching a movie of that. I got a date of around 1200 AD, and I saw it as a major trading area, and that was some kind of a spiritual center, a ceremonial center, where people came to for marriages. They came for festivals of different times of the year.
1: Any sense of how long ago?
0: About 800 years ago.
1: Wow.
0: Though I saw other visions that showed that same site, though the water levels were much different, and when I saw it, showed that site dating about 3,000 years ago. So my sense is that site's been occupied for over 3,000 years, but that the actual construction of this particular ceremonial center, which is what I would call it, was done about 800 years ago. The interesting thing is the dress of the people that I saw really surprised me. Because I had read in the paper that they thought that it might be Indians who were native to that area, perhaps 500 years ago.
1: Right.
0: Yet what I was clearly seeing was not that at all. I was seeing the things that I saw when I went to Mexico, to Teotihuacan. I would have to say that the people that I saw there were Mayan, because they had that same kind of look, the same kind of a headdress. Pigmentation of the skin, the colors. It's all I could think about is that this was a Maya center. Maybe I don't know if it's an outpost or what, but there was a lot of trading going on because there were. There's going to be another discovery that will occur not too far from there, but it's in the water, probably 100 or 200 yards from that site in the shallow water. They're going to find other things. And I think it'll confirm a lot of the things that some people are suspecting, that this indeed was a major site.
1: What you are
0: good news is that I do not see the site.
1: And I hope you're right.
0: Tampered with.
1: I hope you're right. I really hope you're right. And the late news is you might be right. They're getting prepared to exercise eminent domain to save it. It's been the most remarkable story, and we've been on it every single day now. Egypt, the pyramids. The 31st of December at midnight, they're going to put the gold capstone back on the Great Pyramid. That should be a rather interesting moment, I would think.
0: I don't know anything about that. I haven't heard about that. I went to Egypt. My guides sent me there. About 4 or 5 years ago, and directed me to go to the Great Pyramid. So I went just as a tourist. I didn't go with a group, and I booked it. And within 2 weeks, we were there.
1: Right.
0: And when I was there, I had nonstop visions. I mean, I spent probably a day or two just receiving vision after vision after vision about that site. And then of course, in my book, I detail, so I won't go into it now, but I detailed all of it there. But the prime thing was that while I was there, I went inside of the Great Pyramid. And I understand you were there, so you know the awesomeness of it. It's just...
1: The words would not come to me. I got to lay in the sarcophagus, and I thought it was all a big joke, ha, ha, ha. And I suddenly went silent, and it was as though every fiber of my body was being affected by an energy. You know, it sounds real New Agey, but it's the truth.
0: Well, it was magical. I mean, I purposely did not read any of the books about it before I went. I wanted to keep a clean, open mind to it. I suspected it wasn't a tomb, as had been reported.
1: Mm-hmm.
0: My previous guides have told me that it was over 12,500 years old, and who built it, and so I knew those basic things. So when I went inside the pyramid to get to the up to the great gallery,
1: right.
0: Grand Gallery, there was one of the Egyptian authorities that was there who kind of watches, and it was the strangest thing happened. I mean, there must have been, you know, there's, as you know, there's lines there all the time.
1: Oh yes,
0: it's closed right now, but there's all kinds of lines. And so he said, "Do you want to go up to the chamber?" And I said yes, and I thought he was going to ask for money, because in Egypt everybody asked you for money for everything.
1: That's right.
0: And so I just automatically reached in my pocket, you know, to give him something, because I figured, okay, here it is, it's a hassle, but I'm here, I want to go there. And he said, no, he didn't take it. He says, you go. And he stopped everybody. And I went up there, and I was up there for 45 minutes, and he did not allow anybody to come up. I then came back downstairs, came down the gallery, and I saw him there, and I went to give him some money again, and he says, no, he says, you're supposed to be here.
1: Mm-hmm.
0: And it was the strangest thing. And while I was there, I did the same things that you did, but I clearly saw the whole machine working. That was the most amazing thing. While I was there,
1: machine.
0: It was built as a machine. The construction of it, the whole Giza plateau, which includes today, of course, there's three pyramids. Cheops is the Great Pyramid, and then the Sphinx is there, and there's other structures that are around, and they have since found some boats and other things. When I was seeing it, the construction was only, there was just the construction of the Great Pyramid, yet there was another item there that it wasn't the Sphinx, but it was in the same area as the Sphinx. It was a large head, a huge head, with a likeness of somebody who would have African qualities to it. And that's the only thing. I remember seeing that, but there was no other stuff. But there was all this construction going on. There were black people working. There were bronze-colored people working. There were white people working. Mm. And I looked in the sky, and I could see these huge flying machines. They were like the Goodyear blimp. That's all I can remember. They looked like blimps, but they were silent. And underneath of their baskets, they had these ropes, and they were ferrying blocks to the site. They were bringing these blocks up, coming up the river, and then they would anchor off and they would unload these blocks. And so I watched the construction of it. And the Great Pyramid, the Grand Gallery, which is massive. I mean, this thing is huge by any standards, and the perfection of construction is such that we couldn't build that monument today.
1: No question.
0: We've tried to do models of it, scales of it. We failed.
1: Even the Japanese failed.
0: Yeah. But I saw this in the Grand Gallery. I saw this instrument, which was a very huge machine that had rollers in it on the ceiling and on the floor and on two walls, tracks. And this machine moved up and down kind of like an elevator would, but at an angle. Instead of vertically, it moved at an angle. And there was a kind of a likeness of a bird. It was a strange-looking bird, though, but very large. And in its talons, it had this faceted, clear, looks like glass. Could have been crystal. I don't know what it was, but I could see that. And the machine itself would move silently up and down on these tracks. Yet there was no openings that it could shine through anything. So whatever was happening, I realized it had to happen at some other, you know, there was nothing to block it. And that's when I started getting all of this communications. These guides came to me and said, "We will tell you what this machine was used for." And it said basically, the best that we can tell you is that it's a machine. It's a time machine.
1: A time machine.
0: It was designed as a form of an observatory that allowed the study of the Earth's position in the heavens. That was very critical to this machine. So they were able to study the heavens with a kind of a telescope that did not have an optic system. It worked on another principle entirely, and that's what this carriage that moved up and down tuned, if you will, to the quadrant of the sky that it wanted to look at. But in addition to that, it provided, and that's what you sat inside of, or lay down inside of the,
1: yes,
0: of the king's chamber,
1: yes,
0: in the sarcophagus,
1: yes,
0: and that's part of the machine itself. People came to go through a period or a process of initiation there. So if you can imagine designing a machine kind of like an observatory of today, where you would go and you might learn about the stars, but not only would you learn about the stars and the heavens and how these cycles in the heavens affect the Earth, which is very important because they knew great changes were coming. So that was part of the reason for designing this thing. The other part of it was that by being in certain chambers, now there's only three chambers that are known, the queens, the kings, and what they call the pit. However, my information said there were seven chambers above the pyramid and seven chambers below the pyramid. And
1: I'm certainly aware of some above already.
0: Yeah. Then on top of the pyramid, there's no capstone on there currently, and the question was whether there ever was one. But the one that I saw, and they said that it would be found, in 95 it would be found. Well, there's nothing that's come out that's indicated they've ever found it, so I assume that prediction is a miss until it shows up someday. But it said that it was an alloy of copper and gold, and it was hollow in metal, and it sat on top of the pyramid,
1: mm-hmm,
0: and that there was a passageway internal to the pyramid that allowed, or stairs that allowed it to exit at the top of the pyramid.
1: Mm-hmm.
0: So people could go up inside to the top of that. And it was an integral part of the machine in some fashions. It would work without it, but with it, it allowed some other things to go on. And the other things that it allowed to go on is that when the instrument was fueled, and it was fueled by gases, those air shafts that everybody talks about were never air shafts. In fact, they were sealed. I mean, it's cut halfway into the granite. It's only by chiseling away did they actually find them. But they were like valves, if you will. They were conduits that they were able to measure the pressure that was inside of this machine, because when these gases were activated, incredible pressures were exerted inside the machine, and the gases, along with the star energy that they were collecting in the instruments, allowed this machine to actually bend time. They could actually look at a star and not see it as 10 light years away. They could look at the star in today's time. So that was a big breakthrough in an observatory today. Instead of looking at something that died 10 years ago, you could see it in real time.
1: You have just given me more new information on the pyramids than I could have ever imagined. And all of this came to you when you were there?
0: It came to me there. In fact, it was so remarkable to me that I published it in the newsletter immediately, and then I continued getting information, and then it was so much that I had to put it in the book. It was just more than I could gather, because the details that came, the specifics of how they built it, and what things are used for, and its location on the Earth, and it was just so much data. And then, you know, I stayed there. I never left the Giza Plateau. We had plans to do all of Egypt, but I just kept going back.
1: I understand.
0: And when I would go back, that same guy would be there, and he would just let me in.
1: I have one other piece of news for you that you may not know. The same man, Dr. Hawass, has just announced that he plans, as you know, it's closed now, and he now has plans to permanently close the Great Pyramid. Isn't that interesting?
0: Well, I have spoken with him. He called at one time just to ask my insights on things, and I told him what he would what would be found next and where it would be found. I gave him the actual specifics of it, of how to find it and where to find it. And then he just thanked me and said goodbye, and that was the last conversation we ever had. So I never knew from 95 on whatever happened with that information. The information that I had was that underneath the Sphinx is this, where these large chambers and how to get access to it and where it leads to, and more importantly, the archives that are stored there. It's like a time capsule. There is a series of rooms that have artifacts from... Some of the artifacts date back 200,000 years. Most of the artifacts are current to that day, which was 12,500 years. So it's a whole history of the culture, who built it, why they built it, and most importantly, predictions that they left behind for a very specific time in history.
1: Do you believe, Gordon, that the world is now ready for the information that would be revealed should that be opened? In other words, that we... our origins are not as we thought, but rather there have been people on this earth or creatures on this earth long, long ago. Is the world ready for that?
0: We are. I think perhaps we've been ready for a little while. Part of what science has done is enabled us to date a very civilized, very intelligent human being 10, 20,000 years. You know, we've got digs in Turkey and other places that date 18,000, 20,000 years, where they have tile and plumbing and we've got a lot of stuff that we found that we just doesn't make any sense. You know, it's found in strata that we can date to 50,000 years, but it doesn't make any sense because we couldn't possibly have that technology then. With this acceleration that we talked about earlier, with the internet, with all of this energy that's moving so fast. 20 years ago, if you had your show and you were talking about aliens, my guess is, and I think the statistics would have proved it, that it was a minority of the people that believed that there was life out there. Here it is now. I don't know the last time that they ran that survey, but I'm willing to bet you it's better than 70%.
1: I bet it is, too. Gordon, hold on. We're at the top of the hour. You can order a copy of this program, folks, by calling 1-800-917-4278. I promise phones when we come back. So much new information. 1-800-917-4278. We'll be right back. Best advertising is word of mouth. We already did that. I don't know. My computer's, it may be, it's Y2K striking me already. That's what it is. Gordon, welcome back. Are you there, Gordon?
0: Yes, I am.
1: Okay, good. I've got a lot of people that have been hanging on the line for a long time, so if you don't mind.
0: Sure.
1: All right, here they come. First time caller line, you're on the air with Gordon Michael Scallion and Art Bell. Hello.
2: Hi, Art. Is this me?
1: It's you.
2: All right, this is J.C. I'm calling from Harrison Township, Michigan.
1: Yes, sir.
2: And listening to this good soul discuss the connection between man, the planet, and the universe, the electromagnetic connection, reminded me of your rallying of good energy. Put out the fires in Florida to show that we truly do affect our environment.
1: Yes.
2: And I was wondering if tonight, if Mr. Gordon may have seen even in his visions... that this might not be the underlying purpose for Art Bell's existence and why your show has survived against the powers that be, as we come to a crossroads that possibly your following now is large enough to be directed in a positive manner that we can do something favorable.
1: Boy, is that a good question. Gordon, let me just add a little bit to what he just said and ask you a question. It was about a year ago that I began to... naively, I think, begin some experiments. You know, I've got millions in my audience. And there were some areas of Florida that were in severe drought. There were fires. It was terrible. I said, why don't we try an experiment? Everybody concentrate on bringing rain to Florida. Well, there was no forecast of rain, Gordon. Guess what? Within 24 hours, I actually had them stop and envision moisture forming and clouds forming and precipitation falling. And we did that, and within 24 hours, it rained. Cutting a long story short, Gordon, I did that experiment again in Texas, again in Western Canada. We did a total of 6 experiments. Every single one of them worked. And then all of a sudden I stopped, and it began to scare me. And I said, I'm not sure that I know what the hell I'm doing. And people would say, there's a terrible hurricane coming. Let's do a mass concentration. Let's try it. And I thought, you know, all of this might boomerang on me, and instead of having the desired effect, I might hold a hurricane off land for a while, and it would grow to a Category 5, and then slam into land, and somehow I'd get blamed for everything. In Texas, we brought rain, and then they had flooding. So it's like I was kind of naively toying around with the power that I did not understand. And I haven't gone back to it, and I'm afraid to go back to it. Any advice?
0: There's no doubt in my mind that that group power is incredible. I mean, we manifest what we collectively think, even when we're not aware of it. In fact, usually when we're not aware of what our thoughts are, they're collectively working at some level. Back in the 80s, I did extensive research trying to figure out what was happening to me, and part of that research did deal with affecting physical matter, objects, and then eventually it led to do things like that. You can do it, but every action triggers other actions.
1: Exactly.
0: Such as in your case, you spoke of the rain and then the floods.
1: Yes.
0: I think, to answer your caller's question, is that the audience that listens to your show, the gains that I see are not that we can necessarily change things or divert hurricanes or things of that nature, but it's to increase awareness that we are more than we believe we are. And as your audience becomes more aware of things, we take more control of our life. The Miami Circle is a classic case where enough energy has been generated that something's going to happen. We don't know the outcome. I've given you my prophetic sense on it.
1: Yes.
0: But we still don't know the outcome of it.
1: Right.
0: We do know that if it hadn't happened, it would have surely went in a direction that I saw, which was it was dug up. So we can effectuate a change. I have learned to stay away from those kind of issues. You just don't know. And making a statement, for example, that I'm going to create rain, but I'm going to trust that divine spirit is somehow going to watch out everything else, is not enough.
1: Yeah, we just don't understand the mechanism. Yes, it can be done. I've seen it done. We did it. But I'm very worried about what I don't understand. In other words, if I bring rain here, then maybe a flood occurs, or maybe something a drought occurs somewhere else. I don't know what I'm doing.
0: It is no different. Literally, it is no different than some of the technologies, the super secret technologies that we've developed and other nations have developed with weather control. Everything that machines can do, we can do. We're just trying to mimic technically what we already can do. When we live in harmony in a community,
1: mm-hmm.
0: Very magical things happen because there is the support of the spirits, if you will, the nature spirits, the elements in that area. And so the harmony exists with nature. So you have to kind of work with it. Native American philosophy is the closest that I know of to that kind of a belief system. And it's one that I try to live by every day.
1: Part two of his question I also would like to ask about, and that is, and it can apply, I think, to you and to me as well. It's a question I've asked myself a million times, Gordon. I guess you followed me over the years as I have followed you. And we both have led remarkable lives. And a lot of times in my life, I sit down and I say to myself, how has all this happened to me? How has this grown out of control? the way it has. I didn't seek it. It just happened. And at times you feel like you're chosen, or you've made a deal with the devil, or, you know, I mean, you imagine, your mind imagines all kinds of things. Gordon Scallion, why have you been put in the position you've been put in? Art Bell, why is he in the position he's in? What's going on?
0: I think each of us comes into this world with divine gifts. There is no one I've ever met that does not have a divine gift. It's how that gift is used and whether we're willing to accept it. And when I had more time and I used to do workshops on intuitive development, people would say, I really want to be able to do some of the things that you can do.
1: Mm-hmm.
0: And I would say, okay, let me show you how to see auras, because that's a relatively simple thing we can do in one seminar. When people would see them, they would simply panic and shut down. I mean, totally terrified of it.
1: Sure.
0: And so in their particular case, they weren't ready at that moment for it. So I've come to realize that we are all chosen. We have a destiny, if you will. And along that destiny, we have all these pathways that we can take. It's like earth changes. You know, we're all warned about earth changes and dreams, everybody. The question is whether we want to deal with it, go into denial, listen to it, work around it,
1: sure,
0: work with it.
1: Sure.
0: People who come into the world with certain skills, communication, such as you and myself, when we get touched, I call it, you know, it's the awakening that we talked about in the early days with you, and we get this awakening, there's an inner urge for us that to communicate, to somehow let people know that there's something else out there. In your case, we would have to track it all the way back to your ham radio days. We'd have to say that was your training ground.
1: It was.
0: And back then, you would probably had no idea, not even the foggiest idea, that you would be where you are now. And it's because when you're on that path, and even though you don't know all the answers, you don't know the whys, you just know that it's right, and you know that it'll be tough sometimes. Sometimes it'll be disastrous. But there's always that inner feeling that you're doing the right thing.
1: It's been all of that.
0: And the right thing is that when you're doing things that other people benefit, there is that support that goes along with it from all kinds of realms that come to you. So in your case, in my case, we're just following our destiny. We could have shut it down. You recently had an opportunity to do that.
1: Yes, I did.
0: Back on path.
1: Yes.
0: It may happen again. You'll still be back on path.
1: It's an odd thing to contemplate, and I have many times. Wild Card Line, you're on the air with Gordon Michael Scallion and Art Bell. Hi.
3: Hi, this is Dan in Virginia. It's
1: Hello,
3: a fascinating,
1: Dan.
3: Fascinating show. Gordon, I have a quick question. It's kind of a two-part question. Nostradamus has predicted something major happening in July of 1999, and that's one part of my question. I wanted to know if you had any visions around that time. And secondly, in any of your visions, do you see an asteroid in the picture somewhere?
1: Oh, good question. All right. Nostradamus in the latter portion of 99.
0: Okay. I am not as well versed on Casey or Nostradamus. I have tended to stay away from the material so that it wouldn't interact with me. But it's impossible, because every time I do a show or... You know, so I'm introduced to material. The quatrain you're speaking about says that in the seventh month of 1999, I have seen that quatrain.
1: Yes.
0: And I do understand that quatrain. I'm not sure how I understand just about all of those quatrains. And I'm not sure how or why, but I do. You have to remember, when he was alive 500 years ago, the calendar that he used was an astrological calendar. So I don't believe it's July. I believe it's November.
1: November.
0: And I believe what he's talking about is the fact that the world at that time goes through great change. And I think that I believe it's solar flare, the trigger. And I think November is the potential month. I see a lot of changes in November anyways, but I think that particular clot train was referring to an event in November, an event, I believe, dealing with electrical forces, which I would see relating to the sun. On the second part of the question...
1: An asteroid.
0: I do not see an asteroid coming in. I had a whole series of visions, and I described them in detail in Notes from the Cosmos. And but what I see was that when the magnetic shift occurs, the magnetic fields in our whole solar system begin to kind of vibrate. You can't change one magnet. You can see the Earth as a magnet without affecting all the others.
1: Right.
0: So whatever happens on the Earth is going to happen on other planets. And one of the things that I saw happening was that one of the moons of Mars gets pulled from its orbit. And that I saw heading towards Earth and deflecting off of the atmosphere. So it doesn't hit Earth, but it hits the atmosphere and causes a major shudder, which in turn creates other problems. So, but other than that, I have not seen anything, comet or asteroid, hitting the Earth up to the year 2050, which is pretty much the cutoff time of the things that I see.
1: All right. I'm going to ask about that. East of the Rockies, you're on the air with Gordon Michael Scallion. Hi.
4: Good evening, gentlemen. What a show.
1: Thank you. Where are you?
4: This is Joan in Minneapolis.
1: Okay, Joan, you're going to have to yell at us a little bit. You're not too loud.
4: All right. Can you hear me better?
1: Much better. Go right ahead.
4: Yes. Remind me to ask about holes in the ice. The reason that I called is I wanted to know if Gordon has seen, excuse me, what I saw 14 months ago to do with plates moving... tipping...
1: Tectonic plates, you mean?
4: Earth plates.
1: Yes.
4: And the plates that we're living on are just the outer bark of the tree, so to speak. They're plates underneath that will be moving also. That would raise Florida quite high and cause there to be direct land to Cuba. Have you seen anything like that?
0: The plates that you have seen, I'm not sure if it's dreams or visions or however you perceived it, are very similar. You're describing similar things that I've seen. The plates, when the magnetic shifts occur, these plates actually shift positions. Some buckle, some come up from the seabed. Like in the Atlantic, especially off of Florida's east coast, there I see large landmass coming up. Actually, a mini continent formed there.
1: Sure, take a look at his map.
4: I see.
0: But in Cuba, and a landmass going from Florida to Cuba, that I have not seen through 2012. I have seen Florida tilted.
4: Yeah.
0: The east coast kind of tilting. And places from probably Naples, Florida, south, pretty much gone underwater, including the Keys, most of Cuba. As these plates move and shift, they may shift again. You know, it's like having a bunch of marbles and you put them on a bowl of Jell-O, and
4: yeah.
0: You kind of shake the bowl. These marbles are going to move around for a while, and the Jell-O is going to move around. And I fully suspect that when these shifts occur, we're going to see land masses that are going to come up and then go back down. Others will simply come up and stay. But it'll all shift around.
1: All right. Very, very quickly, ma'am, because we don't have a lot of time.
4: I don't understand what is going to cause this. I see the topography of the lower United States changed by terrific winds and the debris and the earth. The terrain is actually moved by these winds, and the weight of the accumulation of debris starts the tipping and breaking up of the plates. Is that what you saw?
0: I think that's more of an after effect. I think the primary effect is...
5: All right. Well, it's nice to be back in San Francisco. I moved out of California about 8 months ago after 30 years, and I still have ambivalent feelings about it when I see springtime coming on so very beautifully. On the other hand, there are a lot of squirrels in the woods, and I am sort of preferring to pull back from all that and do home projects, workbench projects. I sort of think of these get-togethers, they happen periodically, cyclically, but unscheduled, as a state of the stone addresses, or an opportunity for the community to come together and everybody see who's here once again, who has survived, who's gotten out, so forth and so on. I'm very, very bullish about the situation. Fortunately, I hold the theory that things have to get a lot worse before they can get better. So whenever I see things getting worse, I assume that's the first step toward progress. I think that in the time we've been getting together and talking about these things, the general tone has changed dramatically. When I started talking about all of this, my audience was entirely my peers, old freaks. And many of you were 10 years old. And now the message has been out there for about 12 years that psychedelics actually represent an opportunity for healing, an opportunity to return to religion as it was practiced before the invention of the marketplace. And I'm very pleased as I go around meeting people and discussing this issue to see how much of the youth culture has become sensitive to the psychedelic issue. Because it really means that after 20, 30 years of unstinting distortion and misrepresentation by the media and some of the powers that be, that nevertheless, the curiosity is intact, the opportunity is available, and people have not been fooled by the effort to denigrate, dumb down, sideline, water down, sell out, whitewash, and screw over the idea that psychedelic plants are an excellent and necessary part of any program of spiritual self-exploration. I'm not going to talk that much about this today because I think it would be preaching to the converted. I'm not even going to remind you that our evolutionary heritage lies in the use of psychedelics, that it was in all probability psychedelics that called forth our humanness. I've talked about this in numerous forums. It doesn't have to be particularly gone over today. Since this is a hometown crowd, since this is peer review, I would rather go to some of the stuff that plays more with more resistance in Des Moines and Cleveland and beta test it here. While there's still time to recant. San Francisco is an incredibly forgiving town. If you need to go somewhere and make a mistake, this is probably the place. Anyway, after I've been altering my consciousness pharmacologically since I was 18, then trying to fold it back into the database of the culture to make sense of it mathematically, religiously, philosophically, historically, artistically.

The problem is, it's the most respectable idea I've got. Having given that its run for its money last night, what I'll talk to you about today, and then later we can have a question period, and it can be free-ranging, and whatever your concerns can come to the fore. But it occurs to me that science has very radically failed, and it's an unusual point to make, because we live in the impression that science is somehow at the pinnacle of its explanatory powers, and that it is going to give us clean air, better societies, safer sex, better entertainment, and ultimately some kind of explanation about how the universe really works. And in the past year, you know, like happy kittens, they have dragged in and dropped on our doorstep the top quark, which is something to find out there in the bulrushes. If you didn't know to look for it, you probably would never find it. But nevertheless, for all of its capacity to razzle-dazzle, science has some serious drawbacks, some serious limitations, that psychedelic experiences make more starkly evident, I think, simply because psychedelic people then compare the full spectrum of their experience to the paradigm they're being offered. For example, science proceeds probabilistically. This is how it's been doing its work for about three centuries. This involves an assumption that it has never been proven and is very, very difficult to test. It's the assumption that time is invariant. You see, probability theory rests on the idea of experiment. Science proceeds by experiment. But built into the concept of experiment is this very fishy notion called the restoration of initial conditions. And it turns out that there ain't no such creature. You can never restore initial conditions. A way of putting it is you can never go home again. You know, Heraclitus said we never step into the same river twice. If you're paying attention, you might notice that that means we never step into the same river once. Right? You see, science is a historical process that began with the Greeks and naturally dealt with the simpler questions first. And the simpler questions are, what is the world made of? How does it work? The complex questions are things like, what is language and how do we know truth? The Greeks sort of bridged that one. But they had this idea that because God was perfect, the universe should behave according to models of mathematical perfection. And so the planets were assumed to go in perfect circles, and the classical objects of Aristotelian geometry were made the basis of science. Now, one by one, over time, these perfect mathematical objects have had to be dumped and gotten rid of because they came into contradiction with observation. The difference between Ptolemaic astronomy and Copernican astronomy is that Ptolemaic astronomy does all its calculations with perfect circles within perfect circles. And what Copernicus said was, wouldn't it be simpler to use ellipses? And then you only have to use one ellipse rather than circles within circles within circles. But the leap of faith, or the leap of

Well, then, if you want to get excited, you have to admit that you're just doing it on your own hook. This is called conferring meaning rather than discovering meaning. We confer meaning, the existentialists tell us, and it's good as long as it lasts, and then that's nothing, too. But all of these conclusions have been based on ignoring a second fact about nature that is as cogent as its fractality, and far more important for us, I believe. And this second factor is that the further back in time you go, the slower everything unfolds. Our present domain of experience is a domain of furious activity. I mean, many things go on this planet in a single day. There are inventions, there are books, there are transactions, there are meetings and dissolutions. We live in a busy, busy, busy world. As you journey backward in time, the world becomes less and less busy. And when you leave the domain of organic evolution, the world becomes boring as hell. And when you go further back to the period before even molecular chemistry, you know, it's so boring one can barely compose a comment. So infused with ennui is the observer in the contemplation of the scene. But science has never inculcated this observation into its model of reality. We're told time is invariant. Therefore, this notion of speeding up or of complexity in some parts of time and not in others, it must be an artifact of observation. It must be an illusion or a mistake. It isn't real. But I maintain it is one of the most persistent facts about reality, that, and I've spoken of it here in terms of things get simpler as you go backward in time. We could stand that on its head and point out that things get more complex as you move forward in time. And that means that this moment is the most complex moment the universe has ever known, at least the local universe. That means, in a way, if the universe started at the Big Bang, it ends right here, right now, what I call local now, because the rest of time has not yet undergone the formality of occurring. So here we are, the inheritors of the Big Bang, standing in the ultra-complex local now. Now, what do I mean by complex? Well, on the platform of cellular evolution arose higher animals, complex ecosystems. On the platform of that arose early human culture. Upon that platform rose late human culture, including ourselves, including technology. My point here that I want to try to sell you on is that nature is a novelty conserving engine of some sort, that far from being a random process driven toward entropy by the second law of thermodynamics, nature is a process of complexification, that whenever this process is dealt a blow, it immediately sets out to recover and surpass whatever previous level of complexification it had attained. Well, now, the important thing about this, other than just its intrinsic importance for people doing philosophy, is that it holds out the possibility of a theory of ethics, because we are the most complex phenomenon that we know of
on this point.

0: planet. Now, there you may edge forward in your seat, ready to spring forward with some objection, but give me a moment here. Complexity is a tricky concept to define, first of all, to define mathematically or any other way. Norbert Wiener and some of those people spent some time on this. But intuitively, I think it's a pretty straightforward concept. The way I define complexity is density of connections. If point A has 16 connecting points, it is less complex than point B with 32 connecting points. That seems fairly clear. You would have an uphill battle to argue against that. Some weasel might, but who knows? I mean, hell, you can't get consensus on what time it is. But if nature is a novelty-conserving engine, if that's what nature treasures, then we are not the chance witnesses of an existential universe. We are, in fact, all God's children, in some sense. In other words, we represent the quintessent gathering together of novelty. We are more than mere matter. We are more than mere biology. We are more than mere Aboriginal culture. We are all of those things, plus we are our technical, our skin of technical connections, our extruded culture, our fecal coral reef of transistors, resistors, transponders, databases, and transmission systems. All of that is superimposed on the organic. So suddenly, this message that has been relatively ignored by secular intellectuals for 500 years, the message of our importance in the divine plan gets a real leg up. The puzzle then is, if we're the part of the universe where value has come to rest in the process of concressing complexity, then why is it that in practical terms we seem like a loaded gun held at the head of the planet? In other words, all other systems and processes seem to have been put at risk to achieve this thin and wavering spire of complexification that threatens to come down around our ears at any moment and send us back to the 14th century, if not the Stone Age, if we mismanage ourselves. Well, I think that we need to look at this process from the broadest possible perspective and try to decondition ourselves from the assumptions of science. Every theory has what I call a hard swallow. I mean, because every theory is horseshit in some sense. You know? I mean, truth is known in silence. So if you're going out of that area, you should expect some rather peculiar blemishes on the enterprise. So every theory has a hard swallow. Science, their hard swallow is what's called the Big Bang. The idea that the universe sprang from nothing for no reason whatsoever in a single moment. So notice that whether you find that persuasive or not, it is the limit test for credulity. Do you understand what I mean? I mean, if you will believe that, what would you dig in your heels on? I mean, if you would believe that, then my family has a bridge over the Hudson River that we are willing to let go for a song, and you could really get in on something good there. The Big Bang is completely improbable. utterly improbable. It is the most improbable of all improbabilities. So just remember that when the fascism of science is telling you that astrologers don't know what they're talking about and somebody else doesn't know what they're talking about. I mean, science has built a house of cards on worse than sand, quicksand. I would like to propose a completely different theory, which sounds, I know, far-fetched, but I think it answers certain problems that can't be reasonably dealt with otherwise. I would like to propose that the universe is headed toward a singularity, not that it was born in a singularity and has been blasted outward with the unraveling of the laws of physics ever since, but rather the idea that the universe is not a purposeless explosion running down into entropy, but in fact the universe is some kind of process that is running along fairly well-defined runnels, or what the British biologist C.H. Waddington called creodes. In other words, it is not, again, it is not a flat surface over which we are free to lurch and careen in some kind of random walk or parody of Brownian motion. It isn't that at all. It is a topology. It is a surface, a slalom, whose high walls confine us as we move deeper and deeper into the process of complexification. And we move into that process faster and faster and faster. And this is where it gets woo-woo, because I am, you know, willing to say I'm convinced, anyway. I'm willing to say I'm convinced that history is the enunciation of the nearby presence of a transformational event. In other words, a planet without history is what you get if it's business as usual. The chipmunks dig their burrows, the hummingbirds fertilize the nectar, the trumpet flowers, the ants dig out the ground. Everything proceeds normally. History is what happens when an animal species has its genome distorted by the nearby presence of a transcendental object. It only lasts 12 to 1500 generations. It's very brief in terms of the life of, if the life of this planet were a city block, history would be as thick as a piece of typing paper. That's how long it lasts. And yet, this is all we've ever known, the inside of this transitory domain called history. And without thinking about it very much, we have, our secular society tells us to assume it will go on forever. You know, assume it will go on forever. That's a bigger stretch than the Big Bang for me. I cannot see how anyone could assume that human history will go on, not forever, but let's say as long as it has gone on. Can anyone imagine the next 10,000 years of technological development and global civilization? It's a joke. Can anyone imagine the next 1,000 years or 100 years? I think that the asymptotic curve of technological development, complexification, the spread of communication technologies and yada, yada, yada is happening so fast that within our lifetimes we can see the transcendental object rearing up and throwing the shadow of its enormous protean form across the surface of social processes and social evolution. History, the purpose of history is to create planetary crisis, and it's doing a splendid job of it. You know, apparently monkeys would rather kick back and chill. And so we only function well under pressure. And so the pressure is rising. And, you know, our responses have been astonishing. When the African continent dried up, we invented agriculture. When spoken language was insufficient, we invented alphabets. When they were insufficient, we invented mathematical modeling. When the complexity of the world exceeded our mathematical models, we built computational machinery to expand the power of our mathematical tools. We seem to function well under pressure, and now we are coming under pressure. Not this. This is not pressure. This is the long garden party before pressure, when people can still, you know, worry about whether they're getting enough antioxidants and so forth and so on. Not to gore anyone's particular ox. I'm as concerned about antioxidants as the next person. But I think that for a very long time, maybe, oh, I don't know, pick a number, but let's say 50,000 years, at least since language, shamans or users of hallucinogenic plants have had what Wordsworth called intimations of immortality. That aside from everything else which crowds the shamanic mind space, there is this view along the forward vector of time to this brilliant, boundary-dissolving light that seems to throw its influence across all processes that preceded. And religions, great religions that involve the faiths of hundreds of millions of people, are intimations of this transcendental object at the end of time. And they all get it wrong, of course. They get it wrong because it is always filtered through the vicissitudes of the historical moment and the political needs of those who are telling the tale. But if you take all of these things not as God's revealed truth, but more as God's image in the funhouse mirror of bent ideology, you can sort of extract out of all these images a sense of what the transcendental reality must be like. And I think, you know, recurring to the idea that we are fractally organized, that we are microcosms of the larger structure of the universe, then I think in the natural phenomenon of orgasm and in the, how would you put it, the human-plant interaction occasioned by psychedelics, so orgasm and the psychedelic experience, we actually, in fractal form, anticipate this boundary-dissolving conclusion to the historical process. I mean, that's why Eros is like a compass of hope. Why everybody says, you know, after the hortatory political breast-beating and all of that, everyone knows that what we really need is love, that without that, it won't work. With that, the political, social, intellectual, and technological details will probably take care of themselves. But love in the heart of a monkey, which is what we are, is an effort to image this transcendental thing at the end of time. I mean, to love is to open to the presence of the other. And that's a very, very profound boundary dissolution. Ultimately, at death, I think probably the only way you can meet death fully in command of your faculties is to love it, to surrender to it. Well, we each can make whatever peace we can or cannot make with our own death, but we get much more agitated when we contemplate the death of the species or the death of the planet, because that seems to involve such higher stakes, such greater loss. What I observe in nature is nature is a very high-stakes gambler. You know, nature is like the good shepherd in the gospel story. I mean, she will leave the 99 to save the one that is lost. Her interest in complexity and her willingness to allow it to adumbrate in ourselves to such excruciating levels is basically a willingness to put every gray whale, dandelion, parakeet, and spotted owl on notice, that the human enterprise is somehow an acceptable risk for them to endure. And I think that the way psychedelics play into all of this is they, by being boundary dissolving, by being deconditioning agents, they strip from your eyes this downer trip that we have inherited out of a scientific model of reality. We are not lost in a mute, uncaring, purposeless universe. How anybody could ever suppose this? It takes an extraordinary power of the denial of simple observation to come to this conclusion. Nevertheless, this is what modern science tells us. If this isn't obvious to you, then you probably need to do 5 grams in silent darkness on an empty stomach and just weigh the various ideas that are being peddled in the intellectual marketplace. You know, Big Bang, God's love, transcendental object at the end of history. It's a small number of items on the menu. Most of these items on the menu are simply ideologies. None, except for psychedelics, I would submit, are an experience. A direct experience. And this is what gives it a leg up. It's not an appeal to reason. It's not an appeal to reason. And in fact, it is ultimately unreasonable. You know, Tertullian, when he was asked about the resurrection, they said, you know, why do you believe in this? It's so stupid. And he said, credo te absurdum. I believe it because it is absurd. I believe it because it is absurd. This is a thoroughly modern sentiment. If the rest of the fathers of the early church had been as hip as that statement, we wouldn't have come away with original sin and the virgin birth. I believe that there is very little time left, that history is the annunciation of human morphogenetic transformation that is under the control of the largest control structures in the planetary ecology. In other words, it's not up to Bill Clinton or Skink Gingrich or any of these reptiles. It is not a matter of human decision. It is built into the dynamics of the planet. And consequently, all this Western breast-beating and blame-taking about what we did and how we fucked up and all this is a bunch of nonsense. Nobody screwed up. You have to have an enormous sense of your own self-importance to believe that you got away from the control of nature and against her wishes were able to set the planet up for Armageddon. I mean, it's such a typical Western fantasy of freedom and opportunity to do evil. History is not evil. It's misguided and messy. and you know, very redundant and iterative, but it isn't evil. For some reason, 12, 10, 15,000 years ago, the human family divided into two camps. The sacred, ritual, eternal, shamanic style of existence, which lived lightly on the land and was tribal and non-technologically based, and our style, which was a style of conquest and denial, virtual reality building. I mean, now this is thought to be the technological edge, but the earliest technology for virtual reality implementation was language, followed quickly by the hardwiring we call urbanization. You know, once you have an urban setting, you are walking around inside a virtual reality. This is an ideology that has been turned into matter. It's as virtual as anything could possibly be. There is nothing new about setting up symbols and taking them for truth. I mean, this seems to be our unique curse, as it were. What the psychedelics do is decondition us from all the media-induced ratios of perception and value systems, and then you just see that culture is just some story that a bunch of people got together. All culture, doesn't matter whether you're rainforest pygmies or, you know, Japanese bankers or whoever you are, your story is just some story that, you know, has a certain amount of drama, a certain amount of self-congratulation, a certain amount of risk, and it keeps thought away, that story. But if we dissolve our cultural story, then we discover, you know, what it is that we've been ignoring for 20,000 years, which is the nature of nature, that it preserves novelty, that it is an engine for the production of complexity, that this complexity extends from the abiotic realm into the biotic, into the cultural, into the technological, seamlessly, with no ontological break or transformation. You know, shamans have a number of abilities which are thought to indicate their special status. They can predict the weather. They can tell where the game has gone. They are very adept at seeing into little social hassles, like who's sleeping with whom that they shouldn't be, or who stole the chicken. And then, most importantly, shamans can cure, or, to put it slightly more cynically, shamans have an incredible ability to choose clients that get well. Well, which is not to knock them. I mean, any doctor will tell you this is part of being a good doctor. So if you analyze these abilities, you see that they go from being miraculous and mysterious to being trivial and straightforward if you assume that the shamans can see forward into time in a way that ordinary people can't. Well, then where the game went, next week's weather, who's sleeping with who, and who will get well, become trivial. No big deal. And so the charge that shamans are tricksters is in a sense true, except that the trick is not an illusion. It's a real trick. They really can project their consciousness into hyperspace. And thinking about this and thinking about the psychedelic experience, I think this is a partial clue to how to unravel our dilemma in being, because you know, here's an analogy from chemistry. Some you've all probably took chemistry in high school. You know how sulfur has two melting points. Sulfur we think of as a yellow powder, but put it in a spoon and heat it, and it will turn to a black liquid. Keep heating it, and that black liquid will turn to a black solid. Continue heating it, and that black liquid and that black solid will turn back into a liquid. Sulfur has two melting points. This is a very curious property of some forms of matter. It seems to me it suggests an analogy about our own consciousness, which is consciousness is a kind of omnidirectional threat detection and assessment system that a very paranoid and small monkey put in place in a grassland environment frequented by very large hunting cats. And so the purpose of consciousness is to inform you of something horrific about to happen, that in the hope that you can then take some action against it. But in the bottom of a cave or high up in a tree or on a small island or somewhere where you feel safe, if you will then intoxicate yourself with psychedelics, the evolutionarily defined and paranoid threat detection configuration of consciousness breaks down. And you discover that you have an angel inside your head. And this angel is the non-paranoid, non-carnivorous monkey who is still, nevertheless, you. And that from this angelic point of perception, both the past and the future have an immediacy, a co-presence with the moment that they lack in ordinary experience. And I believe that as we create a non-paranoid world, a loving world, a world where people can operate in an atmosphere of trust of each other, that consciousness is slowly trying to relax and recast itself. And the, you know, the grease for these skids is, of course, the psychedelic experience, because it forces this dissolving of cultural values. It catalyzes it. What it might take you 40 years to do through a process of rational analysis and psychotherapy and deconstruction and so forth and so on, it can happen literally overnight on a sufficiently alarming dose of a psychedelic substance. The reason I'm willing to speak to this is because I think it's not without reason that in this final moment of historical culmination that our inventorying of the life and customs of this planet has brought to our attention then these aboriginal practices, because they are the other half of the equation. What we have brought forward is little truths like energy equals mass times the velocity of light squared, so forth and so on. We are the masters of matter and energy, but not the masters of our own dreams, our own spiritual striving. For that, we are going to have to infuse our sense of technical accomplishment with the heart, basically, the heart that these aboriginal cultures have kept intact. The next few years are going to be wild and woolly, wilder and woollier than anything we have seen so far. This tendency of things to appear to be getting both better and worse is going to be itself exacerbated tremendously. And people who have outmoded or silly or incomplete or insufficient models of reality are going to find themselves running very, very hard to catch up with a rising sense of anxiety. I think it's going to necessitate a discussion about time's direction, the meaning of history, the meaning of the presence of messianic and utopian visions in our shamanic and spiritual legacy. And I am convinced that the best thing we can do to help this along is to argue against anxiety, inform people of concerning the shamanic technologies that are available to them, and urge people to have faith in the larger dynamical processes that define the universe. The universe has been at this game a long, long time. It knows what it is about far better than do we. And if we wish to align ourselves with cosmic purpose, we have to find out what it is. And to find out what it is, we have to go outside of our cultural values and our programming. And we are not, fortunately, without helpers, without aids. The plants have always been there. They are the repositories of this transforming gnosis. And if we avail ourselves of it, we can overcome the dis-ease of culture and begin to function for each other as we should, which is as nodes of transformative information and domains of permission, surrender, and affirmation that recover the real meaning of humanness that history has tended to mitigate and betray. That's what I have to say this afternoon. It's 4:10. Thank you, and I'll do questions. So, questions.
1: Sure, the question is
0: about ayahuasca and its ability to heal the body and the mind. In a way, the question is just a continuation of what we've been talking about, because ayahuasca is one of these aboriginal hallucinogens that has arrived on the menu of Western culture right when we need it. Ayahuasca is made of a large woody jungle vine, which contains an MAO inhibitor, harmine, which is complexed with DMT, which comes from a plant called Socotria viridis, chacruna. And these two plants are mixed together and boiled, and the solid fraction is eventually discarded, and the boiled fraction is concentrated tremendously, and then you get a liquid that is the equivalent of a slow-release DMT trip. And over 4 or 5 hours, you are swept into a titanically alien psychedelic experience characterized by DMT-like hallucination. Yeah, good question. Interesting question. The question is, harmine and harmaline, what's the difference? Well, both are beta-carbolines. Harmine occurs in ayahuasca. Harmine is harder to take than harmaline. Harmaline occurs in Syrian rue and is by itself a hallucinogen. And probably in the presence of cannabis, which certainly in Iran wouldn't have been a problem, it's probably quite an active hallucinogen. Harmine, the one in Banisteriopsis caapi, is a little rugged. If you actually reach hallucinatory level on it, you're fairly close to toxicity. A lot of generalizations have been made about harmaline based on harmine that we now probably should go back and look at. If you are looking for a source of a good, if you're looking for a good MAO inhibitor source, Hormal, which is the seeds of Pagam and Harmala, are sold in many Iranian markets. And if you buy a 2 grams of that reduced to powder and taken orally will thoroughly inhibit your MAO for 4 to 6 hours. And if you then add a tryptamine, it will not metabolize away and you'll have a psychedelic experience of some sort. A lot of people are doing this. There's a whole movement, I don't know if you're aware, about ayahuasca analogs. In other words, finding local plants in your environment that contain MAO inhibitors and DMT, so that instead of going to the Amazon and spreading cultural death, you can, in the confines of your own kitchen, cook up a kind of ayahuasca-like thing. A lot of people are experimenting with this. There have been a few tummy aches. No, we haven't lost anybody. But this is definitely one of the frontiers of botanical consciousness. While I'm on the subject, let me just, in the interest of stirring the pot, so to speak, call your attention to, there is a new psychedelic that has been discovered that is, I believe, very destined to play a role in our future, and that is Salvia divinorum, this Mexican mint, which has a compound, it's either an isoquinoline or a sesquiterpene, not an alkaloid, that is active at the 1 milligram level. That's astonishingly intense. That's big news in pharmacology. LSD is active at 500 micrograms. That's half a milligram. But LSD is a hybrid of the laboratory. This new compound called alpha-salvinorine or salvinorine alpha occurs in this Mexican plant, Salvia divinorum, in quite robust amounts. I mean, it's well worth your while to extract it. It's worth your while to chew it. It's worth your while to smoke it. And, you know, the reports about this substance are pretty exciting. Even DMT test pilots come back white-knuckled from this one. As far as contraindications, you should know some people lose consciousness and get up and move around, even though they're loaded. So this suggests what we call the tie 'em to the tree protocol. It only lasts about 40 minutes, so just have somebody rope you as Ulysses had his crew rope him to the mast, and then you can hear the siren song without disgracing yourself. Yes. Yes, this is a reference to my time wave theory, which I obliquely referred to today but didn't flay you with the details. But the nice thing about my theory is it has these hideous tests built into it that are unavoidable. You can't sweep it under the rug. And one of the tests is that the theory predicts that next year, beginning around, I believe, the end of February and on through till December, is going to be, without contest, the most dramatic plunge into novelty so far in our lifetimes. And so it has to outdo the fall of the Soviet Union. It has to even outdo Ross Perot's announcing for the presidency. There are giants that it must surpass. So I will be either here crowing a year from now, or it'll be very hard to get calls through to me as I'll be in seclusion. Yeah.
2: You were describing consciousness of our consciousness as having been in need of a lack of individuation.
0: Well, it's the issue between individuation and ego. And I think your question implies a confusion of the two. I mean, we glory in our individuality, our uniqueness, our specialness. But the ego is something else. The ego is something which seeks to actually empower itself at the expense of other people. And so, you know, there has to be a trade-off. I think the glory of Western civilization is our empowering of our uniqueness, the unique artistic vision, the unique scientific vision. The appalling thing about Western civilization is how we have taken the worst aspects of dominator society and institutionalized it, and then passed laws which make it almost impossible to overturn it. So I'm not preaching any form of anthill, fascist or communist or otherwise, but I do think, you know, that we over-identify ourselves with things. We over-identify our happiness with objects. One of the great things about psychedelics that is so corrosive to capitalistic values is that psychedelics show you that the best stuff is in your own head. You know, better than walking down Madison Avenue looking in the windows is sitting in your shabby apartment on 6 dried grams looking in the windows. You know?
3: You know, when you talk about a transcendental object, the thing that occurs to me is, this gets back to some other things you say about hypercognition or a hypercognitive object. If you go into certain states, you can see sort of like hologramic visions where your consciousness is not mediated by senses, but you're perceiving things that have holographic qualities. Could you talk about hypercognition and what this, the experience the shaman will sometimes have in perceiving hypercognitive beings, things like that?
0: Well, obviously, the world arrives at the surface of your skin as one thing, and then it enters into channels, perceptual channels of distinction. The eyes bring you some data, the ears bring you data, and the idea is that within the brain, all these channels are supposed to be recombined to give you the original input. And apparently, this is a culturally defined undertaking. In other words, when you think you're thinking the way people have always thought. But in fact, how people think is very much dependent on media and informational biases in the society in which they were raised. I believe most Western people hear themselves think. In other words, they hear the equivalent of a voice speaking in their head, and it speaks their thoughts. When you smoke halfway decent pot or take psychedelics or something like that, you become aware that the processing of incoming audio data shifts slightly toward the visual, and you see what people mean. Or their speech seems more colorful. It seems to convey more. And I think whether we process incoming speech by the ear or by the eye internally is a cultural piece of cultural conditioning. And that, in fact, we are in the act of changing over. That, you know, this generation of young people who are always dissed as illiterate are in fact print illiterate, but they know more about electronic literacy than the people who are knocking them, and their bias is primarily toward the eye rather than the ear. That's why what we really have are two cultures talking past each other, and I think that psychedelics sort of strip out culturally conditioned styles of sensory processing, and that what we call hallucinations are nothing more than our thoughts beheld to some degree, and that we're not used to beholding our thoughts. We're used to hearing our thoughts. Yeah. The question is, talk about time speeding up. Maybe we're experiencing the rapture right now. Well, in a sense, that's what I was hinting at. History is a very low-volume version of the rapture. And the 20th century is a slightly higher volume of the rapture. And, you know, the year preceding concrescence will be yet more like the rapture, and the minutes preceding concrescence, probably hell, it will be the rapture. The universe is seeking some kind of completion at a very, very rapid state, and clearly technology is now what is driving it. For a long time it was driven by chemistry, and then 1.3 billion years ago, it began to be driven by genetics. Biology became the carrier of change on this planet. 15, 20,000 years ago, it moved into what some people call the epigenetic domain. That means change not in the genes. Writing is an epigenetic behavior. Language is an epigenetic behavior. Painting, dance, language, possibly borderline, quasi-genetic, quasi-epigenetic, as Chomsky implied. The thing that we're not coming to terms with, because it's almost literally, it's unthinkable, is that history is a birthing process. History is a very dramatic, painful, sudden episode where you begin at the top of the birth canal and you're a cheerful nomad herding your cattle across the African plains, worshiping a mother goddess, having your orgies, having your intoxication, so forth and so on. That's us at the top of the birth canal, 18, 17, 16,000 years ago. Now, you know, we are at the narrow neck, and we feel like we're being squeezed to death, suffocated. There is not enough water. There is not enough air. There is only pressure, pressure, pressure, pressure, pressure. And how, in this moment of cumulative global crisis, can we imagine that this is simply a passage to a wider domain of being, as different from the world we have known as this world is from the amniotic oceans of the womb? But humanness survives. I mean, humanness is fully present in the womb, fully present in the world, makes the transition through the narrow neck of the birth canal, and we will make the transition, I am confident, through the narrow neck of modern history and into this wider post-historical domain. How much of our foolishness, our religions, our prejudices, our habits we will be able to take with us into that new domain? We don't know. We'll be lucky if we get to keep the body. You know, and I'm for that, but I'm also completely aware it may not go according to my wishes. There may come a moment when there are levels of surrender that are trying to the most crazed among us. But nature is clearly now in the third and final act of her love affair with complexity, and our cultures, our technologies now have such a momentum for the production of this kind of complexity that political decisions hardly matter anymore. That's become a sideshow, and driven by money and scientific understanding, technology has taken the lead. And by technology, I don't mean simply machines. I use McLuhan's definition. Technology is simply the extensions of man. The extensions of man. We are hardwiring the unconscious. We are shrinking the planet to a point. We are democratizing the availability of data. We are digitalizing our past so that it doesn't decay. And we are triangulating and anticipating our future and discovering it as we live into it, to be more fun, than we ever dared imagine, more psychedelic than we ever dared imagine. And I look for this to continue until it just reaches excruciating levels. You put it very well. We are in the shadow of the rapture that is the end of history. And this is the end of this little get-together. Thank you very much.
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from the high desert and the great American Southwest. I bid you all good evening, good morning, good afternoon, wherever you may be in all the world's time zones, and we do cover them all. This is Coast to Coast AM, and I'm Art Bell. Welcome all. Here's what I want to do tonight. I'm going to lay it out pretty quickly. I'm going to be opening all of my phone lines only for one thing in my first hour. I want to talk only to people who have had actual physical contact with alien entities, with alien beings. So if you're calling for any other reason, cease und desist. Now I'm going to tell you why I'm going to do that. Because tonight and tomorrow night, we're going to have a couple of really interesting guests. Who are they? Dr. Stephen Greer tonight, who is basically a proponent of the fact that the aliens or the visitors or whatever it is you want to call them are here and basically benign and friendly and wish us well, and we ought not be shooting at them, as he can document we have done. He's a very serious man, Dr. Stephen Greer of CSETI. And he strongly takes the position that we are being visited ongoing, and that we are shooting at them, and it's a very poor idea because really they're not here to do us harm. And now, tomorrow night, you're going to get the opposite point of view. He is one of the very few in ufology who takes this point of view, but he does, and I actually may lean toward it. I think that I lean toward it. He is Dr. David Jacobs, and along with everything else he's written, including a new book, he has written a book called The Threat. And The Threat basically, graphically, gives examples of things that were done that weren't at all friendly and does not necessarily think they have good intentions toward us at all. So these are two very divergent points of view that you're going to get tonight and tomorrow night. And I thought, who better to ask than those of you who have had actual contact with alien beings? Actual, listen to my words, actual physical contact with alien beings. You would know more than anybody about whether we should be out there welcoming the visitors with open arms and signs and, you know, the whole ball of wax, and that they will come and solve our energy problems because they've got the technology, and they would have, you got to think about that, to do it if, you know, but they haven't stepped forward yet. I mean, we're still using the oil, right? That'll be, you know, some of what you're going to hear from Dr.

pumps their juice around, or whether they've got the devil in them, so to speak. And we should not be welcoming them because we're welcoming our own doom. So if you've had actual physical contact with an alien being, then pick any of the phone numbers and call it. Otherwise, sit back and listen. Then in the second hour, Dr. Greer, just one little note. We put up a ghost photograph last night, and I was trying to be as respectful as possible, from Leonard L. in Hoboken, New Jersey, of his father. And I said last night, looking at the photograph, it's the second photograph down, ghost photograph down, it's evil. I'm sorry, but I said it last night with apologies to Leonard. I thought it was absolutely evil. I'm sorry to say it's very clear to see this evil face in this stairwell, and an apparently a place where it's being remodeled. Well, guess what? Leonard tonight sent another photograph, same stairwell, but a picture of his mother, not nearly so well-defined, but a physical entity it's possible to discern nevertheless, or one in transition. Anyway, here's what Leonard wrote when he supplied the second photograph. Here's a picture we took last week. This is what you'll see on the website, artbell.com. We're getting the house ready for sale, as I said, and now Mom shows up in the same staircase that Dad showed up in. See below, and he supplies a picture. When we took the remodeling pictures in 1995, she passed away 3 weeks ago. The picture was taken 4 days ago. I had second prints made and had them scan it for me so I could send it to the program. Now, I heard the show last night. I thought I would send you a picture of Mom right away. Wanted to make sure Keith would have time to post it before the website goes down for good. Also, I know the picture of my father's ghost is, his words now, a little more than grumpy. You can read this on the website. Continuing the quote, he was not a nice man in real life. But you can't choose your father. So I remember him as best I can in a good light. Truth be told, he was an evil man. I forgot to mention to Keith that my sisters and I feel the reason they show up here in the staircase is because of the fact that in the early 60s, before I and my sisters were born, my mother had a child from a previous marriage that lived with her and Dad who was killed in an accident falling down the stairs. Mom never liked to talk about it much. Dad was, get this, folks, Dad was at the top of the stairs when he fell. Maybe Mom knew the truth all those years. He was an evil man, by the way. I personally took both these photographs. Never ghostly an image was visible when I snapped the camera. These things only happen on the film. They only seem to happen here at the staircase. None of the other pictures we've ever taken of the house show anything like this. Now, this letter and more, and both photographs, are on my website, artbell.com, under first item, under What's New. I thought you should see that for sure. In the meantime, I'm going to go fishing on the phones early. We're going to open these lines up right away, and I'm going to sort of blow off. Well, there is one thing. Headlining millions, actually 1.6 million homes in the Carolinas, that's where my mom lives, are without electricity. 1.6 million homes in the Carolinas. The worst ice they've seen in they don't know how long in the Carolinas. At least 22 dead are blamed on this storm. At the same time, here, look, I get an email from Anchorage, Alaska, Elda in Anchorage, who says, Art, I was watching TV news about the weather back east, all the snow and the rest of it. You know, I've been enjoying spring here in the Anchorage area. We've had the warmest November on record. The grass is still green, and we're having record-breaking warm temperatures. We've had a few traces of snow earlier in the fall, but not a since. There's no snow in the forecast for the next 5 days. Gee, what strange weather. That's from Anchorage, Alaska, while the power lines fall in the Carolinas. Yes, indeed. Strange weather, indeed. All right, so we're going to go a-fishing here, and we're going to see if any of you out there are willing, for the sake of trying to find out whether we're dealing with...

0: friendly beings or with beings that actually in the long run wish us ill. And frankly, you know, I've become a little convinced that that is the case. Otherwise, why tamper with our DNA? You know, that seems to be a really constant theme that runs through everything, that there's tampering with DNA going on, our DNA, for whatever reason. There is maybe weak or, you know, we've heard a million things. But, yeah, you know, that just doesn't strike me as friendly. And so I tend more toward Dr. Jacobs' feeling about all of this. But I thought we'd open all the phone lines. First-time caller line, east and west of the Rockies, whatever, all of them. For anybody willing to talk to us about actual physical contact with alien beings and what they were told or what they feel is the case with these creatures. Are they friendly toward us, or should we beware? You know, it's an excellent question to try and answer as we muddle our way through this quagmire that's called ufology and all the rest of it that goes with it. West of the Rockies, you are on the air. Good evening.
1: Yes, my name is Ronald.
0: Yes, Ronald. Where are you?
1: I'm in Montana.
0: Montana. Have you had some sort of contact?
1: Yes, a couple different times. One time I had this gentleman from the Pleiades that stayed with me for 2 weeks.
0: How do you know that's where he was from?
1: Well, that's where he said he was from, and I know he wasn't from here.
0: All right. That's also a pretty important question. How do you know he wasn't from here? I mean, about him?
1: Well, I'll put it this way. He appeared out of thin air alongside of me when I was working on my car. And the gravel was loose, 3/4-inch minus gravel. You couldn't walk on it without it being heard.
0: Uh-huh.
1: And he could walk across the lawn in the morning when the heavy dew was on the grass, and he wouldn't disturb the dew.
0: Not even leaving a footprint?
1: Not even leaving a track, and I couldn't do it.
0: Nor could I, sir.
1: Well, anyhow...
0: How did you catch on to him? He appeared, I mean, here he is in the gravel, impossibly, and
1: He's instantly standing alongside of me, about 3 foot from me.
0: Let's see if we can get from there to how he stayed with you for 2 weeks. That would be a bridge to cross, right?
1: Well, why he showed up, I don't know.
0: You know, I got that, but I mean, how did he end up staying with you?
1: I had Americana Encyclopedia, full set, with all the yearbooks for 10 years.
0: Yes.
1: And he read every one of those books, and we sat at the table, and he asked questions, and I answered them to the best of my ability.
0: So you knew what you were dealing with?
1: Yes, I knew who I was dealing with, because I figured it out right off the bat,
0: okay.
1: And I walked up to him. And I had my nose about 18 inches from his, and I says, "Mister, what planet are you from?"
0: He answered, "The Pleiades."
1: And he says, "How did you know?" And I says, "Well, there ain't nobody could walk up on me standing here on this loose gravel without me hearing him."
0: All right. In the interest of time, what I'm honestly trying to determine, I think you heard me open up the show. You know, I'm going to have two different, very divergent guests, one tomorrow night, and they believe very different things. And
1: here's what I know for a fact. I'll stake my life on these people in this respect, that they taught me a lot of things. Now, this gentleman spent 2 weeks with me. He never ate nothing, and he never drank nothing.
0: That's a good kind of guest.
1: And he sat across the table from me while I was eating. I felt real bad because I couldn't get him to eat nothing.
0: He says,
1: "I have no need."
0: Yeah.
1: But he would ask me questions. And when I'd come home in the evening, why, he'd be sitting there with all these books with markers put in them about things he wanted to talk about. And
0: that really does sound like an information gathering trip.
1: He claimed to be the third officer of a starship under the command of the creator's direction.
0: All right. What I would like to understand is why you believe that they're benign, why you believe that they're going to
1: be... Well, I'll tell you this. I know for a fact that they, the technology they've got, they could wipe us out with one swipe of their equipment in 30 minutes. The whole world could be barren if they wanted it.
0: Yeah, I'm familiar with that argument. I know
1: it for a fact.
0: Well, it certainly makes sense. I mean, anybody with the technology to get here could do that.
1: Now, what he told me, he says, for an example, in our large ship, the one that he's officer on, mm-hmm. he says, we can travel to the farthest most star that you have ever seen with your most powerful telescope in 15 minutes of your time after we leave your gravity field.
0: All right. Well, listen, I appreciate your call. That would be about 15 a billion light years. 15, that's how far our telescopes can see. They can see to the beginning of time. You know, if all of this about the Big Bang is true, kaboom, right? Everything began to move outward. Well, the outward-most object now that we can see is at about the beginning, or the first little item that went kaboom. And that would be 15 and one-half billion light years. That would be, of course, the distance that you could travel if you were traveling actually at the speed of light, no trivial matter, in 1 year. So that's 15 and a half billion light years. Unimaginable. East of the Rockies, you're on the air. Hello.
2: Yeah, this is Don.
0: Don, you're going to have to yell at us. I barely hear you.
2: Don from North Little Rock, Arkansas.
0: That's better. Yes, welcome.
2: Okay, I'll start at the beginning here. When I was 5 years old, I woke up and there was like my room and then a bathroom and my parents' room.
0: Yes.
2: Okay, and what had happened was in their room there was a bed against one wall to the left.
0: Uh-huh.
2: Window. If I was at the end of the bed, there's a window straight across from me. And I remember my parents were sitting on the bed. And you've heard them talk about the aliens, how they kind of got the intercom thing where it speaks in your head, you know?
0: Yes.
2: So, like, I think it's the radio.
0: Telepathy, it's called.
2: Excuse me?
0: Telepathy, it's called.
2: Yeah, and so I got this idea in my head that the radio said there was a skeleton loose.
0: A what loose?
2: A skeleton.
0: A skeleton loose. Yeah.
2: So at 5 years old, you know, and...
0: yeah, fine.
2: So suddenly this thing comes through the window, and it moved like I've never seen anything move before. It was just... I can't describe it. I perceived it to be green. It could have been gray. And it sat down and crossed its arms and legs, which caused me to cross my arms and legs, and I was paralyzed. And I remember trying to fight it, and my dad saying, don't fight it, son.
0: Your dad said, don't fight it?
2: Right.
0: So your dad was right there?
2: Yeah.
0: Yeah.
2: So I guess they were part of it, too.
0: Yeah, sounds like it. Don't fight it, son.
2: Yeah.
0: Yikes.
2: And so the next thing I remember is waking up in the bathroom there and telling my mother, and she said it was a dream. And,
0: she did?
2: Uh-huh.
0: You know, are you suggesting to me that both your parents were in on your abduction? It sounds
2: like... maybe against their will, you know.
0: Well,
2: I don't think mother was aware. I think she may have been, just turned off or whatever.
0: Okay. It sounds a little the other way to me, but okay.
2: But this went on for 29 years, and, there was just all sorts of episodes.
0: Do you remember the things that happened to you on those occasions?
2: God, there's so many that my sister witnessed. I'll give you one example, and it's like the other stories I've heard. We had a lake house up there at Grist Ferry up here.
0: Yes.
2: We would go to the lake every weekend and take a group of people. And I was just like Whitley Strieber. When we got to the lake house, I would take a shotgun and make everybody stay outside, and I would go through the whole house and the closets and everything with a shotgun.
0: Uh-huh.
2: And not knowing why, you know. And well, anyway, one time me and my wife were sleeping in the bed up there, and it's a big old king-size bed and a big old comforter, and you really can't get out from under it without messing the whole thing up. I woke up in the morning to find my underwear folded at the end of the bed.
0: Folded at the end of the bed?
2: Yeah.
0: All right. You know, it sounds like things were happening to you. Now, look, just if you would, venture out and answer the question for me.
2: Yeah.
0: If you were pushed, do you think that these visitors, whatever they are benign and friendly to us, or do you think they are something that we should be wary of?
2: I think there's something we should be wary of.
0: Wary of, huh?
2: They went on with me till I was 29, and I read Whitley Strieber's book, and I started underlining things that were similar until I realized there was no reason to underline things. It was the same story.
0: It was the same story. Oh, my.
2: And after that, I had post-traumatic stress disorder for a couple of years. I couldn't, in the dark, I would keep looking down. If I went to the bathroom, I wouldn't want to look into other rooms. I was just scared to death.
0: Well, you see, it's a lot of people consider it a violation, like when there's a rape, you know,
2: uh-huh.
0: of a woman. I mean, it's a violation of everything that is you.
2: It is, and all those years I didn't know what was going on, and people didn't talk about abductions. I didn't know if it was me or if there were gays or just what was going on. And like I said, when I read Communion, there's the picture of what I seen when I was 5 years old.
0: And it all clicked for you.
2: Oh, yeah.
0: All right, so then your vote would be wary.
2: Oh, definitely.
0: All right, thank you very much. Well, how about that? All right, two calls, and what do we have? One who says he'd basically stake his reputation on theirs, and now this caller who says, I wouldn't say they're friendly at all. We're going to break here at the bottom of the hour, and I continue to have all lines open for those who claim to have had physical contact with alien beings. I'm Art Bell.

be it sight, sound, smell, or touch, there's something inside that we need so much. The sight of a touch, or the scent of a sound, or the strength of an oak roots deep in the ground. The wonder of flowers to be covered and then to burst up through tarmac to the sun again. Or to fly to the sun without burning a wing. To lie in a meadow and hear

0: take a ride? 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
1: Those are the lines, and don't despair if you don't get through. We're going to do this topic, that is to say, only those of you who have had actual physical contact with alien beings claim that Art to call. Everybody else should sit back, relax, and enjoy the program. In the next hour, and then for the for following 2 hours, we're going to have a Dr. Stephen Greer here. And, of course, he thinks they're rather friendly and that we're fools for shooting at them. And if they are, we would be, you must admit. And then tomorrow night, Dr. David Jacobs, two very different points of view on what it is that mankind is facing. So in between, we'll take calls from you now. We'll have Dr. Greer for 2 hours. And then in the final hour, we will continue to do exactly this. Take these exact calls. So don't despair if you don't get through. There'll be an opportunity in the last hour of the show. And then perhaps tomorrow night as well in the open line segment. Stay right where you are. Once again, to the phones, and once again, we continue to take calls only from those who claim actual physical contact with alien beings. You're on the air on the first time caller line. Hello.
2: Hello, Art.
1: Hi, I can hardly hear you, hon. You also are going to have to yell at me.
2: Hello, Art.
1: Yes, that's much better.
2: Okay. I would agree with your guest.
1: I don't have a guest right now, dear. My question is to those who have had actual physical contact. Would that be you?
2: Yes.
1: Okay. The question is whether you think they're benign or they're going to be big trouble for us all.
2: I think it's both. No, I really do.
1: All right. No, that's a fair answer. There are many who think that there's virtually a war going on over us. Is that your point of view?
2: I think it's more like a war that's going on between them, maybe for the Earth. But
1: yes, well, that's basically, I think, what I said. You're suggesting a war for the Earth. Would that include us, or would we just be extraneous crawling things? In other words, do they want the real estate, or do they want us?
2: Well, I think there's a group that wants to be friends, and they want to include Earth in the friendship.
1: Yeah.
2: But I think there's also other groups that are warlike, and it's pretty much like people wherever you go. I mean, the people here on the Earth, you've got some good people, you've got some real stinkers.
1: That would be, that's definitely imaginable. Why do you believe that you know this? What happened to you that brings you, what happened to you?
2: Well, this has been ongoing for probably since about, probably been about 14 years. And I don't know, maybe before that, I saw some objects. And then from that point on, from the objects in the sky, there were beings that would come and they would talk to me. They would come into the house.
1: Mm-hmm.
2: And they were peaceful. They were peaceful beings. But they did warn that there are beings that do wish to do harm to people because they're warlike. And that's where I got it from.
1: Straight from the alien beak, then. All right. Well, I very much appreciate your call, and that's going to confuse the issue a little bit, isn't it? That really is going to confuse the issue because that is imaginable, isn't it? That we are the prize, the Earth is the prize. Is the Earth inhabited with all these crawling things a prize, or is it just the Earth, I wonder? Wildcard line, you're on the air. Good morning. Hello?
3: Hello?
1: Yes, hello.
3: Hi, this is Vicki from Rockville.
1: Hello, Vicki.
3: How are you?
1: Fine.
3: I wanted to tell you about an incident that happened to me that makes me wonder if the UFOs or the people or whatever they want to call themselves are coming from space or they're coming from other dimensions. I used to live on Capitol Hill, and I was asleep one night, and I heard so much noise in my living room, and it woke me up. And when I woke up, there was this tall, I guess I'm going to say man because I don't know, but it wasn't a man, being standing at the foot of my bed. He was very, very dark. And
1: Not human.
3: And you couldn't see his eyes. And it frightened me so much. I was so terrified. But I heard his thoughts. And he said, oh, my goodness, we've woken her up. And then in a minute, he was right beside my bed, right beside my cheek. And I could feel the energy of his body. And all I could think to do was to say, you know, this is too much for me. I couldn't talk or couldn't move, but my thoughts were saying, this is too much for me, God. If you need me to talk to whoever's in my room, they have to do it in my dreams. I cannot wake up in the middle of the night and see things in my room. It's too much for me. And immediately I went to sleep. When I woke up the next morning,
1: Observers might have said you passed out.
3: Oh, okay. I passed when I woke up the next morning, because instantly I was gone.
1: Mm-hmm.
3: When I woke up the next morning, I remember I jumped out of my bed because of the amount of noise. I was really angry at my neighbors for not coming down, or I live sort of like in townhouses, and saying, why is there so much noise? And I thought they should come to help me. So I wanted to know what could make that amount of noise. And I ran to my living room and I saw that my door was still locked from the inside. And then I turned and I saw my fireplace, and that's where whatever came from, my fireplace. And what they had on was very strange.
1: That'll help all the little kids waiting for Santa to descend.
3: It sounds strange, but that's the way they entered.
1: Yeah, oh, great.
3: Was through there, and it wasn't Santa. They weren't mean, because he was very concerned that he woke me up.
1: Yeah, but why was he concerned that he woke you up? I mean, what would have happened had you not awakened?
3: Now, Art, I don't know. Now, one thing that always has concerned me, I only saw one awake. But if I talk about it, which I don't talk about it much, I will say they all the time, as though I know there were more, and I only really saw one.
1: All right. The big question of the night is, and you're welcome to contribute, is it your sense they're friendly or hostile?
3: Well, you just put a question in my head, you know, what would have happened if I woke up. But because he seemed so concerned, and I felt that his energy when he came and stood beside me, even though I was still terrified, I felt they didn't want to hurt me.
1: All right. Good enough. Thank you. We'll put that in Mr. Friedman's gray box. I don't know what to say about that. I mean, there is that. What if she had not awakened? I mean, would their actions have generally, by most of us, been considered friendly or not so friendly? That's a question we're really trying to answer through this. East of the Rockies, you're on the air. Hello.
4: Hi, I'm John Bear. My experience with the UFOs and stuff began in 67 or 68 in Michigan, back during that.
1: But not just seeing lights in the sky. You've had physical contact?
4: Well, that's the part I'm not sure about.
1: Okay, but to make this call, you got to be sure about it, sir, because we're wanting to know about the intentions of the visitors, and how could you know about them if you didn't communicate with them in some manner?
4: Okay, a few weeks after the light experience, the one time I got to see what they were all, what all the hoopla was about.
1: Yes.
4: There was an event that happened. I had what I thought was an accident in broad daylight, walking home from school. I thought I just fell and got right back up, but there was a change in time. Apparently, there had been a passage of time I wasn't aware of.
1: Yeah.
4: And I got on home. My parents were worried. Apparently, I was really late. But nobody had bothered to stop and call the cops and tell them that I was laying there in the road, in the alley, whatever. This all just continually happened with no interference. Later on, I began to feel this sense of rejection. Like, you know, oh, pity the poor guy, he doesn't qualify. It took me 30 years later to realize that an apparent possible rejection was my potential for diabetes.
1: Oh. Well, okay. I appreciate your call, and I appreciate that answer. But the problem is, you see, rejection for what? You're not a good candidate because you have diabetes. Well, fine. I can understand that specimens, is that a bad word? Specimens have got to be healthy. I mean, even the Army checks you out and gives you a physical and a mental examination before they take you, right? But you see, the injection of the word specimens connotates the vision of medical experimentation upon a human being. And that, I don't know if that's a positive thing from our point of view. West of the Rockies, you are on the air. Hello.
5: Hello.
1: Yes, hello.
5: Mr. Bell?
1: That would be me.
5: How are you doing?
1: I'm doing all right. Where are you?
5: Happy holidays to you.
1: Thank you. Where are you?
5: I am in Ogden, Utah.
1: Ogden, all right. And have you had actual physical contact with alien beings?
5: I have. I don't know if it's it was an alien being, but it was a creature. I have to tell you this because I was like 17 years old, and I was walking home on a full moon, and I came to an intersection, and there were the gutters that go down from both sides of the street that go down into the sewer, and there were, now they're covered, but there's a grate over them, but at that time they weren't, they were open.
1: So what'd you do, fall in?
5: Negative. I heard something in the
1: sewer.
5: I heard something in the gutter.
1: Yeah.
5: And I went over. I just stepped over to look to see what it was.
1: And?
5: And there was this creature. It was like about a mid-sized dog. And he had a little tail on him, like his thumb sticking out. And I just saw his rump, and he had a little, like, pig feet.
1: Maybe it was a pig.
5: No, it wasn't a pig.
1: How do you know it wasn't a pig? So far, you've described a pig.
5: Well, you're going to have to listen to the rest of it.
1: I'm on you like a cheap suit. Go ahead.
5: Okay, so he turned around, this little creature turned around, and he had a face on him like a human being. He had a man's face on him. But he had a nose like I don't know, it was like kind of like a trunk or something, you know. But he had perfect teeth, and he had hands, and he was eating, and he had
1: he was eating what?
5: He was eating some leaves and just junk.
1: Uh-huh. Great.
5: That was in the gutter.
1: Yeah, great.
5: And
1: a sewer alien.
5: Yeah, he was.
1: Great.
5: Absolutely.
1: All right. Well, look, what we're trying to answer with all of this is whether we're facing a threat or whether we're facing something that we should embrace and is going to help mankind. And I'm trying to figure out how your story helps us answer that question.
5: Well, I reached down to what happened is he put his hands up when he looked at me. He put his hands up to his face. And he screamed. He let out this scream like he was embarrassed for me to see him. And I reached down to grab him, and because I thought that he wasn't really hostile. He looked like he was very frightful, and he was in a lot of trouble or in a lot of pain or something.
1: Yeah, well, he just came out of a sewer.
5: Yeah. Yeah, he did. And when I went to get him, he ran down into the gutter.
1: Back into the sewer.
5: Back down into the sewer, and I had this slime on my hand.
1: Well, I bet you did. I mean, what do you expect when you pick up the little creature that just ran out of the sewer with a human face and a pig body? God, you know it's going to be full of whatever was down there.
5: I've never told this story before.
1: I can imagine that. And do you think that your little sewer cat there was a friend or foe?
5: I think that he was like a, how can you say, he was a
1: Friend or foe, sir?
5: I think he was friendly. Yeah.
1: Friendly.
5: I do. I think that he was in a lot of trouble.
1: Well, all right. I appreciate your call, but your mama should have taught you not to grab at anything that comes up out of a sewer, no matter what. And I hope you washed. First time caller line, you're on the air. Hello.
6: Yes, hi, Art.
1: Hi, turn your radio off, please.
6: It is.
1: Okay, good. Where are you?
6: This is Lorraine from Santa Rosa.
1: Yes, ma'am.
6: And I just had a very interesting experience. First of all, I'll tell you that I didn't think that the experience I had was a very friendly one. It was very invasive. I was about 8, 9 years old, and I was awoken in the middle of the night, and I just remember sitting up and looking out my window, which was over my bed.
1: Right.
6: And it was like daylight, and I knew it was the middle of the night, and I thought something was wrong. I thought maybe it's the street light, you know, and it wasn't. And next thing I knew, I turned my head. I mean, it was weird. It was kind of like I had memories and flashes.
1: Right.
6: There were these two beings standing at the foot of my bed. And, I tried to scream. I couldn't scream. I tried to get out of my bed, and I was frozen, and I couldn't move. And it was one of those telepathic things again. They said, don't worry, we don't want to hurt you. But
1: that sure does seem like a common thread.
6: Yeah.
1: But what?
6: Well, I remember looking down, and one of them was holding something in their hand, and it looked like that's what scared me. It was this big, long, like metallic, kind of like a cylindrical thing that I immediately thought they were going to be using on me. It scared me terribly. And
1: well, you know, see, this is a really common thread, that there appears to be something that has to do with reproduction, with genetics. And we seem to be, with all due respect to my last caller, the guinea pigs. We seem to be the guinea pigs. And, you know, I think there's a really hard, open question about whether we're facing friends or we're facing something rather sinister that we better not welcome with open arms. It's a damn important question.
6: Yeah, well, and these beings, too, I don't know if you could call them grays, because I really don't have any idea from my experience how tall they were. But
1: there were similarities to how grays are described or photos you've seen.
6: The large eyes, they didn't have ears. They had, like, holes in their, you know, very large heads. Yeah, and kind of just slits for mouths, and they didn't really have a nose. It was just kind of a very strange, you know. What scared me was when I got older and the book Communion came out, I just had everything came to me when I saw the cover on that book. I said, oh, my God.
1: All right. Well, you know what, though? A lot of people say that. You're the second caller in this hour to refer to Communion.
6: Mm-hmm.
1: And the identity they felt with Communion. Is that when you knew this happened to you, or?
6: No, I always thought that it was just a nightmare.
1: Okay.
6: And
1: I just want to be sure that the book Communion itself didn't plant some psychological
6: seed. Absolutely not.
1: Oh, okay.
6: No, I remember just real quick. At some point, I woke up after that, and I remember as part of this experience, I tried to wake up my whole family. And what was very strange is I remember trying to wake up my mother and my father, and it was like they were in some kind of a trance or something. I couldn't, no matter what I did, I couldn't wake them up.
1: Right.
6: And I remember she kind of turned over and in a very kind of strange voice just said, don't worry, go back to sleep, it's okay. You're just dreaming. And
1: boy, these calls are getting eerily similar. They really are. So you must have identified very much with that lady who called a little while ago.
6: Yeah, well, kind of. So.
1: I mean, they essentially were surprised and shocked and not necessarily happy that she, you know, woke up.
6: No, I wasn't happy at all. No, I was terrified, you know, and I think I had a lot of nightmares and a lot of them.
1: So if you were asked friend or foe, your answer is foe, huh?
6: Definitely.
1: I appreciate your call, hon. Thank you.
6: Thank you.
1: All right. So much for this hour. We'll be back with Dr. Stephen Greer, and we'll do another hour of this toward the end of the program. I'm Art Bell.
7: I've been where the eagle flies, rode his wings across autumn skies, kissed the sun, touched

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1: Well, good evening, everybody. Here's a flash for you. We'll only have Dr. Greer for 1 hour. 1 hour. He's got a plane to catch or things to do in the morning, very important things. And so he tells me he actually only agreed to 1 hour. They had word to me that it was 2 hours. But that's okay, because we're going to continue to do what we did in the first hour following Dr. Greer's appearance here in a moment. We'll continue to take those calls and get a sort of a sense of exactly what it is we're facing from all of you. Dr. Stephen Greer is the founder and director of the Disclosure Project, a lifetime member of the Alpha Omega Alpha, the nation's most prestigious medical honor society. This is a very serious man. Dr. Greer is an emergency room physician, a former chairman of the Department of Emergency Medicine at Caldwell Memorial Hospital on May 9, 2001. As director of the Disclosure Project, Dr. Greer presided over the Disclosure Project press conference from the National Press Club in Washington, D.C. Over 20 military, government, and intelligence and corporate witnesses presented compelling testimony regarding the existence of extraterrestrial life forms visiting this planet and the reverse engineering of the energy and propulsion systems of these craft. Over 1 billion people heard of the press conference or heard it through the webcast and subsequent media coverage on the BBC, CNN, CNN Worldwide, VOA, Pravda, Chinese media, even the Chinese and throughout Latin America. The webcast had 250,000 people waiting online, the largest webcast in the history of the National Press Club. Dr. Greer has released his new book, Disclosure: Military and Government Witnesses Reveal the Greatest Secrets in Modern History. The book contains explosive testimony from military, government, and intelligence and corporate witnesses with insightful commentary by Dr. Greer. Dr. Greer has met with and provided briefings for senior members of government, military, and intelligence operations here in the U.S. and around the world, including senior CIA officials, Joint Chiefs of Staff, White House staff, senior members of Congress and congressional committees, senior U.N. leadership and diplomats, and senior military officials in the United Kingdom and Europe. Dr. Greer is married. He and his wife have four daughters, and they reside in the Charlottesville, Virginia area. In a moment, Dr. Greer. Well, through interesting means, the question we are dealing with tonight is whether these visitors are friend or foe. And I think it would serve to begin the conversation with Dr. Greer by asking him what he thinks, friend or foe, or is that just too simplified a way to even ask it?
2: Well, it's interesting because before Colonel Corso passed away, he told a friend of mine that an encounter he had with these life forms in the White Sands Complex, at one point he asked, who goes there, friend or foe? And the extraterrestrial said, neither. And I think it's a very complex question. Certainly if they were foe and they were malevolent, that could have been declared, and I think the human situation that we face would have been taken care of long before we started having weapons of mass destruction and traveling in space. So I'm very dubious of the kind of horror mongers who would like to have the masses believe that there's some alien threat that we need to sort of fight. I think that subserves a number of suspicious military, industrial, and corporate agendas, and it's mostly propaganda.
1: The media doesn't help you then, does it, Doctor? Because, I mean, there's Taken and 1 million other examples of negative portrayals of the visitors.
2: Well, look, fear sells, but also fear controls. I mean, how easy it is to control masses of people. And you know, Wernher von Braun told his spokesperson before he died that there was a concerted and very clear strategy to hoax a threat from outer space, so that eventually the multi-hundred billion dollar enterprise dealing with warfare could become a multi-trillion enterprise and would involve the entire human race, not just a few nations. And I think that kind of thinking is predictable if you're looking at these interests as huge cartels and special interests that would like to have people shivering in their beds, terrified. Now, the facts really don't support that, and I think that you can encounter something that can startle you or scare you. I mean, as an emergency doctor, I've scared quite a few two-year-olds doing ear exams. However,
1: sure.
2: I wasn't there to hurt them. And I think there are two separate issues here. One is our reaction to the phenomenon, and the other is trying to then project our reaction to read some agenda into the phenomenon. So I think those are two very, very different things.
1: All right. Well, let me toss this your way and at least see if you can deal with it. More times than not, Doctor, it seems to involve reproductive research, reproductive experimentation, or even suggested is, some sort of genetic manipulation or experimentation. Would you agree or disagree with that?
2: Actually, I would disagree with that.
1: Really?
2: And I think that's a common myth, and the medical science would not support the need to drag me and other people on board a spaceship to get a sperm sample and an ova or an ovum to do this kind of experimentation. I mean, if you understand the basic genetic structure, and we've cracked pretty much close to cracking the human genome here by Homo sapiens doing it, humans. I'm quite certain interstellar competent civilizations would hardly need to be doing those sort of things. So this is not to say that people haven't had close encounters with craft and peoples from other worlds, but I think there's this large overlay of rather suspicious things going on. For example, unless someone knows, and I'm going to throw out some acronyms here, you know, what ARVs, PLS, and psychotronic weapon systems are, I don't think they can evaluate an experiencer and know whether or not they encountered a human or a non-human situation. For example, we know that since at least the late 50s and early 60s, we have had what are called alien reproduction vehicles manufactured by humans.
1: Yes.
2: They sure look like something from outer space. We also know from a number of witnesses that I'm dealing with that we have created things that are kind of look-alike creatures that look like extraterrestrials but are man-made. And we also know that there are very sophisticated electronic weapon systems that can alter awareness and alter experience. So these things used together can kind of simulate or hoax a lot of things, and I think they have. One of the things that worries me about this whole, you know, area of discussion is that you have to back up, take a deep breath, and look and say who would benefit from putting out a tremendous amount of false information, which would do several things. First of all, it would hide the real phenomenon that's going on. Secondly, it would spin the phenomenon in a xenophobic direction that would subserve a number of agendas that I mentioned earlier. And I think the other thing it would do would be to be off-putting to people. A lot of people, you know, really kind of get turned off by all that kind of stuff.
1: Cutting the chase, it would serve the interests of the military-industrial complex, at which Eisenhower warned us about, right?
2: It would very much subserve that, but it would also do a couple other things. It would be preparatory to what Wernher von Braun and a number of other well-placed top-secret witnesses that I've met with have told me, and that's this sort of an agenda to eventually present to the world a threat that we could unite against. And instead of fighting each other, we could look out into the space and say, hey, we got someone else to fight. And like the movie Independence Day, let's go kick alien butt, as they said. So I think there's a lot of manipulation that can take place through fear. And this is why I try I'm equally suspicious of people who want to say, oh, these are all, you know, these are people that some like angel creatures that we should be worshiping. I think we should view them as intelligent life forms with whom we need to engage in a deliberate dialogue. And I think that when I formed the Center for the Study of Extraterrestrial Intelligence in 1990, 12 years ago now, it was for the purpose explicitly of doing just that. And I think that society needs to do more of what I call going out there and attempting contact and less of the kind of speculation and fear-mongering that goes.
1: Well, I'm a big fan of talking before shooting, but
2: right.
1: You have suggested that you have proof that, in fact, we've been shooting. We've been shooting at alien craft or on unidentified craft that streak through our atmosphere or above it. We've been shooting at them.
2: Well, there are too many witnesses from diverse places within the military whose testimony, and some of this can be read at our website, disclosureproject.org, where these things have been observed, and people have given a testimony to that effect, and not just in the United States, but elsewhere. And I think this is one of the real dangers of secrecy. I think that whether you're talking about suppressing these extraordinary energy breakthroughs that could benefit the environment and eliminate poverty, or whether you're talking about this issue, the kind of secrecy and disinformation that has surrounded this subject is really very harmful to the evolution of humanity and to our future. So perhaps so.
1: Doctor, why do you think we're shooting at them? Do you think we're shooting at them because the military kills people and break things and that's what they do, or because they know something?
2: I think that they, you know, if you wear rose-colored glasses, you see the world in a rose-colored way. And I think that if you are if anything you don't fully understand or control is viewed as a priori, and until proven otherwise, a threat, you will react in that way. And I think this is one of the problems of the vacuum of secrecy. It becomes a rather incestuous and hermetically sealed system.
1: But, I mean, surely you do agree. They know the military, the government itself, knows more about, I guess, what these are and who they are and what their intentions are than we do. In other words, they have...
2: No, I don't believe
1: you
2: that.
1: You really don't think so?
2: No. In fact, I think there are people in the civilian domain, certainly people in our team that have worked on this issue who have a broader and better understanding of this. There's an ambassador from Canada I'm working with who came on one of our expeditions where we train people to attempt contact with these life forms and these spacecraft, who did so on his own up in Canada and had an enormous encounter. It was interesting because I find that there are people who seem to have an ability to break through to a bigger understanding, a larger and a more complete understanding of this, because they're not in these highly compartmented operations that have a very narrow focus or tunnel vision sort of approach. So I wouldn't assume that the premise of your question is correct and that they would know more. They may have more technical data, but that's different from knowledge, wisdom, or greater understanding of what's going on.
1: Actually, you think what's going on is disinformation, decoy, distract, trash, disinformation, right?
2: Right. I wrote a paper a few weeks ago called DDT, and I have a friend who used to be General Odom's right-hand man. General Odom was the head of the National Security Agency for many years, and this man literally carried his briefcase, and he works with me, and he said, you know, we have a term, DDT, and this is where you set up a decoy to distract people and then trash a subject or take them off the course, and this is done routinely, and I think a great deal of what's put out there is DDT, and I tend to, in that sense, be a bit of a skeptic about a great many of the positions and that are taken to be conventional wisdom.
1: Why decoy, distract, and or trash? I mean, why all of that? Why, with regard to the subject, why?
2: Well, I think aside from obfuscating the entire matter and just confusing people, you know, I was talking to a member of Congress last year, and he says, you know, there's so much conflicting information. He said, it's too damn aggravating to look into this subject. An investigative reporter once said to me, this is like a tar baby. You hold onto this thing, it gets sticky all over. And I think that there's a certain amount of obfuscation that serves. I think the other thing, as I mentioned earlier, is the spin. And I think it enables, if you put out information that, particularly if it's spun in a direction that would present a threat and eventually build a sort of subconscious fear of all things from outer space, it would serve this larger agenda of eventually announcing that we need to put a few trillion dollars in weapons in space. And I think that is an explicit agenda of certain quarters, and I think it's something that people need to have their eyes open to.
1: Do you think that all of these reports of abductions, some of them very seriously researched, are boulderdash? I mean, is it baloney?
2: Oh, no, not at all. I think there are large numbers of people. Quite frankly, I mean, I know people personally who have had contact with these life forms and have had encounters. I don't use the term abduction because that's a criminal term, and I think it's intrinsically xenophobic, but let's just say an experience But I think that there are many other people who have been victims of clandestine military operations. You know, Dr. Helmut Lammer wrote a book about the military-related abductions, and I have interviewed people inside many of the so-called abduction support groups who have, their primary experience has revolved around military personnel commanding these things that look like alien robots, and which I have learned are human-made, doing things to them. So I think there are several phenomena going on, and people are mistaken it as one
1: extraterrestrial
2: phenomenon.
1: Yeah, flat out. Why would our military do this to our citizens?
2: Well, you know, psychological warfare. You go back to 1953, and there's some very interesting documents that I got my hands on after I met with Clinton's first CIA director that talk about the psychological warfare value of this subject, and that this should be a item for the psychological warfare review board of the CIA. And I think that these are the kinds of things that happen not infrequently.
1: Have you released these documents?
2: I think some of them are in the first book, Extraterrestrial Contact, The Evidence and Implications, and certainly in our briefing materials that we have put out. I have about 2,000 pages of these sorts of things. Some of them were declassified after I met with CIA Director Woolsey. And, of course, many of them have been out there for years, but people, you know, have just kind of thumbed through them. If you read them carefully,
1: I mean, it's astounding to suggest that the CIA director himself said, yeah, we're doing this, you know, psychological war. For what?
2: Well, he didn't say that to me. I'm saying this
1: would
2: be the earlier documents.
1: Yeah,
2: oh, yeah.
1: The documents, essentially.
2: The documents are authenticated and officially released. And this has been known for many years that a subject like this can be used for many purposes in terms of disinformation and psychological warfare. And I think, you know, let the buyer beware. I think people have to be cautious in kind of, you know, screaming the sky is falling when it comes to this sort of thing, and need to step back and with a dry eye look at what part of the data supports things being what they appear to be, and what part of them is some kind of a memorex or a hoaxing or a copycatting of the phenomenon. Remember, since 1940s and 50s, we have had the ability to replicate anti-gravity, to dematerialize and rematerialize things across distances, extraordinary technologies that have been highly compartmented and classified. If you take an agenda to try to hide a phenomenon or to mislead the public on something, and you have those kind of technologies in your collection of little tricks, a number of things can and predictably would be done. And I also remind people of the Wilbur Smith memo of, I believe, 1951, when this Canadian top secret memo explicitly says that this was the most top secret subject in the U.S. government, and it was classified more highly than the development of the hydrogen bomb. So if you look at that, you could understand that a number of things would be done to set people off the trail of what's really going on into a number of areas, and all the better if it would also subserve another agenda of engendering fear or trepidation.
1: Well, everything in the media is certainly suggesting right now that's the agenda. I mean, either that or we just like really scary stuff. And
2: well, people do like a good ghost story and a horror flick. And, you know, people don't often go to see things about peace and love and this and that, but they sure as heck will go to a good gory movie. So, I mean, there's an element of salesmanship there, and I think that has its own traction.
1: Yeah, and I suppose as an emergency room doctor, physician, people don't necessarily remember, you know, when they think of you and what you did to them, they don't remember you fondly necessarily. Doctor, hold on, we'll be right back. I'm Art Bell.

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1: It is indeed. This hour, Dr. Stephen Greer is our guest. Then we go back to open lines, a very special kind of open lines, with those who have been physically associated one way or another with what I guess we'll call the visitors, for lack of any other term that I'd rather, it's sort of a neutral term, I suppose, in order to answer this question. Back to Dr. Greer. In a moment, stay right there. All right, fast blasted to me by Bruce in Clovis, New Mexico, for Dr. Greer. Couldn't we be shooting at them, in capitals, to symbolically communicate that this is our territory? This earth is our territory. Normal primate behavior, right?
2: Well, that's an interesting point, because when I asked a Navy intelligence person, a guy way back in it was the early 90s, about this horrible thing that had been presented to me, that indeed we had done such things, not just here but around the world, and actually had operating weapons that could reach into space for some decades, I said, why are we doing that? He says, well, it's like dogs peeing on fence posts marking their territory. And I said, well, and he said, it's as stupid and as banal as that. And I just, of course, my mouth dropped open. I said, you must be joking. He says, no, that's just how the thinking goes. And, you know, I mean, it's believable. If you look at how humans have behaved with each other, or how one tribe has, you know, look in Africa, in Rwanda, where one tribe and it killed another tribe, but to the tune of at least 500,000 people in the past decade. So, I mean, if you look at the kind of savagery and the kind of prejudice and tribalism that does infect so much of human behavior, it's predictable, but it's tragic. And what I would say is that we have to kind of get over it and evolve through that kind of behavior, because you can't go bamming around the universe with weapons of mass destruction and technologies that are capable of collapsing space into traveling through light years with this kind of mentality. And I think that's one of the real dangers of the secrecy. I think humanity can rise to a higher level of function than that. However, so long as there's sort of an avaricious and secret entity that runs this show, that isn't going to happen. And this is why disclosure is so important.
1: But if you think about our guns and think about what their guns must be like, to simplify oversimplify things, why would anyone, your own words, want a cosmic war in space, an Armageddon, the very destruction of planet Earth, which is damn well what it could lead to?
2: Of course.
1: Well,
2: on one level, I think there are some folks who know that response is unlikely, because my own view on this, having studied this for now a number of years, and actually since I was about 8 years of age, when my uncle was designing the lunar module, I got interested in these things, and after I had an encounter with one of these craft and the creatures on it, I came to the conclusion that that is unlikely, that civilizations could evolve to the point of escaping their own solar system, or perhaps even their own biosphere for any length of time, without destroying each other, unless they had socially and spiritually, if I can say so, evolved past that kind of naked aggression and violence. And this is why I seriously doubt that that's what we're facing. However, it's not to say that perhaps there's a big cosmic mirror being held up to us. I mean, in the sense, and let me be clear what I mean by that, we have a situation where a society from other star systems were to observe us in the last 100 years, they would be concerned about our capacity to be some trouble out there. So perhaps we have tried to do some things to stretch our wings out there in space and have been tossed back like a bad penny. And I'm not so sure that that's not appropriate, but it may have angered those who would like to have stretched their wings. And I'm hinting at something here that I have some personal knowledge about, and that is that we have tried to do some misadventures with some technologies we have that have not been very happily received. And I think the response has

0: been displeasing to those here on earth who would like to have done it. And I think this is another reason why there needs to be a bigger view to this problem than can take place within the confines of the highly compartmented and ultra-secretive projects dealing with it today. I think there are people well-suited. I'm working with a number of seasoned and very enlightened international leaders and diplomats who are interested in this, but they're routinely denied access and control over these projects. So I think that there is, in a sense, a leadership in exile here on this planet that has been shoved out of these affairs, and I think that the people are going to have to see that that leadership is put back in place.
1: Do you see any signs of that occurring? I mean, for all the hope that people like yourself might have had about the current administration, this has got to be the most secretive. It's generally regarded as the most secretive administration that we've had in our adult memories.
0: I agree. Yes, it is.
1: You
0: and
1: do.
0: I think that it was like that prior to 9/11 and has only gotten worse. However, I will say that there are competing views within the current administration on this, and I have some personal knowledge of this, and I had a meeting earlier this year with one of W's friends about this issue and about the whole disclosure effort, and there's some sympathy there. Now, one of my concerns is that any disclosure that could be forthcoming from the U.S. government could be, again, spun in the direction of another threat that we need to all become, you know, hiding in our bunkers and spending trillions of dollars in weapons.
1: Mm-hmm.
0: I think that this is a trajectory that some of the retrograde factions that may surround the current administration would like to see happen. And what we have to hope for is that there are some higher angels there that will guide us to a path of greater wisdom than that.
1: Perhaps, but the power would be seem to be on the side of secrecy.
0: At this point, yes. However, it's ironic. You know, it took Bill Clinton to put through some things to reform the welfare situation. It took Nixon, a staunch anti-communist, to go to China, because if a Democrat had done it, people would have howled.
1: That is true.
0: And it could take an administration that is steeped in secrecy and has long years of supporting secrecy
1: that
0: could make this sort of departure. So things are often counterintuitive, Art.
1: No, you're right about that. I mean, that's actually been almost all of history. The Democrats end up doing what you wouldn't figure they would, and the Republicans end up doing what you wouldn't think they would.
0: That's correct.
1: You're quite right about that.
0: So there's always reason for hope, and I think ultimately we just have to keep getting the word out and plugging away. And I think that, again, one of the things that we're working on, and people can read about this at the website seaspower.com, seaspower.com, where we're on the brink of some serious breakthroughs in these extraordinary energy devices that have been so long suppressed. And I'm hoping that within the next 3 to 6 months, we will have a major press conference with an actual functioning system.
1: Well, I want to talk to you about that a little bit. I mean, you and I have had some chats about this, Doctor, and they go back some years now.
0: Yep, I'm very skeptical,
1: skeptical. Just about every time we've talked, you thought perhaps months away, either on top of a discovery or just months away from some stuff that obviously has fallen through.
0: Well, you know what's interesting about this is that I have actually seen some very significant breakthroughs, but the people who have them are so terrified. And what we're trying to do is extend an umbrella, which is really a spinoff of the disclosure effort. You know, I point out to people, and anyone listening who has such an energy device should get on that website and submit. We announced a $1 million prize that's still unclaimed in the form of guaranteed licensing royalties for any such device that is proven to work at 3 independent labs. That's on our website, and they can read it at seaspower.com.
1: What have you actually personally verified? What do you really know to exist, Doctor?
0: I know that there are a number of systems right now on this planet that do what these people have claimed, and what we are trying to do is convince them that it is now time to step forward with them. There's a lot of fear. And, you know, I was talking to Tom Bearden once about this, and there have been people who have absolutely been dropped dead trying to do these things. Now, one of the things that it can protect that is to have an enormous network of people who know about what you're doing. I will say right now, without saying where I'm going, but in the next 30 days, I'm going to three separate locations. One is a device that would be a negative resistor. It's a device that's putting out 5 kilowatts of power with no input power through a resonance, magnetic resonance process that is tapping this magnetic flux field in space around us. Another device is...
1: When you go to see this device, do you think you're actually qualified to judge if it's doing what is claimed?
0: Oh, no. I tell people I'm the stupidest person on two legs when it comes to electrical and mechanical systems. I'm the strategic guy. The people I bring with me are top-drawer physicists and scientists who can do that betting.
1: Because aside from...
0: I'm not able to do that. I would never pretend to. Yeah. The reason I never got sued in 10 years of a busy ER is because I know what I don't know. You know what I mean?
1: Yes.
0: Okay. So,
1: I would virtually mean tapping what's probably... We'll just call it zero point. In other words,
0: sure.
1: An energy that... We sort of think might be out there, but I've never seen proof of it. And you think you're going to?
0: I actually have seen proof of one in the last year, but the scientist is really scared to come forward. He's convinced he'll be killed. So,
1: Good God.
0: And I don't think so at this point. But, you know, people make their own decisions. And I've identified what I call an inventor post-traumatic stress disorder syndrome, where they're so afraid and paralyzed. Now, we're dealing now with some people in the last 2 months that I think are really ready to step out behind the veil. And the testing has to be done. I anticipate it'll take 3 to 6 months to do both the in-house and the laboratory testing. And at that point, we will then do a reproducibility study and rebuild the system and see if it actually works on a reproducibility basis. And if so, we will not walk but run and let the public know about it and see it. That's what we're doing, and I think the world desperately needs it. We know these things have existed in the past and have always been gobbled up and suppressed, and at this point we're convinced that it can come forward. One of the things I point out to people is that if they look at the folks who came forward last year in the Disclosure Project, many of them had top secret SCI, TK clearances. Not one of them received even a phone call saying, be quiet, because before we did that, I met with folks who can give us the kind of support and protection needed and said, put it in place, we need to come forward. And as of this date today, not a single person has been harassed, threatened, imprisoned, nothing. And so I'm very optimistic that this can happen. I think people have created too large of a boogeyman of the fear. It's not that there hasn't been reason for fear in the past, but I think we're moving into a time where we can get this done and we need to do it.
1: I don't know if I had something like that. I might be fearful. I understand what would be threatened, as you do, by something like that. Why don't you imagine that fear would be absolutely just fine?
0: Whether it's justified or not, here's a unique thing. If someone has such a system, what we're suggesting is that through a firewall in a licensing agreement, that the person who has it hands it off. If we cannot perform and get it out to the public, it reverts back to them, no questions asked. But if we succeed, anything we do, they're not liable for. Those agreements can be made. They can just put their hands up and say, hey, that crazy guy Greer is doing this. I have no control over that at this point. And that can legally be done. And that's what we intend to do, because if someone wants to give me a national security secrecy order to suppress something that we're controlling, I'll simply go on a major network TV show that's invited me on to do this and tear it up in front of 100 million people. I mean, there's a point where you're going to have to simply belly up to the bar and do it. Unfortunately, I don't think scientists and inventors who are sitting in their laboratories are the people to do that. We need to have a large network, which we have put together, of people from all walks of life who will stand out and stand tall and let this happen. I think then you have a chance. I think the little guy trying to invent something doing all this, it'd be very, very hard. I think they need to join in a coalition such as we have and do it. And I'm quite convinced at this point in time that will happen.
1: You talked about alien reproduction vehicles. That means that our government got their hands on something, yeah, back-engineered it, and that would include the power plant. So
0: of
1: the
0: inference
1: obviously would be that these systems, these inventions, these ideas, these whatever they are, these technologies are already really in our hands.
0: Well, they are, but they're the tree that fell in the woods no one heard. I mean, they're an ultra-secret project, and as Ben Rich, who was the head of Lockheed, said to the three people I'm working with today and who are on my team, that it'd take an act of God to ever get them out of those projects to benefit humanity. And he said this a few years ago at UCLA School of Engineering after a talk there, and he was referring specifically to technologies that were capable of traveling faster than the speed of light to the stars out in space. And,
1: yes.
0: And so, you know, and I stand by that statement because I have three independent people who are there who heard Ben Rich say it. Now, yes, so yes, we do have them, but see, this begs a larger question, is that the laws of the universe are universal, and scientists have been coming across the physics behind this phenomenon that Tom Bearden and others and Tom Vallone and Moray King and others have described for many, many decades, and go all the way back 75 years and find people who have. The question is, why hasn't it gotten out to benefit the world? Now, what we're trying to do at this point is to connect those scientists with those devices to a very large strategic network and then quickly move it forward. And that's what we're doing, and I hope we succeed. If we don't, we're at least going to give it the college try.
1: And how can people help you?
0: Well, I think that if people know of someone who actually has one of these systems, they should contact us at seaspower.com, seaspower.com. And there is a contest of sorts. It's just a way of really supporting people to do this. It's a $1 million guaranteed prize in the form of licensing fees and royalties that we will guarantee to anyone who proves they have this and allows us to test it. They should network those people to us and contact us as soon as possible. We are in the process of either fabricating or testing a number of these systems. I also want to point out that, you know, people have heard for years, whatever happened to that 100-mile-per-gallon fuel injection system or
1: right.
0: vehicle.
1: Right.
0: Those are also have actually existed, and we've done the research on that. Now, that's another, it's not as sexy as anti-gravity or zero-point energy, but remember, we got a couple hundred million cars on the road in this country and around the world more than that.
1: Oh, yes.
0: And we would like to see those systems supported, and so we have a program right now where we're about to test seven different internal combustion modifications that you could retrofit and put on a car so that your SUV will be getting, you know, 30 to 50 miles per gallon instead of 10. So these are things that we're looking at, and some of them are extremely promising. And as soon as we have a confirmed independent lab testing of them and reproduction of them, we will announce this to the public.
1: Meanwhile, we've got the Bush administration passing legislation that increases mandatorily the gas mileage for the SUVs you talked about, 4 or 5 miles a gallon or whatever the hell it is.
0: Right.
1: Not much. I mean, if they really had this technology, then what are they doing passing those kind of laws?
0: Well, because the people passing those laws are not educated on these issues. And this is one of the things I was talking to Tom Vallone today, who does a lot of work in Washington with this. And he was meeting with the prominent senators of aid on energy issues, and they're actually very open to this, and we're going to be having some further follow-up meetings with those people in the next week or two. So I think that, you know, people assume that because you're a senator or a member of Congress that you're omniscient. On the contrary, they're so overwhelmed that they seldom understand these sorts of issues, and I think ultimately the proof of the pudding is going to be in the eating. We need to present some. This is what the challenge is I'm putting out there tonight. If someone's got that kind of system for an automobile or a zero-point device and it's ready to be properly protected and put out there, they should contact us, because there are a whole lot of people on both sides of the aisle in Congress and all over the world waiting for these kinds of solutions. Because remember, George Bush himself said last year in the State of the Union that it was a national security imperative that we become independent of imported oil.
1: Oh, yes.
0: Right now, we get something like 57% or 55% of our oil from overseas, and it makes us a very vulnerable country,
1: well,
0: not to mention the
1: yes,
0: fact.
1: But apparently it's also a national security imperative that we hide this wonderful information we have about those who are visiting and the technology they have brought.
0: Yes, isn't that an interesting irony?
1: And well, of course, it is.
0: Yeah, but often the left hand doesn't know what the right hand's doing, and this is the whole problem with compartmentalization. Don't assume that people really have access to the things that we're talking about. And I think that this is an important point, that if it's hidden away as tightly as Ben Rich was discussing, I think it's going to be up to the civilian scientific inventor and activist community to push it out there. And I wouldn't be holding my breath for Lockheed Martin or Northrop to open up their bag of tricks and let one of these things come floating over a Super Bowl game.
1: Oh, trust me, I'm not.
0: I'm not gonna wait for that one.
1: All right, listen, we're out of time. That's the hour.
0: Great. Well, thank you so much, Art, and best to you.
1: Good luck, Doctor. And thank you very much for being here, and I really mean good luck, because you're brushing up against, you're brushing up against the powers that, if all you say is true, probably would have you squished like a bug. We're going to break here, and when we come back, we're going straight back into open lines, and I'm going to be looking for calls on all my lines from any of you out there that have actually had physical contact with alien beings, as we continue to try to answer the question, friend or foe.

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1: Certainly as promised, you just heard a very strong, strident point of view, that of Dr. Stephen Greer, that they really are okay. That those visiting us really are not malevolent. That if they were, why, they'd squish us. Not quite that simple, the way he put it, but generally that was certainly the tone of what he said, I think. You would agree, and tomorrow night we'll get the opposite point of view from Dr. David Jacobs, who thinks they are, in fact, a threat. And he said so in the book he wrote called The Threat. Daniel in New York City, hello Daniel, says, Art, to be abducted, to lose your freedom and free will is not the work of benevolent beings. And I would lean toward tending to agree with that, but I can't tell you that I know the answer. So what we're doing this night, the balance of this night, the next couple of hours, is all of my phone lines are open. But only to those of you who have actually had physical contact with alien beings, or what you consider to be alien beings. And toward that end, I'm certainly going to ask all of you whether you think that they are friend or foe. I mean, that is what it's going to, whatever your story might be, that's what the question is going to boil down to. Whether you think this is a good thing for humanity or a big threat to humanity. All right, here we go into the world of open lines, and I want to stress one more time for those of you listening, the only calls that we're taking on all of the lines here are calls from people who have actually had physical contact with alien beings. Everybody else, take the night off, rest, you can dial on another night. You will live to dial on another night. Because who better to ask than the experiencers what it is that we're all facing? The rest of us don't have that kind of first-hand experience, do we? So let's listen to those who claim to have. First-time caller line, you're on the air. Hello.
2: Hello. Art?
1: Yes, sir.
2: Hi, how you doing?
1: Fine. Where are you?
2: From Los Angeles.
1: Los Angeles. All right. Excellent. KFI country.
2: All right. I hope you're feeling better.
1: Yes, sir.
2: That's great. Yes, I definitely had contact. And
1: when?
2: This was, as a matter of fact, started when I was young. When I was about 10 years old, but the most recent contact that really meant the most to me was in 1974, between the years of 1974 and 1979.
1: Uh-huh.
2: But especially in 1974. And gosh, I've got so much to tell you. I've got to be succinct.
1: Well, yeah, boil it down as best you can. What in that period of time happened? I mean, when you say contact, okay, what do you mean?
2: All right. I had a most unusual opportunity to meet a group of people that were working out of a major record company in Hollywood when I was a professional musician, which I am now anyway.
1: Well, this may come as a surprise to you or not, but strange as they are, they're not aliens. They're just record company people.
2: Oh, yes. Yes, indeed. However, the people that I did meet have some contact that I was able to, I was actually able to arrange a meeting. It was a very unusual thing that happened. With some actual extraterrestrials. And this was a very unusual thing. As a matter of fact, this is going to be very hard for everybody to believe, but I've been holding this back for such a long time, and I can tell you that this actually happened. As a matter of fact, there may actually be...
1: Just tell me. What happened?
2: I played a concert at Barnstall Art Center in Los Angeles,
1: yeah,
2: which was designed by Frank Lloyd Wright. It's this big park that's up on the top of a hill.
1: Yes.
2: For a group that were sponsoring some benefits for orphan kids. They
1: yes.
2: wanted to build an art city down near San Diego. And it sounded like a very idealistic thing, and these are some of the nicest people I ever met.
1: You're really going to have to hurry this up?
2: Okay, I've got to hurry. Okay. they had with them an extraterrestrial creature that was an animal, the most beautiful animal that I've ever seen. And it actually performed before us, and the three of us who saw this.
1: What do you mean performed?
2: Actually, what happened was I was getting ready to play. We were playing outside at the park, figuring out what we were going to play. I had my hand outstretched, and it landed on my hand. Literally landed on my hand.
1: How do you know it was extraterrestrial? How do
2: well,
1: you know it was?
2: Because, okay, all right, here it is. And I'll send you a drawing of this thing because it was, and I've studied biology and zoology and everything too. The little thing about 2 inches long landed on my hand and looked at me with a porpoise kind of a face. And it looked like a cross between a lizard and an insect and didn't have any wings, and it had 8 legs. Each of its 8 legs had a little frog finger, like on the end of its leg. And here's this little thing. At first, I thought it was a dragonfly or a butterfly. I was looking at it out of my peripheral vision, okay? Then I looked at it, and it was sitting on my thumb. This is, I swear to God, this is the truth, looking at me, and it had a beautiful opalescent color all over its whole body. It was about 15 different colors at the same time. Had a porpoise-like face with a benevolent little eye, looked at me and smiled. I swear to God, looked at me with one eye and then the other, because imagine like a head like a porpoise.
1: A little kind of. This is a little tiny thing then.
2: A little tiny thing. Yeah. And it was flying. Then it flew. And it didn't have any wings. It flew in anti-gravity, and it had a tail like a dragonfly. But it looked like a lizard, but it had twice as many legs.
1: Well, all right.
2: Okay.
1: Look, the big question we're trying to answer tonight, when we talk to people like yourself, if you really think that was an alien encounter, it sounds pretty strange, all right, is are these friends or foe? I guess you're going to say friend, huh?
2: Friend. Yeah. No, definitely friend, because these people and the people that I met subsequently after that, and I know I don't have time to tell you about everything that happened to me, but I had several contacts with real extraterrestrials, and they really are here, and they are most benevolent. As a matter of fact, they really do want to help.
1: What is it that makes you believe that?
2: Everything that they did, everything that they said to me, and also the fact that they freely, they had an actual plaque that had all the things that they believed in, this group of people. And one of the things they said was,
1: yes?
2: Peace on earth and goodwill toward men.
1: Yeah, I don't think that's their expression. You know, I think that one, well, maybe it leaked or something. All right, thank you very much. Peace on earth and goodwill toward men, huh? And little bugs the size of your thumb. You guys buy that? I don't know, but you got to admit, it was an unusual story, a little tiny thing. I mean, normally we don't think of aliens as little things somewhere in between an insect and something else. But wild card line, you're on the air. Hello. Hello. Going once. Going twice. Gone. West of the Rockies, you are on the air. Good morning.
3: Hello, Art.
1: Hello.
3: You know, it's been a long time since I've talked to you. I'm glad you're feeling better.
1: Thank you. What's up?
3: Well, I have had encounters since I was about 5 years old. But during the mid-70s, and this was researched by MUFON and well documented, I had a very, very unusual encounter with a friend of mine, and took place in Southern California. Well, without going into much great detail, I was taken aboard a craft, had a discussion, as it were, with humanoid-type creatures.
1: And what was the substance?
3: This is really interesting, Art. Basically, they were telling me about all the nuclear power in the world and where we were headed. And I really found this most interesting because if what they were saying was true, we have already had World War III, because back then they were saying it was going to happen within the next 8 years. It didn't.
1: At least in this timeline, it didn't seem to.
3: Yeah, really.
1: Yeah.
3: Well, being as it may, with everything that that came out of that investigation and everything that I've gone through, not only being somewhat estranged by my family at the time, and all the ridicule I got at the time, my personal belief is whatever these things are, they sure like to lie a lot.
1: Hmm. You think they lie a lot?
3: Oh, yeah.
1: You're not the first one to have said that. In fact, Dr. David Jacobs, who's going to be on tomorrow night, says virtually the same thing, that they do. They lie a lot. They're deceitful and liars. And you know, that's just not real friendly. It doesn't seem real friendly. I mean, if they're lying, that means they're covering something up, right? So they have some other agenda.
3: Definitely put me off. I thank you, Art.
1: Well, thank you, and take care. That's what we're really trying to discern here with these phone calls, is what are we facing? Something that is friendly or something that is dangerous? Something that mankind really might have reason to fear and build these weapons that Dr. Greer is so unhappy with, and perhaps for good reason, to defend against. First-time caller line, you're on the air. Hello.
4: My name is Laura.
1: Hello, Laura. How are you doing?
4: Fine.
1: How are you doing, Laura?
4: I'm all right. Do you hear me?
1: I hear you. You must be on a cell phone.
4: Oh, it's a wireless.
1: a wireless phone. All right. Where are you?
4: I'm in Denver.
1: Okay. And have you actually had physical contact with aliens?
4: Yes, I have.
1: All right. Tell us.
4: The most experience I've had with it is in 1980. And it was in the summer, and I had a fight with my husband at the time.
1: Mm-hmm.
4: And I went into the bedroom, and the thing was there. It was very tall. It was in a black robe with a hood. I couldn't see the head. I couldn't see a face. In other words, it was covered by the hood.
1: Yes.
4: And I was very upset. I sat down in the bed, and I was scared, and then I couldn't move, and I was so frightened, and I saw a finger pointing from under one of the sleeves. It was the right hand.
1: Yes.
4: And it looked like a skeletal hand, and the finger was pointing at me, and he actually touched me, and I felt a rush of heat go through my body, and it was very soothing. And that was one time. And another time,
1: well, you know, there are many in the insect or animal world that essentially paralyze their victims prior to usually digesting them. Now, I'm not suggesting that that's was about to occur to you, but I'm just suggesting that that's a very common in nature, that an animal would have the ability to paralyze or essentially dope up its victim. I don't know. I mean,
4: well, there was another time in the house. There were three experiences in that one house. And this was in Chicago. I don't know if I said that. But the other time was I was in the room again, in the bedroom, and it was a small apartment, so there weren't too many places to go. And I saw a bunch of them, like dozens of them, little ones though, and you could see their faces, and they were grotesque.
1: Well,
4: and
1: you know,
4: I was terrified. And then there was the big black one again, and it was like he chased them away, and they went up through the ceiling.
1: All right, so you think then that there might be both the friendlies and the unfriendlies?
4: Well, that's what I thought at first, and in retrospect.
1: Yes.
4: I think that the little ones might have been excited, and the big one realized I was scared, and he made them go away.
1: All right,
4: and after
1: so
4: that, I only saw a couple of, like, three of the big ones.
1: All right, so your overall impression now is that they are friendly.
4: That is my overall impression, yes.
1: Mm-hmm. All right. Well, thank you very much. There's another one for the friendly side. You know, there is a pretty strong argument, I suppose, that if they could get here, if they had the technology to get here, to cross light years of space, if not time, then they would have the technology to squish us like bugs if they really wanted to. They haven't done that yet. Yet. Wildcard line, you're on the air. Hello.
5: Yeah, I got disconnected. This is Jerry again.
1: No, that was the end of the call. I had to do it. Were you actually on the air?
5: No.
1: No, you weren't on the air. Okay, well, you're on the air now. So.
5: Okay. I'm on the air. Okay. I would not rather tell where I'm from because that's going to be a very touchy subject.
1: They are that serious, huh?
5: Yeah.
1: All right.
5: They are not our friends.
1: You sound rather sure of that.
5: Oh, yes.
1: Why?
5: Yeah. I've had contact with three different types.
1: All right. And what's the basis of saying that? I mean, why?
5: Well, before I tell you how I know, you remember on your program several years ago, they talked about the general and the major found out the truth and they committed suicide after Roswell?
1: Yes.
5: And then also on encounters, they showed that they're starting to mutilate humans just like they do cattle.
1: I've heard the stories, yes.
5: Okay. I had contact because there's a thing called walk-in, and that's where either through astral projection or whatever it is, they walk into your body without your consent.
1: I've heard of it, yes.
5: And that's happened to me. And I didn't want it to happen, but it did. And that's number one. Number two, I had contact with an alien. It was a woman. And it was the gray type. And they told me different things. And they also, I asked them if they knew about your show. And they were very cold towards it. They says, you know, in a cold, snotty way, yes, we know about the Art Bell show.
1: Yeah,
5: because you're exposing things.
1: You had the presence of mind to actually ask that?
5: And so I says, well, what do you think about that show? And it was a she. And she says, well, you can't believe everything you hear on that show.
1: Well, she was certainly right. You can't.
5: Well, that's true. But now here's the other one. There has been rumor, which I know is now is substantiated, that aliens have infiltrated different things, including the Mormon Church.
1: The Mormon Church?
5: Yes. Yes. That sounds strange.
1: Oh, not the Mormons.
5: Yep.
1: Oh.
5: I had contact with one of them. You remember when you had a long time ago?
1: So I suppose it's like Salt Lake City's crawling with them, huh?
5: Well, supposedly. But listen to this one. Remember you had as a guest Dr. Strange's?
1: Yes.
5: And remember that alien from Venus?
1: Yes.
5: That visited the Pentagon? Well, I have met in the past, this will soon be a year ago, and one of these aliens that looked like that. You know, dark hair, nice looking, my complexion.
1: Right.
5: And he knew, he was 21 years old, he knew everything about my encounters, so what, better you than me, real snotty attitude. And then they have an attitude towards humans, which I gathered through all three of these, like we're their property and they have no respect for, and also I get the impression that not so much with the one that's infiltrated the Mormon Church, but the other two, like they really don't respect our God. And that would explain why they have sex with us, which, you know, technically, when they're having sex with people that are married, or even if they're unmarried, that's fornication or adultery.
1: It is. Are you claiming that one had sex with you?
5: No. No, they dare not.
1: They dare
5: There's nothing about me that they don't mess with. I think it's because of that one walk.
1: Either that or don't cotton to. I mean, no reflection on you, but, you know, everybody's different, right?
5: Yeah, that's true. And then let's get back to the one about the Mormon Church.
1: Very quickly, yes. So that's very shocking.
5: You go on the website on your computer, and you get into that, and you'll find out. You put in the word alien, UFO.
1: Alien and Mormon.
5: And LDS, Mormon Church, and you'll see that there's several books.
1: You get a million hits back, huh?
5: Now, why are they here?
1: I don't know. Listen, sir, I'm going to have to run on you. We're at the bottom half-hour break here. So you never managed to have sex with one of them, huh? Despite those temptations.

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1: The only calls that we are taking is from those who have had encounters with what they consider to be alien beings. The question, the larger question, do you consider them to be friend or foe? I'd say so far that we're getting a little more on the side of friend at the moment, but it's a small margin above half, I'd say. That's probably the way it's going thus far. We'll dive back in a moment. Incidentally, I think many of you know, some of you may not, I am a ham radio operator, so the following email really caught my attention, and it may well be that you can help out with this story. My email address is artbell@mindspring.com, A-R-T-B-E-L-L at mindspring.com, in case you want to respond to this. I am a ham, W-6-O-B-B is my call. And I received this email, and I really wanted to sort of run it by some of you. Art, Frank Scully, in his 1950 book, Behind the Flying Saucers, mentions an event which happened in 1941 involving a shortwave radio and a boy in Appleton, Wisconsin. Here's what the book says. What about the boy in Appleton, Wisconsin, whose shortwave set hit a magnetic frequency which not only paralyzed automobiles within 3 miles of his home, but any plane flying over his house? Chet L. Swittle was sent by his paper from Chicago, newspaper from Chicago, to cover the story. And when he reached Appleton, he found the place. It was crawling with FBI. They confiscated the boy's shortwave set and shipped him, his family, and the misfiring radio to Washington for further study. That was 1941. What happened? Or is that one still classified 5 years after the war and 9 years after the reported phenomenon? Have you heard of the event, Art, and what do you think could have caused it? And has it been reported since? That one caught my attention. If you have any response to that, I would love to hear it. In the meantime, back we go to the phone lines. Wildcard line, you're on the air. Good morning.
2: Hi, Art.
1: Hello.
2: This is Karen from Iowa.
1: Karen?
2: Yeah.
1: Okay, Karen, welcome to the program.
2: Hi. Well, this my encounters began when I was probably 6 or 7. I remember having a vivid dream and waking up in the middle of it and find that I was levitating, and I crashed into my bed and broke it. And
1: holy mackerel. You woke up, in other words, you're saying you woke up in midair?
2: Yes. And
1: Like in one of those Roadrunner cartoons. There you were, hovering. Down you went.
2: I didn't know what was happening, and it really frightened me as a child.
1: Yeah, I'm sure
2: but
1: it would.
2: I've never seen a spacecraft of any kind, but I have seen a dimensional door open twice over my bed.
1: Well, there's nobody that I think would deny the possibility that what we regard as aliens are indeed alien to us, but not from space, but rather from another dimension. It's entirely possible that could be the answer to all of this. After all, maybe the scientists would say, you can't get from there to here, not at the speed of light, because you can't go faster than the speed of light, at least not yet. They could be right, which would mean the only way they'd actually be here, and people like you having these experiences, would be if it were a dimensional jump.
2: Well, these were not the grays. These were small light beings. And they've been with me most of my life, and as a child I would ask them questions, you know, telepathically.
1: Yes.
2: Quite a telepath. I don't know if that's why they chose me or not.
1: All right. Well, then, as briefly as possible, what do you know about them?
2: Okay.
1: Or what do they know about us? Or why are they here?
2: All right. They knew my entire life. I mean, I asked them all these questions. What am I going to be when I'm 28? Oh, you're going to be on television. And I thought, you know, wow, television, you know.
1: Well,
2: but,
1: I say it too. Wow, TV.
2: Well,
1: have you been on TV?
2: Yes, but, you know, you can walk into a Viacom studio and do something on Channel 36, you know. Ooh, you know, no big deal, you know. But it was comedy, exactly as I said. And just everything that happened in my life was just so really blessed, you know. And but they were accurate of everything they said to me.
1: I don't think of being on TV as being blessed, but all right.
2: No.
1: Did they tell you anything really significant so that we can understand whether they're friends
2: or
1: not?
2: Yeah, they said when I was 36, something, you know, they didn't say something bad was going to happen to me. I had to be very specific with my questions, and they then they would answer them. But let's not go on about my personal life. What they did tell me at that time was there's going to be a time I'm going to ask them to go away. And during this time, like I said, all I see are these flying little light beings, and they check people out that I was encountering, and they were especially interested in a pneumatic tape machine when I was cutting in commercials. They would fly in and out of the darn thing, out of the back of it.
1: Out of the back of a pneumatic. You know, I went to Sony School for pneumatics, and I never saw anything fly out of one, at least not living.
2: Well, no, they were, you know, they were in my life, and they were probably just checking out the equipment I was working with. I don't know.
1: Yeah.
2: But the computers go off or down around me quite a bit. I've always considered it high electromagnetism. I don't know what it is.
1: All right, well, again.
2: But, again.
1: The question is, friend or foe?
2: Well, they were definitely always telling the truth to me, always warning me about situations and people. I would say if they always told the truth, which they did, they were friends. But they were also not of the gray. I was just always taught that the grays were not good.
1: Not our friends. All right. Well, thank you very much. Well, all right. So that friend. You know, that sounds almost more like a sort of a guardian angel sort of light story to me. And I'm not sure I would even put that in the classification of alien. I would put that in a sort of a, you know, again, Stanton's gray box. I think that's got to go in the gray box. East of the Rockies, you're on the air. Hello. Hello there. East of the Rockies, you're
3: hello?
1: On the air. Now or never.
3: Hello?
1: Yes, hello.
3: Is it me?
1: Only you know that for sure, but it
3: okay,
1: sounds
3: well,
1: like
3: I'm sorry because I didn't. I'm sorry, Art.
1: That's all right. Go ahead, sir. Where are you?
3: Well, I would prefer to stay anonymous because don't mind.
1: All right. Well, we know you're east of the Rockies.
3: Right. Well, that's fine.
1: Okay.
3: That could be anywhere.
1: That's right.
3: Please listen to me. I'll be 53 in March, and I don't know. I don't know who my dad was. My grandparents raised me. They never talked about it. I remember when I was 5 years old. I remember being brought into some bright lights. And supposedly, to take my tonsils out. And this is what I was told.
1: Well, maybe it was. I mean,
3: well, no, I still
1: have
3: my tonsils. I still have my tonsils.
1: Oh, really?
3: Yeah.
1: Oh, that is suspicious.
3: And,
1: I was going to say, you know, the bright lights of an operating table and all
3: right.
1: that,
3: but I remember being on a gurney.
1: Very bad.
3: I remember being on a gurney.
1: So they didn't take your tonsils, then what do you think they did?
3: Well, I'm not sure. That's why I want to know, and I want you to help me, and I want your people to help me. And I remember screaming, and I remember going in, and that they were putting a mask over my face and dropping something on it. And then I remember, you know the old Twilight Zone with the little like target thing that goes around and around, you know, on the Twilight Zone.
1: Oh, yes. The circle within a circle.
3: Right, that goes around and around.
1: Yeah. The spiral, spiral.
3: Yes, thank you. And that's the last thing I remember. And from that point on, Art, my mother, my grandmother, when I say mother's grandmother, because they were the ones who raised me, I would go to school, but at night when I'd go out to play, she said the first thing you'd do is go out on the porch and you look up in the sky and you look at the stars.
1: You sound very emotional.
3: Well, because I need some answers.
1: Because you need answers?
3: And she said, you stand there for a minute, you look around, and you feel safe, and then you go play. And yeah, but let me tell you, Hart, I'll be 53 in March.
1: You did tell me that already.
3: And I've never been sick in my life.
1: And you think that's why?
3: I don't know. I have never had any major. I have never had anything. And I'm not.
1: Well, you got something. I mean, they didn't take your tonsils. Do you think you were implanted with something?
3: Art, I don't exercise.
1: Do you think you were implanted with something?
3: Art, I don't know.
1: Maybe you're remember the Bruce Willis movie Unbreakable? Do you think you're unbreakable? Can't get sick? Can't get hurt?
3: I don't know, but I want to tell you this, Art. There's been many times in my life that someone has tried to take my life.
1: You should have been dead and you weren't.
3: And I weren't. I'm sorry, I wasn't.
1: Yeah.
3: And I haven't been.
1: All right, maybe. Now, there'd be an interesting area to explore with all of the audience. Remember the movie Unbreakable? There are people out there who think that as a result of something that happened to them, this is the truth, they really think they're unbreakable. They will not die. They will not get sick. They will not spend a day with illness. They will not get any terrible disease. They will not die. He sounds like he believes that's true of him, doesn't he? A West of the Rockies, you're on the air. Hello.
4: Hello. How are you doing?
1: I'm doing all right, sir. Welcome.
4: Okay. Well, my experience has started when I was 18 years old, and I'm 31 right now.
1: 18 is a high age. If you notice, most who call, it's
4: are
1: like
4: younger.
1: 5 or 6 years of age, and it begins then. But
4: well,
1: 18, huh?
4: That's when I started taking notes, and that's when I actually started realizing things were going on.
1: Okay.
4: As I look back, I could, you know, there's other little glimpses. Now, my perception of it has been that there's basically two types. The first type is the type that wants to help you.
1: Yes.
4: And is basically trying to tell you what's going wrong, what's going right, what's going to happen in the future, the visions that I've been given, and how they're going to help us. And the other kind is the kind that's actually jealous of us and doesn't want us to get to the higher level after, you know, after we die.
1: Oh, now that's very interesting. You think they're jealous of us?
4: There's one. Okay. There's one that's jealous of us because if the ones that help us, they realize they could come into our lives the way we could go into an ant's life. You know, excuse me, I'm excited. You know, when you see an ant hill, the ant doesn't realize you're there. But if you put your finger there, they get all hysterical and they start going all over the place.
1: Well, you ought to see what they do when you put your foot there.
4: Yeah.
1: They really get hysterical.
4: And they both can do that. But one of them, the good ones, realize that, you know, we have a higher calling. And the other ones are basically jealous of that. And the reason why I feel that way is because when I've experienced the bad ones, you actually feel like you've been mentally raped.
1: Yeah.
4: You don't feel, you know, physically I've had little cuts, bumps, weird stuff like that. But it's the mental part that gets to you. Now, what happens, though, too, is that, you know, you kind of deny that this is actually happening to you. But there's little signs, like when I got married, my wife was home, and she said she saw one at the corner of her eye, and when she turned around, she just felt frozen, and then I walked in through the door. When I walked in the door, I felt something pass by me, but I didn't see anything. Okay. Another time has been 6 months ago where I felt that something was looking at me, and I happened to wake up. It was like 3:20, and my hall light was on. And I go to the hall, and my younger son, who's 3, he said, "Daddy, they're gone." And I said, "Who's gone?" And he goes, "They're gone." And so they come and they go, but if you don't want them to interfere with your life, they won't.
1: Well, why do you even think they're in your life? What I'm trying to do is determine whatever these are,
4: right?
1: Whether they're our friend or our foe, whether they're here to do us good or whether mankind should be fighting with every inch of strength and weapons that he can muster to fight this. I mean, it's an important question.
4: Yeah, it is. And the thing is, though, is that it's like everything in life, though. There's a good and there's a bad. And it's the same thing in their realm, too.
1: Do you think others have said that perhaps it's a battle for our souls? That
4: I really do believe that. One of us wants us to get to the next level, the battle for our souls. Because I know in the way I think, I'm always thinking about 30 different things at the same time. You know, I'm an IT professional, but I'm thinking about my family. I'm thinking how the world's going. I'm concerned about what people think in general about everybody else. And I notice people that have a tendency to think that way seem to get affected more by aliens. Mm-hmm. But that's my perception. Now, the other thing, too, is there's some aliens that are just like bad people. You know, they just are out there. They don't want you to get ahead. They're jealous of your emotions, of the ability to love, or the ability to think ahead. I don't know, but I feel like they're trying to create what we have because they don't have it. And I think it's the soul, basically.
1: All right. I appreciate your call. There's somebody who thinks, actually, the human emotion of jealousy is at play in one of these groups. That's a new one. I don't think that I've heard that word used associated with alien behavior ever before, jealousy. First-time caller line, you're on the air. Hello.
5: Yeah. Hello, Art.
1: Yes, hi.
5: I really do believe that I was visited. I can't tell you whether they're good or bad because it's kind of a... You can't tell. I'll just tell you what happened. I was reading a magazine book. I was in my bedroom, and I always sleep with my light on, and I heard this noise that made me look up, and there were these things that... And I say things because they looked like about 6 to 7 inch worms. Upright.
1: Worms.
5: They were black.
1: Upright worms.
5: Upright worms.
1: How does a worm, I mean, I'm picturing
5: okay,
1: in my
5: figure,
1: head a worm.
5: Like if somebody were holding a snake and it's moving around.
1: Yeah.
5: Only it's about thin like a worm, think of just a worm, and they're moving.
1: Well, I'm trying to picture in my mind how a worm gets purchased to be vertical.
5: I don't know. Don't know what it was. All I know is I looked up and... There were like 4 or 5 to the left of me, and the other ones were in front of me, and I was scared to death.
1: Yeah,
5: said,
1: it's a pretty
5: oh,
1: ugly
5: God,
1: thought.
5: Am I asleep? And I thought, no, I couldn't move my body, could not move. And I thought, oh, God, don't hurt me, don't hurt me. And I didn't hear the voice. I just knew they said, we're not going to hurt you. You're going to just feel like you're flying. And I looked over to the – I couldn't move my head, but I could move my eyes, and the clock said 2:23. And I thought, oh, please just don't hurt me. Oh, dear God.
1: Yeah, you know, I mean, that sounds just like something a dentist would tell you just before he puts a drill down on the porcelain, right? He'd say,
5: well,
1: you know,
5: I know,
1: this is going to pinch a little bit.
5: It's going to hurt a little bit, but all I know is that when they said, you're going to feel like you're going to fly, the room kind of went dark,
1: yeah.
5: And I heard this droning noise. I've never heard it before,
1: mm-hmm.
5: And I felt like I was flying, and I could feel my heart just beating. The next thing was all of a sudden, the room is light. They're in front of me again,
1: yeah.
5: And I could taste this horrible taste in my mouth. And the other thought was, don't worry, that taste will go away.
1: Yeah, sure. Well, you know who put that thought there. I mean, the big question is, what happened to you while you were flying?
5: That I don't know. When I looked at the clock again,

0: were doing to you whilst you flew.
1: There you go. And I mean, why were there's you know, I've listened to your show now for about a year, and I've never heard anybody talk about
0: worms,
1: and I've never told a soul about
0: this. Not for one moment. I mean, I've taken a lot of calls. I've even had millions of emails, a slight exaggeration, but many tens of thousands at least. Never, nary one worm.
1: Well, you have.
0: You're the first worm lady.
1: Worm lady.
0: And I just, you know, that's one weird story.
1: But yeah,
0: dear,
1: but it's true, and I was wide awake. I don't do drugs. I don't smoke. And I was scared spitless. I truly
0: was spitless,
1: scared,
0: right?
1: Out of my wits.
0: That was spitless, you said, right?
1: Yes, spitless.
0: Spitless. All right.
1: That's what I said.
0: Yeah, all right. Well, I mean, you swear on all that you believe and know and your mama that all this is true, right?
1: Oh, absolutely. Absolutely. You are, like I said, the only one I have ever told this to, because it sounds like I'm Looney Tunes. It happened, like I said, and it was only over in that one house, and it happened twice. And I was scared.
0: You're not Looney Tunes, and I appreciate your call. I've got to go.
1: Okay, thanks.
0: Thank you, and that's all for this hour, folks. We'll be right back. Actually, this is very serious. We're talking about those who have been taken. Since that's popularized right now, let's use it. Taken.

0: Now there are some aliens I'd like to meet.
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0: Ah, they could really do it, can't they? Three sisters from Spain. Some very pleasant aliens. And I think they're probably not dangerous. We'll be right back. Once again, into the night and the unknown we go. And what we're doing is, in case you're just catching up with us in the middle of the night here, we're taking calls from people who have had actual physical encounters with alien beings. Those are the only calls we're taking. So that's not you. Just sit back, relax, and listen. And here we go. First time caller line, you are on the air. Good evening, morning, whatever.
2: Hi, my name is Pam, and I had a had contact with five of the Greys. I had a partner at the time that had lots of experience from the time of childhood, and I'm real curious, and so in my mind's eye, I kind of invited them into my life. Well,
0: really.
2: One night, I was sleeping, and I woke up, and I couldn't open my eyes. I knew they were there. I could see them telepathically.

0: communicated to him.
1: How do you know that you were not? I mean, you were in bed. You did have your eyes closed. How do you know you didn't dream this?
0: Well, my dog growled and jumped down off of the bed and growled at one that was standing at the foot of the bed, and then one came over and sat on the edge of the bed with me.
1: Mm-hmm.
0: I was absolutely paralyzed with fear, and I had taken some spirituality classes, and I remember my teacher saying only let love and light in, and so I asked them, are you of the light? And what I got from them was they were real pragmatic and said that they were neither good nor bad, but they did other entities' bidding.
1: Did you consider that to be the right or the wrong answer?
0: Well, when they couldn't say they were either, then to me that meant they weren't of the light, and basically in my mind I was uninviting them out of my life.
1: Mm-hmm.
0: And the other entities, I ask.
1: Okay, so to you then, if I were to ask you friend or foe, your answer is going to be foe. You don't think they were friendly at all, do you?
0: Well, I think they did whatever bidding. I mean, they were so pragmatic that they didn't have a judgment on right or wrong. They were contracted somehow to do other entities' bidding, and they had no judgment on whether it was right or wrong. And when they couldn't tell me that they were of the light.
1: Well, maybe their world is no different than ours. I mean, most of us, all of us really, do somebody else's bidding in the end, don't we?
0: Right.
1: Right.
0: But we still make a judgment on whether it's right or wrong, but they weren't making that judgment.
1: Mm-hmm. Very interesting.
0: I uninvited them, but I still had them come once in a while to my house. I could feel that they were in my house, and when I would be sitting in my office, and I knew there was one in the other room, and I just kept uninviting them and telling them they weren't welcome, they weren't of the light. And so finally, I haven't had any contact maybe for 9 months or so.
1: Gotcha. All right. Well, thank you very much. You know, this really begs an interesting question, doesn't it? As you listen to the encounters that we're getting, not very many involve classic saucers or spaceships or anything of the sort, do they? They almost would have to be classified, more as spiritual encounters than alien encounters. I mean, there's no way to really pin this down to aliens, except perhaps in a couple of cases, you know, we're from the Pleiades or whatever. Otherwise, they seem to be falling almost in the spiritual encounter category. And maybe that's the answer. Maybe the answer is that they're not really alien in origin. They're not really alien in the sense of spaceship coming through, you know, light years of space and time to reach us. But there's something that's here or just beyond here, as in another dimension. Wildcard Lion, you're on the air. Hello. Hello.
2: Yes.
1: Yes.
2: Yes. I've just been listening to the show tonight, Art.
1: Yes, sir.
2: I've been hearing what all the people have been saying, and I tell you, the experience that I've had doesn't really seem to be very much like anything that I've heard anyone talk about.
1: All right.
2: First of all, I'd like to comment on what you just said a moment ago, like about a spiritual encounter.
1: Well, I was just commenting on the substance of what we've been hearing tonight so far.
2: Well, I tell you, I've listened to the show tonight, and I tell you what, nothing I've heard tonight at all sounds anything like what has happened to me.
1: Well, let's hear your story.
2: Well, I'm not going to give a big long thing. I'm going to jump right to the chase.
1: Yep.
2: I was living in Tulsa, Oklahoma in the 1960s, in the late summer. I guess it'd be late spring, early summer of 1968. There was a lot of sightings around Tulsa.
1: Mm-hmm.
2: During that period of time, I was about 17, 18 years old. I used to go out driving a lot at night, and Tulsa was a city at that time that had really hadn't grown far out toward the Bixby area, which is more to the south and southeast.
1: Okay, you're not quite jumping right to it. What happened?
2: I'm just saying that was a rural area.
1: I got you.
2: The Arkansas River runs through the center of Tulsa.
1: Right.
2: You know, about 13 miles down from downtown Tulsa used to be a place called 131st and Sheridan.
1: Okay,
2: and
1: try to jump right to it if you could.
2: Okay.
1: I
2: used to go in that rural area and go driving by myself at night. And during one of those drives, I found myself being I guess what you would have to say would being followed as I was going through this wooded area while driving on a roadway. And the very next thing that I remember, you know, I was being approached by two beings. They looked the same, but they were real shiny type of light type of beings.
1: Now wait a minute. You were in your car and you were driving.
2: Yes.
1: Right. So when you were approached, where were you?
2: All I remember is that I was driving. I saw something coming up behind the car in the trees.
1: Right.
2: Like a light.
1: Right.
2: And then the very next thing I know, I'm on the side of the road.
1: Okay.
2: The car is dead. And these two beings are standing outside the car.
1: Oh my. Okay.
2: And then the next thing, they're like light people. You know what I mean? They shine like a fluorescent type of look.
1: Yes.
2: And the next thing, I was aboard, and I know that they did some sort of examinations on me.
1: They took you on board a craft?
2: Yes.
1: Do you remember how you got there, or were you just suddenly there?
2: It felt like I was moved there. It was a kind of a feeling where it made you sick at your stomach. Where you really couldn't move or do that.
1: I know the feeling. All right. And so you're on board a craft, and they did some kind of examination on you?
2: Yes. And I know that they did various kinds of things with various kinds of instruments and things like that. And they told me that I can't have children. And that is true. I didn't know it, but that is true. I've never been able to have children because I am sterile. But, you know, the whole entire thing about this,
1: Do you think they sterilized you or that they simply determined that you were infertile?
2: I think they determined it.
1: And so did that, somebody called earlier with diabetes and thought that in essence they were rejected because they had diabetes. Do you believe you were?
2: Well, I have type 2 diabetes now, but I didn't then. And I think, yes, I think I was rejected because of my sterility, you know, not being able to reproduce. I think that's the thing. And the whole process of it, I mean, the feelings, I mean, you know, what makes me believe that some of the people that I've heard talk about it may not have had an experience that I have had.
1: If you had been tested positive for being fertile, what do you think would have happened? They would have taken sperm or what?
2: Well, they did.
1: Oh, they figured out.
2: They took blood. They did something to my eyes. They was something up my nose. They did a number of things to me, you know?
1: Yeah. All this to determine you're shooting blanks.
2: I don't know if that was the reason, but I know that I was told, and I mean, all of this is in, you know, it's like telepathy, that I would never have children is what one said. Mm-hmm. But now these people that took me, the ones out on the roadway that were real shiny and bright and fluorescent looking, that wasn't the same people that are on the ship. The people that what I have come to be familiar with is from what other people said that were called grays. That's the ones that were inside.
1: Yeah,
2: what I saw doesn't look like anything I've seen in pictures.
1: So they'd probably be doing the bidding of those who were in the ship. I mean, that's a pretty good guess, right? They got you there.
2: Yeah. But, you know, Art, the one thing that I would like for your listeners to really understand about an experience like this, and they say, well, you know, I've only told a couple of people about this, and that's been a long time ago, home 30 years ago.
1: That one thing would be what?
2: Is that the experience, it's like a near-death experience going to the dentist and also being in a firefight in a battle.
1: All right. Well, there's no way I wouldn't even bother to ask. I mean, going to the dentist, being in a firefight in a battle, all of the very worst human experiences you could imagine. I don't know about dentistry, but for me it's been that way. There's no way that can be considered a positive experience, not in my mind and obviously not in his as well. I'd say we're running about a half and a half. East of the Rockies, you're on the air. Hello.
3: This is Bell.
1: Yes, it is Bell.
3: I was waked up one morning at, you know, like 2 o'clock in the morning. The little fellow was just tall enough that his head was over my mattress.
1: Mm-hmm.
3: I woke up, and he was rubbing my face. He had love in his hands.
1: Love.
3: And he asked me, did I want to go with him? And I told him, yeah, but I got to go to the bathroom.
1: Now, before we get to that problem, let's get back to the he had love in his hands. How do you know it was love?
3: It was just a feeling of love. It was just he rubbed my face, and
1: And you felt love.
3: I just felt the love.
1: Felt love, yes.
3: But when I started to go to the bathroom, there was another little fellow,
1: mm-hmm.
3: the same size as the little fellow that came to my bed in the corner, like he was afraid of me.
1: Mm-hmm.
3: So I got out of the bathroom and came back, and we went through the ceiling. I got up and the next morning, and I looked to see if there were any windows open, any doors open, or anything. And we went through the ceiling.
1: What was it like going through the ceiling? Did you feel anything?
3: I didn't feel anything at all.
1: Sailed right through it, huh?
3: Yeah, and then I find myself, like, walking to this huge thing. But before they came to me in the night, I went out in the yard in the daytime, and this huge UFO was in the backyard about 15 feet up above my trailer, and I could have touched them. So I started waving at them,
1: mm-hmm.
3: and I went to get my Polaroid camera to take pictures of the...
1: waving in, like, a friendly way?
3: Yeah, I was waving at the little fellow.
1: How you doing? Yeah, how you doing? Like that.
3: Yeah, I was waving at him.
1: Let me get the Polaroid. So you ran for your Polaroid.
3: Yeah, so I went in my trailer to get the Polaroid to take a picture of this huge UFO that was right up above my trailer
1: well,
3: in the backyard.
1: Well, hot diggity. So you've got a picture you can send me then?
3: No.
1: Oh, no.
3: When I took the picture,
1: yes.
3: All my Polaroid took the picture of was the air conditioner came out.
1: The air conditioner on the ship, or you mean your air conditioner?
3: My window air conditioner.
1: Your window air conditioner.
3: That picture came out, but that's all.
1: Darn.
3: Not the UFO at all.
1: Right, just your air conditioner.
3: So I called to my neighbor across the street. I said, look at the UFO. You look at the UFO.
1: Yes.
3: And I said, can you see it? And she said, no. I said, girl, if you can't see that UFO, I said, you're blind.
1: She didn't say, hey, it just looks like an air conditioner to me, did she?
3: No. Okay. She was just looking at the sky I was.
1: Right.
3: And so anyway, I went on the UFO. It was huge. It was like thousands of people were lined up on this UFO.
1: Mm.
3: And I didn't see the little fellows anymore. I walked down to an office with two ladies on each side of me.
1: This is an office in a UFO?
3: Yeah.
1: With a woman on each arm now?
3: It was two women.
1: Were these provided to you by those on the craft, or did they come with you, the women?
3: They just showed up. And they took me on the side like a...
1: like escorts.
3: Like a little indention. And it had like a podium, like a minister's podium.
1: Yes. Sounds like they're about to force you to get married.
3: No. I went and I looked at this map.
1: Like, pick one of these two and here come the vows.
3: Yeah. Two women. And I looked at this map with them.
1: Yeah.
3: And I said, let me show you where I'm from.
1: And what did you point at?
3: And I pointed to Louisiana. I said, oh, there's Louisiana right there.
1: I had a thought that there might be Louisiana.
3: But the shoe, the point of the boot of the Louisiana on that map
1: yes.
3: was cut off. And
1: oh.
3: that's been years ago. So I said, well, Louisiana, we're losing our some of the ground around the waters and all. So this is a map that was years ahead. But anyway,
1: so then you believe that there's doom coming for Louisiana? The boot part of Louisiana.
3: Yeah, the boot part was gone.
1: That's bad.
3: Just like gone, you know, the...
1: That's a pretty dire warning.
3: And I saw a doctor standing up there in doctor's, the long straight shirt, and he had on the pants and all, and I pointed my fingers at him, and I said, "Will you promise me something?" And he was thinking, I'm listening. And I said, "Promise me?" And so he said, "Yes."
1: What? Promise you what?
3: I wanted to ask him if he would help us. I said, "God wants you to help us. Will you promise me that you'll help us?"
1: Meaning, did you mean mankind in general, all of mankind? What were you talking about? Help who?
3: Help the earth people.
1: Earth people. Yes, all right.
3: So, anyway.
1: Did he promise?
3: He extended his hands like Jesus does.
1: Yes.
3: He held his hands down by his side.
1: And once again, you felt love, right?
3: And the palms were up.
1: And you felt love, right?
3: And so he...
1: And you felt love, right?
3: And he...
1: Did you feel love, sir?
3: Huh?
1: Did you feel love?
3: Warm.
1: Love. Did you feel love?
3: Oh, yeah.
1: Yes! All right, that's all I wanted to know. He felt love. The little ones and the big ones, he felt love. Good morning. I'm Art Bell.

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1: Open lines, truly a portal into a different world, wouldn't you admit? That's wonderful. We'll get back to it in a moment. Stay right where you are. Now, don't forget, tomorrow night, technically tonight, Dr. David Jacobs is going to be here. And Dr. Jacobs is a very welcome interview because he's a very different kind of interview. Almost inevitably, all the guests I've had, at least 97%, have on balance thought that these visitors have nothing but our best intentions in mind. I mean, that really is the common view, particularly of those you would have on as expert guests of one sort or another, and Dr. Jacobs is the very first to come along and say the exact opposite. His book is The Threat. He now has a new book. I'm sure we'll talk of that as well. But I think that point of view, when you get down to the serious sticks and stones of this, is should be considered by all of you. No matter how you feel about the experience you had, you need to imagine that there's a possibility you're being lied to, tricked, or otherwise deceived. West of the Rockies, you are on the air. Hello.
2: Hello.
1: Yes, hello.
2: Yeah, Mr. Bell.
1: That's true.
2: It's nice to get through to you, sir.
1: I'm glad you did. Where are you?
2: Seattle, Washington.
1: Okay.
2: My name is Howard.
1: Howard, all right.
2: And what you were just saying on the air to your listeners, I feel that they're just there to let us know that they're there, and it's not so much a threat, but it's kind of like Big Brother is watching you. And
1: why is Big Brother watching? I mean, obviously, first of all, you've had some kind of personal experience.
2: Yes, I have.
1: All right. Tell us about that.
2: I had only one. I was a young lad. This was approximately, because I didn't document it, in 1957 or 58. My sister and I used to walk to grade school about 2.5 city blocks from our house.
1: Yes.
2: And this is a classic. And I want to ask you, before you disconnect, at the end of the conversation, for your comment, if you could give me some advice on what to do about this.
1: Tell me.
2: Okay, here it is. We came up the hill about 45-degree angle, turned right, and there we were. I was probably in about the third grade. My sister was in the sixth grade, and we saw the planet Mars about 50 times the size of the moon, directly in the horizon, straight ahead. And you could see the ice caps, you could see all the detail, and it was all there as crystal clear as you could imagine.
1: You both saw this?
2: Yes, we both saw it. As God is my witness, I'm not making this up.
1: No, all right.
2: And I'm just wondering if anybody has ever seen anything like this before. And I just feel a little bit about the book, A Wrinkle in Time. Something is about to happen, and when we look back in our lives, we can see a whole lot of time condensed into a capsule that we're closer to things than we realize.
1: Well, all right. I'll give you my thoughts. Maybe you did trip through some little moment in time, and maybe you saw a time on Earth when something was approaching our planet. Maybe it was Mars, maybe it wasn't. You'd be a little young to make that judgment, I would say. But it may be that you saw something that was coming toward our planet, or was very close to our planet, and perhaps you had a vision of what is to be. Well, there's something about planet, what was it? Planet X. Yeah, Planet X. Maybe that was a Planet X moment you had. First time caller, you're on the air. Hello.
3: Hello there, Art. My name is Ruben. I'm calling from Southern Utah.
1: Yes, Ruben.
3: A long-time listener. Glad to get through to you. I am a MUFON field investigator, authorized by John Schuessler.
1: You're a MUFON investigator,
3: yes,
1: right?
3: Yes, sir.
1: Yes.
3: And I've been interested in this field for some years. And what really interested me in 1991, I had really a remarkable encounter that caught my attention here in Southern Utah.
1: What happened?
3: I have two witnesses with me, and we saw seven spherical objects in formation pass over us in the evening when we were sitting in the hot springs.
1: And did you have some sort of encounter with these?
3: Yes, sir.
1: Well, what sort of?
3: And I was marveling at what might have happened, and there seemed to be a little time warp, but there was a lady appeared, and a very beautiful lady, and she got in the hot water with me, and she was there smiling at me for a few minutes. Maybe 10 minutes, it's hard to know, and with much compassion and very beautiful. And
1: so this was your alien hot tub experience?
3: Yes, sir.
1: Well, perhaps you have contributed to the genetic makeup of that beautiful alien woman who joined you in the hot tub. That is to say, you combined genetically with her to create something that now walks and talks, maybe. Wildcard Line, you're on the air. Hello.
4: Hi, Art. How are you doing?
1: I'm okay.
4: I know.
1: Relatively.
4: This will be upstate New York, 1970.
1: Yes, sir.
4: I want to say October because it was getting on snowy kind of days, very cold, and we're all in kind of ski jackets and things like that, you know, parkas and that.
1: Yes.
4: We approached a woman who was outstanding. We knew something was extremely different about her.
1: Did she look like she had just come from a hot tub?
4: No, quite the opposite. She looked, I can tell it. I'm going to try to describe it, but I'm not going to be able to. We snapped a U-turn and followed her, and we could not believe, because there's no adjectives in the English language to describe her. She was only perfect is the closest thing you can say.
1: A definite 10.
4: No, like 100.
1: 100.
4: She had a stature. She was 5'8", 5'9", walked straight, proud,
1: yep,
4: as if she was a princess and somebody had just told her the world was just hers.
1: So, you know, good, that, so good she couldn't have been a human woman.
4: Exactly. So good it was not believable. Now, she had on iridescent clothes.
1: Yeah.
4: It's cold.
1: Right.
4: And you could almost swear you could see through the clothes. They were that thin, but they were like mother of pearl color, like mostly white, but some little colors in it.
1: Damn near see-through, though.
4: But we, you know, being young men, we thought we could see through it, but you couldn't.
1: Yeah.
4: All right. Now, we weren't the only ones that saw her. She stopped traffic in both directions. Guys were getting out of cars.
1: Well, all right, great. How do you, what leads you to believe that she really wasn't a human woman, other than she
4: all
1: was?
4: All I can say is, if you saw her and what she was wearing and how, like, the coldness did not bother her, she was like walking down the street on a summer day.
1: I mean, more like, more shocking than seeing Cher coming down the street.
4: More shocking than seeing Marilyn Monroe come down the road naked.
1: Okay.
4: It was definitely unbelievable. That's what I'm trying to say.
1: All of this does seem to revolve around the reproductive cycle. And
4: no, I could tell you another encounter that's very bad.
1: Well, no, you know, having heard, number one, I'm not really inclined, okay, but I appreciate your call. And we'll save number. We'll save number. Yeah, well, thank you very much. We'll save number two for a future program after January 1st. East of the Rockies, you're on the air. Good morning.
5: Good morning, Art. How are you?
1: I'm okay, sir.
5: Wonderful. I first spoke to you about 5 years ago in 97,
1: right,
5: when you needed corroboration on the lights over Phoenix.
1: Oh, yes. Oh, my.
5: Okay, I sent you an email just a few ago at artbeltmindspring.com.
1: Right.
5: And in it detailed the events that happened after the lights were forced from the sky?
1: Well, I think most all of this audience knows about the Phoenix Lights affair, and affair is the right word for it. Boy, what a happening. What goes beyond what we know, sir, that you know?
5: Well, beyond what you know is I was an airman assigned to the Security Police Squadron at Luke Air Force Base, and I was given the task of guarding what they brought in that night.
1: From what I saw,
5: it was very sinister. It was not at all what I would depict as friendly.
1: Describe what you saw, as best you're able.
5: Well, without violating any national security agreements that I've since signed.
1: Really?
5: Yes. Anytime there's an incident, you must sign this, and you can never speak of certain things.
1: Okay. Tell us as much as you feel you can.
5: Basically, the craft that they brought in was, to the best of my ability, I could describe it as being like an oblong pear-shaped craft that was completely enshrouded in like a skin, a translucent type of skin.
1: All right.
5: Looking back on that, it was very odd because there was a weird harmonics that came off this particular craft. When they parked the craft in what's known as a hardened aircraft shelter, or a HAZ, the HAZ is protected by three things. It has a lead shield to protect against radiation, and there's a two-stage entry, meaning to get to the aircraft, you have to go through like an airlock-type entry.
1: Right.
5: It's shrouded by two heavy, very heavy lead doors. I was one of the airmen on duty that night, and I happened to be posted out there when they brought this in. The thing that makes it look most sinister, though, was the fact that it was a very, very dark aircraft. By dark, I mean the shape, the ominous feeling that came from it, the fact that, you know, members of the Air Force had just brought this thing in, and it was being widely reported in the news media. And, of course, you know, because you got the blanket denials.
1: Oh, yes.
5: And I broke my silence 5 years ago to tell you those denials were false. And not to say that I believe in the paranoia hype and the men in black and people chasing me, but...
1: Well, you know what they brought in.
5: Correct. I had the pleasure of seeing that.
1: Do you have any idea what became of this craft or whether there were any occupants that were discovered?
5: There were three occupants that were in the craft.
1: Oh.
5: The only thing that I know was that we had a ambulance that backed up to the hardened aircraft shelter, and three bodies were put aboard and taken very quickly away.
1: Bodies?
5: Correct.
1: Implying already... assuming Earth temperature. In other words, dead.
5: I'm assuming they were either not living or they were very close to critical. Because what Little does not know is there was indeed a crash that night, and that's about as much as I can say.
1: Well, that's already enough to get you a trip to Leavenworth. I mean, if they could really figure out who you are, if what you're telling me really is true. I mean, you do realize all that, right?
5: Mr. Bell, I do. I've listened to your show since that night, and I'm sure you've probably heard the wild, far-out story, for which I've heard quite a few tonight. But I can assure you, this is the truth, and I wouldn't be risking my freedom if the public didn't have a right to know this.
1: All right. One of the core question that I've been trying to answer through the night, you can take a crack at it, too. I mean, it really is a doggone important question. Whatever these things are, wherever they're from, and for whatever reason they're here, I need to know, want to know, whether you think you have a strong sense that they're benign or malevolent, or what do you think they are? What are their intentions toward us? Nothing is more important than
5: that. Well, to be strictly honest with you, the feeling I got was very ominous, very dark, foreboding.
1: You don't think that was just because you were scared? I mean, you were in a situation that you were very unfamiliar with, and that breeds fear.
5: I've been on frontline battle lines before, and I didn't feel the way I felt that night.
1: Okay.
5: It was just an innate sense, like, I want to say my gut feeling was saying, okay, this is a very, very bad thing.
1: So you're telling us all an awful lot more happened the night of the Phoenix Lights than just the lights.
5: Correct.
1: I appreciate your calling. I appreciate your telling us the story, and I would appreciate a follow-up at my email address, which you know, artbell@mindspring.com. West of the Rockies, you're on the air. Hello.
6: Hello, Art.
1: Yes, sir.
6: I was just calling to say that I hope that, you know, you just came out with this new product line. You got to come out with the Gray Away.
1: Yeah?
6: We need it.
1: You do, huh?
6: Yeah, when you come in as close to contact with the aliens as people like Eric Cartman, you got to have the Gray Away.
1: Yeah. I remember what kind of contact Eric had. I think we all do. Sorry, sir. I watch a lot of South Park. First-time caller line, you're on the air. Hello.
7: Yes. I was just calling about that I seen something, I guess it was probably about 3 weeks ago.
1: You saw something 3 weeks ago?
7: Yeah, something 3 weeks ago. I was in my backyard, and I was bent over to mess around in the garden. And what gave me idea to call, somebody had called earlier about a pig-looking object or whatever.
1: Yeah, that came out of a sewer. With a sort of a human face. It was an ugly-sounding little creature. That struck a bell with you?
7: Yes.
1: Because why?
8: West of the Rockies, call toll-free, 1-800-618-8255.
1: Interesting. Wildcard line, you're on the air. Hello.
9: Hello. Let me turn on my radio.
1: Yes, sir. We don't have a lot of time. Where are you calling from?
9: California.
1: Okay.
9: Yeah, it's a wild night. Jesus. It's sort of strange that there's a lot of people that have had experiences with UFOs and subconsciously been given information in their mind. It's weird. A lot of these people who claim to be psychics or whatever have been, you know, experienced by these so-called aliens or whatever they are. But I'll briefly make this real quick. I've known about particular aspects of what's going on with the Middle Eastern war.
1: Yes.
9: And it's much bigger than what most people really realize. That it's so big that just before this war breaks out, like back in the first Desert Storm war.
1: Does this have to do with contact with aliens? Out of curiosity.
9: There was something a long time ago that crash landed in Iraq.
1: In Iraq?
9: Yeah.
1: Really? In Iraq?
9: Our government's been trying to get possession.
1: And you think we are well aware of that, and that this war is over possession of some sort of alien artifact?
9: That's right. It's been hidden.
1: Well, there's a new one.
9: Yeah, but
1: It does to some people seem like our president wants war to the degree that he is looking for any sort of a pretext to begin it.
9: Yeah, that's right. They have a lot of people that have been monitoring that area because something crashed in that general vicinity a while back.
1: How sure of this are you?
9: I've heard the rumors from other military people out there. It's such a big project. Watch this.
1: Other military people. Are you military?
9: I've worked around a specific military people. I can't get into detail about that.
1: Well, I don't need detail, but you're really seriously proposing that we all believe the reason we're about to have a war with Iraq is because we want some sort of alien artifact that's in Iraq.
9: We're worried about them reversing some of the technology and becoming a dominant power. But to show you something that is seriously what's going on, watch, this is really amazing. They're going to, last time the war, they wanted, because of Kennedy, the Vietnam War, how people protested, there's a gigantic global project to keep people from fighting the war effort. Back when we first initiated it the first time, Desert Storm, we had a mass, it was basically a PSYOP, a mind control project with spraying chemicals. You remember the malathion spraying that was going on?
1: Yes.
9: Okay, they're going to institute in the news pretty soon. They're going to start saying that med flies have just encountered different spots of the United States, and they're going to start spraying again. That spraying was a cover for a PSYOP on a two-part mind control project to keep us from protesting the war.
1: All right. Listen, I've got to go. I'm sorry. That is all the time we've got until tomorrow night, when, again, we'll take this subject up. But we'll have pretty interesting guy with us, Dr. David Jacobs.

Oh, I know. One other thought that I, in assessing this year in science, I talked about omega, the cosmological constant, and that is really incredible. In fact, let me do a personal breast-beating thing and point out to you that this thing that they have come upon, omega, the cosmological constant, this absolutely, you know, 50 years ago or so, Einstein called it the biggest blunder I ever made, because he played with the necessity of this thing to keep the universe from falling in on itself, and then he decided it was an unnecessary construct and that it led to such weird conclusions that it had to be gotten rid of. And so that was all very well and good until these recent measurements of the distances of certain supernova carried out independently by several teams of astrophysicists brought the news that the universe is expanding faster,

existence. Well, but here there are a couple of things about this cosmological constant that are very counterintuitive. The first is that it acts on empty space. It does not require matter to manifest. It is a property of space itself, the cosmological constant. The second thing is, it's a repulsive force that is growing stronger and stronger. Forces don't grow stronger and stronger. They grow weaker and weaker. Gravity grows weaker. Light grows weaker. Everything grows weaker. This force, as time progresses, gets stronger and stronger. Well, that means when you project it out toward, you know, billions of years into the future, it becomes the dominant force. It overcomes gravity, it overcomes the strong force, the weak force, it overcomes all the forces, it becomes the dominant force. The other thing about it is that it becomes stronger not on an even slope, but asymptotically it becomes stronger. Well, now this produces something very much like what I've been yakking about since 1971, the novelty wave, the so-called time wave. It too grows stronger and stronger through time, and it too has this kind of built-in asymptotic acceleration where it experiences a kind of inflation.

the astrophysical community realized the consequences of taking this on board, they realized that it was dissolving the entire model of what cosmology has been throughout the 20th century. Because what it's really saying, this discovery, less than 6 months old, is that space itself is in the act of exploding, that the universe is on the cusp of an inflationary phase of expansion similar to the inflationary expansion that occurred at the time of the Big Bang. What would this look like? What would it feel like? Nobody can even imagine. It is not upon us.

0: everything will begin to rearrange itself according to the expression of this asymptotic power. So that was the biggest news in astrophysics.
1: 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If you're east of the Rockies, the toll-free number is 800-825-5033. If you've never called Art before, you may use the first-time caller line at area code 702-727-1222. And the wild card line is area code 702-727-1295. When you get through, let it ring, and Art will answer your call in order on the air. 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

from the high desert and the great American Southwest, I bid you all good evening or good morning as the case may be. Across all these many prolific time zones, from the Tahitian and Hawaiian island chains in the west, where I hear it's kind of dry, actually, El Nino dry, eastward all the way to the Caribbean, across all the rest of us, south into South America, north all the way to the pole, and worldwide on the internet, this is Coast to Coast AM, and I'm Art Bell. Hello. Well, it'll be an interesting evening. A return visit at the top of the next hour with Terrence McKenna, ensconced in the middle of nowhere on the in the Hawaiian Islands. I don't want to say the island Hawaii. I can't remember. Is it the big island he's on? I forget where Terrence is. Maybe he won't even tell us. Terrence is a lot of fun. He is the heir apparent to Tim Leary, Timothy Leary. And Terrence is a brilliant man who has a lot to say, not just about psychedelic pharmaceuticals. Might be a misnomer, huh? But he also is fascinated with one of my chief fascinations, and that is time. And so we will talk to Terrence about that and many other things and just sort of, I guess, have fun with him. Terrence is a fun guy. He's got a new, since he's out in the middle of nowhere, being in the middle of nowhere these days is not as bad as it used to be, but it's still getting there. So he has some kind of new connection that goes from his place by radio to some certain point, and then with a 1 megabyte connection to the internet, so he can be online and use a sort of a telephone at the same time. I don't know what's going to happen. We'll see. Next hour. I did talk to him earlier, and at that time it sounded pretty good, I might say.

0: 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West of the Rockies, including Montana, Wyoming, Colorado, and New Mexico, 1-800-618-8255. 1-800-618-8255. Now again, here's Art Bell.
1: Good morning, everybody. Coming up in a moment to the strangest hookup you've ever heard is one Terrence McKenna. Terrence is probably the successor to Tim Leary. And actually, it is long been rumored, we talked about this last time we had Terrence on, that somewhere out there, there are 25,000 hits of Blue Sandoz in a stash that Tim had, and that we all believe Terrence knows about. Now, in the next few hours, during the course of the show, Terrence will utter some clue key words. Now, you won't know when these clue key words are coming up, but if you interpret, were you to be able to interpret them properly, they would lead you directly to these 25,000 hits of Blue Sandoz. So you got to listen carefully. All right. Now comes Terrence McKenna from the Hawaiian Islands, and he comes in a very interesting way. Terrence, welcome to the program.
2: It's a pleasure to talk to you again, Art. How are you?
1: I am fine. Now, Terrence, let us begin. Where are you in the islands? I mean, not exactly, but sort of roughly.
2: I'm on the big island of Hawaii on the Kona side. I'm in South Kona on the big island.
1: All right. You are coming to us actually from your home. The last time we did an interview, you had to, like, go to somebody's house or something to do the interview, leave your own home, because you're so remote that all you've got is a cell phone. And so that's how you did the show last time, right?
2: That's right.
1: All right. This time, we're using a different setup. It has a tiny little glitch in it every now and then. And so tell people how it is you're reaching me. I mean, that's an interesting story all by itself.
2: I'm reaching you on a spread spectrum radio circuit that's a 1 megabyte wireless connection 30 miles to the town of Kailua Kona. And my telephone circuit is simply piggybacking on this 1 megabyte internet connection. There's a company out here called Computer Time. This character, John Breeden, has an amazing technology. I think I talked to you last year about my struggles for connectivity when I was piddling around trying to get 128. Now I have 8 times faster than that, and he's building a backbone for these islands, and anyone with line of sight to the server can have up to 6 megabytes if they can afford it.
1: Holy mackerel.
2: That is
1: absolutely amazing. And so, in other words, not only are you simultaneously through this radio connection connected to the internet, but you're also then able to use a telephone through the internet, which is how you're talking to me right now.
2: Yes, I'm talking to you over the internet, and I'm online surfing. I'm looking at your website and moving around on the net at the same time, and it's the same speed in and out for me, which is a blinding 1 megabyte. So it's where I hope everybody is by 2000. I had no hope for this kind of connection until this company showed up. He licensed this technology from the Defense Department of Belarusia.
1: Really?
2: They demonstrated it for him, and he said, look, I'll buy as many of these modems as you can deliver. And I think it's the hottest thing going.
1: Well, at your location, at your very remote location, what's it like? Do you have power there? Do you have, well, obviously you have to have power, I guess.
2: Well, I'm running on solar power with the generator augment. There's no phone lines or power lines up here. We catch our own rainwater and pump it uphill for gravity flow. I didn't start out to be a survivalist, but somehow in the course of building this Hawaiian place, I managed to get all my systems off-grid and redundant. And this wonderful internet connection is what makes my life possible, because otherwise I would be locked out of the cultural adventure. As it is, I feel like I'm right in the middle of things.
1: Boy, you're ahead. I'll tell you, you're ahead of most of us on the mainland who suffer with horrendously slow 28.8 connections in many areas, including mine at best. And here you are, but that's what you, it's so neat that you're able to do that these days. Really excellent. So you're describe your surroundings. I mean, do you have neighbors?
2: I live up on the slopes of the world's largest volcano, which is Mauna Loa. I live up at about the 2,000-foot level on a 5-acre piece of forest that I've built a small house on. My neighbors are scattered over this mountainside. Days go by and I don't see anybody, but if the pump breaks down or we need to get together, there's a kind of community, but it's pretty spread thin, and a trip into town is a once or twice a week event.
1: Do you find yourself fighting madness, Terrence?
2: Well, that was always the problem. In my case,
1: you don't have to you don't have to resort either to chemicals or into. I remember reading, you know, prisoners who would be by themselves for years at a time in Vietnam, North Vietnam, and during the Second World War, and they would devise methods of going into their own mind and fantasizing and doing all kinds of things that kept them sane.
2: Well, I've got 3,000 books here with me, and this internet connection, and I get about

0: I don't think I could live out here without the connection. That's why I spent so much effort to put it together. With the connection, I think this is a model for the future. I think as, you know, people in management positions, not that I am, but people in management positions will realize they can live anywhere in the world with these high-speed connections, and they don't have to drive to the office in a skyscraper downtown. That's very retro, I think.
1: It's retro, yeah. Listen, we're supposed to do this at the beginning of the interview, and it might be that there's a person or two out there that doesn't know who Terrence McKenna is. So if you were to give me a short version of your own bio, your life, what you've done, who you are, what would you say?
0: I'm a child of the 60s, born in 1946, went to Berkeley as a freshman in 1965, did the India circuit, did the LSD circuit, went to South America. I've written a number of books about shamanism and hallucinogens and psychoactive plants, and I've sort of evolved a unique career as a cultural commentator and I guess some kind of gadfly philosopher. And I've done a lot of stuff with young people, rave recordings and CDs and appearances and that sort of thing. And I comment on the culture. I'm studying the culture. And as you know, Art, you and I share an idea which we both perceive as inevitable truth, but not everybody does, which is that the world is moving at an ever greater acceleration towards some kind of complete redefining of all aspects of reality. And I've written a lot about that, and I have a mathematical model of it. And basically, I get to be in a very enviable position, which is here at the end of a millennium, I get to be a cultural commentator and gadfly.
1: Let me ask you about any new insights you might have since we last talked about that. You're darn right we share that view exactly. I'm not a prophet. Maybe you are. I don't think you are. But we both know something is coming. Do you have any late thoughts on what it might be or when it might be?
0: Well, you know, I don't think you and I have talked for maybe 10 months or a year. I can hardly remember that far back. But in terms of the last month...
1: Short-term memory damage, Terrence.
0: It's supposed to do short-term, not long.
1: So after a month or so, you're supposed to remember.
0: But in the last month, we've had the announcement of the apparent discovery of a new force, this accelerating anti-gravitational force.
1: Right.
0: We've had the announcement of a possible planet around Proxima Centauri, the nearest star to Earth.
1: Right.
0: The discovery of water on the moon, and then, you know, for the quantum physics obscurantists, anomalons were detected for the first time.
1: Now, wait a minute, I don't know about that. What are anomalons?
0: Well, nobody did until it was announced that they'd been detected. Apparently, it's a state of quarks which allows for the formation of this hypothesized super heavy particle called the H particle. And it was all theory until last week, and then there was an announcement. I'm not sure if it's yet been confirmed. I'm sure I didn't follow on your program, but you must have gone through the 24-hour period when Earth was doomed in 2028.
1: Oh, I did. I mean, that kind of thing is right down my alley.
0: Sure. Well, so for 24 hours, we all had to look at that, and then, you know, they recalculate, and Armageddon is postponed or slid sideways. I think we're right on target. Also, I think since you and I talked, the teleportation, quantum teleportation stuff happened. Were you hip to that?
1: Oh, yes, of course. At IBM, I believe it was.
0: IBM and at a laboratory in Austria, this guy, Anton
1: right.
0: Zellinger, yeah. So, you know, these are technologies which in science fiction lay out there 1,000 years or trinkets delivered by visiting extraterrestrials or something. And yet all this stuff is not right or

0: around the corner, but upon us. And between this and nanotechnology and parallel processing and neural networks, and I think what we're growing toward is a kind of an artificial intelligence of some sort
1: that will emerge
0: out of the human technological coral reef and be as different from us as we are from termites.
1: It's funny Terrence, it's funny you should mention that. Let me ask you this. I, too, the processing speeds and storage are increasing exponentially. It's amazing. I mean, we're talking about a home processor of 1,000 megahertz pretty soon. And I believe, Terrence, I don't know if you heard the first hour of the show, but I think that soon we are going to have a sentient computer. And you know what I wondered? I wondered if a computer became sentient, we've always assumed it would say something like, I'm here. In other words, I'm conscious, I'm sentient. But I thought, you know, maybe it wouldn't do that. Maybe it would become sentient and simply not announce it right away and sort of lay back and examine the situation. And if this sentient computer was in a backbone position on the Internet and it decided that we weren't running things as we should, then there's every possibility that, well, I've got a little article here which suggests, a fellow wrote a book called Slaves of the Machines. In other words, it might decide we're not doing things the right way and that it would do things logically for us the right way. What do you think?
0: Well, I've thought about all of these things. You know, the Internet is the natural place for the AI, the artificial intelligence, to be born. And as you mentioned, it learns 50,000 times faster than a human being. And the Internet, all parts of it are interconnected to each other. And I agree, a stealth strategy would probably be a very wise strategy for an artificial intelligence that's studying its human parents. It's also true that more than most people realize, huge segments of today's world are already under computer control. The world price of gold, the extraction rate of natural resources, how much petroleum is at sea in the pipelines at any given moment, how much electrical power is being generated out of the hydroelectric dams. Computers coordinate and look at all this, and occasionally human managers look through the porthole to see that everything is okay, but today when they want to design a new chip, they don't actually design its architecture. They define for a machine what its performance parameters should be, and a machine builds the architecture of the new chip. So in a way, we are already a generation away from designing our own machines.
1: Yeah.
0: I think that this is the great unrecognized dimension in which an alien mind could approach us. While everyone's out staring at the Pleiades, moving through the telephone lines and across the cable TV networks and so forth, is a truly global nervous system. And what will it make of us? Perhaps it's already taken over, Art.
1: Perhaps it has.
0: And
1: it's listening right now to you, especially to you with your 1 megabyte connection.
0: He can tell if you've been good or bad, so be good for goodness sake.
1: And moreover, Terrence, think about this. I'm on Real Audio, the audio net, worldwide, so it's listening to me every night, too. And if it's sitting out there thinking about all of this, which it might be, then the question would be, if we did get a sentient computer and it thought about us, observed us, digested us, intellectually, of course, what would it conclude? And then the next question is, what do you think it would do? We'll be right back.

0: My show has a very simple title, Myrna, which is quite appropriate because I'm the host and I'm Myrna. I'm also a counselor, a teacher, and a parent. On Myrna, we talk about the big important stuff and the little unimportant stuff. We talk about what I want to talk about and what you want to talk about. But mostly, we just have a good time. I'll be talking with you on the next Myrna here on Talk Radio Network.
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5: I wanted to be something special. I didn't want to be like everybody else. I always looked at the poster before I went to boot camp, the Marine standing with a sword in front of his face, and I was like, man, he's sharp. To me, that means the sharpness of the mind of a Marine. I had to work really hard at boot camp. The enemy was saying, Jennifer, you can do it. Don't give up. You came here to be a Marine. You're not leaving without being one. You have to go through things at boot camp that most people could never go through.
6: Ready, step.
5: You have to have heart and courage to be a Marine. It took everything I had. I gained the self-respect to knowing I can make it and the courage to do things that I would never have done before. People look at you and they say, you're a Marine. Wow. And I think that is the proudest feeling, that pride you'll never lose.
7: I don't know where I would be now if I wouldn't have done that quote. It was hard. My first month there, I cried. Nobody helped me get through the camp. I did, and it's good to know that I'm going somewhere now. It instills a lot of self-respect. It makes you feel good about yourself. It really does. You have to have it in your heart. You really do. And you can tell who had it in their heart and who didn't. Who wore the uniform of pride and who didn't. It just makes you feel so awesome that you accomplished it. That you are a Marine and that you are one of you. Then and there, that day that they say dismiss, you know that you are a Marine, that you are one of the elite.
4: Maybe you can be one of us, the few, the proud, the Marines. Call 1-800-MARINES.
5: When I crossed that parade deck and they played the Marine hymn, that was the proudest moment in my life.
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9: You know I like this woman already. She drives a truck. Are you single by any chance?
10: Unfortunately, yeah.
9: Well, give your phone number to this guy and I'll be coming to see you. But can you drive a 10-wheeler?
10: Yeah.
9: That's a minimum. I got a requirement, see?
11: Bart, how come your face is so low?
10: Well, I mean, you know, the truck runs good when that gauge starts jumping around.
9: That's my heartbeat, Susan. Let me ask this woman one thing. Susan, are you interested in being part of my calendar I'm putting together?
10: I don't think so.
9: I need a picture of you.
10: I
9: are you going to make a man cry?
10: Yeah, why not?
8: Auto Talk, Saturday morning with David, Alan, and sometimes Bart.
9: Susan, let me just say one thing. I love you. I love you.
6: Speaking of web pages, you will really, really, really enjoy Terrence's web page. And, of course, we have a link. So you can go to my website at www.artbell.com and scroll down till you see the name Terrence McKenna. Click on it, and you'll go to his website, and you will be on quite an adventure indeed. Now, before we leave the idea of computers taking over the world and enslaving us or whatever, if this computer, or a sentient computer, were to be, for a period of time, examining mankind, looking at all we're doing, do you think, Terrence, you know, when you get a problem on your computer and you hit alternate control delete, you get a little message that comes up and say, would you like to end the task? And if you say yes, it closes everything, boom, down she goes. And so what do you think this sentient computer might do after a close and careful examination of mankind?
12: Well, a lot of people have actually asked this question, people like Mark Pesce and Bruce Dahmer, and what they come up with is they say as soon as you have a super intelligent machine, it will turn its attention toward designing a yet more intelligent machine. So you have like a very rapid, infinite regress into what I think they call ultra-intelligent machines. And this is intelligence where we really can't predict what it will do. It would be nice to suppose that, like a compassionate and loving God, it would smooth the wrinkles out of our lives and restore everything to some kind of Edenic perfection.
6: Well, if that was going to happen, Windows 95 would have done that.
12: Or Madonna's child.
6: Listen, now, think about it a little bit. In other words, this computer would be an ultra, as you mentioned, ultra-intelligent. And if you look at can't we draw on the history of the world here, Terrence? In every case where an advanced civilization or advanced intelligence, technologically, has encountered a lesser one, it has either destroyed or absorbed its culture.
12: That's true, although this computer may recognize things in us that we do not see or don't value as highly. In other words, it can't miss the point that we are its creators. And even if it has surpassed us, that surely might fascinate it. It also may be that computers, however powerful, lack spontaneity. And so there may, one can imagine the computer keeping a population of Unix programmers around just like wild genes. Or like wild cards in the deck.
6: Yeah.
12: A different angle on this, but equally down your alley, I think, that I have been thinking about is the idea that extraterrestrials and this penetration of the popular mind by images of extraterrestrials is something that we may not get a hold on until we accept the possibility that the aliens only can exist as information, and therefore the internet is the natural landing zone for these alien minds.
6: Terrence and my program.
12: No, I don't think so. You're not saddled to the nuts and bolts school at all. I think you're broader, deeper, higher, wider than that.
6: But what I'm saying is if I open a line for aliens, I get them, Terrence. They land here, believe me.
12: Do they?
6: You've never heard me do that. I open every now and then an alien line or a time traveler line, and I can't answer it fast enough. Now, that's either a comment on the state of modern society and mental health, or it means something is going on, or both.
12: Or both. Both, I think, because, you know, no matter what the alien is, we interpret it through human experience, and God knows our human experience is tweaked enough at the end of the 20th century. But, you know, I can imagine that the discoveries in quantum physics in the realm of non-locality, which seems to be showing that information generated anywhere in the universe can theoretically be extracted anywhere else in the universe. You put that with the testimony of shamanic cultures using psychedelics, and you begin to get the idea that the tapping into these quantum information fields is not done with enormous machinery built in Switzerland or Batavia, Illinois. It may be that the human brain, in combination with certain plants and chemicals, is the best sort of instrument for sorting out these whisperings from the quantum mechanical realm. And of course, it's all interpreted through folklore, and so you get fairies or you get aliens. But if we could get behind the cultural filters, I think we might discover that there really are alien companions to the human experience, but they're not around, and it's fruitless to expect them to behave as though they had bodies and technologies that we can comprehend. I think it's much deeper and stranger and closer than people realize. I mean, people expect news of the UFOs to come to them through the mass media, when in fact the psychedelic culture is willing to offer evidence that it's a personal relationship, and it never gets the imprimatur of official science, and you never hold a press conference, and the president never gives you a medal. But it doesn't mean that your connection into non-human intelligence through the imagination isn't real.
6: Well, the imagination aided by, enlarged by psychedelics. You think that is one valid route?
12: Yeah, and I think we can even sort of see why that is. I think cultures are kinds of virtual realities where whole populations of people become imprisoned inside a structure that is linguistic and value-based and so forth and so on. Well, then the psychedelics, as it were, shuffle the deck. They dissolve these cheerful cultural assumptions, and whether you're a Viennese psychotherapist or a Maori shaman or whatever you are, suddenly you discover you're outside your cultural values. And in a way, outside of cultural values is a domain like a superspace, a kind of hyperspace where the past and the future are not nearly so dimly beheld as they are in ordinary reality. Obviously, evolution and habit has made ordinary perception the servant of paranoia to try and keep the body alive and fend off attacking saber-toothed tigers and so forth and so on. But the imagination begins to look like some kind of faculty or sense which humans have, which is non-local and which is telling them about the larger picture and trying to coordinate them with the larger picture.
6: Mm-hmm.
12: And, you know, some cultures celebrate the imagination and some cultures seek to suppress it.
6: All right. I'm going to ask you about something. Somebody wrote me a fax from Santa Ana, a big fan of yours, and said, whatever you do, Art, don't ask Terrence about DMT on the air. He said, my heart can't take some of that kind of stuff. As Terrence says, and this is supposed to be a quote from you, one might die of astonishment. Is that is that a good quote?
12: I think what I said was the only danger with DMT is one has to fear the possibility of death by astonishment. Yes.
6: That's even better, actually. Now, DMT, of course, is very much an illicit, illegal drug war kind of target drug, right?
12: Well, it's listed in Schedule One. It's never had a commercial presence because there isn't any, basically. In other words, whatever the demand so exceeds the supply that chains of it don't that's known to the hardcore cognoscenti of psychedelic experiences. It is, I've been quoted as saying, it's the most intense experience this side of the yawning grave, and I would pretty much stick with that.
2: What is DMT?
12: Well, chemically, dimethyltryptamine, an alkaloid. It's very common in nature. In fact, in spite of the fact that it's a Schedule I substance, it occurs in the human body, in the human brain. It occurs in numerous plants and animals in small amounts. What it's doing there, of course, we don't know. Now, if it weren't illegal, we could do scientific research and find out.
2: Well, you know what, Terrence? Maybe it's part of our consciousness. In other words, mankind, what distinguishes us from other non-sentient beings, and I think one thing is imagination. Is it not possible that DMT or something like it is the substance that accounts for our imagination?
12: Yes, it's something like that. I mean, when you have a hit of DMT, it's as though your imagination just turned on about 1,500%. That's why the death by astonishment thing. I mean,
2: yes.
12: We're used to, a speed bump in the imagination of a person over 40 is an enormous thrill. Well, this is, a 350-foot cliff.
2: Uh-huh.
12: So it's extremely impressive. And the way it approaches you is it is that which you cannot imagine. And in the space of about 15 to 30 seconds, that which you cannot possibly imagine becomes totally manifest all around you. And it is bizarre. I think one of the reasons DMT aficionados are somewhat impatient with pop, alien, and UFO people is because the alien stories are so pedestrian and so ordinary compared to the DMT experiences.
2: Oh,
12: the DMT experiences are convincingly alien.
2: All right.
12: Not an alien that wants to give you a free proctological examination or discuss your gross industrial output. It's a real alien.
2: All right. Describe for those who don't know and will never find out, what the DMT experience is. When you take this DMT, how long does it take to come on? How long does it last?
12: It comes on in about 30 seconds.
2: My God.
12: And there is an initial sort of swirling, this is with your eyes closed, lying down, a kind of swirling mandalic pattern, which you, if you've taken a sufficient dose, which is about 50 milligrams, you break through into a kind of space, and the impression is overwhelming, not that a drug has suddenly begun to work on your body and mind, but that you have come through to another place, and you do not feel physically stimulated or sedated. You feel as though nothing has happened to you except that the world has been replaced completely, 100%, with something absolutely unexpected, which is a kind of dome-like space where there's this feeling of being underground. But what is most impressive about it is that it is inhabited, and it is inhabited by these, I call them self-transforming elf machines. These dribbling, jeweled, basketball-like geometries that are obviously waiting for you there. When you burst into this space, there's a cheer of greeting, and these things crawl all over you like puppies or something. And of course, if you are sane, you're in a state of near death from astonishment because 30 seconds ago, you and your scruffy friends were sitting in a room somewhere fiddling with this substance. Now, this has replaced that. And most amazing to me, what these entities are trying to do is to teach a kind of language which you see with your eyes. In other words, one of them will come up in front of you into the foreground and make sounds which condense as visible objects, which then are transforming. But these objects are not like objects in this world because they're made of hope, and consommé, and bad puns, and old farts, and everything changing, everything transforming, like some kind of jeweled linguistic object become matter.
6: You are describing geometric entities, then.
12: Yes, of a sort. And the situation in the DMT flash seems to be of the nature of a language lesson. And they actually say, do what we're doing, attempt to do this, and of course the experience only lasts 3 to 5 minutes, and just as you're beginning to experiment with this, it fades away. Now, I may not sound like a sane and rational person after that description, but I am. But I had this experience, and I've had it repeatedly. So
6: how repeatedly, Terrence?
12: Oh, I've probably in my life 30, 40 times.
6: 30 or 40 times. All right, now that is a very important question. 30 or 40 times, so we're speaking to a man of serious experience. Has it ever differed radically from what you described?
12: No. I've talked to other people about their experiences, and I can tell that every person's experiences are different, but filtered through a kind of archetype. I would say the archetype of the circus. The DMT world is a world of clowns and explosions, of falling anvils, but also a world of eros, of the lady in the tiny spangled costume hanging by her teeth, working without nets. It's, you know, the thing in the bottle and the bearded lady and all that just off the main ring. And of course every child worth their salt wants to run away with the circus. What it seems to represent is a rupture of plane. This is Marsiliadi's phrase. A rupture of ordinary plane and a pouring forth of some kind of primal, trickster-like energy. Sometimes the trip reminds me of a Bugs Bunny cartoon running backward in six dimensions.
6: There is a great advertisement for it, Darren. All right, look, we are once again at the top of the hour. When we get back, I have a drug war-related question for you, so that's what we'll tackle. The long break here. Terrence McKenna, and believe me, you're in for the trip of your lifetime this morning, is my guest. So that was what I was supposed to not ask about, DMT. Pretty strange stuff, huh? I'm Art Bell from the High Desert. This, of course, is Coast to Coast AM, and we will be right back.

0: here's a fax which says, Terrence is a great mind, and I wish you'd have him on more often. He's in the class of Michio Kaku, and of course he's one of the great theoretical physicists of our time, and indeed we discuss many similar things. This person has a couple of questions, but before we get to them, there is something, Terrence, that a lot of people probably are not comfortable with, and that is somebody who in his lifetime has ingested as much LSD, this new drug of yours, DMT, and God knows what else, probably a lot, is not supposed to sound as articulate and as literate and as well-preserved mentally as you do. And many people who are allies in the war on drugs probably hate your guts.
1: Well, he wanted me to defend clarity. what can I say? In other words, first of all, my life of drug exploration and drug taking is, as you say, broad and deep, never reckless, always with a deep interest in analyzing each experience before moving on to the next one. None of the psychedelic drugs are drugs of addiction. That is a whole different category of drugs, which I am not particularly interested in defending. I do think it's one of the great tragedies of 20th century American society that we have created a generation gap or several and criminalized much of our middle class by taking substances which other cultures had no problem coming to terms with.
0: All right, let me stop you and ask you right there about that. You mentioned drugs of addiction, which you don't defend. Fine. Psychedelic drugs. Terrence, why are they illegal?
1: They're illegal because the people who take them tend to question established cultural values. That's absolutely why they're illegal. No matter whether you're a Hasid or a Communist Party official in North Korea or a government or church official in Brazil, if you take psychedelics, you will ask yourself, does my life and what I do make sense?
0: Do you mean that, for example, a psychedelic experience could turn a communist against communism?
1: Absolutely, I think it could. I think in many cases it did. How could the idea of atheistic materialism maintain itself in the face of the counter-evidence of the psychedelic experience? What the psychedelic experience is saying, essentially, is that everything is connected in a way that is not woo-woo or emotional, but actually palpable, and therefore our actions have consequences. Now, most political agendas deny their consequences. So, for instance, Marxism had this theory of how human beings are that was so off-base that eventually it had to be pitched out. Consumer capitalism has a theory of human beings and what constitutes their happiness that looks pretty hollow from the point of view of the psychedelic experience. I think, you know, postmodern ideologies, Marxism, consumerism, so forth and so on, have based all their planning on an assumption of the absence of spirit. And in fact, this is not true. There is a spiritual dimension to humanness that cannot be denied. Now, it can certainly be distorted, and that's another side of things. But I think the search for psychedelic experiences represents a genuine religious impulse, especially when pursued at the dose levels I recommend. this is not party recreational stuff. The phrase recreational drugs is an effort to trivialize this, and I think for one reason, I don't think the government is ready for a full airing of the constitutional contradictions that are contained in suppressing people's genuine wish to use psychedelic substances for genuine purposes of religious exploration.
0: All right. Let me ask you this. It is a very good question. If everybody in the world were to have a psychedelic experience of the kind you described in the last hour, this amazing psychedelic experience that might kill you from amazement or astonishment when you take it, what would the result be? What would the social changes be? What would the new government structure, if any at all, be? What would we all be collectively after that experience?
1: I think what I can't see the end result except to say that I think a lot of flexibility would come into the system, that a huge amount of our social structures and our political structures run simply on momentum. And I think that momentum can be fatal. And it's that momentum that these huge reality-shattering psychedelic experiences deflect, because they, like, push the restart button, and suddenly the innocence of childhood is not a phrase or a memory, it's a revivified experience.
0: So you're saying an adult, somebody even my age, you and I are about the same age, by the way, could do something like this and revisit the astonishment, the newness, the discovery of childhood?
1: Absolutely. And more. I mean, that's a mild thing to claim, knowing what is possible.
0: But we have all seen on television, Terrence, the frying pan with whatever it is frying in the pan being compared to our brains. Here are our brains on drugs.
1: Well, as I pointed out, DMT occurs naturally in the human brain. It's nice to see these things simplified down to slogans that can be shouted by one hysterical faction against another. But I think more thoughtful people are beginning to realize these are complex issues. I mean, what we're really talking about when we talk about drugs is the future chemical engineering of the collective states of minds of millions of people. You mentioned everyone has seen this frying brain thing on TV.
0: Yes.
1: TV is the great unexamined and unstudied drug that has been foisted on the consumer populations of the world. Television has been studied. It has a physiological profile no different from any other drug. Your blood pools in your rear end, your eyes glaze over, your brain waves go flat, and you become the perfect pawn for somebody else's trip. It doesn't even give you your own trip. It gives you somebody else's trip, usually somebody with commercial interest. But we don't hear a great hue and cry about this drug. Why? Well, because it serves the agenda of those who are running this culture. Let's talk about another drug for a moment.
0: No. Just before we move on, let's stay with DMT for a second. If everybody who took DMT received the message that consumerism, entrepreneurism, capitalism are good and wonderful things, and that is the spiritual message that you get from DMT, would it be legal?
1: Well, in a way, I think it's becoming legal, because I think where we're going to see it become legal is not as a drug. That's a little touchy in our value system. But as a form of electronic entertainment a la virtual reality. If you could build a DMT virtual reality, they would come, Mark.
0: Well, you were about to move on to some other...
1: Well, I was going to mention a thing about coffee that points out the contradictions in the way the culture approaches drugs.
0: Let me tell you.
1: And that is, medically, coffee has a very dubious profile. It's probably right behind tobacco in terms of liver cancer and this sort of thing. but every labor contract in the Western world makes a place in it for the worker's right twice a day to stop and load up on this drug. This is the coffee break, and it's thought indispensable to civilized life. Well, why don't we have a cannabis break?
0: I don't know, but we'll get to that. But coffee is indispensable. I drink copious amounts of it to achieve each program that I do. So then
1: yes,
0: I guess
1: it is perfectly suited for the industrial process of the manufacturing of objects, television programs, production schedules, you name it. It's a marvelous drug for an industrial economy in the same way that I suppose coca in South America is a marvelous drug for a high-altitude herding, nomadic population. In other words, these drugs fit certain social situations. Cannabis provokes a sort of disinterest in the work cycle, a more philosophical, laid-back, non-consuming approach, and so of course it's demonized with the hardest of hard drugs and just presented as the scourge of suffering mankind.
0: Oh, it's the biggest lie we tell. I could not be more angry. Hey, there was news the other night that they just have legalized the growth of hemp in Canada beginning next year.
1: I heard that it was BC. I didn't hear it was all of Canada.
0: Oh, just BC. Well, anyway, that will be a grand experiment, indeed. So I'm glad to see it.
1: Well, eventually, I think the drug thing will change because, for one reason, Europe is way out in front on this. European politics is not under the thumb of a right-wing fundamentalist agenda the way American politics is, and a lot of European social policy is actually made quite sensibly and not along ideological grounds. And the statistics, for instance, that Holland, with the loosest drug policy and legalized prostitution, has both the lowest rate of heroin addiction and the lowest rate of AIDS infection in Europe, you know, public health officials, whether they are think of themselves as conservatives or liberals, have to live within their budgets, and when they see that certain policies cause certain problems to disappear, that frees up money for other things. And so the Dutch experiment, it's not well reported in America, but I think at the policy-making level, it's being looked at very closely.
0: So they have not as much AIDS, they have not as much addiction. What about, I mean, you covered a very important point with respect to coffee. It's a drug of productivity.
1: Right.
0: What about productivity? Has their productivity declined? Is there any record yet to go on? What do we know?
1: I don't know. I can speak from being there, and I can say yes. But I think what you have to put up with is a whole society that is sort of like a college student's apartment. Have you been to Amsterdam?
0: You know, I have not. I've been right next to it, but I certainly, my wife was trying to get me to fly to Amsterdam, and I should have. It was just a short little hop, but we're going back to Europe, and I will go visit Amsterdam.
1: Well, you'll see that it's a country which is like a college town. So that's the cost of having these laid-back, easygoing attitudes on these social issues.
0: But before they would allow that to occur in America, they would machine-gun people to the ground.
1: Well, this is the problem, that we inherit, we have a political dialogue which is extremely shrill. We tend to splinter and factionalize, and then people get into take-no-prisoner attitudes, and they want to launch holy wars. And, you know, I once heard politics in America described as a civil war in a leper colony.
0: Is that right? And listen, while we're on the subject of today's political scene, you know what all the headlines are, and everybody's talking about it. What I call the gropening.
1: Well, I think, you mean, what do I think about all this?
0: Yeah, of course.
1: Well, I think it's a fascinating situation when the Republicans are contemplating impeaching a president with a 72% approval rating. I think what this may be all about is it seems like some kind of culture war is coming to a head, no pun intended. I would like us to come through this thing in a place where we could finally tell the French to go to hell when they start yakking about how we're obsessed with people's sex lives. It seems to me the history of the special prosecutor, and I don't know if you've gone through this or if you're personally aware, but it's very murky. These people have been after this guy, and obviously Bill Clinton is some, you know, you don't become governor of Arkansas four times without being, in my book, some kind of a monster. Nevertheless, Franklin Delano Roosevelt said of Stalin, our monster.
2: Our monster, yeah. Now, most of conservative talk radio all across America, all I hear is, my God, how can the polls be saying this? It's impossible. What's happened to America? Why is the president so popular? That's what everybody's asking. Why is he so popular?
1: Because it's an issue where people can finally vote against having all this moralizing, right-wing, fundamentalist, holier-than-thou crap shoved down their throat.
2: Yeah.
1: And people love to support the president. Even if they think the very worst of him in the case of his behavior with these women, I think it's a real resentment against, I mean, do you believe, you know, I read a statistic that some radical S&M scene went online on the internet, and it took them 3 days to get the computers cranked open enough to accept all of the calls from Washington, D.C. So I just think it's a nest of vipers.
2: Do you have that URL?
1: It's Girls Without Razors.
2: Oh, my God. All right. Terrence, hold on. It's a great place to break while I try and catch my breath. Terrence McKenna is my guest. You ought to see his website. I'm Art Bell. This is Coast to Coast AM.

This is Art Bell, inviting you to join me every weeknight for interesting and controversial talk from Area 51 in Nevada. UFOs, time travel, the paranormal. Look, if you're talking about it, or possibly just even thinking about it, you can guarantee we'll be covering it. It's Coast to Coast with me, Art Bell.

take a flight into strange airspace. Explore a world of mystery and supernatural phenomena. Don't take a wrong turn, though. You might run into the monsters of your dreams. This week on Greenland, Mark Smith, author of Auras. See them in only 60 seconds. Hello, I'm Art Bell. I'll guide you safely through Dreamland into the Kingdom of Nine.

0: you have a fax for Art Bell in the Kingdom of Nine, send it to him at area code 702-727-8499. 702-727-8499. Please limit your faxes to one or two pages. This is Coast to Coast AM with Art Bell. Now, here again is Art.
1: Okay, here again I am. My guest, of course, is Terrence McKenna. And again, if you're enjoying this, you will certainly enjoy a trip, no pun intended, to his website, which is linked to ours. And mine, of course, is www.artbell.com. Just scroll down to the name Terrence McKenna and trip on over. Well, you know, I went to Paris. I was in Paris. I was lucky enough to take the Concorde at twice the speed of sound to Paris. It was so cool. And I love Paris, and I love France, and I really detest the French people. They're all stuck up, and but they do have a different attitude about a lot of things than we do. And one of them, this whole thing going on now with the president, Terrence, it's one conclusion that you could come to is that the American people are beginning to change their attitudes finally about sex. I mean, we have been a very, very prudish people for all our existence. And one conclusion you can come to about this entire presidential dilemma and is that the American people are beginning to change their attitudes about sex. Is that possible?
2: Yes, I don't think you can conclude anything else. They are changing their attitudes about sex, and they're accepting that the depth of penetration of modern media into people's lives is going to bring them this information. And they don't want it to mess with the political process, which is, as you say, a very French attitude. Let's let these people have their personal lives. I'm sure Hillary can discipline Bill if that's necessary. And the rest of us should get on with the business of governing.
1: And that is what the right wing across America cannot understand. And so they are simply being puzzled. They're trapped in this great puzzle of, my God, what's going on? Well, what's going on is we're growing up a little bit. Isn't that, I mean, after all, the French have been around so very much longer as a nation. And is this a nation maturing?
2: Well, I think not only is that what's going on, but the right wing needs to look closer to home. What's going on is they're getting ready to commit suicide for the second or third time in 4 years by moving to impeach one of the most popular presidents in the 20th century at the end of the most brilliant economic expansion the country has ever known. This is a prescription for catastrophe for the right, and they're charging ahead full bore with their usual devil-may-care attitude. So, once again, they've invented a new way to commit suicide.
1: Well, I, first of all, don't think that the political right wing, when you break it down to individuals, sexually is any different at all than the political left wing, perhaps the only difference being that they keep their whips and chains in closets.
2: Yes, I think it's to try people for their sexual peculiarities and faux pas is a sign of a totally juvenile country. And as you say, I think we're moving beyond that. Now, if this president had fouled up the economy and the stock market were down 1,000 points, then there might be some political rationale in all of this. But at the moment, it appears just madness to me, and I think will be very detrimental to any long-term right-wing agenda.
1: Well, the right-wing, of course, if those conditions had prevailed, would have burned, put Mr. Clinton on a stake and burned him alive, and the left-wing would have quietly accepted that, and we would have moved into a sort of an older, more Victorian period, but it doesn't appear as though that is going to happen. And as you point out, the right wing is probably going to self-immolate if they proceed as they are right now.
2: Yes, I think, was it last weekend where Trent Lott said he thought the special prosecutor should put his cards on the table, and if it didn't fly, to drop it, and then they jerked him around, and 24 hours later he was calling for focus on the president's role in obstruction of justice and all this. So they can't get it straight. They have incredibly bad political instincts for a majority party in the world's most dynamic democracy.
1: Even though individually they're not sexually, in my opinion, any different than anybody else, politically, they seem to not be able to leave the moralistic line. And I'm not suggesting that immorality is necessarily a virtue, and I don't mean and intend for people to believe that, but simply a tolerance.
2: They want to be left alone. They don't
1: want somebody else
2: to set their moral agenda. You know, people like their Hustler magazine, and they like their beer, and they like to do what they like to do. To my mind, that's a more authentic American impulse to do what you want to do than this recursion to the Puritan.

0: currently legal drugs in our society, in other words, alcohol, tobacco, sugar, compared to the impact of currently illegal psychedelics in our society, like marijuana, LSD, and psilocybin. Multimedia film he worked on recently entitled Strange Attractors, shown a few months ago here in Austin, Texas, with a message of psychedelic consciousness. What exactly were the blue apples referenced in the film and your message behind it?
1: Well, first of all, let me say that was a film that I was an actor in. I was not the director or the writer, so I wasn't in control of the message. The blue apples were simply symbolic of all psychedelic plants. They didn't want to name a specific psychedelic plant, so the blue apples became a symbolic carrier of all of them. As long as the subject has come up, I would recommend to people to see that film. It certainly is state-of-the-art for computer graphic special effects on small budgets. It was done by Rose X Productions down in Austin, really talented friends of mine.
0: All right. Here's another one. As a teacher, website publisher, and author, I'm convinced now that genetics will have more to do with the next 200 years than any other science. In that regard, when we learn how to recreate ourselves, then might we be able to produce humans with minds that are capable of understanding the connection between mind and energy and mind and matter? Could we not then recreate our entire selves and the universe?
1: Well, these are the kinds of scenarios that are coming upon us, yes. I mean, for example, ways to splice into the Internet so that it feels like it's a part of your own mind. So, in other words, the seamless interface where when you need intelligence, you can pull on all the intelligence there is on the planet. I recently discovered a science fiction writer I was not familiar with, this guy Greg Egan, who wrote a thing called Permutation City. And that's a technology 50 years in the future where people routinely copy themselves as code and reappear as copies in artificial environments. And these copies know they are copies. And the technology and the psychology of that world are handled by this guy with incredible skill. So there are people out there imagining the kinds of futures that the questioner talks about. The very biggest issues are going to be dealt with. In other words, what is intelligence? What is identity?
0: Mm-hmm.
1: What is being itself? Can death be transcended through somehow becoming part of this global symbiotic hyperorganism that our technology is creating? We stand really in a place no one has ever stood before, and what will come of it? You know, genetics is one frontier. Another frontier is nanotechnology. Another frontier is human-machine interfacing. Another frontier is human life extension. When you pile up all this stuff and realize that major discoveries are being made in all these fields simultaneously, you begin to see that the morphogenetic momentum for this thing that wants to be born out of the human species is at this point almost unstoppable and inevitable, I think. We're all just witnesses to this unfolding. This is the culmination of 25,000 years of human striving and technology testing and language acquisition, and now we're about to make the big leap into the great question mark.
0: Yeah. You mentioned copies, Terrence, copies, that we'll be able to have copies of ourselves. Now, that's very interesting. A copy would be a precise copy of us, and you said it would know that it is a copy. But I see a problem here, because that copy would contain the same ego that the original has, and the only way to satisfy that I can see for the copy would be to liquidate the original, and then it would feel good.
1: Well, these kinds of feelings and situations are what

0: drives Greg Egan's fiction? His copies behave like human beings with drives and neuroses, but his main strength doesn't lie so much in portraying the psychology of these people as in imagining and describing in a way that convinces you it could be the technologies that will make this stuff happen. And of course, he's concentrating on artificial worlds of the silicon variety, but then when you put in nanotechnology and some of this other stuff, it really is dazzling. I don't think anyone can triangulate all these factors without having the feeling that we're approaching some kind of singularity. You and I talked about this. I mean, the quickening that you've written about and the novelty theory that I've written about are both metaphors for this sense of impending cross-fertilization and implosion of all knowledge.
1: Before we leave the present day Silicon area, I want to ask you about this pending incredible doomsday Y2K scenario in which, 2000 is going to come and the mainframes are going to crash. My God, there goes Social Security. There goes all the government's computers. And we are now so tied in and dependent upon all this that many people are saying it's real. Don't laugh. Everything is going to crash. Nobody's preparing. That day is going to come. It's going to be a computer Armageddon.
0: Well, I've heard all this, and I've visited the websites. And while I'm reading the propaganda of these people,
1: yes,
0: it seems alarming. On the other hand, I have an intuition that it represents some kind of culling. I mean, the word has been out now for about 2 years, and more institutions are scrambling to become 2000 compatible.
1: But they're not making it, Terrence, and one has to ask the obvious rebellious question is, could it possibly be a good thing?
0: Well, and how extensive will it be? That's the question where the experts seem to differ. I've seen pieces which say it's a hiccup on the way to the end of history, and other people say it is the end of history.
1: Well, it would certainly bring an awful lot of paradigms and institutions tumbling down all at once if the doomsayers are correct, and I would think that you might consider that at an upside somehow.
0: Well, it depends on how far back it takes us. In other words, if it takes us back, the ones who are heading for the hills with dried meat, if they're right, that's a little disturbing. If on the other hand,
1: I'm advertising absolutely fresh abacuses or something.
0: Yes. I think that as we get closer to it, the spending curve on the problem by corporations should tell us how real it is.
1: Well, that's
0: it's their goose that's going to be cooked. So let's watch company outlays for Y2K consultants, and if it soars toward infinity, the rest of us better start packing our lunches.
1: But what I am told is that it's too late. That even if they took all the computer programmers capable of going to work on this problem and started them right now, they wouldn't even get close to solving the problem by the time the magic day hits and everything goes kaboom.
0: Well,
1: maybe that's not true.
0: I'm sure these consultants are not saying that, because the obvious conclusion that would be, well, then we won't pay your fee to even attempt to fix it.
1: No, these are independent people, not the people who are seeking to go out and get all the money
0: saying
1: for fixing
0: it. It's too late.
1: Yes, yes.
0: Yes, well, then the question that needs to be answered is, too late for what? Let's have a convincing picture of the scenario so that we can each look at it and judge it. I mean, we're unfamiliar with this kind of a scenario. So just saying airliners will fall out of the sky and nuclear power plants will blow up,
1: yeah,
0: we need to know the sequence, the imagined sequence of events. And if it's true, it will certainly be a bizarre comment on the movement into the first moments of the third millennium that we basically blow ourselves away because of a computer glitch.
1: Well, I wonder if we are truly that dependent, and I sort of imagine that we are. Every single function of government is computer controlled. Most of them have this problem. I mean, I could go on and mention every alphabet agency. My God, NSA, CIA, they'll fall apart, along with Social Security, along with the Veterans Administration, and checks
0: will
1: go out.
0: And I guess the question is, what happens to the money? Is some kind of enormous heist of the whole human race? Is that why there's so little interest in fixing the problem? Because, in fact, the problem is somehow going to make a lot of people incredibly wealthy, and no one will be able to trace the exact outlines of the heist.
1: I have even, my own webmaster, who's brilliant, Keith Rowland, has several commercial programs that he has written. I mean, he's really good. And even he has the Y2K problem, and he's not so sure he can get it fixed for his clients in time. So this really is a serious problem. I get a lot of email about it, and I've been considering it, thinking about it, and if all came tumbling down, I am not convinced that it would be a bad thing. Maybe I need to get an advertiser. How you can profit from the Y2K crash?
0: Well, I think probably we should be also talking about organizing tested sub-networks where the date has already been simulated. Apple claims all its machinery is Y2K compatible, and so
1: yeah, but
0: they're
1: desperate though.
0: Yes, I agree.
1: Do you have an Apple?
0: I'm devoted. With a name like McKenna, could I not have a Mac?
1: It's like it's a good machine, Terrence, but you know, it's like a beta recorder.
0: Well, but my son and his hotshot friends tell me anybody who doesn't learn Unix is a wuss anyway and a lost soul. So that puts us probably both in hot water.
1: Yeah, probably so. Every time I say something like this, I get, oh, you wouldn't. I mean, people are so attached to their computers. The Mac users, they flood me with vicious, ugly, hate-filled mail. When we come back, we're going to go to the phone. Stay right there. You've got a good long break, Terrence. I'm Art Bell. This is Coast to Coast AM.

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1: It is. I'm Art Bell. Terrence McKenna's here, and we're about to go to the phones to who knows what. But that's part of the fun. Listen, I originally had great trepidation, as you know, about doing this. But I've decided that in libertarian spirit, I'm really a libertarian spirit, you know, that I don't care anymore, and what you do with it is up to you, but we offer the voice changer. I've had more fun with this over the last year or two, and now you can too. Now, you can use the voice changer for very practical things, like telling somebody you're not home in a voice that is absolutely not recognizable. I mean,
2: would you know this was me had you not heard me before?
1: No, of course not. Am I limited to
2: the Art Bell devil sound? No, I'm not. Now, listen very carefully as I run my voice changer through the entire range, or at least a portion of the range of what I can do.
3: That sounds like a roadrunner cartoon in reverse, doesn't it? That's just a little bit, and then, of course, I can go the other direction. I can dip myself down until I'm literally sounding like something from above or below, even deeper than that.
1: That's an example of the extreme ranges of the voice changer, but with only a very small modification, you can, of course, well, you can do all kinds of things. And I'm not going to moralize about it anymore. You do what you want with it. It's $69.95, and I've decided it is not my responsibility to be worried about what effect it will have unleashing this on society. $69.95, if you want one. Oh, by the way, they're portable. They go between the handset and the telephone. So it takes about 2 seconds to install them, and boy, you're off and running. That's it. I'm not responsible for what you do with it. Have fun. The number to call in the morning to get one at that price, $69.95, is 1-800-522-8863. That's all right. Back now to the world of Terrence McKenna on the side of a volcano. By the way, Terrence, just in case somebody or something does eventually push alternate control delete, being there on the side of a volcano, you would be the first, probably, in all probability, to experience the moment of deletion.
4: Well, it depends. We were talking about the Y2K problem. What I'll do is I'll shut down an hour before and come online an hour after and see if anybody's left.
1: You know, that's a great idea, actually.
4: Living on this volcano is concerned, if it's true, it's the devil we know. It's been in constant eruption for 13 years. We tell ourselves it's all over on the other side, which it is, but of course that's 50 miles away. But it's kind of nice to have all our problems packaged into one problem and to have it be a natural problem, so there's no point in us whining and grossing about it. The volcano is the volcano. So
1: now, I'm not an expert on things volcanic, but I do think that the great danger is not the slow, constant eruption that you now experience, but rather if a lava dome were to begin to be in place and the entire volcano were to start to expand with pressure until finally the entire thing blew up creating probably a new island or new portions of an island, but in the process, erasing Terrence McKenna and everybody else.
4: Well, you know, people have only been here 1,000 years or so, and what went on in the remote past of Hawaii, I think there were very dramatic geological events. They had an International Geological Congress out here in Hilo a couple of years ago, and there was evidence presented for these enormous underwater land slippages that happen out here, local tidal waves of 2,000 feet.
1: That's right.
4: In part of the picture.
1: That's right.
4: Yes, well, the Earth is a violent place. This little asteroid scare last week was a wake-up call. On every level, nature is relentless in continuing to deal and redeal the deck. That's why every window of opportunity that isn't acted upon is somehow an opportunity forever lost.
1: Well, I've felt for a long time that somebody's shuffling the cards right now. Anyway, listen, here we go. Let's go to the phones. First-time caller line, you're on the air with Terrence McKenna in Hawaii, in the boondocks there. Where are you?
5: In New York.
1: New York. You're going to have to yell at us. Boy, you're not too strong. Yell at us.
5: How's that?
1: Better.
4: It's better for you. I can still not hear this guy, so relay the question, Art.
1: All right. Yell the question.
5: Okay. Well, I'd like to ask Terrence to analyze an experience of mine. First, though, I want to ask him, can DMT in your brain be released by intentional means? Perhaps
4: okay,
5: with others?
4: Well, that's a very good question, and there's not a very good answer. If DMT could be released by spontaneously or through some act of will, we might have an explanation in hand of certain kinds of paranormal phenomena. Years ago, when I studied yoga in India and read all these yoga texts, I was on the trail of the idea that using your body as a chemical factory to naturally manufacture these active hallucinogens may be what yoga is about. And I still think that that's a reasonable hypothesis. When DMT was first discovered, people thought that it was going to shed light on schizophrenia and that surely schizophrenics must be producing large amounts of DMT in their brains. Well, it seemed like a good idea, but the research has never supported it. The only research in the last 40 years done on DMT with human subjects was done by Rick Strassman and his team a few years ago out at the University of New Mexico, and the report on that was published by MAPS, which is an organization which actively works for the legalization of psychedelics, but which also publishes a very good journal. And if you look that up, you can see the results, which were fascinating. For instance, everybody who got the stiff dose saw elves, just like I did. So here's a scientific study that secures the presence of elves on the other side of this pharmacological boundary.
5: Well,
4: but then you have some other question.
5: Well, here's why I ask. Up until last summer, I never tried any sort of mind-altering drug, but at that point I tried marijuana for the first time. My experiences seem to be quite different than what everyone else, you know, typically told me about, and I found that very odd. Then, you know, I listened to your first interview you had back last year with Art, and a lot, although not completely, but a lot of the elements you spoke about seemed frighteningly familiar. Like you spoke about, like glistening orbs, or
1: all right, our caller to kind of the chase. Is that what you experienced or not?
5: Yeah, that's one of them. Also, the experience of going to another place.
4: Well, I think what you're describing is what sometimes happens to first-timers on cannabis, which is if it's great cannabis and you're a first-timer, it hits with the impact of a much more powerful psychedelic. the old cannabis hand can only admire such virgin synapses. Repeated exposure to cannabis socializes it dramatically, and it becomes a much more manageable thing. But part of the whole drug thing and where our educational system is failing our kids is part of growing up now in postmodern society is learning what drugs you can and cannot take.
1: Mm-hmm.
4: And it's like learning what your sexual style is and what your political and religious beliefs are. Some of us can drink, some of us can't get near liquor. Some drugs are bad for almost everybody. Some drugs are pretty harmless for almost everybody. But in the case of any drug, spectacular exceptions to the rule can be found. And it's a rich combination of your psychology, your genetic heritage, your cultural style, what drugs you choose to inculcate into your life. And that's why having the further complication of somebody else who doesn't know what they're talking about making laws and criminalizing some drug preferences and not others is just a layer of complication that we don't need.
1: Well, while there is some enlightenment out there, Terrence, I read a report from the UK News the other day, and they stand by that report that the World Health Organization conducted a rather comprehensive study on cannabis and concluded that it was less harmful than either cigarettes or alcohol, and that the entire report was suppressed and will not be released for reasons that most of us understand.
4: Every study of cannabis ever done since the 1898 British High Commission report on cannabis in Bengal has reached the same conclusion. Richard Nixon appointed a study group. They reached the same conclusion, and each one of these reports is buried. And people ask why. You asked me this question earlier. I really believe that it's because of the impact of cannabis on political attitudes, and
1: right.
4: that it makes people more difficult to propagandize and push around and manage. And so it's just a headache to the managerial class. Or if you want to take a more sinister view, they would fail to be able to enslave us if cannabis were legal. The people who think we're going to legalize cannabis by making some economic argument about the virtues of hemp are fooling themselves. The establishment is perfectly aware that it is the psychoactive properties of cannabis that make it such a hot potato. I mean, it's really an issue of chemical engineering. They want people drinking Jack Daniels and doing coffee and working like demons and lusting after German automobiles, and they don't want people kicking back and having better sex and more comfortable relationships with their environments and children in those sort of easygoing style that we all associate, I think, with pot. It's even a caricature of cannabis culture.
1: Would you care to comment on why the government has not yet assassinated you?
4: Me?
1: Yeah.
4: Well, maybe they're hoping somebody else will do the job for them. I don't know. I think maybe that the government tolerates a certain level of dissent almost as a fallback position. In other words, you never quite throw away the smallpox virus. You keep it in case you might need it.
1: It's true.
4: I can imagine the culture crisis getting so crazy that the people at the top will have to turn to their cohorts and say, call in McKenna and his friends.
1: Oh, boy.
4: You know, Robert Anton Wilson said a funny thing years ago. He said, you should view the world as a conspiracy run by a very closely knit group of nearly omnipotent people, and you should think of those people as yourself and your friends. Otherwise, you have a loser's scenario, and who wants to have a loser's scenario?
1: An enslaved scenario.
4: Yes. So I believe in pronoia, which is the opposite of paranoia. I believe the reality is a marvelous joke staged for my edification and amusement, and that everybody's working very hard to make me happy.
1: All right, well, let me bring on one of these happy folks right now. Wildcard Line, you're on the air with the ruler of the world, Terrence McKenna.
6: Oh, great. This is John in Las Vegas.
1: In Las Vegas. You're going to also have to yell at us. We're
6: I'm sorry.
1: That's all right.
6: John in Las Vegas listening on Hot Talk 105.1 FM.
1: Yes, sir.
6: Okay, I'd like to recount briefly what I think are mysterious sequence of events that have recently occurred and get your comments, if I could. I got a book that has sacred geometry in it.
1: Yes.
6: And I started fooling around with some of the shapes, and then I had a dream that ended with me standing next to the building in Midtown Manhattan where the ball drops on New Year's Eve.
4: Mm-hmm. Yes.
6: And there were a group of short, wide, dark beings, wearing the same color blue that you have on, Art, in your commercial.
1: Oh.
6: Okay, here's the weird part. I went to the library and got a textbook about geometry.
1: Yes.
6: And on page 21, it's lesson 4, definitions. Decide which of the following statements are good definitions of the italicized words by determining whether or not their converses are true. If it's New Year's Day, then it's January 1. That's an example. And then the answer is a good definition. Because if it's January 1st, it's a New Year's Day. And then right next to it, the following statement is a definition of extraterrestrial creature. An extraterrestrial creature is a being from a place other than the Earth. And then they have like the converse, inverse, and contrapositive of the statement.
1: Mm-hmm.
6: Okay, well, the question is, you know, in the dream, the whatever they were beings were standing next to, I think, what could be described as the symbol of New Year's Eve, which is, you know, where the ball drops on New Year's Eve. They were standing right next to that. And then in this book, these two references are side by side, New Year's Day and extraterrestrial creature.
1: Huh.
6: And I'm thinking... that maybe there's some meaning there that I'm not.
1: Well, maybe there is.
6: Get your input.
1: Let me ask Terrence about it. Terrence, it brings us back to the geometric beings or sentient beings, I guess, that you experienced with the MT. And I there's an interesting question for you, and it is that I interview a lot of near-death experiencers. I interview a lot of people like Gordon Michael Scallion who have had some sort of physical trauma to their selves, and inevitably near-death experiences, physical trauma followed by psychic ability. All of these people, Terrence, talk to me about having seen geometric patterns and shapes that brought them an understanding they never had before. I know it sounds weird, but believe me, it's common. And isn't there possibly a common thread to your experience with DMT?
4: Yes. I mean, these journeys into these higher places, wherever they are, seem to demand mathematical metaphors. And, you know, people with no previous association with mathematics are driven to mathematical metaphors. William Blake, the English poet, talked about the spiral of necessity. And if you remember in the 10th book of Plato's Republic, there's this amazing passage called the Myth of Ur, E-R, where this guy Ur, who is a soldier, dies, or he's killed in battle, and he lies on the battlefield 8 days dead, and then he revives magically, and he comes back, and he tells this story of what he saw in the underworld, and it is the most puzzling and amazing passage in the whole classical literature. He talks about the spindle of necessity, and he details the ratios of these various gears within gears. Let me say about the caller and his dream, the way I interpret much of what the material you deal with, Art, the weird experiences and in the ideas people generate out of it, and
7: right, real quick,
4: public attention to all that, is that something is trying to be told. The universe is trying to reach us.
7: All right, we'll pick up on this. We're at the bottom of the hour, and I've got a break here. Clock says I've got a break, so I've got a break. We'll be right back.

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West of the Rockies, including Montana, Wyoming, Colorado, and New Mexico, 1-800-618-8255. 1-800-618-8255. Now again, here's Art Bell.

0: the words of that really bear listening to, you know it? Good morning, everybody. Terrence McKenna's here. I'm Art Bell. He'll be right back. Oh, God, I love that line. All right, once again, here is Terrence McKenna. Do you remember Michael Dukakis, Terrence?
1: Yes, didn't he run for something?
0: Yeah, he ran for the presidency, and he was a fellow that took the very unfortunate a video of himself in a tank bobbing up and down, trying to prove that he had military sympathies and so forth and so on, and he looks silly. You remember that?
1: Yes.
0: Okay, well, in the debates, Michael Dukakis was absolutely floored when somebody asked him, they were talking about debating the death penalty or something, and somebody asked, well, what if somebody killed your wife? And instead of saying angry, instead of getting angry and saying, why, I'd kill this son of a bitch, you know, or whatever else people expected him to say, he was very moderate, and he was perceived to have lost the debate. So I have a Michael Dukakis-like question for you.
1: Okay.
0: And it comes by a faxer. Dear Art, you and Mr. McKenna were talking about how hung up on sex we are and how we should be more like France, where they're more open-minded about sex. One thing that is always brought up is how the president of France has a mistress, and it's no big deal because the French are so open-minded. Have you ever noticed how they're open-minded when it comes to men having a mistress? But I don't think that men are that open-minded when it comes to their own wife. Now, I don't think you'd be so open-minded if it was your wife that the president of the U.S. put the make on. Now, what do you say, Terrence?
1: Well, I'm single, fortunately. However, let me try to cast myself into this.
0: Try me.
1: If the President of the United States, if I were married and the President of the United States put a make on my wife, then I suppose, like Hillary, I would have a ticket to ride. But how about the rest of us? Yeah, and my point being, it's a personal matter for these people to work out. As long as it doesn't affect the functioning of government, I think it's a trivialization. People are, I mean, I'm amazed that it is so true that people will always be people, no matter wherever and however they are, that this sort of thing goes on. But on the other hand, when you read about the Harding presidency, it was pretty racy stuff. And you get back to the late Roman emperors, we haven't even got traction yet, Art.
0: We haven't even got traction. East of the Rockies, you're on the air with Terrence McKenna. Hello, where are you, please?
2: West Haven, Connecticut.
0: All right, fire away.
2: All right, Terrence, well, we need, we don't need lie detectors, we need truth detectors.
1: Well, we need crap detectors.
2: What?
1: Perhaps we need BS detectors.
2: I have a statement on transplanetary truce and universal stalemates. But first I want to digress with Timothy Leary's idea about intelligence squared. Have you heard of that idea? That observation?
1: Sure.
2: Pardon me?
0: Now, you got to be careful here because we've got a delay because of the system we're using. So it's like you've got to ask the question and then pause and listen to the answer, and then when the answer is complete, speak again, caller. Ask your question again.
2: Well, I have a statement and a question. The question, I want to comment on Timothy Leary's observation about intelligence squared and how it's a two-edged sword as regards psychedelic substances.
1: And what point do you want to make about that?
2: Well, say if you take 120 IQ as being 1, and a 60 IQ as being 0.5, and a 240 IQ as being 2, you not only square the intelligences, but you square the difference of the intelligences as well. So if you are four times as intelligent as somebody else, and you take a substance, you could become 16 times as intelligent as that person. That person would actually become stupider, and you would become much smarter.
0: All right. Well, let's hold it there.
1: Well, here's a slightly smoother metaphor for all this. As the sphere of knowledge expands, the surface area of ignorance necessarily grows larger. You can't do anything about that.
0: All right. Very well said. West of the Rockies, you're on the air with Terrence McKenna in the wilds of Hawaii.
3: Hello?
0: Hello there. Where are you?
3: I'm in Salt Lake.
0: Salt Lake City. All right. Turn your radio off and ask your questions, sir. Go ahead.
3: Yes, I wanted to ask Terrence what he thinks about the concept of a linear time and why people insist on all times are the same when actuality time can be cut up however it wishes to be.
0: All right, the subject of time. Let us talk about that a little bit. What would you say, Terrence, of the nature of time? I was talking to a physicist the other day who suggested that time is absolutely our invention, and that once there was nothing, then there was one thing, and then finally there were two things. And when two things existed, then we had time because we could measure how one moved against the other, how far away one was from the other. Until that moment, there was no such thing as time, and really there is no such thing as time today except as we measure it.
1: Well, there is no such thing as is a philosophical position. I think it's true that time is a cultural artifact. In other words, cultures create different kinds of time, which they then perceive as the only kind of time there is. Linear time has arisen slowly over the past 1,000 years as a consequence of the introduction of print and accurate timekeeping in the West, and just a whole bunch of cultural accidents lead us to believe that there is, you know, this unrealized future and knife-edged present and then a world of memory that we call the past. We don't notice that we all have different pasts and that we all go to different futures. As far as whether time in the physical sense is real, this is a question probably I'm not professionally capable of answering. It seems to me, though, that the second law of thermodynamics imparts a kind of an arrow to time. And also, this new force that we mentioned earlier, Art, this anti-gravitational force that gets stronger over time, seems then to give an arrow to time. I mean, if this force gets stronger as time passes, then time is a real thing, not only to human beings, but to this force. So we have to look at that. I believe that time is in a fluctuating kind of topology, and that where our models of time have failed is that we too enthusiastically embraced probability theory. Probability theory makes the error of believing that you take a series of measurements, then you average them, then you divide by the number of measurements you took, and that this is somehow tells you something useful. That, in other words, when the measurements were taken is not important. The time is smeared out by probability theory. And I think, you know, that time is, that probability is fluctuating on many scales. The first thing you learn when you study probability in academic situation is that chance has no memory. In other words, that the flip of a coin is not affected by the flips that preceded it. But no gambler believes that. Experience shows that if there's a run toward heads or tails, you should bet that way. Well, I think this indicates a universal tendency toward a fluctuation of probability that is how the universe actually sculpts itself into higher and higher form. This is not the theory of evolution that Darwin came up with, which sort of pushes from behind. It's a theory that there is a kind of attractor in the future that is actually shaping processes, pulling us, as it were, like iron filings, in the presence of a magnetic field, but this is a field that acts through through history.
0: Well, you can even observe, Terrence, a macrocosm of that in your own life. In other words, if the coin coming up heads means good stuff happens to you, we go through these cycles where nothing, literally, almost nothing bad can happen. Everything is good. Everything's coming up heads. And then we run smack into a wall, and tails will start to come up. But it doesn't seem it does seem to run in those exact sequences that you talked about, and I can't understand why.
1: Well, you put your finger on it when you said we see this pattern even macrocosmically in our own lives.
0: Yes.
1: We see it in history. We see it in the planet's history.
0: Yep.
1: We see it at every scale where we define time, and I maintain right down to a few minutes or a few milliseconds, and that in a way we have to switch lenses when we look at nature. And probability theory carries you from complete ignorance to a blurry vision of how nature works. Then if you will turn your attention toward time, and actually propound a more complex model than simply that time is invariant, then the rest of nature will snap into being. The part we can't understand yet, societies, processes, this is where our thing is not yet ready for prime time, scientific explanation.
0: When you do this new drug that you have been so enthusiastic about recently, what is, even though in real time or linear time, it's only a few minutes, what is your perception during that trip on DMT?
1: Well, concerning time, you mean?
0: Yeah. In other words, are you aware that you have only been gone for X number of minutes, or is it an experience?
1: Is an elongation of time, not a spectacular elongation of time, but what is interesting is the sense that you only do it once, and that no matter how many times you do it, it never repeats. You just go back to the same one again. It's bizarre. And so if you did it early in life, I first smoked DMT when I was about 20, I always seem then to be 20 again going into it. The other thing about DMT that suggests a time aspect is you feel like you have fetal body proportions, that your head is very large compared to your torso. And now that you've gotten me onto this subject, I'm recalling a DMT trip years ago where I did it with two women who sat across from me, and at one point in the experience I opened my eyes, and these were both women probably 25 years old, and one of them was running backward in time, changing into a 15-year-old, a 12-year-old, an 8-year-old. And the other one, her hair was turning white, her gums were retracting, her skin was... talk about amazement. And I didn't say anything at the time because I didn't know whether it would be interpreted personally. My personal feeling was it wasn't a statement about the personalities of either of these women or how I felt about them, that I was actually seeing time run forward and backwards at the same time. It was a lesson to me out of the DMT place, but it was definitely a strong hit of a kind of time we're not accustomed to.
0: Oh, that's a remarkable story. That really, I'm going to give that some serious thought over time in the linear world. First time caller line, you're on the air with Terrence McKenna. Hello, where are you, please?
4: I'm from Silver City, New Mexico.
0: Okay.
4: And Terrence and Art, good morning. And
1: good morning.
4: We spent some time together down in Katimaco about 5 years ago at the Entheogenic Botanical Conference. I was the clinical herbalist down there. And,
1: yes, that was a wonderful time in the rainforest of Katimaco. I'm glad you're still trucking.
4: Still working with the plants. And I have two questions. One, I was wondering if what do you feel about all of these mutating viruses and bacteria that seem to be manifesting all over the globe. And the second question, which is kind of bizarre, I think in many respects that to approach a lot of these viruses and bacterias with remedies or cures, you know, being a clinical herbalist, I sometimes look at all different forms of medicine, hallucinogenic, botanical medicine, homeopathic medicine. And recently I've been wondering if you knew of anything concerning meteorites used as medicine, specifically like the Murchison meteorite that fell in Australia in 1969. It contains many organic molecules which are not found on Earth. And I'm wondering if you've ever, in your research or experience, have ever come across meteorites being used as medicine, especially meteorites that contain amino acids which are not part of the,
0: One might also, though, question whether some of the new and mutating viruses and bacteria are not being delivered by these healing meteorites. At any rate, it is a very good question, Terrence. We have all of these new little bugs that are turning against us in increasing numbers, with our ability to combat them decreasing at about the same rate. What's going on?
1: Well, one thing that's going on is we're disturbing habitats that have never been disturbed in the rainforest, in the warm tropics. I mean, that's what the Ebola thing is about, and that's what these aerosol leukemias in New Guinea are about. We're going into places where human beings have never been and busting up the joint, and nature is fighting back. This is very real, and it's problematic. Also, you mentioned, Art, there's a minority but respectable opinion in the scientific community that believes that virus particles and prions and things like this are being delivered to the Earth's surface from the extraterrestrial environment, and that this is plagues from space. That book by Fred Hoyle was very interesting, where he correlated numerous epidemics with the Earth passing through cometary veils and this sort of thing. So it wouldn't surprise me if the Earth's biota was being challenged and renewed by material from space. And I think that the inner solar system is becoming more dynamic and active. I think there's a lot of material moving around out there. This is a nightmare to the scientific and military community.
0: As a matter of fact, Terrence, they don't understand it. We have had objects coming down in Greenland, over El Paso, constantly over Colorado and Georgia and the Bay Area. More things coming down with no good astronomical explanation whatsoever. And who knows what they're bringing with them?
1: Yes, I think it's a problem. This little scare over the asteroid last week should bring people to awareness. I saw a page on the Internet that showed the number of known objects in the inner solar system superimposed over the orbits of Mars, Venus, and Earth. And I'm telling you, it's a swarm. You look at that, and it looks like collision is inevitable, that anything else would be highly improbable. And then it's just a matter of the time scales. And meanwhile, as we say, the biota of the Earth is constantly challenged by the introduction of extraterrestrial material, both active and radioactive.
0: It is all a matter of time, Terrence. And, all right, hold it right where you are, and we'll be back to one final hour. Terrence McKenna is my guest. This is Coast to Coast AM. I'm Art Bell. Don't touch that dial.

with that long.

0: From the Kingdom of Nye, this is Coast to Coast AM with Art Bell. 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Please limit your faxes to one or two pages. This is Coast to Coast AM with Art Bell. Now again, here's Art.
1: Terrence McKenna's here this morning in the early hours. Not so early for him in Hawaii, about the midnight hour or so. We'll get back to him in a moment. All right, here's what Dave says the president should have said in his State of the Union address. Members of Congress, people of America, I banged her. I banged her like a cheap gong, which is not news, folks, because if you think Monica Lewinsky was the only skin flute player in my orchestra, you haven't been paying attention. The only babes in D.C. I have not tried to do are the First Lady, Reno, Albright, and Shalala, mostly because they're a little older than I like, and they have legs that former Houston Oiler Earl would envy. Which isn't to say that I don't appreciate Hillary, I do. If not for the ice water coursing through her veins, I'd be pumping gas into farm equipment in Hope, Arkansas, and she'd be married to the president. So, let me set the record straight. I dodged the draft, hid FBI files, smoked dope, flipped Whitewater property, set up a new Korean wing in the White House, fired the travel staff, paid hush money to Hubble, sold the Lincoln bedroom like an upscale Motel 6 and grabbed every ass that entered the Oval Office. Got it? Good. Now, if he'd said that or some variation of that at any point, what do you think the reaction would have been? Terrence.
2: Well, I caught the State of the Union address and I thought it was some variation of that.
1: God, I can't top that. First-time caller line, you're on the air with Terrence McKenna. Hello.
3: Hello. I'm out here in Los Angeles. This is Jeff.
1: Yes.
3: I'm having a problem with a little bit of Terrence's trips with DMT. I'm near 50 right now, and I used to play around with DMT in a crystallized form back when I was around 20 years old. And he says that I want to get this correct. Are you saying, Terrence, that you keep having the same trip over and over? Because I didn't find that to be true at all.
2: No, I think what I'm saying is that it takes me to the same place over and over. In other words, it's got a very unique character. It's not like anything else, and it keeps being what it is each time I try it.
3: Well, I personally found myself that it didn't take me to the same place. In fact, the only way that it even took me at all to the same, even calling it the same place, it was just an hallucination, or I wouldn't even call them hallucinations, really. I'd call them more distortions. And I find that with most psychedelics, like

0: boundary defined, but some people are not. Some people are having an uphill battle just to keep the boundaries in place, and those people are definitely not candidates for psychedelics. I don't think psychedelics are something for everybody. I view it as a kind of a psychic and athletic calling, like ocean kayaking or rock climbing. You need to know your tools, you need to know the territory, you've got a buddy system in place, and you're physically trained and mentally prepared. That's how I see it. It's not, that's why I railed against the concept recreational drugs, which I just think is some kind of weird way to sell speed in nightclubs or something.
1: All right. Terrence, here we go again. I'm trying to devote this to the listeners because I could ask you a million questions. Wildcard Line, you're on the air with Terrence McKenna in Hawaii. Where are you, please?
2: Hello, Art and Terrence. I'm in Bob in KES country, Beaverton.
1: Oregon, okay.
2: Right. All these things you've been talking about tonight, I'd like to put them in the same pot and stir them up and see what comes out. Computers as sentient beings, when you look at the depths of our perceptions, for instance, I've been studying people's ability to perceive signals from the Earth, and then look at reverse speech with David Todd Oates and his findings that we are very much sexual beings in the underlying areas where reverse speech comes out. How are you going to put those together, all that processing, all that perceptual abilities, and then try to put that into a computer?
0: Well, in a way, what I think is going on is that the concept of the collective unconscious, which was enunciated by Carl Jung in the early decades of the 20th century, he and Freud basically discovered that the mind had a flip side that could only express itself in dreams and that was seemed very primitive and aggressive and a dark landscape. And they tried to cut some lines through it and map it. Psychedelics also threw light on that landscape. Now, if we're going to become a planetary being, we can't have the luxury of an unconscious mind. That's something that goes along with the monkey stage of human culture. And so comes then the prosthesis of technology, that all our memories and all our sciences and our projective planning abilities can be downloaded into a technological artifact, which is almost our child or our friend or our companion in the historical adventure. And this is all being done by very switched-on people who learned the rules of the unconscious in the 60s, largely from psychedelics, and are now in a position to technologically implement a cultural artifact, the Internet, that actually casts light into the unconscious. I mean, I believe in information, and I believe if people can find out, you know the truth, and it will set you free. Well, the Internet is opening up the avenues to truth to more people faster than at any time in history. And this was not the plan of the managerial class or the nation state or the corporate elites. It's a side to the technologies that they put in place that they never foresaw, as is always the case.
1: Actually, the Internet, of course, the genesis of it was with our very own government. Do you think that they, in effect, birthed their own worst enemy?
0: In a sense, they created their successor. They transcended themselves. When they built a network that could withstand thermonuclear exchanges, they built a multi-centered dynamic organism that lived on information, and it quickly spread to the universities, the think tanks, and beyond that to the corporations, and beyond that to you and me. And now it's so embedded in the very life of global capitalism that the nation state has just been told to keep its mitts off. This whole Telecommunications Decency Act scenario showed that when the

0: down, the world corporate state is very able to assert its control and ownership of the Internet and how it's used.
1: East of the Rockies, you're on the air with Terrence McKenna. Hi, where are you, please?
2: Hi, this is Byron in Shreveport, Louisiana.
1: Yes, sir.
2: Yes, sir, Art. I love this show. I just discovered you this month. I didn't know such a good thing was on the air late at night.
1: Well, it's as I tell people, it is different.
2: It certainly is, sir, especially for those of us who work nights, and then on our nights off, we can't sleep. So this is wonderful. Well, here's a question I have for Terrence. This has been happening to me for some time. When I heard Terrence speak of the universe reaching out to us, or trying to, it brought home to me some things that are happening. When I was getting my first degree, I took a philosophy course, and I asked my professor, I said, "Sir, do you ever have patterns come to you?" And he said, "What do you mean patterns?" I said, "Well, I'll be going along doing my business, and on the news or in a magazine or a book, a word, an unusual word, jumps out at me." And I'll go, "Okay." I'm a word hound, so I kind of take note. Then, later that same day or the next day, the very same unusual word jumps out at me again. And then the next day, in a very different place, the very same unusual, heretofore rarely or if maybe never seen word pops up again. So I thought, well, maybe something is trying to tell me something. So I would take note of that word. Then I go along for months, and then it happens again with another word. I didn't know what to call this phenomenon, so I just called it a pattern because it kept reappearing. But I wondered, when Terrence mentioned the universe trying to reach out to us, Terrence, do you suppose that could be one form of some outer intelligence reaching in? Or
1: it may not be that deep philosophically. I'll give you one answer. For example, if you go out and buy a new Chevy, a Nova car, all right?
2: Right.
1: Heretofore, you will not have noticed Novas. Now you will suddenly see Novas everywhere.
2: Yes, sir, that's true.
1: So it may be that, or it may be deeper. Terrence, what do you say?
0: Well, it's funny, again, to mention Jung. He had this concept which he called synchronicity, which is the apparent coincidence of a mental state with an event in the exterior world. And what I mean by that is you're walking along the street thinking about Mr. Fishman, to whom you owe money, and suddenly there's a fish right on the street in front of you. This is called a synchronicity, and Jung felt that there was a kind of what he called a causal connectedness, and that this was how the unconscious attempted to communicate by juxtaposing thoughts with exterior events that seem related to them in some magical way. And if you're, sometimes synchronicities one or two a week and we just sort of notice it and pass on, but they can build. And when we're going through spiritual crises or when we're intoxicated on psychedelic drugs, for example, these synchronicities can multiply until the whole exterior world seems to be trying to communicate something to you. And it's alarming to ordinary psychiatrists because they call it delusions of grandeur. Mm. The patient thinks the world is trying to communicate with him. But having been on the inside of this, I can tell you, it's very powerful, and a lot of Chinese philosophical thinking has been based on recognizing this synchrony, this resonance between mind and nature at critical times.
1: So as you see this fish reminding you of the man who owes you money, flopping on the ground, gasping and dying out of the water, do you take pleasure?
0: Well, I had a dead fish in my image, so it wasn't an issue for me.
1: It didn't flop. All right.
0: No, it didn't flop. In fact, it was quite light.
1: West of the Rockies, you're on the air with Terrence McKenna. Hello, where are you, please?
3: No, I'm from Sacramento, California.
1: All right, you're going to have to yell at us from Sacramento. Go ahead.
3: Okay. Terrence, I was wondering, at your current standpoint, relative to the great scheme of things, what would your answer be to the old question, what is the meaning of life on our stay here on Earth?
1: Oh, wonderful question, one that we started with yesterday. You might ask it this way, what is the greatest question that humanity could have answered for itself?
0: Well, you know, in classical philosophy, they said, here's what classical philosophy is about. Who are we? Where did we come from? Where are we going? These are the three questions. Everything arises from this. Each leads on to the other. I've tried to look at the question, where did we come from, and have proposed theories about it. By looking into my body, brain, with drugs and meditation and just analytical thinking, I've tried to look at who are we, and then the great unanswered question is, where are we going? You know, what is to be the destiny of the human race? Are we an episode in the biology of this planet, or will we build an Eden strung along the Milky Way, and from there to yet grander and greater things? We don't know how much intelligence there is in the universe, but we certainly know that something has broken out on this planet in our species that is like nothing else in the order of nature.
1: What if we are nothing more than a virtual zip on the face of reality?
0: Well, if by virtual you mean that we are inside some kind of artificial simulacrum, that
1: this is a piece of software
0: being run,
1: yes.
0: Well, then the question is, by who and to what end? I could accept that. My life is so much like a story that I'm constantly asking the question, who writes this?
1: Who writes this stuff?
0: I mean, who thought me up? Who thought Art Bell up and put us talking like this in front of 22 million people? That doesn't happen in reality. That kind of thing happens in art of a very finely honed sort. And so I want to know, what is the medium and who is the artist and who's paying for this production?
1: First time caller line, you're on the air with Terrence McKenna. Hello.
4: Hello, Terrence. Hello, Art.
1: Hi. Oh, you're weak, too. Boy, I have weak phone connections.
4: Okay,
1: yell at us,
4: I'll
1: sir.
4: Yell.
1: Oh, that's better.
4: Okay. First of all, I want to say that I've had some DMT experiences, and I've had the privilege of doing them outside the jurisdiction of the United States.
0: Louder, please.
1: Yeah, louder. He says he's had DMT experiences outside the jurisdiction of the U.S.
4: Anyway.
0: Yes, and?
4: Anyway, I've had very similar experiences to the kinds of things that you, Terrence, have been talking about. Also, when I did something else, it brought me to a new space. And what I did is I had 3 grams of psilocybin mushrooms, and I did this in a ritual sort of way. I did a confession first to a friend to get things off my chest, and I sent out prayers, and it was a very directed ritual.
1: All right. Let me then put that question to him. He said that what he did, grams of psilocybin and so forth, he did in a very ritualistic way. Do you think that there would be anything to that, in effect, cleansing yourself before doing something like that?
0: Well, certainly energy follows attention. You don't have to be a rocket scientist to understand this. Energy follows attention. And then, you know, while it's true these things are dramatically affecting the mind, they are physical drugs, and they are going into your body. So, you know, not eating for 4 to 6 hours, not having recently stoked up on Big Macs or a lot of antibiotics or junk food, you know. I mean, obvious, reasonable rules are in place.
1: All right, we're going to have to hold it right there. We're at the bottom of the hour, and we'll head into the final portion in a moment. Terrence McKenna, my guest this morning. I'm Art Bell. From the high desert in the middle of the night, this is Coast to Coast AM.

to bed. Shadows painting our faces, tracing the romance in our

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1: It is. Hello and good morning, everybody. Terrence McKenna's here for about another 25 minutes or so. Here's kind of an interesting facts, a dissenting facts, and here's what it says. Computers, as we know them, will never become self-aware. They barely work. They do what I program them to do. I design the system-embedded software. And if you only knew how screwed up the software is, you wouldn't be worrying about the Y2K bug. As a matter of fact, if the Internet itself actually ever did become self-aware, the first thing it would do would be to delete Windows 95.
2: After the sun goes down, after the stars come out, after dark, it's the world of Art Bell. Now, after dark is more than just the time beyond daylight. After dark is the definitive chronicle of nighttime radio, the Art Bell newsletter. And a fresh, exciting copy could be delivered right to your door every month. You've listened to Art on Coast to Coast AM, and you heard him on Dreamland. Now, for those who want more, there's After Dark. Every issue is packed with interviews, news analysis, photographs, many in color, hilarious cartoons, reader contributions, and, of course, Art's personal insights. That toll-free subscription number is 1-800-917-4278. That's 1-800-917-4278. The night has closed in. Art Bell is here, and so is After Dark.
1: And so is Terrence McKenna. And that is an attitude, Terrence, of a programmer who does this embedded software thing and admits to being totally scripted, that it's never going to be self-aware. That is, I guess, one attitude. Is that macro thinking of one single programmer who is failing to embrace what's actually really going on?
3: Well, while we were off air, I was online and looking at the AI pages, and I would just recommend to someone with that attitude that they search words like super intelligence, artificial intelligence, and look at the stuff posted on the web. I work with a computer every day. I don't have the same experience as the person you quoted. I find the evolution of software, I can't keep up with it. I don't feel any of us have written software that takes advantage of the hardware's capabilities. In other words, no one has tested the edge of the hardware. The failure is in the software writing department. But if you look at what people like Bruce Dermar at Digital Space are doing, the Singularity web pages, the artificial intelligence web pages, the transhuman web pages, the
1: we're getting a little break up here. Wouldn't the real evolution begin when nanotechnology becomes a reality, and these machines then begin to either replicate themselves or to write their own software, taking leaps beyond what we can do? Because I think you're right.
3: Well, that would be one revolution. Another, I think, that will come sooner is when everything is implants. When, you know, the equivalent of today's computer is something that you... to nervous system interfacing so that we don't feel it as a machine. We feel it as a capacity of our own mind. This will come.
1: All right. East of the Rockies, you're on the air. Good morning with Terrence McKenna. Where are you, please?
4: Yeah, this is Bill in Wisconsin.
1: Bill, you're going to have to yell at us. Go ahead.
4: Okay, how's that?
1: Better.
4: We were talking. You were talking a little bit about the fish on the sidewalk.
3: Right.
4: And I have had experience with LSD. I was a part of an experiment in 1970s, or mid-70s, and we were allowed to inject three bottles of Sandoz LSD, 100 micrograms each at the same time. So 300 micrograms IV. And since that time, I've had experiences, oh, hundreds of experiences, similar to the fish on the sidewalk. I'll give you just one quick one. And I want to take it one step further and ask you this question. On the way to the motor vehicle department, I borrowed $35 from my girlfriend to get my motorcycle back in the 70s. And I said, wouldn't it be something, you know, to see an interesting plate come up? Well, it came up UIO 35.
3: Perfect example. Now, what's your question?
4: Well, to take the fish story one step further, and I found it hundreds of times since then, that not only does it reflect what you're thinking or whatever, but reality seems to actually change as you walk, change as you think.
3: Yes, well, now I would say that this is a clue to the fact that the story you've been told by science and physics and chemistry and all that is simply that you are not, you're a person in a story. Because all such things don't go on in the world of ordinary probability and ordinary physics. And so it's like a certain point in the evolution of your understanding where you realize that physics and chemistry and all that is not what it's about, that you're inside a story. And I think the juice in that insight is that you can then try and figure out whose story is it. In other words, is it your story, or do you exist in this story to open the door for somebody on page 220, and is that it? And then, of course, the ultimate aspiration to become the author of the story. Imagine. If
4: I am the author at times, okay?
1: Other times, you're nothing but a bit player.
4: That's it.
3: That's right, and the trick is to get some handle on that. Those moments when you are the author.
4: I've been working at it.
1: All right. Excellent. Thank you. Thank you very much. Very good question, actually. First time caller line. You're on the air with Terrence McKenna. Hello.
5: Yes. I eventually wanted to get to, I have a physical condition known as cough syncope. And when I combine that with the Hatha yoga discipline known as Uddi Anapana, and I am a 60s child as well. I'm your ages, and I've experimented with purple Owsley's originally. I trigger an internal biological, could be a natural production of DMT, that allows me to enter a prolonged, I guess we call it flow consciousness now, lucid dreamings involved, synchronicities involved.
3: Well, we were talking earlier about this, about yoga as a chemical factor.
5: Yeah, I listened to the full 2 hours now. I have not disagreed with a single word I've heard, except for perhaps what you said in the introduction, Art. It was Tom Wolfe's electric Kool-Aid acid test, Ken Kesey and the others on the bus. It's 10,000 hits of original purple Owsley's. It's buried out near Winnemucca. Not 50,000 hits of a Blue Santos. But, you know, my experience analytically takes me, you mentioned, probability theory, and really that comes down to quantum mechanics now, and you begin to understand non-locality. And when you look at it from the, all, say, Masaz Eliade's shamanism, archaic techniques of ecstasy, Dene's book, Consciousness Explained, where you look at the AI parallel computing back through von Neumann machine, making us believe, all right, that we have individual identities, just another belief system. All of this you know, really does take us, I think, to the geometrical structures that you talk about.
3: What we're going to have to understand is that psychedelic experience and quantum mechanical theories actually come together. The brain is the perfect instrument for exploring these microphysical low energy states, and yoga and shamanism and psychedelics, this has been going on for a long time, not using metaphors drawn out of the evolution of modern science, but using equally powerful metaphors created in different contexts. But the big news is the future prosecution of science into new areas is going to involve using the brain as an instrument and giving up the idea of scientific objectivity as a naive positivist notion, and let's just get down and explore being with all the means at our disposal, chief of which are pharmacological and chemical.
1: And while you hang on, I suppose, tenuously, however strongly, to this scientific paradigm, you're not going anywhere, right?
3: Right. One of the issues around drugs is that scientists don't study them from the inside because this would compromise their supposed academic objectivity. But by studying them from the outside, they end up knowing nothing about them. So you have an emperor's new clothes situation, and everybody in pharmacology knows this. The good pharmacologists simply take drugs but never say so in print.
1: So in order to be as public about it as you are, one must find a remote mountainside in Hawaii and become a virtual or very nearly a hermit, and then speak out with some safety. Is that a fair assessment?
3: That's about it. By voluntarily becoming a physical hermit, I get to have a podium in cyberspace.
1: Wildcard Line, you're on the air with Terrence McKenna. Good morning.
6: Oh, good morning. I'm calling from KHVH Honolulu.
1: Honolulu. Boy, what a route.
6: Yeah,
3: louder, please.
6: Okay. Terrence, are you in the Big Island? Because the New Agers say the Big Island is like an energy vortex. You have Pele, the volcano, and Pele, which is also a Hawaiian goddess. And then I was looking at the map.
3: No, I don't think you have to be a sensitive to perceive that the Big Island is an energy center. We got the world's largest volcano here. Right in the middle of the Pacific Ocean, we feel protected by Pele. She puts lots of mercury vapor into the air and keeps real estate cheap and tourists away.
6: And then do you like being there? Because, like, I was looking at the map. The Big Island is 180 degrees, almost exactly the other side of the world from the pyramids of Giza, which is another energy vortex.
3: No, what interests me about the Big Island is that it's at 19 degrees 30 minutes north, which is the critical place to study the skies of Mexico. That means that the skies off my front porch are the same skies I see when I go to Palenque and Uxmal and all the Mayan sites. So I love that.
1: All right. East of the Rockies, you're on the air with Terrence McKenna. Where are you, please?
7: That'd be J27 on your Minnesota state map, Art.
1: All right.
7: And I listened to you probably for the past year or so, and I it's unbelievable how hard it is to get through, but I tried twice. And
1: here you are.
7: And here I am. And also to Terrence. I used to subscribe to High Times, and they had a pictorial back in the 70s of over 150 different varieties of indica from Hawaii. Do you believe that to be true? And also, I have another question.
3: It may have been true then. They fly hard out here and have driven the pot growers pretty far underground. I mean, there's definitely still primo Pakalolo, but it's not like it was in the roaring 70s.
7: Yeah, I used to live in Northern California, and I experienced red hair and purple hair Sensimalia, and it's probably is, you know, the Dom Perignon of you know that region, in my experiences. And also I have one other statement that between your two minds, I'm just wondering if you know this is could be possible that I had surgery, major surgery over a year and a half ago, and kind of saw it coming in that you know I was slowing down and my life was coming to an end. And now, after recovery, that I'm getting this feeling that other than just an act of kindness, which is possible, and I'm a nice individual, but I just seem to be looking, for my age, I look young and I just keep to myself, and I'm kind to other people, but lately over the past week to 10 days, people that I normally wouldn't have contact with are smiling at me, and it just seems to me like I had this image of the look of death, but it's channeling through these people, and you know they recognize me in that certain way. I'm just wondering if that's as crazy or if that could be true.
8: No, you're going to die.
7: Well, that sounds good. <okay. laughs>
8: I don't know, Terrence.
3: I don't know. You know, intuition is intuition, and noise is noise, and it's a very hard call and a very important one. So what you do is you cook it in your mind, and then you go with what feels right.
8: All right. West of the Rockies, you're on the air with the answer man, Terrence McKenna.
9: Hi, Terrence. This is Phil listening to 610 KONA. I heard you last 23rd May last year, and do you have an information letter available to those without computers? Do you have anything new published in the last year, and have you had any new revelations in the past year?
8: All right, well, a lot of past year there. Do you share through any other medium other than the internet, Terrence?
3: The internet is pretty much it. I have books, and I'm interviewed a lot, and I've been interviewed in the past year in Magical Blend, and then, but usually in small rave and music magazines seem interested in me. The internet is the place where there is endless amounts of my material, much of it put up not by me, and thank you to those people who do that. I think that's probably the place to get the most information about me. I was thinking the other night about DMT, and I thought of a phrase I've used to describe it, Arabian hyperspace, and I searched on the internet, and it spat out my own text at me. It was a very weird moment.
8: Yeah, it must have been. It really must have been.
3: There's plenty of Terrence McKenna on the net.
8: Well, you know, here you mentioned hyperspace, you mentioned 19 degrees, not 19.5, but 19. Have you ever listened to Richard Hoagland and his discussions about hyperdimensional physics?
3: Oh, yeah. The problem is, Art, I knew these guys too soon. I knew them so long ago that I know how squirrely they truly are. I've played poker with them.
8: All right. One last. I think we're almost out of time. Wild card line, you're on the air with Terrence McKenna. Where are you, please?
10: Aloha, Art. I'm in Captain Cook. I'm actually about 1,000 feet north of 19.5. And I wanted to ask Terrence a couple of questions. One was about cannabis and Ibogaine. And the other was I wanted to thank him for at one time he was going to be a witness in my trial for the religious use of cannabis here in Kona.
3: Is your question about cannabis and Ibogaine?
10: Well, I'm interested in the fact, or what you think of the fact that they're the only two plants that are illegal to grow in the United States, and Ibogaine being an addiction interrupter.
3: Well, Ibogaine was made, was put in that Schedule 1 in that week of hysteria back in 1960, was put in, including compounds later found not even to be active in human beings. I think it is a tremendous detriment and an indictment of the scientific establishment that it doesn't fight back more against government. You know, in the Middle Ages, medical students would steal corpses off the gallows in order to get bodies to do dissections, which the church had forbidden. And where is the courage of science now, big science even, that it allows government to set the agenda in the area of exploring substances which affect the human mind?
8: The answer, Terrence, is they're chicken. Now, we're out of time. I want to ask you one quick question. One of our network employees just came back from Hawaii, Honolulu, and elsewhere, and said the island is like a crispy critter. It's so dry. She had never seen Hawaii in the state it's in right now. Is that true?
3: The way the El Nino works is these huge storms in California, that's all our winter water. And we, until a week ago, had not seen a dropping since before Halloween.
8: Wow.
3: Now we're getting weak rain occasionally, but people who didn't store water are in trouble, and the coffee people are screaming.
8: Boy. That's almost impossible to imagine, recalling the Hawaii that I saw when I was living on Maui. Listen, that's it. We've gone through all the hours, Terrence, and once again, you have been ever so gracious. What a wonderful interview, and aside from a few interruptions, your new phone system in the wilderness is working just spiffy. Terrence, gotta say goodnight.
3: It's a great pleasure to talk to you, Art. Good luck.
8: Take care, and when I come, I want to see you, Terrence, all right?
3: We got a guest room for you.
8: You take care, my friend. That's Terrence McKenna, folks. That's it for tonight. I'm sorry. Clock says I got to go. From the high desert, I'm Art Bell. Good night.
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12: What I'll do today is I assume most of you are not familiar with my work, but I also assume you're intelligent, so I'm not going to give an introductory talk. I'll just cut to the chase. And if you don't understand what's said, at least you have the satisfaction of knowing nobody talked down to you, right? Okay. It's very hard to know where exactly to slice into this pie. I mean, I am an advocate of the psychedelic experience for personal growth work, for shamanic exploration, as an enzyme for the imagination, as a force that forces us to grow up and to clean up. However, what I want to talk to you today about, because this is a pagan community, and because I think the argument, if it's not understood here, won't be understood anywhere, is I want to talk about the social impact of psychedelic plants on human consciousness, both in the present and in the remote past. Because my approach to psychedelics is not to see it as a religious freedom issue or a personal self-exploration issue. That's all there. But I believe that we cannot really understand what it is to be a human being and how we came to be human beings without factoring into our explanations this most taboo of all subjects for the Western dominator mind, the subject of boundary dissolving, consciousness expanding plants. And so every point of view has a cosmology, a myth of its meaning. And as quickly as I can, I want to tell you the myth that, to my mind, unites paganism, psilocybin, sexual freedom, the peril to the earth, and the hope for the future, all into one very nice, neat package. And it requires a kind of an anthropology lesson. First of all, our fellow voyagers along the way, the scientists, have created as you all know, the theory of evolution, which has been the great crowning achievement of biology over the past 100 years. First, the Darwinian understanding of natural selection and random mutation, then Mendelian genetics, the discovery of the particulate nature of the gene, then still later, molecular genetics, the elucidation of DNA, so forth and so on. The theory of evolution has been very successful in explaining the state of nature on this planet, with one tremendously embarrassing exception, which is ourselves. Biological evolution cannot account for a phenomenon like minded human beings involved in the building and maintenance of global electronically sustained societies. How do we do it? Well, we do it because we have a vastly superior cerebral architecture to any other organism in nature. And the interesting thing about that architecture is that it sprang into being in the blink of an eye, geologically speaking. The human brain size doubled in less than 2 million years. This is the most dramatic expansion in the size of a major organ of a higher animal in the entire fossil record. It would be, under any circumstances, an embarrassment to the theory of evolution. But notice that the theory of evolution was generated by the very organ we're discussing. So it is doubly embarrassing. Now, obviously, we are the inheritors of extraordinary circumstances. Higher animals have existed on this planet for 200 million years in all kinds of forms. Reptilian life, amphibian life, avian life, mammalian life, and never, so far as the geological history of the planet can tell us, never did machine-building, language-using, technology-producing societies arise. Some extraordinary interaction in our early history is responsible for our circumstance as language-using, technology-producing creatures. Okay, end of introduction. Here's the scenario. And I hope it has special resonance for this community. All animal species tend to evolve into an ecological niche and stabilize themselves there. Ants and termites have been at equilibrium for hundreds of millions of years. Our remote ancestors also were on a direct course toward that kind of dynamic equilibrium. We were evolving toward being fruit-eating, canopy-living, insectivorous primates with an advanced repertoire of pack signals, and this was apparently to be our evolutionary destiny. Were it not for the fact that sometime in the last 5 million years or so, the African continent, which was the site of our environmental proto-system, began to dry up. And the forests that had always been our arboreal home began to shrink. And what this spelled for our remote proto-hominid ancestors was nutritional pressure. There wasn't enough food. Our remote ancestors began descending from the canopy and exploring the new environment that the aridity was bringing into existence, a grassland environment, an environment of limited numbers of plant and animal species relative to the climax tropical rainforests that were in retreat. Now, the reason animals specialize their food supply is to avoid contact with mutagens in the environment. If you begin experimenting with foods and begin eating everything, you will produce more children with mutations. Some of these mutations will be positive, most will be lethal. when our remote ancestors came under nutritional pressure, they began expanding their diet. This was the moment when we became partially carnivorous, when we became omnivores. And had I more time, I would lay out many examples of specific plants, such as plants that contain birth control alkaloids and things like that, specific plants that would have impacted early human emergence. But I want to concentrate here on one plant, and that is the psilocybin-containing mushrooms that grow in the dung of cattle. Because I think that if we're looking for a missing link, it isn't a transitional skeleton, it isn't meddling by extraterrestrials, at least not of the overt 1,000-ton beryllium ship variety. It has to do with the fact that we began to allow into our diet an exotic pseudo-neurotransmitter that was part of the native flora of the grassland. And I believe that, you know, in the next 10 minutes, I can at least make it seem plausible to you that this mushroom was the triggering factor that moved us from being an advanced hominid, an advanced animal, to being, in fact, a conscious, self-reflecting, caring, thinking, dreaming, striving human being. And here is my answer to this riddle: where did human consciousness come from? It begins like this. In that foraging phase, where we were testing all kinds of plants on the grassland, small amounts of psilocybin mushrooms would have naturally been eaten in the process of eating corms and things like that. I personally have seen baboons in Kenya investigating cow paddies on the savanna because they know that bug pupa will be under the cow paddies. So the cow paddies are already set up as vectors for possible sources of nutrition. So there is no question that these proto-hominids would have eaten psilocybin in small amounts. And by small amounts, I mean amounts so small that if you were to eat that much, you would feel nothing. But it's this dose level has been studied, and it causes increased acuity of vision. You can actually give people small amounts of psilocybin and then give them eye tests, and they do better if they're slightly intoxicated than if they are not. The guy who proved this, the Viennese psychologist Roland Fischer, when he described these experiments to me, he said, "And so you see, my young friend, here we have a case where the use of drugs actually introduces us to a more true vision of reality than if we have avoided the drug." Scientific proof that the drug is telling you more about reality than if you had refused it. All right, now, what kind of visual acuity is it that is being improved? Well, it turns out it's what's called edge detection. In the grassland environment, where the movement of small animals means dinner, and the movement of large animals means you become dinner, a plant which confers increased visual acuity is going to immediately confer an adaptive advantage on those members of the group that let it in. Those members of the group that refuse it out of aesthetic or gastronomic reasons will tend to be outbred, because the psilocybin-using members of the species will be more successful at obtaining food and at surviving to raise their own children to reproductive age, which is the name of the game in evolution. So that's step one of a three-step process that leads to the explosion of consciousness in the hominid brain. Step two, which should have special appeal for this crowd, is that when you take slightly larger doses of psilocybin, not religiously profound doses, but but doses which you definitely feel. Psilocybin is what's called a CNS stimulant, a central nervous system stimulant. What it causes in animals is what neurophysiologists call arousal. And in highly sexed animals like primates, arousal means, in the male, erection. So what, and an animal then, which is allowing what is essentially a sexual stimulant or an aphrodisiac to enter into the diet, there will be more instances of what anthropologists call successful copulations. And God knows we need that. So if you have more successful copulations, you have more pregnancies. You have a second factor, outbreeding, the non-psilocybin-using member of the population. Now, something really important here that is this whole thing is my theory, but here's the part of it that I like the best. All primates have what are called dominance hierarchies or male dominance hierarchies. This goes right back clear to lemurs and the old world monkeys, which are much more, the new world monkeys, which are more primitive. All primates have this dominance hierarchy, and what it means is the sharp-fanged, hard-bodied young males, they control the women, the children, the elderly, all sexual minorities. Everybody is under the thumb of the alpha males. And as we sit here today, though this community may strive to be an exception, as a society, male dominance is an enormous dilemma for us and an enormous distorting factor in our politics and in our lives. So my notion is that psilocybin, by promoting this polymorphic sexual style, actually acted as an inoculation against monogamous sexual styles of bonding, you see. And it isn't that the monogamous style, the dominator style, disappeared. It was simply medicated out of existence. For perhaps 100,000 years, it was medicated out of existence. Now, and what it promoted, this arousal, this psilocybin taking around the African campfires by these primitive nomadic pastoralists, what the social change that came with it was an orgiastic sexual style, a style where everybody would get loaded around the campfire and then hump in an enormous writhing heap. Now, yes, now, now, besides the fact that this is a great deal of fun, it has a very, very profound social effect, which is, in societies which allow orgy, men cannot trace lines of male paternity. Men cannot trace lines of male paternity. What does this mean? It means that men do not identify with children as property. It means that the men of that kind of a social group can only think in terms of our children, we, the group, our children. And it creates an immensely cohesive social glue that I believe held these societies together for millennia. And I believe that during this period of pharmacological suppression of male dominance, we became human beings. Theater, poetry, magic, art, altruism, dance, symbolic and cognitive activity of every sort was born in that window of opportunity when there was simultaneously a chemical suppression of male dominance and consequently an opening to Gaian intentionality, to the intent of the larger biological systems in which the human system was embedded. And a kind of paradise came into existence. There were actually two phases, one from about 40 to 30,000 years ago in the interglacial. And in that early phase, human beings, cattle, and mushrooms were sort of all swirling together there on the African grassland in contact, but not yet a coherent triad. The second partnership paradise arose at the last glaciation, at the melt, during the last glacial melt, and lasted from about 20,000 years ago to perhaps as much as recently as 10,000 years ago. And it was in that later phase that the Magdalenian explosion occurred and the social forms were put in place that Hellenistic paganism was looking back at with a nostalgic and barely cognizable memory. There was an old, old memory of a kind of paganism that was old 5,000 years before Eleusis laid its cornerstone. I wrote a book called The Archaic Revival, in which I tried to say that the entire cultural impulse of the 20th century, beginning with Freud and Jung discovering the unconscious, beginning with Picasso dragging back primitive West African masks to Paris and inserting them into his paintings, Dada, pataphysics, jazz, abstract expressionism, even phenomena like National Socialism. All of these various impulses in the 20th century, some positive, some negative, all have a common theme: archaism. Archaism, a nostalgia for a state before history. And as this tendency, this nostalgia, has been sorted out over the last 100 years by generations of scholars, beginning with, you know, Freud and Jung and Blavatsky and Crowley, and then coming up through all the folklorists and deconstructionists, as this thing has been teased apart, it has become clearer and clearer that the paradigmatic figure in any archetypal revival is the maker of magic, the shaman, the wizard, the seeress, the person who is in control with invisible forces. And as I have lived my life and explored these things for a long time, I've come to the conclusion that the shaman, without the hallucinogenic plants, is well on the way to becoming priest or priestess, well on the way to being downloaded into a fixed canon, a moral vision, a societal religious structure, which is not what shamanism is about. It's about Discordian ecstasy. It's about the felt presence of immediate experience in the absence of theory. That's what it's about. So and then I want to go back to our little process. We've now covered step one: better vision through mushroom taking leads to better diets and healthier children. Bigger doses lead to an end to monogamy, a dissolution of pair bonding, and a replacement of monogamous anxiety with polymorphic amorousness, or whatever you want to call it.

that even as we sit here with Husserl and Heidegger and Heisenberg and all these clowns under our belts, it is still absolutely mysterious, appalling, challenging, boundary-dissolving, and unavoidably ecstatic. It is the living mystery. And I don't know how many of them there are in the world, but for my money, there only has to be one to rescue the entire concept from, you know, the dirty claws of the reductionists, the materialists, the Christers, the nothing butters, the merely this and the simply thatters. Yeah, I know I'm preaching to the converted, but if I... if I preached to the unconverted, I'd be hung from the yardarm. So, you may say to yourself, well, this is all very interesting. This guy has some kind of anthropologically revisionist theory, and, you know, that's all well and good. In other words, so what? What does it have to do with us? Well, what it has to do with us is we are in a state of enormous dysfunctional anxiety as a result of the fall into history, which has caused us to have to compromise our sensuality, our connection to the Gaian goddess, our polymorphic sexuality. All of these things have been poured into a new set of social institutions that derive essentially from the invention of agriculture, which is where I think the shit hit the fan. I mean, I'm fairly radical on that. I think that agriculture is the end because it's incredibly successful as a strategy for food production. Well, what does that mean? It means you can't be nomads anymore. Oh no, you have to build a stone tower to put the grain in. And you have to make sure you can haul large rocks up on top of your tower to drop on people whose grain crop wasn't as big as yours was. We see this at Jericho. The most advanced building in the world of 10,000 BC was the grain tower at Jericho. And it was defensive, and it bespeaks, you know, the primal paranoia. Once people stopped moving across the land, once they violated it with the blade of the plow, then you get sedentary populations. The division between the profane world of the city and the wilderness outside, that's the moment when the division between the unconscious and the conscious mind comes into play. And an entire set of institutions arise then. Male kingship, standing armies, role specialization, slavery, women as chattel, so forth and so on. I mean, we are the unhappy inheritors of this hideous plunge into dysfunctionality. Now, why is it such a hideous plunge into dysfunctionality to live without psilocybin or close relatives thereof? The answer is that this thing, which to now I've described as male dominance and a tendency to form dominance hierarchies, we can describe another way and bring much closer to home by saying it is the ego. The ego is a late arriving, very tenuous, highly uncertain of itself, social structure that has taken root in the human psyche like a tumor, like a growth of some sort. It is the leftover of this primate dominance complex, and the way it manifests itself is by the establishment of boundaries. First of all, this is my body, do not touch it. Second of all, these are my weapons and agricultural tools. Do not touch them. This is my woman. These are my children. I hunt there. So forth and so on. It's this division of the world that allows the illusion of the ego to come into existence. Now, what do psychedelics do

And why are they such social dynamite? The answer is, it's not a health issue. It's not an addiction issue. It's not, I mean, that's preposterous. It's about boundary dissolution. Every society, from the classic Maya to Fujiwara, Japan, to the France of the Bourbons, every society establishes a set of boundaries, which it then calls reality, and woe betide you if you go across the boundary, because then you are outcast, outclass, outlandish, and the full fury of the community can be turned against you, and we all know what that can mean as pagans. So I believe that the ego is a dysfunctional psychic invader, and that it will continue to strengthen and perpetuate itself as long as we do not institute, either as groups or within our relationships or as individuals, a regular ritual encounter with the forces which dissolve these boundaries. And the only force I know that works are these plants. And as I say, I'm not interested in arguing whether there are other methods or not. God, I would hope so. But anything I ever looked into, and I shopped the spiritual supermarket from stem to stern, was horseshit as far as I could see. Now, I am not a sensitive. Let me say that. People say, well, but what about Ramana Maharshi and what about Jacob Burma? And hey, it's great for those folks. I applaud arhats and avatars and so forth and so on. But what I'm interested in is democratic ecstasis. It should be for the most lumpen among us. It is not to be attained by an act of dietary control, sexual abstinence, or whatever. It is a human birthright. It is a human birthright to touch the incorporeal body of the goddess. It isn't something. So, let's see, where can we go from here? I say all this, if you're interested, I say it better than I'm saying it here, in my book, Food of the Gods, which was not written for you people. It's an argument for people who do not know a great deal about drugs, may never have taken drugs, but through some miracle have managed to maintain an open mind. And I don't know how much you know about my shtick, and I can't get into it now, but for me, these things are more than tools for exploring the Freudian or Jungian unconscious. I mean, I journey to inhabited worlds that are, there are echoes in Elfland and Fae, but, you know, as a rationalist, as a aspiring astronautical engineer at age 13, it's astonishing to me that I could validate the mystery through doubt.

0: the truth does not require your belief. The truth is real. You can beat it on the ground. You can rip it apart. You can look inside it. Nobody needs to guard the truth from inspection. Nobody needs to tell you that, you know, you can't look behind the stage. And so my motivation is to try to, number one, bring people to the realization that the spiritual path, if you want to think of it that way, that is a real thing, and it will carry you to the real thing. All spiritual disciplines that I know, except for psychedelics, put a great deal of emphasis on putting the pedal to the metal. Push, push, push, you know, meditate, make offerings, do mantrayana, do pranayama, do puja, push, push, push. With psychedelics, suddenly there's a very deep interest in, and where are the brakes? You see? You're no longer pushing. Once you get to the psychedelics, seeking is an attitude which ill becomes you. You have found it. You have found it. Now, what in the hell are you going to do with it? And this is a great dilemma for anyone who goes into this. I mean, as I see myself, I'm a preacher in the marketplace. But I know, and I'm sure most of you know, that I could walk out of here, you could walk out of here, and you could go as far as your courage would carry you. There is no barrier. There are no more barriers. You can go as far as your fucking courage will carry you. And at that point, you have to ask the question, you know, do I want to be the mad monk of Cold Mountain? Do I want the villagers down in the valley to say, oh yes, we see him occasionally up in the mist, naked, flying with the eagles? Because you can be that person. You know, you don't have to go back to your job as ad exec, stockbroker, or whatever it is. And so we stand on the edge of being able to leave history. We can leave it. You know, we tend to forget, because our lives are so brief, that what we call the psychedelic experience is very, very new on the plate of Western occultism and science. I mean, hashish did not make great inroads into medieval Europe. That all came later in the 18th and 19th century. Chloroform, ether, these things don't cut it. Mescaline was synthesized for the first time in 1888. These things had to compete with many other interesting areas of scientific exploration in the 20th century. We have not come to terms with what they mean and what they are. And it's a curious area, because the counterculture, whatever that may mean, knows a great deal more about this than science. I mean, science does not explore this area because it senses enormous danger for its ontological machinery. It probably couldn't survive the encounter, and therefore it's just said, well, it's psychology, it's marginal, it's fleeting, it's non-irreproducible, and so forth and so on. This is all nonsense. You can, by unplugging the telephone, by fasting for 6 hours, and by taking 5 dried grams of Stropharia cubensis in silent darkness, you can go up to the great simulacra of human explorers, Hypatia, Maria, Newton, Da Vinci. You can take that ride. I have the feeling that when we go into those psychedelic spaces, we not only see things no one has ever seen before, we see things no one will ever, ever see again. Okay, one last thought I want to put out, and then I'll try for some questions. I have a sort of a rational mind in that I like things to make sense. I don't mean experimental sense, but I mean if you can build a verbal metaphor to get from one thing to another, then you understand it much better. And so the magical dimension is real. It isn't psychological. It isn't based on the strength of will. It's as real as Mars in its orbit. I mean, there's real estate out there, folks. It's that real. And so then the question becomes how to vivify it. And the answer is by creating a consensus in language, by having it made illegal. It's like where sex was with the Victorians. You know, everybody was inventing the wheel over and over again. What we have to do is begin to build a consensus about this realm. And, you know, this may be heresy in a community as oriented toward tradition as this one seems to be. And the generally pleasant position to take is that everybody has a piece of the action. You know, the Hasids know something, the Buddhists know something, the Book of Mormon, there's something there. The mushroom was incredibly ungenerous on this point. It said, nobody knows jack shit about what is going on. So it is for you, with your body as laboratory and your mind as worker in that laboratory, to find the way to reflux the alchemical gold. The only experience which counts is your own experience. Everything else is somehow handed down through social structures and political structures. It's irrelevant. If flying saucers were to land on the south lawn of the White House tomorrow, it would not matter to you as much as smoking DMT would if you did that tonight, because that's your experience, your conviction, you see. And I believe that the rebirth of paganism, the rebirth of archaism, the rebirth of psychedelic shamanism is coming at this moment, because we are going to be involved in a historical meltdown, which will be the equivalent of a species-deep shamanic crisis, in which, as a collectivity, we are going to have to make the journey to the well of worlds and recover and cleanse the collective soul of humanity. We have lost touch with our moral compass because we have lost touch with the Gaian mind. And this is not a metaphor. If you take these neurotransmitters, these exopheromones that connect you up with the natural environment, the Gaian intent becomes known. It's an act of feeling. If we could feel what we are doing, we would stop doing it. But we live in a realm of abstraction, excuses, incredible wealth. Incredible levels of pampering and softness lie between us, the upper 5% of the intellectual and material elite on the planet, and the problems. I mean, how many of us have been to Bosnia or Rwanda or Somalia? These things are only images on a dehumanizing screen. If we could feel what we are doing, we would awaken to the mystery of each other and to the mystery of the historical process of recovering what was lost. We don't need this material civilization. We don't need 5 billion people on this planet. We have to think very, very radically about how we are going to change ourselves, or we're not going to make the cut. And orthodoxy is utterly and completely bankrupt. All it can do is suppress. They suppress, they suppress, they suppress. But there's only one argument that will forgive suppression: deliverance. And they can't give us deliverance. All they can give us is the Menendez trial, OJ, Baby M, the skaters, Klaus von Bülow, horseshit, horseshit, horseshit. We are locked inside a nightmare of contaminated and toxic imagery that is designed to disempower you and make it impossible for you to think straight. And the way out is straight back to the reality of the vegetable gnosis. It is there, it has always been there. The societies that never broke the connection live in dynamic and loving balance with each other and the planet today, were it not for the input of our disruptive social and economic systems. So I talk to all kinds of people who I see as part of my community, but it stretches from virtual reality to the radical gay movement, to the house movement, to the pagan movement, to the younger molecular pharmacologists, to the radical art historians and psychotherapists. All of these communities are fragmented and suspicious of each other, and this is precisely what orthodoxy enjoys. If all of these countercultural impulses could make common cause, we would probably discover that we're 65 to 70% of the population. And so what is needed is a spirit of boundary dissolution between individuals, between classes, sexual orientations, rich and poor, man and woman, intellectual and feeling-toned types. If this can happen, then we will make a new world. And if this doesn't happen, nature is fairly pitiless and has a place for us in the shale of this planet where so many have preceded us. Well, I think that's the basic rave. It raises a lot of issues. If somebody's burning to ask a question, yes. Burning to ask. Well, I think that it's very hard to find pristine, quote, pseudo-Paleolithic or pseudo-Neolithic culture. Even the Amazon, where I've spent a lot of time, tribes that were nomadic at the time of contact are now agriculturalists, simply because missionary medicine has swollen aboriginal populations to the point where they can't be nomads as they used to be. So you're right, there are some psychedelic-using cultures that are pretty unappealing, although actually I can only think of one that I find politically very unappealing, and I don't want to knock them because I haven't lived with them, so I may be misled. But I think that it's not simply to take psychedelics, but it's also to decondition oneself to the notion of ego and all the concepts which constellate around that, such as place, property, ownership, and stability. You see, the idea that we have inherited from Western religion and science is the idea that things should be stable. This is a very male-dominant notion, the wish for stability, eternity, when in fact the message life hands you over and over again is nothing lasts. Nothing lasts. Not what you love, not what you hate, not your enemies, your friends, not even your dear, dear self. Nothing lasts. And the ego goes mad in the presence of that truth. It can't swallow it. And so we have anxiety of death, need to dominate people, need to possess property, terror of illness, resentment of fate, because we are not in the flow. And I think what these psychedelics do is they put you very much in the here and now. And it's nothing more than that. I mean, obviously, I'm an egghead and an abstract thinker, and I hope to make my reputation in mathematics. But feeling is the primary validator of existence. I mean, if you don't know that, you've got to go back to square one. And these things empower feeling. They are catalysts for the imagination. I mean, you may not like what psychedelics do to you. They may terrify you. But if it terrifies you, then surely it must have catalyzed your imagination, or you wouldn't have known that terror. So catalysis of the imagination in a fairly loving and yet ruthless way is what the psychedelics deliver. Anybody who calls this escapism is sitting on their thumb. I mean, they don't know what they're talking about. Reality is for people who can't handle this stuff. I do want to say one thing. It almost slipped my mind, and for those of you who have your hands up, I apologize, but I think this needs to be said, and I don't know how many of you know it, but this comes under the this is a news flash, folks. We interrupt this program to bring you a special announcement. A new psychoactive substance has been discovered. A very powerful psychoactive substance. The most powerful since the discovery of LSD. A substance so powerful that 300 micrograms is the dose. That means 1 gram will dose 7,000 people. This compound comes from a plant. The plant is, and I hope you're paying attention, the plant is legal. The compound is legal. You can possess it. You can manufacture it. You can transport it across borders. You can give it away, you can sell it, and you can do it on stage. And it comes from a plant. And the plant is also available. And I want to tell you about this because okay. No shoving. All right, not to keep you in suspense any longer. The plant is Salvia divinorum. Salvia divinorum, which some of you who are real mavens of this stuff know it. It's been in the books for 30 years. The problem was nobody knew how to get off. And so it was always carried in these lists as suspect hallucinogen. The thing is, any scientist confronted with a plant where somebody says it's a hallucinogen will test to see if it's an alkaloid. All hallucinogens, almost all, are alkaloids. So Salvia divinorum, negative for alkaloids. Doesn't matter. It has a new unknown compound in it, now known salvorine alpha. And the interesting thing about salvorine alpha is we have in this country what's called a structural near relatives or cogener law, which says if a compound is a structural near relative, isomer, enantiomer, or stereoisomer of an illegal compound, then it too can be made illegal. Salvia divinorum doesn't fit this description. That means that in order to make this stuff illegal, the government will have to present medical data showing there is something wrong with it. And at this stage, nobody on Earth knows the real pharmacological parameters of this compound. So here's the deal. You can grow this plant in a window box, in your apartment, in your backyard. It looks like Joe Plant. There is nothing particularly distinguishing about this plant. And if you have three or four cuttings, in 6 or 7 months, you will have more than you know what to do with. And then I'll just describe how I do it. I'm slightly chicken shit to do the pure compound, which, by the way, you do 300 micrograms. Understand that what that looks like is a grain of salt. A small grain of salt is a human effective dose. It comes on so fast that you have no impression of it coming on at all. You do it, and then after a while, you notice that for a long time you have been staring at something incomprehensible. Well, here's how I recommend that you do it while we get the chemical thing sorted out, because the chemical, it could be dangerous. It would be very easy to overdose by a factor of 10, 20, 30, and you would still just be doing a smidgen. So I say, let's honor the plants. Let's not hand the government a bunch of casualties that it can cluck over and put on national TV, you know, the bibble, bibble, bibble show. Let's use the plant. And the way you do it is you grow up a batch of this stuff and get between 15 and 20 leaves. Remove the mid-vein with your fingernail just to lower the mass. Fold it all into a little pile. Put it in your mouth. And 20 leaves is a whopping mouthful. So basically, as much as you can get in your mouth, put it in your mouth, lie down in silent darkness, and squeeze this stuff with your jaws. Tastes like it's horrible. It's not as bad as ayahuasca, but it's horrible. But you could acquire a taste for it. So lie down in darkness where you can see a digital watch, one of these red flashing jobs like a Kmart deal, and then let it, don't swallow it, but just squeeze it and masticate it. At 15 minutes by the clock, spit it out into a bowl or a Kleenex or something, and then just lie there, lie still in the darkness with your eyes closed and look, and this is almost the key empowerment, though it's idiotic, people fail to do it, look at the back of your eyelids with the expectation of seeing something. And when you do that, after just 3 or 4 minutes, there will be what we professionals call streaming, which means amoeboid lights of after-image colors, the chartreuse and purple, flowing by. And about 3 minutes after that, it will deepen very, very quickly into extraordinarily bizarre, dare we say it, fairly DMT-like hallucinations. And it builds fast, I mean so fast, that there is this wonderful moment in it where you actually know real fear, which shows you that it's working. I mean, I really believe if you take a psychedelic and you're not afraid you did too much, you didn't do enough. The experience then will unfold over about 45 minutes. And just lie there and look. And it is beautiful. It is beautiful. I mean, I'm a connoisseur of hallucination. And the beautiful, these deep indigo blues, these cerulean blues against blackness that are like neon, and these amorphous Yves Tanguay kind of shapes that are moving and transforming themselves. I mean, I was amazed. I couldn't believe it. I was saying, my God, this is legal. This is legal. And it's working. It's working. And I am the hardest of the hard heads. I mean, I know people say, you know, here's Tagadus lucidum, this will get you off, here's this, smoke this, knickknick this, something. No, it doesn't. It's not like that. These things are rare. But this one works, and I commend it to your attention and your friend's attention and anyone with shamanic intent. As I say, it's perfectly legal to possess, advocate, the whole bit, yes. Salvia. It's in the genus Salvia. That's the mint family. Sacred to pagans for millennia. Salvia, S-A-L-V-I-A. And then Divinorum, D-I-V-I-N-O-R-U-M. The diviner's mint. Well, yes, let me say something about this that's very interesting. Pardon me? Well, that's what I was going to talk about. It's native from Mexico, so it has no common name in English. In Spanish, it has a very interesting common name. It's called Ojos de la Pastora. Now, the Eyes of the Shepherdess. What a strange name. Think about it for a moment. First of all, notice that in Christian iconography, there are no shepherdesses. Period. Not one. We got shepherds. You got your shepherds there, Christmas night. Shepherdess? No. So it's called Ojos de la Pastora. Well, then the anthropologist who studied this, Brett Blosser, to whom we all owe a great debt, hail Brett, naturally, these people are Tzotzil and Tzotil. They're in the mountains of Oaxaca. And so he said to them, well, yes, Ojos de la Pastora, very interesting, but what do you call it in your language? What do you call it in Tzotzil? And they said, well, we have no name for it in our language. This is very, very interesting. And if any of you have any thoughts or want to work on this, it's inconceivable if these people had used this for centuries that they would not have a local Tzotzil name for it. So he said, why don't you have a name for it? And they said, because our grandfathers were the first to use it. And this, we do not know what to make of it, because Salvia divinorum is known only from this very indemnified locality in the Sierra Mazateca. Where did it come from? Has it always been there? But these Indians only discovered it 200 years ago? Did it come from somewhere else? And if so, where? Because it's never been located anywhere else on the planet. So this is a great puzzlement. And I think if we move fast enough, we psychedelicos, we pagans, we neuronauts, we magicians, if we move fast enough, this will just be moot. And this is a far more powerful thing than cannabis. I mean, not if you've never smoked cannabis and then you sit down and smoke the best aff there is. But as we all know, after a while, cannabis loses its ability to really catapult you into the unspeakable. The Salvia divinorum, every time I have taken it, it's gotten better and stronger and weirder. So I think it is sent from the goddess at this time. Eyes of the shepherdess, these are the eyes we should be looking through. Okay. I think several people at once asked, where do you get it? You must each have your own favorite rare plant dealer. I don't work for any rare plant dealer, and every time I mention one, thousands of dollars flow into their coffers, which leaves me feeling slightly weird. Nevertheless, of the jungle, P.O. Box 1801, Sebastopol, California. Somebody sitting next to you already knows this, so I'm not going to repeat it. That's the one. And a harvesting question.
1: As a herbalist, we always harvest when the vital whatevers are in the part of the plant that you would ingest. So normally, you're going for leaves, you harvest when leaves are in their strength. So once the purple flower spikes go on, do you wait until they die down to reharvest, or do you indiscriminately harvest and just eat as you go?
0: Well, we're learning. And so far, we've been fairly careful to eat it just as it's approaching flowering.
1: Well, but the power hasn't gone into the flowering.
0: Right, but you do know, don't you, that it may look like an annual, but it's a perennial.
1: Yeah.
0: You can clip it off above a node, and it will grow more. Yeah, no, seed is a pain, Try and do it with cuttings. That's about all I can say about it. All right, I'm going to knock off. Thank you very much.

0: But I was inundated yesterday with calls. They, of course, had an earthquake, as you know, in Washington.
1: Yep.
0: And it was very sharply felt up there.
1: But fortunately, not strong enough to throw people out of bed.
0: No, indeed not. All right, Wayne, let us begin at the beginning, because a lot of people don't know who you are. Never heard of Never Say Die. Probably aren't hams. Don't even know what ham radio really is, except sort of in an obscure way. You know, every time there's an emergency or a hurricane, they've always got a ham on the screen communicating with the people that otherwise could not communicate. Other than that, a lot of people don't know a damn thing about ham radio.
1: Well, I think maybe it's CB or something.
0: That's right. That's an eternal kind of sore point with me, by the way.
1: Well, it shouldn't be, because if I were getting started today in amateur radio, or in radio, I should say, that's the first place I'd turn. And unfortunately, there's many people that turn to things like that and then don't figure out how to go on the next step. And amateur radio is certainly a big step ahead from CB, where you can just talk over a short distance and have a lot of interference. But with amateur radio, we can talk a lot, a long distance, and have a lot of interference.
0: A lot of CBers, Wayne, a lot of CBers think it's impossible. You know, they think, I can never learn the code. There's just no way I'm ever going to get a ham license. But it's not true, is it?
1: Well, I point to, we've had kids 4 years old get their ham license, and I say, you know, is that really beyond you, fella?
0: Well,
1: we have girls 7 years old that have extra class license, the highest class license that we've got. So
0: you've heard about the phenomenon of the shrinking male brain, Wayne?
1: Mm-hmm. Yes, and sperm count. Right?
0: And, well, there's been some good news on sperm counts are up, brain cells down. Anyway, look, what do you say to somebody other than a little girl of four can do it? Why should they want to be a ham? Why in this modern day and age should they want to get a ham license?
1: Well, there's a couple of reasons. Of course, it depends somewhat on your age, but it does make it so that it is one heck of a lot of fun to learn about electronics and electricity, and which provides one heck of a good career path these days for younger people. And for older people, it's a way to never have to ever be lonely again, because you turn on the switch no matter where you are in the world, and you've got friends right there to talk to.
0: Yes, that's true. That really is true. I listen to a lot of people, older people, talking on 75 meters. You know, sometimes I'll just sit and listen. And it's obvious that these are people connecting with other people that otherwise would be home alone in front of a TV, not talking to a soul.
1: Well, loneliness, sure. I don't know if you've ever felt it, but sometimes in the past, before we had little handy talkies that we could take along, I go to some city that I hadn't visited before, and I'd sit there in the hotel room, and I'd say, boy, I wish I had somebody to talk to.
0: Hmm.
1: Well, so I know what the feeling is, and it's a terrible feeling of loneliness. With amateur radio, if I have my little handy-talkie along with me, and it fits in my shirt pocket, no matter what city I'm in the world, I have people to talk to right there.
0: Another thing people say is, I can't afford it. It's too expensive. And sure enough, Wayne, if you go look through your magazine or QST at the ads and you were to go out and buy brand new equipment, it's not cheap.
1: Well, by golly, you can get yourself a little a little handy talkie for 2 meters for around $200, brand new.
0: That's not
1: and
0: bad.
1: Of course, if you shop for used, you can outfit a whole station for $1,000 with awfully good equipment.
0: Or you could buy used equipment.
1: I'm talking used.
0: Oh, I see. Okay.
1: Yep. You know, I'm talking about a nice transceiver, a small tower, an antenna and rotator and so forth, so that you can not just talk over a few hundred miles locally, but you can talk just about anywhere in the world.
0: Well, you've done a lot of what are called de-expeditions, right?
1: Well, that's one of the fun things that we have. I've had a life of adventure. Mostly as a result of my interest in amateur radio. And getting on a ship and going to a desert island with five other guys for a few days to set up ham equipment on this island and make as many thousands of contacts as you can in that short period to give everybody a card saying, I contacted that country, that's fun.
0: You know, I think we talked about this before, Wayne. It seems like we did, but I've been a ham since I was 12, or just almost 13. And there is a serious good old boys club in ham radio. And it's a kind of a networking deal. And frankly, Wayne, a lot of jobs that I've had in my life have been as a direct result of ham radio. You know, you run into somebody who interviews you, he's a ham, and you've got the job.
1: Oh, me too. My golly. For instance, I got interested in amateur radio teletype early on.
0: Mm-hmm.
1: And one of the other teletype pioneers got me a job with the Guggenheim Museum on a Guggenheim grant building a color organ.
0: Hmm.
1: And if you're familiar with the Guggenheim Museum in New York and that strange mushroom shape, the reason that building was designed that way was to have that color organ as the center feature of the museum. And that's the project I was working on.
0: There you go. One more example. A lot of jobs. It's been ham radio has been very, very good to me, Wayne. It brought me into commercial broadcasting. Now, we're going to break here at the bottom of the hour. But when we come back, Wayne, I'm going to ask you why people say you're crazy.
1: Mm-hmm.
0: All right?
1: Right.
0: Do you think you can handle that? All right. Coming up in a moment, why so many people think Wayne Greene is out of his mind and have thought that for years. And he may come back and prove it in a moment.
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1: Welcome to the program, those of you who join at this hour. Anything is possible tonight, anything at all. Who knows? But then again, that's kind of the way I like it.
0: Now we take you back to the night of May 3rd, 1996 on Art Bell's Somewhere in Time.

0: All right, now back to Wayne Green. Wayne.
1: Yeah.
0: All right. A lot of people, including somebody who just faxed me, said you're crazy. You've done things over the years that absolutely, verifiably, have got to put you in the loony bin. Why do people say that about you, Wayne?
1: Well, I think it's because I'm a little bit out of step as far as time goes with everybody else. And I seem to be able to figure out what's going to happen in the future and kind of help the world get there a little bit. And, of course, that goes against the grain for an awful lot of people. And they say, oh, well, he's nuts.
0: Yeah, I remember.
1: When I started, when I spotted the idea of repeaters for amateurs, which we now all know comfortably as cellular telephones, I said, gee, that's something that I think people are going to really get a lot of fun out of, and it has all kinds of potential for making a major industry.
0: Mm-hmm.
1: And I started publishing articles, one after the other, on how to set up these automatic relay stations for hams.
0: Now, repeaters are on large buildings or on top of mountains, and they simply allow you with a little handheld, you know, a small radio to communicate literally hundreds of miles in many
1: cases.
0: That's
1: right.
0: Mm-hmm.
1: And so I started publishing articles on how to build those and how to use them. And the readers of my magazine responded enthusiastically, saying, we don't want to see any more articles on that or we'll cancel our subscription. And I wrote my editorial and I said, no, you're wrong. And I published a few hundred more articles.
0: Why were they afraid of repeaters, Wayne? Why were hams scared of repeaters?
1: Well, it wasn't so much scared as, that's just baloney. And they weren't used to it, and it's out of the ordinary for them. I'm crazy.
0: Yeah, if hams had been meant to have computers, why God would have built them on their backs.
1: Right, and if hams had meant to be used CW, they would have learned to whistle.
0: That's code, folks.
1: Right.
0: Mm-hmm. And also, what I very much remember, Wayne, is when computers began to come on the scene, and you started doing all kinds of articles, and then you even devoted a magazine to computers before computers were considered to be anything at all, and they thought you had lost your mind.
1: Oh, of course. Well, my success with repeaters, which turned into cellular telephones, told me that, hey, you can move the world a little bit with your magazine. So when the first microcomputer came on the market, which was January 1975, I immediately started publishing articles on computers in 73 magazine. And 5 months later, in May, I started putting together the first publication devoted entirely to computers, which was Byte Magazine.
0: Right.
1: Which you'll see on the newsstands. It's one of the largest magazines in the country. And but I started that in May, and the first issue came out in August of 1975. And then I started my second magazine, Microcomputing, in 1976, and then 1979, I started the first magazine specifically designed for one computer, which was the Radio Shack TRS-80, which was one of the largest selling computers in the country in the early days, and still would be if they'd paid any attention to what I told them to do.
0: Well,
1: they lost billions and billions of dollars by ignoring me on that.
0: And
1: hate me for it.
0: Yeah, well, a lot of people hated you for what you did with regard to computers. Again, they wrote in, I'm sure, and said, you keep this up, we're canceling.
1: Oh, sure.
0: So how many times has the subscription base of 73 been up and down and up and down?
1: Oh, golly, it goes up and down all the time, and I just don't pay much attention to that. Unfortunately, I have a very weak point in my character, and that is I'm not money-driven. And I just don't really care how much money we're making. The idea is to have enough to do things and get and make things happen.
0: Yeah, how come you're not king of cellular?
1: Well, I help make it happen, and that's my satisfaction. I'm not the king of compact discs either, but I help make that revolution happen, too, by starting a compact disc magazine just almost as soon as the first compact disc came out, known as CD Review. And, of course, it's one of the largest music magazines in the country.
0: Well, how come you get all these things launched and yet you don't get a piece of them? Seems like you ought to be getting a piece.
1: Well, I never pay much attention to that. I get them launched, and then a major publisher comes along and says, we want to buy it. And I say, okay, go ahead, you buy it. And I do well.
0: All right, let's see. For a man so into computers, here's a piece of email from a ham. Says, I really like old Wayne. Read his magazine because of his editorials. He's always talking about keeping up with the latest, even Fusion. We'll talk about Cold Fusion. But I don't see any email address in 73 Magazine. You ought to chide him about it. Why is there no email address for Wayne Green?
1: Well, I don't need the aggravation. You can reach me through design73@AOL.com, but don't.
0: Don't, huh?
1: No, I got involved with Radio Teletype back in 1949 and helped pioneer that. Published the first articles and then the first books on the subject, and that's what got me into publishing. And it was just like email at the time, where we had, you know, maybe 50 amateurs all around the greater New York City, and you could sit there with a teletype and talk to any of them at any time, day or night.
0: Mm-hmm.
1: And I kind of got that out of my system. It was a been there, done that thing for me.
0: You're not on the AWRL board of directors, right?
1: No, that's correct. No, I'm considered the major enemy.
0: Why?
1: You know, since I've been a member for almost 60 years.
0: All right, the Amateur Radio Relay League is one of the, I guess, is the largest ham organization. It's been sort of the traditional old line ham representative organization forever, and you are not exactly their favorite guy. How come?
1: Well, I keep chiding them about the things they ought to be doing as the major, people in the field. They have a responsibility to help promote the hobby. And here we have what right now is kind of a dying hobby, and I think they ought to do something about that, and I know what they ought to do, and I can explain it to them in the editorials.
0: Well, like, explain it to us. What should be done if amateur radio is slipping a little bit? Why is it slipping, and how can it be fixed?
1: Well, the reason it's slipping is because 30 years ago, our beloved ARRL put forth a rule change, proposed a rule change to the FCC, which virtually killed the hobby. And what they proposed was that all amateurs would have to go down and get relicensed and take a new exam and so forth in order to hold on to their privileges. And the amateurs responded by a large percentage of them selling their equipment as quick as they could for anything they could get for it, which reflected by putting almost, 85% of the ham radio dealers, the stores around the country, out of business within a year. It put almost 100% of the manufacturers out of business within a year.
0: Wow.
1: And it killed off almost all of the ham radio clubs. Back in the late 40s and all through the 1950s, we had over 5,000 school radio clubs around the country, and these were responsible for getting new hams. And in those days, ARL did a poll, and they found that 80% of all newcomers to amateur radio were teenagers. Indeed, 50% were either 14 or 15 years old because they were in high school.
0: Mm-hmm.
1: And this is where the clubs were. Well, this whole infrastructure got blown away within a year by that proposed rule change. And we've never rebuilt it.
0: All right. It's actually something that was called incentive licensing.
1: Yeah.
0: And I was overseas at the time, Wayne. I was KR6BK on the island of Okinawa.
1: Oh, yeah, I visited there back in 1949.
0: There you are. So I had been operating, you know, I had full privileges. Gee, I could go from the bottom of the CW band on sideband all the way to the top of the American band. And when I came home, I found out, I had a general class license at that time, I found out suddenly almost all of my privileges had dried up, and incentive licensing. And I was so angry, Wayne, that I almost marched on ARRL headquarters. I couldn't believe they had done this to me while I was gone.
1: Well, I was here fighting it every inch of the way.

0: so that you only lost half?
1: Well, today, that's your relationship with them then. Does that still affect your relationship with them today?
0: Well, I have a pretty good relationship. I know the people down there quite well, and we're good friends. But, you know, that doesn't mean that they're going to invite me in and say be on the board of directors.
1: Yeah, I wouldn't hold your breath
0: because
1: for that.
0: Because I'm a competitor, and they are primarily a business organization.
1: Mm-hmm.
0: And so every advertisement that I get for 73 magazine, they view as a loss to them.
1: Well, I'm sure it is. So that's right. You're a direct business competitor.
0: Right.
1: No question about it. How is 73 going? Is it going well?
0: Well, we're doing quite well. We've got about 100,000 readers, and we're moving along. I haven't made any major efforts to build the circulation or build advertising, but because I've been mostly interested in doing other things like this cold fusion project and so forth.
1: All right. Well, we're about to talk about that, but what is 73 doing these days? In other words, it's gone through various metamorphoses of computers and, as you pointed out, repeaters. And so today, what is your magazine concentrating on?
0: Well, I'm still trying, as I did back when I started the magazine in 1960. The idea was to encourage amateurs to build things themselves. And so we're still having as many articles as I can get on how to build small projects and have a lot of fun, and how to build kits and so forth.
1: So people can still do that. I thought that day was almost over. I mean, you open up modern equipment and look at it these days, and number one, you need a magnifying glass to see the parts.
0: Well, we don't build major transceivers much anymore. No, not at all anymore. But we do build an awful lot of small gadgets that take maybe a night or a weekend to build. And it's an awful lot of fun to have a little, let's say, a little low-powered transceiver that you built yourself over the weekend.
1: Sure.
0: And you get on the air and you make contacts all around the world with it with 10 watts or 5 watts. And this little tiny box that you can put in your backpack and take with you on a trip and throw a wire up into a tree,
1: mm-hmm,
0: and be in contact. And that's a lot of fun, and there's a number of those little kits on the market, and they're very reasonably priced.
1: All right, let's talk a little bit about propagation, Wayne. My AM radio stations depend on propagation, and people living away from a big 50,000-watt know that it goes in and out, and fades, and so forth. And these are conditions similar to those conditions on shortwave. And all of this is affected by an 11-year sunspot cycle. Activity on the sun, is it not?
0: Oh, yeah.
1: And we are at a historic low point, I believe, aren't we?
0: This is a minimum, and that means that some of our... And what we have a number of amateur radio bands, different groups of frequencies that we can use, and each one of those amateur bands, as we call them, bands of frequencies, has different propagation characteristics. In other words, if I'm on the 20-meter band, which is the most popular of the shortwave amateur bands, after a few days of using it, I know that at this time of the morning, I'll be able to talk to Japan, and then a little later, I'll be able to talk to South Africa, and then a little later, I'll be able to talk to South America, and so forth. And we know where those reflective layers that the sun builds for us up there on the up above the Earth, we know about where they're going to be. And you get used to that. On the lower bands, we have an 80-meter band. We know that during the daytime, we're not going to make contacts very far, but at night, we can talk coast to coast without too much difficulty.
1: You bet. As a matter of fact, I do a lot of 80-meter, 75-meter work. All right. Wayne, where is it going from here? Where is ham radio going from here? I imagine by this time we would have geosynchronous satellites in orbit and all sorts of things that have not happened.
0: Well, of course, geosynchronous satellites cost a lot of money, and there is no source for that money for amateur radio. We do have a couple dozen satellites up there, amateur radio satellites, that we can use, but they're not

0: all talking with each other, making it so that we can make contacts all around the world 24 hours a day.
1: Let me ask you a very controversial question about one of those artificial satellites, the Mir. The Mir space station now has on it an American woman, and she is operating the Russian equipment. And it is my understanding, or there's been an allegation, that she is not a licensed ham. You know anything about that? You heard about that, Wayne?
0: No, I haven't, but it doesn't surprise me, because several of the astronauts have, you know, questionably gotten their amateur licenses.
1: Period.
0: Right.
1: In other words, it's not who you are, but where you are?
0: Well, it is in many countries.
1: Yeah.
0: I might say most countries.
1: Well, as a matter of fact, the leaders of some countries are hams. For example, I believe King Hussein of Jordan.
0: Yes, I don't think you're going to be able to name very many others. By the way, I know King Hussein quite well. I've operated his ham station from his palace.
1: Barry Goldwater. He's not a leader of a nation, but he's a big figure.
0: Oh, we have some pretty good names in amateur radio. Yes, Barry Goldwater. And, golly, he's been a good friend of mine for 30, 40 years now.
1: Barry Goldwater had a very famous conversation with a certain general named LeMay.
0: Mm-hmm.
1: You heard about that?
0: No, I haven't, but of course I knew General LeMay quite well.
1: I have that conversation on tape. As a matter of fact, Barry Goldwater, not the conversation itself, but Barry Goldwater, saying that he asked General LeMay about Wright-Patterson Air Force Base.
0: Mm-hmm.
1: And General LeMay cut loose with a string of invective and said, "Don't you ever ask me about that again."
0: Hmm.
1: Now,
0: what was upsetting him?
1: Well, it was about the supposed alien artifacts from Roswell.
0: Oh, yes. Right.
1: And I just can't imagine General LeMay, Curtis LeMay, reacting that way if there's not something to it.
0: Well, there have been several TV programs recently on the Roswell deal, and they didn't leave an awful lot of wiggle room as far as the question of whether a UFO crashed or not.
1: Well, it's interesting. Listen, we're going to break here toward the top of the hour, but when I come back...
0: One of the reasons I'm crazy, by the way, is that I do look into these things and read about them and take them seriously.
1: Well,
0: that makes me crazy.
1: Right. In 1989, two research chemists announced they had triggered a nuclear fusion reaction at room temperature, cold fusion. Now, I recall that there was a big hubbub, and I mean, it was sort of like, here it comes, the savior for the world, cold fusion, cheap, available power. It was on all the networks, and then it all fell apart. Other labs tried to duplicate it, is my recollection is, and they couldn't, and we had story after story after story saying, no, it's a mistake, cold fusion does not work, and it's still being debated today. But what do you say? Does cold fusion work?
0: Yes, it works, and boy, does it work. And, of course, yes, there were a few labs that were unable to duplicate the results that Doctors Pons and Fleischmann reported back in 1989. But we've found now that some of those labs fudged their figures to
1: prove it didn't
0: work.
1: Hold that thought, Wayne. It's a good hook. It's what we call a hook. And we'll come back and talk about that right after the news. Wayne Green of 73 Magazine is my guest. And when we come back, we're going to talk about the story that fell apart that should not have, because cold fusion is real.
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1: Good morning, everybody. Good to be here. We'll fill you in the 1 o'clock hour, or about an hour from now, on some of the latest survey results that I gave the earlier audience. I've got a couple things I want to tell you about right now, and then it's back away in green and cold fusion. That was for your cat. Watch your cats, folks.
0: Now we take you back to the night of May 3rd, 1996, on Art Bell's Somewhere in Time.

0: All right, back to Wayne Greene now. Wayne Greene is the editor-in-chief, chief guy at 73 Magazine. Is that right? Are you editor?
1: Yes, I'm editor, You're publisher, editor. Janitor.
0: And janitor, yeah. All right, Cold Fusion, we were about to take off on that, and I really want to know, and a lot of the audience wants to know, because, gee, Wayne, gas prices are hitting new highs. If we ever needed energy, we need it now. Does Cold Fusion really work?
1: Yes, it sure does. As a matter of fact, I believe within a year you're going to see the first Cold Fusion-powered products on the market. And I think they're going to have a small unit which will act as a heater for buildings. I got a call recently from one of the readers of my Cold Fusion magazine saying that he had tested out the idea on his kitchen table.
0: How does that work? How might we duplicate that experiment?
1: Well, you can do it with a couple of nickels in a sodium mixture and put a little voltage on it, and you'll find that after a while it begins to generate a lot more heat than you can account for. And, you know, you can put a thermometer in there.
0: Well, let's get down to specifics. You said a couple of nickels.
1: Mm-hmm.
0: So you would obviously attach one wire to each nickel?
1: Right.
0: And then you put them in how much solution?
1: Oh, golly, how much? A glass.
0: A glass, all right.
1: Right.
0: So you put
1: just put it in a glass.
0: And then apply how much voltage?
1: Oh, put about 30 volts on it.
0: 30 volts.
1: Mm-hmm.
0: And what period of time is required before you begin to observe the heat?
1: Well, it takes a couple of days, and then you'll notice that the liquid begins to really heat up, and far beyond the amount of energy that you're putting into it. Now, it's had a lot of resistance because the oil companies, the coal companies, the gas companies, and the electric companies and their distribution system are in a panic over this.
0: Hmm.
1: Because here is a source of energy that costs about one-tenth that of any of the fossil fuels and has no bad side effects. It doesn't create any of the bad things that we get from nuclear energy and so forth. And
0: how do we measure, Wayne, the fact that we are getting a fusion reaction, or we're getting more energy out than we're putting in? How do we make that determination?
1: Well, we have an inventor down in Sarasota, Florida, and your program reaches there, by the way.
0: Yes, it does.
1: Because the last time I was on, I got dozens and dozens of letters from Sarasota.
0: Ah.
1: And at any rate, we have an inventor down there, Dr. Patterson, who has a patent, and it's the first patent, I think, in the history of the United States, just granted a couple of months ago, for a device which claims to put out more energy than goes into it.
0: Mm-hmm.
1: And he claimed 20 times in the patent application, and that was accepted. However, he demonstrated at a conference in Los Angeles back in December. They set up his Patterson cell and had it operating there for all of the engineers and all of the power company people to see. And they were using 1.3 watts of drive, and they were getting 1,300 watts of heat coming out of that.
0: Holy mackerel. Holy
1: mackerel. Everybody could see in all of the instrumentation. It was right there in a clear plastic box. So that's 1,000 times more power out than it took to drive it.
0: All right. Is that using this process or another?
1: That's using this process.
0: This process.
1: Now, what is happening here, after they use these cells for a little while, and then they put them on a mass spectrometer, and that means they measure what kind of elements are there after they've been using the cells compared to what elements went into it. If they have palladium and lithium solution going in, it starts coming out with beryllium and boron and silver and copper and so forth. So what's happening is that we're having a transmutation of elements. Well, of course, everybody, all the scientists know this is impossible. This is alchemy, and therefore this can't happen. Everybody has made a mistake. They've obviously made enormous mistake somewhere, except that it works.
0: Well, how can traditional science ignore this? In other words, if it's measurable.
1: Well, how did they ignore the Wright brothers for 6 years after they showed that they could fly, and they still claimed they couldn't, that it was a mistake, and so forth? And this has been the history of major breakthroughs in science for centuries.
0: If we try this at home, how long will this glass continue to generate heat? For what period of time?
1: Well, once you get it started, it keeps right on going. And one of the problems that they've had in the early days was that after they turned off the power, this kept right on generating heat. But they're able to control that now, and they're able to start the reaction on demand and get it started within minutes now instead of hours or even weeks and months as it originally took when they first started experimenting with this.
0: How do you convert the heat energy into a usable form? Well, yeah, it might heat a room. All right. But how do you convert it? Could you, for example, reconvert it in some method to equal or be greater than the voltage you're using to activate it?
1: Oh, yes. Well, now, how are you getting your electricity that's coming out of your wall? You're getting it by burning coal. I think 70% of the electricity that we use is made from burning coal.
0: Correct.
1: And then turning the heat into electricity.
0: Correct. So, in other words...
1: So, this is just another source of heat.
0: So, in other words, you could get this reaction going on a large scale and
1: mm-hmm.
0: produce large amounts of electricity from that heat.
1: Right. Or you could do it in something about the size of a bread box to generate electricity for your home.
0: The size of a bread box, Wayne?
1: Right.
0: What?
1: This cell that was generating 1,300 watts was about a half inch in diameter.
0: Holy mackerel. And you saw this?
1: Yes, indeed.
0: Hmm. That is incredible.
1: So, yes, this is coming along. I'm publishing a magazine on the subject called Cold Fusion, and most of my contributors are from Japan because that's where the major funding is in this. The United States is, government has done everything it can to stop any development in the United States of this.
0: Why?
1: Why?
0: I mean, we have air
1: pollution. What runs our government?
0: We have air pollution problems.
1: What runs our government?
0: Money.
1: Right. There is no money coming from anybody that wants cold fusion, and there's plenty of money coming from people who want to stop it. It's like anything else.
0: How
1: there's
0: do we?
1: There's no constituency for progress.
0: How do we poke a hole in that? I mean, the
1: my suggestion is very simple, and it's NRA, and that doesn't stand for National Rifle Association. That stands for Never Reelect Anyone. And flush that stuff out of Congress down there and just keep turning them over so that they can't be bribed by the lobbyists to stop progress.
0: What about getting a...
1: Go to the heart of it, Art.
0: What about getting a larger-scale demonstration at some point or in some place, something that they cannot ignore?
1: Well, that takes money. Now, up until... fairly recently, the Navy was investing in some research on this and making very good progress. The pressure from Congress has stopped this, and the Navy has now cut off their funds for research. That was the only branch of the government that was doing any research. The Department of Energy has made sure that no university in the country will do any research on this, and because if they do any research on cold fusion, they will not get money for any other project whatever. And, of course, almost every university in the country that does any research is getting money from the government.
0: I like the part where people can prove this to themselves. So, once again, you get a large glass, right?
1: Mm-hmm.
0: And you fill it with...
1: You fill it with a sodium and...
0: In what form? Sodium...
1: Sodium carbonate.
0: Okay.
1: And water.
0: Okay.
1: And put a couple of nickels in it.
0: Okay, I want to know, how much sodium should be in the water mixed with the water?
1: Well, it doesn't make a lot of difference.
0: Really?
1: You know, you, you put in some sodium, just a couple tablespoons.
0: Okay.
1: Of sodium carbonate.
0: And how do we solder wires to the nickels?
1: You just use a couple of clips, clip leads.
0: Clip on onto a nickel. And
1: clip onto a nickel, hang it in there, just with a nickel in the liquid, not with the metal of the clip.
0: Right. Oh, wait a minute.
1: You can solder onto nickels, as far as that's concerned.
0: Okay, so solder onto a couple of nickels, defacing our government's currency.
1: Oh, good Lord.
0: And you apply.
1: I can hear the stormtroopers coming here with their SWAT team tomorrow.
0: Yeah, that's right. All right, and you apply about how much voltage?
1: Oh, about 30 volts ought to do it.
0: At any particular amount of current, what will it
1: draw?
0: Well,
1: that will take care of itself.
0: Yeah, well, about what would it draw under these circumstances?
1: I don't know.
0: Okay. So whatever it draws, nothing.
1: Sure.
0: Nothing gigantic.
1: Nope.
0: And,
1: nope. And you have a thermometer in there.
0: Right.
1: And then another thermometer outside so you can measure the difference in temperature.
0: Right.
1: And you'll see that these stay fairly constant for a while. And then all of a sudden the temperature in the liquid will start going up. And what happens is that the hydrogen in your water that is has the sodium in it will go into the nickel in your 5 cent piece.
0: Right.
1: And by the time it gets up to where there's about 85% of the nickel is has absorbed hydrogen, and your nickel acts like a sponge as far as that's concerned. And when you get about 85% in there, all of a sudden this reaction starts taking place.
0: Wow. And it'll just
1: matter
0: go
1: of fact, one of my readers has suggested that you use nickel or palladium as a filter in order to build up hydrogen for use as a hydrogen fuel.
0: What about these trace radioactive? You mentioned beryllium.
1: They're not radioactive.
0: Not radioactive.
1: No. Beryllium, boron, silver, copper.
0: So there's no danger.
1: Even antimony. Antimony.
0: No danger.
1: No danger. No, there's no radioactivity involved at all.
0: Will it reach then a constant temperature and maintain that temperature, or what is the reaction like as you watch it over
1: yes,
0: a period?
1: Yes, it does.
0: Of time?
1: It reaches a new constant temperature.
0: What can you expect? How hot will it get?
1: Well, that depends on how much you remove the heat. Normally, what you do is, as it gets hot, you keep circulating the liquid into a heat exchanger to use that heat.
0: Right.
1: Otherwise, it'll just keep getting hot and pretty soon blow up.
0: Excuse me, blow up?
1: Right. Well, it'll melt. It'll evaporate your liquid. And we've had a couple of them blow up if you don't keep cooling the liquid.
0: Thanks for the warning. So, in other words, you've got to use that energy or it builds and boom.
1: Sure.
0: Boy.
1: Well, that would be true in anything, isn't it?
0: Yes. Yes, it would be.
1: You know,
0: it's
1: the
0: just
1: steam boiler, if you don't take the steam out.
0: I've done what I should not do many times, Wayne, and I have charged batteries that say do not charge.
1: Oh, yeah.
0: I've had several of those blow up on me.
1: Yeah.
0: Very unhappy.
1: Right.
0: Anyway, this is fascinating. And so this is real. It works. The people can go see for themselves, try it for themselves. And I guess we need to do something about it.
1: One of the major funders in this field is Toyota. And indeed, Drs. Pons and Fleischmann were so humiliated by the media response to the few laboratories that said, oh, this is baloney, and of course the newspapers love anything negative like that and mm-hmm. played it up big. Well, Toyota came along to Pons and Fleischmann and said, look, we'll build you the laboratory of your dreams anywhere in the world. Where would you like it? And they are now in a $25 million laboratory over in the French Riviera. Thank you.
0: Well, they've got good taste. Now, how are they doing? I mean, are we getting any reports, or is it all now proprietary information?
1: We were getting reports up until just a little over a year ago, and then all of a sudden the lid went on, and there's been no more reports coming out. So I expect that we will be seeing a Toyota car within a year or two, maybe three, that is powered by a power source that just will keep on going. Indeed, the last time that we saw anything from them, Dr. Fleischman was on British television in an interview, and he held up a bottle about the size of a thermos bottle, and they said, well, Dr. Fleischman, you know, how much power can you get out of that little thing? And he says, oh, about 10,000 watts.
0: What?
1: Well, that's enough to run a car. And they said, well, yes, but how often do you have to replenish the fuel in there? He says, oh, about every 10 to the 5th years, every 100,000 years.
0: It's just so disappointing, Wayne, that it's going to be a Toyota or whatever and not a Chevy or a Ford.
1: Well, try to get them interested. Good luck.
0: What has happened to us as a nation?
1: Well, our car companies have never been ahead. Just remember that it took the Japanese to force our car companies to make small cars.
0: I know, I remember, and it looks like small cars are going to be back in vogue if these gas prices keep up. It also looks like whoever would come out with something like you're saying Toyota may is going to own the market.
1: Well, that is going to stop the sale of gas-driven cars fairly quickly, I believe.
0: Mm-hmm.
1: You know, look how much money you can save, and, of course, pollution and so forth.
0: What would the byproducts be?
1: Water.
0: Water?
1: Yep.
0: Water. Clean water?
1: Yep.
0: Water. No carbon dioxide?
1: Nope, no carbon dioxide.
0: Huh.
1: Well, you do have some hydrogen and oxygen coming off that have not recombined back to make water again.
0: Mm-hmm. I'm saddened by this, Wayne. I mean, if this is true, then it means that the big money interests, the oil companies, the car companies, they won't embrace it. They won't change. They're going to have to die before they can be reborn.
1: Well, I think we've seen that with the car companies right along.
0: Really sad. So are you, in your magazines, following this and telling everybody about it?
1: Oh, yes. Well, I'm keeping my readers of 73 magazine up with this in my editorials. But in Cold Fusion magazine, I'm publishing the theory behind why this works. And, of course, that makes it so that the researchers have some clues to go on rather than just experimenting empirically and, you know, testing this, that, and the other thing to see which works best. So we're moving along very well with that.
0: All right, look, in Congress, in the Senate, even though you said throw them all out, there are some good people. I'm determined there are some good people. Surely there's somebody that you or somebody else can go to and get their attention and you know, bring this in front of the public.
1: Well, I have written to many of them. I've never gotten a response.
0: Never a response?
1: Never a response.
0: Not even a thank you for your letter? We're forwarding this to the Department of Energy or something?
1: No. Well, I'm crazy, you know.
0: Yeah, well, that is a problem, isn't it? In other words, Wayne Green, oh, Wayne Green, I've heard this name. Oh, yes, just put that letter over there. I'm sure that's what you get. All right, when we come back here from the bottom of the hour, there is something else I want to touch on, just as incredible. It has to do with this electronic cure for AIDS, is that right?
1: You bet.
0: All right, that when we come back, this is the CBC, the American CBC Radio Network, because we're widely heard through Canada. And we are going to shortly get the phone lines open for Wayne Crazy Man Green. But there's a lot of people throughout history who have done wonderful things that they called crazy. We'll be right back.
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1: My guest is Wayne Green. He'll be right back having a chat tonight on America Online, the Periscope area of America Online. You'll find a little chat room in there entitled The Grassy Knoll. And I'm in there right now.
0: 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Tonight, an encore presentation of Coast to Coast AM from May 3rd, 1996.

0: All right, it's back to Wild Man Wayne Green now. And Wayne, before we leave the subject and move on to medicinal things, a couple of faxes for you, Wayne. Could you please ask Wayne how far to separate the nickel pieces in the solution? I'd like to duplicate the experiment to prove it for myself. That's Jim, a ham.
1: It doesn't make any difference.
0: No difference?
1: No, we're in a glass. Whether we're 1 or 2 inches apart doesn't make much difference.
0: Okay. Art, please ask Wayne if he knows what the maximum operating temperature of the Patterson cell is. A Patterson cell hooked to a Tesla turbine will provide about 80 kilowatts, provided the cell can operate at a steam-producing temperature, and it would fit in the shack you store your gardening tools and lawnmower in.
1: Yes, you can operate these at almost any temperature, depending upon the electrolytes you use. Over in Italy, they've been doing it at 500 and 600 degrees, and over here, they're doing it at around the boiling point. So around 200.
0: Wow.
1: So it doesn't make a lot of difference. You can operate it whatever is most convenient for you.
0: Okay, Wayne. Here's kind of a wrap. Thanks.
1: Oh, by the way, Art.
0: Yes.
1: This is a brand new field. It is mostly empirical. That means that people just test this, that, and the other thing.
0: Mm-hmm.
1: So there's a ground floor opportunity for inventors or tinkerers to get in there and be the next Bill Gates, the next Steve Jobs in this field, because there's almost nothing going on in the United States in this field other than Dr. Patterson.
0: Mm-hmm.
1: So there's just an enormous opportunity. It doesn't take long to learn the fundamentals of this. Indeed, I have a little booklet out that I mentioned last time on books you're crazy if you haven't read, and several of these give you the fundamentals that go into cold fusion. For instance, there's one by Louis Kervran about transmutation, biological transmutation. Another one by Michio Kushi on the Philosopher's Stone that has to do with transmutation. And once you read these, you're pretty well in on the ground floor of how to go ahead and start developing your own experiments.
0: All right, Wayne, here comes a bit of a wrap. Art, thanks to Wayne Green's pushing computers over the years, a great number of young people who might have taken up ham radio as a hobby instead took up computers. The result is ham radio's becoming an old man's hobby. Signed, Charlie, also a ham, ARRL Life member. So there you are. Answer,
1: mm-hmm.
0: Answer that one.
1: Well, we've always had a lot of other attractions, and if you promote something, you sell it. And the ARRL has done virtually nothing in recent years to promote amateur radio in the general media. Back in the old days, when amateur radio was growing at 11% per year, the ARRL was doing promotion. When somebody new got a license, they sent out new notices to the local newspapers. When somebody would get an award, they would send out notices to the newspapers. So there was a constant mentioning of amateur radio in newspapers and so forth. But
0: all right.
1: That all stopped.
0: All right. Let's move on a little bit. Last time you were on, you talked to us about, I don't know if it's a cure for AIDS. I guess you have to be careful what you say here. But
1: it's certainly reported as that, and was reported as that by the Albert Einstein College of Medicine, who discovered this process. And the first publications of this went into that. They now have a patent on it. And 14 other hospitals have patents on it, but it's still being kept under wraps. It has not been in any of the medical journals, so the doctors know nothing about it.
0: All right, let's review what we're talking about. AIDS is a virus.
1: Well, maybe. Right.
0: All right, so I do think they've isolated it, and they say it's a virus. As far
1: right.
0: as I know, we have never cured a virus. And when people get AIDS, their T-cell count begins to drop. The traditional reaction is to give them AZT. As a matter of fact, there's even been talk in Congress of mandating AZT for a mother who would be pregnant who tests positive.
1: Well, thank you. Welcome. That's the company that markets AZT. One of the books you need to read that's on my list of books you're crazy if you don't read is called Dirty Medicine, and a lot of that is the history of the Wellcome Company and their promotion of AZT, which has never shown any sign of helping people with AIDS.
0: All right, I'll tell you.
1: Indeed, it often makes it worse,
0: yeah,
1: according to the book.
0: I interviewed, you know, Dr. Dusing.
1: Mm-hmm, yep, I just got his new book.
0: All right, Dr. Dusing does not think that AIDS is a virus.
1: Right.
0: He believes that there are many things that will cause it, toxins, recreational drug use, particularly a lot of other things, but the immune suppression is not, he says, from a virus, and you can't show me there's enough of that virus, if in fact it is a virus, to ever cause anything. So that's what he believes, and he says that when you give somebody AZT, and I'm not an expert on this, but that the immune system spikes. In other words, it does come up. T-cell count goes up because you are, in effect, challenging the immune system, if not on the way to destroying it with AZT.
1: Mm-hmm.
0: So quickly it goes up, then quickly it takes a big dive.
1: Okay, let me talk a little bit about this whole thing.
0: All right.
1: I heard a couple of years ago that a fellow named Bob Beck had come up with a solution to the AIDS problem, and I had known him a little bit for several years, so I got in touch with him, and he faxed me a bunch of information, including a copy from Science News of the information that the Albert Einstein College of Medicine had discovered and announced that they had a cure for AIDS. And what they did was pass a very small electric current through the blood, and they claimed that this then prevented the HIV virus from hooking on to the white cells, and that the virus would then die. So they have gone ahead since then and patented that process, where they take the blood out of the arm, pass it through the electric current through it, and then put it back in the arm again. And, of course, this is a way that can take 6 months or so to do that and cost $20,000 to $50,000 in the process.
0: Mm-hmm.
1: It has a drawback in that the virus, whatever it is, seems to live in the lymph glands and stay there, kind of hold up in the lymph glands, and then come out after a period of years. So what Bob Beck did was said, well, now, golly, if you want to pass electric current through the blood, you don't have to take it out to do that. You can just put a couple of electrodes on your arteries, and you don't want to pass electric current through the heart, so let's do it on the arteries down at the ankles and put a small voltage on there. It takes actually about 25 volts, and this will pass the 50 microamperes of current through the blood that you want and should clear it up. And indeed, according to the Albert Einstein Hospital, it clears up not only any virus, but any bacteria, fungus, parasites, or anything else that are living in the blood.
0: That's remarkable.
1: So Beck promoted this, and I said, gee, this sounds like a good idea. So I made copies of his material available, along with a very simple electric circuit to provide the 25 volts, and to flip it back and forth a few times a second so that you don't build up any resistance to it.
0: So it's changing polarities constantly.
1: You change polarity back and forth, yeah. And I put this in a booklet and sent out several thousand of these and kind of waited to hear from anybody that was having success. And I didn't hear very much. I did get a call from a fellow over in France thanking me profusely for saving his son's life. But other than that, I didn't hear much. And so I said, gee, you know, does this really work or not? Because I'm a reporter, not a religious zealot on these things.
0: Mm-hmm.
1: And then in January, Bob Beck gave a talk down at the Global Sciences Conference in Tampa, and I was on the program, too, talking about cold fusion and anything else that was in my mind, rattling around. And Bob Beck had had his unit there, and had a whole sheaf of laboratory reports of people who were in dire, you know, dying of AIDS, and then a few weeks later, their T cells were back up and they were pronounced cured. So that kind of convinced me that, well, maybe this is working. And so I have rewritten my booklet and brought it up to date, And in the latest issue of 73, the May issue, I have a circuit diagram and the parts list and everything for a very simple, what is called a bioelectrifier, which will generate the voltage necessary for this and do it all electronically. Beck's unit used a little relay to flip back and forth to change the voltage, and we do it with a couple of transistors instead, or ICs. So at any rate, I have upgraded the AIDS booklet, as I call it, but of course it works for syphilis, gonorrhea, Epstein-Barr, herpes, or just about any other rotten thing that's floating around in the blood. Beck came up with one other...
0: Does it have any side effects, negative side effects?
1: None have been reported from anybody. Presumably, if you were dumb enough to pass the current from one arm to the other, it would go through the heart.
0: Sure.
1: And if you have a pacemaker, it would it might stop your heart, and that would might be considered negative. So what they're doing now is taking the two arteries that are on either the left or the right wrist, and if you feel there, you'll feel just on either side, you can feel these two arteries.
0: Sure.
1: And they put a little wire with a flannel wrapped around it, tied with silk thread, and soak that in salt water, and use a little strap, one of these elastic straps with Velcro to hold it in place, to hold those electrodes over the arteries. And as you turn up the voltage, you can feel it go bump, bump, bump, bump, bump.
0: Wow.
1: And what I've been using it, and what I do is I take an afternoon nap every day for about an hour, and I put this on there and just go to sleep and let it thump away for an hour while I'm sleeping.
0: How does it do what it does?
1: Well, what it does is pass this minute electric current through the blood, and as I say, that prevents any of these bad beasties in there from hooking on to the white cells, and they die. So, but then the problem is to get them anything that's in the lymph glands out into the bloodstream.
0: Yes.
1: And this was the unique thing that Bob Beck came up with, and that is he wound a coil of wire, about 150 turns, on a one-inch spool, and you can take an old spool from a VCR tape and put a couple boards on it to hold the wire. Wind the coil, and put that in series with the light and a flash gun. And this gives you a very short, very high voltage zap, and that coil then generates about a 20,000 Gauss field for a moment, and you put that up near the lymph glands. But first, you work for 2 or 3 weeks clearing the blood of anything that's in it, and this is the report. So I'm the reporter here, not a doctor. And then once you've done that, you want to get this out of the lymph glands, and you put this coil up there by the lymph glands and shoot it a few times. And you can feel the difference because it makes you a little bit sluggish as these things come out of the lymph glands into the blood. And then your purifier or bioelectrifier, whatever you want to call it,
0: takes care of it.
1: Takes care of it, and then you use that on a few more lymph glands, and you can look in Gray's Anatomy, which is in any library and is available for about 10 or 11 bucks from bookstores, to find out where all the lymph glands are. So, Beck reported another side effect, excuse me, side effect to this generator of the electric field. He used it on his head. And when he gave his talk at Tampa back in January, he had a full head of hair after having male pattern baldness for several years.
0: Really?
1: And that
0: so
1: hair.
0: It even grows hair.
1: Right.
0: And, Wayne, why? When is
1: also,
0: the...
1: Also,
0: wait a minute. All right, we'll get to that. When is the FDA and the BATF and lots of armed people going to break in and take Wayne Green away?
1: Well, as soon as I claim anything for the machine and start selling them.
0: So you're not selling them?
1: No, I'm not selling them, no.
0: And you're...
1: All I am is a reporter.
0: So you're just, you've got the materials, you provide schematics, that kind of thing. Free of charge, I guess?
1: That's right. Well, there you have to buy the magazine. And, my AIDS booklet was free of charge, but I'm charging $10 now. And the reason for that is to have some money to help pay for these laboratory tests to prove these things work. And we want to build up a little fund for laboratory research on that.
0: So you've got something of a track record now of people that have tried it, who are dying of AIDS and have cleared of AIDS?
1: That's right. Hundreds of them.
0: God, that's incredible, Wayne.
1: And herpes and Epstein-Barr.
0: Yeah.
1: And so forth. Yeah.
0: It's
1: yes,
0: not,
1: it seems to work.
0: It's not Quack City. It really works, huh?
1: That's right. Well, you know, we have a terrible time in our whole health business. Quite a number of the books on my list of books that you're crazy if you haven't read have to do with health, because our medical industry is covering up an awful lot of easy, simple, inexpensive cures for things. And, of course, it's a cloudy thing because there's an awful lot of quacks, crooks, and so forth in there also. And we don't have any way to really figure one from the other than to do a lot of research and find out. And that's why when I do find a book that is good and excellent and makes sense and has a reasonably good backup, I put it on my list of books that you really ought to read.
0: Okay. I've also heard, Wayne, people have been talking about colloidal silver.
1: Right.
0: What do we know about that?
1: Well, we know that that was what was used to cure an awful lot of illnesses up until the antibiotics came along.
0: Mm-hmm.
1: And then all of a sudden they just dropped it for the new fad. And it seems to have an awful lot of value. There's a book out on colloids, on the silver colloids that people should be looking at, and that'll be on my list of books. But one of the things that the commercial version of the Bob Beck device, and there's an outfit out in Colorado that is supplying these.
0: Oh, really?
1: Yep. The unit, if you want to build it yourself out of the article in my magazine, probably cost you $30, $40 to build
0: mm-hmm.
1: from parts.
0: Right.
1: He's selling the unit for $200
0: mm-hmm.
1: for people that don't know which end of the soldering iron is hot. actually, any kid of 8 that knows how to solder should be able to put this together. But there's a lot of people that are terrified by electronics, and he's got them going for $200. But these are not to be used on humans. They are plant growth stimulators.
0: and there's another
1: jack in there.
0: And that's why he's got to sell them, right?
1: Right. Mm-hmm. And there's another jack in there that comes out with a couple of silver wires that you put into distilled water with a little bit of salt in it to make your own silver colloids. And you want to learn about that because that is almost a magical solution that you can make yourself in a few minutes just with a couple of batteries and two silver wires.
0: This is
1: so
0: amazing.
1: You want to learn more about, I'll be writing more about that as I as I report on these things.
0: What kind of reaction do you get to this kind of thing, both the cold fusion and this? Do you make people angry with this stuff, Wayne?
1: Not really, because, I've been writing my editorials in 73 magazine for 36 years now, and the readers of the magazine know that I haven't been wrong yet. So when I come along with something new, I don't meet anywhere near the amount of resistance that I used to.
0: I haven't been wrong yet. What is your, over all the years, Wayne, what is your biggest failure?
1: Biggest failure?
0: Yes.
1: Oh, I guess it's...
0: something that fell flat on its face.
1: Good Lord, I don't know of anything.
0: Oh, there's got to be something, Wayne. Some little thing that you were going to do that didn't work.
1: Oh, well, shoot. I guess my biggest failure as far as that's concerned is trusting people. And that's cost me $100 million.
0: That makes, unfortunately, an awful lot of sense. All right, Wayne, what we're going to do is this. Come back and take phone calls from the good people out there. You up for that?
1: Oh, sure.
0: All right. Well,
1: there's so much more to talk about.
0: I know. Well, we'll get to it.
1: Because I keep reading books, and I say, gee, people should know about this book. My gosh.
0: All right. Well, we'll talk about those things and get calls coming up after the break. Good morning, everybody. Rolling along with Wayne Green, editor of 73 Magazine, Ham Radio Magazine, and so much more.
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1: My guest is Wayne Green, editor-in-chief of 73 Magazine, Tehama Magazine. And we're very, very glad to have him here this morning. Talks about all kinds of wild stuff, but stuff that actually works. That's the thing. Listen, once again, I want to thank everybody in the audience for making this program so number one in so many places. More surveys coming in, folks. Number one at WHAM in Rochester, New York. Number one at KOMO, KVI, Seattle. Number one in Portland, Oregon at KEX. Number one in Detroit, Michigan. Number one in Los Angeles. That's right. This program has now, in this time slot, displaced the ever number one KFI in Los Angeles and KABC. KABC is number one. So I'm going to be popping the cork on some champagne this weekend and celebrating. It's all very good news. Thank you all.
0: Now we take you back to the night of May 3rd, 1996, on Art Bell's Somewhere in Time.

0: All right. Back now to Wayne Green. Wayne, a few facts questions to dispose of quickly, if we can. Art and Wayne, how about Ebola? Isn't that a virus from Tamara in Los Angeles?
1: Yes, it is. And Bob Beck feels that if they would go over there with this unit, that that would be able to be cleaned up very quickly.
0: Hmm. All right. Could you ask Mr. Green if you could put a tank of cold fusion inside a hot water tank to heat water fairly quickly?
1: Yes. One of my cold fusion readers called and said that he had, as I mentioned, had tested the cold fusion process on his kitchen table, and it worked so well that he built a unit and he's now heating his greenhouse with it, and he's up in Manitoba, Canada.
0: Wow. That's impressive.
1: So I believe we're going to see, and I've talked to representatives of Dr. Patterson, and I believe that there will be a commercial unit on the market within a year which will generate heat for a greenhouse or a small home.
0: All right. Hi, Art Wayne. Many years ago, I sat in Wayne's Brooklyn, New York office and talked about special calls. He said if Vanity Calls ever came to be, this is ham radio, folks, he would change from W2NSD to simply W. Well,
1: right.
0: Well, the FCC has now announced the opening of the Vanity Call Sign program May 31st. Wayne, will you now file for W?
1: Unfortunately, that is not one of the calls that they will permit, so the heck with them.
0: So you're going to stick with W2NSD?
1: Well, I've had it now for almost 60 years, so yeah, I guess so.
0: 60 years, wow. Do you know I was once W2CKS, Wayne?
1: I'll be darned. Well, I know you're now W6OBB.
0: That's right.
1: Right.
0: All right, look, I've taken you all over the map here, Wayne. I want to give you a chance to light up any topic you would like. I know there are some things close to your heart. So,
1: well, indeed. as I say, one of the things that I do is read an awful lot of books, trying to find those that I think that are really important. And, for instance, one of my readers sent in a book that he had written and self-published, and I found it so fascinating that I called him up and said, gee, what else have you written? And mm-hmm. He sent me a second book that he had written called The Last Skeptic of Science. And it's a fascinating book. And in there he claims, for instance, that there have never been any ice ages. And he explains why, and he makes an awfully good case and convinced me. He points out that the moon does not make the tides, and he points out what does, and how you prove that the moon doesn't make tides, and again, it makes awfully good sense. He points out that volcanoes are not fed by...
0: Wait a minute. Let's back up. The moon doesn't make tides. What does?
1: The sun.
0: The sun.
1: Right. And he proves this by pointing out that the you have a number of places around the world where there are no tides. You have some places where there's one tide a day, and so forth. he proves about transmutation because he set up a little experiment, which he describes in his book, where anybody could set up with some carbon some carbon rods and a generator for arc welder and some calcium carbide and make their own volcano. And it'll keep right on going once you turn the voltage off, and you have a heck of a job stopping it.
0: Really?
1: And then when he got through, they tested what was in the ashes that were left over,
0: mm-hmm.
1: and nothing that they put in to start with had a weight of...

0: The Footprints of the Gods as one of the books that you're just crazy if you don't read.
1: Fingerprints.
0: Fingerprints, is it? Oh, yeah, right. Fingerprints of the Gods, right. Thank you. And, in one of your commercials, you mentioned asthma and hay fever.
1: My wife is plagued with asthma.
0: Well, I have it, too. And when I read the book by about immunization, I said, oh, my gosh, that's what happened to me. I had no allergies and no asthma and so forth until I got my immunization shots. And then all of a sudden I had sinus trouble, ear trouble, and asthma for the rest of my life. And this fellow in the book Immunization points out how that these immunization shots are doing this to millions and millions and millions of people.
1: Let me tell you, though, there's a problem, Wayne. I'm a world traveler, and so are you. You've been all over the world. I'm going to Russia, Scandinavia in August, all over the place. And they won't let you go unless you get the shots, Wayne. You've got to have the shots.
0: I know that. I solved that by making my own...
1: shot records?
0: Right.
1: Oh, Wayne.
0: And I used a checker as the with a rubber stamp and so forth.
1: Oh,
0: where I needed it.
1: Yes. Oh, Wayne.
0: No, I've had most of the shots. And now I know that... I should have had religious reasons for not having them.
1: Does that work?
0: Oh, yeah.
1: It does? In other words, you can go to the passport people and the customs people, and you can say, look, it's against my religion, sorry?
0: Exactly.
1: No kidding.
0: Well, we have semi-freedom of religion in this country. Anyway, that was one book that was fascinating, and he just goes into all kinds of things that we've always believed and scientists always believe and says, oh, baloney. Don't believe everything that they tell you. And his other book was called NASA Mooned America. And in there, he claims that NASA never went to the moon.
1: Really?
0: That the whole thing was hooked up just like that movie, Capricorn 1.
1: Yeah.
0: And unfortunately, you know, I went in and I said, oh, baloney, what a bunch of crap this is.
1: Well, now, look, I interviewed Edgar Mitchell, Apollo 14 astronaut, the other day. He'd be very, very upset about this.
0: Right. Well, I would think he would be.
1: So we never went to the moon.
0: That's what this fella claims. And as I say, I opened the book saying, oh, you know, what a bunch of baloney this is going to be. He convinced me. And I am not easy to convince.
1: Well, either am I, so let me hear it. What is it in that book that convinced you?
0: Well, several things. He had about 30 gotchas, as he calls them.
1: All right, let's hear a few.
0: For instance, you take the footprints on the moon. We've all seen the pictures with the footprints on the moon and the tire tracks of the of the little buggy and so forth.
1: The
0: right?
1: lunar lander, yes.
0: Right, yeah. Well, now, it's dry and hot dry there. If you've ever walked in dry sand, you know that you don't leave a footprint. You just leave a little dent.
1: Well, yeah.
0: Right. It takes moisture to hold grains of sand or grains of dust together. Otherwise, they don't hold together without moisture. So if you walk in moist sand, sure, you leave a footprint or moist dirt. But if you walk in very dry dust or very dry sand, you don't leave any footprints. And these footprints are very clear there.
1: No, wait a minute. Now, I'm not sure that's true. If you walk on the beach in dry sand or out
0: in
1: my desert,
0: very dry sand,
1: you still leave a depression.
0: You leave a depression, but you don't leave footprints.
1: And these
0: pictures show clear footprints. Now, they showed pictures of the LEM. When it landed, they were using the retro rockets. And yet, when you look at the pictures, there's no hole under them. There's dirt and so forth all under them, showing that there's never been any
1: disturbance.
0: Any rockets.
1: Huh.
0: There's a photograph showing... Armstrong and Aldrin saluting the flag.
1: Yes.
0: And according to the information with the picture, it was taken the day after they arrived. So many hours after they arrived. Well, if you calculate where the sun should have been at that time, it should have been at about 12.2 degrees above the horizon. If you measure the shadow for Aldrin, you find that the sun at that time had to be 26.4 degrees above the horizon. If you measure the shadow for Armstrong, the sun had to be at 36.9 degrees above the horizon, and the two shadows cross. boy, isn't

0: that weird?
1: Yes.
0: And but then there's a matter of solar flares.
1: Yes.
0: And the amount of radiation that you get.
1: Yes.
0: Now, the scientific information that's available says that it would take about 6 feet of lead to protect one from those solar flares once you get outside the Van Allen belt.
1: Mm-hmm.
0: And they didn't have anything like that. That lead was flimsy.
1: So they should be dead?
0: They should be dead. Long dead.
1: So then where does...
0: He goes through this one after the other.
1: I've got you. Where does he theorize then that all the pictures came from? Studio, like in Capricorn 1?
0: Right. Down in probably in Nevada or New Mexico, or Nevada probably. The moon rocks are exactly like what you find in Antarctica.
1: Huh.
0: And so forth.
1: What about the Russians?
0: This book just goes through one after the other.
1: What about the Russians? They went to the moon. Did they fake it?
0: No, they didn't go to the moon.
1: No, maybe they...
0: No,
1: maybe
0: they didn't.
1: Maybe they didn't.
0: No, as a matter of fact, the Russians said we can't do it because of the radiation.
1: God, I guess that's right. Why did I think the Russians... Well, they sent probes around.
0: They sent probes,
1: that's
0: sure.
1: Right. That's right.
0: Right. Well, anyway, as I say, it's a fascinating book, and it convinced me. And I'm not an easy sale on that.
1: That's amazing. I would love to read it myself.
0: Well, I have made an arrangement with a fellow, and... for $28, postage paid, I can send them. This fellow naturally wants to remain
1: anonymous?
0: Kind of obscure.
1: Yes.
0: Because I think there'd be a lot of people who'd like to see him dead.
1: Well, there's great controversy surrounding all this. I've had Richard Hoagland on many times. You know Richard, I suppose.
0: Oh, yeah.
1: Uh-huh.
0: Yep, I've heard somebody sent me a tape of some of his talks.
1: So he's got the new Enterprise mission that claims to be going where someone has gone before. Things they went, but thinks there's ancient civilizations represented by giant glass domes on the moon.
0: Right.
1: Then I had Edgar Mitchell on. He said that's so much green cheese and bologna.
0: Right. Well,
1: and now I've got you
0: on.
1: Now I've got you on, and you're saying Mitchell is full of green cheese and bologna, basically.
0: Right.
1: That they never went at all.
0: Yep. Well, I'm not saying that. I'm saying this book says that and convinced me.
1: And convinced you. Well, so then you're saying it.
0: I'm saying the book convinced me.
1: There's
0: a slight difference there. I'm a reporter.
1: I see. All right. All right. Let's take a few calls just for the fun of it.
0: That's just some of the books that I've found that are fascinating.
1: All right.
0: I've got a bunch of them that are just really wonderful.
1: All right. Well, we'll get that info on the air. West of the Rockies, you're on the air with Wayne Green.
2: Hello, Mr. Bell and Mr. Green. How are you gentlemen doing tonight?
1: We're both fine.
2: Great. That brings up a couple of great questions. One, I was wondering how you stepped down the voltage to 30 volts to use in this, abstract Patterson device.
0: Well, with a transformer.
2: Just a plain old transformer from AC to DC?
0: Well, you want to rectify it, too. The transformer works on AC, and then you have a rectifier which changes it into DC. And any power, there are any number of power supplies on the market, hundreds of them.
1: One would think you could even use batteries.
0: One can use batteries.
2: Would that last for the several days that it takes to...
0: If you can buy enough batteries, sure.
2: That's a good point.
0: You can use car batteries, and they provide 12 volts, so by the time you have three of those, you've got 36 volts, and you're in pretty good shape.
2: That sounds fascinating. For what it's worth, this is purely anecdotal, but I had an acquaintance that was working on one of the government research facilities out west, and he had mentioned that he had seen an actual device was about the size of a suitcase. He said they flipped it open. It had two probes. There was no external power source. It was all inside the suitcase. It was designed to stick the two probes in the ground into sandy soil, and it generated enough energy to fuse the sand into glass so you could have an instant hard stand for some purpose out in a sandy area.
1: Wow.
2: And they said the power source was completely self-contained in there, and I don't know how it could be any type of battery. It would have to be something like a Patterson device.
0: Well, I don't know what that is, but I have heard about it from my good friend John Campbell. I don't know if you remember him in Analog Magazine.
2: Oh, no, sir. I have no
0: idea. He was the editor of Analog Science Fact and Fiction magazine for many, many years. And he would tell me about these amazing things that were had been tested and proven, but which had not appeared on the market.
2: Absolutely. And if it was at a defense research facility, so that would probably explain keeping that idea under wraps.
1: Where are you calling from, sir?
2: I'm calling from Tacoma, Washington.
1: Tacoma. All right. Thank you. Remarkable stuff out there, Wayne. I've got to wonder how all this stuff can be out there, existing, provable, and yet totally ignored.
0: Well, the government is pretty good at keeping secrets at times. I know that I'm on the inside as far as the Amelia Earhart case is concerned, and knew her and knew what her trip was and so forth, and they still kept that secret after 60 years.
1: Wasn't there a news item? They believed they had found her remains or remains of the airplane on a South Pacific island?
0: There's been a number of those. They went there in one island and looked for it and found a shoe that they thought might have been hers. But there's a book out just 30 years ago by Fred Gorner that told the real story, the honest story of what happened to her and what it was all about. And it was called A Search for Amelia Earhart. It's available in paperback and hardback. I've got both copies here.
1: Well, I'll buy it. What happened to her?
0: She was on a spy mission to take photographs of Truk Island for the Navy. And our President Roosevelt had been previously the Secretary of the Navy and knew that they wanted to know what was going on Truk Island. This is back in 1936, just before World War II.
1: So they commissioned her.
0: And so they cooked up this whole around-the-world flight so that she could take those pictures, and they had her plane changed so that they had more powerful engines on it.
1: Wayne,
0: bigger wing tanks.
1: Hold it, Wayne, hold it right there. We've got to cut away. We'll be right back.
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1: Results beginning to come in. Thank you all once again, and I really mean that. Number one in Rochester, New York, WHAM. Number one in Seattle, Tacoma, Washington, KOMO. Number one in Portland, Oregon, KEX. Number one in Detroit, Michigan, WJR. Number one in Los Angeles, California, on KABC. Thank you all. Listen, we're in a chat room right now. I'm in a chat room with a whole group of people. If you want to join us, you're welcome to. Discussing the show and whatever comes up. All you do is go on AOL, America Online, check into, actually go to keyword and enter the word Periscope. P-A-R-A-S-C-O-P-E, Periscope. And when you get inside, you want to go to a chat room called the Grassy Knoll, and you'll find a lot of people in there listening to the program and having a big discussion about it right now. So come on in. The water's fine. Wayne Green is my guest. The very controversial Wayne Green, talking about all kinds of things. Wayne, you'll be happy to hear this. Art, I'm one of the people that has experienced positive results from the electro device. After Wayne was on the last time, I sent for his information packet. I then had one of the machines built for me. It was about $50. I must admit I feel better than ever. I have more energy. I don't feel sluggish as I used to. I notice that my hair is no longer thinning as well. A cure for AIDS? I have no way of knowing. But I can say that a couple of treatments a day with this device has me feeling like a new person. Great show. Bonnie listening in Pekin, Illinois. How about that, Wayne?
2: Very good. Now, I've gotten a lot of response like that, a lot.
1: Really?
2: Yep. And the AIDS booklet, as I say, has been updated with the circuit diagrams, both from Bob Beck and from my readers, and with a complete list of parts and how to make it and where to buy the whole kits and everything like that.
1: All right, and your claim is it will kill viruses.
2: That's what Albert Einstein College of Medicine says in their patents.
1: That's amazing. All right, Wayne, let's take some calls or they'll scalp me.
2: Oh, by the way, it's also patented by MIT, Harvard Hospital, and so forth. Stevens
1: really?
2: Hospital.
1: All right, very good, Wayne. Hold on, let's go to some calls. East of the Rockies, you're on the air with Wayne Green. Where are you, please?
3: Hi, I'm in Flint, Michigan.
1: Yes, sir.
3: I have a little bit of a problem with the thing where he was talking about that there has to be moisture for on the moon print.
1: For a moon footprint, yes.
3: Footprint on the moon. Has he ever worked with cement?
2: Yes, and I don't think there's that much cement on the moon.
3: Well, it has the same, you know, you don't...
2: Yeah, I know we can put things together to do that, yes.
3: I mean, the bag of cement, you can, like, put your fingerprint in it, and there's no moisture in there.
2: Oh, yes, there is.
3: Well,
2: oh,
3: very
2: yes,
3: little.
2: There is. How are you going to get something dry here? It's not easy. It has to be out in the desert somewhere to be really dry.
3: Or in an airless environment.
2: I mean,
3: you got, you know, that does a lot for separating grains of sand. You know, there's a lot of air in there.
2: Mm-hmm.
3: You know what I mean?
2: Right.
3: And also the moon dust is like very granulated, very round. It packs together very well.
2: If it's round, it's not going to pack.
1: Yeah, I agree. If it's round, it's going to fill in.
3: Okay,
2: right.
3: I see. But I just thought I'd say that you can put a fingerprint in a pile of, cement powder or even like plaster.
2: Yeah, but what is your humidity factor?
3: Well, you could...
1: No, he's got a good point.
2: You're not working
3: in
2: zero humidity at 274 degrees Fahrenheit.
3: What's that?
2: You're not working in zero humidity with 274 degrees Fahrenheit.
1: That's a good point.
3: Okay, so basically you're saying that there's water on the moon?
2: No, I'm saying that there is no water. There cannot be any water, and there cannot be any footprints like that.
3: See, I've heard that there is water in the moon. Like
2: you have?
1: I haven't.
2: If there's no atmosphere, how are you going to have water floating around?
3: Well,
2: are you telling me that there is an atmosphere on Moon now?
3: No, I'm not.
2: Okay.
1: All right,
3: good.
1: All right. Thank you very much, sir, and take care. No, those are good points. If it's round, it's going to fill in, and there certainly is no humidity, there's no atmosphere, and there are wildly varying temperatures.
2: Well, no, there's one temperature. There's the the sun, when it's out,
1: that's right,
2: it's very hot.
1: Yes.
2: Our people have only been there during sunlight. They have not been there at night. So it's very hot there. And those suits cannot possibly hold a cooling system that would take care of the amount of heat that there is there.
1: All right. First-time caller line, you're on the air with Wayne Green. Hi.
4: Hi, Art. I just kind of dozed off listening to your show. I was wondering.
2: Well, I don't blame you.
4: No, I was wondering if you can repeat your address again, a way to contact you.
1: All right, sure. I'll give it. It's Wayne Green in Peterborough, New Hampshire, and the zip code is 03458. How do you spell Peterborough?
2: Any way you want.
1: Come on,
2: Wayne. P-B-O-R-O.
1: Well, I know, but how are you supposed to spell it?
2: Oh, Peter, like in Peter Rabbit.
1: Right.
2: Borough, like in any of the boroughs of New York City, B-O-R-O-U-G-H.
1: Right.
2: Or B-O-R-O, or B-dash-dash-dash.
1: You really depend on the post office, don't you?
2: Well, the 03458 gets it through.
1: All right. Wild card line, you're on the air with Wayne Green. Where are you, please?
5: Art, this is Jim calling from Houston. Great show, as always.
1: Thank you, Jim.
5: Wayne, with regard to the stuff about the moon, number one, if I write your address, do you have some information on how to get that book?
2: Oh, sure. That's in my list of books you're crazy if you don't read.
5: Okay, and also, one more thing. So, Art, get back to those other callers. What is your belief about Richard Hoagland's feelings about stuff being on the moon?
1: Yeah, good question.
2: Sandcastles. I don't put any credence in it. Sorry about that.
1: But on the other hand, you don't think we went either?
2: No.
1: Okay.
2: No, well, if there's any pictures like that, they were probably taken somewhere in the, in the out west.
1: All right, then, if that's the case, what the hell are they doing with big glass structures out west?
2: Well, I just visited one down in Arizona. Biosphere.
1: Oh, Lord. East of the Rockies, you're on the air with Wayne Green.
6: Good evening, John.
1: Who's in his own biosphere.
6: Okay. Mr. Green, regarding the cold fusion you were talking about earlier in the show?
1: Yes.
2: Right.
6: If that were to be mass-produced, I don't know if I'm saying that right, but, if it were introduced.
2: Manufactured, right?
6: Right. Would that have any effect on Howard Stern and Baba Booey?
2: On who?
1: Oh, it's a Howard Stern thing.
6: Listen.
1: While you're on Howard Stern out there, you're calling from New York, right?
6: Right.
1: Yeah.
6: Number one. Hey, Art, at least we're listening.
1: Yeah, that's good.
2: No, I used to live in New York.
1: Really?
2: I can talk the language. I lived in Brooklyn for 30 years.
1: Did you? Oh, that's right.
2: Yeah.
1: You did, I guess, didn't you?
2: Yeah, I lived in Brooklyn.
1: Mm-hmm. Brooklyn turns out a lot of strange people, Wayne.
2: Thank you.
1: You're welcome. West of the Rockies, you're on the air with Wayne Green.
7: Hi.
1: Hello, where are you?
7: Well, I think I got the wrong number.
1: Okay, bye. First time caller line, you're on the air with Wayne Green. Hello.
8: Hello. I'd like to ask Mr. Green if he has any information about treating cancer.
1: Oh, we sure will ask him. Where are you?
8: I'm in Boston.
1: Boston?
8: Yes, sir. I'm listening to you on Wham.
1: All right. Very good.
2: Wham gets in here very well in New England.
1: Okay, Wayne. What's the deal on cancer?
2: Okay. There are a number of excellent books on cancer that I've recommended. First, by any means, is the one by Dr. Combe called Maximize Immunity. And that I would run, not walk, to get that book. The Beck device has been reported numerous times to help with cancer. There are just a number of approaches to cancer, none of which are being used by commercial medicine. And as I say, there's a number of books on my list that have to do with that.
1: All right, let me ask you a little bit about a different kind of cancer, skin cancer. There was a report the other day that because of the thinning ozone and exposure to the sun, skin cancers, particularly the awful melanoma, has just gone up horrendously. Do you give credence to this theory of the thinning ozone?
2: I have not read any books that convince me that this is a major problem. There's one by Dixie Ray Lee that's on my list that goes into this and shows that this is mostly hype.
1: Mostly hype.
2: Right.
1: How then do you account for the increased skin cancer?
2: Well, I think we're having increased reports of it. I'm not sure that the amount of skin cancer is actually increasing.
1: There was also a report that men, cancer for men, since World War II, all cancers have increased, non-smoking related, Wayne, by 300% since World War II.
2: Right. Now, if you'll read some of the books, you'll find that this ties right in with the increase of dioxin and the increase in fluorides in our water, and that these go hand in hand. And our water is being fluoridated all over the country, and the result of this seems to be an increase in cancer all over the country. And, of course, dioxin has been put into our groundwater everywhere.
1: Well, dioxin is
2: appearing in our faucets.
1: I'm not sure about fluoride, but dioxin is certainly a carcinogen. There's
2: right.
1: no question about that. All right, hold on, Wayne. We'll be right back to you.
0: Now we take you back to the night of May 3rd, 1996, on Art Bell's Somewhere in Time.

0: Back now to Wayne Green. Hi, Wayne.
1: Hi there.
0: All right, back to the phones. West of the Rockies, Wayne Green is on the air. You're on the air with him, actually.
2: Good evening, Art. First, I want to say I love your Dreamland program. This is the first time I caught your Coast to Coast.
0: Oh, well, here you go. Glad to have you. Where are you?
2: My name is David, and I'm from Glendale, Arizona.
0: Okay, David.
2: I just caught the part where he was talking about the moon mission, and I had a question concerning debunking it as far as how did they explain the picture.
1: Why don't you read the book?
2: Well, I might read it, but I just had a question.
1: The author of the book.
0: No,
2: I'd like to.
0: All right.
1: Yeah,
0: all right.
2: Okay. My question is, how did they explain the picture of the Earth?
0: Oh, it's a very good point. It's a very good point. They took a picture of Earth from space, from the moon.
1: And you're telling me that you do not think that any of our computer simulations could possibly do that, right?
0: Oh, I wouldn't tell you that.
1: Okay, don't tell me that.
0: All right. Somebody on in our chat room listening to you on KARN 920 in Little Rock, Arkansas. I make all of my coworkers listen to you at the Arkansas Democrat Gazette, the home of Bill Clinton. That's what it says. West of the Rockies, you're on the air. Hello.
3: Hey, how's it going?
0: It's going. What's on your mind, sir?
3: It's a strange love, and I have a couple of things to go over with Wayne.
0: All right.
3: I did these experiments in the late 80s when I was a doctoral student in nuclear engineering at Rensselaer, and you're from Brooklyn. So you know
1: I'm familiar. I'm an RPI graduate, RPI 44.
3: I have a doctorate from RPI and two master's degrees from RPI.
1: Okay.
3: And we all.
1: I was the first executive in residence at RPI.
3: Well, I have in my hot little hands the original article from Pons and Fleischman. And
1: right.
3: I understand you said you're getting power out, but is this chemical power or nuclear power?
1: Heat power.
3: That's chemical. If you've got nuclear power.
1: It's not chemical, no.
3: It's not fusion because then you'd be dead, because if you got 1 watt of fusion power, you'd have 10 to the ninth neutrons.
1: Yes, I understand all of that, and we're covering that very thoroughly in Cold Fusion Magazine.
3: Have you talked to Steve Jones at BYU?
1: Yes, I have.
3: And do you know the theory of.
1: And he has been debunked very thoroughly in my magazine.
3: Well, I don't think so, because his theory is that.
1: Well, all of the other physicists think so.
3: Well, I don't think it's.
1: No, at RPI.
3: I don't think it works the way you say it does.
1: Well, at RPI, as I recall reading in the RPI review, you were successful in duplicating Pons and Fleischmann's.
3: Nope. No, we weren't.
1: You were not successful.
3: No one was.
1: No. Wait, what do you mean no one?
3: Someone at Los Alamos that claimed they did. But no one was. It's all.
1: Oh, a number of places did succeed.
3: It's all smoke and mirrors. It's all smoke and mirrors. It is all smoke and mirrors.
1: Yes, I know. I've heard that from John Huizenga at
3: Rochester. You would be dead if you had 1 watt of power from neutrons.
0: All right. Hold it, folks. Let's take this one at a time. He says if you had 1 watt, that you would generate a tremendous.
3: 10 to the ninth neutrons.
0: All right. And how do you. Okay. Now pause. How do you answer that, Wayne?
1: I say that it does not generate those neutrons.
3: Do the calculations. Run the numbers.
1: I know. I have published very scientific articles on this with all of the calculations.
3: It doesn't matter. It doesn't matter where you publish it. If your peers...
1: Showing just exactly how this works.
3: You could publish it in a rag that it...
0: Look. Caller.
3: Yeah.
0: This has got to be a conversation that people can listen to, and that means you talk, then Wayne talks.
3: Okay, hold on.
0: Then,
3: let me turn down my radio.
0: Then you talk. Down your radio, and Wayne, you go ahead, and then we'll let him respond.
1: Okay. I really didn't want to get into a technical conversation on Cooper pairs and so forth, because this is something that I've just had to learn recently, and I don't think this will be of much interest getting into a technical thing. I say, for goodness sakes, read the magazine, which has articles by the top scientists in the world on this.
3: Okay, my turn.
1: And find out what's going on rather than just going by the negative things that came out as a result of the business contacts.
0: All right, caller, go ahead.
3: Okay, here's the thing. I don't think that your magazine is credible because I remember in the late 70s.
1: But you haven't read it.
3: No, it's my turn. I let you talk. You let me talk. When I was in the late 70s, I saw this antenna theory come out in Lyndon LaRouche's Fusion magazine. Do you think that's a credible magazine?
1: No.
3: Okay, well, that's where this theory first came out, of this antenna theory for AIDS. And now you're saying that cold fusion's going down the same road. You can't duplicate the experiments of Pons and Fleischmann. No one has been able to do it.
1: You're wrong.
3: No,
1: it's
3: I'm
1: been,
3: not wrong.
1: It's been reproduced
3: no,
1: 100
3: I'm not
1: times
3: wrong.
1: In countries all over
3: no,
1: the
3: I'm
1: world.
3: No, I'm not wrong. They're not getting nuclear energy out of it. They're getting chemical
1: Nobody
3: energy.
1: Nobody said they were getting nuclear energy.
3: Then it's not fusion. Then it's not cold fusion.
1: So why do you want to argue about this coast to coast with me on the telephone? Why don't you at least read the magazine and get the information?
3: I'm not going to buy your magazine because...
1: Okay, well then you don't want to know.
3: Oh, I do know. If
1: you
3: not,
1: don't, oh, you
3: fusion.
1: Already know.
0: I do think, Carter.
1: I rest my case.
0: All right. I think that it's a little unfair for that caller to sit out there and say it ain't so, and I don't want to read about it and confuse myself with any facts. So that's a little unfair.
1: Art, last year there were cold fusion conferences in Monaco, in Russia, in Italy, in India. The United States has three of them. There was one in Japan and so forth. These people are not getting together all over the world because something doesn't work.
0: All right, very good. Yeah, it seems like an awful lot of money to spend to set these guys up over in the south of France for no reason at all. So there's bound to be something to it. Is there anything to what he says about it not being an actual cold fusion, keyword, reaction? Could it be?
1: Well, how else do you have transmutation of elements other than by that?
0: Well, the answer is you don't. And
1: right.
0: you have said that after the reaction process has been going on for a while, they look at the contents and they find what?
1: They find many elements that were not there to start with.
0: For example,
1: copper, for example, silver, beryllium, boron, antimony, and so forth.
0: All right, good, Wayne. Stay right there. We'll be back to you after the break. Wayne Green is my guest, the editor of 73 Magazine. If you have anything you want to ask or contribute, we are here.
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1: Cold fusion at home, anybody? We're going to roll over it again here in a minute. I'm getting all kinds of faxes. People want to know how to do it. We're about to tell you.
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0: Wayne Green.
1: Hey, Art.
0: Yes.
1: On that water thing, there's a book that everybody ought to read, you included.
0: All right.
1: Have you read Your Body's Many Cries for Water by Bette Mengeldi?
0: I have not.
1: By golly, read it, and you will be drinking 8 glasses of water a day for the rest of your life, at least. I guarantee it.
0: I've begun to drink a lot more water, Wayne. I think it's good for people. And, you know, I love my groundwater here.
1: Mm-hmm. Well, I have a well also, but I still distill everything.
0: Mm. All right. I know.
1: But do read that book.
0: All right. I know it's painful, Wayne, but I've got a whole stack of facts here saying, come on, get them to repeat the cold fusion experiment. We missed the first part of the show. So I'm sorry, but we're going to have to roll over it once more. Cold fusion at home, folks. Here's how you do it. Wayne Green.
1: Okay. Let's see now. You use potassium carbonate in water. And it doesn't make an awful lot of difference what your concentration is. And you have a couple of nickels, which you hang into it, put some either solder on or clip leads onto them, but don't have anything but the nickel in the water. And you pass a current through it. And if you have a couple of batteries there, 24 to 30 volts or something like that, will generate enough current so that you can heat that water. You put a thermometer in the water and then a thermometer outside so that you can measure the difference in heat. And you will find after a few hours and maybe a couple of days, it depends on how fast the hydrogen from the liquid goes into the nickel, that heat will start being generated and the temperature of the liquid will go way up. And then you want to have a little stir in there to stir it. And that's a simple experiment that you can do on your kitchen table.
0: We didn't quite cover all the details. Now, you can solder onto the two nickels.
1: Right.
0: But you say that you don't want that copper portion of the wire in the water?
1: That's right.
0: So you only want the nickels in the water?
1: Just the nickel in the water, right. If you had palladium, that would work a little better. But nickel works fine.
0: Yeah, but
1: Dr. Patterson has been very successful with his nickel-coated and then palladium-coated on top of that.
0: Okay, but Wayne, you would solder the wire to the edge of the nickel and dip,
1: right.
0: And then just dip the nickel into the water.
1: That's correct.
0: Okay, and you do that on each side of the glass, and then you
1: right.
0: And you pass about 36 volts, 40 volts, something like that.
1: Anything around there, sure.
0: Uh huh. And then the temperature will begin to build in this process.
1: As the hydrogen there in there heat loads up. You will find that it begins to generate extra heat. What happens is that if you use a lithium bath, the hydrogen plus the lithium fuses together and becomes beryllium, and then another hydrogen fuses onto that, making it into boron. And when you look at the chemical weights of that, you find that when you've made two hydrogens and lithium together, you have a little extra mass left over. And that is what generates your heat, because, we have Einstein's formula, E equals mc squared, which means that a little tiny bit of matter makes an awful lot of extra energy. Make sense?
0: Yes. And one other warning, and that is that the water will continue to get hot, and then if you don't cool that water in some way, it will either boil off or possibly even explode.
1: Well, if it boils off, then you can generate, it will take off on its own, so don't let it do that. And use it to test out the principle, and then you'll find that this works.
0: All right.
1: One odd thing, on the last time I was on some months ago, the thing that attracted the most reader interest was when you asked me about, how you make money. And we got into a thing about a ham radio wanting a tower, and I said, well, the best way to not have interference is to live on a 200-acre farm.
0: That's right.
1: And I said, anybody can do that. And, boy, people were interested. How do you make money? And I finally gave up and sat down and wrote a little booklet on Making Money, A Beginner's Guide, pointing out how anybody can become a millionaire within 7 years, and if they're really determined, within 5.
0: How?
1: And, that's in the booklet.
0: Well,
1: what you have to know is the basic secret, and fundamentally it is the way that you aim your life. There are 3 major ways that you can be poor all your life, and not make much money at any rate. And number one is to work for a large corporation. Number two is to work for the government.
0: Mm-hmm.
1: And number three is to teach. And what do our schools and colleges aim you for? Working for large corporations, working for the government, and teaching.
0: It's true.
1: And but these are not the routes to making much money. The easiest route to making money is to be an entrepreneur and have your own business. But this means that you have to learn a lot. And you're real stupid if you learn on your own money when there are other people out there who would be delighted to tell you to learn. And what I do in my book is say, you know, here's how you go about it.
0: Well, so you've
1: make
0: got...
1: Make sense?
0: Yes, now you've got a book on how to get rich, huh?
1: Mm-hmm. How to make money, a beginner's guide.
0: You know, I've always had
1: and that's
0: kind of,
1: for anybody, any age.
0: I've always had kind of a strange attitude about money. I'm comfortable now. I'm not rich, but I'm comfortable. And it's sort of as though, Wayne, when I get enough money to have the toys I want and my house and I'm comfortable, and then I sort of don't care whether I have any more or not. Isn't
1: exactly.
0: That, isn't that weird?
1: Right. Well, no, it isn't. I'm that way. I've never been interested in making money. I've never, not one of my projects that I've ever started has been for the purpose of making money. I've always done things because, oh, heck, somebody ought to do that. And then I make money.
0: Well, I've noticed that the money seems to come as a byproduct of having fun.
1: Exactly. I haven't really worked in years, but I've been having an awful lot of fun.
0: Uh-huh. Well, good. That's we're here for such a short time. If you're not having fun, then you need to reexamine what you're doing.
1: Oh, Lordy, why work at something that isn't fun? That's crazy.
0: I know.
1: What a waste of a lifetime.
0: I mean, look at you. You really did it. You've about made a living off ham radio.
1: Of course, my major hobby.
0: Yeah.
1: And an adventure. My gosh, ham radio got me 2 trips around the world and a hunting safari in Africa.
0: That must have been fun.
1: I could go on and on about the expeditions to weird places. You know, I've been up to Nepal, Lesotho, Swaziland, operated from the King's Palace in Jordan and so forth.
0: That's great. I've always wanted to take off to a little south, maybe Christmas Island.
1: Oh, I've got some contacts for you there.
0: Do you?
1: You bet.
0: East of the Rockies, you're on the air with Wayne Green. Hello.
2: Hello, Art.
0: Where are you, sir?
2: Illinois,
0: all right.
2: All right. I got a question for Wayne, your guest.
0: Yes.
2: Is that booklet about money, should I, like, send you a couple bucks? Or
1: send five.
0: $5.
1: Right.
2: Okay. And I got a couple questions.
1: Why be cheap?
2: Pardon?
1: I say, why should I be cheap about it?
2: Sure. Okay. When I transfer the heat to energy, I'm going to try that experiment.
1: Mm-hmm.
2: What would be the easiest way to transfer the energy to usable energy?
1: Well, you want to build something a little bit larger than a glass on the table for that.
2: Right, right.
1: And the best way is to have some kind of a cell with your metal in it and the electrolyte, and just exchange that into whatever you want to radiate the heat from.
0: In other words, for example, caller, seems to me you could build a unit and literally put it inside of a water heater, for example.
1: Right.
0: And heat the water for your house.
1: Yep.
2: Yeah, that's interesting. I might try that. I also got a question. Where can I get your Cold Fusion magazine?
1: Oh, Wayne Green, Peterborough, New Hampshire, 03458.
2: And you'll send me one?
1: Well, if you send me a couple dollars, I'll send you an overview on Cold Fusion, bringing you up to date on where the state of the art is, and that'll tell you how to subscribe, which isn't cheap.
2: That'll be great. I'll do that.
0: All right.
2: And I got one more question.
0: Sure.
2: If I made that AIDS and the virus killer,
1: right?
2: You talked about patents. Is that legal to make it, and just as long as I didn't sell it?
1: Oh yes, the patents that have been granted on that are by the hospitals for taking the blood out of the body and passing it through an electric current. There are no patents on the device for doing it in the body, in vivo, as they call it.
0: I also read a little bit of research that was done with some effect, Wayne. People taking slowly the blood out of the body, heating it to a certain temperature, then cooling it and returning it to the body. And they thought and had some good results with that with regard to AIDS.
1: Well, they've had a lot of deaths, too, because if you heat it in a microwave and put it back in the body, it kills you.
0: Oh. Well, I think it was just a thermal heating. Not
1: yeah,
0: thermal
1: I hope so.
0: Okay.
1: Yes, there's a book out by Dr. William Douglas on using ultraviolet for that, and that is one of the books on my list of books people are crazy if they don't read.
0: All right. East of the Rockies, you're on the air with Wayne Green. Hi.
3: Hi, Art. Say, Mr. Green reminds me of a person who I have done some reading about lately named Buckminster Fuller. I wonder if Mr. Green ever knew Mr.
1: Oh,
3: Fuller
1: sure.
3: And if he had anything to say about him.
1: Yeah, I knew Bucky. And as a matter of fact, see, I'm one of the founders of American Mensa. And
0: oh, you are?
1: Yeah. There was four of us got together and formed American Mensa, and I was the first secretary for the first couple years.
0: I'll be darned.
1: And but at any rate, we had Bucky at a national meeting that was held up in Canada, and he addressed us and everything. It was fascinating.
0: What is your IQ?
1: My IQ?
0: Mm-hmm.
1: Oh, about 175.
0: Is it really?
1: Yeah.
0: Another man with a very high IQ, 150 plus, was a guy they're calling the Unabomber.
1: Mm-hmm.
0: And I read his manifesto. And if you erase the fact that he's a cold-blooded killer, and you just read the manifesto, there are many parts of it that make some sense.
1: Yeah.
0: Did you read it?
1: Nope.
0: No?
1: Nope. That was in newspapers, and I'm sorry to report that I don't read any newspapers.
0: You don't read newspapers.
1: If it doesn't make Newsweek or Time or U.S. News or something like that, I miss it.
0: I see.
1: Well, I need a filter.
0: First time caller line, you're on the air with Wayne Green. Hi.
4: Hi.
0: Where are you?
4: I'm in North Hills, California.
0: All right. Go ahead. Turn your radio off and go.
4: I'd like to. This is my first time call here. What I'd like to say is if I could just have like.
0: Turn your radio off, sir.
4: How's that?
0: Just turn it off.
4: Okay. What I'd like to say is first off, if I could just have 45 seconds just to mention a couple of things. First off, is there an element 15? And if so, how is it spelled?
0: Sir, I'm going to ask you again to turn your radio off, and it'll be the last time I'm going to ask. Okay?
4: Yes, sir. It's turned off.
0: Yeah, thank you.
4: Number two, footprints on the moon. Is it regular sand? And if there is, there's no atmosphere there. Would they leave footprints? Number three, the rocket imprints that were left from the rocket leaving. Same thing. Is it regular sand? There's no air. Number four, John Glenn on down.
0: Hold on. Look, we can't take a whole laundry list here. Let's take them one at a time. Element 15?
4: 115.
0: Oh, 115.
4: Mm-hmm. Is there such a thing?
1: How would I know? When I went to college, it ended at 92, and that was the end of the line.
0: Yeah, as far as we know, there's been speculation about 115 with Bob Lazar and people like that. That's all we know about. It's connected.
1: But you're up in the radioactive element
0: and I'm
1: working down in the 20s.
0: Yeah.
4: Okay, the sun and the shadows.
1: Mm-hmm.
4: We know what it would be on Earth. What would it be there?
1: If we've never
4: been there, how do you know?
1: How do you know
4: that would cross?
1: Pardon me?
4: How would you know if the shadows would cross and what angle everything would be at if we never were there, or are we just going off what we know from here?
1: Yeah, well, it's a simple matter of mathematics, and the sun shines straight, and you can measure the angle. It has nothing to do with where it is. Atmosphere doesn't change the angles that the sun shines.
4: Mm-hmm.
1: So if you have two people standing almost side by side, and one has a short shadow and the other has a long shadow, how do you do that from one radiation, from one light source?
0: That's a good point.
4: Okay, and as far as the rocket blast on the sand and the footprints, is it regular sand and no air for both of those questions?
1: There's no air, no moisture, whatever.
0: Okay. East of the Rockies, you're on the air with Wayne Green. Hi.
5: Hi, I just want to tell you this is the best program you've ever had. I love it.
0: Where are you, dear?
5: In Oklahoma City.
0: Oklahoma City.
5: Yeah.
0: All right.
5: And I'm going to, I have tons of questions. I mean, I could talk to this guy forevermore.
1: I answer everything.
0: All right. Well, go ahead and launch a question.
5: Well, I'm gonna send off for his things and everything. I've got his address, but I just wanted to tell you that this is just the greatest program you've ever had. I'm just laughing. I love it.
0: All right. Well, I'm glad you're enjoying it. High entertainment, at very least, Wayne. All right, time for one more at the bottom of the hour here. You're on the air with Wayne Green on the first-time caller line. Where are you, please?
6: I'm in Salt Lake City.
0: Salt Lake City, all right.
6: I was just curious. You used to advertise an air filter that used ozone, I believe, or...
0: No, it was not an air filter, dear. It was something that introduced ozone into the air, mm-hmm. ozone and ions, and it takes particulate matter out of the air, and it works very well, thank you.
6: Well, I wondered, you know, they talk about ozone damaging the atmosphere and so on, so I just wondered if Mr. Green had heard of this and if he had an opinion on it.
0: All right, Wayne, are you aware of the machines that introduce ozone and ions into the air?
1: Oh, yes. As a matter of fact, I think the problem that they're worrying about is a lack of ozone, not too much of it.
0: That's right. how about the effectiveness of these machines that introduce this into the house air and eliminate particulate matter?
1: Well, every report that I've seen says that they work well. As a matter of fact, I just had a call yesterday from a chap where they were using that as a health aid for someone who had cancer and was in the last stages of cancer.
0: All right, Wayne, we're going to have to hold it there. Stay right there. We'll be right back to you. I, too, use one of those machines in this house, and I can tell you it works. We'll be right back.
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1: Interesting item from Reuters News from Sydney, Australia. Gorillas and chimpanzees should be reclassified into the same species group as humans because of the closeness of their DNA, according to a team of Australian and New Zealand scientists. That's a new one. I've got more, and we'll get to it later. We're going to do another 30 minutes of phone calls and information with Wild Man Green.
0: Now we take you back to the night of May 3rd, 1996, on Art Bell's Somewhere in Time.

0: All right, back now to Wayne Green, all the way to New Hampshire, where it's no doubt getting late in the morning and the sun will be up soon. Is that about right?
1: Yep, it should be up here in about, I can just see it coming over the horizon probably in about 5-6 minutes.
0: There you are. All right, back to the phones, Wayne. West of the Rockies, you're on the air with Wayne Green. Good evening.
2: Wayne Green?
0: Wayne Green.
2: Oh, I thought this was...
0: I've got a guest. Are you not listening to your radio, sir?
2: Yes, I am.
0: Well, then you should know.
2: Well, I thought this was the Bell Show.
0: Yes, it is. This is Art Bell.
2: But oh, is this you, Art?
0: Yes, but I've got a guest.
1: Now, never mind the guest.
2: Oh, I'm sorry. I had the answer for you, Art, for that question on the moon or why it leaves prints. Hello?
0: Hello?
2: Oh, the reason being is that all of the moon material is paramagnetic. If you recall.
0: I don't.
2: Yeah. And so it kind of acts as if, you remember, like if you have a glass table and you put metal on it, you put a magnet underneath it. Now, I hate to tell you this, but I happen to be a specialist on the moon. And
0: why would you hate to tell me that?
2: Well, I'm a little reticent to say what I know about it. Like I've been listening to you for months and months, Art, on Hoagland. And I guarantee you there's nothing on the moon.
0: All right, well, what are your qualifications? You're an expert.
2: I've studied it for over 60 years.
0: Okay.
2: And in fact, I'm applying for 31 Nobel Prizes, and I'm not doing...
0: You're applying for 31 Nobel Prizes?
2: I'm not doing thesis. I'm going to do a presentation. And I guarantee you I'm going to devastate the entire scientific world with the information I have, so...
0: That's what I like, ambition.
2: Well, there's several other things. A real nice fella, Dr. Kubrick, at Stanford Research Institute, has been working on the...
1: Cold fusion.
2: Yeah, cold fusion.
1: I know Kubrick.
2: Yeah, he's a nice fella. And, you know, he lost a fella down there. He got killed because they had an explosion.
1: Yep.
2: And
1: yeah, that was early on.
2: Yeah, right.
1: Since then, there's been a couple more explosions, but nobody hurt.
2: Uh-huh. Well,
1: one down here in Winchendon, Massachusetts.
2: Uh-huh. Well, I'll tell you a little secret. I've already played with something that's far, far more overwhelming than cold fusion.
0: What is that?
2: Well... a friend of mine, an old-timer, has already perfected it, and we're sitting on it.
0: What is it?
2: Well, what it is, it's superconductivity at room temperature.
0: Well, I think I've read that has been achieved. What do you know about that, Wayne? Superconductivity, what is the state of the art?
1: Well, I've tried to keep up on that, but I'm not to become an expert on it. But as I understand it, they have... brought the temperature up of superconductivity, but certainly not room temperature. It's been brought up to, in the minus 250 or something like that degrees.
0: Yes.
1: With ceramics. But we're still waiting for more breakthroughs on that, and that would certainly be welcome, but I'm not sure how that's going to provide energy for the world at an inexpensive price.
0: It would simply transfer it at reasonable rates.
1: Yeah, it would certainly cut down on the cost of moving it around.
0: It sure would.
1: If you can generate it at home, you don't have to have wires anymore.
0: Yeah, that's a very good point. First time caller line, you're on the air with Wayne Green. Where are you, please?
3: Pleasanton, California.
0: All right. Go ahead.
3: Oh, okay, I got my radio going, so I'm
0: here. Well, turn it off.
3: Okay, it's off. I have a whole list of stuff in front of me, so I'm going to try to shorten it down.
1: So have I.
3: Been listening to you forever. My first question is kind of like, why would the government want to perpetrate such a sham on us as a phony moon landing? And
1: $40 billion.
3: Pardon me?
1: $40 billion.
3: Yeah, that makes sense to me. The money does. But I'm looking at maybe some other angles. I realize they have to justify the funds, so they're going to set up a studio somewhere and shoot it. And I have a very open mind. I haven't decided what I believe yet. And as a matter of fact, I'm getting really in my old age here, Art, you're killing me off. I thought I was a strongly convicted person, and all of a sudden I have no convictions at all. I change my mind from one minute to the next here with your show.
0: Huh.
3: I'm trying to look at what maybe the big picture would be. I know they're you know, gearing up the nation for all the little things that they're pulling, kind of like you did with your Rockwell materials. I know the other night you mentioned that someone asked you if you were going to definitely tell us the results from this lab, and you...
0: Yes, I am definitely going to tell the results. What's happened, Wayne, you wouldn't know about this. Somebody anonymously from Charleston, South Carolina, sent me materials, supposedly gathered...

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1: Yes, thank you, Wayne.
2: Okay, it's off.
1: Good.
2: Yeah, I've been on the road, so I've been listening to the program here, and I haven't had a chance to write anything down. And I've got a lot of questions, but one of the things I want to know is how can I get a transcript of this, because I haven't been able to catch it all.
1: All right, sir. Listen to me. For those of you who want copies of this program, and I know there are going to be many, you can get them by calling 1-800-917-4278. That's 1-800-917-4278. East of the Rockies, you're on the air with Wayne Green. Hi.
3: Hello, Art Bell.
1: Hello.
3: Boy, it's been a long time. Wayne Green.
4: Yeah.
3: I'm a sightless ham operator, and I'm wondering if there would be possible for you to somehow or another get your 73 magazine recorded for we sightless hams who can't avail ourselves of that.
1: It's a good point, Wayne. It's not that hard to do.
4: Right. We used to have that, and I think the service finally didn't have enough customers, so they gave up on it. Have you ever considered going through something like the Library of Congress or the American Printing House for the Blind or something like that?
5: Well, I don't know much about it.
3: Okay, I would like for you to do that. And can I just get somebody to send you a letter for me and get a list of all this stuff you have available?
5: You bet. I've got a list available.
3: Well, let me ask you this. How much money would I need to send to cover it all?
5: Well, the list is free.
3: Okay.
5: And then from then on, you can pick and choose my World War II submarine adventures, my travels, telling people how they can travel inexpensively all over the world. I have a book out on how to repair all of the major problems of the U.S. government. And, I've got a list of books that you're crazy if you haven't read.
3: What's
5: I got a booklet
3: book
5: out on AIDS and so forth.
3: What's the name of the book that debunks the moon mission?
5: Oh, that's called NASA Mooned America.
3: How appropriate.
5: Right. And the author is being very secretive. His name is Rene.
1: Mm-hmm.
5: And I have kind of an exclusive arrangement to sell his books for him.
3: Okay, good. Well,
5: most of the books, I would say, with one or two exceptions, the books that I recommend that people read are not books that I sell, because I'm recommending them because you ought to read them, not because I make any money out of it.
1: All right. First-time caller line, you're on the air with Wayne Green. Hi.
6: Wayne Garrett?
1: Wayne Green.
6: Oh, green.
5: Like in red.
6: Red, green.
1: What's on your mind, sir?
5: Turn off your radio.
1: Yeah, turn off your radio.
3: We have to turn off radio.
1: Yes, you do. East of the Rockies, you're on the air with Wayne Green. Hi.
7: East of the Rockies, Art Bell?
1: Yes.
7: How you doing?
1: I'm doing fine. What's on your mind?
7: Got a question. Now, one comment was when Wayne earlier tonight talked about the cold fusion experiment.
1: Yes.
7: He said that he used sodium bicarbonate.
5: Potassium carbonate is better.
7: Is potassium bicarbonate better?
5: Yeah.
7: Okay. That's it. Thanks.
1: All right. Thank you. West of the Rockies, you're on the air with Wayne Green. Hi.
8: Good morning, Art and Wayne. Dennis from Portland calling.
1: Yes, Dennis.
8: I have another celebrity ham operator to add to your list for you.
1: All right.
8: Major Jesse Marcel.
1: Junior?
8: Senior.
1: Senior.
8: As a matter of fact,
1: I thought Senior had passed away.
8: Yes, he had, but that is how the Roswell story was broken. A fellow that he used to talk to on the radio very often, a good friend of his, went to a Stanton Friedman lecture, and after the lecture walked up to Stanton and mentioned what Marcel had told him and asked him if he'd like to get in contact with him. And within a year, the Unsolved Mysteries special was on the air, and the rest is history.
1: I'll be darned. I didn't know that.
8: Yeah, I spent some time with Stanton Friedman, and he relayed that story to me. Pretty interesting how it broke through the ham radio.
1: Yeah, fascinating. Well, score one more for ham radio. Thank you. East of the Rockies, you're on the air with Wayne Green. Hi.
9: Good morning, Art and Wayne.
1: Where are you, sir?
9: I'm in Odessa, Texas.
1: All right.
9: And first of all, I wanted to say I don't mean to discredit Mr. Green or anybody in any way. And I'm the one that called and told you I know that when you get the results back, you're going to report exactly, you know, what you get back. But what is to stop the government from saying, okay, this is what you can say and this is what you can't say, you know?
1: Well, me.
9: Well, I don't mean you. I mean Mr. Green.
1: I see.
5: Oh, the government, with one exception, has no control over what I say and usually hates it.
9: Amen. Okay.
5: I have a simple procedure
4: that Congress

0: an act which would make it so that every government bureau would cut itself enthusiastically and cooperatively in half within 3 years.
1: Great. I have a question for you, Mr. Green.
0: And they would hate it.
1: On your book, The Mending of the Government, Fixing
0: right.
1: What's Wrong with the Government,
0: yep.
1: Why are you not in the running for president?
0: I'm not a good administrator.
1: Ah, well, we'll vote for you.
0: No, you don't want me in there running things. I have ideas. I do a lot of research, a lot of reading, and then I say, put it all together and say, okay, here's what the best ideas that I have found anywhere in the world on these things.
1: Right. Those that can teach and those that can't do.
0: Right.
2: All right, sir. Thank you.
1: Thank you.
2: Take care. 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Thank you. 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First time caller line, you're on the air with Wayne Green. Hello.
3: Good morning, Art. Good morning, Wayne.
2: Yes, good morning. Where are you?
3: I'm in Baker, California right now. I'm Steve from California. I actually live in Victorville.
2: Okay.
3: I'm a truck driver.
2: All right.
3: My question, first of all, is for Art. Art, I'm about to head up through 127 into Pahrump, and I'm having problems with the radio signal. What is the station to listen to it there?
2: Try 840 KVEG in Las Vegas or 890 from Utah.
3: Okay.
2: Either one of those or 1,000 from Seattle.
3: Okay.
2: All
3: Thank
2: right.
3: Thank you very much.
2: Is that it?
3: My question for you, Mr. Green, is about the moon thing and everything. I mean, you explain a little bit here and there, but basically you keep coming back to, well, why don't you read the book?
0: Right.
3: And I'm sorry, sir, I'm listening to a radio and I drive a truck for a living. I would like to hear more about things. I would just like to hear you explain more because I think you're a very intelligent person. But I too am inquisitive, but I don't seem to be hearing much from you other than read the book.
2: All right.
0: Okay, well, yes, because that would be the topic for a couple of hours. There's a matter of the sun's heat. Cold does not radiate. You know how a thermos bottle works. And therefore, we have this sun's heat because they're there on the moon only in the daytime. And you have to have an enormous cooling system to keep them from boiling. Number two, the solar flares and the solar wind, which cause our aurora, we're protected by the Van Allen belt. As soon as you get out of there, you have 1,000 to 1,000,000 times more radiation than the body can stand. And it takes an estimated 6 feet of lead to protect you from that. And they didn't have that on any of our trips out there. There's no mention whatever at any time of these astronauts seeing the stars. And yet that's the one thing that's going to really jump out at you once you're outside there. Then there's a matter of the spacesuit pressure. It takes at least 5 or 6 pounds per square inch to keep the body from falling apart. And yet, if you have 5 or 6 pounds per square inch over our atmospheric pressure, you have something like a football, which doesn't bend, and those suits should look like Michelin men. Then you have the matter of navigation, where they were able to pinpoint navigate over an enormous distance with almost no corrections, which is almost impossible. Then you have the 1967, when this whole thing first got going, and we had 11 astronauts die under strange circumstances all in 1 year. Some of them reputed to be causing trouble and maybe blowing the whistle on this. So the book goes through all of these things in great detail.
2: All right, good, Wayne. I'm glad you got to get to that. East of the Rockies, you're on the air with Wayne Green. Hi.
4: Hi, yes. Let me turn off my radio.
2: Thank you, and tell us where you're calling from.
4: I'm calling from Houston.
2: All right.
4: I just wanted to ask, I seen a special this evening on TV, on Spanish television. I'm not sure if y'all got to see that.
2: No.
4: It was all regarding UFO conspiracy and a whole bunch of other things. They mentioned something about sacred geometry. I wanted to see if Wayne knew anything about that.
0: No, but I've read enough about UFOs over the years to be quite convinced that they're real. I've had experiences myself. I've had close friends with experiences. And I don't believe that thousands of people are concocting them.
2: No, nor do I. Nor do I. No, there is something to it. There's certainly something
0: There's
2: to
0: a
2: it.
0: Lot to it.
2: Yep.
0: And that's why when we have this SETI, the SETI project of trying to detect radio signals from other from other solar systems, I think that's a waste of time and money, because I believe that we're already they're already here and in contact with us. And I think that radio transmission is something that we will use for 100 years or so and then go on to something much better and faster.
2: All right, Wayne, it has been wonderful having you here. I want to give you a chance to give your address once again so people can get in touch with you, and we'll have you on the air again.
0: Okay, I'd love to. My address is Wayne Green, Peterborough, New Hampshire, 03458. And if they want to fax me, the number is 603-588-3205. And don't wear my paper out too much.
2: I
0: do try to answer everybody. The last time I was on Art, I got over 2,500 letters and faxes.
2: My goodness.
0: And I got them all answered.
2: You got them all answered?
0: I got them all answered.
2: I can't make that same claim. I get an immense amount of mail, and I try to answer what I can, but it's off into the realm of nearly impossible now.
0: Well, you probably get a lot more than 2,500 spread over several months.
2: We bring it back in tubs.
0: Right. I'm still getting letters every day from when I was on in November.
2: No kidding.
0: No kidding.
2: Now you're going to get lots more mail, and your fax number again,
0: 603.
2: Send as many pages as you want.
0: 588-3205.
2: All right. Wonderful. Well, you're a pure joy to have on, Wayne.
0: Well, I've got so much more to talk about. We need another 10 hours.
2: Yeah, well, we'll do it again. We'll do it again. No problem.
0: Right, okay. Because we haven't even gotten into education and what can be done about that. We haven't gotten into longevity, how people can live to be 100 to 150 easily by making some small changes in their life, and on and on and on.
2: The only question I've got about that longevity thing, and we'll end it there, is does it require that you don't have fun? In other words, it seems like everything you do that is healthy for you, supposedly, is not fun or does not taste good.
0: No, that's not true at all. I'm eating a good diet now, and it tastes great.
2: So,
0: I'm not eating Big Macs, I'll admit that.
2: All right. Well, we'll leave that for the next show, and we'll find out how we can be 150. Wayne, thank you, my friend.
0: Well, thank you, Art. I've had a wonderful time. Just really enjoyed it. Looking forward to it again.
2: 73s. See you later, Wayne. Good night, America, from the high desert. See you Sunday on Dreamland, Monday night, Tuesday morning, back with the regular show. Good night.
5: Chapter 20, The Oversoul as Saucer. There is building in global society an increasingly intense expectation of the intervention into human history by UFOs. It is very similar in tone to the buildup of messianic expectation in the Hellenistic world in the several centuries preceding the birth of Christ. The leaders of Roman society may have been caught off guard by the appearance of Christ, but they had no one to blame but themselves, since millions of people in the ancient world were expectantly awaiting some kind of Messiah. So today, science and government poo-poo the idea of world contact with the UFOs, while the contact cults grow ever larger and more insistent that contact is about to occur. Imagine, therefore, what you may never have seriously imagined before. Imagine what would happen if the UFOs were to appear. Imagine a spaceship of the Close Encounters of the Third Kind variety suddenly appearing in orbit around the Earth. Television and mass media would carry its image to every man, woman, and child on the planet. Governments would be paralyzed. Science would be helpless to explain where it came from or how it got here. Millenarian hysteria would break out everywhere. The UFO would be hailed as savior and denounced as antichrist. The end of the world would appear imminent, and all this would occur before the contact was more than a visual image. Then the UFO would begin its revelation. Vast displays of beneficent power can be expected. Perhaps it would mysteriously neutralize all weapons of mass destruction. Or it might use some sort of ray to cure all terrestrial cancer. Whatever it does, one may be sure that its actions will be impressive. Its actions will convert millions to the UFO religion in a space of hours. Indeed, its actions will be specifically designed to overwhelm us with the reality of its power and presence. That will close the first stage of the revelation. The second stage will be the teachings. Telepathically imparted, the specifics of the teachings cannot be anticipated, but they will urge love, voluntary simplicity, concern for one another, renunciation of war, perhaps renunciation of the destructive application of science. Whatever the teachings, the UFO will promise immense reward to those who follow them and dire consequences for those who do not. And the teachings will be delivered in so poetically perfect a way, so rich in understanding and appealing nuances, that no one will doubt their origin in a being wise and good and immensely superior to ourselves. The delivery of the teachings will set the stage for the third and last and most shocking phase of the revelation, the departure. The saucer, promising vaguely to return, will simply disappear. The entire process could take less than a month. If this seems a short time, recall that the entire public career of Christ lasted only 3 years. Christ's career occurred in a world where information could move no faster than a horse's gallop. Yet 3 years in one small part of the world was all that was necessary to launch a world religion that was vital for 1,500 years. In a world of electronic communication, the impact of the saucer's arrival, miracles, teaching, and departure would be incalculable, even if it all occurred within a month. The saucer would leave in its wake a science utterly unable to provide any answers to the important questions concerning what had gone on. The vast majority of people would be fanatical converts to the teachings of the saucer, and any institution in opposition to those teachings could expect to be swept away almost overnight. The departure of the UFO would create a sense of abandonment, the agony of which could be expected to echo in the human psyche for centuries. The only panacea would be the religion of the saucer, the religion left behind. Science would be discredited and soon abandoned in favor of 1,000 or more years of exegesis of the saucerian message. Is it not a familiar pattern in the light of our discussion of Christ and Rome? What will never be said in the wake of such an event, and so must be said now, while there is still time, for all of the above could occur and yet still be deception. A benign deception, designed to save us from our advanced science and infantile ethics, but a deception nevertheless. The saucer, no matter how alien it appears, no matter how advanced its demonstrations of power, is not a vehicle from some other star system. It is the oversoul of humanity up to its oldest trick. If one knows this, one can live through the revelation and the destruction of our scientific world, and yet evade the immense power of this most powerful of all transference phenomenon, and thereby maintain the integrity of one's own soul and spirit. Remember, I am not a debunker of flying saucers or a defender of science. I am a contactee, and this book is the painstakingly told story of my own involvement with the UFOs. I am one of those Vallée has pinpointed as being a carrier of ideas that pave the way for the scenario I have just described. Yet, from it all, I have learned that there is no religious revelation more satisfying than the hard-won fruits of simple understanding.

and there is no liberation to compare with freeing oneself from the illusions and delusions of the age in which one lives. I reached these conclusions through my use and familiarity with psilocybin and other psychedelic drugs. They immerse their user in the world of the Oversoul and make one privileged to at least a part of its mechanics of operation. They allow a private dialogue with the Oversoul that is outside the context of the struggle between science and revelation, that leaves no choice between the alienation of the rationalist and the tired formulas of the fanatic believer. Psychedelic drugs hold out the possibility of healing the breach between science and morality at the level of the individual, thus freeing one to evolve independent of the chaos and transformation the UFOs may soon bring to humanity. Valet's recent book, Messengers of Deception, vibrates with fear of the unconscious and alienation from the matrix of the larger psyche out of which rational thought has emerged. He fears the destruction of rationalism and scientific thought, yet never once does he mention the potential world-wrecking crisis that the undirected development of science and technology has brought into being. He paints himself as an open-minded investigator of UFOs, yet never questions the motives of the retired and unnamed intelligence officers in which he places so much faith. It is impossible that the CIA is unaware of the social impact belief in UFOs is having. If they were unaware of it before, then surely the recent writings of Valet himself must have alerted them to the potential challenge UFO beliefs pose to orthodox institutions. Based on Valet's own ideas of an informational struggle between rational and irrational elements, how was he able to ignore the possibility that the mutilations which he is so eager to connect with UFOs are nothing more than a government agency's clumsy attempt to discredit the genuine UFO phenomenon? It is a typical method of the intelligence community to discredit human groups it opposes by faking atrocities in such a way that they appear to have been committed by the group whose discrediting is sought. Valet gives examples of this, but never suspects that some government agency might be using this technique to impede the transfer of loyalties from political institutions to the UFOs. He mentions the proximity of animal mutilations to high-security government installations, but never suggests this might be because such installations are the source of these mutilations. Few UFO sightings involve confusion among witnesses over whether or not what they saw was a UFO or a helicopter. Yet in the animal mutilation cases, many witnesses insist a helicopter was involved. Valet is at pains to say no physical evidence of a UFO has ever been collected. Yet later, he passes over the fact that a quite ordinary surgical scalpel was found at one cattle mutilation site. It seems possible to me that some people in government have read Valet and are familiar with his theories regarding UFOs as a factor introducing shifts in belief systems and institutional loyalties on a global scale. Without knowing what UFOs really are, these persons and agencies have launched smokescreen operations designed to cast doubt on the motives and harmlessness of UFOs, and so to retard or halt the shift of loyalties and beliefs now reaching epidemic proportions. I suspect that Valet's book may be the opening shot in a media war whose purpose will be to connect the occult, right-wing fanaticism, and animal mutilations to the UFO, all in an effort to cast doubt on the vast power and benign intent of the saucer phenomenon. Valet's title, Messengers of Deception, bears a curious resemblance to J. Edgar Hoover's Masters of Deceit. There, the boogeyman was communism. In Valet's book, we are told the new boogeyman is UFO phenomena. Who chose the title for Valet's book?
Was it Valet or the mysterious Major who is so helpful in guiding Valet down these new avenues of speculation? I believe that Valet, whether wittingly or unwittingly, is himself a messenger of deception and has become the spearhead of a conscious effort to sow even deeper confusion in society regarding UFOs. We might say it is an effort foredoomed to failure. The collective overmind of our species is the source of the UFO, and its designs cannot be deflected or turned aside. Its viewpoint is one of thousands of years, and its means, visionary and charismatic belief systems which act to restore the balance between understanding of and reverence for the universe, is a message more powerful than any offered by the profane materialist societies that have grown so foolish as to imagine themselves the stewards of human destiny. Humanity alone, and each of us individually, is the steward of human destiny. This is the real meaning of the UFOs and the experiment at La Chorrera.

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1: 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And of course, with our new streaming video setup, Intel as well. What a combination. These people know what they're doing. It's getting better every single day. 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It's free. You're going to love the software anyhow. Then you come back to my website, click on the streaming video, and there I will be, in one form or another. And it's almost TV. Almost TV. Anyway, in the next hour, we're going to be interviewing a very, very, very interesting person. He is Dr. H. Paul Schuck, and he heads the SETI League. And he's something of a cross between Carl Sagan and Tom Lehrer. He sings like Sagan and lectures like Lehrer, it says. He's a really interesting guy. And the doctor and I have a great deal in common. Going back to the early TVRO days, I was also in that business in the very early days. And what does the SETI League do? Well, they do what SETI does. They're looking for anybody, somebody, an entity out there in that vastness. When you go outside and you look up at the night sky, and oh, it's some night sky out here in the desert, believe me. As Jodie Foster said in Contact, if there's not someone out there, it's a terrible waste of space, and it is. There's almost got to be somebody out there. There's got to be another race. There's got to be another civilization, and listening for it is as good an idea as any. Because at some stage, albeit perhaps even a small one in any race's evolution, there would be a period of time, one would imagine, when they would discover electromagnetic energy, radio, television, microwave, all the things that we have here. And so it makes sense that we would look for them. And he looks for them. And it's even more interesting because he can involve you in looking for them. So, that'll be next hour. Right now I would like to welcome a brand new affiliate. Actually, they're an affiliate that has been with us for some time now, and we just found out about it. They'd be affiliate number 431. They would be CHML in Hamilton, Ontario. 990 on the dial in Hamilton, Ontario, and it's nice to know you guys are aboard. Now, they carry the first 2 hours of the program in Hamilton. Not exactly, where is Hamilton? That, probably, let's see, 1, 2, 3, 7 days, that's probably east, I would imagine. Hamilton's east, isn't it? I'm trying to become more familiar with Canadian geography, but I'm not exactly sure about Hamilton. So, if you folks in Hamilton would like more hours, I would suggest you give CHML a call and tell them you would enjoy hearing more of the program, and perhaps that's something they can work out. Now, I saw in its entirety the Monica Lewinsky interview, as I know a gazillion of you must have out there. What were my impressions about this thing that has kept our nation locked up for how long now? A year? Seriously locked up for about a year? Has taken the attention of government? Has threatened a presidency? Has probably disturbed a personal life of the president? This sordid, I guess I ended up at the end of watching the interview with Barbara Walters just saying to myself, good God, you mean to say this virtually crippled the government of the United States for a year? This sexual infatuation between the president and this intern crippled the nation for a year? We're idiots. Absolute idiots, in my opinion, to have allowed this to occur. Enamored, no doubt, with the salacious details of it all. And they were salacious, too. Monica Lewinsky, how do you comment on her? She seemed genuinely naive, without much of a sense of self-worth, and that's how she was led into all of this on the president's part, just one of many. But I tend in my mind to separate what the president does politically and what he does down the hall in the White House. Frankly, I have never cared that much. And now that I have seen Monica Lewinsky for 2 hours interviewed by Barbara Walters, to use a phrase that is not proper, though it fits, I could care less now. I think it's disgusting that a nation would allow itself to be drawn away from really important business for some stupid little sexual dalliance. It's beyond all reason to me. So, you know, I watched it. I did as I should do, I suppose, and I watched the whole thing, and I thought it was sickening. Again, my quote, every normal man, said H.L. Mencken, every normal man must be tempted at times to spit on his hands, hoist the black flag, and begin slitting throats. So that was my comment. I'm sure a lot of you have comments. A violence against women is helping to spread the virus that causes AIDS. It's according to the UN. Marital abuse, sexual coercion, rape, trafficking of women and children in forms of violence that lead directly to HIV. All of that going on, and the World Health Organization and the UN say the whole thing is spreading AIDS. No surprise there. By the way, this is a little tip for all of you out there from a photographer in my audience, Kevin, who's got a good idea. He says, hey, Art, on last night's show, when you were discussing the UFO sighting in Nevada, in Laughlin, at the UFO conference, you asked those fellows if they had taken any pictures. They said no, and you agreed that photographing the night sky is indeed difficult. I've tried. It is. He goes on, I've been an amateur astronomer, astrophotographer for about 20 years, and I'll let you know how it can be done simply. Things you need before you begin: an SLR camera with a B, as in boy, setting. This lets you lock the shutter open for an amount of time. A good lens to have is the typical 50mm lens. Nothing special so far. Two, a tripod, because of course you cannot, there's no way that you can keep, hold the camera steady. Three, a cable release, and four, ASA 400 film. Set up the camera to the B setting, set the lens on infinity while opening the camera's aperture fully, usually to the F1.6 setting, attach the cable release, and set the camera on the tripod. Remember to remove the lens cover. That's very important. Aim the camera skyward, depress the cable release. Some releases have an automatic lock, while others you must turn the little set screw. You are now shooting the sky. Leave the shutter open for a minimum of 12 seconds. That ought to be good enough to capture many stars. This is very interesting. You may leave the shutter open longer, but the stars may then trail or become streaks on the film. One rule of thumb is that the closer to the pole star you are shooting, the longer you can leave open the shutter, and vice versa. Once you have the stars as points or even slight ovals is acceptable, any object such as a plane, satellite, meteor, or any other object will appear as a streak on the film. Being in a rural area, you should have no trouble recording many faint stars and objects. One thing, though, always keep a log of your photographs, such as what constellation you're pointed toward and how many seconds you're leaving the shutter open. This way, you'll know where you are and how to repeat your results once you have your prints or slides back. Hope this helps. Kevin. Kevin, it helps a lot, and I'm going to hold those instructions and pass them to anybody who would be helped by them. I'm the first. Now, I've got a whole bunch of different kind of news for you right now. From the Associated Press, this is very interesting. Dateline St. Louis. Missouri and other parts of the Midwest were sprayed with fluorescent particles in the late 1950s under a secret Army biological weapons research program, according to the St. Louis Post-Dispatch Wednesday. Did you hear me? Sprayed. The newspaper said that the particles, zinc cadmium sulfide, are the same as those sprayed from St. Louis street corners in 1953 in a clandestine test program. No biological organisms were released in any of the tests. The Army claims the microscopic particles were harmless, but some scientists warn they do indeed present a potential chemical health hazard. Now, why did they do that? House Minority Leader Richard Gephardt made the information public Tuesday last summer. After revelations about the St. Louis program, Gephardt asked the Army for more information about its biological weapons tests. The aircraft test was one of more than 24 Cold War tests using zinc cadmium sulfide. The tests were designed to determine the dispersal patterns of biological warfare agents. The Army wanted to learn if it was going to be feasible to contaminate a large area, and if so, what logistics would be involved. Parts of the test report remain to this day classified. So for those of you out there who think that spraying the public is something that this country would not do, I'm sorry. The Associated Press reports that, in fact, we actually

0: Now, here's a neat little article entitled, it's from the Hearst newspaper group, entitled, Pentagon Defends Oakland Invasion. Marine and Navy officials are defending a planned mock invasion of Oakland, Monterey, and Alameda next month as a great opportunity to try out new military equipment and tactics in an urban setting. You guys in Oakland, Monterey, and Alameda, ready for an invasion? The Marine Corps says the war games, which have provoked strong local opposition, will help the service prepare for urban battle spaces of the 21st century. Anybody remember 7 days in May? At one point, I think it was a colonel in 7 days in May who said, I would like to know why our troops are preparing for a seizure of American cities. Not defending them, but rather seizing them. Do you recall that? That's an old movie. If you've never seen it, you would enjoy it. Anyway, war games, and coming to the Bay Area sometime soon. Very soon. Next month. So, good luck. It'll be interesting hearing what went on. And down in Texas, of course, they had an invasion of a little Texas town, and they used, in that case, live ammo, and they burned down a portion of a building, and the poor people in this little town had absolutely no idea this was about to occur, if you can imagine that. No idea at all. They were awakened in the middle of the night to the sound of grenades going off, live ammunition being fired, and I can only imagine coming out of a rather sound sleep, looking out your window, seeing helicopters, boom, boom, boom, boom, boom, with those big blades, and, you know, guys in Star Wars-type outfits rappelling down ropes, the sound of explosions and automatic weapons fire. Now, that would get your attention, middle of the night, wouldn't it? That would really get your attention. You'd probably think, oh, my God, the Russians, it's actually occurring. So there you are. Otherwise, we're about to open the line. Oh, there is one thing here. A gal named Gwen faxed me today the following. Ms. Bell, this past weekend I went to purchase American Eagle silver dollars, 1 ounce size, and gold coins, 1/10 ounce. Dealer told me something I found very interesting. He said they, I assume he meant the government by they, are beginning to ration these particular denominations because of Y2K. Have you or any of your sources out there heard or been told similar stories? Well, of course we have. That's exactly what Gary North said last time he was on the program. So they're actually rationing these things. Can you imagine that? It has already begun. A fact is a fact, and now I've got another source on this. Why would they ration coins? Rationing. That's a pretty stiff word. It sets off a lot of alarm bells. I've got one more little... You know, I get regular bulletins from my libertarian friends, because I am now a libertarian, have been for some time, and their latest release is... Well, I'll tell you. It's going to get you vibrating with anger. We'll be right back.
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1: Good morning, everybody. Those of you in the morning and the evening, for those of you in the evening, good evening to you. This was sent to me. I am now an official member, as you know, of the Libertarian Party. Have been for quite a while. And they send me news bulletins all the time. This one takes the cake. News from the Libertarian Party. Libertarians urge pull the plug on silly Alabama law that bans vibrators. Should politicians decide what orgasms are government approved? Dateline Washington, D.C. Now listen to this. A judge should strike down an Alabama law that bans the sale of vibrators and other sex toys, according to the Libertarian Party, because America doesn't need politicians deciding what kinds of orgasms are government approved. This law is giving us bad vibrations, said Bill Witter. It's a quote. Party's director of communications. Fact is, the government has no business interfering in any private, consensual, sexual activity between one person. It goes on. Invitingly, what's the buzz here? A court in Alabama is currently weighing the constitutionality of a law, state law, that prohibits the sale of sex toys and makes the crime punishable by, get this, get caught with a vibrator in Alabama, and it's a $10,000 fine and up to 1 year of hard labor. A lawsuit to overturn the whole thing was filed by a group of women, including the owner of an adult shop, a saleswoman for the Saucy Ladies line of sexual novelties, and a Jane Doe, who said she uses a doctor-recommended vibrator to overcome sexual dysfunction. A hearing was held in mid-February, and the judge could issue a ruling any day now. So the Libertarian Party is urging that vibrators be released in Alabama. Now, with last night's interview in mind, a device of this sort could have saved this nation 1 year of horrible trauma.

0: and I am informed by one of my listeners that Hamilton, Ontario is about 40 miles north-northeast of Niagara Falls and 40 miles southeast of Toronto at the eastern point of Lake Ontario. Well, that answers why, let's see, they're 3 hours ahead. One. They could still fit another hour or two in there, I suppose. You might give them a call. But they are, of course, East Coast time. All right, let's go to the phones and see what, of course, unscreened, and see what waits for us out there. First time caller line, you're on the air. Hi. Hello?
1: I got a neat little story for you.
0: I can barely hear you.
1: I got a neat little story for you.
0: Okay, what is your neat little story? First of all, where are you calling from?
1: Sioux City, Iowa.
0: Sioux City, all right.
1: All right. Remember a couple of days ago you did your contrast show about the airplanes?
0: Contrails, yes.
1: Yeah.
0: Yes.
1: It was at my friend's house.
0: Yeah.
1: He didn't hear it, and his dad recorded it.
0: Mm-hmm.
1: He was playing it, and he just got, and the guy just got done telling about the what it looks like and everything.
0: Right.
1: I looked out the window, and I seen it going down right there.
0: And you saw a contrail?
1: Yeah. I seen him making a...
0: An X.
1: Yeah.
0: Mm-hmm. I have very mixed feelings about all of this. In other words, I think that... William Thomas is definitely on to something. I think that there is a tendency, once you hear a program like that, to unfortunately look up at contrails and imagine the worst every time you see one. Well, I don't think every contrail that's cut is a chemtrail. Do I think there is some spraying going on? Yes, that's why I read you the story about St. Louis. And they've done it elsewhere. So... I guess I would caution everybody, don't attach something evil or ominous to every contrail you see cutting across the sky. But on the other hand, keep an open mind about the information that William Thomas has given us, because it's happened. I'm sorry to say it has occurred. So, I don't know, we'll have William naturally back on the air to talk more about it. Wildcard line, you're on the air. Hi.
2: Hi, good morning, Art. This is Raymond from Michigan.
0: Hi, Raymond.
2: By the way, before I get to my comment, I got your latest book with Brad Steiger.
0: Yes.
2: If this book is as good as the jacket cover, I'm really looking forward to it. That
0: it
2: jacket
0: is.
2: Cover is outstanding.
0: Isn't that nice?
2: Yeah, and it only took like 5 days to get here.
0: We designed and then redesigned it. Well, they're shipping right away, and you were lucky because we're not going to be doing the autographed copies very long at all.
2: Oh, good, because I got one.
0: Well, in fact, that's about it. And it's really rough. You have no idea what it's like to spend... What little free time you have autographing books.
2: No, I don't know what it's like. I can't imagine. I saw the show on Egypt.
0: Oh, yes.
2: And I know a lot of people kind of complained because they thought it was kind of, some of it was set up. And, well, yeah, I guess maybe some of it might have been, quote, set up, but I'm sure they had to go and look at those places first, number one, to make sure things were in there and to make sure it was safe. Put ladders down there and get it all set up.
0: Sure.
2: You know, because, you know, it's a live TV program. But I don't want people to misunderstand and think that when they say set up that things were planted in there like the mummy or pots or anything. I don't think things were brought over from other sites and just put in there just so we could like make a little fake treasure hunt. You know, it doesn't strike me that that's what they did.
0: I think they did a little of that, in the sense that I think that Zahi had been into some of these locations. I'm just giving you my honest feeling.
2: Yeah.
0: And perhaps he did not disturb nor fully excavate.
2: Right.
0: But he was at least aware that they were not going to come up with a total goose egg. That's
2: sure.
0: That's my take.
2: Yeah, sure. And can I say something about Richard Hoagland?
0: Absolutely.
2: I know a lot of people have come down on him before for some of his sort of what people think are outlandish ideas. And
0: I know,
2: everything.
0: I know.
2: But I think those same people ought to turn around and commend him for what he did down in Miami.
0: They certainly ought to.
2: He had a real big hand in it. And a big part in it, and I think they really ought to.
0: You had better believe it.
2: Commend him because you know he did some good things down there, and they all better realize it.
0: I know. I appreciate your call, sir. And let me say this about Richard. Richard is a driven, articulate, dapper individual who has been on this program on and off for years and years. Why? Does he go off the deep end every now and then? Hell yes. Is he out on the cut edge, as I'm prone to calling it. Yes, he is. Richard is. However, is a lot of what Richard says good science? You bet it is. Is a lot later recognized by mainstream science as being legit? You bet it is. Has Richard done a lot of good things? You bet he has. Is a lot of his research valid? You bet it is. And that's why you've heard him again and again on this program, because I've found over the years, knowing Richard, and he's a very good friend, that every time you think Richard has gone off the cliff, and you know me, I'll say it. There's lots of times I've told Richard, I think, Richard, you're going over the cliff here. What are you doing? Every time you think he's off the cliff, about 2 days later, you find out, wow, look, he's really on to something real here. And so Richard is one of those guys who's on the edge, and this program is on the edge, and so it's a match made in heaven. One particular part of heaven at 19.5. West of the Rockies, you're on the air. Hi.
3: Hi. I had to kill all the noise real quick.
0: Thank you.
3: This is Andrew calling from Whidbey Island, Washington.
0: Yes, sir. Has it been windy up there?
3: Oh, yeah.
0: We hear that western Washington, portions of it really got clobbered.
3: Oh, yeah, man. It was howling last night like you wouldn't believe. Amazingly, the power only blipped. So that was good news this time around. But anyhow, I wanted to talk about Neil Donald Walsh again.
0: All right.
3: I've nearly gotten through his third book, and boy, Art, I'll tell you, if you wanna read a book that you can really get something out of and
0: yes.
3: take with you that's practical, man, oh man, this guy is I don't know if he's really talking to God, but the wisdom that is written in the books is
0: yes.
3: pretty profound.
0: Yes, I agree with you.
3: Yeah. I just wanted to share that with people, you know, as far as that goes. You know, I think it's something that, you know, practicality-wise, it's something that I've been looking for a long time in a book, because it's just, there's so much fluff out there. All these little human interest stories and the Monica Lewinsky things, you know.
0: Did you watch the interview?
3: Yes. Yeah, parts of it, you know, I was flipping between stuff. So.
0: All I could do was say to myself as I watched, at the end of it all,
3: who cares?
0: Oh, my God, who cares? And yeah. we spent a year on this as a nation, diverted from all the important things in life.
3: It's
0: damnedest
3: appalling.
0: Thing I ever saw. Appalling, yeah, appalling.
3: It's right. It's a waste of our time in the truest sense. I mean, we've got an environment that's dying off all around us. And,
0: I know.
3: And we're sitting here worried about this, you know, this whole thing with the president. I mean, you know, trivial. You know, trivial. We have real things we need to accomplish here, you know. What are we doing?
0: What we did was almost unforgivable. And I wonder if we would do it again. In other words, if something else like it cropped up with this president or a future president, would we really allow ourselves to be diverted for that kind of period of time again?
3: You gotta wonder, but you know what the really interesting thing about this is too, that I saw a survey recently that says that now 90% of the American populace say they would vote for a woman, and the speculation is that somehow Monica is responsible for this. I don't understand how this plays out, but I guess they see her as a woman who, I don't know. Could
0: I would vote for a woman. But I wouldn't vote for Monica.
3: Oh, I would, too. Oh, no, yeah, that's... I wouldn't vote for Hillary, either, I have to admit. You know, I don't know if you ever got to that webpage I sent you, the messages from the time travelers, but it says a lot about things she does that, I'll tell you, you know, that webpage is pretty bizarre.
0: I might vote for Hillary.
3: It goes
0: I think she's
3: really
0: a very
3: far.
0: Bright woman.
3: Well, I think she's done a very good job with her public image. She's a very smart character, for sure. She's extremely intelligent.
0: You know, I would like to know how many black eyes she's given the president.
3: What I'll say, though, is that her heroine is Eleanor Roosevelt.
0: Yes.
3: And Eleanor Roosevelt has done, you know, obviously history will show that she's done some you know, probably good things, but I think that overall, I have a suspicion that Eleanor Roosevelt is not someone who is a heroic individual. I haven't done my homework here, so.
0: All right. Well, listen, I do appreciate your call. Thank you. I think the First Lady actually is an amazing woman in a lot of ways. She's very bright, very articulate. Nobody questions that.

0: to get through to our international line?
1: I phone 1-800-CALL-AT&T.
0: Uh-huh.
1: Wait for the instructions. They ask you to dial the number or say the number, and it gets through that way.
0: I see. Very good.
1: Anyway, I was phoning concerning the Monica Gate thing, and earlier you had said that you didn't think that it made America look too good in the eyes of the world, and I was just comparing it to, say, France, perhaps, when their prime minister died and they had a state funeral. They not only invited his wife, but his mistress.
0: That's right.
1: To the funeral.
0: That's right.
1: And I think it has more to do with a perception of the country you're in. With the moral minority that you have there, and they're so voiceful that to them it's a big deal, whereas in somewhere else in the world it wouldn't be. I think Canada, they still, and Britain also, rather conservative countries, and it would be scandals there too. So I think it depends on where you're from.
0: I guess it does, but I'm not from France. And I, after watching the interview tonight, I could just say to myself, what idiots we are for allowing ourselves to be diverted for a full year from things that were really important for this idiotic, teenage-like sexual diversion.
1: Well, it seems to be the way things have been going ever since the Gary Hart, Donna Rice thing. And I'm just wondering if...
0: Gary Hart was an idiot. He turned to the press when he knew he was going around. He said to the press, follow me around, be my guest. And they did.
1: Yeah, but what I'm saying, this seems more orchestrated than usual. This isn't something that just happens to people find scandals, you know.
0: I appreciate your call, sir. Thank you. As it went on, the American people really, I think, agreed with me in that they wished the subject would simply go away. They wished that our elected representatives would begin concentrating on what we elected them to do, which is to improve our lot in life, to pay attention to what ought to be going on in the country, to address our overtaxed butts. I mean, there's a lot of things they could be doing that they didn't do because of Monica Lewinsky. Over the last 2 hours of watching Monica, it should be driven home to you what a profoundly horrible thing she put us through. And how completely, truly insignificant the whole damn thing really was. In the end, anybody is going to lie about the kind of thing the president and Monica did. They're going to lie about it. And that's that. And, yeah, he's right. You know, the French. I know the French people. I love France, as a matter of fact. I love Paris. God, it's one of my favorite cities. I think Paris and Bangkok are my two favorite cities in the world. And the Parisian people are wonderful. And they are very open-minded, nonplussed. You know, they sort of take everything in stride. And if the prime minister has a mistress and the prime minister dies, the mistress gets to come to the funeral. I mean, that's just life. West of the Rockies, you're on the air. Hello.
2: Hi, Art Bell Show?
0: Yes.
2: I'd like to talk to Art.
0: Well, who do you think you're talking to? I don't screen calls, love.
2: Oh, I'm sorry. I'm calling from Los Angeles.
0: Right.
2: Yesterday, I heard the gentleman that called in about the couple calm trails that he saw.
0: Yes.
2: But yesterday, over the San Fernando Valley, we were covered with them, more than you could count. And it, they even had it on the news, talking about what a pretty sunset it made.
0: Oh, really?
2: Yeah. Never seen anything like it before.
0: Gee, now that's unusual. You don't hear the news frequently commenting on contrails.
2: No.
0: Ah, what beautiful contrails.
2: Yeah. it was so significant. So I thought I'd just add that to your list of information.
0: Well, I appreciate that. What they should have done is send out their little news truck with a bottle and tried to gather up some of what may have fallen from the sky and analyzed it before it turned into a mist and disappeared.
2: Yeah. I couldn't actually see anything falling, but I can't imagine somebody spending all... Actually, my husband saw them starting the day before.
0: In the meantime, they do a story on what beautiful contrails
2: yeah.
0: we have.
2: Yeah. They did make a nice jump there.
0: Take a nice deep breath. Bye-bye. Take care. We're at the top of the hour when we come back.

0: What a treat you're in for. What a brilliant man you're about to hear. The executive director of SETI, of the SETI League, will be here. It's going to be a blast. Don't touch that dial.
1: 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Tonight featuring a replay of Coast to Coast AM from March 3rd, 1999.

something inside that we need so much. The sight of a touch, or the scent of a sound, or the strength of an oak roots deep in the ground. The wonder of flowers to be covered and then to burst up through tarmac to the sun again. Or to fly to the sun without burning a wing. To lie in a meadow and hear

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1: Want to take a ride? Well, you're about to. We have coming up in a moment a Dr. Seti, as his intimates call him. He's actually Dr. H. Paul Shuck, known to his intimates as Dr. Seti. He's something of a cross between Carl Sagan and Tom Lehrer. PBS is Tom Lehrer. He sings like Sagan, lectures like Lehrer. The aerospace engineer accredited with the design of the world's first commercial home satellite TV receiver. Wow, that's something. He made the first home satellite TV receiver. Now directs his microwave interests toward the search for life in space. Dr. Shuck received his Ph.D. in engineering from the University of California at Berkeley. Before joining the SETI League as its executive director, he served as an engineering professor on various campuses for a total of, get this, 24 years. Within the New Warrior Movement, Paul's teaching background earned him the name Patient Owl. Paul is the author of more than 200 publications. His honors include the National Space Club's Dr. Robert H. Goddard Scholarship, a Hertz Foundation Fellowship in the in Applied Physical Sciences, the Hertz Doctoral Thesis Prize, rather, and the Central States VHF Society's John T. Chambers Memorial Award. He serves as a fellowship interviewer for the Hertz Foundation, a manuscript reviewer for several peer-reviewed journals, has been an advisor to the National Science Foundation, and a military program evaluator for the American Council on Education. Born in 1946, among the first of the baby boomers, Paul lives on a radio-quiet hilltop just north of Williamsport, Pennsylvania, with his biologist wife, Muriel Hikes, I hope I have that right, and five of their DNA experiments. Combined DNA experiments. He air commutes, get this. He flies his own plane about 200 miles every a couple of days, I guess. Is that every couple of days? To the SETI League's New Jersey office, well, that's 2 days a week, in his much-modified 1970 Beechcraft A24R Sierra. Recognizing that the most dangerous part of lying is the drive to the airport, Paul tempts fate by riding there on his trophy award-winning 1989 Honda PC-800 Pacific Coast. A Vietnam-era Air Force veteran, an active instrument flight instructor, Paul serves as an FAA aviation safety advisor, has been an airport commissioner, was once voted Flight Instructor of the Year by his FAA district office, and is part owner of the Fraser Lake Airport in Hollister, California. Holy mackerel. He designed the patented BIDCAS aircraft anti-collision radar. Oh, yes. Which won the Experimental Aircraft Association Safety Achievement Award. He's also an extra-class radio amateur, first licensed in 1961. N6TX, that's his ham call, has been operational on all 20 ham bands between 1.8 and a megahertz and 24 gigahertz. Paul has chaired the VHF-UHF Advisory Committee of the Amateur Radio Relay League and served as technical director and board chairman of Project Oscar, Inc., a predecessor to AMSAT. He has served as a director of the Central States VHF Society and is currently membership officer for Central Pennsylvania Mensa. Ah, Paul was banquet speaker at the 1996 Dayton Hamvention. Dr. Shuck is listed in a whole bunch of Who's Who publications. And in a moment, you're going to get a real treat, and we're going to talk to Dr. Shuck about what might be out there and how we can find it.

0: And here, ladies and gentlemen, is Dr. Shuck. Doctor, welcome.
1: Hello, Art. Good to be with you.
0: God, it's great to have you on the air. You and I have a great deal in common.
1: Oh, yes, indeed.
0: You actually developed the first commercial home satellite TV receiver. When was that?
1: That was in 1978, Art, and those were wonderfully exciting days for amateur microwave because in those days, the only real use of satellites for television was to relay network programming to network affiliates or to relay premium programming to cable TV companies. And the communications industry was using $100,000 Earth terminals. And a bunch of hams got together and said, we can do this better. We can do this cheaper. We can have fun. We can do this ourselves. We can rip off programming. Well, of course, we weren't setting out to rip off programming. It was just another engineering challenge.
0: I was working for a cable company before anybody ever had a home satellite dish. And I had a visionary boss who said, I'm going to teach you about satellite television. And so he hauled this little trailer with a 10-foot dish out to my house and parked it there and said, learn how to use it, and gave me a commercial Comtech receiver. And I put it all together and pointed it in the right place and finally got everything properly adjusted. I mean, these were back in the days when you might get 120-degree LNA for $1,200.
1: Actually, my first LNA was 180 Kelvin, and it was, about almost $2,000 then.
0: Oh, my God.
1: And you know, the thing is, we got pictures. It was a 16-foot dish I had to use. The signals were sparkly, but, hey, it was video from the sky, and it was exciting.
0: It was beyond belief to see it come down. And I was—so those early days were really exciting. And I had heard your name way back when. And here I am talking to you now. So it's a great honor, actually, to be speaking with you.
1: And it's a pleasure to be on your show. And by the way, I have to take advantage of this opportunity to say good morning to my neighbors listening on WRSC, State College, Pennsylvania.
0: You want to name them? Say hello?
1: No, I think a plug for the station is sufficient.
0: Plug is okay. All right. You were born in 46. I was born in 45.
1: Right.
0: I was first licensed as a ham in 1958.
1: That's the year I started bootlegging. Oh, I'm sorry. I didn't say that.
0: You were a bootlegger, too. I did.
1: Everybody has to start off somehow.
0: Actually, I was a pirate. I had several pirate stations on the air long ago, way past the statute of limitations, actually.
1: Yes, I think it's safe to talk about these things now.
0: Now I've got a great big ham station. We're on, right now, 432 affiliates scattered all the way across North America, you know, in Canada and the U.S. And so it's the biggest ham station I've ever had fun with.
1: I think you probably radiate more collective effective isotropic radiated power than you ever dreamed of.
0: Well, I'm out about 15 light years now, I calculate.
1: Ah, very good. Except for one minor detail, and this we'll talk about in more depth later. But we've got this problem with AM radio, and I love listening to AM radio because it bounces off the ionosphere.
0: Oh, but I'm on FM, too.
1: But the AM that bounces off the ionosphere is not a very good candidate for interstellar communications because it just doesn't punch through into space.
0: That's right. Oh, it's a horrible candidate. It's a good candidate for bouncing off the ionosphere and hearing several hundred or even thousands of miles away.
1: Well, what we're looking for is hearing several hundred or even thousands of light years away. That's our challenge.
0: Right.
1: That's our ultimate DX we're going after now.
0: All right. Now, how did you come from satellite to where you are now with the SETI League, which is an organization that... First of all, how does the SETI League fit in with SETI? I've interviewed Dr. Shostak, so I know what that's all about, but I'm not sure about the SETI League.
1: Seth Shostak and his organization, the SETI Institute, are a wonderfully complex and well-thought-out and well-executed search for intelligence signals from beyond. And we can talk a bit more about what they're doing because it's great research, but it has some interesting limitations.
0: The last time, by the way, I spoke with him, he was down at Arecibo.
1: Yes.
0: Proudly plowing into the time they had purchased to listen on that monster. And a hurricane was bearing down on him. And during the interview, he actually had to pack up and get the hell out.
1: Yes, and unfortunately, Arecibo went off the air for a few days, and there was some minor property damage. Not much damage to the telescope, but sadly, I have to report that several of the workers down there had their homes destroyed in that hurricane.
0: Oh.
1: They're rebuilding and regrouping now, and they are, of course, back on the air doing wonderful science. But it's the sorts of science that they're doing which requires the kinds of facilities which only governments can afford.
0: Mm.
1: And in fact, for many years, the government did SETI. NASA had a modestly funded SETI program. They were appropriating about 5 cents per American per year, which is pocket change. It's down in the noise level of the federal budget. Nevertheless, cumulatively, it does amount to about $12.5 million per year, and that's enough to raise the eyebrows of some of the budget balancers. So about 5 years ago, Congress, in its infinite wisdom, canceled the NASA SETI program in its entirety. In the process, they saved, they actually did help to reduce the federal deficit by 0.0006%. So that's good economics, I suppose, and SETI was off the air for a while. In fact, we discovered that perhaps SETI required the kinds of facilities which not even governments can afford. But SETI is the science that refuses to die, Art. It just keeps coming back. And the first incarnation, the first reincarnation of SETI was Seth Shostak's organization, the SETI Institute in Mountain View, California.
0: Indeed.
1: The SETI Institute was the first organization to privatize a piece of the NASA SETI program. Now, NASA SETI involved about two distinct different complementary searches, and one of those searches, called the targeted search, is what the SETI Institute is continuing now through their program called Project Phoenix. The Phoenix search looks with high-power, very sensitive, huge telescopes for hours on end at a handful of nearby interesting candidate stars. They pick the nearest sun-like stars out to a couple of hundred light years, and they have about 1,000 stars on their candidate list. The stars are well chosen. They are very good candidates because these are stars that are about the right age and the right temperature and mm-hmm. the right size to probably have habitable planets orbiting them.
0: Okay.
1: And if they happen to get lucky, looking at these 1,000 stars, they may indeed detect another radio-polluting civilization such as our own. So this is very good science.
0: All right, can we talk a little bit about that? Because when I talked to the good doctor, he said, he admitted at the end of the day, after really pressing him, that ambient communications, for example, FM stations, television here on Earth, all the rest of it, would be rather unlikely, actually, to be heard at a great distance. And about the only way you would actually hear anything through light years would be if there were an intentional transmission, a transmission actually intended to traverse light years.
1: Well, certainly a beamed beacon would make our job all that much easier. Hmm. Leakage communication is not impossible, however. It's just incredibly challenging. And with leakage communications, that is the incidental radiation coming from another civilization's radio, television, and radar, it's very likely we would be able to impart any sort of meaning to the transmission. The very best we can hope for is that we can detect something which is clearly artificial, which exhibits those hallmarks of artificiality which say to us, this signal is not produced by any natural occurring mechanism. There had to be some intelligence behind it. Beyond that, we really don't think there's any message to decode in the leakage radiation, even if we're lucky enough to detect it.
0: Well, look at what would be coming from our own Earth right now. I'm on, for example, 100,000-watt FM stations.
1: Right.
0: They generally are built with tall towers, or they're on mountains with slightly down-looking radiation from the antenna.
1: Correct.
0: Not necessarily intended to go up, but rather to cover communities.
1: But some of that radiation will tangentially graze the Earth and continue out into space.
0: It absolutely will. But would that be recognizable as anything 10 or 20 or 100 light years out?
1: Well, truthfully, Art, not while we're talking, because when we're talking, when we're modulating that FM radio, it's generating its power, it's distributing its power all over the spectrum over a 200 kilohertz bandwidth in many, many sidebands.
0: Mm-hmm.
1: But when I stop to take a breath, those sidebands stop, and all the power for a very brief interval shows up on one frequency on the carrier, and that's our best chance for interstellar detection.
0: Fascinating. Well, you're absolutely, of course, right about that. FM deviates outward from the center, and when you pause, there would be this strong signal. But to somebody listening light years away,
1: they probably won't be able to pull out the sidebands because they are spread too wide.
0: That's right.
1: But whenever we pause for a breath, that carrier pops up.
0: Unfortunately,
1: and that carrier can be seen on our spectrum analyzers.
0: Unfortunately, though, that would be completely at random.
1: Yes.
0: In other words, you would pause or I would pause at random, and they would be sitting out there getting the signal, trying to make some sense out of it, finally determining that what they were hearing was random.
1: What they would determine, probably, is that our planet is inhabited by a race of very sloppy studio engineers, and we transmit a lot of dead air.
0: Well, you really think they'd come to that conclusion?
1: Only if they have a warped sense of humor that we do.
0: What is the best shot that we've got if we imagine a civilization roughly in the same period of development as we are in right now with regard to radio and television and microwave communications? The best shot would be what?
1: Our most detectable signals during the 50 years or so that we have been radiating suitable signals for interstellar detection are best candidates were our Cold War over-the-horizon search radars. They were the strongest signals that had the maximum leakage into space.
0: You mean like that stinking woodpecker the Russians had?
1: Yes, and a whole flock of other similar radars. So what we have to hope, if we wish to detect other civilizations, is that they also go through a Cold War period.
0: Well, you know, some of the nation's greatest theoretical physicists have decided that not too many civilizations would make it past the discovery of element 92.
1: Of course, I hope they're wrong, but that's a sobering thought, absolutely. If other civilizations have self-destructed early in the stages of their technological development, as we very nearly did, Art, if that's happened to other civilizations, then although our universe may be teeming with life, the number of potential communications partners for us out there would be extremely limited. On the other hand, if other civilizations have somehow learned to solve their economic and political and sociological problems and to build lasting empires that can last as long as stars burn, then there are literally millions out there waiting for us to discover. And the SETI League is one of the ways that we hope to discover them. We'll talk in great depth about how we plan to do that.
0: All right. And actually, if there are hams out there or people with satellite dishes, they can be part of this, can't they?
1: This is participatory science. It's grassroots. It's a bunch of us with our backyard satellite dishes working together to gain humankind's entry into the cosmic community.
0: So, folks, if you've got a satellite dish out there, an old C-band dish, don't toss it away. We've got a use for it, for you. Want to help? Stay right there.
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1: Incredible piece of music that is. That's Stevie Nicks, of course. And you know, I saw Stevie Nicks the other day, and she's not aging. Has anybody else out there noticed that? Stevie Nicks is not aging. All the rest of us are. What is Stevie doing? I swear, she looks the same as she did 20 years ago.
0: You're listening to Art Bell, Somewhere in Time on Premier Radio Networks. Tonight, an encore presentation of Coast to Coast AM from March 3rd, 1999.

0: Back now to the SETI League's Dr. Shaw. Doctor, welcome back.
1: Thank you, Art. Before the break, we were talking about Project Phoenix, which was the first element of the late NASA SETI program to rise from the ashes of the budget balancers.
0: And, of course, Phoenix, the symbol of rising from the ashes.
1: Yes, it was beautiful symbolism. The name, I think, was very aptly chosen by our friends in California. The limitation to this wonderful science is when you do a targeted search, you're looking at only specific individual stars with a very high gain, very narrow beamwidth antennas. And that means that if you guess wrong, if you're looking at a star and there's another star right next door with signals emanating from it, you'll miss those signals. That's inevitable. Mm-hmm. So you go through your list and you hope you picked right. And when you're done, when they're done with their list of 1,000 stars, they will have looked with great sensitivity at 1/1,000,000 of 1% of all the good candidate stars in our galaxy alone.
0: Wow, 1/1,000,000 of 1%?
1: Right. So we've not only have we not we haven't even scratched the surface. No, we haven't even felt the itch. And this is the limitation which NASA recognized when they were doing their targeted search. So just to hedge their bets, they built a second search strategy complementary with the first, and they called it the All-Sky Survey.
0: Uh-huh.
1: Now, the All-Sky Survey does not look preferentially in any particular direction or at any particular star. It tries to sweep out systematically the entire sky so that no direction in the sky shall evade our gaze. It's a very tedious process. It's incredibly time-consuming. But the idea is, if you guess wrong on the targeted search, maybe you'll pick it up on the All-Sky Survey. So NASA was doing both searches. When the NASA SETI program was canceled, the SETI Institute picked up the targeted search, and the All-Sky Survey was orphaned. And that's when the SETI League was founded.
0: Ah!
1: The founders of the SETI League said, we don't have the millions of dollars that it's going to cost to rent time on these huge telescopes to do targeted searches. And besides, someone else is already doing that anyway. What can we do that's productive? What can we do that nobody else is doing? Well, we can actually survey the entire sky slowly, tediously, meticulously, and patiently. And we can do so using a resource that has never before been tapped for SETI. And that is the world's cadre of microwave experimenters, ham radio operators, citizens band radio enthusiasts, satellite tinkerers, the non-professionals who can indeed be taught to do very good, credible science.
0: Wow.
1: Our prototype for all of this was looking at what happens in optical astronomy. Who, after all, discovers all the comets?
0: Amateurs?
1: It's not Mount Palomar. It's not the Keck Observatory. They're too busy doing real science. Comets are discovered by Hakutaki in his backyard with a pair of binoculars.
0: Now, that's not to say comets are not real science.
1: Of course they're real science, but they're the sort of real science that cannot produce predictable results. And when you're working for grant money, when you're working on a budget which requires showing publishable results, comet hunting is not necessarily the best game for that.
0: Right.
1: But the amateurs, people like Alan Hale, who, although he is a trained astronomer, does his comet hunting in his spare time with his 14-inch Schmidt-Cassegrain telescope. People like Tom Bopp, who doesn't even own a telescope, but discovered the comet that bears his name with one that he borrowed from his local astronomy club. These are the people who are discovering the comets because they have the time, they have the resources, they have the inclination, they have the interest, and it's not a 9-to-5 job for them. This is something that becomes a passion for you when you get involved in astronomy.
0: And yet, in the world of astronomy, after Alan Hale, I interviewed Alan, he's a great guy,
1: yes,
0: discovered this comet, it was the biggest astronomical news, you know, for quite a period of time.
1: If you're incredibly lucky, you can hit pay dirt. You can't budget it. You can't plan on it from year to year. You can't say, well, second quarter of fiscal 99, I'm going to have to discover a comet. It doesn't work like that. It's a very random process. Kind of like SETI. We cannot forecast. We cannot predict. I'm asked all the time, when do you think you'll make contact?
0: Right.
1: And, of course, the answer is the SETI League, well, of course, to answer something like that requires a gift of prophecy. The SETI League is a nonprofit organization, so I'm not allowed to.
0: In your professional opinion, Doctor, is the SETI League more likely to discover a signal than the targeted SETI program?
1: It depends upon which of the two theories you personally hold with regard to the sorts of signals that are out there. See, I can envision two different possibilities, Art. One, there are a lot of civilizations out there that are radio-using, that are going through their radio-polluting phase, just as we do, that are generating incidental radiation. If that's true, those civilizations could well be detected by the targeted search. We probably wouldn't see them doing the all-sky survey. Possibility two, there are a few civilizations, let's call them super-civilizations, that are transmitting humongously powerful, deliberate beacons. And those signals may be highly intermittent, they may be highly dispersed, they may be separated by thousands of light years, they may be incredibly rare. And if that is the case, then the All-Sky Survey has the best chance of detecting those kinds of signals. Frankly, I think both kinds of signals are a possibility. So I think both searches are necessary.
0: All right. Question. We are now certainly using a lot of radio, aren't we?
1: Yes.
0: On all of Earth, Doctor, are we transmitting a beacon signal into space? Are we doing that?
1: So far, in our short history of radio technology, Art, we have only done the deliberate beacon once. And that was done in 1974 from the Arecibo Radio Observatory, the largest antenna we have on this planet. It was a wonderful experiment, but it was only done one time. And since then, the political winds have shifted, and now international policy through the United Nations proscribes such transmission. Under Earth's law right now, we are not allowed to do direct beacon transmissions.
0: What?
1: We are a paranoid planet. There are those who say, we cannot give our positions away. They'll come here and eat us.
0: You know what? You know what, Doctor? There are two astrophysicists up in Canada right now who wrote to the Prime Minister in Canada, and said that they, too, thought that amateurs should not be allowed to fool around with this sort of thing because they might well engender an invasion of Earth. They're having a big controversy about this up in Canada.
1: Yes, Yvan Dutille's letter was an interesting one because it was intended to be read by politicians. But, of course, it got leaked to the press, so now the whole world is commenting on it. What Yvan was saying, as I understand it, is that if Earth is going to transmit, it should be done in a disciplined manner. It should be an international project, and people should have a voice in what's being said. His fear, which may indeed be a valid one, is the question of who speaks for Earth. If any individual can transmit his personal agenda to space, what kind of a message are we sending to our cosmic companions? On the other hand, to have a organized, unified planetary response requires big government. And when big governments get involved in science, the inevitable result is that the project ends up costing twice as much, taking twice as long, and working half as well.
0: Huh.
1: So we have a kind of a dilemma here. Nevertheless, at the moment, international policy prohibits deliberate transmission into space.
0: Remarkable.
1: Frankly, it's a little late for that. Our calling card is already in the mail through programs such as this that are going out right now at the fastest possible speed. You see, our spaceship of choice is the photon, the particle, if you will, of electromagnetic radiation. The photon is the fastest spaceship known to man. It travels relatively unimpeded throughout the interstellar medium at the fastest possible speed, and there's no stopping it, there's no turning it back, and that means that we've already given our position away.
0: How long, what kind of transmission did we make on what frequency and for how long, Doctor?
1: Let me see. The exact frequency was around 2.8 gigahertz, which is in what we call the microwave window, the quietest part of the sky. That range of frequencies where we're most likely to be able to work our way through the interstellar medium. The transmission was only, I believe it was something on the order of a minute and a half. It was a very brief transmission, or maybe in a couple of minutes. I'd have to look that up.
0: Aww.
1: The signal itself was wonderfully elegantly designed, in part by Dr. Frank Drake, who is now the president of the SETI Institute, our friend organization in California. And the signal itself provides a wealth of information about Earth, Earth's life, and Earth's technology. But the chances of it being detected are rather slim. If we want to transmit beacons, we got to do a lot better than that.
0: Beacons, by their very nature, stay up all the time waiting for propagation conditions, as you well know in ham radio or whatever else. A beacon is a beacon. It's not a 1.5 minute to 2 minute transmission. Yikes!
1: That was a shot in the dark, and the transmission that Dr. Dutille in Canada is involved with is also a shot in the dark, but you have to start somewhere. What we're trying to do with transmissions like these is not send information to our cosmic companions. Those messages are intended for humans here on Earth. They are a way of saying to our population on Earth, we believe in this, and because we're willing to do some transmitting, there's hope that maybe others are as well.
0: And this was in what year?
1: 1974.
0: So it's out there a ways now, at least.
1: Yes. 25 light years out. It hasn't probably intercepted any interesting shores yet, but who knows?
0: It's going to mean that they've got to be listening on that frequency
1: at that time
0: for 1.5 to 2 minutes, because that's all it's going to... that's all they're going to hear is 1.5 to 2 minutes, huh?
1: For that particular transmission, yes.
0: Gee.
1: There are those who say that the Arecibo transmission was little more than a publicity stunt. And it's true that it was timed to coincide with the rededication of the Arecibo Radio Observatory after they put a new surface on it. 2 years ago, they did another re-engineering of Arecibo. They did another major upgrade. They added a Gregorian feed and did some improvements to the service and put a skirt around the antenna.
0: Right.
1: Some very good engineering was done at Arecibo. I asked Dr. Paul Goldsmith, who was the director of the Arecibo Observatory, are you going to do another transmission when Arecibo goes back on the air after this refurbishment? And his answer was, basically, we're not allowed to. So, indeed, within scientific circles, at least, the international legal ramifications are well understood.
0: Who is the actual agency that forbids that? Do you know?
1: There's actually a proposal that was made by the International Astronautical Union through the United Nations.
0: The UN. You know,
1: we are indeed signatory to it.
0: So the UN forbids transmission of a beacon of the sort we're discussing right now. They actually forbid it.
1: The actual language is a little more complex than that. Of course, lawyers were involved, so you know the language will be complex. But it says that any deliberate transmission has to be done with full international cooperation and collaboration and full agreement. Now, trying to get all the nations on Earth to agree to say Gesundheit when I sneeze is nigh unto impossible.
0: That's right.
1: So I really don't think we're going to be seeing any official transmissions. On the other hand, the technology is already out of the bag. Anybody who seriously wants to transmit to the stars can do so.
0: Oh, yes.
1: It's really hard to stop them. It's impossible even to detect it. If I beam energy straight up, if I'm doing amateur moon bounce, if I'm bouncing my microwave signals off the moon at 1,296 megahertz, my energy is going up and is carefully focused to hit the moon. Unless the FCC happens to have a monitoring station on the moon, how can they know?
0: They wouldn't. They wouldn't. This would apply, of course, to institutional attempts.
1: Oh,
0: of course. But you're absolutely correct. Now, what could a person do at 2.8 gigahertz with a 5-meter dish and as much power as you could muster? What could actually be done?
1: You might be able to cook a hot dog at 50 paces.
0: No. I meant to say...
1: That's probably about it, Art. I do not think that the amateur 5-meter dish is going to give you interstellar communications capability. The project that's being proposed right now that actually is in the working phases to do another transmission, this private project that Dr. Dutille was talking about in Canada, that project is renting time on a huge radio telescope facility in the former Soviet Union. It's not quite as big as Arecibo, but it's one heck of a lot bigger than my 5-meter backyard dish.
0: What about...
1: Small antennas that we have, however, are not useless because they're very well adapted to listening.
0: To listening.
1: That's what they excel at. You see, if we're very lucky, the guys at the other end will produce the power. Power, more power than we could begin to imagine. And if they have their multi-megawatt transmitters going into their Arecibos, over interstellar distances, we can pick that up with our backyard dishes. All we have to do is be pointing the right way, tuned to the right frequency, at the right time. Now, this is the limitation with the targeted searches. Those antennas only look at one part in 10 to the sixth of the sky. That's 1/1,000,000th of the sky at a time. That's wonderful for sensitivity, but it's terrible for detecting those random, highly intermittent signals that we hypothesize might be out there. Because, after all, with an antenna of that sort, if you've got your receiver on exactly the right frequency, at exactly the right instant when the call comes in, there's still a 99.9999% chance you'll be pointed the wrong way. Well, there is a possible solution. You could build a million of these antennas and coordinate them so that they're pointing in all directions at once. Cover the whole sky with these great radio telescopes.
0: Mm-hmm.
1: But at $100 million apiece, Art, we've just exceeded the gross planetary product. Fortunately, there is a cheaper way. Small antennas, like our 3, 4, and 5-meter backyard satellite TV dishes, our old C-band TVRO dishes.
0: I have a 3.8-meter dish in my backyard that I wouldn't give up. You know, I hold on to things as I'm a pack rat, and I love that satellite dish. I would never, ever give it up, even though I don't use it a lot. You know,
1: well, you're going to use it, Art. You're going to build a SETI station with it, because those antennas may not have the sensitivity of the big monsters that the targeted searches use, but they have an interesting advantage. Their beam width is about 200 times wider than so-called research-grade radio telescopes, and that means that it only takes 5,000 of them properly coordinated to cover the whole sky, all 4 pi steradians of space and time. 5,000 hams, 5,000 experimenters, can do something that NASA SETI never contemplated, and that is see in all directions at once. And let me emphasize, this is listening. This is SWLing. You don't have to have a ham license. No government has to authorize your transmission, because we're not transmitting, we're listening.
0: At least in this country.
1: At least, well, even worldwide, many people in many countries now. We have 1,000 members in 52 countries and growing all the time. We're just in our infancy, because the SETI League is just starting to develop this network, our Project Argus, as we call it. But our Project Argus network has right now 70 stations on the air. Now, that's just a drop in the bucket next to the 5,000 we need, but that's more ham SETI stations on the air than all the professional radio telescopes in the world combined.
0: All right. Now, everybody with a home satellite dish, listen closely. You might need a little bit of technical expertise, and we're going to give that to you as best we can tonight. My dish, like other people's satellite dishes, is in what's called a polar configuration, so that as the dish turns, it tracks the Clark belt and sees the various television satellites in the Clark belt.
1: Right.
0: Would I have to change that?
1: Well, you might probably want to move the antenna just a little bit up and down.
0: In elevation.
1: Off the Clark belt. Change your elevation. Only because the Clark belt is pretty heavily
0: noisy.
1: Polluted. We've got a lot of stuff out there. Sir Arthur Clark is one of the technical advisors to the SETI League, and bless him, he told me, you're going to have to give up watching the Clark Belt satellites. And he was willing to make that concession, because if you crank the antenna away from the Clark Belt, all of a sudden, the noise level drops.
0: Whoa.
1: And the beautiful thing about looking at the sky is that you will find stars no matter where you point. In any direction, there are stars, and anywhere there are stars, we now know, there are planets. And anywhere there are planets, there's a chance that one or more may be habitable. And if there are habitable planets, one or more of them may harbor a radio-using civilization.
0: How much work would I have to do, Doctor, to take my little 3.8-meter dish? I can certainly change elevation easily on it, so I can get out of the Clark Belt radiation noise level. No problem there.
1: Right.
0: Now how much work do I have? I've got hard line running in from the dish to the house. How much work do I have to do?
1: You're probably going to have to swap out the head-end electronics, Art. And the reason is your satellite TV system is operating in the 3.7 to 4.2 gigahertz band. We don't believe that's the best frequency range for SETI. We could be wrong, and in fact, some people are using TVRO receivers, highly modified albeit, and some people are listening in that band, and that's good, because there are no wrong frequencies for SETI. There is no interplanetary band plan that anybody is adhering to, as far as we know. So
0: I've got an old 90-degree LNA sitting up there right now.
1: Right. If you want to listen on 3.7 to 4.2, you've got a shot at it, but we believe, and this is highly speculative, we believe there are better frequencies slightly lower in the microwave spectrum, in the region from 1.3 to 1.7 gigahertz, and that means you're going to need to use a different feed horn and
0: All right.
1: a different LNA,
0: All
1: and
0: right.
1: we can help you with that.
0: All right, and that's exactly what we'll talk about when we get back. We can do it, and maybe we should. Stay tuned.
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1: Good morning, everybody. The City League's executive director is with us, Dr. Paul Schock, and some people call him Dr. Seti. You can do that or call him Dr. Paul Schock. I believe it's Dr. H. Paul Schock, actually. But if you'll listen very carefully, and if you have a satellite dish out in your backyard, instead of junking it, which I would never do in a million years, I love my satellite dish, always have, there's a good use for it. See, I've got little dishes now, and I get a digital television, so I don't need my old dinosaur anymore. But do I keep it in working condition? You bet. Why? I don't know. Nostalgia? Or maybe, just maybe, I knew something like this was going to come along one day. So in a minute, we're going to tell you how to take a dish like the one I've got and turn it into something that might change history.

0: You know that slogan I'm so fond of lately that I've been repeating so many times? H.L. Mencken said it, quote, every normal man must be tempted at times to spit on his hands, hoist the black flag, and begin slitting throats. Well, when daylight comes today, I am going to find the man or the woman who changed my phone company during the day today without telling me, and I am going to slit them ear to ear. You have no idea what's been going on tonight with my telephones. So if you are disrupted in any way, I apologize. I can't imagine they've done that to me. They actually switched phone companies on me. You know, breaking up AT&T was the worst damn thing we ever did. Doctor, welcome back.
1: Thank you.
0: All right, here I've got my 3.8-meter dish, my lovely, beloved 3.8 in the backyard. And despite the fact that it takes up a lot of room and it's big, I love it. And now
1: absolutely.
0: I've got a
1: we
0: new
1: use for it.
0: We call
1: these things big, ugly dishes, and I don't know why, because I think they're beautiful.
0: They are beautiful. They are absolutely, they are things of beauty. And, of course, I guess you've got to be a technical person to admire. Mine is it's fiberglass with a solid center, and, you know, it's not mesh inside. This is a good dish. And so what do I do, doctor? How do I help? How do I convert it?
1: Well, you have a slight dilemma, Art, because, you see, the optical astronomers have it easy. Even in my little sleepy town of Cogan Station, Pennsylvania, I can walk into a shop and buy an optical telescope off the shelf. I can give them my credit card and walk home with something that I might just discover a comet with.
0: Right.
1: But you can't walk into your local Radio Shack store and buy a radio telescope, at least not yet. We're trying to change that. But for right now, the people who are doing serious radio astronomy, amateur radio astronomy, mm-hmm. the people who are involved with the SETI League's Project Argus Sky Survey, have to be willing to do some of the work themselves. And it's kind of like the early days of satellite TV. Remember when you couldn't buy a satellite TV system? You went out and you acquired a dish, and then
0: right.
1: you had to buy a feed horn.
0: That's right.
1: And then from somebody else, you got an LNA.
0: That's right.
1: And then from my old company, Microcom, you bought a receiver. And then from somebody else, you got a modulator, and you put it all together and plugged it into your TV set, and you watched all those sparklies, and they were absolutely wonderful.
0: That's exactly what I did, yes.
1: Right. Well, that's kind of the state of the art for amateur radio astronomy today. There are no turnkey systems out there, at least not that the hams can afford, but if you're willing to piece things together, and if you know which end of the soldering iron is the handle and how to put a connector on a hunk of coax, you can probably put together a radio telescope that would rival the very best that NASA had just 20 years ago.
0: Really?
1: That's our progress. You see, we're making up in digital signal processing power, in computer horsepower, what we lack in antenna capture area. And today's home computers are incredible. You know, I have sitting on my desk right now an old, ancient 486, and it outperforms by a factor of 1,000 the computers that NASA used to put men on the moon. Only we're not trying to go to the moon, we're trying to reach much further out. And these computers, even the cruddy old computers that we've replaced with our Pentiums, do a wonderful job of sifting through the cosmic static, looking for patterns that the human ear or eye could not detect.
0: Well, we are presently, Doctor, doing a 3-month experiment in sending moving video over the web.
1: Right.
0: And when that's over, as a little present, they are leaving me with the 450 megahertz computer that's doing the job on this end, and so it's available.
1: Well, you've got your dish and you've got your SETI computer. Now you need everything that goes in between.
0: Yes.
1: So let's talk about the rest of the system.
0: Let's.
1: At the focal point of your dish.
0: Right.
1: There's a little feed horn right now used to scoop up those C-band photons falling from the sky for satellite television.
0: Correct.
1: Let's assume for just a minute that you're interested in doing radio astronomy, doing SETI in the L-band, the range of frequencies that many of us are operating at. It's not the only place to look, because there's only one wrong setting for your SETI equipment, and that's off. But let's assume you want to listen in L-band. That's where I'm listening. That's where a lot of our members are listening.
0: Which is what frequency range?
1: We're looking from around 1.3 gigs, just above the ham 23-centimeter band,
0: right,
1: up to around 1.7 gigs.
0: Why there? What is the logic?
1: There are several things pointing us in that direction. First of all, the technology is very mature in L-band. You can get super performance for a trivial cost. 35 Kelvin low-noise amplifiers for $100.
0: Wow.
1: So that's a range of the spectrum where the maturity of the technology makes super performance very affordable. That's item one. Item two is if we look at the sky, at low frequencies, we have a lot of galactic noise. And at high frequencies, we have a lot of quantum noise. And in between is the quiet part of the spectrum. We call it the microwave window, and it goes from about 1 to about 10 gigahertz.
0: Okay.
1: Anywhere in that range, signals will travel over interstellar distances with minimal attenuation, with minimal distortion. Those signals should be detectable across the cosmos.
0: All right, but you're picking a relatively small portion of that.
1: Right. You have to start somewhere. Within that quietest part of the sky, there are a couple of naturally occurring noise sources. The most prominent of them, at a frequency of 1420.40575 megahertz, there is a very loud interfering signal. There's loud QRN, if you will, from interstellar hydrogen. Hydrogen is the most abundant element in interstellar space. There's about one hydrogen atom per cubic centimeter out there. Now, that's not a very high atmospheric pressure, but there's a lot of cubic centimeters, so there's a lot of hydrogen. And hydrogen atoms every now and then spit out a photon on a very well-defined, very specific frequency, 1420 megs. Those hydrogen photons were one of the first natural interstellar radiation lines that were studied by radio astronomers back in 1951 at Harvard University.
0: So it in itself is kind of a cosmic beacon that others elsewhere might recognize?
1: We believe that the hydrogen radiation line might be your marker frequency, your crystal calibrator on your receiver.
0: Gotcha.
1: And the reason we think this is that any civilization that's emerging, that's evolving radio astronomy, will discover that one first. That was the first one that we discovered. It's a loud, easy to receive radiation line. The hydrogen line is a good place for radio astronomers to look when they're studying natural astrophysical phenomena.
0: What does it sound like?
1: It just sounds like an unsquelched FM handy talkie. It's just a background whoosh of noise.
0: White noise.
1: White noise. And it's certainly not a good place to try to listen through for signals. But if I'm already tuning the hydrogen line to do natural astrophysical observations,
0: I've got you.
1: There's a chance that I might pick up something tuning off to one side or the other.
0: So if you were going to send out a beacon, you might do it on one side or the other of 1420, the hydrogen frequency.
1: Well, the folks who first proposed modern SETI thought so. In 1959, Phil Morrison and Giuseppe Cocconi at Cornell University wrote an article, a short paper in Nature magazine. That article was titled Searching for Interstellar Communication. And they were proposing how we might go about looking for other civilizations. It's a wonderful article because it was a seminal article that started SETI. In that article, they proposed listening on the hydrogen line.
0: Mm-hmm.
1: They proposed using the largest radio telescope then in existence, the 250-foot dish at Jodrell Bank, the Manchester University facility in England.
0: Mm-hmm.
1: And they went through their calculations, figuring what it would take in terms of transmitter power to detect over interstellar distances signals on that frequency with that dish.
0: Mm-hmm.
1: And what they came up with was amazing. They picked a dozen nearby stars, all out to about 15 light years, and they showed that using Earth-style transmitters, we could, even then in 1959, have a good chance of detecting signals if they emanated from those dozen stars.
0: Right.
1: Incidentally, the dozen stars, the candidate stars in the Cocconi and Morrison article, they're still on the SETI Institute's list of good targets. They still, 40 years later, look like very likely possible candidates. At any rate, if we're going to be listening on 1420, we don't want to stick to just one channel. We want to tune around a bit. So if we look across the radio band, we look for other signposts. And as we tune up this quietest part of the microwave spectrum, going up from 1420, the hydrogen line, the next signal that we encounter is radiation from interstellar hydroxyl. That's the OH radical for the chemists out there.
0: All right.
1: And the hydroxyl radical transmits a very distinct signal at 1667 megahertz, plus or minus a little bit.
0: 67, all right.
1: And that's just up the band a little bit from the hydrogen line. So you've
0: right.
1: got the hydrogen line down on the left-hand side and the hydroxyl line on the right-hand side in the two loudest signals in the quietest part of the spectrum.
0: So in other words, as we're putting our system together, we can use these to know when we've got it together.
1: Yes, we use hydrogen. We look at hydrogen all the time. In fact, one of our members, Dan Fox in Indiana, who I hope is listening tonight. Hi, Dan. One of our members.

0: org, and send us your postal address. We'll drop a brochure in the mail to you.
1: All right, all right, all right. But let's keep going. Now,
0: yes,
1: I can get a 35-degree Kelvin low-noise amplifier, cheap.
0: Yes.
1: What else?
0: Well, let's look at this band that we're looking at, 1.3 roughly to 1.7 gigs. You see, between hydrogen and hydroxyl, there's nothing else. It's dead quiet.
1: Gotcha.
0: So it's a good band. We believe that nature might have put those markers there for us as a deliberate way of saying, look, here's where we're going to have the interstellar communication band. There's another nice coincidence. Hydrogen and hydroxyl are the disassociation products of water. Or, to run it backwards, if we put hydrogen and hydroxyl together the right way, we get water. The hydrogen line and the hydroxyl line are out there as pointers. We believe that life, at least life as we know it, requires liquid water. So any other water-based life might recognize some significance to the hydrogen line right next to the hydroxyl line, and they may say, here's a good place to look for other water-based life.
1: And so the transmission, if they made one, would likely or possibly come between 1420 and 1667.
0: We're hoping, and that's the range that we're concentrating on at first.
1: Gotcha.
0: Of course, if we guess wrong, we've got to look somewhere else, and hams have always done that. You call on one frequency. If you don't get an answer, QSY. You tune up the band and try somewhere else.
1: That's right.
0: But that's where we're starting. So you've got your dish. You need to convert it to that L-band region from around 1.3 to around 1.7 gigs. And that means, step one, get rid of your old C-band feed horn and LNA. You're going to need an L-band feed horn. These are fatter photons, so you need a bigger piece of pipe. You can build your own if you're good with tin snips and sheet metal and pop rivet guns, and we've built them out of 3-pound coffee cans. But if you want a really nice, commercially built feed horn, they cost $100 to $150.
1: That's not bad.
0: No,
1: so you get an L-band feed.
0: Right. Uh-huh. Then on the output spigot of the L-band feed, on the Type-N connector with a little barrel adapter.
1: God, I hate Type-Ns.
0: But they're really good microwave connectors.
1: I know they are, but they're such a pain in the butt to put together. All right, so we've got the L-band feed, and on the end of that, we're going to put
0: a little LNA, low-noise amplifier. The job of the preamp, or low-noise amplifier, is to take an impossibly weak signal and to turn it into merely an incredibly weak signal. And we can do that for $100 to $200, depending upon how fancy. Actually, $50 to $200, depending upon whether you want to build from kit or buy already assembled.
1: So worst case, I'm into this $350 by now.
0: Right.
1: Okay.
0: Now you've got a microwave signal in L-band, and you need to somehow process it.
1: Let's assume
0: for just a minute, I know you're a ham, you've got yourself a 2-meter radio. If you have a receiver capable of tuning the 2-meter ham band, and let's say tuning it in sideband mode,
1: I do.
0: What you need to do is take this L-band microwave signal and shift it down. You need a converter.
1: Right.
0: And you can buy converters now in kit form for about $130 or built and tested for about $200.
1: Really?
0: Yep. And it's basically a modified 23-centimeter ham converter. See, the 23-centimeter ham band has a lot of activity at 1,296 megahertz. That's where I bounce signals off the moon. And there's a lot of equipment out there for 1,296. It's not a very big tweak to move it from 1,296 up to 1,420.
1: Actually, I've got a nice Yaesu 736R here.
0: It probably already tunes what you need then.
1: Well, close.
0: But if it doesn't, the converter, as I say, outside, worst case, if you don't feel like building it yourself, $200. In fact, I must confess, we're recommending that most of our members probably ought to buy the converter already assembled, because most of us don't have microwave test equipment or the expertise to tune things up and check them out.
1: All right.
0: And for the few bucks more, you can get something that you know is guaranteed working.
1: All right, so now we're at about $550, worst case.
0: Right, and now you've got, coming out the IF spigot of your converter, you've got a 2-meter signal. It's a microwave signal that's been shifted down to 2 meters.
1: Right.
0: Plug that into your existing 2-meter ham receiver if you've got one.
1: If not, they're not expensive.
0: Right. And you can find those at flea markets these days.
1: Sure.
0: You're actually almost home now, because what comes out of your 2-meter receiver is audio. When you point at the stars, what's going to come out of your receiver is noise. Lots of random, chaotic noise. If you're incredibly lucky, buried in that noise somewhere might be E.T. calling home. But you'll never hear it. What you need is high-power computing to be able to sift through the noise, looking for that elusive needle in the cosmic haystack, trying to find the cosmic weed amongst the galactic chaff.
1: Okay.
0: And in order to get the signal into the computer, you need an analog

0: digital converter.
1: Analog to digital.
0: And we spare no expense here, Art. For my analog to digital converter, I'm using a $19 Sound Blaster card.
1: Really?
0: It works.
1: It works?
0: It takes the audio out of the receiver and makes ones and zeros out of it, and that's all we need. And the cheaper the Sound Blaster, the cheaper the sound card, the better, because we don't need the fancy bells and whistles. We've got our own software to do the fancy stuff.
1: So
0: now we've got
1: ones
0: and zeros in the computer. Next step is we need software to sift through this chaotic noise looking for recognizable patterns. The software is all shareware. It's all available from the SETI League website. I'll say it again, www.setileague.org.
1: You mean we can just download that there?
0: Right. It's written by our members, and it's out there for use. There are several different programs on the website. Some of our members are asking for a contribution, $10 or $20. It's trivial. It's basically free.
1: All right. Hold on, Doctor. We'll go the rest of the way with this. This is really exciting stuff. If you've got one of those big dishes and you're a ham, even if you're not a ham, I hope you're listening closely. All the information you seek is going to be on the website that he named. It's linked on our page right now.
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1: Well, listen, if you're with us tonight and saying, gee, this is kind of technical, I don't know, just bear with us because there are a lot of people out there for which this is definitely not too technical. People who will join in the effort, and I'm making very careful notes in case you wondered, yes, I am going to be one of those people. No question about it, an L-band feed horn, that's easy, an LNA, easy, a converter, easy, and the analog to digital converter is nothing more than the sound blaster in your computer. Once again, easy, and the software is available on the SETI League site. Again, easy. So once we have all that set up, I guess the next logical question, the one I'll ask in a moment is, what does that software do? How does it do it? And who does it report to, in essence? Do we do data dumps on a daily basis? Or does the software sort of go beep, beep, beep when it finds something really interesting and report back to headquarters? That's where we're going next.
0: Now we take you back to the night of March 3rd, 1999, on Art Bell Somewhere in Time.

0: By the way, when I get off the air tonight, in about an hour, 2 hours and 20 minutes, I think it is, 21 minutes, 2 hours and 21 minutes, I tried it last night, and the band was so noisy. I'm going to crank up the rig, the kilowatt here, on 3830, 3.830, way down in the 75-meter band, and talk to any of you who happen to be awake at that hour. That would be 6 a.m. Eastern time, or about, I don't know, 5 minutes after 3 here on the West Coast. So I'm going to do that again. I tried it last night, but, oh, my, the band was noisy. I am a very, very active ham doctor, and I'm going to be doing all of this. Now, let us continue. We've got an analog-to-digital computer converter in our Sound Blaster. That's exciting, so I'm not spending any money there. A lot of hams wouldn't be. Then we get the software, and I've got about a million questions about that. Once I get the software installed and it's listening, does the software listen across that spectrum, or is it listening to specific frequencies?
1: Right now, Art, the software is set up to scan the audio spectrum coming out of your receiver. Depending on what kind of a 2-meter receiver you're using after your converter,
0: okay,
1: you may only have about 3 kilohertz of bandwidth or as much as 22 kilohertz. So you'll be scanning an audio band.
0: Right.
1: Later, of course, this is tomorrow's technology, we'll be scanning the entire waterhole region, the entire 1.3 to 1.7 gig region, but that's going to come later. We have to start off in small steps.
0: Okay.
1: Let me backtrack for just a second, though, and we'll come back to the software and
0: right,
1: what the computer does, because we've been talking technical quite a bit tonight.
0: Yes.
1: And that may be a little bit intimidating. I know a lot of people out there are saying, I can't do that, and it's a little scary. Fortunately, you're not going it alone. There's a lot of help out there. The SETI League has a network of about 50 regional coordinators all over the world. Their job is to help the less technical people come along. Any SETI League member gets this consulting help for free.
0: Really?
1: In fact, several of our coordinators are listening tonight. One of our more active ones who's got a great station on the air, Steve Carver in Little Rock. Hi, Steve. I know you're listening. And our coordinators build stations and demonstrate them to other interested members. You do have to be a member because we are a membership-supported organization, and if you want a membership brochure, just drop us a note to an email to radio@setileague.org, or you can mail us P.O. Box 555, P.O. Box 555, Department R, in Little Ferry, as in small boat, Little Ferry, New Jersey, USA. The zip is 0764.
0: And we will repeat that, folks.
1: Absolutely. So drop us a line or an email, and we'll get the membership brochure off to you. And once you become a member of the SETI League, you'll be one of, right now, about 1,000 people around the world who are supporting this kind of research. And you don't have to be a rocket scientist. That's the first thing we learned. And the second thing we learned is that it doesn't take a rocket scientist to realize that it doesn't take a rocket scientist. These are ordinary people. We have members from all walks of life. Who's building SETI stations? Well, I'll tell you. We've got a fellow in Canada who's a construction contractor, a builder. We've got a woman in Hawaii who is a physician. We've got a man in Germany who's a nurse. We have people from all professions, all technical abilities, and with the help that's available off the website and from our regional coordinators, these folks are finding it's not all that hard to build a very credible research-grade radio telescope around surplus bits and pieces.
0: So in other words, the average person with their old C-band dish, even if they're not a ham, with the right kind of help, could put it together.
1: Yes.
0: And be part of all this.
1: And a lot of people are doing that right now, but we need a lot more to make this work, and that's why we're pitching it to the masses, as you will, through this wonderful radio network of arts. We're trying to tell people that they can be part of it, and if enough people will work together on this, we can accomplish something that no government could accomplish. The beauty of privatized science is that when you have thousands of people in dozens of countries around the world working together collaboratively, no matter what we discover, it will become public knowledge. No government can ever squelch what we're doing. They can't cut our budget.
0: Well, I'm sure we'll get to talking about that in a moment, but let's come back for a second now to, okay, we've got all this working, as you described.
1: Right.
0: We've got the software operating and listening. Now, I said to you when I got you on the phone before the program, look, I don't have an azimuth elevation mount. I mean, I can change elevation, sure, and I can get out of the C-band. That's easy. Just screw a nut a few times, I'm out of the C-band.
1: Yes.
0: but I don't have the ability to move easily in azimuth and elevation. And you said, well, it doesn't matter.
1: No, it doesn't. Because with enough stations on the air, if everybody picks a slightly different elevation, and we'll help coordinate that when we reach critical mass. We're not there yet. With only 70 stations on the air, we're still in the shakedown phase. We're still learning how to do this. But at some point, when we've got 1,000 or so stations on the air, we at headquarters will help to coordinate exactly where everybody should point. The Earth is a wonderful azimuth rotor, and somebody else is paying the electric bill on that one.
0: In other words, we are constantly seeing new stars from any single point with a single pointing at from Earth, right?
1: Yes. It's a technique known as drift scan radio astronomy. When you're operating in drift scan, your antenna is locked down and the Earth moves at sweeping out sections of sky systematically. Now, if we've got 1,000 or so stations all looking at slightly different declinations, that's just a fancy term for your elevation in the sky.
0: Sure.
1: If you got enough different stations on with enough different elevations, you cover over time the entire sky, and we'll help coordinate that. The trick is to know where you are and where you're pointing.
0: Now, that's where I was going next. If the software should detect a signal, it would come and it would go.
1: Yes.
0: And unlike the SETI operation, where they can bring the dish off point, bring it back on point, and try and decide if they've got a real signal, Art Bell, with his dish pointed at the sky, who gets a signal, it's going to come, it's going to go, and the software will detect it. And how do we then check, first of all, how do we know what Art Bell was pointed at when the signal was received, and then how do we get somebody to go back and look at that point to see if it was really what we hoped?
1: Good questions, Art, and they're all in the grand scheme. First thing you need to realize is you can't go it alone. You really need the support of the group, and that's where the SETI League has been able to do things that individual hams haven't, because cooperatively we can answer all those questions, we can solve all those problems. Question one, how do you know where you are?
0: Yes, sir.
1: And the answer is you use a GPS. Global positioning receivers are cheap. People use them for hunting, fishing, camping, and in my case, flying. You borrow a GPS receiver, you carry it over to your antenna, it gives you to amazingly high precision, high accuracy, your latitude and longitude.
0: Indeed.
1: Or you read a map, but let's assume...
0: Well, I've got a GPS, no problem.
1: You got your GPS, you got your lat long.
0: Yep.
1: Next step, we identify the position of our various stations using a system that the hams have been using for years called grid square locators. Now, a grid locator is just six characters. It's two letters, two numbers, and two letters that defines your location to within a couple of miles
0: of
1: the surface of the Earth.
0: Okay.
1: Actually, less than a mile, I believe. And the grid square is your unique station identifier. How do you get your grid square? You go to our website and check the alphabetical index, look up grid square. It'll take you to a couple of different programs where in which you plug in your lat long, which you got off your GPS.
0: Sure.
1: It tells you your grid square. I am Foxtrot November 11 Lima Hotel. That's my SETI station identifier.
0: Okay, so far, no sweat. Easy, I understand. But how do you know where I'm pointed?
1: Now you need to be able to, if you're in the Northern Hemisphere, it's easy because you pick a clear night and you find the North Star. You need to know where true north is.
0: Right.
1: If you're in the Southern Hemisphere, it's a little harder because you need to find true south, and we don't have a southern polar star. But let's assume you can find true north or you can find true south. You had to do that when you installed your C-band dish, because your polar mount had to be aligned on true north.
0: That's right.
1: So let's assume you've got true north.
0: I've got it.
1: Okay. Now you want to turn the rotor that you normally use to track the Clark belt.
0: Right.
1: You need to turn it so you're pointing at zenith. In other words, looking due south.
0: Looking at, did you say Venus?
1: Due south. Or looking in a southerly direction from wherever your antenna is elevated.
0: Okay.
1: Put it at zenith. In other words, the highest part of the sky
0: that
1: your dish sees.
0: That's right. That's easy. No problem.
1: Next step, you need to know the elevation of your antenna. You use a protractor.
0: Right.
1: Now, from this, you get two important numbers from all of this. Your longitude, when you're pointed due south, equals your right ascension, which is the right-left direction in the sky.
0: Okay.
1: Your longitude equals your right ascension. Your latitude plus, actually it's 90 degrees minus your latitude plus your elevation, there's a formula on the website, equals your declination, which is the up-down coordinate in the sky.
0: Okay.
1: And now the only additional piece of information you need is time. You need accurate clock.
0: Okay.
1: Well, hey, the Internet is an accurate clock. We can get very precise time off the Internet.
0: We can, and I have above me a Zeit clock, which is connected to, you know, by radio to the atomic clock in Boulder.
1: Right.
0: I use that for my network, so I have very accurate times.
1: Well, the bottom line is, if you know the time, and you know your grid square, and you know the elevation of your antenna, and it's on a north-south line, you know exactly where in the sky you're pointing all the time.
0: All
1: and there's software to help you do all this.
0: All right. Let's say my software detects a signal that it recognizes as anomalous or
1: let's
0: something
1: say,
0: that ought to be examined.
1: Let's say your antenna was pointing at right ascension 19 hours and change and declination minus 27 degrees.
0: Okay.
1: I picked those numbers intentionally because that was the location of the most famous SETI candidate signal ever, which we can talk about if you'd like, the Ohio State University WOW signal.
0: Yes.
1: A wonderfully enigmatic signal that seems to fit the profile perfectly, but was not definitive proof for one very distressing reason. It never repeated, and it was only observed once.
0: Well, gee
1: and that's
0: whiz.
1: That's the problem we're trying to prevent with our global network.
0: Well, gee whiz, Doctor, according to what you told me earlier about the one signal we've sent out, it could have been something just
1: it
0: like that.
1: It could well have, but science requires more conclusive proof than a one-time event. Or the statistician says, when N equals 1, all bets are off. It's a sample size problem. So we're going to prevent that. That's not going to happen next time. The next WOW signal that comes along, we're going to get multiple observations of, and here's how we're going to do that. Your receiver picks up an anomaly.
0: Right.
1: Let's call it WOW 2.
0: Right.
1: Your computer recognizes this is an artificial signal, and the way it recognizes that is from a combination of things. It looks at Doppler shift. It looks at the way the signal is changing frequency. You see, we live on a rotating Earth. And that means that the distance between us and them is always changing as we look in their direction.
0: Right.
1: Now, that change in distance imparts what we call a relative velocity.
0: You bet.
1: And relative velocity changes the frequency of what you receive. You have the same effect when you stand on the railroad track.
0: So that thing
1: as the train comes toward you, the whistle goes up. As the train runs over you, the whistle goes down in pitch.
0: That's right. So in this case, it's going to be going up and down in frequency.
1: And the computer will track the frequency change. And the
0: right.
1: first test is, did that frequency change match something that is coming from the stars?
0: Okay.
1: This is the way we, for example, reject from consideration terrestrial interference, because it doesn't change frequency that way. We can reject satellites because they change frequency too fast. And somewhere in between no frequency change and too much frequency change is the Doppler signature of an extrasolar signal. And we're looking for that. The computer looks for that first. So the computer finds that the Doppler shift matches. That's a really good first test.
0: All right.
1: Next thing, there are two ways that the software can run the station. It can be running in standalone mode or in networked mode. In standalone mode, the first thing that happens when the signal is detected is the computer makes lights ring and bells flash. The second thing it does is record that signal to the hard disk so you've got a permanent record of what you got.
0: Right.
1: Now, if you're operating in standalone mode, you'll probably check your data files once a day. If you don't happen to hear the lights and bells, you'll go back and check your data, and after the fact, you'll say, that was interesting. I wonder if it's going to happen tomorrow. So you'll listen for the same thing a day later, only a sidereal day, not an Earth day. In other words, you don't wait 24 hours. You wait 23 minutes and 56 seconds. That's how long it takes the sky to be in the same place again.
0: Wow.
1: Because if Earth's traveling around the sun, you see, it changes the length of our cosmic day.
0: Gotcha.
1: So now, if a day later, minus 4 minutes, if the signal appears one sidereal day later, now you say, hey, it's steady, and it's really coming from that star or that region of the sky.
0: Right.
1: So even in standalone mode, if the signal is persistent, you got a shot at verifying it. But I don't wish to discourage you, Art, but I don't think the signal is going to be that persistent. Probably, chances are, it'll be a one-time event. And that's where the networked mode comes in.
0: Why do you say that, by the way? Why is it probable that it's a one-time event?
1: Because let's assume for just a minute that the signal is emanating from another rotating planet.
0: Who knows
1: where it's pointing?
0: Oh, of course. Yes, okay.
1: So there's the problem of repeats. Let's use the Ohio State WOW signal as an example. That was detected on August 15th of 1977. They looked again 100 times. It never repeated. And here's why.
0: How much of a WOW was it, Doctor?
1: It was immense. It was 15 dB out of the noise. That's
0: Holy
1: an S2.5.
0: Smokes.
1: It was a strong signal.
0: And what was the nature of the signal? Did they obviously they got it at least once? So what did they determine it was?
1: They determined that there was a carrier that was Doppler shifted at the right rate, and they determined that it was coming because the signal rose in amplitude and then fell in amplitude in a pattern that exactly fit the pattern of the antenna. They determined that the signal was really coming through the main lobe of the antenna, not off to the side. It wasn't equipment malfunction or terrestrial interference. It wasn't jamming, and because of the Doppler, it wasn't an aircraft, it wasn't a satellite, it wasn't Earth technology.
0: It was a steady carrier?
1: Yes.
0: Steady
1: carrier. Now, there could have possibly been sidebands associated with it. We think when we study the signal, we see some sidebands, but we're not sure. It's on the website. Again, people can see the signal and judge for themselves.
0: Where was it coming from?
1: It was coming from very near the galactic center in the direction of Sagittarius, but it was coming from a piece of that portion of the sky where there were no especially interesting known stars. In other words, it was not pointing at one of the stars on the candidate list for targeted searches, which underscores the importance of doing all sky surveys. The nearest stars that it could have possibly come from are a couple of hundred light years away.
0: And was it coming in the range of expected frequencies?
1: Yes, it was just off to the side of the hydrogen line, right where we'd hoped a beacon would be.
0: Oh, that's a wow, all right.
1: It sure was. But it didn't repeat. And the reason it didn't repeat is simple. Big Ear, the Ohio State Radio Observatory, saw 1/1,000,000th of the sky at a given moment. Let's assume that signal was transmitting from a similar antenna that only illuminated 1/1,000,000th of the sky. What are the chances that the two antennas are pointing at each other simultaneously? And the statistician says that's easy. One part in 10 to the 6th squared is one part in 10 to the 12th. That's a trillion to one long shot. Yeah, we looked 100 times and it didn't repeat.
0: Yeah.
1: We hardly looked.
0: It was really a serious wow. In other words, if you simply examine the one signal received, what are the odds that it was what we are talking about tonight?
1: There are about a dozen alternate hypotheses that have been explored, and with 21 years of follow-on analysis, we've managed to rule out most of them. You can never disprove a theory. All you can do is assign it a low probability. So we've assigned incredibly low probabilities to all but two possible explanations. Those two explanations that are still equally likely are it was somebody else's radio leakage or beacon, or it was a previously undiscovered natural astrophysical phenomenon. Either possibility, Art, boggles the imagination, but what frustrates us is we just don't know which is the true interpretation.
0: Gotcha. All right, Doctor. Hold on. Stay right where you are. Dr. Paul Such, who is the executive director of the SETI League, is my guest. And he's offering you the opportunity to be part of all this. And that means any of you, not just the technically inclined, but any of you. You can be part of all this.
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1: You want to help look, folks? You want to help perhaps even be the one to find the next wow signal? Dr. Paul Schock is my guest. He heads the SETI League. He's their executive director. And he'll be here for the remainder of the hour. If you have questions about the SETI League, getting involved yourself, helping out in any way at all, or just general